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1: It's a pretty cool thing. Hot today. It's going to be real hot. We believe it or not, we have three or four indoor fans inside the headquarters. We put up one of our members has a farm south of here. He goes, you know what? I got some 3.5, 4-foot barn fans. I said, for gosh sake, Mike, bring those suckers. So we got barn fans blasting the people in the outside line. So we're doing everything we can to keep, you know, people comfortable. We're still drawing record crowds. I mean, you know, by 10 or 11, there's 175 people in line. So canopies, we're shading everybody thanks to our sponsors. I can mention Covington and Concord and Tempest and Hartzell, and they ponied up for big canopies to like keep everybody protected from the sun. And
2: so is it true that if I come over, you'll make sure I get to ride less?
1: You get what? What did he say? Eddie, do you hear a strange noise on the microphone?
3: I don't hear it
2: every day. Every day.
1: What is that?
3: Vic, I know nothing.
1: So, yeah, here's another cool thing. So tomorrow's Veterans Day. You know, Friday they do a big rollout. They have the parade. They have this. They have that. But here's another thing I didn't know that they were doing, that our folks were doing. Down in the membership tent, they got about a 400-square-foot tent set up for, and people populating it to answer any questions you have about Warbirds of America. If you have specific questions, or if you're interested in knowing, okay, what's it cost to join, or how do I join, they manage all of that. But here's something they're doing in that same tent that blew me away. They had like a 4-by-8-foot banner, and it had the insignias of all of our branches of the military service, you know, Army, Air Force, it goes on, Coast Guard, everything. And I was looking at the banner from a distance, and it looked black. And as I got close, I realized it was all signatures.
2: Oh, wow.
1: Veteran signatures. So it's like you can call it the Veterans Banner of Honor. And every vet is invited to go there and sign their name. They put their outfit, right? They sign under their branch of service. They put their outfit, their rank. It is, and just to sit there and look at the signatures and just imagine. But it gives you a really cool feeling to realize, man, we got a lot of vets.
2: We sure do.
3: We do.
1: But they're going to be starting another banner and another banner, and they're going to ring the walls with all of these banners. It's, you know, it just reminds me of that wall, right? Remember the wall?
2: Yeah.
1: We got in Washington, D.C. Yeah. And in many other cities. This is a little more mobile, a banner. But what a cool idea, right?
3: Mm-hmm.
1: Yeah.
2: Very cool.
1: Yeah, so that's fun. We're doing record numbers. Did another record number yesterday, running a lot of rides. Very happy to see the success of this operation. Next year, we're going to do Misters, where we're going to have, you know, how they do it at the theme parks,
2: right,
1: to keep people cooler. I wish we had it today. But
2: are
1: folks,
2: you going to actually put those on the tram cars or just area?
1: In the waiting area. Okay. Once that tram starts moving, at least you got a little bit of a breeze on you. Yeah. You got shade, so not so bad. But, boy, standing in that line is rough. And we're making it as easy as we can.
2: Could you always use more volunteers?
1: Yes, we could. We really could. And because when the crowds grow, you need more people to manage the crowds. You know how that goes, and more people to register the participants. And yes, no question about that. We're always interested in people that would be willing to volunteer for our tram tour, for example, our attraction. But there's other facets of Warbirds of America. They got, you know, the ground operations guys that manage how they move all these aircraft in and out for the air shows. Again, you need people to do that. Security people, you need that. You need there's a lot of human moving parts in this Warbirds of America compound, as there is on this whole air venture. Let's face it, what, they got 3,000, 4,000? How many?
2: I think it's closer to 5.
1: It is. It's probably closer to 5. We have 650 in Warbirds and 40-ish in the tram tour. So,
2: wow.
1: Yeah,
2: I had no idea.
1: A lot of moving parts. We're trying something really cool this year. You know, this ride is free. We don't charge a nickel. It's absolutely free. We want people to come and enjoy it. You know, obviously, we don't turn down donations. But I hate to use the D word. I just, you know what? You know, people, you see people walking away from you. So, but what we did do

0: I went out and I had a novelty company manufacture about 1,000 of these really cool Warbirds of America. I took the logo and we made badges, right? Those buttons and badges about 1.5 inches. Nice, not too big and gaudy, not so small you can't tell what it is. And we go, hey, man, buy a button, save a Warbird, throw 5 in the jar and take something for it. So we're trying that angle, and it's been, you know, we're seeing the jars get pretty full by the end of the day.
1: Well, that's a darn good thing.
0: It's kind of cool. Thing. Yeah, it is cool. And you know what? Every nickel, whether you spend it, whether you buy a button and save a Warbird, or whether you go in a gift shop and blow a $20 bill, all the revenue and the proceeds go to Warbirds of America and supporting our group. So
1: now, this is kind of getting a little off track. Does Warbirds of America coordinate help between the various owner groups? Like, if somebody's looking for an engine or parts, do you guys help coordinate all that?
0: There is a tremendous infrastructure of cooperation. And the Warbirds of America has all these chapters in all these different cities and parts of the country. We've got one in Chicago and Granite City, Minnesota, wherever you want to be. There's usually a chapter of Warbirds of America. So that, and between them, and they are all like hooked up with some of the big foundations like Fagan Fighters, right, and Tri-City down in Indiana. There's a great network, I would say that. Yes, the answer is yes, quite a network. You need parts and pieces, you're broke down. In fact, if you broke down here, you could probably get help and get something one day overnight and get fixed.
1: There you go.
0: Yeah.
1: So much more than just a publicity.
0: Oh, no, group. A lot more.
1: Yeah.
0: A lot
1: yeah.
0: more. It's hey, we mean it when we're saying we're going to preserve these airplanes. And then the second part is pass the message on. Pass the message.
1: Very good.
2: Sounds like a great thing, Vic. I know that with the B-17 owners and everything, that they have a tremendous support group out there on the internet and everything. And right now, I bet a lot of the operators of B-17s are having kittens and cows because of the problems they're having with these aircraft at this point.
0: Yeah, you know what? How old are they?
2: They're like 80 years old.
0: How about 80?
1: And they were designed to last 6 months at the most.
0: I mean, how long does a knee or an ankle last?
2: About 80 years.
1: Yeah, hopefully. Thank you. Talk to us about that.
0: I'm thinking 78.
1: Yeah. Yep. Yeah, finding out, are you?
0: But yeah, the airplanes, same way. Spars, all that. Aileron. Yeah. Everything.
2: Yep. And you know, the other problem, of course, is involved in maintaining a Warbird is spare parts. I mean, back in 1943, you could just walk down to the corner store and get parts. They were being manufactured out the wazoo.
0: By the tens of thousands, the machines never slept. 24/7, just spit out parts, didn't care. They had the raw materials, so what? Make it, make it, make it.
2: Make it, make a lot of them, and make them in a hurry.
0: Yeah.
1: All right, again, where do we find you in the tram tours?
0: Where do you find us? Yeah, just, you know, we got the big Wayfinder towers. They got the ones for the vintage, the home built, right, the experimental. Out at the north end, that big, the last northerly Wayfinder Tower. It's a huge monument, three sides, orange, and that's it. That's the heart and center. It's right at the membership center is right at the base of that tower, and Warbirds in Review or Alley is right next to it as well. So you can't miss. And then you look for us. Just look for flags. We got like 20, 25 flags flying 20 feet in the air. All our sponsors, the American flag, of course, in front. Warbirds of America flag. Beautiful flags flapping in the breeze.
1: Okay, well, that sounds fantastic. Thanks again for joining us, Vic.
2: Oh, you're pointing at me. I'm Fast Eddie.
1: This is Digital Dave.
2: This was EAA Radio. And I don't know.
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4: Welcome to EAA Radio. I'm Wireless Mike. This is Squawk 1200. And today we are joined by Scout Helicopters. And today in the studio we have Shane Taft and Vladimir Kurlov. Welcome.
5: Thank you for having us. We really appreciate getting to be on the air today and letting people know about our helicopter.
4: Okay, now tell me about the Scout helicopter. Is this a kit plane or a kit helicopter? Can't say plane. Or is this a manufactured helicopter?
5: Yeah, the Scout has been engineered and designed in Kiev, Ukraine. by the scout team, and And yes, it's going to be a kit helicopter. It's going to be an amateur kit build offered with a builder support program included that'll take place in Coatesville, Pennsylvania. It's basically a three-rotor blade, three-seat helicopter, which people really like, with a pretty good payload of what you can carry in it. It's made of super lightweight. It's all mostly aluminum and composite materials, so people seem to be really happy with it.
4: And you said the Builder Assist Program. Where is that program going to be located at?
5: Okay, that right now we have it set up to be in Coatesville, Pennsylvania. It could be in Lancaster, but most likely Coatesville, Pennsylvania.
4: And how long will it take to build this helicopter?
5: We're estimating right now about a month. Of course, all the like flight critical components and everything, the more complex riveting and everything will be done at the main facility, and then the parts and pieces shipped here, and we'll try to get the customer out the door as fast as possible and make sure that he knows what he's doing. So, you know, take the repairman certificate with him. So you want to make sure the critical components that need to be inspected and everything, they really know what they're doing. And, you know, so they'll have a safe flying machine. But as fast as possible, probably about a month.
4: And what kind of engine are you going to have in the aircraft?
5: This one for the Oshkosh Special, we're offering the it's a Lycoming family engine of it's called the ECI IOX 370. We're offering with a supercharger, give about 230 horsepower. Also available is the Lycoming 390 engine or the ECI IOX 409, which is also about 230 horsepower.
4: They're all in the same horsepower. Yeah.
5: The Lycoming 390 is what's on it now. That's where all the flight tests are from, and that's about 210 horsepower. So
4: if you get the 230, you have a little bit of extra power there.
5: A little bit of extra power.
4: That'll be nice. Yep. And what about fuel burn with those engines?
5: Right now, our tests are about 8.5 to 10 gallons an hour. And with a 32-gallon tank, you're getting about 3.2 hours of flight time out of it. Or 357-mile range is what we calculated.
4: So that's going to be a very cost-effective aircraft to operate then.
5: Yes. They try to keep the maintenance costs very, very low, the fuel costs very low. Everything that needs TBO, we're at a minimum. Most of the critical parts are about 2,000 hours. Of course, Lycoming engine is a 2,000 hour, but the blades, the main rotor blades, are all composite rotor blades. They have a 15-year life on them, or 8,000 hours, but flying 8,000 hours in 15 years is quite a bit of flying.
4: That's a lot of flying, yeah. Yeah. And now, you said this is a Ukrainian helicopter design?
5: This is designed in Ukraine. They have really good engineers that have worked on it. One of the main engineers that worked on it also was part of the team that did the Antonov 124 back when Ukraine was part of the Soviet Union. And, that was a huge success. He got interested in helicopters and started working with the team to design this one. And they're really happy with it. I mean, it's been in design for about 3.5-4 years. And they've been working on it this whole time to bring it, to make it as safe as possible, to make it smart so that it was easy to work on and really safe. So even though it's experimental class, they wanted to do it with certifiable standards so that everything across the board was really good and people would be happy with it. So,
4: how long have these helicopters been on the market?
5: It's on the market now. We're estimating about a year. If somebody were to order one now, about a year to delivery.
4: Okay.
5: But this is the first one that we have flying.
4: And are there helicopters in Ukraine flying these helicopters?
5: This one was flying in Ukraine. They have a second and third one they'll be complete in September. They'll do other like configuration testing with it and things like that. And then the first five serial number kits will start after those are complete. So
4: you're a very new company with a new aircraft. Okay, excellent. And what is the approximate cost on the kit with the build?
5: Right now for the special, we have $195,000, and that includes the Builder Assist Program that we'll have in Pennsylvania.
4: And that's huge to have that assistance, you know, instead of just trying to do it all yourself and go from scratch. If you haven't built a helicopter, I hear they're fairly complicated machines.
5: Yeah, they tried to design it as simply as they could, but it's still a helicopter, and there's some complex parts that we really don't want people to do themselves, some of the flight critical parts. You know, it shouldn't be done by somebody in their garage, basically. So we want to make sure they have that support and build it there.
4: Yeah, yeah. I'd rather have it done correctly and make sure that the customer has a quality product.
5: Absolutely.
4: When they leave the factory. And so in Pennsylvania for the bill, it's going to take about a month. Is there any housing that you know of that's available out there for that, or is that still stuff you're working on?
5: We have hotels around that we could put a customer in. Right now we haven't worked out that specific of the details because we're about 7 months out, I think, from starting any program like that.
4: Okay.
5: So things like that we still have to figure out exactly how it's going to work. But
4: and what about avionics in the helicopter? Does the 195 come with some avionics?
5: Yes, it comes with the avionics installed. There's three. They're all glass cockpits. So somebody buying now, they have an option of three different avionics packages and the different different glass displays. They're using one is the Dynon, and there's what was the other lad? The other display. Okay, well there's three that you can choose from if you're not happy with the one. But some people have asked about putting in Garmin's and things like that, which they can do, but the cost would be a little bit higher for that system.
4: And where are you located on the field?
5: Okay, if you come in the Celebration Way entrance, it's not Mobile Way, it's the second right. If you turn right there, you'll see the helicopter sitting out front. You can't miss it. So
4: and
5: it's booth 90, sorry.
4: I'm assuming you also have a website if somebody wants to go look at, because unfortunately the show's over.
5: The show's over. We really appreciate you guys having us on now. We would have liked to get on earlier if possible, but we didn't realize the interest would be so high either. So we're at least glad we could talk about it now. But yeah, the website, if somebody wants to go check it out, is www.scout.aero, and that's AERO. And there's some videos on there of it in flight. There's some videos on there of the facilities back where they do some of the proprietary parts and everything. And you can see how everything works and it's come together. So.
4: And lots of videos and all the specifications on the website
5: There's more specifications on there. A lot of people have asked about other paint schemes. There's a couple of different paint schemes you can look at, color schemes set up on there already.
4: Do the pieces come pre-painted?
5: They'll come pre-painted, so everything is just basically a bolt together. Much as we can make it.
4: You don't even have to worry about painting the aircraft.
5: Yeah, and if there is a custom paint option that needs to be painted after for whatever reason, we are working with a painter already that's in Coatesville that we can use. So,
4: would the paint have to be stripped off, or can you get an unpainted version that you can then paint?
5: I'm sure
4: you don't
5: know
4: yet.
5: Work that out exactly as it comes, depending on what they need.
4: Yeah. Well, it sounds like you're very flexible with and able to accommodate the needs of the customer depending on what their desires would be for the helicopter.
5: Yeah, that's what we're shooting for. Some people want specific things. We had some people stop by. We're trying to take constructive criticism for anything that could be designed better, but most people, they thought it was really intelligently designed. And one guy said he wanted, Americanize it, basically put a magazine. There's a lot of leg room in the middle. And he said, well, you could just take that up with some magazine racks and cup holders. And so, and like, okay, yeah, we could do that. So, whatever they want.
4: If you want to eat into your useful load.
5: Within reason.
4: Yeah.
5: Yeah, exactly. Exactly. So.
4: Or you could just bring a bag, Yeah. Everybody's got their own ideas. And that's one of the great things about experimental aircraft is that you can customize things that will fit your needs on these stuff.
5: Yeah, and we had some comments about seats and things like that. We talked yesterday with I think it was Jay Black from the Oregon Aero, and they do like different seats and things like that. If somebody didn't want that good seat, or they could do like a tubing and a webbing type of thing, whatever.
4: Save a little weight and increase your useful load. Now it's a three seat. Are there one set of flight controls or two set of flight controls?
5: Okay, there are three seats and two sets of controls, but to get the second set of controls in, you have to remove the collective from the right-hand side.
4: One
5: of the flight controls
4: you have to remove
5: to get the third seat in.
4: Okay.
5: But it comes out really easy, and this one doesn't have it, but the next one is going to have a stowage point for both the cyclic and the collective controls. On a side panel, so you can take them with you, and then if you get somewhere and somebody wants to fly with you, you'll be able to install them and go.
4: Nice. Now, what kind of market are you looking for? Are you looking for just individual owners of these aircraft, or are you kind of looking towards possible flight schools?
5: Well, right now, the experimental class helicopters are not to be used for any commercial purpose. So, we can't really do anything with flight schools and stuff like that, but they wanted to kind of encourage the adventure spirit, private ownership, and keep it at a, right now it's at $195,000, which is still, it's expensive, but for a helicopter in that class, if it was, if it were to be certified, it would be, you know, a lot more. I mean, the cost would double. So they want to keep it somewhat affordable for people that are interested, and let them have the ability to have the repairman certificate to do their own inspections and maintenance and things like this. So, but any commercial application is not supposed to be used for experimental.
4: Now, have you looked into any possibility of getting the certified version, or is that on a long-term plan, or you just haven't even looked at that
5: well,
4: yet?
5: We've asked about it. Some of the engineers and the leadership of the company has said it's possible, but probably about they're not going to really consider it until 2 or 3 years and see how it goes with the experimental version. But people really seem to like it, so who knows?
4: So you have some options there.
5: Yeah.
4: Now, home builders again, they love their customizable, and a lot of people like their jet engines. And any thoughts of putting a jet power into your helicopter?
5: As far as like a turbine engine,
4: a turboprop.
5: We also asked about that. So a couple people have asked. They're not really considering it because it's just too light. It's not really practical for that. Now, if they had a bigger helicopter come out later and they wanted some, you know, it would be feasible to do that, then they would probably do it. But they said it's not really needed for it. And the piston engines that they have, I mean, we've talked. That's one of the good things about being at the show is other people coming by. You know, we talk with a bunch of different engine groups and things like that. So there's people pitching different ideas about different ways we could do it. Some engines are lighter and things like that. So they're definitely considering all options like that. But as far as turbine, we're not really considering that just yet.
4: And for your engines, are you using a standard magnetos on it, or do you have electronic ignition or a combination of both?
5: Electronic ignition, fuel injected. This price, we have a electronic governor, and it also has cyclic trim. So people seem to be really happy with those options. It kind of lets the pilot relax a little bit. And future models, we're looking at fitting it with an autopilot system, but that's going to add to the price, of course, because more complex system going in there. But some people want that, so we're talking to companies about doing something like that. And I think that's really something that we'll probably have nailed down for next year. We'll have one out here flying. We'll know more about these extra options that people can pick and things like that.
4: Wow, sounds like you're putting together a heck of a helicopter here, and lots of thought and study put into building and designing it and flying it, and it sounds like a very neat aircraft. One more time, where are you located on the field? If anybody happens to be on the field and they haven't found you yet,
5: we're in Exhibit Booth 90, which is just down the second right after you come in the Celebration Way entrance.
4: And what's your website one more time?
5: It's www.scout.aero.
4: All right. Well, we have been talking to Shane Taft and Vladimir Krulov of Scout Helicopters, and you're listening to EAA Radio.
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6: This is Digital Dave, and you're listening to EAA Radio, and I'm standing with Sizzling Steven and Attaboy Alex. Was that
7: Atta
6: correct?
7: Atta dog.
6: Yeah. Oh, my gosh. I got that completely wrong. And you guys have a rather unique ride, to say the least.
7: That's for sure. We are riding in the Oscar Mayer Wienermobile. I don't know what better ride than that one.
6: I would say this is a thrill of my life because I've seen these on the road before, but I've never been in one before. It's actually quite nicely appointed.
7: Oh, yeah, definitely.
6: Room for you and, what, six friends?
7: Yeah, we have six seats, so we can give rides to four people.
6: You got to find the correct bun nuts, though, you know.
8: Maybe if you're lucky, we'll take you back when we're done with this.
6: I can't. I have a golf cart. Got to drive back in that. Okay, so what do you do to become a bun master driver, whatever?
8: A hot dogger?
6: Yeah, that's it, a hot dogger.
7: Official title.
8: Yeah, we're pretty lucky. We're the ones that cut the mustard out of everyone who applied for this job. We were both lucky that they came to recruit at our colleges. I went to the University of Missouri.
7: And I went to the University of Texas. So.
8: And so, yeah, they look for people who have strong personalities, who want to hang out every day with a 27-foot-long hot dog. They can be a little goofy, but more or less you just want to meet people and spread miles and smiles, more or less.
6: Okay. I got a quick question, though. I read in the information that there is a driving course you have to pass.
8: Yes.
6: When you pass, do they give you a 21-bun salute?
8: Oh, my gosh.
7: They should.
8: And
7: that's
8: just when
7: we thought
8: we heard every pun.
7: Yeah.
6: There you go.
8: Yeah.
6: But I was working hard on that.
8: Yeah, I know. You came up with that. Yeah, if you do ride with us, though, you get to drive in Shotbun.
6: Shotbun, yes, yes. That's a nice place to be. And the bun roof,
7: the
6: take bun advantage roof. Of that.
7: Absolutely.
8: Yeah, you
7: got
8: yes. the picture for me. We got the bun box in the front.
6: Yeah.
8: We got everything.
7: Our meat belts.
6: Meat belts.
7: Your meat
6: oh, fatten your, right. fasten your meat belts. I'm
8: it's
6: a little
8: a
6: slow.
8: Very aerodynamic vehicle, so
6: yeah.
8: we got to make sure, you know.
6: That's true. Now you already ran me out of puns. I can't keep up. I got to admit it. And this is a year-long tour, a year-long gig, if you want to call it that.
7: It absolutely is. And actually, for the summer part of our tour, we're doing something called the Wienermobile Run. And it's our summer competition where all six Wienermobiles are actually competing against each other.
6: In what type of event?
7: So we go around doing different events like the air show. We go to grocery stores. We go to parades, festivals. But we really are trying to gain supporters and people to join our team.
6: Oh.
8: Our team name is?
7: Born to Bun.
6: Hashtag Born to Bun.
7: So if you want to join our team, the easiest way to do that is to go to wienermobilerun.com. And click on the link to join Team Born to Bun. It's really exciting. You have a chance to get some T-shirts, bumper stickers, and the main prize is to win the Wienermobile for an entire day.
6: You're kidding.
7: No, not at all.
8: Yeah, so if we end up winning this whole competition, which is looking fairly good right now, we're about 4,000 points up on the person in second
6: place.
8: You
6: came to the right place.
8: Absolutely, yeah. If you're on our winning team at the end, then you're entered to win the Wienermobile for the day. So we come out, do a cookout, have family and friends, be there for about 8 hours. It'd be awesome.
6: Wow. Now, you guys tour the whole country, or do you have territories? Or
7: We do tour. Like, all the Wienermobiles will go all over the country, but we kind of stay in our specific region, which is the Midwest. But, you know, you never know where we'll show up
8: Yeah,
7: next.
8: We ended up in that's New York right. City, so that's really not in the Midwest. So it's
6: no,
8: all
6: that's
8: the place.
6: Not Midwest at all. So what's the reaction of most drivers when they see a giant hot dog on next to them on the expressway?
8: Well, they vary.
6: Ones that you can say on the radio.
8: Well, we get a lot of honks and we get a lot of waves, and there's always a lot of picture taking.
7: Yeah, all the time, snapping pictures. We always joke, we're like, this is the most popular we probably will ever be.
6: That's right.
8: And our social lives are peaking at 22. So.
6: Then it's all downhill,
8: it's all
6: man.
8: Down, it's all downhill from here.
6: Well, you can still come out here, though. We'll still love you.
8: It's been awesome today.
7: Oh, yeah.
8: Now, looking forward to looking around.
7: First time here, and we want to, you know, this is amazing. We didn't realize how big it was until we got here.
6: Yeah, did you get a chance to tour the whole grounds?
8: We did a little tour with some of the, the CEO, Rick, before, and then we're going to kind of take a look after we're done with our event today, but we really want to get a helicopter ride. That's our goal for today.
6: Oh, and in the one of the Bell 47s.
7: Yeah.
6: But, you know, not only do you have all this here, but there's also a seaplane base about 5-6 miles away.
7: Oh. Wow.
6: So if you like airplanes in the water, you can go there.
8: We had literally had no idea how big this event was going to be today.
6: Oh, yeah.
8: We heard it was big, but when you hear big, you know, you don't want to get too high. They exceeded every expectation we had today.
6: So you are officially in what was known around here as aluminum overload. You've seen so many airplanes, you're just like, whoa.
8: I know. It's just sensory overload, too. Everywhere you look, there's something going on.
7: Well, we're looking everywhere. It's like, oh, it's a bird. It's a plane. It's the Wienermobile. Like, everything's
6: going you used
7: on
6: to be in the center of attention.
8: Yeah.
6: Now you got competition here.
8: At least we're a car in a sea of planes, so we're a little bit different. We got
6: advantage. This is EAA, right?
8: Yeah.
6: If you sit still long enough, they'll put wings on this thing.
8: We've heard that so many times today. They were already, when we pulled up this morning, it was at like 9:30 a.m., they were already thinking of ways to put like wing tips on it.
6: Mm-hmm.
8: So leave it here for a week, it'll change.
6: It'll have a big propeller on the front of it or something, or a jet engine, something. You're in the right place if you want to see guys tinkering with things.
8: Oh, no, gosh.
6: So what do you think of EAA so far? I mean, besides the overwhelming.
8: Everyone has been super nice to us. Like, couldn't have been any more hospitable people. And they're always...
7: Everyone's so excited.
8: Everyone's
7: super
8: interested.
7: All over the place we've met. And everyone's, you know, getting their pictures and doing all... So,
6: yeah, you figured it was
7: going to
6: be a local regional show.
8: They proved us wrong, yeah.
6: Yeah, I mean, I drive 1,000 miles to be here.
8: Really?
6: I've interviewed people today from South Africa that flew all the way here in a two-seat airplane.
7: Wow.
8: So I guess our ride from Madison this morning didn't seem so bad.
6: No, not so bad. Well, I'm sure glad to hear you're here and see the Wienermobile. Oh,
8: absolutely.
6: My God.
7: We are happy to be here, and thanks so much for having us.
6: Oh, absolutely. Anytime. Cruise through the campground. You'll unload all your hot dogs, that's for sure.
8: Absolutely.
6: Have you seen that at all?
7: The campground?
6: Yeah.
7: No, we haven't really driven
8: I think we passed through quickly, but from what we've heard, we've only skimmed the surface of what's going on here.
7: Too bad we're not a Winnebago. We try to camp out with them.
6: Hey, there's room. There's always room for another Winnebago. And there's about 40,000 people camping here.
8: Wow.
6: So, and there's lots of Winnebagos.
8: What, 7,000 to 10,000 planes here? Is
6: that usually between 12,000 to 20,000.
8: 12,000 to 20,000. Never
6: mind. Pretty much, if it flies, it's here.
8: Wow. Okay.
6: So, and that can be anything from 1910 on up, you know? In fact, they've got an old Blériot replica of about a 1920. Jeez. Something like that.
8: Yeah, we're from 1936. We're pretty old, too.
6: Yeah, what's surprising is when you look at the poster, once you got into the 40s and 50s, the design was pretty much fixed.
8: Yeah.
6: And the car hasn't changed that much.
8: Yeah, celebrated 77th birthday last week, and probably the best feature upgrade we've had is air conditioning since
6: I was thinking that. The poor guys that didn't have air conditioning
8: even
6: had
8: in the,
6: a rough
8: even
6: day.
8: In the 80s, yeah. They didn't really have air conditioning.
6: You're kidding.
8: So, yeah, so we're the lucky
6: You're
8: dogs.
6: Living high. Yeah.
8: No complaints here from us.
6: Yeah. Now the thing is, you want internet connectivity. 24/7.
8: We do have our team phone that has a hotspot, so we got that. Yeah.
6: There you go.
8: We got the TV in here. We're set.
6: Now, can we track your position on the web, kind of thing?
8: Absolutely.
7: Yeah, I mean, if you go on wienerwheelrun.com, we have kind of the link and the map where you can see where each team is.
6: Okay.
7: And we usually post, you know, weekly a couple times.
8: Yeah, we try to check in a couple times a week.
7: So you can catch up with us and see us.
6: Oh, so you're in the right place. There's company here has a device that will update your position every 10 minutes.
8: I don't know if people are calling that one. They want to go home to sleep every once in a while.
6: Yeah, so. They're stopped at the BP. Now, it's a year-long gig. Are you on the road the entire time?
8: Other than 4 weeks for Christmas breaks and Thanksgiving breaks and stuff like that.
6: I'm assuming you have a team that schedules where you're going next.
8: Yes.
7: Yeah, so, we have a great team back at headquarters that helps coordinate our events. And we have the ability to actually coordinate some of our own with our Wienermobile run days. So that's part of the competition is that people can submit challenges for us. And so if you want us to come and drive someone to their wedding, take someone to their prom, do a motorcycle rally, you know, you submit that. And we'll try to complete it as a challenge for points. So we're really reaching out to
6: points.
7: America this summer, and we want to hear where people want to see us.
6: Well, you got to watch it because you're liable to get challenges from Alaska here.
8: That's what we want. We want to travel as far as we can. Yeah. Go as many states as possible.
6: Bonus points for miles, huh?
8: Yeah.
6: And all that driving, and you don't have to pay for the gas.
8: No, we do not.
6: That's nice. Well, I'm glad to see you guys here. And I'd like to describe the interior of this thing. It's just awesome. I'm not good with that word, though.
8: The carpet is something you almost have to see in person.
6: What I call casino carpeting.
8: Yeah, I was going to say like a movie theater carpet.
6: Yeah, because you can dirty it up and nobody will ever know.
8: We clean it every week, though. We got a mustard stain along the bottom
6: of
8: the floor.
6: Oh, that's what that is. Okay,
8: yeah, ketchup floors, mustard stain.
6: Right.
8: We've got some great upholstery in the seats. Everything is pretty much has a Wienermobile logo on it.
6: Right.
7: Or ketchup and mustard colored.
8: We have it's always sunny blue skies in the Wienermobile.
6: Okay, look at
8: the
6: that.
8: The entire ceiling.
6: She's doing her Vanna White there.
8: Oh, she's got it. She's good at this. And then what else we have? We've got the TV, and then you walk inside. We've got solar panels on the roof that power all of our AV equipment, our TV, all that. So it's pretty cool.
6: So you've actually got a lot of solar panels on there.
8: Yeah, we got enough. We've been playing music all day and haven't had to have the car on at all. So the vehicle, the Wienermobile on at all.
6: Yeah, well, you don't want your dog running.
8: No. We don't leash that long.
6: Yeah, there's a leash law. Well, this is really cool. I'm like speechless. I'm used to talking about airplanes, you know? I could say
8: we stumped
6: like,
8: him. We stumped Digital Day.
6: Yeah, right. What's the bun mileage on this? Wait, what's the mustard mileage? I guess that's the correct term.
7: Well, we run on high octane mustard, and we measure it in miles or smiles per gallon.
6: There you go.
8: So far today, I think we got our money's worth today. Yeah. So
6: very good. How late are you here? Is this just today?
8: Yeah, we're at to the Kid Venture part. I think we're about to leave right now, but we're going to be here at Air Venture until 5. We're going to be trying to just driving around and seeing all the sights, but bringing the Wienermobile with us. So
6: darn, I'm regretting having taken a golf cart.
8: I would love to take you back.
6: You know, I would do like the risky business kind of screaming out the window or something.
8: Well, we could just follow you back to where you're at, and we could give you a little ride then.
6: No, you can do that. All right.
8: There we go.
6: There you go. It's a deal. This is Digital Dave, and you're listening to EAA Radio.
3: Here's an interview from 2025.
9: I is on the fly at IAC, and we're having a great afternoon here. It's very nice. Your porch is beautiful. Your facility here is gorgeous. You know, it's undergone some renovations, and joining me right now is Jordan Ashley. He's the chairman of the IAC. Tell us a little bit about the history of our facility here.
10: Yeah, this facility has been here for more than 15 years now. It is where, through multiple expansions, we have our merchandising area. We host forums on the south end of our building. And we also have wonderful aircraft displayed around the building every year.
9: Yes, you do. Beautiful, cool airplanes.
10: Yeah, they are. They're absolutely wonderful. And they are just what you could see some of the airshow performers flying. They fly the aircraft that you'll see in our area as well.
9: Yeah, that's very cool. And so off microphone earlier, we were talking about all the airshow performers. And you know, Oshkosh Air Venture has quite the lineup every year of airshow performers. And a lot of them, as we discussed earlier, started out in competition. And obviously, to be an airshow performer, you're probably at the unlimited level, correct?
10: Most of the time, yes.
9: So there's been a lot of instruction and practice and proficiency going into preparing a show for some place like Oshkosh or any air show, really. But we talked to a couple of the other guests about, hey, I'm just getting started in aviation, or maybe I'm in aviation and I'm just a little bit bored, because you know that can happen. You know, if you get in a rut, say you're just flying your 172 around on weekends for, you know, a couple, you know, 10 years, what have you, and you're looking to do something a little different and make yourself a safer pilot, the perfect thing for that is going out and getting involved at some level in aerobatics, at least in upset recovery training.
10: Yeah, very much so. I highly encourage any pilot, regardless of their skill level, regardless of certifications that they have, to go find an upset recovery and prevention training school somewhere across the U.S., whatever's near them. What it really allows you to do is it teaches you that all those little dark corners aren't necessarily as dark. It doesn't mean that you need to go try and roll your Bonanza or your Luscombe or your Cessna. Right. But if you do find yourself in an unfortunate situation, unusual attitude, it's now no longer an unknown. It is something that you are able to go, I've been here before, and this is how I safely recover from it.
9: Yeah, and the training is starts out very basic, right? You're working for Extra. Tell us about yourself a little bit, because we didn't really touch on that.
10: Yeah, so I started volunteering here when I was 18, way back in the middle 2000s. And I walked in and I said, hey, I kind of like these things that go upside down. Tell me a little bit more about it. I happened to meet a couple wonderful volunteers that were here at the time, and they kind of took me under their wing. I like the volunteering here. I like the people here. I spent about 10 years as the parking chairman for the IAC, and then about 5 years ago, the IAC board decided that it would be very beneficial to have an IAC convention chairman, which is the role that I hold now. So it's been my responsibility for the last 5 years to plan and organize all of the events related to the IAC at AirVenture.
9: Yeah, and it's quite the show here. I mean, this little area, and you are literally show center here. So you are one of the little oases of Oshkosh here, and a great place to visit. And you have some facilities here. Like you said, you have the forums for the people who are really interested in the aerobatic stuff. And then you have your air-conditioned building, and it is quite nice. So I wanted to talk a little bit about, we talked about the categories of performance, you know, the levels of competition within the IAC. But what about the structure of the organization? You said you're the chairman, but you're chairman here of the convention. But what else do you do within IAC?
10: So the IAC is structured as a typical 501c3 nonprofit. So we have a board, which is president, vice president, secretary, and I'm also the treasurer of the IAC. I'm the numbers guy, which is kind of fun. And then we have what we call regional directors. So the United States has been kind of broken up into different regions with directors that represent the membership and the IAC chapters in each of those individual regions. And then from there, we break down into the local level, and that's organized exactly like an EAA chapter. So we have IAC chapters, and they, of course, are their own 501c3s that organize, have their bylaws, and so on and so forth. So you can participate as an IAC chapter member, participate in practice days, play days, and just generally learn more about aerobatics from the local chapters.
9: Yeah, now one thing we haven't touched on, and some people within the general aviation community may not know, is that you don't just typically go up and fly aerobatics just anywhere. There's rules, you know, to do with it. Just tell us what a couple of the basic rules are of where you can fly your airplane upside down.
10: Well, the ideal place to fly the airplane upside down is in a certified aerobatic box. Those are located all across the country, usually managed by members of the various aerobatic chapters. That's safe. That's protected airspace. That's very similar to an MOA or a warning area or an alert area. You can also fly, according to the regs, about 1,500 feet AGL and away from people. That one I tend to stray away from because everybody's interpretation of what away from people is different. I suppose if you wanted to go 20 miles out over the ocean, there's no people out there, so I would say go for it there. The only other rule is if you take somebody else with you, you do have to have a parachute. I would recommend everybody that flies aerobatics wears a parachute, but the FAA only requires it if you have a passenger.
9: Yeah, and you're not required to have used a parachute. You just need to wear one and be competent in using it in the event of an emergency.
10: Exactly, and there's a step beyond that, which is know how to get out of your airplane in an emergency, and, of course, only using a certified aerobatic airplane for said things.
9: Yeah, so and along with that is, you know, for your safety, I would encourage you, and I'm sure you would as well, that if someone wants to take you and go play in an airplane that's not, you know, your conventional, you know, 60 degrees of bank, 30 degrees of, you know, up or down horizon, that you say, hey, where's our parachutes?
10: Yeah, you definitely should. You should also make sure that you fly with those individuals that are either aerobatic flight instructors or otherwise are aerobatic pilots, trained aerobatic pilots, so that way they do it in a safe manner. And even more important than being safe, we want people to experience aerobatics and not be hurt. It's real easy to take an aerobatic airplane and yank and bake and hurt the passenger, and that's not a good experience. That turns them off definitely to aerobatics and maybe to aviation in general.
9: Well, yeah, and that's a good point that you make is even when you're just a private pilot and you want to take your family or your friends flying, you have to remember that, you know, they may not enjoy that negative G pushover, that zero G pushover that you thought was so cool that your flight instructor showed you, you know? That may not be the best way to introduce your family and friends to aviation and have it be a positive experience.
10: Exactly. And you also may have an unexpected biological event whenever you do that.
9: That's an interesting way to put it. Well, we can plug things here on the show, and I know you are involved with the Extra aircraft are well renowned for competition aerobatics, also for advanced and unlimited aerobatic competition. Right? Tell us a little bit about the Extra aircraft and why you might know something about them.
10: Well, my day job, I'm the managing director of Extra Aircraft USA. So Extra has been around for more than 40 years now. We recently released a new single-place airplane called the SX, which is doing quite well in international competition. And we also have, we're sponsors of the IAC. So we have an aircraft on display at the IAC building this week, along with our other sponsors, the IAC sponsors of Aura Aero and MX Aircraft. So they are, is the IAC. I'm thankful for their sponsorship and look forward to visiting with individuals that are here to enjoy the aerobatic aircraft.
9: Yeah. So where are Extras built?
10: Extras are built in Dienstlach in Germany. And then for those that are imported in the United States, they're containerized, brought into the land, Florida, where myself and my team, we put them back together, test fly them, and then we deliver them to our customers all across the U.S. and North America.
9: Yeah. How many of those a year would you say are sold? In the U.S.?
10: In the U.S., it varies usually between 8 and 12 aircraft. The factory produces 24 aircraft a year, and about half of them roughly come in the United States. So we have roughly half of the population of Extras as well, about 400 aircraft out of the 800-plus that are now in service.
9: Yeah. Well, you know, I have had the opportunity to fly an Extra, and I thought it was fantastic. You know, you can't really describe the control feel of that airplane. You just actually have to go and do it.
10: Yeah.
9: You can't tell somebody, well, it's super light on the controls. Well, no, that doesn't really describe it enough, does it?
10: No, not at all. With a power-to-weight ratio of about 5 pounds per horsepower, it's quite a rocket ship. It's high-performance car territory that you get to experience in the air.
9: You know, and to be honest, let's talk about this real quick as we wrap up the show here. A lot of younger people, the younger generation that are that are wanting to get into aviation, they want to go fast in cars. They want to go fast in boats. They want to go fast on quads. They just want to go fast. And airplanes, obviously, is a great avenue for that. And the freedom that you have when you're flying an aircraft. And I guess I would say, if somebody wanted to experience that, how would they go about doing that?
10: I would point them right back to the upset recovery schools. A lot of them use extras, but also a large number of them use the top-rated decathlon series. And I think that's the best all-around airplane for upset recovery and getting into aerobatics. Of course, as extra, I'd like to sell you a new aerobatic airplane, but what I also want is you to be safe.
9: Yes.
10: And the way that you're safe is you build the basics and the lower-powered airplanes. And then once you get into the extra, it's a total rock and roll world.
9: Okay. Awesome. Well, Jordan, today is Thursday, and we've got another couple days to go before the end of AirVenture. What can people come down and do here for the next couple days?
10: Yeah, well, it's the end of the, almost before the air show on Thursday, so tomorrow. I would encourage individuals at about 12 o'clock to join us for an autograph signing by Sean Tucker. And before Sean does the autograph session, he's going to be giving a forum in the Vicky Cruz Aerobatic Pavilion on why you should be a competition pilot before you should be an airshow pilot.
9: Okay, sounds good. Jordan Ashley, chairman of the IAC here at Oshkosh, thanks for joining us and filling us on in on some fun stuff. We've enjoyed our time down here, and thanks for making it happen for us.
10: Yeah, most welcome, and thanks for having me.
9: Jay Monchi on the fly, and we're going to wrap this up. You're going to go to the air show here shortly. We'll see you tomorrow. You're listening to EAA Radio.
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9: We're at Aviation Gateway Park on the fly. Jay Monchi, thanks for listening, and thanks for being at Oshkosh. If you're here, if you're not here, please plan to come next year. Right, Dave?
11: 2017, we're already planning for it.
9: I'm sure. I see signs everywhere, especially like houses around Oshkosh. They're already got their signs out. Rent me, 2017.
11: It's never too early to start.
9: Aviation Gateway Park, if you just tuned in, has a drone center. It has an innovation center, a forums park over here.
11: Yep, it's a new venue for EAA. Four fantastic venues over here just northwest of the tower. Our Innovation Center, our Education and Career Center, Forums, and our amazing drone center here as well for a lot of activities on unmanned flight, recreation and commercial.
9: Yeah, I mean, today, Dave, we're kind of focusing on education and careers and the pilot pathway mainly. And we've got some gentlemen here from a couple of different regional airlines. We've got Eric Grazer from ExpressJet, and we have Anthony Porlatin and James Duvier from good old GoJet. And we're going to talk about taking them out of that college environment and moving up the path and what they're looking for in the recruiting side. Who wants to talk? James? Anthony? Okay, Anthony. When a kid applies to you from Embry-Riddle, first of all, there's these pathway programs. Talk to us about how that works.
12: Okay. Well, Jeff, thanks for having us out here, first of all.
9: Sure.
12: Yeah, we have these pathway programs set up to kind of sort out a couple different things, but primarily to help prepare these students that are coming from where they're coming from at the university to enter the regional world. Obviously, there's a big difference between flying a small aircraft and flying a jet in a 121 environment, and that's specifically what these pathway programs are set up for. I know with the pathway program we have, we try to give these students that come in the experience that they need. We give them sim time. We want them to actually physically come to the property, talk with pilots that are on the line, talk with our dispatchers, with our maintenance people, people in management, to see, have a whole overall bird's eye view what it's like to work at a 121 carrier.
9: And how about ExpressJet, Eric?
13: Yes, sir. Just like Anthony said, it's pretty much the same kind of deal. We really want the nation's next generation of pilots to have options. So pathway programs are a big deal of that, where we have pathways to different majors. Specifically, ExpressJet has a pathway to United Airlines as well as JetBlue Airways. So it's nice that we have these pathways that from just not only a college level, where we have the ability for them to come in right to ExpressJet with a conditional job offer while they're in training. We also have career pathways for them as well. So that's a pretty nice thing that parents who are helping out their money for the flight, they kind of see they've got some options for the kids.
11: Yeah, so what are you looking for? I guess I'll throw this out to either of you. What are you looking for in terms of the ideal candidate for hire coming out of the universities?
12: Well, primarily what we're looking for is well-rounded people. Okay. You know, to work in an airline environment in general, it's not just about being a pilot. You have to wear many hats. You've got to have good management skills. You've got to be a weatherman. You've got to be a psychologist. You've got to have customer service skills. You've got to have many skills to be able to cover all aspects of it to be a successful career airline pilot. And that's what we're looking for in a candidate.
11: Okay. And what kind of experience do you expect them to have just kind of beyond the degree at that point?
12: You know, any experience is good. Life experience helps, obviously, if they had some other kind of experience outside. Many of them, you know, worked second jobs. I think people that have an experience outside the airlines and they bring that into what's going on in their field gives them a lot of perspective.
11: Okay. What other kind of incentive? Oh, sorry, go ahead.
14: No, I was just going to say that you might not know, Dave, but there's a lot of second career people, too.
12: Absolutely.
11: How about third careers? Any third careers? It's never too late, is it?
14: No. A friend of mine has been in the police department for 20 years now. He's 45 years old. He's retiring from the police force as a commander, and he wants to be an airline pilot for the next 20 years. 65 is the mandatory retirement age now.
12: Yep,
14: so you're seeing a lot of that, right?
12: We are, and I'll tell you, our success rate with second career pilots is very good. We got guys that come in here, and they realize this is the career field that they want.
11: Really?
12: And they have the drive to get through. It's not like, you know, a lot of students when they're entering college and they're a little wish-washy as far as what they want to do with their life. It's more of a time-tested thing. And when you get those people with that experience, boy, they bring an overall overwhelming experience to the job field that they're in. So, and they contribute more because people that don't have other aspects of, you know, if they don't have managerial skills, if they don't have customer service skills, they can't contribute that.
11: So would those kind of, returnees to the workforce, if you will, have to go back and get some sort of collegiate experience in aviation, or can you groom them with a degree in business?
12: Absolutely. Absolutely not. You know, it's not limited to that.
11: Okay.
12: I personally like people that have that varied background. It's great if you have a career, you know, your entire career has been in aviation. But you know what? If you come from a different background, it kind of tells me that, you know what? This person's time tested. And this is something that they really want, and they're going to contribute something else other than just the flying to the airline.
11: Well, it certainly sounds like with the pending shortage or the ongoing shortage that you're looking for many different outlets to hire from.
12: And that's something I like to hammer on with people as this is don't feel like just because you started your life in something else, you cannot get into aviation. You certainly can get into aviation at any age.
11: Hmm.
12: We've got guys in their 50s that they want to make a career change, and we try to push them that it's not too late.
11: Huh.
12: It's something that everybody can achieve. It's a good career goal at any age.
11: That's fantastic. It's very encouraging to hear.
14: Yeah, it is. And so we'll go back to ExpressJet here. And when you are scanning through the things, are you thinking about if they're going to, we'll just throw this out there, if they're going to be leaving soon, are you trying to diversify your hiring enough that you're going to capture some people who actually you think will actually make a career out of ExpressJet rather than pathwaying up through the major airline?
13: Sure, we absolutely do. And just like Anthony said, you know, we've got a lot of career changers that come now looking at the regionals. They didn't realize it was an option before, so now they're doing that. A lot of those guys are great because they do want to stay. They only have a limited amount of years left in their career, you know, 5, 10, 20 years, however long that may be. So they're not looking just to come in and then go over to the next big step and go to Mainline, United, Delta, American, whoever. And, I mean, we look every applicant, as long as they're qualified, we want every pilot we can find, of course. But that's the nice thing is, you know, we do have a nice mix of people that want to be at an airline just for a career, at our airline for just a career, or use it as a stepping stone to go to the next big step for them.
11: Right. So if I'm starting at age 50, for instance, I always hear the term seniority in the airlines. Am I starting way at the bottom with a salary in the 20s, or what are the expectations that I could look forward to as a returning to the field?
15: Yeah, that's just what the airlines are.
11: Yeah.
15: You'll always start at next time you go to the next airline. You know, here I've been at my airline this many years. When I start at the next airline, I'm going to be the first year FO at FO pay.
11: Okay.
15: You know, a lot of these guys, I just interviewed a guy just yesterday, probably, I'm not exactly sure his age, but he's only got a few years left, maybe 6 years, 7 years. And he is so excited to do this career change. And for him, he has no, you know, he's made his money through other ways and stuff. So he's gonna, you know, his plan is he wants to upgrade fairly fast within about a year, year and a half. He owns his own airplane, so he's got all the time. And he'll probably do the check airman job or a sim instructor for his last few years. And he's very, he'll be very content. And he's, we're real happy to have him because, you know, we get a lot, you know, and then we'll have a lot of pilots that do come in that are ready to go on to United here in a few years or Delta or wherever. You know, so we have that balance. You know, we still need some that are going to be eventually senior guys.
16: Right.
15: They're going to teach the newer pilots to come in. And then so you do have some of both. The airlines itself, especially a regional, I think primarily most everybody, their goal is to go on to mainline. So it's kind of a smaller percentage that actually do make it their end-all, you know, job.
16: Okay.
14: Yeah, and you know, a lot of the young kids, of course, we're talking that pathway program again, and you know that, and it's a developed program. Eric, tell us about at ExpressJet how that works.
13: Okay, well, we have our AP3 programs, the Airline Pilot Pathway Program. It's a great program for our college-level students. We have about 70 different schools that we partner with where you can join the program at any time during your college career. And then once you get your instrument rating, you're now eligible to test our AP3 testing, which is basically an interview for ExpressJet. And upon completion of that test, they actually have a conditional job offer to last them until they have their hours and are ready to come in and work for us. They don't have to re-interview at a later point, you know, a couple years down the road. They're already ready. All we got to do is we just have to review their application, make sure they don't have any major disqualifying issues, and then we put them into a new hire class.
14: What would be a disqualifying issue?
13: Any kind of major crimes, DUIs, things like that, that would prevent you from having your security badge to get around the airport and also to fly into different countries.
14: To fly into different countries, touch on that a little bit. I know Canada's a little funny about that.
13: Yeah, Canada's a little funny about that. yeah, if you have a DUI, you can't fly into Canada at all unless you get a waiver, which costs, I think, $5,000 and about 2 years of trying to get that waiver. And the company's not going to pay for it. You know, it's a mistake that happened on that person's fault, so, you know, we're not going to pay for it.
14: Yeah, if you want to be an airline pilot, you need to make good choices.
16: That's right.
17: Absolutely. And I'm assuming be able to pass a first-class medical exam
13: Absolutely.
17: As well. So there are certain conditions from a health standpoint that you need to be aware of.
14: But believe it or not, I mean, this is not we're certainly not doing a medical show today, but right. I will say, and you guys can back me up on this, that the medical side of it has gotten a lot better over the last couple of years. They are allowing many more things into the first-class medical, many more procedures than you can reapply, even bypasses and things like that, where years ago you'd be like, there's no way, you know. And now they actually are evaluating airline pilots for these things, and guys are returning to the cockpit years later after having something like this.
16: Sure,
14: and we have kids also coming through the program. I know a young man who's 20 who's had 3 heart surgeries, and his dream is to be an airline pilot. And he probably will be able to.
16: Yeah, that's fantastic.
15: That's great.
14: Yeah. So we're going to take a break back to the station, and then we're going to talk some more about this pathway and career stuff. J-Mont G, we're on the fly. 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
3: Let's take a listen to a classic interview from 2019.
1: Joining us in the studio is Mr. I believe that was Rick Siegfried.
18: Correct.
1: Wow. How did I get that right?
2: You just met me.
18: You don't have time to forget.
1: No, that's probably it. But you don't know me. I can forget quickly.
18: So can I.
1: So anyway, you want to talk about Warbird Training Command.
18: Exactly right.
1: Are we talking about training pilots to fly Warbirds now? We're not talking about the command in World War II.
18: We have an area down in the Warbirds area where we feature the different trainers that were used over the years, and it's called Training Command.
1: Okay.
18: So we're not training pilots. We're just going to have you visit and see the kind of airplanes that were used, not only in World War II. That's how our focus started, but we try to rotate. We featured Vietnam. We've had jets in Training Command. We've had current military aircraft in Training Command, and it's just an area where we can put about 5 airplanes on a little grass area, and we've got a tent there and volunteers, and people can come and talk about the aircraft that we got on display.
1: Nice, Nice.
2: It must be quite a transition from World War II trainers to modern day trainers. The technology's really come a long way.
18: It has, and it's very interesting. Obviously, we don't do those all in the same year. We're focusing on World War II because, you know, we missed last year, and
1: right.
18: we all sorely missed last year. You've probably beat that subject up to death, but
1: yeah.
18: we're so glad everybody's here again, and it's just a great activity. And, you know, we're here seeing our friends. That's what it's all about.
1: Yep. We just saved up our enthusiasm for this year.
2: That's it.
18: Without a doubt. And everybody is enthusiastic.
1: Oh, they were very enthusiastic last night.
18: Yeah. Well, what are you going to do?
1: Yep.
18: So let me

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1: And weren't there guys that got trained as pilots just so they could enlist?
2: Yes, all of the above. Is, you know, we in World War II, you know, we were a different nation and we were rising to meet, you know, an unknown enemy. Well, kind of knew who they were, but, you know, we were all behind one thing. Exactly right. So the nation went to war and, you know, we outbuilt everybody. We out-trained everybody. And the good news, the Allies were successful. So, but this year featured, like I said, World War II. So some of the unique airplanes, and we also wanted to feature the WASP, the Women's Air Service Program. So we tried to get trainers that were in the WASP program. Now, they're not painted exactly like that, but they're the type that they used, as well as the Army and Navy, you know, back at that time. And so the feature we have, we got a steerman, of course, you know, the ubiquitous trainer that everybody almost started off in.
1: Right.
2: And that's actually going to be featured in a program this afternoon with the Women Air with about the Women Air Service pilots. So we've got that the steerman. We've got a BT-13, which down in Sweetwater, Texas, at the WASP Museum, they have a BT-13 as well. And then we have an advanced trainer, an AT-6 SNJ, depending on which branch. The women trained in the AT-6, of course. And then we're lucky the museum from Sweetwater, Texas, brought up a AT-17, which is a UC-43 or a Cessna Bobcat, more commonly called the Cessna Bamboo Bomber.
1: Okay. Because he kept rattling off designations, which I wasn't familiar with.
2: I talk a little too fast sometimes.
3: Think of it this way. The Bamboo Bomber was the first airplane that Sky King had.
2: Exactly right.
1: Well, I don't know him. I mean, I didn't never met him.
3: Neither did I, but I used to watch
2: He's here in Oshkosh somewhere.
1: Yeah, probably.
2: In spirit, at least.
1: Yes, yes. I wonder if his airplane's still around. But anyway, we digress, as usual.
2: Yeah. So, and the last airplane we have was, you know, it's like, well, what's this doing in training command? Well, you know, a lot of us forget, and maybe never knew, that Navy Glenview was a big stop for the Navy pilots learning to fly. And one of the things they had to do was get carrier qualified. So they not only used SNJs to take care of that task, they also used older, at the time, military aircraft that weren't needed on the front line. So they used Wildcats, they used Avengers, they used the Dauntless SBD dive bomber. So there were a lot of airplane they used. And this year, back in the 90s, they recovered a bunch of those airplanes off the floor of Lake Michigan that unfortunately crashed. Fortunately, most of the pilots lived through the crash because they had rescue people out there. The SBD we have on display left Glenview and never made it out to the carrier. And so kind of sad story there. And it was December. And the pilot successfully ditched but was not recovered, which is terrible.
1: Yeah.
2: And the airplane was pulled out in 94. It went down to be restored in Alabama, down by the USS Alabama down in Mobile. And unfortunately, they had a hurricane hit. That kind of put their restoration program delayed. So it went to California. They ran out of funds. But currently, it's stopping here because it's en route from California to the Kalamazoo Air Museum, the Air Zoo. They'll get it done.
1: And that'll be great. Another one flying.
2: Yeah. Not for flying status.
1: Yes. Oh, this okay, this was a static display.
2: This will be a static display in the museum. It'll look like it's ready to go flying. And I must admit, I think all the museums should fly all their airplanes.
1: Yeah.
2: I love to see it in the air.
1: We're a little biased on that subject.
2: But there's a risk, and we all recognize that. And so this is an interesting airplane. The family of the pilot is standing up to help financially get this airplane restored. So this will be another wonderful airplane to be on display over in Kalamazoo Air, Michigan, at their
1: at the Air Zoo.
3: One of the interesting things is they have an engine on the airplane, and they have the original engine there with it. And the original engine, all the magnesium nose cone and accessory drive sections, gone.
1: Well, that wasn't part of the design criteria, you know.
2: Well, yeah. Of course, I mean, a lot of people who are boaters, they know you put a sacrificial zinc on your boat somewhere. Well,
1: that's right. Magnesium's even more sacrificial.
2: That's even more sacrificial. So fortunately, it attacked that magnesium, pardon me, and it disappeared, and the rest of the airframe was in, you know, better shape than it would have been had the zinc not been there.
1: Right.
3: They've done a lot of work on it. It's a shame that she

0: won't fly. There's only two of them flying in the world right now, and a third one sure would be great on the air show circuit.
1: Yep. Well, the flying one is here also. It's also on display down there. The CAF brought up their SBD, and so it's on display down near the training command. So go down and take a look at that two unique versions of the aircraft.
2: Yeah, I wonder how many aircraft that were not stars of the war effort but contributed, but there are no examples anywhere.
1: Like the Brewster and...
2: Yeah.
1: Yeah. So there's... You know, they had to have some sort of purpose after the war, or they just didn't survive.
2: They just faded away, right?
1: I mean, the one of the multi-engine trainers that was probably the most popular, there's two of them, the AT-10, which was built by Beechcraft. I think they called it the Wichita. Oh, where's Beechcraft? Oh, Wichita.
2: Oh,
1: there's a name.
2: Yeah,
1: we're real creative.
2: That was some good thinking.
1: And then another one was built by Curtis, and there's no flying examples of the Beechcraft AT-10. And there's no flying examples of the AT-9, which was built by Curtis. Again, because it was built as a multi-engine trainer. After the war ended, you know, nobody really wanted them. They were a three-place airplane, twin engine, you know, took a lot of fuel and couldn't carry a lot other than those three, the instructor and a couple students. And so they just didn't have a purpose. So unfortunately, none were saved. So we can see them other than at the United States Air Force Museum as examples of both. However... Okay. There is one of our Warbird members who has been for years collecting parts for a Beechcraft AT-10, the Wichita, and it will be a flying example. So someday it'll be here at Oshkosh. It's in the restoration shop right now.
2: Where did he even find one? It's like...
1: Okay.
2: All right, go ahead.
1: I like to tell stories.
2: Yeah.
1: So there you go. Well, this is Sam Graves' airplane, the congressman, and... Believe it or not, he grew up on a farm, and his grandfather had a farm. And basically on that farm, he bought surplus at AT-10. And they put it on the farm. He used what parts he kind of wanted out of it, and it basically sat in the backyard. And when Sam was a little kid, he actually sat in the cockpit and played in that airplane.
2: Oh,
1: so he
2: goodness.
1: Had the parts, and they started with virtually nothing, but like many restorations, both in vintage and Warbirds and everything else, they built an airplane out of almost nothing from the pan lands.
2: Wow.
0: So essentially it was a scavenger hunt to find this airplane.
2: Yeah. Well, to find the parts.
1: He traveled all over, and people, oh, yeah, I got AT-10 parts. And we looked at him, and those aren't AT-10 parts.
2: Right.
1: But sometime he found a gold mine.
2: Yep. I can't help but the song is stuck in my head. And on this farm there was a plane.
0: E-I-E-I-O. I was thinking the same thing. Get out of my head.
1: You guys spend too much time together.
2: Yeah, well, we're brothers, so we're stuck.
0: We're stuck.
1: Okay. Well, great.
2: Well, that has to be here. That must come to Oshkosh.
1: Yes.
2: All right. So where can we go? Where is Training Command?
1: Training Command, you know, the Warbird area is vast, okay? We've tried to break it in sections. But there's Fighter Town is visible from the road and from the taxiway. Just east of there is Training Command. Just east of that is Warbird Alley, which we have all the different... We change that display almost daily so people can see different varieties of aircraft. Today it's North American Aviation Day, so they're going to have all the different examples of North American aircraft, jets, and everything.
2: Not
1: there.
2: A P-51.
1: There might be one or two around.
2: Yes.
1: And so that's where Training Command is.
2: All right. Well, I want to thank you for joining us, and get on down there to see these trainers along with the rest of the Warbirds.
0: Absolutely. It is a don't miss.
2: Because remember,
0: thing.
2: Every pilot that ever flew a P-51 flew one of these little trainers first.
0: That's right. Even Chuck Yeager had a flight instructor.
1: That's without a doubt.
2: That's scary.
0: Isn't it, though?
2: Yes, this is Digital Dave.
0: And I'm Fast Eddie.
2: And this is EAA Radio.
3: Here's an interview from 2024.
4: Opening day of Oshkosh 2024. Welcome to Air Venture. And we are at Vintage, as we are every year on Monday for On the Fly. And as we normally do at the beginning of every show, every year, we get a little review of what's been happening down here at Vintage over the year since we've been here. And for that, we have Susan Dusenberry with us, who's the president of the Vintage Aircraft Association, and also Ray Johnson, who is a Vintage Aircraft Association director and the chairman of this beautiful venue here called the vintage in review. And we're at Rose Plaza, right?
5: Rose Plaza, that's correct.
4: And tell us a little bit about Rose Plaza. I know we just like to do a little quick intro for maybe people who haven't been or don't know what this is.
5: Okay. Bill and Mert Rose, if some of you old timers will remember, were here for years and years and years. And he was a Ryan aficionado. And so he would bring his Ryans. How many did he have, Ray?
6: Several. Yes.
5: Let's just say a little less than 10.
6: Yeah.
5: And he and his wife, Mert, would come here. She's a pilot, too, every year. And they were just a big, big part of our vintage family. Well, unfortunately, Bill passed away about 11 or 12 years ago. And Mert donated money to enhance this area with this beautiful cement logo that we have. Make this vintage in review area as an interview area and just clean the whole area up, landscape it, and build the arches and whatever we needed to kind of set this apart. It's a beautiful area.
4: It really
5: Rose
4: is.
5: Plaza.
4: And it's really nice to have the bleachers here. And what do you feature here during the week?
6: Well, all kinds of unique airplanes. Today was Aranca Nation, and we have all Arancas up here. Tomorrow, we're going to have a Stinson Reliant and some other great airplanes. But we interview the owners of these airplanes. And sometimes, Jeff, the people are more interesting than the airplane.
5: Oh, I'd say that's well, about almost 100%.
4: Yeah, well, it should be that way, right? I mean, they're the ones
5: 100%.
4: That are caretaking these wonderful, that's beautiful right. vintage airplanes.
6: So at 10:45 every day, Tuesday through Friday, we lead off with the Ladies for Liberty. Wonderful singing group. And then we do engine runs, and we do some unique engine runs. Tomorrow we're going to do the Buell Pup and the Zeke three-cylinder engine. And we have a 100-year-old OX5 engine that's ran continually for over 100 years now. And we also have a rotary engine, Jeff. Not a radio, a rotary engine, a 1915 Gnome. That we'd be running tomorrow.
4: Very, very cool.
5: Interesting. Yeah.
4: And what time should they come to watch these engines run?
6: Well, we'd like you to come at 10:45 and hear the ladies sing, but about 11:10, 11:15 is when we start the engine runs.
4: Oh, great. Susan, there has been some amazing things going on in vintage since last year's Air Venture. Tell us about all the exciting things down here.
5: You're exactly right. Last year, the board of directors agreed to a proposal I made to build a new building for youth education. We had started this program several years ago, maybe 5 or 6 years ago. It started in the corner of the vintage hangar, and then it got too big for that. So we leased a tent. We kept leasing a big tent. We could see that this was a very popular program. We had volunteers who wanted to work with us. There was no shortage of volunteers, so we decided to build a building and dedicated to youth education. It's the Charles W. Harris Youth Aviation Center. And it's there right now at 1 o'clock. They have their first program with the kids. This morning we had a ribbon cutting ceremony. It's a very exciting program. We were very fortunate to have AC and Sue Hudson, co-chairs, husband and wife, come in and set these programs up for us. They had set Ron Alexander's youth programs up down at Peach State in Georgia, the YAP program, youth aviation program that Ron founded. So we have some really experienced and dedicated people, and I tell you, we could not have found any two people better than those to get this started for us.
4: Well, congratulations. One of the problems, one of the things that vintage faces is, of course, finding people to care for these airplanes once owners move on. And so having youth get involved in this area, because it's difficult. You know, kids go to school to learn to fly, and what are they flying? They're flying things now that have G1000s and, you know, all kinds of digital avionics. And to create a passion for the old airplanes is something that has to be done, or the old airplanes will just die and rot in the back of barns. So it's
5: exactly.
4: So important.
5: Exactly. I'll just say this, that our mission statement, as I wrote, is multifaceted. It's on many levels. It's to teach these kids to use basic hand tools, to teach them the history of the vintage airplanes, to teach them about vintage airplanes, basic aircraft construction, and to give them a deep appreciation of the vintage airplanes, the vintage aircraft movement, and the history of the vintage aircraft. And along with that, we have incorporated communication skills, a sense of community, patriotism, values, family values, and a sense of belonging and friendship. We incorporate all of those subsets into our goals.
6: And Susan coined the phrase fun and affordable airplanes. And we're talking about these little two-place airplanes like the Arancas, the Taylor Crafts, a myriad of airplanes, Luscombs, that young people, if they can get interested in, are fun and affordable. And you can get one of these airplanes and fly it for years, and they hold their value.
5: They do hold their value. I've always known, I started flying when I was 16, I've always known you can buy one of these fun and affordable airplanes, buy it, fly it, and sell it, and you've not lost, but you have paid for insurance, hangaring, and fuel. When you sell the airplane, you get your money back. You'll probably get some of the insurance and fuel money back.
4: Yeah, and what's amazing is, young people nowadays, if they're going to a school, they're paying, upwards of, close to $200 an hour for an airplane. A vintage airplane like a Luscombe or an Aranca,
5: under 40.
4: Assessed on 140.
5: Less under 40,000 and probably less than the mid-size SUV in price.
4: Yeah. And the cost of operating is so much lower, too. And
5: it sips 3.5-4 gallons of fuel per hour.
4: So if a young person were to buy a Piper Cub or a Cessna 140 or a Luscombe 8A, they can quickly learn how to do all their own preventive maintenance, saving tons and tons of off their hourly rate.
5: Owner maintenance. An owner can do so much, particularly on those simple airplanes like you just mentioned. Owner maintenance is a thing that it will certainly lower the cost of operating your airplane.
4: And time building, which is a lot of young people are looking to time build. And then they fall in love with the airplane and it ends up staying in their family for generations. Their kids fly them,
5: etc. I have several friends now who bought an airplane when they were a teenager and rebuilt it themselves, and they're in their 70s and 80s and still have the same airplane.
4: Yeah, it's great. It's very special.
6: This particular airplane right behind you, it's been in the same family since 1951.
4: Wow.
6: So that's a good example of that.
4: And this is an Aranca?
6: Pre-war Aranca, yes.
4: Which model is this?
6: Chief.
4: Oh, that's a pre-war Chief.
6: 41 Aranca Chief.
4: Awesome. And those are still relatively inexpensive. Let's talk about vintage numbers now. It's Monday,
5: okay. And
4: I have heard from other sources that this has been, so far, a boomer year. I should say booming, not boomers. We're, boomers.
5: I kind of like that phrase.
4: It's been a booming year for vintage. How many airplanes do we have so far?
5: Okay, I have the numbers. We have a team that goes out every night and drives around and counts airplanes. So we've got an accurate count here. So Saturday night, we had 600, before convention, we had 695 airplanes, which was 54% above the overall average. But it was about 131 airplanes, no, just 31 airplanes lower than last year's number, which was a record breaker.
4: Yeah.
5: Last year was a record breaker. And then Sunday night, we had 923 airplanes, which was 16% above our overall average.
4: So it's right. We have a booming year in vintage.
5: It's another good year.
6: And our emphasis is Aranca Nation. We have 77 Arancas.
4: Wow.
6: And they're all around here. And more Aranca sedans, the four-place Aranca, than I've ever seen together in one place.
5: Those Aranca sedans have always been one of my favorites. Those are beautiful airplanes.
4: So a booming year in vintage, a great new youth program kicking off. And I'm really excited that later on in the hour, we're going to get to talk to a couple of the youth that are in your program that have achieved great things from this program, the early versions of this program.
6: And we're always looking for members. And Susan, if they join here, they got a special deal.
5: Now's the time to join, guys. You get...
4: And girls.
5: When I say guys, I mean guyettes, too. Okay, it's not limited to just the guys.
6: There's a couple perks, though.
5: Yeah, and the perks are you join, you get 10% off in our Red Barn store. And then a plaque, you get a plaque for your airplane if you flew your airplane in, and that's a $10 plaque that we will give you. And also, it depending on how it streamlines with your EAA membership, because you need to be a member of EAA to be a member of Vintage, you can actually end up with a free, basically a free membership.
4: Wow, that's awesome. Yeah. Susan, thanks for joining us today.
5: Thank you so
4: on
5: much.
4: AA
5: nice
4: Radio,
5: seeing you
4: another
5: again.
4: Beautiful year, and let's keep it up, right?
5: Thank you. Perfect.
4: Ray, well, you and I'll be with together the rest of the hour, and we're going to take a break. We'll come right back and have a great program. J-Mod G, we're on the fly at Vintage, and you're listening to EAA Radio.
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2: Are you Fast Eddie?
0: I hope so. I've been carrying that for 30 years now.
2: Carrying is the right word. Anyway, I'm Digital Dave.
0: And I am Fast Eddie here.
2: And joining us, Eddie?
0: Well, I'll tell you, we've got... She's back for a second appearance. It's Megan Just Pictures.
2: Well, she never talks, though, but
0: no.
2: More importantly...
0: But she stands in the corner and
2: she
0: smiles.
2: She brought coworkers.
0: Yes, she brought people with last names.
2: It's a seniority thing.
0: We've got Marcus Miller and Jesse Strickland, and they're going to show us how not to be scared of ATC.
2: I'm thinking right now that's probably a good thing there's no video feed. Because the pilots would not, the armored helmet there, the crash helmet just says it all.
0: I was going to say, how many people are brave enough to wear a propeller beanie?
2: A beanie, yes. Do you wear that on shift?
7: Sometimes. I work at Houston Center, and so it's a dark, windowless environment talking to voices in my head. But I like to think that how I dress kind of affects how I talk with pilots and... You know, if you're happy at doing your job, then hopefully the pilots can hear that and they'll reciprocate that.
2: Okay. Well, I can just see that. Oh, you're crashing. That's great.
7: Oh, man.
0: The thing of it being is, those of you who are watching us on radio, you should look into your radio hard, because the vest that he is wearing, it's a yellow vest and it is just covered with pins. The thing's got to have 20 pounds of pins on it.
2: The vest is on the TSA pre-check list.
7: I did get stopped on my way up here. And they were opening my bag and they're like, is there anything in here that can poke me or prick me? And I was like, yes, there is.
2: There's a lot in
7: there's
2: here.
7: There's a lot.
2: Where would you like to start?
7: Yeah, right.
2: All right. So how not to be afraid of air traffic control.
7: I think one of the easiest things is to realize that we're also human, right? We may have some robotic voices. We may be, you know, a little bit intimidating whenever we're giving you instructions. But ultimately, it's a service industry, right? We're here to provide a service to pilots. And hopefully, they understand that and they know that they can trust us to get them from point A to point B safely. And I think that that's ultimately what we're doing here. We're doing pilot outreach. We're saying, hey, we're humans just like you. Here's the services that we can provide, and here's how we can help you be safe, pretty much. Be better users of the National Airspace System.
0: You know, I've always wondered, does a pilot's ego play into this? You know, look at me, I'm a big bad pilot. I don't need any assistance. And then all of a sudden, they get into trouble, and they're not calling you because of that ego.
7: You know, it definitely... maybe plays a part. Those hazardous attitudes are definitely something that every pilot needs to be aware of. And ultimately, you need to recognize that and be like, oh man, I'm in a problem. And there are people out there who are ready to help you and willing to help you, because that's ultimately one of the big reasons why we get paid, to assist pilots in times of duress and in times of distress.
2: And we don't have to give them a credit card number or anything.
7: Don't have to, no.
8: That's absolutely free.
0: That's right. It's free.
2: Have you ever had someone call in and just say, can you kind of help me? I'm lost.
7: Oh, yeah. All the time. You know, it's all about how pilots talk on the radio as well. If you're sounding a little unsure, if you're sounding like you are in a distress situation, we're going to recognize that. That's all we do all day, is talk to pilots. So we can tell if somebody's a little nervous or if somebody is having a problem, and then we'll adjust how we react accordingly, right? If you're having a problem and you're, oh my gosh, my engine's running rough or something, even if you don't say, I think this is an emergency, we're probably going to start treating you like an emergency. We're going to give you that expeditious handling. We're going to start saying, hey, here's an airport over here. Here's an airport over here. What do you need from us? How can we help you? And
2: a gallon of gas might be good.
7: Right, right. Here's an airport that has fuel services. Here's a lighted airport. Here's a paved airport or you know, just something that's long enough that you can land, right? And I think having pilots know that and that awareness that air traffic control can assist you additionally than just watching you from point A to point B is, I think, something that pilots need to remember. And sometimes it's hard to remember whenever they're in that situation, right?
2: It's interesting because I can remember talking to old timers, and this was a while back, who I don't want any of that crap. I just want to fly.
7: Yeah.
2: You know, I don't want a radio. I don't want an electrical system. Yep. I just want to fly. Do you still run into pilots that are reluctant because they just feel you're an intrusion?
7: You know, I don't know if you want to take this. I've been doing a lot of talking, but
8: no, you're doing a great job. But yeah, I mean, there's pilots they don't want to talk to us because they're afraid we're going to give them maybe a restriction, an altitude restriction, or a heading, or to go around like say Bravo airspace, and they don't want that. They want to just go as on course as possible, and we're trying to get the information out there that we might restrict you. You might have to fly a little bit every way, but it's for safety, and that's the reason we do things. We don't do anything for fun. We don't restrict you or turn you because we want to. We just do it for safety.
7: So, ultimately, so we want to get you from point A to point B across our scope as fast as possible. Right.
2: Right. So one controller's never leaned over to another controller and said, "Hey, watch this, man. I want to send this guy around the mountain."
7: No. No. And remember, air traffic control's three main priorities are safe, orderly, and expeditious flow of air traffic, right? Safe is number one. So as long as we're safe, orderly and expeditious comes in second, right? Orderly, get them in a line, and then expeditious, right? So is it safe to fly, you know, right across an arrival stream with a bunch of big jets? You're at like 11.5, and they're all descending to 12 on top of you, descending via, right? So they have a window to hit. I'm probably going to vector you away from that because it's not safe, right? Even if you are VFR, and really our separation there is as long as the paint doesn't touch or you know, trade paint. But I don't like that. I don't like putting pilots in that situation, you know, a little 5-degree right, 10-degree right, get around that area, and then, you know, safe. It's safe. May not be the most expeditious thing for you, but for us it is because now the airliners aren't having TCAS RAs, you know, and
2: they're happy.
7: Things beyond, and they're happy, and we're happy, and y'all are hopefully happy, you know, a little bit more extra gas, but it is what it is. I'd rather have use a little bit more extra gas and get where I'm going safely than the alternative, right?
2: Yeah, you know, you said you work Houston, which is, again, that's got to be considered crowded skies.
7: A lot of crowded skies. Yeah, yeah, my airspace is like southeast Houston over Beaumont, Lake Charles, and Lafayette, Louisiana.
2: Okay. That's a pretty big area.
7: Yeah, yeah.
0: And I'm sure that weather in that area plays a big factor on how you're vectoring people around.
2: They vector the storms around the airports.
0: I wish we could. They didn't last night, that's for sure.
7: Oh, my gosh. Yeah, I go in every morning. I walk by our traffic management unit. I'm like, hey, can we turn off the weather generators, please?
2: Yeah.
7: Like, this is – if I have to say precipitation one more time, it's such a tongue twister, you know?
2: Yep.
0: Yeah. Yeah. Just do what I would do. Hey, it's going to rain.
7: It's going to rain. You got weather in front of you, you know? From here to Florida.
2: Yeah, exactly. Hey, Greg, good news. There's no weather today.
7: Mm-hmm, mm-hmm.
0: Yeah, we turned it off. We're saving
2: That's
0: it
2: right.
0: for the weekend.
7: Yep. Yeah. Oh, yeah.
2: Oh, yeah. Saving it for the amateurs.
0: I've been a safety pilot on several flights with a charter pilot friend of mine, and we were in a situation where we started to pick up ice, and ATC was very...
2: No beer, just the ice?
0: No beer, just the ice. I hate when that happens. And they were very accommodating. We asked them if we could climb out of this, and they said, we can't unless you take a turn 20 degrees to the left.
7: Mm-hmm.
0: And my charter pilot buddy said, yeah, we'll go 20 degrees to the left. We'll mm-hmm. take the turn. And we took the turn, and we were able to climb out of the weather, and everybody was fat and happy.
7: Yeah.
2: Do you guys still offer, like, student pilot tours of the tower? Things like that?
8: Yeah. Absolutely, yeah.
2: So that's something, I think that's something every pilot should do just once.
7: 100%, yeah. Definitely. Because it's so mysterious behind this radio, you know? Your pilots, you fly, a lot of controllers aren't pilots either. And so going into the FAM flights were really, really cool because you could observe flight deck operations. It goes the same way. Come to see a center or a tower or an approach control and see what we're dealing with, right? There's so much more behind the scenes and... You know, I like to say that en route air traffic control is basically just a data entry position because we're doing so much typing, so much, you know, LOA compliance and SOP compliance that pilots really don't get a picture of, or it's such behind the scenes. And so being able to come to either like the facility where your airport is at or you know, something like that, that will give you a better idea and a better situation awareness of how do I fit in as a pilot within the greater scheme of the National Airspace System, right? Yeah, so like the icing, we love negotiating with pilots too. If I can't give you something, maybe I'll give you an alternative. Or if you need something, let us know what you need, right? It's a service industry. You know, you go to Chick-fil-A, can I get a large Coke? We're actually out of large cups. Okay, I can give you two medium cups, though. You know, something like that.
0: You're ready to wheel and deal then.
7: Yeah.
0: Yeah, we needed wheeling and dealing because picking up ice is not good at all.
7: It's not good.
0: It's very dangerous.
2: But when the controller comes back and says, hey, keep quiet, everybody will want some.
7: As long as you don't have Adas whiskey, you know, you got to keep going.
0: I was going to say, we're not serving margaritas on this flight. Get us out of here.
2: That's the problem. Now that's a de-icing system.
7: That's awesome.
2: Not so much for the plane, but for the pilot.
0: Right, yeah. After he gets on the ground after all that ice, yeah, he's going to need a margarita.
7: Mm-hmm, mm-hmm.
0: I was in Leesburg Center in Virginia just before 9/11, and I was surprised at the number of displays and the number of people
2: and
0: working
2: blinking,
0: in there.
2: Blinking, beeping, flashing
0: and
2: lights.
0: It was also very dark. I'm sitting there thinking, my God, these people are working in a cave.
7: Yeah,
2: they had giant eyes.
0: But yet, you know, nobody was running around going, oh, crap, look at this, you know.
2: What do you do with a pilot that you're trying to give instructions to and he just refuses to comply?
7: That's a great question. It really depends on what the instruction is. There's a lot of, you know, if this, then that. But we had a pilot climbing out of Houston. He needed to go right for weather. He was like, I have to go right. The right would put him in the arrivals. There's nothing we can do. Our hands are tied there. And so we're like, okay, you can either turn left as far as you need or declare an emergency and go right. Right? Those are your two options here. Because the weather is just so dynamic and so fast-paced. He turned left, like, I don't know, 90, 120 degrees, and it worked out. But he was very, very adamant. I need to go right. I need to go right. I can't go right. Otherwise, you're going to hit somebody. Right. So sometimes our hands are tied. If that is the case, like, don't be scared to declare an emergency because that kind of frees us up.
2: That's not like abuse of the system?
7: No. And you can always cancel an emergency too, right?
2: Okay.
7: Now, you may get some questions. You may be like, hey, why did you do that? But it's never going to be like, rah, rah, rah, all that stuff, you know?
2: Yeah, you know, just thinking about that. Well, anyway, we have to go. I'm being
0: just
2: a gesture
0: get
2: too.
0: Into it.
2: All right. I want to thank you guys. We've been speaking with Marcus
0: Miller, Jesse Strickland, and Megan Just Pictures.
2: Megan Just Pictures, the ever-lovely. This is Digital Dave.
0: I'm Fast Eddie, and this is EAA Radio.
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9: We are joined by a fellow named Brian Schenke. He's the owner of Adventure Seaplanes, a CFI, which is, of course, an instructor. He flies into Oshkosh every year, don't you, Brian? Yeah,
10: most years I'm flying into. For the last 6 years, we've had a display booth at the seaplane base.
9: And during the summer months, you're up here in north of Minnesota. What's the name of the town? Or north of Minneapolis in Minnesota?
10: We're based out of Surfside Seaplane Base, Lionel Lakes, about 1.5 hour north of Minneapolis.
9: Uh-huh. And then in the wintertime, you're down in Florida.
10: We're based at the world-famous Cherry Pocket Fish Camp in Lake Wales, Florida.
9: And tell us a little bit about Adventure Seaplanes. What do you do?
10: Well, we first started out with my 1946 Champ in about 1990 and got my CFI. Thought I might start training some seaplane pilots. So 21 years later, 25 airplanes later, we've trained, 12 to 1,500 floatplane pilots so far. We do flying tours. I do airplane acquisitions, help buyers find airplanes. I've got two customers right here. I'm already shopping airplanes for when I get back.
9: Great. And tell me a little bit about, I happen to be a commercial seaplane rated pilot, both single and multi-engine, but for the benefit of our listeners, tell us a little bit about how you process a student who comes down. Most likely they already have their regular land rating, right? And they want to transition and add a seaplane rating on. What's the process of doing that, Brian?
10: Well, they come here. We give them a training study manual that we use for our aircraft. And ideally, if we've got 2 to 3 days, we offer a basic package. It takes about 6 hours. I really like to see them gain more experience. 8 to 10 hours, they're going to be a much better qualified seaplane pilot. But depending on their budget and what they really want to do is the time we spend with them.
9: So you start with the PTS basics, and then from there move on to things, other things that they might want to do or that you might think would be make them a safer seaplane pilot.
10: Yeah, some of the most, flying the airplane's easy part. When you get securing the aircraft at a dock, you get high storms, winds, knowing how to secure the airplane's more important than knowing how to fly it.
9: Uh-huh. And so what type of airplane are you using to do your transitions into the single engine?
10: Our basic aircraft trainers, Cessna 172, Cessna 180, Cessna 185, and we've got an amphibious Husky.
9: Well, those are all great airplanes, 172. Most fixed-wing pilots would be familiar with that aircraft, so that makes a nice transition. 180, 185, even more power for float flying, which unlike land plane flying can be the difference between going flying and not, right?
10: Yeah, the 180, 185 are great, great airplanes. I've got my 180 sitting out here, and we've been doing some flights with some customers, and it's just a great all-around that you get to build high performance and complex seat ratings at the same time along with their seaplane rating.
9: Uh-huh. There's a something that we don't see very often sitting out here moored out, and that's that polished, beautiful polished and burgundy Cessna 195. Those extra rudders on the back, Brian, what are those, in case our listeners might wonder about that?
10: Those are finlets for putting on the tail. Gives extra stability when a float plane. If you look at the Amphib Husky out here, it has them. Some de Havilland Beavers have them. Other planes, you'll see a ventral fin underneath the tail. So it's added stability for the aircraft when it's on floats.
9: And why do they need that, Brian?
10: Well, if you look at the float plane, basically you're dragging two heavy canoes under you. That's what I always tell my pilots. They forget about the weight and the drag that they're under them. So with the wind blowing, you've got just not as stable flying platform. So having the extra surface out there greatly helps in stability.
9: And explain a little bit for our listeners what it is that they need to do to put their airplane on floats. Mainly, I guess what I'm getting at is, I think the main concern is maybe insurance. And I know that's probably an issue for you with a flight school. Are your students allowed to solo?
10: I've been soloing float planes for several years now, and I used to have about four of them that I soloed. I'm back to two, a Cessna 172 and a Cessna 185. In fact, two of my customers just left here. They're from Germany. Lufthansa pilots, and they just left today. They're here renting a plane for me for 2 weeks.
9: Oh, that's great. Oh, that's a neat way to experience the whole adventure here.
10: They said that was their dream, to fly to Oshkosh seaplane base in a float plane.
9: So they came and saw you in Minnesota and then flew on over with you?
10: Yes, we've been doing email contacts over a period of about 6 months, and I finally met them last weekend. We got them checked out in our 185, and we even hauled our camping gear here for them, and we're hauling it back and storing it for them for next year.
9: Wow, that is a great story. That is great. But you would agree with me, that's pretty rare, isn't it, Brian?
10: Yeah, renting a float plane, the insurance costs very expensive, and I've found some avenues where I can able to do it, and it creates more opportunities, and more float plane pilots is what we need.
9: Well, and in reality, if a fella or a gal wants to fly a float plane for a living, they're going to need a lot more than a basic commercial rating. They're going to need some serious float experience, aren't they?
10: Yes. A lot of operators will probably want 100 hours of float time minimum before they even look at you. There might be some cases where they take you with less, but yeah, you got to get some experience and know what you're doing.
9: And what kind of things would you encourage pilots to do once they have their seaplane rating? I mean, frankly, most people who transition and do their seaplane rating, that may be the last time for a long time that they see a seaplane, unfortunately. What would you suggest people do to become more proficient, stay current? What about buying a seaplane? If you're not renting it out to people, is that less prohibitive?
10: Buying one and sharing with other customers or other partners is one way to do it. Or just doing a block time rental package through me is much cheaper than ownership. And you ask a question about once they get the rating, what are they going to do with it? That's kind of one of my specialties is I offer guided tours, float plane vacations. In fact, next week I take a group of four airplanes on a 10-day flying tour up above the Arctic Circle.
9: No kidding. Wow. How do you put something like that together?
10: Well, I've been doing it since 2004. Every year we go up on the Arctic and gotten to know a lot of contacts up there. So I've been doing the Canadian tours for several years, but the Arctic is one of our key specialties.
9: Brian, now I have to ask you. You remind me of, for people, we're talking on the radio, so people can't see you. But you remind me of like a Jimmy Buffett type of character, laid back, easygoing, somebody who enjoys the sun and warm weather. You're in Minnesota during the summer. You're in Florida during the winter. And now you're telling me you're taking people to the Arctic.
10: We got kind of a wide range. We've covered Mexico. We cover the Bahamas. And we go up into the Arctic and Alaska. It's funny you call me the Buffett type because a good friend of mine in Florida, he's a Southwest Airlines captain. He calls me the Buffett of the North.
9: Well, I mean, anybody who would see you would say, wow, you know, that's Jimmy Buffett or his protege. Or you're his protege, I don't know, whichever. But anyway, I just can't picture you doing a float plane tour in the Arctic for some reason. I don't know why.
10: Well, I like the outdoors. I'm not a bad fisherman, and I like the wilderness, born and raised in the wilderness. So
9: you're from Minnesota, and you for your business, for business reasons, you go to Florida in the winter.
10: Yes, yeah, just keep all these float planes flying, going south and keeping them flying year-round. Has helped me be successful with my operation.
9: Brian, a lot of our listeners are not on site. A lot of them are listening on the web from all over the world. A lot of people dream of coming to Oshkosh, and a lot of seaplane pilots probably dream of bringing their seaplanes to Oshkosh. And it is something that requires, if you're going to go long cross country with a straight float airplane, requires a lot of planning. And some patience. What advice would you have for somebody who might be listening to our broadcast today and thinking about making that trip next year maybe? What things could you suggest for them that would make this a little bit easier process for them?
10: Do some trip planning definitely ahead of time. Plan for fuel stops. If people want to contact me, I got some different contacts where I could get them. But that's the main thing is getting fuel on straight floats.
9: And but it's not that hard, is it? I mean, it can be done. People do it in J3 Cubs on floats. They manage to get here from all different areas of the country for AirVenture.
10: Oh, yeah. One of my J3 Cubs I sold to one of my customers. I saw him 2 days ago at the air show, actually right here at the sea base. And I give him my contacts. He flew his J3 from Minneapolis to Florida.
9: And you probably do that fairly often, don't you?
10: Every spring and fall for the last 8 years.
9: Well, Brian, what is a good place to go as a reference online for some of the stuff we've been talking about, transitioning into seaplanes, getting your seaplane rating, and renting a seaplane, and then this trip planning? Where should people go and look on the web?
10: AdventureSeaplanes.com is our website, and we've got a lot of pictures of some of our trips, Arctic trips, down south in Florida. So here's pretty good information. Other than that, come to Oshkosh Seaplane Base and visit us. We have a display booth right next to the National Seaplane Pilots Association booth.
9: Yeah, you're one of the main vendors. How long have you been having a booth here?
10: I believe we're probably on about 6 years now.
9: Wow, that's great. Well, Paul, this has been exciting talking to Brian about his seaplane adventures. And going to the Arctic. Do you know he goes to the Arctic?
11: I knew that.
9: Look at this guy. He's
11: you need a seaplane.
9: He's a parrot head.
10: I'm just trying to get Paul to join us, but he's too busy. Maybe we need to run it later in August for Paul to join us.
9: Well, Paul, it's been a great year out here. You know, we're wrapping up on the fly here in just a minute or two. 2012 has turned out to be a good year at AirVenture, and your seaplane base looks absolutely wonderful. I congratulate you.
11: Thank you.
9: Tonight, why don't you tell our listeners that might be on grounds about the Watermelon Social?
11: Well, we have an annual event we call our Watermelon Social, and it's because we serve watermelon, and let's see, hot pork sandwiches and some other fixings, and you can get soda, water, and an adult beverage with a mug and some door prizes. And the whole purpose of the event was to just let people hang out with the seaplane crowd. We have a lot of friends over at the airport. And you know how Oshkosh is. Everybody's trying to cram everything in. So Saturday night, this is a great place. It's only $15 for a ticket.
9: Bargain of the century right there.
11: I think it is. The glass mug that you get, the glass beer stein, is just really, really a nice thing sponsored by Whip Air. And it's a nice event. Come on out and join us.
9: Well, I'm going to, and hopefully our listeners will too. Paul, thank you once again. Paul Seehafer, the chairman of the Seaplane Base. Brian Schenke, Adventure Seaplanes, thank you for all the information on the adventures that you have going on and that now others might want to do.
10: We can help them for their next adventure. And I just got to add the camaraderie at the Seaplane Base and the people putting this on is fantastic.
9: That's great.
3: Here's one from AirVenture Oshkosh 2024.
9: So Ray Johnson, the chairman of Vintage in Review and one of the Vintage Aircraft Association directors, is co-hosting with me today, as he usually does for our on-the-fly program here in Vintage. And Ray has lined up some fantastic people for us to talk to this week. And one of them is Laura Benton. And welcome, Laura. Welcome to EA Radio.
12: Thank you. It's great to be here.
9: And AirVenture 2024.
13: Well, Laura is the president of Ladies Love Tail Draggers. She's actually the second president. This organization was started several years ago by Judy Birchler from Indianapolis, Indiana.
9: We have met her.
13: And
9: She's been on our program.
13: And yep. Judy was just looking for, somebody to fly with, another tail dragger pilot. And so she started reaching out on a computer. And now we're going to have Laura tell us. It's went worldwide, and they have a wonderful website where these ladies put their profiles on, and there's ladies from all over the world flying all kinds of tail draggers. And Lori, you just got back from a Ladies Love Tail Dragger event.
12: Yeah, so we did a tour called the Mississippi Ladies Love Tail Draggers Mississippi River Tour, and we started in Hannibal, Missouri. And we made our way down through Mississippi, Louisiana. We stopped in Memphis, Tennessee. And we flew along the river, spent a couple nights in each town, and really just had that sisterhood of flying together all in our tail draggers. We had 22 aircraft, about 35 women total. And we ended our tour in Gonzales, Louisiana. And it was just, we really, really lucked out with the weather because weeks prior, it had been tornadoes going up and down the Missouri River Valley and all the way down. So we really lucked out. But we had a great time. Good turnout.
9: Laura, I was pre-briefed by Ray that you were going to be a good speaker because you are, in fact, an ESPN volleyball announcer, right?
12: I did that on the side, yes.
9: so you have a little experience in what we're doing
13: she
9: today.
13: She played volleyball through high school. Then she played Division I volleyball at Illinois State University. And ESPN's picked her up, and she does analysis. And if you want to catch some volleyball action, you'll probably see Laura.
9: Yeah, fun. Let's talk about your cool airplane, because I hear that it's a lot of fun.
12: It is. I actually am fortunate enough. I have a couple of cool airplanes.
9: Oh, okay.
12: So I have a 1946 J3 Cub.
9: Very nice.
12: I actually learned to fly in the Cub. So that it's special in my heart because it's the plane I learned in. And that Cub will teach you a lot when you're starting to fly. And then I also have a 1948 Cessna 170. And it's a straight model. So it has fabric wings and the dual strut.
4: Yep. Okay. So it's the big brother to the early Cessna 140. They were made about the same time.
12: Yep, that's correct.
4: Yeah. And now, of course, your 170 is your go-somewhere airplane, and your Cub is your putter around in a beautiful evening sunset airplane. The J3, you said you learned to fly in. Yep. I understand that your first trip to AirVenture was you were in your mother's womb.
12: Close. I had just exited the womb. I was 5 weeks old.
4: And you came when you were 5 weeks old.
12: Yep.
13: And now she's 40. And she's never missed an Oshkosh.
4: That's fantastic.
13: From 5 weeks old, it is part of your family, isn't it?
12: It is. It's our tradition. And the closest I made to missing an Oshkosh was when I had my oldest, and she was born in July 14th. And so at the time, my husband knew this tradition, and he's like, all right, we're going to get you up there one day and one night. But you can say you've been there. But ever since then, usually I'm here the whole week, and it's just a fantastic event. Really enjoy getting to meet people here.
4: Well, Laura, we've got, go ahead, Ray.
13: Well, Laura, don't you think, I mean, these airplanes are all great, but isn't it really about the people?
12: It really is. And it's kind of that family reunion you come back to every year and meeting new people where they're from. And as you mentioned, just the worldwide introductions that you meet along the way.
4: Of course, it's a big family here at EAA.
13: Laura, back to Ladies Love Tail Draggers. Do you have any idea how many countries you have members? And tell us, it's free. You know, you just have to be interested in tail draggers. Can you give us how some lady that's listening might join your group?
12: Yeah, so we have close to 4,000 members. And back in about 3 years ago, we were sitting around 2,200. So it has really grown. It is international. I can't give you a breakdown, but I do know all the way over in Germany, we've had people from Slovenia. We've had them all over that join our groups and forums and so forth to be able to join. We also, our organization offers scholarships for tailwheel endorsement because today you have to have that endorsement to fly a tail dragger. So it's been interesting to see how many women actually do apply from all over the country and along the world.
13: If we want to take a peek, you have a website or a Facebook?
12: Yes. Yeah. So we did have a website where we were available for people to connect with. But that has shifted to the social media side. So Instagram and Facebook is really where we're kind of laying that foundation now to really meet people.
4: That's great. So tell us about some of the fun things that your group does.
12: Well, as mentioned when we started this interview was our flying tour. We're really trying to make that more of a yearly thing and get people involved. But we also do flyouts. So one of the things that we had scheduled, it's getting rescheduled, was we were just going to fly over to Indianapolis for the day and enjoy the mansion that was there, the gardens, go eat, have lunch, and everybody can go home. So we're really working to try and get those more across the country. We have a lot of members that live on the West Coast, and we want to get them more involved because I'm located Midwest. Our vice president is Midwest. Our founder was Midwest. And so we're really trying to drag that more across each coast and get involved on the East as well.
13: Laura, we had your 170 up here. And on the cowling, you had these high heels.
12: Yes, our calling card.
13: What's that all about?
12: So we like to put high heels on our cowling next to our wheel wherever, just so everybody knows that a woman flew that tail dragger. And so obviously 7% of the pilot population is women. And so it's even smaller when you break it down into tailwheel flying. Yeah. So that's something we really want to stand out.
13: A lot of interesting ladies on your group. You have any one lady that really stands out? I mean, you have airline pilots, you have military pilots.
12: Well, and you're exactly right. We have people that work cargo. We have people that are commercial people like me that just fly for fun. But one of the women that was on our trip that was just fascinating to listen to her name is Lisa Allen. She flies a scout. She works for the government Forest Service. And she flies the King Air and guides the fire fighting pilots into the fires.
9: Oh, right. She flies the Observer.
12: Yeah. And she trails them in. And so you listen to her and you're like, man, this is pretty cool. We also had a woman that was on our trip who is a former, she was the first Canadian female aerobatic champion. And I found that out because she sent a letter to me when we got back from the trip, and she is on the stamp. She has her own stamp in Canada. Her name is Helicomet. So yeah, just so many backgrounds. And what's great about that is when we're together, nobody's trying to compete with, oh, well, I did this and you know, I've flown this many hours. You have no idea how many.
9: Well, that's until your flying grows to such a size that you start doing flower bombing and toilet ribbon cutting. Yeah, yeah. And, you know, then it starts to get competitive.
12: Yeah, right.
9: But spot landings.
13: And Laura, on Thursday, we're featuring you right here on the Rose Memorial Plaza. Ladies love tail draggers. We have three ladies that you're going to introduce. Can you tell us about them?
12: Yeah, so we have a great lineup this year. Jerry Barbanos has brought her J4, and it's named Rosie.
9: Rosie.
12: And so she's bringing that. We also have Kayla McLeod, who has the Cessna 170B that's beautifully displayed
13: over
12: here.
13: It's the AOPA giveaway airplane.
12: Yep.
13: Oh, there's a story behind why it's here.
12: Yep. And then we also have Kelly Weed, and she is from Montana area and a 140, so the little sister of the 170. And she actually does aerial photography. So some of those backgrounds of these women, and Jerry will share when she's up here, but she's also working on a huge, major restoration project. So talk about being a female pilot and tailwheel, but now she's getting into that restoration project.
13: Wow. So Google Ladies Love Tail Draggers.
12: Yes.
13: You're on Instagram. You're on Facebook.
12: Yep.
13: And you can look at some of the profiles of these very interesting ladies that are flying all over the country.
9: Are you in a chapter-based format yet, or is that something that you're thinking about doing, like a West Coast chapter, a Midwest chapter, an East Coast chapter?
12: Yeah, that's a great point. That's kind of where we're trying to get to, is where we have a delegate that's on the West Coast, a delegate that's on the East Coast, and really grow that base. We just haven't quite got there yet.
9: It would be easier, of course, to organize those flyouts locally if you had that kind of a structure.
12: Yeah.
9: So,
12: absolutely.
9: Yeah, well, that's awesome. Well, I would say thanks for coming to AirVenture, but you always come to AirVenture, so it's kind of a given. We
13: if Laura's not here, there's something wrong.
9: Yeah.
12: That's right.
9: None of us are here if Laura's
13: not here. Right.
9: Well, awesome. Well, thank you for joining us today and promoting Ladies Love Tail Draggers. We always like to promote some of the things that maybe aren't the most visible in the different venues, and it's certainly a valuable organization, and not just in vintage, but I'm sure you have pilots that are flying other tailwheels that aren't considered vintage, but Cessna 185s maybe and things like that.
12: And I would just like to point out that we had several airplanes that joined our tour that were not tailwheel, and we don't hold it against them. If you love to fly and you want to be with us, come join us.
9: Maybe you want to learn to fly tailwheels.
13: But, but they have to sit at a different table when you eat.
9: Right?
12: Well, we don't say that.
9: All right, Laura, thank you so much.
12: Thank you so much
9: for joining us on EA Radio today. Ray, we'll be back in just a minute with some more guests. Jay Machi, we're on the fly at Vintage. Come on down and check it out. You can't miss it. It's to the south, the Vintage Wayfinding Tower. 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
0: And I'm Fast Eddie, and with us here today, somebody that you people do not want to have on your case, we have Jennifer Humby.
17: Wait a minute.
0: Who is the chairman of the NTSB.
2: Yeah, yeah, they're our friends.
0: They are, but you usually...
2: But they talk to the people that might not be your friends.
0: You just hear about them when something goes really wrong. Well,
2: no, they explain what went wrong.
18: That's when you don't want to see us.
2: Yeah.
0: Exactly.
2: Wow. NTSB, you guys are everywhere.
0: Hey, not only that, but...

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1: Fantastic, hardworking people.
2: So what's the cutoff point, like considering automobile accidents? You don't get involved in everyday accidents, but if it's like a 37-car pileup in the fog, then you might get involved or what?
1: Well, we don't want to pick a certain number because it might be serious enough that we want to go out and investigate. So it might be there could be a safety issue that we haven't revisited in a long time that we want to look at, or there might be a new emerging technology that we want to check out. Could be like for an automated vehicle, something like that. And for some of the other modes, it's substantial damage, environmental damage, injuries or fatalities. So it is very different than aviation. For aviation, we do everything. The other ones, it's really more the significant events.
2: Okay. On average, how many incidents do you guys investigate per year?
1: So for accidents, we're probably around, I want to say maybe 2,400 a year.
2: Oh, my goodness.
1: Total.
2: Wow.
1: Yeah, it's a lot. And if you do think about 416 people and those aren't all investigators.
2: Yeah, it's a lot of overtime.
1: It's a lot. Yeah.
2: Wow.
1: And we are actually trying to, I hate to put a plug in here, but we are on a hiring surge. So if you are looking for a position and you want to work with the NTSB, a great team of people, go to USA Jobs and look us up, because we have a lot of investigator positions and support positions. It's a fantastic time.
2: Now, as an investigator, do you guys train a person up to where you want them?
1: They do get training.
2: Like an apprenticeship program kind of thing?
1: It could be. We usually match the new employees with other employees, and then we have a lot of internal training as well.
2: And I think one of the most important facets of training is how to pack that suitcase so that you can be out the door in 20 minutes.
1: Yeah, but it's a little bit difficult because we could be going to Alaska or we could be going to Texas.
2: So you got to have multiple suitcases.
1: We have multiple items, yes.
2: So, and you never shut your cell phone off, I'm sure.
1: I don't know. For me, I'm 24/7. We do the board members, so there's four of us now with one vacancy. But the board members all rotate all year long, so we know what weeks are ours. But for the chair, you're on 24/7. So I try to turn off my personal phone when I can, but I can never turn off the work phone.
2: Okay.
3: Well, you know, I know that you investigate a lot of accidents in this country. Well, is the NTSB involved in accident investigations in other countries across the world?
1: Yeah. So for aviation, it's about 450 annually. And outside of aviation, it's usually on request. If another country needs our assistance with something, we're always willing to work with them.
2: Okay, I got a question. That's why I'm here, because I have questions. Yeah. The Titan submarine thing, are you guys involved in that at all?
1: We are. So the Coast Guard is leading that investigation, but under our memorandum of understanding with the Coast Guard, we can do our own investigation. So we are doing our own investigation of that one. And we were in close communication with the Coast Guard during the recovery operations, and the Navy, who actually did the recovery of the wreckage.
3: Well, the NTSB has been heavily involved in a lot of high-profile cases. The accident with Galloping Ghost out in Reno, mm-hmm. TWA 800. Mm-hmm. Both of these scenarios represent different accident scenes. How the heck do you train for the differences between them?
1: Well, we have investigators that have expertise in different areas. You might have somebody who is very... it was an expert on survival factors. You might have someone who focuses on human performance or operations or power plants. At the same time, while every accident or incident is different, our process doesn't change. So it does follow a sort of our protocol for responding, and it's a process that has always worked for us and that we're just trained to do over and over again.

0: regardless of what it is.
1: What about that guy out, where was that, Colorado, was it?
2: I don't know.
1: Put the GoPros on the airplane and then bailed out. Did you guys get involved in that?
2: Yeah.
0: Well, we started to, and then it quickly turned into a criminal investigation.
2: Yes.
0: And so we have some agreements that once it turns criminal, we have to turn that over. But yeah.
1: Okay.
2: But they can they use your technology to help?
0: Oh, absolutely. We have memorandums of understanding with the FBI and others that we actually work really closely with them. Sometimes they'll send their investigators out to train with us, and we'll do the same. We may help them in other areas. A great example is the bridge collapse that we investigated in Pittsburgh. Almost 2 years ago, I think, where we didn't have equipment that we could see under the bridge. And so the FBI brought out equipment for us. They'll help us document the scene and other things.
2: Okay.
0: Yeah.
2: I had a question that went out of my head, darn it. And it was a good one. Wait, me first.
1: Okay.
2: How much has technology evolving and changing made it easier for you guys? Like in... you know, records inspection techniques, that kind of stuff.
0: Technology is both a benefit and a challenge. You know, things are moving very quickly and changing in all the modes of transportation. Automation isn't just in aviation. We're looking at, like I said, automated vehicles. There's a lot of automation now in train operations. And so it has been helpful for our folks, but it also does create some challenges, especially when it comes to what data exists. You know, when an operator has some sort of technology that we want to get data from, we don't necessarily know what we're not asking for, because there might be data on there that, you know, didn't exist in some previous technology, but it exists there. So it has created a challenge, but we have a fantastic research and engineering team and lab team that just does great work.
2: Okay.
1: Well, here's my question, okay? Galloping Ghost is obviously one of the most violent aircraft accidents I have ever seen. But yet, with the help of photographers and a lot of other things, the NTSB was able to pin the cause of that accident. The problem being, as far as I could tell, is the fact that what was left of the airplane was confetti. Mm. And there was data that was pulled. I don't know if they had telemetry on board that was sending a live signal back. But, you know, the NTSB went through the telemetry, figured out what the heck was going on with this airplane. That's incredible.
0: Yeah, it is incredible. When I first started at the board in 2018, actually I think it was spring of 2019, I went to a mid-air collision in Ketchikan, Alaska. And I looked at our lead aerospace engineer and I said, "Oh my gosh, how do you figure out how these two planes came together?" Because it was a pretty substantial wreckage. And he said, "Well, if you want to know, stick around." So I stuck around and just watched how he did everything. It's incredible what they do. I learned so much from our people.
2: Okay. Let's say I have the unfortunate circumstance to be first on the scene of something like a small plane crash or anything. What should I be doing thinking of your guys' investigation? What's the first thing I should do?
0: Well, I would call our response operations center to report it to our folks. Once it goes into our response operations center, which operates 24/7, then they notify everybody on duty that something has occurred. That starts the whole chain of events. So if it's, you might be in, if we're in Wisconsin, we might have somebody who is, lives in Wisconsin. Maybe they don't even do aviation, but they would come and help stake it down until we were here.
2: Okay, but I guess one you want us to try and not disturb the scene as much as possible.
0: Yeah, don't disturb the scene. Leave it. And if you have video or photographs, always send it to us at witness.ntsb. witness@ntsb.gov. Sorry about that.
2: Okay, well, let's see. That's something I didn't even know existed.
1: Yeah. Witness, no, I didn't either.
2: Yeah.
0: witness@ntsb.gov. Every time I've been on scene, we always state that, especially to the media, so they can get that information out. We have we have gotten incredible help from the public over the years. It has really helped us.
2: Well, especially with the small airplanes and stuff, there's no telemetry, there's no black box, yeah. There's no, all you got is pieces.
0: Yeah, and so those videos and those pictures really do help.
2: Okay, there you go.
1: Well, I was going to say, some of the navigation equipment have SD cards in them that will mm-hmm. record. It's kind of a black box in a primitive way. And I'm sure that helps, too, if you can find them.
0: Yes.
2: Yeah, if they survive. All right, I want to thank you. We've been speaking with Jennifer Homendy of the NTSB. Thank you for coming.
0: Thank you. And if you get a chance, I'll be at the booth today from 10 to 12 in Hangar D, Delta.
2: Very good. This is Digital Dave.
1: And I'm Fast Eddie.
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12: Well, I want to thank you all for taking the time to visit with us this morning, and I guess it's now afternoon. You know, AirVenture is all about reconnecting the thrill of flight and the enjoyment that we get from exploring the skies. I can't tell you how great it is to be here, because what you represent in aviation is what's fun. What's fun, it's exciting, it's how we can have a great time connecting with families, with friends. At the same time, I salute you. I salute you for your commitment to improving the skills that you have as pilots and to passing on your knowledge and your wisdom to other pilots and to future generations. And that's not just by age. Future generations of pilots, young and old, who are just starting to discover this field, which we all love so much. So thank you very much for what you do as a community and what you represent to keep general aviation alive and well here in America. Thank you very much.
13: Thank you. Thank you. Okay. Thank you, Mike. For real life.
12: Hey, Jack. I know we're going to go to questions now, but
13: Before we do the questions, you and I have a little conversation.
12: Okay, but I'd actually like, could I introduce my FAA team?
13: Absolutely.
12: That's here in the front row. And when I call on you, stand up and turn around and wave. Eddie Angelis has just joined the FAA as our Associate Administrator for Airports. Eddie hails from Los Angeles, California, where he was a Deputy City Attorney and advised Los Angeles World Airports. Before that, San Francisco International Airport. Terry Bristol. Terry was promoted to Chief Operating Officer of the FAA, responsible for our air traffic organization a few months ago. Terry has a long career in the FAA. She started as an acquisition specialist and has grown up to running the entire operation. She's got a wonderful team, and you've been talking to all of her controllers over the past few days to get you into Whitman Airport here in Oshkosh. Peggy Gilligan. Peggy is no stranger to all of you. Peggy, of course, is our Associate Administrator for Aviation Safety. And you all know Peggy's background, her career with the FAA. I want to call out that Peggy was recently recognized with the L. Welch Pogue Award, which is given annually to an aviation professional for a lifetime contribution to innovation in aviation. And we are certainly very proud to have Peggy recognized for that. So. Okay. John Duncan. John's been talking to a lot of you. John flew himself here as our Director of Flight Standards. Mike Berry, as our newly minted, the Chief Physician, you know, the doc. Okay. Many of you know Earl Lawrence down here. I guess I don't have to tell you who he is. let me also give a shout out to Barry Cooper. Barry Cooper does a fabulous job representing the FAA as our regional administrator here in the Great Lakes region. He's based in Chicago, but he wishes he lived in Wisconsin. And so it's great to see him here. Who have, let's see, Sasha Johnson is our chief of staff, traveled up from Washington this morning. Scott Gore responds to all the letters that you generate to members of Congress. And Laura Brown does a wonderful job representing us in the communications world. And then finally, another Midwesterner, Max Sletsky, whose job is to keep me on time, and is a very proud University of Michigan fan. Okay, anybody else stand up? Okay. And more people with blue shirts around here. But okay, so Jack.
13: Thank you, Michael. Gave us some great insights as to what's going on at the agency. Now, before we open the Q&A, I thought we'd just have a conversation.
12: Sure.
13: And I think one of the things that I wanted to talk to you about was that the medical petition clearly is the issue that is the most important to general aviation as a whole. And you explained that it left Independence Avenue. And I think before we get in the Q&A, if you could give us some color on the process. Because those of us who understand the NPR process kind of know what that sequencing is, but if you could kind of talk through that so that people understand what are the next steps.
12: Sure. Well, the important thing is that what we've done is the hard work, and that is we have drafted what is in it and what its framework is going to be. And as I mentioned in my prepared remarks, when we focused, the easy thing for us to do was to say, this is too hard, no. Our team was very focused on how do we get to yes here and how do we work through that. And so all of the work of how we're framing it and how the thing would actually be administered, all that work has now been completed. So when it leaves us, it goes to our parent agency, the U.S. Department of Transportation, and they're responsible for reviewing it. We've tried to expedite that process by having some pre-briefings with them so that they understand what it is, what the history of it is, and how it fits into the overall framework of the FAA. From there, it goes to the Office of Management and Budget. They have to review any regulatory action that's taken for any government agency, not just the FAA. But again, we are trying to expedite it by going through the same process with them. The thing that this does represent a very significant policy change, and what we're trying to do is focus the discussion for our government colleagues on why it does make sense to consider this policy change and to accept public comment on it. they like to argue with us over, you know, is the parentheses on the right side of the comma, or should we use this word or that word and all that sort of stuff. And we try to avoid that as much as possible. But then they review it, and then we put it out for public comment. Once it goes out for public comment, the law requires that it be out for 60 to 90 days. And then we have a responsibility to adjudicate every one of those comments. So if you're all going to write letters, write the same letter, because it makes it easier for us to adjudicate the comments, because we can batch them and we can treat them as a group. And once we receive that, then when I say adjudicate the comments, we have to respond to them. And like any rulemaking, and you know this, there are positions on the other side. There are positions who are saying this is a bad idea, and we shouldn't be doing this. And so in our response to the comments, what we have to say is how we've weighed the specific issues that those individuals raise, and how we reach the conclusion that we reach with respect to the final rule. And then we publish the final rule.
13: So internally, I'm assuming you've anticipated what kinds of comments you're going to get back in your decision to have created a rule.
12: Well, we got 16,000 of them on the exemption, so we have a sense.
13: We have a sense.
12: Yeah.
13: So the interpretation could be that we're moving in the right direction getting a rule done.
12: Well, the key thing is you've asked for a major policy. You asked for two things. You asked for a major policy change. You asked us to do it via the exemption route. What we are telling you is what we're putting forward is a major policy change, which is where you want to get. The exemption route doesn't work because the exemption route is intended to be for limited term, which you don't want. You want this to be a permanent change. And it's also intended to deal with limited circumstances. And you have told us 40,000 people can be affected by this. That's not a small universe. So that's why it has to be done in this way, but it gets us to where you're trying to get.
13: Excellent.
12: And I know your follow-up question, I can't tell you what's in it. And the reason for that is under the Administrative Procedures Act, that's an ex parte communication. But what I can tell you is it won't be surprising to you, and that I think that what we have done is we've really considered what you put in front of us. And so when you see the notice, that will be when we can start in a forum like this entertaining what's in, what's out, and all that kind of stuff.
13: Excellent. You also talked about the ability to have a second pilot in the flight test phase of the experimental amateur-built aircraft, and we really appreciate you working with us to get that done. Yeah, I think I'm a great thank you.
12: Well, Jack, if I could just talk a bit about that. What this is, philosophically, my team knows this, but just for all of you, we spend a lot of time that oftentimes we're accused of spending a lot of time figuring out how to say no. We actually, and we challenge one another on this, and every one of the people that I introduced and all the people that work for them, what we really, in a very focused way, spend a lot of time doing is, well, why not? You know, how do we get to yes here? This is a reasonable thing, and it's really consistent with where we're trying to get in aviation. Aviation has always been about innovation. It's been about collaboration, and you don't innovate if what you're always getting is no. My son reminds me of that all the time.
11: 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We'll be back in just a moment. 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
2: This is Digital Dave.
1: And I'm Fast Eddie.
2: Someday we're going to fix that distance problem.
1: Yeah, so beware, Australia.
2: Anyway, we are joined by Mr. Doug Contrata.
14: Conchatu.
2: See?
14: Common spelling.
2: Right out the window there.
14: There you go.
2: How are you doing tonight?
14: I'm doing this wonderful. Morning,
2: whatever day this is.
14: hey, wow. Sunshine, I'm an Oshkosh. How can you be... do much better.
2: I was going to say, how can you be unhappy?
14: Yes, you can't.
2: It's lovely when you wake up to airplane noise.
14: Yep.
1: Yes, it is.
2: Sure we should is. All sleep on an airport.
14: Yep.
2: Wait a minute. In an airport, right? Anyway, you're with Young Eagles program, which has been going on for, geez, a long time now.
14: Since 1992.
2: That's amazing.
14: Yeah, coming up on 30 years.
2: Wow. Do you have any, off the top of your head, do you know how many you've flown?
14: How about 2,423.
2: Wow. That's a bunch.
1: That's a lot of flights.
14: That's a couple, yep.
2: Yeah, yeah.
14: Yeah, love doing it. Nothing better than flying and kids, as far as I'm concerned.
1: What kind of airplane are you using?
14: Well, over the years, I've used a number of them, but, you know, right now I have an Aranca Champ that I, you know, fly a lot of kids in, along with an RV-6. But I was also, a few years ago, involved with Pioneer Airport here at EAA and mm-hmm. flew a ton of kids in RV-6As and Glasstars and the like and just had a wonderful time.
2: Now, when you're using RV-6, an experimental, do you tell the kids, and oh, by the way, I actually built this airplane?
14: No, because I didn't.
2: Okay.
14: I don't have the talent or the patience to build an airplane. I can fly them, though, pretty good.
2: Okay. Well, do you ever tell them that this is an airplane you could build? Because I'm wondering what their reaction would be on top of the first flight reaction.
14: Never really gone in that direction. You know, okay. Usually I'm the flying end guy.
2: Okay. So smiles for miles, huh?
14: I guarantee you, you'll have a bigger smile when you get down than when you took off.
2: Well, I do, and I'm older, so yeah. And I've flown before.
14: You know, a lot of trepidation, a lot of, you know, do I really want to do this? And, you know, one of the things that just, you know, makes me happier than all get out is when they jump out of the airplane and go, that was awesome.
2: Yeah, what kind of reactions do you get from the parents when they see how excited the kids are?
14: Oh, the parents love it. Matter of fact, the parents, you know, are more excited for most of the, or a lot of the rides than the kids are.
2: That's interesting.
1: That's, you know, parents are very protective, and you would think that they'd be a little nervous about this kind of thing. But to have them more excited than the kid is awesome.
14: It's kind of an interesting phenomenon, but they are. They really are. And, you know, sometimes, you know, they might push somebody a little bit more than they want to, and, you know, one of the kids. And, you know, I just have one rule when we're flying. I don't do anything you don't want to do. So if they don't want to fly, we'll come back. But you know, 99.9% fly, you know, whether they're jumping, you know, to get in the airplane or a little scared, but they all come back happy.
2: Yeah, I was going to say, once you get off the ground, that all changes.
14: Yep.
2: Do you have a lot of parents that have never flown?
14: Yeah, quite a few.
2: And they're excited for the kid to go give it a shot.
14: Or, you know, they've flown maybe on an airline or something like that, and my comment is, that's not flying. That's sitting in a tube. This is flying.
2: Yeah, that's a cattle car with wings.
14: Yeah.
1: I was going to ask, the kids, do you find that as soon as you break ground, they're glued to the windows?
14: They're glued to everything.
2: they're in sensory overload.
14: Yeah, they're just going. Well, I actually, you know, every kid's different. You know, some are just glued to the windows. Some are have their eyes closed to start out with. It runs the gamut of, you know, emotions and reactions. Now, but they all, you know, for the most part, they really like it.
2: Typically, do you allow them to follow you on the controls at all?
14: I let them have the controls.
2: And what have you ever had one that's just too scared? I can't do that.
14: Oh yeah, there's a lot.
2: Do you talk them through that?
14: No, it's the rule.
2: Okay.
14: I don't make you do anything you don't want to do. So if you want to fly the airplane, I'll take my hands off. There's dual control. I point out that there's dual controls, and you know nothing's going to happen. And I've flown a lot of young people. I'm not going to let anything happen to you.
2: Right.
14: And some, you know. You know, they don't even have the seatbelt belted on, and they want to grab the controls and start working. So, again, you know, it goes all over the place. Where were we? But, yeah, so.
2: I thought I was the only one that did that.
14: Yeah.
1: Yeah, really.
14: No, they like doing it all. Or, you know, the kids, you know, vary in what they like to do, but, you know.
2: I imagine you've gotten ones that are like barely over the glare shield.
14: Yeah, that's why we have a lot of pillows.
2: Okay,
14: try to get them a good view.
2: And you work the rudder at that point.
14: Pretty much the rudder is my main control. But you know, as soon as we get to a safe altitude, I just let them have it and enjoy it. Get into some interesting, you know, attitudes. But So it's fun.
2: At the end of the day, you're tired, but you still smile.
14: Oh, yeah, absolutely. Like I said, nothing better than flying in kids.
2: Yeah, it's got to be quite a thrill.
1: I was going to say, how often do you get involved in Young Eagle flights?
14: Any chance I get. Our chapter back home in Ray, Michigan, chapter EA Chapter 13, has a flight rally every once a month from May to October. So we have that thing that, you know, lasts, you know, a good portion of the day. But I always have the permission slips, the forms and everything, you know, near me, whether it's in the car or one of the planes. So if I can grab a kid and get mom and dad to sign, you know, we're gone. So any chance I get.
2: Nice.
1: I like it. I've always thought the Young Eagle program was a great way to get kids involved because over the years, the dynamic interaction between kids and airports has changed. Sent, you know, fences, security, it's all keeping the kids away.
14: And, you know, this is our future. This is what, you know, going to keep aviation going are these kids. And, you know, I can't say or do enough to, you know, like Sean Tucker says, you know, create that spark. And while we're talking about sparks, I got to do a shout out to John DeLeon. He was a Young Eagle of mine here at Pioneer Airport years and years ago. A couple years back, he looked me up. He is now a senior at University of North Dakota, a brand new minted flight instructor, and is getting ready to do his first Young Eagle rides. So, you know,
2: I was going to ask you.
14: Kind of makes me happy. I just got another student back home, a Ray scholar. He just flew his first Young Eagle. And that's where he started with Young Eagles.
2: I was going to ask you if you had any follow-ups.
14: Oh, they're the best.
1: That's
14: what you do it for. Yep.
2: So you definitely can say you lit the spark.
14: I'm proud to say that. I can't be any happier than that.
1: Well, being a mentor is very important in aviation, too, because the kids, a lot of them, they just don't know where to start. Young Eagles, boom, there's your launch point.
14: I never had any of this when I grew up.
1: Yeah,
2: exactly. The pathway was a lot harder.
1: Right. Well, but then you could also go up to the airport and spend a day washing airplanes for an hour of instruction, too.
14: Yep.
1: Those opportunities are long gone.
14: Yeah,
2: well, we make new ones, I hope.
1: I hope. Well, that's what this program is all about, for sure.
2: So do you always tell the kid, you know, you could do this for a living if you wanted?
14: Absolutely. I said, you know, the only thing you're limited by is your imagination. You can do anything you want. And, you know, flying is one of them. And that's the one great thing about, you know, Young Eagles program. It's not just the airplane ride. There's a lot of things following up, including, you know, ground schools from our online ground schools from Sporties and scholarships and free flight lessons and stuff like that. So the Young Eagle ride is just the beginning of it.
2: Right. It's just the exposure.
14: Yep.
1: And once you get that going, it lights the spark and they're off and running.
14: They're off and running. Not every one of them does, but when you get one, it's all worth it.
2: So have you had any that want to give you another ride?
14: I think John's trying to get me up.
2: There you go.
14: And
2: why not?
14: And I'd be happy to go with him.
2: Yeah, why not? You get to look out the window for once.
14: Oh, I never saw that.
2: Right.
1: Oh, so that's what's down there.
14: Yeah.
1: Well, you know, and the thing of it being a mentor is very important these days because kids have more distractions than ever before with technology and everything.
14: That's our biggest competition, you know, trying to get them off of the control box.
2: But now, wait a minute. How many have you had that have flown Flight Simulator, Microsoft, this, and they already have more knowledge than you'd expect of the aircraft?
14: I know the ones that do it. You know, I let them have the controls, and they're just like rock solid. I said, you fly Flight Simulator? Oh, yeah.
2: Well, don't try that looping under the bridge thing, okay?
14: Yeah, not today.
1: I was going to say, YouTube is full of adventures from Flight Simulator that you should not try in real life.
2: Right. Exactly. You plan to do it as long as you can?
14: As long as I can.
2: Wow. Whether it's your airplane or someone else's.
14: Any chance, any kid, any airplane, any time.
2: Wow, that sounds like a bumper sticker.
1: It does. Sounds like a motto to live by, too.
2: Yeah. Yes, it does.
1: Especially when it comes to taking kids up in planes.
2: That is, do you tour I mean, do you try and give young Eagle rides anywhere, or strictly?
14: We've gone to other airports and stuff like that.
2: Yeah.
14: Where my wife and I on vacation in Iowa, I got a pack of the forms and in the plane. So you know, wherever I can find a kid.
2: Wow.
14: So.
2: She's yeah. like, all right, now I got to get all my luggage out of the back.
14: Yeah, that's all right.
1: But, hey, it's well yeah. worth the effort.
14: Yep.
2: Yep. Yep.
14: And I want to thank Phillips 66 for this wonderful leadership award. Kind of a surprise.
2: Well, you earned it.
14: Yep.
2: It wasn't given. You earned it.
1: Yeah. Yep. It was a lot of hard work yeah. there and a lot of time flying kids, and it's all good.
2: Well, we want to thank you for stopping by. It's been a pleasure.
14: My pleasure.
2: Keep it up. You're the engine behind the machine, I guess you could say.
1: I was going to say the point man.
14: The point man.
2: That'll work.
1: Yep.
2: This is Digital Dave.
1: And I'm Fast Eddie.
2: And this is EAA Radio.
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15: I'm Farid Gio. Kyle Rico wants to take you for an airplane ride. Growing up around Everett, Washington, where shiny new Boeing airliners fill the sky as frequently as the sun, Kyle has wanted to be an airline pilot. The road to that goal hasn't been easy for him, as many of his formative years were spent in foster care or on the couches of benevolent friends. Through his own perseverance, and with the help of a local Center for Homeless and At-Risk Teens, and the help of a former EAA member, Kyle, now 17, is headed off to college to earn an aviation degree and a chance to fly one of his favorite airplanes.
16: The 747. I mean, the entire 200,000-ton or so aircraft, you know, get off the runway and fly. That was pretty amazing. And then that kind of led me to question, well, you know, who actually flies the airplane. And, so when I got on the first flight of a plane, kind of inspired me.
15: How old were you when you first decided you wanted to learn how to fly and then maybe make it a career?
16: It was about 12 or 13, I think, at the time. I was in sixth grade. There was a flight club at my middle school. I just remember that it sparked my interest because I'd liked flying before that. But it was the first time that there was actually something that I could participate in, I guess, in the community that involved flight. Signed up for that club, and it was every day after school, 2 hours a day. And we would pretty much just go through, like, flight simulator, and we would plot courses and everything like that. Yeah, it really sparked my interest, and I realized it was actually reachable and something that I could do.
15: Now, a lot of kids aspire to be pilots, learn how to fly, maybe make it a career, and you are no different than that, but you've had kind of a difficult road to get to that point.
16: When I was younger, I was in foster care, placed in foster care for basically negligence from my parents and abuse. After I was adopted, things there kind of ended up going crazy. So, I mean, I was at my adoptive home beginning in third grade until about ninth grade, I believe it was. I had already started my dream in sixth grade where I was already looking around for universities to attend that had degrees in aviation. As soon as the situation came up where I was no longer living there and I was having to basically couch surf, my main priority was making sure that my grades stayed up and stayed good because I knew that I would have to have good grades, obviously, to get a degree to be able to fly for a major airline. Even though it was pretty difficult, you know, every day I would wake up and remind myself, you know, why I was doing the things I was doing. And even if it was difficult, I was going to accomplish it.
15: That's quite a feat to keep that kind of motivation going through some pretty adverse situations as far as being a teenager and having to also figure out a place to live.
16: My situation was pretty unstable until I ended up at Cocoon House, which is a nonprofit organization that is able to house teens that don't have a home or don't have adequate parents. Once I got there, they really helped me to achieve. I'd already been achieving my dream slowly, but they also really helped me. One of the case managers there, who was basically like a parental figure type deal, actually got me a flight with Kenmore Airlines because his buddy worked out there, and I was able to fly a small flight. I think it was a Cessna twin-engine aircraft, and I flew from SeaTac to Port Angeles, I think, and it was an actual commercial flight, and they had me as co-pilot.
15: Now, Kenmore also flies the de Havilland Beaver. Are you thinking that maybe you'd want to do that once you get up to the commercial level?
16: Yeah, I mean, that would be awesome. My dream would be to fly, you know, the heavy metal, as they call it, you know, like a 777 or 747. So.
15: Kyle, how old are you right now?
16: Right now, I'm 17.
15: And you are an emancipated minor, is that correct?
16: Yeah, that's right.
15: What was that like to arrive at the position of saying, you know, I want to be emancipated from my parents?
16: I mean, it was pretty sad. I thought that, you know, in my childhood that I was ending up having to basically at 16 years old go to the court and beg them to have my rights because my mother was basically, she wouldn't sign any paperwork to let me go anywhere. She wouldn't, I really, my hands were tied behind my back, it felt like. And so here I was going to the court to ask them for my independence because basically of a situation where, you know, a parent wasn't making the best decisions.
15: Now you have some dreams to fly the big jets, and you're going to a pretty big aviation university leaving in just a few days.
16: Yeah.
15: Where are you headed?
16: University of North Dakota. So there they have a, I believe it's an aeronautical science degree. It's a bachelor's degree, and they have a couple different specialties, and the specialty that I'm choosing is commercial aviation. And basically what they do is they take you private pilot to commercial pilot over the course of 3 or 4 years, I think it is. But they also are one of the few schools that give you an actual degree for the flight training so that every day you're attending class for aviation.
15: Anything else that you wanted to talk about as far as your journey from dreamer to heading off to college when maybe it didn't seem like it was gonna happen for you?
16: Oh, yeah, I mean, definitely. I mean, here I am. I'm, you know, 17 years old, and you know, any money that I have right now is basically left over from my job at McDonald's, which, you know, I had to basically support myself the last couple of months. So, I mean, I really don't have a lot in savings. And, I mean, with an estimated flight cost of, I think it is $59,000 alone for flight training, and then in addition to that, there's tuition per year. I kind of looked at that, and at one point I did think, you know, that might be impossible. As I went through the process of financial aid and everything else, I mean, it's looking more and more possible each day. Kind of, you know, where there's a will, there's a way, and that's what I feel like is going on right now. Especially with the, I mean, newspaper they just published on me. I think a couple people have already stepped forward to make a donation, which really helps. Federal loans only go so far to cover the cost each semester.
15: Kyle, thanks very much.
16: All right, yeah, thank you.
15: If you would like to help Kyle with his upcoming college expenses, visit any Wells Fargo branch and ask for the Kyle Rico Donation Fund. More information about Cocoon House can be found at cocoonhouse.org. 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
2: I am Digital Dave.
1: And I'm Fast Eddie.
2: And we verified that this morning.
1: Yep, we did. We looked at the data plate.
2: I checked my driver's license just to make sure.
1: I looked at my underwear and I thought myself, my name is BVD.
2: TMI.
1: Well, it could have been worse.
2: Okay, on to better subjects.
1: Didn't take much, did it?
2: Yep. Joining us is Jeff Dufford. Is that correct?
17: Duford. Yep. Yep. Okay. Close enough, though. Midwestern pronunciation.
2: Well, I'm actually from Pennsylvania.
17: Oh, well, there you go.
1: Yeah. So
2: we're coal crackers, as we say. The history, Air Force Research Lab. Now, I always thought that that started out in, as NACA and then became NASA. No?
17: No. So actually, it's, we have an, a wonderful and rich history that goes back to 1917, actually over 100 years.
2: Wow.
17: So the... this is the organization before the Air Force became a separate service in 1947. But in 1917, you know, the U.S. entered the war, World War One. The Air Arm had no research facilities. It's unbelievable. You know, the country that invented powered controlled flight 14 years later does not have a military research facility. So they built a facility at a place called McCook Field in downtown Dayton, and that's really our beginning. So just over 100 years ago in 1917. And ever since then, the Air Force's research labs have created the foundational technology that have made us successful in World War II, Korea, Vietnam, winning the Cold War, and all the way today and now to the future.
2: So you're more focused on the hardware, not like the tactics and procedures?
17: It is. So it's a pretty big mission because it's all of the technology that we use. So it's not just things like propulsion, aerodynamics, weapons. It's things like information, AI, quantum computing. It's literally everything. Okay. And air, space, and cyberspace.
2: How many cup holders to put in the F-16?
17: Well, that's an important technology to develop.
2: I'm sorry, that's classified.
17: Keeping it hot, too. Keeping the coffee hot.
2: Yes, exactly.
1: How do you develop a fully aerobatic cup holder?
2: There you go.
17: Carefully. Well, I can't talk about that or else you wouldn't be allowed to leave this room
2: alive.
17: That's
2: right.
1: Well, it sounds like you people have been involved in a lot of things. I imagine.
2: In everything.
1: And early on, most of the research done, was it on aerodynamics? Because airplanes were so new that, you know, who knew how they flew and how to make them better?
17: What's remarkable as a historian is that what I see every day is we're trying to solve the same problems you've always tried to solve. One example of countless examples, propulsion. How do we make this air vehicle go faster? Well, in the teens, over 100 years ago, the way to do that is use a reciprocating engine, and then you make better propellers because the propeller translates the power of the engine into thrust for the vehicle. If it's an inefficient propeller, say a fixed propeller versus a controllable pitch propeller, you're not getting all the power out of that engine. So that was propulsion over 100 years ago. Now, today, it's advanced adaptive turbofan engines, gas turbines. It could be scramjets. But it's the same problem. How do we propel this vehicle faster? So we're still trying to solve some of the same problems we were trying to solve over 100 years ago, but now we have other domains. Now we have cyberspace. You know, space became part of the mix after World War II. So in World War I, a lot of the things they were focusing on were propulsion, propellers, materials, great example. So they went into great depth researching different types of woods because that was the material that was used. Stronger, more flexible wood, lighter wood, different types of laminates. Well, we have a whole directorate today called the Materials and Manufacturing, and we still have the materials issue. Well, now it's in terms of airframes, we look more at composites and things like that. But again, same issues.
2: Same problem.
17: It's just different. It's more advanced technology as we go along.
2: That's incredible. A lot of money spent on that, I'm sure.
1: Yeah.
17: And well spent, I would argue, too, with the leaps ahead that we have. And another thing, too, it's for me, again, as a lab historian in AFRL, I see this fleet of airplanes out here, including some of the civilian ones. The lab's hand is all over these aircraft. Retractable landing gear, types of materials, variable pitch propellers, even things like using GPS to navigate. Not only are those Air Force satellites, the labs had a lot to do with developing the technology that enabled the creation of the GPS system.
1: Wait a minute. Okay. That means that you guys are responsible for when my GPS takes me to the wrong place.
17: Well, that could be our adversaries because we work on advanced navigation systems that would either enhance GPS or in some cases be completely independent of GPS because we are so dependent upon that, both in the civilian world and on the military side.
2: Do you guys ever get involved with working on like battlefield analysis and information gathering and analyzing?
17: We do, and that's an excellent point. So here's an example. So Korean War breaks out, and we've got all these recon aircraft, and back then the sensor was just chemical photography, right? So they had no problem with taking enough photos. The problem was analyzing it. They had these thousands and thousands of photographs, and how do they pile through this data? Because it's an individual looking through a magnifying glass. Well, they were overwhelmed. So fast forward to today, that's been a huge thing, and that's with our information director in Rome, New York, to be able to just pile through all this data, and that's where AI has a huge part.
2: I was wondering when that was going to enter the picture.
17: It's huge. I mean, just huge. And what it does, and then the ability to link these sensors together with sensor nets and to be able to plow through this information, and it's all about being able to make decisions faster. You know, if we can make decisions faster than an adversary, we've got to step on them. You know, imagine being in a fist fight with somebody and you can throw the punch first, or you can throw five times as many punches at somebody because they can't react faster. So absolutely, that's a huge part. AI, we've had automation in some of our military systems, actually going back to the first autopilots, which actually were invented just before we entered the war in World War One. We look at the autopilot system slave to the bomb site in B-17s in World War II. That's a form of automation. But during the Cold War, we had an automated air defense system called SAGE, and we see the first real-time computing. So we partnered with MIT, the Lincoln Lab, the very famous Lincoln Lab, that was formed to create SAGE. And then they kept the Lincoln Lab, and we still partner with universities. So that was an automated air defense system. So now, today, and going into the future, being able to comprehend and pull information out of this vast pile of data is essential for us to be successful.
1: You're talking big picture here. One of the things that I've been reading up on is battlefield conditions. Things are so fluid on the battlefield, and the difficulty being to get the information to the people who are running the battlefield so that they can make the decisions at the right time. How involved are you with that kind of technology?
17: We're intimately involved in it, and actually we work with partners in the Army, the Navy, DOD, international partners. We are trying to wrestle with how do we not only understand and comprehend what's happening in the air, on the ground, on the sea, under the sea, and in space, and in cyberspace, because all of these things are happening at once. So we're wrestling along with DOD partners to try to not only be able to see what's happening, but to be able to control those forces. Here's an example. We have an adversary surface-to-air missile site. 50, 60 years ago, we'd fire an anti-radiation missile at it and destroy it with kinetics, right? Today, I can introduce, say, for instance, in the cyberspace, introduce a virus that takes down the computers that runs that surface-to-air missile site. So I can use one domain, cyberspace, to have an effect in another domain on land. So now make all those lines between all the different domains. It's infinitely complex. So we have really smart folks, way smarter than me, who are wrestling with this. How do we understand what's happening in all these domains, and then how do we control it?
2: I imagine you guys are watching Ukraine very intensely, because they're coming up with tactics and strategies that are just nobody's ever thought about this stuff, what they're doing with low-cost drones. And now that's a whole other domain, if you want to call it that, of warfare you got to look at.
17: Yeah, there's some big lessons there. And we saw the effect of the small drones actually in the Armenia-Azerbaijan war, which happened before that. Here's an example. We have a directed energy directorate. They work with high-energy lasers and high-power microwaves. And one of our smart folks developed a system called Thor, and it emits a high-power microwave. These light drones could be coming in, and it fries their electronics, basically, and they drop right out of the sky. So that's an example of the importance of the labs. We can never sit still, because it's a constantly shifting environment. And even when we're ahead in, say, some area, we have to continue to push that technology, always.
2: So I imagine you're constantly looking for new hires and working with universities to develop the students and such?
17: Absolutely. And you know, we've gone to great lengths in the past several years to make it possible for entrepreneurs, startups, things like that, small companies to be able to interact. We do that through an organization called AFWERX, AFWERX, or we also have a front door website. If a person Googles AFRL, it's called, the URL is AF Research Lab, or AF Research, and a person who has a good idea is able to interact, and a human being will be on the other side to read about what their proposal is. And if it's a good proposal, maybe they get contacted.
2: That's fantastic.
1: Sounds great.
2: There is no monopoly on inspiration.
17: That we have to find the advancements in technology everywhere it's at. Industry, universities, international partners, everywhere.
2: Well, I've built this Lego weapon system.
1: It'll take out Lego stuff.
17: So I recommend going to the website and putting that proposal in and see what happens.
2: Yeah, I'm sure you get a few of those every time. All right, we've been talking with Jeff Duford of the Air Force Research Lab.
1: Right, the historian.
2: That's a cool job in any old organization.
1: Yes, it is.
17: Yeah,
1: very much so.
17: I'm incredibly blessed to get to do what I do.
2: Yeah.
17: It's a wonderful history.
2: You get to dig through all the old desk drawers that nobody's looked in for 40 years.
17: Yep.
2: So, all right. This is Digital Dave losing his mind.
1: And I'm Fast Eddie, and this is EAA Radio.
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18: I am Amy Loboda, and I'm speaking with Jeb Burnside, who is the editor-in-chief of Aviation Safety Magazine and my wonderful volunteer co-host this week.
19: Happy to be here.
18: So now we're shifting gears, we're still in the air. We've got Paul Dye. He's the editor-in-chief of Kipplanes Magazine, and he's got a stellar background.
20: Literally.
18: Used to work for NASA's human spaceflight program.
19: You could say he's a rocket scientist.
18: Rocket engineer. You can be engineer all you want, but this morning I hear you were pilot.
21: Yeah, this morning I've already been out and had a good time. Got a chance to do some flying in the new Zenith CH-750 Super Duty, I think they call it.
18: Ooh, Super Duty.
21: Yeah, it's a lot of fun. It's probably the biggest, baddest airplane they've put out. They're known for some wonderful LSAs with smaller engines, and they decided, well, now that we got basic med, people are looking for more power, because what pilot doesn't like more power? And they've put an IO 370 on a nose. And
18: are you kidding?
21: It gets
18: in a Zenith?
21: Up and goes in a Zenith, yeah.
18: Oh, my.
21: It lengthened the wing a little bit, and it really gets up and scoots.
19: I was going to say, rate of climb, anyone?
21: Yeah. Well, of course, we're flying here around Oshkosh, where it's kind of fun to do photo missions down close to the ground, so we didn't try and rocket ship it, but it gets up and scoots. Yeah, I think we were off the ground in about 3 airplane lengths.
19: Yeah, I bet.
18: Yeah. That's an exciting thing to do. Anytime you have the opportunity in Oshkosh. So you get up early in the morning to do
21: early
18: that,
21: in the
18: though.
21: You get up early in the morning to do demo flights. And this was a photo mission as well. So we were up for about 2 hours. And that's truly the best part of my day, I think.
19: It's all downhill from here.
21: Yeah,
18: so what did they stick in the panel of this airplane?
21: It doesn't have a panel, Amy.
18: What? No.
21: It does not have a panel. It has an unpanel.
18: So imagine
21: taking, getting rid of the instrument panel so that you're sitting in the cockpit and you're looking at the back of the firewall, basically. And the windshield wraps down around the sides where you would normally have aluminum, so you have this incredible view. And then they took a glass panel EFIS, an experimental EFIS, and they hung it in front on some articulating arms. Remember the old Bonanza's throw-over control yoke?
19: Sure.
21: This is a throw-over instrument panel. You can slide it left, you can slide it right, you can put it front and back.
18: You're really messing with my head right now.
19: I'm going to use the Google here while we're talking.
18: He didn't even believe you.
21: This is brand new. They kept this a secret from everybody. They even kept it a secret from me, and these are my friends.
18: No.
21: You know, yeah. So they surprised everybody here at Air Venture with it, and it's pretty cool.
18: Oh my gosh! I can't. I'm going to have to go look now.
21: Yeah, you have to go look.
18: You are forcing me to walk a long distance on a warm day.
21: Yes, right.
18: Because I got to see it to believe it.
21: Yeah.
18: Now, how did it work though?
21: It worked really well. The whole idea. We were playing with it back and forth, and we were flying, and I was flying from the right seat. And they've got a center stick with a little Y handle on it, so you know you fly it from when you're flying from the right. I'm going, this really feels familiar. And I realized, oh, it's kind of like flying an Airbus from the left seat. You know, you've got that little side stick or the little angle kind of thing. It worked really, really, really well. Yeah, nice airplane.
18: That's exciting. Very exciting.
21: And we went up and we met a photo plane. And when you do that, you know, so I was flying formation with it right off the bat kind of stuff. So it's very comfortable.
18: I can imagine with that kind of visibility.
21: Yeah. Very nice.
18: Is that the most interesting thing you've seen at the show? It's kind of been a very exciting show for two days in.
21: It's hard. Yeah, you're right. I've been here since Thursday, and I've got a sneak peek at a few things, and I've seen some really neat airplanes. I've seen some. There's a new one parked out by the Brown Arch, and it's got kind of a funny name, and I can't remember. Oh, the Tarragon.
18: Yeah, starts with a T. You might use it on chicken.
21: You might, along with a little other spice. But it's actually a really neat tandem aircraft with a 914 turbocharged engine. I hope to fly that. Actually, they're based out near where I live, so I'm going to probably fly it when I get home.
18: I thought it had nice lines. It seemed like somebody had done a beautiful job. Just, you know, is it glass or is it metal?
21: It's glass.
18: Yeah,
21: it's plastic. And the other one I saw that's just catching my eye, it's a retro airplane. It's from the late 70s, and they're going to be putting the plans out again. It's called a Durand. It's a stagger wing, all metal stagger wing biplane. two-seat. The whole canopy slides forward to get in. And the interior right now of the demonstrator, this is the original airplane that they've resurrected, is done kind of as you'd expect a 1970s vehicle to be.
19: Avocado green, burnt orange.
21: Burnt orange and harvest gold with shag carpeting.
19: Reminds me of...
18: Fire-resistant shag carpeting.
19: I'm not going to say what it reminds me of. Actually.
18: No, you're not.
21: But you know what? That can be changed.
18: Yeah, that's true. It's a home built, right?
19: And it will be changed.
21: I'm sure they will.
18: Oh, my gosh.

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1: You know, but yeah, there are a lot of neat things out there for folks that are looking to equip.
2: Yeah. Also seems like some of the people that we've been they've been LSA or OEMs for light or kit built stuff, and now they're kind of crossing the divide.
1: Yeah, well, you know, this is really exciting. Dynan is now going to be crossing the divide. It turns out one of my former neighbors in my old air park that I lived at, they equipped his Baron with all Skyview, Dynan Skyview equipment. So, you know, I saw these announcements, and these are companies that are traditionally kit experimental companies, and they're now breaking into the certified world. And it was like, wow, this is big news. It's not really news for my readers, except in the realm of, you know, local boy makes good in the big city kind of stuff,
3: well,
1: which we're all
3: that.
1: Proud of.
3: There's also, you know, maybe some economies of scale.
1: And, That's exactly right. Once you start building more, you know, you can do it. So these are Dynan's a huge player in our market, and they're jumping that fence. And TrueTrack with their autopilots.
2: Right, exactly. And I just went to the Gemini head on my TrueTrack, and I'm having a lot of fun learning what it will and won't do.
1: Isn't that neat? Yeah. I've flown with a Gemini, not with the autopilot version, but just the display in one of our airplanes for a number of years, and it really is nice. It's readable. So getting that stuff over into the certified world is huge.
3: Yes,
1: what I wouldn't have given for that when I owned a certified airplane is amazing.
2: Right, yeah. Right. No, I agree with you completely. I think one of the other things that it does is it gives you faith in the durability of the company.
1: Yes.
2: If their markets expand,
1: they're going to
2: stick around.
1: They're going to be there
2: and
1: for
2: so
1: us.
2: And so you're going to have parts and you're going to have service and support going forward.
3: And just data updates, for example.
1: Well, that's right. You'll have those as well, you know. And it's not just Dynan and TrueTrack. I saw Grand Rapids now has a HUD.
2: Yeah, isn't that nice?
1: It's really cool. And it's low priced.
3: I've often thought that the HUD is going to be kind of the next big thing in,
2: well,
3: in GA
2: people have been
3: AVIs.
2: Trying to crack the puzzle of the HUD for a long time.
1: Yeah, yeah. And with the kind of technology that's available from the consumer electronics market, it's there. And you don't have to spend $50,000 for a HUD.
3: Yeah, Garmin already has something for automobiles like
1: that.
3: That's
1: right. Yeah. So we're just talking a couple hundred dollars.
2: Yeah, that and the key would be, what do you really want to see up there? Yeah,
1: that's right, because once you've got the projector and the reflector, it's just software.
2: Yeah.
3: Exactly.
2: Yeah.
1: And software changes so fast, you know, I can't even keep track.
2: Oh, yeah. Well, even on my phone, it's like, holy crap, what'd you do? What'd
1: right.
2: you do?
1: Right.
2: Yeah.
1: And then you can start saying, why do we look at information the way we've always looked at it? We do, because all we had was round dials and needles. And you can start saying, well, let's play with some different ways of looking at data.
3: Well, is the historical, traditional format and layout of approach plates the best we can do?
1: Well, that's true.
2: Ah, that's
1: you
2: a
1: know,
2: very
1: we could do
2: interesting
1: very different
2: question.
1: There.
2: And the other thing, and I saw this last year at EAA, and I haven't been into the Innovation Center to see if they're back. They were doing it as a VR type thing.
1: Ooh. Oh, on the goggles?
2: But, yeah, but the idea was that the chart in the 3D airspace was superimposed on the world in front of you. So if there was Class Bravo airspace out there, you were looking out and you had a heads-up display that was showing you the boundaries of the Class Bravo airspace and showing you your Victor Airway. And show, just
1: right.
2: the way that like my GRT does with it when you go into 3D mode, right?
1: Right, right. And you know, if you think about it, the approach plate's a great example. Why do you need to look at all that information?
3: Right.
1: All that information is there to help you build a mental 3D model of the airspace you're flying into. But if you're being shown that airspace,
3: right.
1: you don't need all. What you really want is, what is the corridor through which I need to fly? And
2: mm-hmm.
1: outside of that corridor, you really don't need to know what's there.
2: Well, and that was the genesis of the whole idea with the hits box.
1: With the hits
3: exactly.
1: boxes, that's right. You stay within the hits boxes and you should be just fine.
2: If you planned it right.
1: That's right.
3: If you've punched the right buttons.
1: And there is always punching the right buttons. I've often punched the wrong buttons and went, where are we going now?
2: That's the magic of the virtual world. And what I always like to tell my students when

0: we are looking at a moving map display, is that that is a virtual representation of where terrain is and
1: right.
0: and stuff like that.
1: Right.
0: That's not necessarily exactly what's outside your window
1: true.
0: At exactly the
1: that's
0: same
1: right.
0: time. Speaking of exact locations, where can people find kit planes in the hangars this year?
1: Let's see. We've always have our booth in the A building.
0: Mm-hmm.
1: The A building where Ivy and her minions love to sell half price. I think it's about half price subscription, something like that.
2: Ivy's
1: it's
2: great. A fixture.
0: Fabulous. That is fantastic. Yeah. Yeah. We are speaking with Paul Dye. He is the editor-in-chief of Kit Planes Magazine. It's Jeb Burnside from Aviation Safety, Amy Lobato. We thank you very much for being on Attitude Adjustment.
3: Mike, once again this year, there's some excitement going on called the 1 Week Wonder. And this is the project to build an airplane in 1 week. The last time that happened was in 2014. I believe they were building a Zenith CH-750. And now we have a new project and a guest to tell us all about it.
2: So Spencer Schott is our news intern for EA Radio, returning again for 2018. Hey, Spencer. Welcome
4: hey,
2: back.
4: Well, thank you. It's good to be back. It's an exciting second year here at EAA.
2: Yeah, you have a special assignment, and we're going to be talking to you every day at about this time with a daily update on what's been going on with the 1 Week Wonder Project. Now, I understand that you were there today when the project started. Who else was there?
4: Yeah, they had a whole countdown ready this morning. So, EAA CEO Jack Pelton was here. Dick Van...
3: Grunsven from Vans.
4: Yes, the man who donated the airplane came.
2: Yep.
4: There were crowds of other sponsors who are giving either the paint or some tools. There was the installation team, the advisor team, the building team, different people helping the volunteers come up, training them how to pull a rivet. They have a three-step process. They have it down to a science. You can learn it in 3 minutes if you want it. And everyone is just super excited and ready to be there.
2: Well, take us there with your report today on the field at the site of the 1 Week Wonder.
5: 1 Week Wonder! It's time. Let's get it started.
4: That was EAA CEO Jack Pelton, starting the official countdown for this year's 1 Week Wonder. In just 7 days, with the help of volunteers, AirVenture will construct, inspect, and ground test an RV-12IS. The last time AirVenture built a 1 Week Wonder was back in 2014, and Pelton was excited that the EAA was bringing it back.
5: We had said when we did this one, the Zenith aircraft a couple years ago, that we wanted to rotate every couple years and do one, so it's going to be part of this event going forward for years to come.
4: This year's plane was donated by Vans Aircraft. Founder and CEO Dick Van Grunsven was at the countdown this morning and says this event really shows that anyone can build an airplane.
6: Well, we're obviously interested in promoting home-built aircraft. That's been our business for 40-some years. And this is just a great way to exhibit the airplane, to show people what the airplane is, how it can be built, how it's something that they can do themselves and really enrich their lives that way.
4: In fact, Van Grunsven has built this exact model himself.
6: Yeah, I built one 9 years ago, I believe, and I've been flying it ever since. Use it to commute to work, and I'm building a second one now.
4: And even though it took him a year to build his plane, he is excited to see this one built by the end of the week. Even though this project will be done in 7 days, much more time has been put into planning for the 1 Week Wonder. Coordinator Charlie Becker talks about how long they have been putting this together.
7: Well, the 1 Week Wonder is a big undertaking. I mean, you know, Vans Aircraft and EAA have been working jointly along with all the other sponsors for more than 6 months trying to pull this together. And like with everything at AirVenture, it seems like those last, 48 hours are just a madhouse to get everything pulled together. And thankfully, I think we're ready to go. It's going to be a challenging week to get this thing built. I mean, most people don't try to build a kit plane in, really 6.5 days, not 7, because we got to get it done by Sunday afternoon in order to have the airworthiness inspection and taxi it before the crowd for the air show on Sunday afternoon.
4: Becker was also the coordinator of the 1 Week Wonder 4 years ago. And with the countdown starting today, for him, it brought back memories of 2014.
7: At the time, you're completely exhausted and you think, you know, do I really want another puppy, you know? And then you forget about the potty training and all the work that went involved to get them to, you know, a dog. And so you're ready to do it again. That you need about 4 years to, you know, to kind of not think about the tough parts and just think about all the fun.
4: It may be fun, but it's also a challenge. This year's plane is more complex than the one they made 4 years ago. But Pelton is still confident that it will get done.
5: We can do it. You know, EA members have amazing resilience. They got amazing innovation and drive. And you give them a challenge like this, not a problem.
4: EAA Radio will be following the progress of the 1 Week Wonder throughout the week. So make sure to tune back into EAA Radio every day at 12:15. Reporting for EAA Radio News, I'm Spencer Schott.
2: Nicely done.
4: Well, thank you.
2: So, was there like this big intense moment, like with the firing pistol and all that sort of thing, when the first rivet was pulled, or was it a little squishier than that?
4: Not quite. They didn't actually pull any rivets this morning.
2: Yeah.
4: They opened the boxes, organized all the pieces.
3: Got everything organized.
4: Yes, that's what they were doing this morning when I was out there. Our social media manager, or our social media intern Jesse, actually went out there right before I came on air, and he said he got to pull a rivet himself. So he put that, if you go to our Instagram page, you can watch the Instagram live and watch Jesse learn how to pull a rivet and put a rivet in himself. And so if you have time, you can go out there and do it.
2: Spencer, you know we're going to be hearing from Jesse about this all week long.
4: Yes, he got a pin and everything. He was so excited about it. So I'll probably head over there as soon as I'm off air to pull my own rivet.
3: That's what I was going to ask. You have to take part in this.
4: Oh, of course. Everyone I talked to, I asked Pelton, I asked Dick Vans, I asked Charlie. Everyone was like, well, it's here. Of course I'm going to pull a rivet.
2: Yeah, yeah.
4: Pelton said he did multiple rivets on the first one 4 years ago. Him and his wife did a lot together. And then Dick Vans says, I might pull some rivets, but I also want to be on the assembly line. He wants to be working on the side table, helping instruct other people on how to do it themselves, because like you said, he's currently building his own, and he built the exact same model about 9 years ago, and he's still flying it today.
3: I think about what an amazing project that is, because many years ago, I began building an RV7, another one famous product in his product line, and regrettably, I did not finish it. Life got in the way, and I decided to sell it, but what I learned about building was you can't just go down to the basement and say, I'm going to build an airplane. You have to go down and say, well, I'm going to put in five rivets, or I'm going to do this. And it becomes many, many, many small projects. But this is really, I'm going to go build an airplane in a week. It's a amazing concept.
4: Yeah, it really is. And I'm excited to see the step-by-step process, because while it is, I'm going to sit down and build an airplane, they're still doing all the small steps, piece by piece. And so every day I'll come back here, tell you guys what small project they managed to accomplish within the last day, and hopefully be excited.
3: And is there a, for lack of a better word, a shop foreman who's overseeing all of this production? I'm imagining it's one thing to have a lot of people pulling rivets. It's something else to kind of coordinate all that to make sure it's all being done correctly and on time. And
4: that's Charlie Becker's job. And like you said, it's like potty training a puppy at some points, and you're trying to get all these different pieces all put together at one time, and it's his job to coordinate, okay, you guys are working on this project. You guys are pulling rivets here. It's your job to make sure these two pieces get together. And so he says it's stressful, it's hectic, it's crazy, but at the end of the day, it's a lot of fun.
2: Well, so I thought that maybe we could make a list of questions that we want to ask you to kind of research for us and then bring the answers back. And that's one of them, actually. Is there like a wings captain and a horizontal stabilizer captain and an avionics captain? And it seems like there'd have to be, right? Because like you said, it's all these little projects all together.
3: And the other question I would have is, what's the end game? What will be the fate of this airplane? Do we know that?
4: Well, right now their plan is they want to be able to taxi it by the end of the week. Mm-hmm. They won't quite have all their engine checks and put that together by Sunday, but they want it to be taxiable by the end of the week so they can do it on Sunday for the air show.
3: And then what? Do you know where the airplane goes after that?
4: I'll have the answer for you tomorrow at 12:15.
3: That's what I'm counting on. That's what I'm counting on.
2: I'm also kind of interested in the avionics package. I mean, home builds have such an bewildering array of options now in terms of the way they can be instrumented. And so I'm going to assume here that there's been a sponsor who's been involved to kind of help shape that willingness to donate, and then design assistance. So sometime this week, and of course they won't get the installation of avionics until later in the week probably, I'll be interested to hear, if you can find somebody to talk about what have they installed, what capabilities have they decided to put in. Light sport aircraft have, it's not uncommon for them to be able to fly IFR and for them to have autopilots in them,
3: That's right.
2: Of things that light sport pilots might not use, but certainly private would.
3: And from a design and build standpoint, one of the advances that's happened over the years is a lot of the avionics panels are almost plug and play, where you just put it in and make the connections and go. It's a lot different than it used to be, where everything had to play nice with the other parts of the avionics suite. This is all get a package and put it in.
2: Yeah.
3: Right. So it certainly simplifies the build process.
2: Spencer, thanks for being our eyes and ears on the field, and we look forward to tomorrow's daily report on the 1 Week Wonder 2018.
4: I'll be back. Thanks, guys, for having me in today.
2: Great.
3: We'll be here.
4: See you tomorrow.
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9: I am Digital Dave.
10: And I'm Fast Eddie most of the time.
9: Yeah, okay.
10: A little slower today, but
9: there,
10: doing
9: there
10: all right.
9: There are obvious comments which will not be made.
10: Not on the air anyway.
9: Joining us. Who's joining us, Fast Eddie?
10: Well, why don't we find out? We have Todd and Van Winter here from Mid-Continental Instrument and Avionics, and we're going to talk about something that you're just not going to believe we're going to talk about.
9: Wow.
10: I saw this and I thought, wow, that's interesting. I never thought of this. We're talking about what? USB ports in your aircraft.
9: Well, they got to have them. They're more important than cup holders.
10: That is true. Well, and the reasons are obvious, because we're flying with more portable electronics
9: than
10: ever.
9: With more plug-in everything. They're not all the same. USB ports are not created the same.
11: They are not
9: created equal,
11: exactly. We've been following Mid-Continent Instruments. Lots of people know us, 60-year history. Lots of our customers said, hey, I need a way to charge my device, my laptop, my phone, my electronic flight bag in the panel. Well, FAA said, well, you can't do that. So we said, well, I'll bet there's a way. Let's work on this. So we figured out a way. The FAA got together. They set some standards for protection, all the right things, right? And we were able to develop USB charging devices that could be installed in the cockpit legally with a TSO. And it's all about, right, reliability and safety and value, right? You got to have all those things. So, yeah, we did that, and now it's evolved to – As you said, I mean, it started small and now it's a huge thing, and we've just dedicated a lot of effort, engineering time to supplying those, and everybody needs it now. Everybody needs it.
9: Well, what's an average USB port's output in current? I mean, I've seen stuff like 6 amps and things like that. What do you recommend?
12: Yeah, so ours go really – our newest ones get up to 5 amps, and so that's – we're on our fourth kind of generation of USB chargers, right? We have to adapt with the technology. So every time that there's a new iPhone or a new iPad that people are flying with, we have to make sure that we can power that device, right? Full brightness, running flight software, getting hot in the cockpit. I mean, we have to really be able to support those devices. So we're up to 5 amps on our newest charging ports, and that's up to 100 watts. So that is like...
9: That's a lot.
12: That's like charging your big, photo editing computer back at home, in the cockpit should you need to. So as the devices get bigger and demand more power, we have to adjust, right? So every time that there's a new Android phone or a new iPhone, we're making sure that we have the right power for that device and also the right handshake. So our chargers are kind of smart chargers. So the device tells you, hey, I want this many volts and this many amps, and can you give that to me so that I don't overheat, I don't charge too fast, too slow, and the chargers can meet that.
10: That's one of the things that I have never thought of. I never thought that a USB port could be dangerous. The cords can be dangerous, because I pulled two of them apart on Sunday, but I never thought of a USB port being dangerous. What kind of protections are you putting in these things?
11: Over temperature, that would be one, right? So if it starts to get too hot, right, we know circuitry can, things happen. You got those little electrons coming in there, right? You got power and ground. It may be a small set of wires, but, you know, there's always some potential that something could go wrong. So we custom designed everything in Wichita, Kansas. Our engineers, it's all made in the U.S. We also put it into an aluminum case instead of plastic, right? Because aluminum typically doesn't burn, definitely not in this situation. So, yeah, those protections. And, of course, EMI, right? You don't want your darn USB charger interfering with your navcoms so you can't right. hear Addis or whatever off in the distance. So, yeah, there are a lot of those things. And, you know, we love coming to Oshkosh. It's a lot of fun, and we interact with so many people. And I can't tell you how many people come up to us and they say, you know, I've got a charger, and I plug my device in, and it's plugged in, and I'm still watching the battery thing go down, you know. And if I'm on a long flight, I might not make the flight. What's going on here? So as Van alluded to, you really kind of have to do your homework and realize what do you need, what are you trying to achieve, and what, therefore, what do you want from that product that you're going to install. You're going to spend your good money. You're going to spend time probably on an installation. So, yeah, be sure you get what you want. And as he said, too, it's ever-changing, right? So the demands just get higher and higher and higher. So, you know, that's why we've kind of tried to take that extra work off of your plate by providing the information and a range of products that will fit whatever your needs are. You might say, yeah, you know, I need one over here. I'm not going to use that one as much, so maybe I just need a standard USB. But, hey, over here, I'm got a new device. I need a Type-C. I need the wattage. And who knows what I'm going to be using 2 years from now.
9: Exactly.
11: And I'd rather be able to install this once and be good for a while. So
9: and have enough ports that the people in the back seats can charge all their phones.
12: That's how you make people happy. Todd always talks about it. It's kind of a customer touch point, right? So if you think of someone in a big business jet, all the stuff that's going on and that has to work and has to be right, and then if they plug into a USB charger that doesn't work, it's broken, it's not charging fast enough, so they can't be on their phones and doing business or whatever they're trying to do, that's the thing that they will remember from that flight, right? That the water's not cold and the USB port isn't charging fast
9: broken.
12: Enough. Exactly.
10: Well, you know what? Now that leads to another critical issue here, because when you're buying an airplane or building an airplane, not only do you have to consider the number of cup holders, but now you have to consider the number of USB ports in it as well.
11: Well, absolutely.
9: Every cup holder should have its own USB port.
10: Yes, it should.
12: There you
10: pretty
12: go.
10: Pretty much.
12: That's a new product idea right there.
9: You know, we
12: could be in the cup holder business.
10: Charging cup holder and USB port. Yes, there's a market for that.
11: Yes. Or the coffee cup with the USB port in it.
9: Yeah, right. Exactly.
10: We expect a royalty check.
9: Yes.
11: Okay.
9: Yes.
11: Okay.
9: Get to work on that.
12: Yeah.
11: Yeah, and we do that. And, okay, so we overbuild our product just a little bit, but we make sure the value is still right. And so we provide a lifetime warranty. Again, so not all created equal. We've got the reputation. We've got the variety. And when you buy it, we're going to guarantee it's going to work for you as long as you need it to forever.
9: There's no clause in there that says except when the customer installs it improperly?
11: No.
9: Wow, that's pretty good.
10: So in other words, you've designed
9: so I can screw it up and you'll still stand behind it.
11: It's going to be hard for you to, because it does have reverse polarity protection.
9: Oh,
11: there's only two wires.
9: Yeah, you got a 50% chance of being right.
10: Now, here's the other question. You have some aircraft with the 14-volt system. You have some with 28. Is this a universal-fits-all thing? Doesn't care what voltage it's running on?
12: So we do have two versions. We have one that is the universal for the lower-voltage aircraft, and then we have some for the super, super high power. We have to pull that higher voltage from the bus. So we're always designing, right? We have to stay up with the technology. We listen to our customers all the time. We're asking a ton of questions about USBs and about what customers are flying with and what kind of power they need here at Oshkosh, obviously. And so we're always looking to be able to expand the voltage down, but We have a version that can do the universal, and then we have our super high power versions that are on the higher voltage aircraft as well.
9: Right.
10: Yeah. Well, now everybody is flying pretty much these days with iPads with the flight software and stuff on it like that. What other devices are they plugging into your USB ports?
9: Everything, I imagine.
11: Well, lots of phones.
9: Yeah.
11: You know, I can't even remember, but there are lots of items out there that are using, especially now, Type C.
9: Yep.
11: Since that capability has grown. And so, you know, you're in a hurry for a flight, or as you said, maybe the boss who's in the back, he was in a hurry, and he's like, I'm going to this big meeting, I'm going to hit the ground running. Oh, I forgot to charge my iPad, or I forgot to charge my laptop, or, you know, fill in the blank, some other device, right? There's lanterns, I mean, probably even leaf blowers and things like that, right?
10: I was going to say a USB welder.
9: I could see plugging that in 476 hours till charged.
11: Radios, walkie-talkies, these new cellular walkie-talkies, right? All those use USB Type-C typically.
12: When we think about the market, I think that the sweet spot is right about 30 watts. So some of those bigger iPads that people are using for EFBs, and the new iPhones can charge at a max of 27 watts now. So I think the sweet spot is about 30 watts of power. Depending on the voltage will depend on the device, but that's kind of where you want to be. So, you know, we've got a 60 and we've got a 100, so we're overpowered. We're future-proofed on some of our higher power ones, but I think that's the sweet spot for those newer devices. But someday, you know, we see a world where AC outlets will eventually kind of move to the side as USB can become more and more powerful. Your cords are going to be a little bit thicker and they're going to be pulling more power from the bus, but you know, someday it'll be coffee makers, vacuum cleaners for the cabin, things
9: like that.
12: In USB. Just think about it. You know, we'll have the conversation again in 5 years and see where it's coming.
10: Well, I got news for you. They already have USB vacuum cleaners. I've got one for my car at home. You just
9: plug it in.
10: Yeah, it's rechargeable.
9: Oh. Okay, yeah. It charges on USB. It doesn't run on USB.
10: No, it doesn't run off it.
12: Right.
10: But once again, you still need to charge this silly thing.
12: Mm-hmm.
11: Right. And we love batteries, too. We're battery experts, so we understand the applications.
9: So are you going to be making I've got a text here, a gas station hot dog roller that is USB powered? No, he's got... okay, mess that up.
11: Is it FATSO? That's the question.
9: There you go. It may be in the future.
10: So what are the kind of protections do you have in this? Do you have an overcurrent protection in it as well in case something shorts out and blows up?
12: Yeah, so the USB chargers they protect your airplane first and your device second.
9: Right.
12: So
9: it can't take down the airplane systems.
12: Right. No, there's no way. It's completely protected, and it's also not going to burn up your device. And that's where, you know, we have really, really smart chips in there. You pay a little bit more. That's why we added the lifetime warranty. We said, look, we're so confident that, yes, you'll pay more out of the gate, but it's going to take care of your devices. It's going to take care of your aircraft. It's obviously completely safe. So, yeah, all those protections are built in to go both ways. The thing that will fail will be the USB port, and then with our lifetime warranty, if that should happen, which we don't get many returns, you just come back to us and we can send you a new one.
9: Well, I want to thank you guys for joining us. Todd and Van Winter from
10: Midcontinent.
9: This is EAA Radio. I'm Digital Dave.
10: I'm Fast Eddie getting plugged in. And this is EAA Radio.
13: Let's take a listen to a classic interview from 2019.
9: This is Digital Dave.
14: And I'm Fast Eddie.
9: And another year of not learning anything about radio.
14: Well, you know, you just can't teach old dogs new tricks.
9: Yeah, it's worth trying once in a while.
14: Yep, it is.
9: Shake up the status quo.
14: Hey, let's go drill another square hole.
9: Yeah, there you go. joining us is Miss Rochelle Spector. I hope I got that right.
15: Yes, thank you. Good morning.
9: Good morning. How are you?
15: I am awesome. How are you?
9: I was going to say, you're so happy this morning. It's kind of infecting.
15: I'm just happy to see both of you.
9: No, I don't believe that for a second.
14: Wow, somebody prepped her for
9: sure.
14: Yeah,
9: really, I'll give you the $20 after the segment's over.
14: Check's in the mail. So you're with iHeart Flying?
15: Yes, so iHeart Flying Foundation, and we offer yearly flight scholarship opportunities to young women. And this is the second year in a row that we are kicking off another dual-themed scholarship opportunity. Ignite the magic for flight with iHeart Flying and Aviation Life clothing. And we launched these two scholarship opportunities last Friday, valued at over $10,000, including goodies from our partners and sponsors.
14: Wow, that's a great opportunity for somebody.
9: Where do I sign up?
14: Where do I sign? Yeah.
9: Oh, wait. I think there's a basic problem.
15: We got some different parts going
9: yeah.
15: on.
9: Yeah, plumbing issues.
14: Well, from the sublime to the dangerous.
9: I can talk high.
14: I don't know. I think I'd look silly without the beard.
9: Yeah.
14: So you're doing all this. What kind of a reaction are you getting from people that are applying for this?
15: I got to say, just in the short period of time that I've been doing this, about 2 years now, and it's all thanks to EAA because they were my main partner for about a year and a half. And if it weren't for them, this may never have got off the ground, if you will. Yes, pun intended. Just the response has been overwhelmingly positive. And just we're all about breaking down silos, coming together as a team to build one another up, because we certainly can achieve so much more together than flying solo. And just men and women and everybody jumping on board to help, because not only are we trying to, you know, decrease the gender gap, but, you know, we're going to need over 700,000 new pilots within the next 2 decades. So what do we do to achieve that? I mean, that would equate to training a new ATP every 15 minutes. And everybody's struggling right now. Flight schools, lack of flight instructors. And so how do we get people excited about aviation? And that's what we're really trying to do. And on all ages, you can be touched at any age. So that's what this whole themed scholarship is. High energy, weekly themed photos and videos and just, you know, trying to touch as many people as possible and connecting networks to get people excited and igniting that magic for a flight.
9: We know there's a lot more women in the pilot population. But what exactly is the percentage? Do you have any idea?
15: Yeah, women still, even at this point, occupy less than 6% of the pilot population. And that's not okay. I mean, besides the fact that we need more pilots, but yeah, we need to, you know, get more women. But then we're even looking at diversity as far as, you know, race and color. And then it gets even worse when we get even to the rotorcraft side or even the maintenance. And, you know, what we love to do is motivate, inspire, and empower others to pursue their passion, whether it's on the civilian side or military side, because there's so many viable career opportunities available that people don't even know exist or think that they can't even do, because we're seeing these young girls, like seeds planted at a very young age from, you know, a male figure in their life saying, you know what, oh, girls don't do things like that. Or, oh, no, you need to find something else that you can do. And then it's like us, I'm going out there saying, you know what, don't let anybody ever tell you there's something you cannot do.
9: Right, don't let them shake
14: exactly.
9: your tree.
15: Yeah,
14: that's right.
15: Absolutely. And besides the motivation and encouragement, but we're also here to support one another because we all have our journeys. They're all different and we all have different adversities we face. So, I mean, you never know what you're going to say or do or what people are going to see that's going to touch them, that's going to help them, you know, move forward on their path.
14: And it's not only a great opportunity for them to learn to fly, but it's also a great opportunity to build character as well. Because when you are determined, that's when you really build your strength.
15: No,
14: you're just fighting the whole time.
9: That's when you find your strength, yeah.
15: No, absolutely. And it's just, I mean, and that's just even what defines somebody's character. It's not when everything is unicorns and rainbows. It's, okay, how does that person act when, you know, a challenge is faced or, you know, constructive criticism is given to you? So that really defines somebody.
9: Whether you wanted it or not.
15: Yeah, yeah. I mean, are you going to pull up your bootstraps and get it done?
14: That's right. You find out the true character of an individual when the mud hits the fan.
15: Exactly.
9: Yep.
15: And then, you know, as far as the support and the motivation and encouragement that we're trying to do, then we take it even to another level with the financial aspect. And not only just that, but with our partners and sponsors like Bose Aviation or Jessica Ambatz or King's School. You know, I mean, we have a lot of great folks jumping on board, or even Powertow. They made a whole line of iHeartFlying tugs.
14: Oh, wow.
15: Yeah. Nice. So cause-related marketing. And they're actually raffling one off to Dan. I'm picking the winner. And all the proceeds come back to us to go towards another scholarship. So, you know, even competing, you know, fuel companies or competing clothing companies or whoever it may be, it's, again, it's not about the competition because we all have a common goal.
14: Right. That's right. These are all aviation services that are coming together to support aviation.
15: Absolutely.
14: To make more aviation possible.
15: Yes. There you go. Exactly.
14: Wow. This will snowball.
15: Absolutely.
9: Are you seeing an increase in interest from young women?
15: Okay, so I launched this scholarship on Friday, and by Wednesday, I already had 100 applications.
9: Wow.
15: Yes.
9: Good.
15: Yeah, and I got to say, and it's, you know, thanks to our friend Ian at Aviators Hotline. He has given us two paid spreads in, you know, both print and online magazines and a lot of these different publications that are, you know, see what we're doing. And you do what you say what you mean, and everyone's excited. And again, coming together to spread the word, get the word out there, because the more people that you know, the more people that you'll touch.
9: Right.
14: Exactly.
9: It's all about networking.
14: It is. It really is. The what are you looking for goal-wise with applications for this year?
15: Okay, so our first scholarship is a $5,000 flight training scholarship towards an advanced rating, and the second scholarship is $2,500 towards a private pilot's license, plus all the goodies, like the Bose A20 headset, or, you know, there's two different King's School courses that they're offering, and the certificates that go along with them. Base Turn, Jessica Ambatz has, you know, been a partner of ours, Powertow, Aviation Life Clothing. So, you know, we have a lot of great folks that are just throwing in extra stuff to support each scholarship recipient. And what really sets us apart also from other organizations is I take my feedback so seriously. We have a lot of women over 30 that don't have opportunities. So we open these up to women of all ages because everybody should have an opportunity to pursue their passion.
9: Okay, so those women aren't necessarily looking for an airline career or anything. They just would love to fly.
15: Love to fly, whether it's even corporate or bush pilots. We have missionary pilots, anything to help anybody, you know, pursue their passion, whether it's a tailwheel endorsement, so, or even something aerobatic-wise I'm looking into right now because it costs a lot of money to do those kind of things.
9: Yep. Yep. Airplane time is just not cheap.
14: It is expensive. But, you know, you've got some heavy hitters in there.
9: Yeah.
14: I mean, John and Martha King, Bose.
15: Yes.
14: I've flown with Bose headphones. Ah.
15: So nice.
14: That's all you can say about them.
15: Yeah, no. I mean, we've had Bose, Boeing, Airbus, Shell, Aeroshell. I mean, we have, BBJ has been fantastic. Dassault. I mean, we have a lot of amazing partners and sponsors that have come on board because they see what we're doing and they're excited about it and, you know, want to get in on this excitement because they can also touch a whole another level of people.
14: What about mentors? Are there mentors involved in this once they get a sponsorship.
9: Scholarship.
14: From you, a scholarship, thank you. Do they get, is there a mentor that can help encourage them and cheer them on?
15: Yeah, that's myself, Lindsay, anybody else in the iHeartFlying organization have access to us all the time if they needed to call or email or needed support or had an issue. I mean, we've had people all around the world message us and say, hey, you know what? I'm in my flight school and I'm the only girl. And, you know, someone came up to me today and said, you know what? You can't do this because you're a girl. You don't belong here. And it was actually her flight instructor.
9: What?
15: Yeah.
14: Wow.
15: So, I mean, there's stuff like that is still going on every single day. And that's what we're here for is, hey, let's talk about it. We're here to listen to you and help you say, you know what? One day you're going to be flying circles around that guy. But you know what? For right now, you just got to keep on keeping on.
14: That's right. Don't give up by any means. Knuckle down and use it as energy.
15: Yeah, it's not the first time and it's not the last time. But,
9: right. You
15: know, I mean, what are these kids still seeing trickling down the pipeline and all the advertisements?
14: Yep. You know, I'm hoping that this individual gets mad and says, you know what? I am going to prove him wrong.
15: Oh, she's already got several different races. She just finished her multi-engine and she's just moving up because she wants to be an airline pilot. And I think she just turned 20 years old. So good for her.
9: Absolutely. She's in the right place at the right time.
15: Yeah. Absolutely.
14: And that instructor,
9: And I'll fly with her anytime.
14: Me too.
15: Well, and it's so amazing because what I also look for in the candidates for iHeartFlying is just that. people that are willing to pass the torch, that are willing to motivate, inspire, and empower those other women and people and children around them, because that's what this is about. It's spreading that knowledge, spreading that passion, and spreading that excitement.
14: Yeah. Right. Keeping the fires going.
9: Real quick, we're short on time, but how do we find out more?
15: So you can find out about iHeart Flying at iHeartFlying.org. 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And you can follow us on all of our social media channels at iHeart Flying on Instagram, Facebook, Twitter. I Am Rochelle on YouTube. And yeah, so please, if you have the scholarships are running until August 16th. So please go to iHeartFlying.org to fill out your application today.
9: Fantastic.
14: I love it.
9: Remember, you don't have to be a young girl. Just
14: no,
9: a girl who
14: right.
9: wants to fly.
14: Just a lady or girl who wants to fly. Touch the sky. You can do it. We proved it 75 years ago.
9: That's
14: we
9: right.
14: We can prove it again.
9: Okay.
15: Yes. Ignite that magic for flight.
9: All right. This is Digital Dave.
14: And I'm Fast Eddie.
9: And this is EAA Radio.
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16: 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And I'm sitting here today with Leah Yeager. And, of course, everybody wants to know. Well, the first thing everybody wants to know is any relation. So
17: nope. No relation to Chuck. Just married the name about 10 years ago. So just happens to be one of those great names in aviation, but no relation.
16: But you did get into aviation, so
17: yes.
16: Coincidence. And you're with the NTSB, correct?
17: Yes, I am. Mm-hmm.
16: And what is your position there?
17: I'm a senior air safety investigator, a regional investigator based out of our Arlington, Texas office.
16: And how did you start there, or how did you
17: get into
16: what's your career?
17: Board?
16: Yeah, I
17: started out flight instructing, like a lot of folks, wanted to be a professional airline pilot and was moving on that track. And I got more excited about the forensic aspects of aviation and decided to go down to Embry-Riddle and get a graduate degree. And during my first semester there, they started a master's program in safety. And that was at the time when the Part 91K was coming on board and the requirement to have a director of safety. And so there were different opportunities opening up for, safety-related careers. And so while I was there, I did a lot of accident investigation work. And just from networking and through the degree, I went to work for Cessna Aircraft Company and worked in their safety department.
16: No.
17: And I was there for about 4 years.
16: Are there educational programs that one goes through to or can go through? I mean, is it more of an experiential type background, or what kind of people become investigators?
17: Oh, there's all different types. In the regions, for the regional investigators, everybody is a pilot, a certified pilot to some degree.
16: With a probably a minimum number of hours.
17: Correct.
16: Yeah.
17: Yeah, with different experience. Some are, you know, they have private pilot certificates, but engineering degrees. It just depends on how the job description is written for that point in time.
16: Are your AMPs, the mechanics that are on board, are they also pilots, or do you have investigators that come that route too?
17: Right, there's a lot of investigators. In fact, there's two in the office in Texas who are both airframe and power plant mechanics as well as pilots.
16: But they're all pilots?
17: Yes.
16: There is a baseline requirement there.
17: That's correct.
16: And then I know in California where I am, there are a couple of air safety investigation certification type courses.
17: Sure. USC.
16: Okay, yeah, USC. Mm-hmm. And then there's another independent SCS. I forget what it is, but there's another program there as well.
17: Okay.
16: Are those accredited by you guys? I mean, if someone comes in and says, I have a certificate from this, is that...
17: I would think that when you're doing your job application or when you're filling out that wonderful form... That would definitely be a benefit because you have previous experience or accident investigation experience or training.
16: And then are there similar programs around the country? Or
17: I believe that different universities have different programs. I know Embry-Riddle, where I went to, I'm a little bit more familiar with, especially out in Prescott. I think Bill Waldock is still out there, but he has, you know, for his classes, they have actual, accident setup and scenarios that you would kind of do as a case study.
16: Right.
17: So there's different places you can go to get different degree of training.
16: Okay.
17: In accident investigation.
16: Well, a little bit about your personal background. Okay, so you worked at Cessna Aircraft Company as an investigator.
17: Correct.
16: And how What's that role for an aircraft company like Cessna as opposed to, you know, for a government agency like the NTSB?
17: Sure. And that was one thing that when I first started getting into it, I wasn't aware that the manufacturers have safety departments that actually provide technical assistance to the NTSB and also the FAA when there's an accident investigation.
16: I wasn't either until I met you.
17: Yeah.
16: So
17: when I found that out and when I went to work for Cessna, what Cessna does, well, if I step back a little bit, with the NTSB, we can invite parties to the investigation to help assist us because there's only so many of us and there's so many different products out there, and we can't know everything all the time about everything. So when we bring in the parties to the investigation, we're bringing in people who can support from a technical standpoint. So when I worked for Cessna, that's what we were doing because we're very knowledgeable about the product because that's our company, that's our product.
16: Makes sense.
17: And we're more familiar with it in the manufacturing process and the genesis of it from concept to delivery, that we can provide that input and assist the safety board. Plus, it gave us an opportunity when you work for the manufacturers, you may see trends in something that may not necessarily be seen, may not be aware of the government yet. So it was really a good relationship.
16: Or even by, you know, so you have the AMPs, and they're obviously very familiar with the airframe and power plant, but not the intricacies of what's in the Cessna models.
17: Correct. Yeah. I mean, we're aware of the manufacturing process, and all aircraft are somewhat similar, but just with some of the intricacies, how they were set up or how they were designed or engineered, then you have to kind of dig a little bit more on that.
16: And then how is that translated into your job now that you are with the government agency? So
17: it was an interesting transition because
16: what kind of learning curve went the other direction?
17: Well, it was interesting because when you are an NTSB IIC, basically we're the program manager. We go out there, and for a regional investigator, we're kind of a one-man go team of sorts. You know,
16: right.
17: We do public affairs, structures, systems, look at engines. We're kind of looking at everything as a whole. So, and plus you're managing it, you're working with the media, you're working with witnesses, and you're kind of doing a lot of that type of work. And when you're with the manufacturer, you're focused on the airframe or the power plant.
16: And that's what they call it, right? The go team.
17: The
16: field investigators that are on call.
17: Right. We have the regional investigators, and then we have the major our major investigations division up in headquarters, and they work on the bigger accidents, TW-800, the Colgan accident, just some recent ones.
16: So you're probably a little bit more of a first responder with the NTSB than with the Cessna. So, you know, when an accident happens, you go out there more immediately as opposed to
17: sometimes
16: fill-in information or...
17: Right. Because we have regions and then we have territory and states that we cover. So if there's an accident in that area, then we'll, you know, Cessna's based in Wichita and all their investigators are based in Wichita, Kansas. So if we have an accident in California, there's going to be some delay probably in them getting out there.
16: Right.
17: Before we could say if it was in California.
16: Now, with the NTSB, you've been involved in some pretty well-known, I guess, infamous accidents. You want to talk about a couple of those that
17: sure.
16: People might, the Jessica Dubroff?
17: Correct.
16: And that was when you first started.
17: That's correct. That's actually the first accident I worked as a professional air safety investigator. That's when I started at Cessna
16: Aircraft.
17: That's a
16: heck of a start.
17: That was. I was there 2 days on the job, and the guy who was I was training with, we went up to Cheyenne, Wyoming, and took a look at that. And there was just quite a bit of attention that she got because...
16: And remind people who she was.
17: Sure. She was the six-year-old girl that was planning on traveling, flying the airplane with her flight instructor, and her father was also on board.
16: Was she that young?
17: She was young. Yeah,
16: wow.
17: I believe she was young. And she was flying from Half Moon Bay, California, to the East Coast.
16: Right.
17: And she was going to be flying this on her own, and they just departed out of Cheyenne, Wyoming, and there was a cold front that just moved through, and sadly, all three lost their lives.
16: Yeah, that's... And how was that being your first... Because obviously there was probably a lot of press involved. And
17: oh, a tremendous amount of press, yes. There was, when we showed up, there was quite a bit of media trucks. And I think for most general aviation aircraft accidents, you don't get that much or see that much press. It's not as high profile as maybe some of the bigger accidents.
16: Right. And for you said that was your first job, basically, with the NTSB.
17: Cessna. Cessna Aircraft Company, yes.
16: Okay, so that was really... some of your first as an investigator at all.
17: Right.
16: And then you continued?
17: Yeah, I just continued on. I was with Cessna for, I'd say, about 3 years and 8 months, and then I went to the NTSB in 1996. No, excuse me, 1999.
16: 99. Yes. And so, you know, we talk a lot about a lot of people. I mean, it's kind of like helicopters are sort of the stepchildren of aviation. But, you know, the you hear a lot about the airplane accidents, but you've been involved with the big helicopter accident as well. Right. How does that investigation work? I mean, if you got people that are pilots, do they necessarily have rotorcraft ratings? And if you don't, how do you?
17: Within the NTSB?
16: Yeah.
17: Yes. It's not a requirement to have a rotorcraft helicopter rating, but it's definitely a plus when it comes to working on the helicopter accidents.
16: And this was the EMS helicopters?
17: Yeah, that was an accident that was a few years back in Flagstaff, Arizona, when two EMS helicopters were approaching the Flagstaff Medical Center helipad at the same time and unfortunately collided.
16: Were they with patients? Or?
17: Yes, both of them were bringing patients into the hospital.
16: That is an unfortunate set of circumstances. And how is that working on a helicopter accident? What are some of the differences that you might note in the investigation process of?
17: The navigation and a lot of the rules are the same for fixed wing and for helicopter, but they're two different operations of sorts. And when they collide, they can shatter a lot. There's a lot of moving parts that are involved. Maybe then, I guess, in some of the, you know, more simpler, I guess, fixed wing aircraft. But I wouldn't say there's too.
16: Yeah, I
17: too
16: would
17: much
16: definitely
17: a,
16: say
17: too,
16: simpler.
17: Yeah, there's a. I guess working for a while now, I don't have too much of a differential between the two, but definitely in Texas, we have a lot of helicopter activity, especially with the Gulf of Mexico, and I think a lot of people would be surprised that there's over 10,000 operations a day out in the Gulf just with the helicopters. So they're definitely present out there doing a. Great
16: but
17: job.
16: Even in determining what led to the accident, like you say, they've got different aerodynamic behaviors and
17: sure.
16: everything. So how does that influence the forensic process?
17: I would just say it's, you know, when you're looking at them collide, I didn't get too much involved in that on the EMS accident because I was working the operations side mm-hmm. versus the structures side. So. Usually we have a couple of folks who do more of that at the agency that will work on the structures if there's a midair or if there's some area that may be a little challenging. They have more of an expertise.
16: And how long do these investigations generally take? Is this
17: usually, I think for most accidents, I can say 6 to 9 months.
16: And there's a preliminary report.
17: Correct.
16: And then there's a final after there's been a more thorough investigation.
17: Right. Correct? The preliminary report's required to come out within 5 days from the time that we get notified of the accident. And then the factual report gets released. And then that report is reviewed in headquarters and a probable cause is determined. And when that happens, it becomes a final report. So it's 3 stages.
16: And what kind of information, cursory information, do we try to get out there in 5 days?
17: What we try to do is we get out the date, the time, the registration of the aircraft, the type of aircraft, who it's operated by, who it's registered to, the location, and the damage that was done to the aircraft, and if it was on a flight plan, or was it operating in visual conditions, was it in instrument conditions.
16: Okay, and then, you know, I see here that you just completed a 27-month investigation. So that's yes. pretty long. Do they typically take that long to come out with the factual? And what one was that?
17: This was the Empire Airlines Flight 8284. It's an ATR-42 that crashed on approach into Lubbock-Preston Smith International Airport. And I think sometimes these investigations, when this one occurred, it happened right at a time when the board had 4 121 hull losses. We had Continental Airlines in December of 2008. Then we had the Miracle in the Hudson accident. And then this one occurred, and then just, I think, maybe 2 weeks after the Colgan accident occurred.
16: Oh, yeah.
17: So we were at a very, very busy time when a lot of resources were being used. So
16: and that played into the length
17: yeah,
16: of the...
17: Okay. It can take time.
16: Mm-hmm. I was going to say, what does make something other than the volume of other accidents that may be taking your attention?
17: Maybe the volume, and sometimes if you have a very technical accident, this is a French aircraft, so, you know, travel over there and coordinating schedules, testing. On this accident, we actually had a flap asymmetry. So it takes time to coordinate and put a plan together and then working with your counterpart to get over there and, and do the exam. So sometimes those things can just drag the process a little bit longer than normal. But that's usually what would delay it.
16: Okay. Well, we're about out of time now. So where can people find you on the field if they want to come talk some more about
17: this? Sure. Come on over to the Federal Pavilion. We have a beautiful booth set up this year. And there's several of us here. We'd be happy to talk to you, answer any questions. And we're also giving presentations about, I think, 3 a day. So
16: great.
17: Come on over.
16: That's in the Forum, in the Forum Foundation?
17: That's in the Forum. I've got one going at 2 o'clock today. So come on over.
16: Excellent. Well, Leah, this has been Leah Yeager with the NTSB. And we thank you very much for being with us today.
17: Well, thank you. Glad to be here.
16: You're listening to EAA Radio. This has been Magneto Mel with Push to Talk on 93.3 FM and around the world on EAARadio.net.
18: Were you in Oshkosh in 2022? Here's an interview from that year.
19: And the man is right. The pattern is wide open, 1233, 72 degrees. I'm Farid Gio along with Paul Breidecker. This is Squawk 1200, and joining me in the studio now is Danny Sims with the Aviation Weather Research Program with the FAA. Welcome, Danny.
20: Well, thank you for having me here. Appreciate it.
21: Danny, we've had some of your colleagues from the FAA here all week. We've learned about some of the work towards turbulence, looking at how to use radar. And then, of course, something that's important to pilots is in-flight icing and the effect that can certainly have on the aircraft. But and your role is more about in the prediction and what sort of the tools are. Is that correct?
20: That's exactly correct. Not only the prediction, but also getting a good picture of what's out there now. But it's the environment that we're really looking at, the meteorological environment, trying to diagnose that. And then translating that into a forecast over the next several hours of what a pilot would likely to encounter in regards to in-flight icing.
21: And so I know there's been a lot of progress in this type of research. And you talk about forecasting. Obviously, you're trying to keep the window of the forecast more precise. And also have a better idea about the specific altitudes. So it sounds like you're making some progress towards this.
20: Oh, we absolutely have. We've made tremendous progress, but we've also had tremendous progress in technology that we need to utilize to make our capabilities even better. Let me give you a couple examples. We first started capabilities in the late 90s or so. Weather prediction models at that time were operating on a very coarse grid, and by that we mean how far apart are is grid points within a model, the spatial resolution of them. We first started out at 60-kilometer spacing between an individual grid point. We've gone to 40. We've gone to 20. We're at 13 now. But we have technology to take that down to 3. That may not sound like a bunch of difference, but if we weren't on radio, I could be able to show you where it's tremendously a lot of additional detail. We've had also additional technology as far as weather satellites and weather radar that are updating on minutes now rather than hourly. And we want to bring all of that in. Plus, we know more. But we've had great technological advancements, but our accident rate tends to remain very, very level over the years. And while it may not be huge, it's still very, very important, and one life is too many. But we work very closely with the National Transportation Safety Board. Their accident investigations show that due to structural in-flight icing, we still experience fatalities on the order of 4 to 5 a year. And so we want to improve our technology, and we want to improve getting that information to the users in a way that they can understand it.
19: Now, you were talking about that higher resolution, getting all the way down to, you said, 3 nautical miles?
20: 3 kilometers.
19: 3 kilometers. Okay. It's a matter of several decibel points. I'm just kidding. but what's interesting about that is because those of us that are pilots, you know, one of the things that kind of it's not a hard and fast rule, but you change your altitude by 3,000 feet or, you know, you change your direction and you might get out of that area where you're starting to build or at least slow the build of ice. So to have that kind of resolution would be actually quite amazing.
20: Exactly. You know, you may, in order to get out of that environment, you may have to go up just a little bit, not too much. And so if we can give you that information, and it's pertained to the cloud heights, which is another research area that we're really working on, trying to get those clouds accurately diagnosed and forecast, And so, yeah, three kilometer in the horizontal, but we're looking in the vertical also, and we can make that much, much finer so that, yes, where can you go to get out of it? You know, we focus so much on where's the weather bad, but oftentimes it's like, we should be focusing on where is it good so that that's where you can go and not have to worry about it. But, yeah, escape techniques and things, these products will help you even more.
21: Mm-hmm. So, Danny, in our conversations about some of these topics this week, we've certainly discovered, and we know this, that there's a lot of data, but data needs to turn into information for the pilot to interpret. Is there a human factors component to this type of work so that the pilot can better understand and interpret this information?
20: Yes, great question, but you're exactly right. We in the meteorological community, we tend to get caught up in data. Meteorologists love data. Give me more, give me more, give me more, and we'll figure it out as to what we want from that. But for an end user, the human factors component becomes vitally important because we'll give you data, but if you don't understand it, if it's not packaged in a way that's not only understandable but's relevant to you, well, you're just going to turn that off. You're not going to look at it, and then we've lost out on it. A very good example for in-flight icing with our current products now, we have three outputs that we can give you. One is the probability.

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1: People who are aware of icing, this is the most insidious, the most hazardous form of icing. Well, that's another output. Well, now we're talking three products. I just, as a pilot, I just want to know, am I going to encounter icing and what is going to be? So let's look at a human factors approach to say, how can we bring that together into a format that's readily available? You're exactly right. Human factors comes into it. It's a big part of it. And we in the meteorological community, we've fallen a little short of that, in all honesty, in the past. Because as I said, we love data. We've never seen a piece of data that we didn't want, that we didn't like.
2: We are talking to Danny Sims, who is with the FAA's Aviation Weather Research Program, and this is a fascinating discussion. You know, you talk about the accident rate hasn't really declined, even though we seem to keep getting more and more information that is super helpful. And the super cooled droplets are, you know, that's something that I've, you know, in the last 10 years I've really become acquainted with. I've probably seen some on the airplane, but also just understanding how insidious it really is. Have you looked at all at, you know, also incorporated into your research about, you know, pilots understanding the basics, like icing adds weight? And it changes the you know, the aerodynamic properties of the airplane, and you know, so the time is ticking as far as you're building up. Have you included that a little bit in your looking around?
1: I'd have to say no, we have not. But we've been so focused on the science, the meteorological science part of it, of trying to improve that product. But it certainly does, you know, raise very, very good questions, and that's probably a step that we need to take. That we take, you know, the science, the meteorological science, but we need to extend that. What is that actually doing to the aircraft? I think there's an assumption on our part, and by us I mean the meteorological community, that you as a pilot, you're going to understand the impacts. We just need to give you a better forecasting tool. Well, maybe that's not a good assumption. Maybe we need to work collaboratively a little bit more.
3: Well, it's all about education, isn't it? And Fareed and I have both been involved in aviation training, and I mean, this is a topic. And I think the best point that you've made is we all have these ideas about, well, if you start getting icing, get out of it. You know, we have these sort of quick solutions that are kind of almost urban legend that may work or they may not, but it sounds like the tools that you're working on providing will make those decisions more intelligent.
1: I will say they will enable to do that if we ensure that we get them to the user.
3: Sure.
1: In a readily available manner, that so that they're not old by the time they either get up to the cockpit or even on in a pre-flight situation, and they're understandable.
3: Well, that's understandable is a key point. I've often thought, and I know there's been a lot of improvements in the NOTAM system, but for a while, I thought the NOTAM system was the FAA's IQ test.
1: No, the real FAA IQ test is weather. You know, do you understand? If you understand weather, then yeah, you're gold. You're good to go.
2: I certainly didn't mean to suggest that you're responsible for educating all these pilots. Certainly, FAA has a whole arm to help you out with that. What are you excited about in the future, in your research? Where do you want to be with some of this? You know, icing or some other related subjects?
1: Well, there's a short-term goal that I'm really, really want to go after, and that is enhancing our current in-flight icing products. We develop we sponsor the research within the FAA, but then when it's at a mature capability, we transition and pass it over to the National Weather Service, and they operate and maintain these products for us. They have the infrastructure for doing this. They have all the weather observations that go into it and the weather prediction models. We right now have we've been doing research on this much higher resolution model or icing capability. We are incorporating the advanced satellite that I've talked about, advanced weather radar techniques into it. And right now we're looking at the 2024 timeframe in order to transition that over and have it operated and maintained and available to users by the

0: National Weather Service. I want to see that happen because, you know, I can then point to something and say, I had a hand in that. And rather than, oh, yeah, we did a study and yeah, it's on a shelf somewhere, you know, which unfortunately happens a lot. Yeah. Farther on after that, and this is where a couple of areas where our research is really going into, the FAA modified the aircraft certification envelopes in regards to aircraft icing a few years ago. It used to be one class, flight into in-flight icing conditions. Well, I mentioned earlier those super-cooled large drops. They have been instrumental in, unfortunately, several fatal accidents over the last 20 years or so. So we've made a concerted effort to address those conditions. And they're very, I won't say unique because they do occur more often than not, but they're all icing is not the same. So our output that we want to do is to gear that more towards those conditions, tie it more to the capabilities of the aircraft itself in a general sense. And that's one of the things we really want to go after, and I think that's achievable.
1: I asked you a great question, and I said, okay, hurry up, encapsulate it 30 seconds. Danny Sims, thanks so much for joining us.
0: Thank you very much. This was wonderful. Thank you for all that you guys do also.
1: We've spent a whole week with the FAA weather arm, and that's been kind of interesting, you know, because it's FAA has a lot of different aspects, and so we appreciate all of your staff joining us this week. 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
3: You're listening to EAA Radio. I'm Fareed Gio. Sully Sullenberger and Jeff Skiles are the new co-chairs of EAA's Young Eagles program, and EAA members have expressed surprise and excitement about the choice. I spoke with EAA President Tom Poberesny about the process. Tom, thanks for joining us.
4: Oh, it's a pleasure being here.
3: Why did you pick Sully and Jeff to lead the Young Eagles program?
4: Well, it's interesting. It's not so much why we picked them. It's a matter of fact of the matter is that so many people have said, what a great choice. And so it's led to the question, how did you come up with that? Because it's an outstanding choice, and people have been very supportive. And I take it back to the beginning of the program when Cliff Robertson was the honorary chairman or the chairman to start the program back in the early 1990s. And he was passionate, had name recognition, and was involved in aviation actively. And so he was the logical first choice. Then as Cliff was looking to retire and move on to other aspects of the organization, General Chuck Yeager took over. And Chuck, of course, is a well-known military figure, ace, broke the sound barrier, had name recognition, and really engaged in the program and got us to a million. So we had military background and entertainment background, and we were looking then for the next person. And Harrison Ford had been flying Young Eagles, and, of course, his leadership became well-known, and he raised the bar in terms of visibility because of his name recognition, but more importantly because of his passion for EAA, for outreach, for engaging young people in aviation. It was interesting. Harrison served 5 years, which was longer than he thought he would be. He was so involved in the program. So at the convention, we talked about what's the appropriate transition. We talked about different individuals and wanted people who could bring leadership and motivation and name recognition, but at the same time, bring a background that would engage people in the fact that it was somebody different than Harrison or General Yeager or Cliff. And Sully Sullenberger and Jeff Skiles came to the forefront because of the fact is that they not as much what they did on January back in January in terms of saving hundreds of lives. It's how they've conducted themselves since then in terms of professionalism, representing the general aviation community, and their expressed passion for what we're doing. And they observed and saw it and immediately became engaged. So there are a number of factors, but what's been great for me is the fact is that many people have contacted me and said, what a great choice. It was unexpected, and what a great choice for the next step to go on to lead the Young Eagles program.
3: And that's interesting you bring up the fact that not only their professionalism, but also the fact that they have a passion for general aviation and this particular program. You want to really communicate that particular aspect of general aviation, and these folks seem to be the people that would do that.
4: Well, we're investing in the human infrastructure for the future of general aviation. It's the young people who will be tomorrow's leaders to become engaged and participate, and the message they have is strong. They're totally engaged. They want to be active leaders. They want to provide the motivation, the vision that will continue the program to grow as it has under the previous three leaders.
3: What do you look for in general when you are selecting a chairperson for the program? You talked about the different backgrounds that the past chairmen have had. There's got to be a criteria that really advances the program's goals.
4: Fareed, the important criteria is, number one, the ability to communicate, to do it in a way that people, you're believable, you're passionate, you're supportive. In other words, we're not using people's name to promote a program where people are using their name to tell people how important this is to aviation's future. So that ability to communicate, the ability to be passionate about what we're doing, to have credentials that say we speak from a position of knowledge and authority because we're acknowledged aviation leaders, which they are. And those are important criteria. You know, we have on our motto of tens of thousands of volunteers, and the ability for people to lead, to create vision, and to motivate is very important because we're in this for the long haul. It's year after year after year of reaching out to young people and building the next steps that will keep them engaged as they move into their from their teenage years to their early 20s and so forth. So when you meet Sully and Jeff, you'll find out that they have the personality, they have the passion, they have the vision, and they have the communicative skills. And we thought it would be great to bring in a team this time rather than just one person.
3: At the national level, you have these people who are great leaders, and they bring a lot of professional experience in leading the program. On the local level, at the chapters and at these rallies, what can people do to also instill that particular message?
4: To be quite honest, for you, it's the same thing. Passion for the program, the ability to communicate, the ability to motivate, whether it's the chapter level or the regional level. And it's not just communicating amongst ourselves to motivate volunteer pilots. It's communicating to the parents of these kids to encourage them to let their kids get involved, to pursue a dream, to pursue a vision. So the skills that we see in Sully and Jeff that we saw in Harrison are the same skills we see in thousands of volunteers on a local and a regional basis. They don't change just in some cases people are in an area of their life, and because of their background, they can be visible and create a higher level of visibility for the program, which is important.
3: How often will you rotate the chair people of this program? Is there a criteria, or is it just kind of situational?
4: You know, I think it's a situation free to, you know, when it's the right time. Cliff led us for the first 2 or 3 years. General Yeager was almost 8 or 9 years, and Harrison was 5. Sully and Jeff, to be determined. It could be 1, 2, 5, whatever. You'll know when it's right because they've either expended their energy, they've done as much as they can, or all of the above. So there's not a timetable, but we look at it on a year-to-year basis, and it's a mutual decision between the chairman or chairpersons and the organization.
3: When you first started the program, it was about an 11-year goal. You were trying to hit a number, but it's expanded so much more beyond that. Where do you see the program going, and what kind of scope will it have?
4: Well, Fareed, you know, it started off as a number, 1 million kids by the year 2003 because of the 100th anniversary of flight. But it's become such an important part of the culture of EA. There is no specific number goal. It's just continuing to reach out. It's 1.5 million kids. Then it'll be 2. It'll be 2.5 because there's always going to be kids. There's always going to be a vision. There's always going to be a dream. But the enhancements are going to be how do we keep these kids engaged? The next steps that we take that allow them to go from that airplane ride to a written test, to a solo, to instruction, to engagement in the aviation community. Ultimately, we see this as a way to solve the problem that we face, and that is that we have too few young people involved in aviation in their 20s and 30s. We seem to engage their enthusiasm as teenagers, lose them in the 20s and 30s, and bring them back when they're 40. We don't want to lose them. And so the next step issues are very important. I think Sully and Jeff will be important visionaries in that particular regard.
3: Talk a little bit about the Sporty's Next Step program. That's an enhancement to the introduction of flight with the Young Eagles program, and now you are sustaining their interest, possibly.
4: That's exactly it. There'll be, it's not just one next step, which is the written right now. It'll be a series of next steps, first flight lessons, the ability to earn solo scholarships and so forth. This is a marathon, not a sprint. We need to be patient to build infrastructure and to develop programs that will be long-lasting, not short-term marketing programs, but long-term engagement programs. And so Young Eagles was an important first step, but it's the first of many steps along the path to build a human infrastructure that will sustain aviation from a passion standpoint and from a business standpoint long-term.
3: And a lot of people are wondering, when are Sullenberger and Skiles going to be doing some of their first Young Eagle flights?
4: Jeff just bought a Waco cabin that he'll be engaged with. Right now, Sully's just back flying for the first time on the airline, so both have indicated that once they get their current commitments behind them in the next month or so, they'll be actively involved from a leadership standpoint, from a communication standpoint, and in the field.
3: Tom, thanks very much for joining us.
4: Okay, thanks, Fareed.
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5: This is Digital Dave.
6: And I'm Fast Eddie.
5: And who do we have now,
6: Fast Eddie? We have, hang on to your shorts there, people. We have Tammy Flo from the FAA, the Friendly Aviation Administration.
5: That's right. My shorts retaining system is in full use.
7: Right, and I get to follow the NTSB, so.
5: Yeah, I know. Oh, well, no, they're here.
6: You're in good company, though. Well, you know, after all, the NTSB and the FAA, the best thing they could do is put themselves out of business.
7: You got a good point there.
5: Wow.
7: We actually do work very close with them and provide data for investigations and stuff like that from the weather perspective.
5: Radar. Well, now, you know, ADS-B, that's like a black box almost, if someone is actually recording the ADS-B data.
7: Oh, yeah. It's very helpful to us when to get the ADS-B data when we're trying to get exact locations of weather phenomenon and stuff like that.
5: Okay.
7: So, yeah, we appreciate the NTSB working with us on that.
5: Okay.
6: You know, and the weather phenomenon, too. Lately, it just seems that the Earth has gone mad. Mother yeah. Nature is ticked off in a major way. We're dealing with stuff we've never dealt with before. The Canadian wildfires.
7: That's crazy.
6: Oh, it is. Mm-hmm. And it affects everything because six weeks ago?
5: Yeah, yeah. Anyway, you'd like to talk about Turbulence Nowcast. What exactly is that?
7: So, you know, as I was introduced, I am the manager of the weather research branch at the Aviation Weather Division in the FAA.
5: Oh, so you're the one responsible for the storms.
7: No. We're into prediction, not production. So
6: that's good.
5: I like that terminology. That should be on a T-shirt.
7: Yeah. So the GTG, or the Graphical Turbulence Guidance Nowcast, is a really phenomenal product that we've developed. We have it running in beta form right now. Basically, it's a gridded turbulence forecast for the CONUS that's updated every 15 minutes with observations. So it's very precise and it's very useful to pilots that have it in the cockpit. Unfortunately, not many do right now because it is only running beta. But we do get some of the airlines are using it in their EFBs to make tactical decisions. It's mainly a Part 121 product right now, but as I said, it's updated with observations every 15 minutes, and we're working to get ADS-B data to derive turbulence from GA aircraft, and that'll be a useful addition to the product as well. So, the more data, the better, but this product has been called a game changer by the Part 121 world. So.
5: Oh, yeah. I'm envisioning this as an overlay on my weather screen.
7: Exactly. You know, the gridded data goes out and the user can create whatever kind of display they want. And you can create a display that plots your flight path on it. And you can actually look at a cross-section of the atmosphere. So you can see your flight as it's going along and where the turbulence is, you know, vertically. So it helps you decide whether you want to change altitudes, helps you decide which altitude to change to based on the turbulence forecast. And as it's updated every 15 minutes with observations and PIREPs and stuff, it's a very useful tool for real-time rerouting.
6: This is also something that you would use as a no-go item as well.
7: Well, it's generally a tactical decision, so it's more of an en route tool. The regular version, the GTG, that's more of a strategic product that you would use in your pre-flight planning.
5: Now, that's a tremendous amount of data you guys have to be disseminating and taking in and analyzing.
7: It is. It's a tremendous amount of data, and that's one of the things we deal with is processing time, because so much data, we need to have enough processing time where we run the model. And right now, the model is running at the National Center for Atmospheric Research, because it's a beta version. Anybody can get the data through a license free of charge from NCAR, and build their own display if they want to.
5: Now, I, as a general aviation pilot, can register for the beta?
7: Absolutely. And actually, we're looking for people to help us evaluate it. So if you're interested in getting a password to see the beta version, contact me and I can help you do that.
5: Okay.
6: Sounds interesting.
5: Yes. Yeah. I'm very turbulent myself. Well, so.
6: I've done a lot of airline flying lately, and we hear about it all the time. It just seems that the turbulence that's out there, there's a lot more of it than there has been recently.
7: Yeah, so studies are showing that climate change is impacting the amount of turbulence. You know, the jury's out on whether it's a definitive yes or no, but the indications are that, yes, turbulence is increasing because of climate change.
5: Well, I guess the hotter the temperatures, the more turbulence you're going to get, thermals.
7: It impacts the global weather patterns and stuff. And so we're actually doing some studies into climate change and how it impacts turbulence and global, air route traffic. So
5: That begs to answer the question, when you're flying over Antarctica and all that in the colder climes, do you get a lot of turbulence in the colder weather?
7: I'd have to check, but I would imagine that there's less. But yeah. I could be totally wrong, because really a lot of it depends on the air patterns rather than so much the thermals. And
5: right,
7: stuff
5: so
7: like
5: it's
7: that.
5: More air movement,
7: yeah,
5: air mass movement.
7: Mm-hmm.
5: Okay. What's that? And the thing, keep your seatbelt fastened all the time?
7: Absolutely. If somebody takes their seatbelt off next to me, I make a big deal out of it.
6: Well, yeah. I would too, because now they've become a flying object.
7: Exactly. So you're going to hurt me if you don't have your seatbelt on.
5: Yeah. Come on.
6: and there have been a lot of stories regarding flight attendants being hurt.
7: Yes. And I wish, they would sit down more, actually. Everybody else is buckled in and they're still up around the cabin.
5: Yeah, but we keep pressing that little button.
7: Yeah.
5: Getting them out of their
7: don't
5: seat.
7: Don't do that. Let them sit down.
5: I still say magnetic boots.
7: Yeah, that's what you said today.
5: Yeah, keep them, planted.
6: The Jetsons.
5: Yeah.
7: That's a good idea.
6: Well, we're a little ways away from that yet.
5: So you're providing this data, but you, as you just said, you're not actually providing a graphical product.
7: No, but we will be in a couple of years. It's aimed to be operational at the National Weather Service in 2026. So we have plans in place and are doing the work to transition it, so then it will be available in a graphical form.
5: I wonder if that would be something you could add into, like, synthetic vision. So you could see your flight path, you could see your weather systems, you could see your turbulence
7: right.
5: as well.
7: So we're actually doing some, visual, what do they call it when you wear the goggles?
5: Oh, virtual.
7: Virtual. There you go.
5: Yeah.
7: Over in our booth over in the FAA Safety Center. So if you want to come see some of that, come. It's used for training purposes for pilots.
5: Oh, that's what they always say.
7: But yeah, very interesting if you want to come see some of our work with that.
5: I would like to see that.
6: Me too. It sounds very interesting.
5: So 2026, so you're still feverishly working away. You've got a long way to go, it sounds like.
7: No, the product is pretty well done. We're actually adding some new information to it, like lightning data to help us detect turbulence and cloud.
5: Okay.
7: Yeah, cloud data, where that can all be used to interpret, turbulence in the atmosphere as well. So we're incorporating that kind of stuff into the model.
5: And tornadoes?
7: Yeah,
5: that's a bit of turbulence.
7: Not specifically.
6: What about tornadoes? What about forest fires?
5: Well,
6: we're getting a lot
7: actually,
6: of those lately.
7: We're thinking about starting some research into weather and climate impact on the forest fires from an aviation perspective. So
5: yeah.
7: This is important.
5: I remember I, as a student pilot one afternoon flying along solo, I saw a bonfire and I thought, wonder what happens if you fly through the smoke.
7: No.
5: I was well above it, 1,500 feet or so, mm-hmm. and it still bounced that airplane all over the place.
7: Yeah,
5: I was like, oh my goodness.
7: Mm-hmm. A lot of heat there.
5: Yeah, but you would think it would dissipate. You'd mm-hmm. think it would spread out and the temperature difference wouldn't be.
7: Yeah,
5: nope.
7: No.
5: With a nice little rising column.
7: Mm-hmm. It works that way. Same with thunderstorms.
5: I don't want to fly through those.
7: No, I advise against it.
6: From my perspective, as an airline traveler occasionally, I figure it this way. Anytime you're in any kind of clouds, you're going to get bumped. Period.
7: Well,
6: end of story.
7: That's like I said, keep your seatbelt on. And I'm sorry.
5: No. That brings a question. Is more turbulence prevalent during clouds or in clear air?
7: I would not discount the turbulence in the clear air. We definitely get it when, especially near the jet stream, and that outside of thunderstorm cells in the clear air, you can get turbulence up to 200 miles away or so from
5: 200 miles away.
7: Yeah. Under that anvil of a thunderstorm, if you can get whacked pretty good.
5: Wow. I had no idea it would be that far.
7: Yes,
5: I was waiting
7: either.
5: For you to say 10 miles.
7: No. I've just talked to somebody the other day, gave me an example of he was flying through the green part of a radar return and thought he was safe, and he got bumped pretty good.
5: Ooh.
7: Yeah. I don't know about that. He said he hit the ceiling. But
6: ooh.
7: Yeah, it was a pretty good bump.
6: There's now a dent in the outside of the airplane shaped to his head.
5: No, he flies his 150 with a crash helmet.
7: Yeah. Maybe.
5: Wow.
6: My train of thought derailed.
5: That happens. That happens a lot with us,
7: Yeah, that's okay.
6: We're jabronis. But the turbulence. How do you go about detecting this? What tools are you using?
7: PIREPS, very important. Give us PIREPS. But we do have methods of detecting turbulence on board aircraft using the sensors on the avionics. Most pilots don't even know that exists. It's called eddy dissipation rate. It measures the rate of energy dissipating in the atmosphere and gives us a measure of how turbulent the air is. And so they can report that from aircraft, and it gives us an indication. We use that information in the GTGM model.
5: What exact information are you looking for, like altitude, drift, that kind of thing?
7: Winds, temperature, angle of attack, that sort of thing. Any of the sensor data that gets built into the model. And okay. I could give you more specifics. I don't have the list with me.
5: But what are you looking for in a PIREP? What's a good PIREP sound like?
7: Give me location, time, intensity, that kind of thing.
5: Okay. Well, we've been talking with Tammy Flo. Yeah, got you mixed up with the NTSB.
7: Oh, no. That's okay. No. FAA. We're here to help.
5: The FAA, and you're in the FAA Pavilion?
7: Yep, the FAA Safety Center, and
5: all right.
7: Come see our booth.
5: All right, this is Digital Dave.
6: And I'm Fast Eddie.
5: And this is EAA Radio.
2: 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Continuing now with the AirVenture Oshkosh Forum Meet the Administrator from July 31st, 2014, with FAA Administrator Michael Huerta.
8: Well, this one in particular, and I think we need to make sure that people understand, it's not a mandate that you have to have two people in the cockpit. It's giving the ability, and I think...
9: It's that you can.
8: And EA's position has been the first 8 hours of a home-built flying time is where our accident rates are the highest. And, you know, people work and build an airplane for many, many years, and they're not staying current themselves in flying, and they may not have experience in that type of airplane with certain wing loading. So, you know, we're encouraging from a safety standpoint to get people to get somebody who's qualified to and has experience in that airplane to help reduce that accident rate. And so my next follow-up is, how do you view that we're doing on the safety front as far as are we being proactive enough? Are there other areas? I mean, we got together, you and I and some other folks at the beginning of the year to talk about this weather, promoting GA weather safety at the beginning of the year.
9: Yeah.
8: What other comments can you give us around GA safety?
9: Well, the first thing I have to say is thank you for the partnership. I mean, you were there, Mark was there, Ed was there, I see Paula. You know, we all got together at the start of the flying season, and there were many others in the room as well, the parachutists and, and everybody. And what we talked about is, you know, we went through the requisite boring PowerPoint presentation, you know, which was how are we doing statistically? And I think we all shared the same concern. And that is, if you look at where we were 20 years ago in terms of GA safety, we're in a very, very good place. We've made excellent progress. But if you look at the last 5 years, we have been relatively flat. So we're not getting worse, but we're not getting better either. And then we looked at this whole question, well, what can we do? And, you know, as you heard me talk about, weather is a big issue. And the thing about weather, and we talked about this, is that we all know it's out there, but we need to be reminded, all of us, that there is a discipline and there is a process that we personally need to, it's a responsibility we have to take of knowing what our capabilities and limitations are, and have we asked the question of, am I confident to fly given what's going to be developing before me? You know, I was talking to our team a little bit earlier, and one of the things they pointed out is people were dropping by the safety pavilion today and earlier in the week and making the point that actually the campaign has been helpful in the sense that, you know, I may have made a decision. Yeah, not a good day to fly. You know, the system's too unstable, and I don't know how that weather is going to develop. But the important thing is that we are doing this together. We have to do this in partnership. We can't mandate that you study the weather in a particular way. It's really a call to responsibility. And Jack, I can't tell you how much I appreciate the support of EAA, support of AOPA, NBAA, you know, the Avionics Association. Everyone has a role to play in ensuring that we're looking out for one another.
8: You had a chance to get around briefly before this session. Innovation, you mentioned it. There's a lot of innovation on the grounds. Electric aircraft, a lot of things that are going to push the certification boundaries on how do we implement that kind of innovation. How do we get some of this innovation into some of the older airplanes that aren't really being supported today? Would love to know your thoughts on, are there going to be expansion of ASTM standards? Are there going to be other methods within the rulemaking that might help facilitate that?
9: Well, we're looking at all of the above. I mentioned the work that we did on the angle of attack as being kind of an illustrative template that we're able to follow. Where there is equipment that we can get into some of these older airplanes, how can we simplify the process of getting there? Because what we don't want is an extended certification process, which contributes to cost, which adds time. That becomes the determining factor of it not making its way into these aircraft. But like all things, it's a balance. The other thing that we're really very, very focused on is the wholesale rewrite of Part 23. Part 23 is of course, a very extensive regulatory framework. It's been around for a long time. A lot of things have changed, and a lot of amendments have been made to it over the years. And so, you know, working cooperatively with industry, what we're very focused on is, okay, we have to update this whole thing. And we essentially reached the conclusion the whole thing has to be rewritten. A wholesale rewrite of Part 23 is what's really in order. And so that's what we're doing. It is, you know, we've looked at, could we divide it into chunks and do it a part at a time? And we actually concluded it would make it more confusing for people than not less. And so we are very focused on the rewrite of Part 23 because we think that's also a key factor in getting where you're trying to get here.
8: The last question or chat that we'll have before we open up, next year's reauthorization. Can you share some insights as to, from an FAA's perspective, what do you think is most important about getting to being reauthorized on the date that it's due as opposed to 23 extensions? So some thoughts on that would be very insightful.
9: The number is 27. But no, as you noted, our last authorization, it was a four-year authorization that was enacted a few years back, but it comes to a conclusion on September 30th of next year. We had gone 4.5 years before that without having an authorization, which was a bad thing for the whole aviation community. These short-term extensions put us in a stop-and-start kind of framework where we felt it the most directly were in Eddie's area and airports, where we're giving our airport partners 90 days worth of money to do a major construction project before the authorization would run out again. Then we'd give them another 60 or another 30. And as you can well imagine, that's a very, very hard way to administer a construction contract. And, you know, so that was ridiculous. But it also affected us in the modernization programs, you know, because we have contracts as well. And that's a hard thing, not to mention the uncertainty that it created for an aviation safety inspector who didn't know what was going to happen after 90 days. And you come to them with a project that is going to take a period of time, and they can't give you the assurance of when they're going to be able to get to it because they don't know if they're going to be around. You know, and we went through sequester, we went through shutdown, you know, last October for 21 days. And that is, I think the uncertainty was probably the biggest challenge that we had to deal with. So what are we looking at going forward? I'd just like to share with you a couple of things that we're doing. First and foremost, we need stability. We need a clear and understandable framework to be provided to us by Congress of what we can expect for more than 1 year at a time. My ideal would be we would get a 5-year bill. The past practice has been that we typically get 4. Sometimes we get 3. Sometimes we get 15 days. But I would really like to see a long-term authorization for the FAA. So that's the first thing. We need stability. The second thing is we need funding. And what we need funding to be commensurate with is what are the demands that are being placed on the system. And I'm going to share with you one fact. 4 years ago, just 4 years ago, we projected that the FAA's capital program was going to be about $3.6 billion a year. Now, that's a lot of money. What does that pay for? That pays for radar. That pays for towers. That pays for facilities. That pays for next gen. That pays for the modernization platforms that air traffic controllers use. It pays for the technology we use to oversee the program. So just 4 years ago, we said that in this year, we would have $3.6 billion to spend on our capital program. Do you know what our number is this year? $2.6 billion. But we have not walked back from a single commitment that we made 4 years ago with respect to the modernization program. Now, we have been able to manage some of that, but in the last couple of years, we've had to do some things that are not good business practices, like extending maintenance periods for some primary radar. And so we know that that is going to lead to a failure at some point. We put on hold our facility modernization program for our air traffic centers and many of our TRACONs. Our air traffic centers are 50 years old. But today, we do not have the resource to replace, rehabilitate, or restore those facilities. So that's the kind of stuff that we need, you know, to understand and to look at. So what we need is sufficient funding, particularly in the capital area, to deal with our long-term framework. The other thing that we're looking for is flexibility. It is very, very hard for us to do things. We talked about the regulatory process as being the poster child that you deal with day in and day out. But also, that affects our ability to just do business on a regular basis on sometimes very, very simple things. And so we need flexibility to transfer resources, to allocate priorities with respect to projects, and to make changes. And so those are the kinds of things that we're trying to get to. Now, while all of this is going on, there is a different conversation that's taking place among some segments of the aviation community. And that different conversation is, well, maybe you should just privatize the whole thing or privatize the air traffic aspect of what's going on. And there are many constituents that are starting to talk about that. We have not taken a position on that, but we have come back with a very different question, which is, what exactly is the problem that you're trying to solve? I think the problem is a problem of funding stability and of flexibility. But what we really want to engage the whole aviation industry is, what is this problem? Because I think that if we can have a common understanding of what's the problem we're trying to solve, then, long answer to what was a very simple question, I think if the community comes together, we can go to Congress and say, this is what we need, and we will get an authorization, and we will get it done.
2: And so that was the end of the formal remarks in Meet the Administrator, the EAA AirVenture Oshkosh Forum from July 31st, 2014, with FAA Administrator Michael Huerta. The session continued for a few minutes longer, with questions and answers from the many folks who attended. It was nearly standing room only in Honda Pavilion Forum 7. For EAA Radio, I'm Stuck Mike. And now an interview from the EAA Radio Archives from 2022.
1: Welcome back, 1248, final segment of Friday, final segment of Paul Prydecker's Squawk 1200 for this week.
10: It's been fun working with you, Fareed. Look forward to another year.
1: We're saying our goodbyes now, so we have plenty of time to talk to Kevin LaRosa, the second Hollywood stunt pilot and aerial coordinator. Welcome.
11: Thanks for having me, guys. Pleasure to be here.
1: Yes. You've done over 100 films with various roles, some acting, as I've seen, you know, looking up your filmography. What do you like as a stunt pilot, and what do you like? What do you enjoy about it?
12: I think the creativity. You know, I come from an aviation background and a filmmaking background. Third generation pilot. My dad was an aerial coordinator and stunt pilot. but I love helping to turn storyboards into reality. That's a really cool thing. And the more practical flying, the more aircraft we can get on feature films and TV and less CGI, the happier I am.
10: I'm sure there's some variability in this, but there has to be a lot of planning and choreography and figuring this out. I'm guessing you don't just get in and go.
12: Not at all. There's a lot of work. We say months of planning, you know, weeks of hardcore prep and then shooting. It's prep hard and shoot easy is what we look for. And there's something I like to say, you know, the term stunt comes into play. Mm-hmm. I feel like what we do for a living is very non-standard. We land on trains with helicopters and fly under bridges and do weird things. And yeah, that's stunt flying, but it's so well choreographed and it's so planned. And it's, you know, the FAA works with us and sanctions everything we're doing. We use our movie manuals and our waivers. By the time we actually get out there and do it, it's so highly controlled that it, to me, it's not a stunt.
10: Well, it's a bit like the air shows out here. I'm sure for the general population that maybe don't have an aviation background and they look up and see what's going on, they think, oh my gosh, this looks unsafe, but it's not.
12: I feel more unsafe when I'm just cruising around my own little super decathlon. The time we're on set, all the people we have involved, all the professionals, it's super straightforward and it's well planned.
10: You mentioned FAA waivers. That has to be part of the process for some of this, right?
12: Absolutely. So interesting enough, if there's an aircraft that's going to be seen on camera or fly a camera, if it's going to be within 500 feet of non-participants, so the general public or people not involved, you have to use a waiver. And the FAA gives you a set of guidance and limitations and provisions that let us protect the general public and then also protect those people within that 500-foot bubble.
1: Talk a little bit about step one through, as best you can, you know, step one, the director or the producers want to have a specific shot. They're showing you the storyboards. Before you can actually start burning the fuel, which is where it really becomes expensive, What are some key details that you're looking at?
12: Great question. One of my jobs as an aerial coordinator, we don't always have ourselves in the limelight. My job is to bring in the right people for the right job and put them in the right spot. We build a team, and every team is going to be different depending on what we're doing. So when I first get those storyboards and the creative talk, we say, hey, okay, I need an MD-500 Little Bird, and it's going to be doing this activity. And I'm going to bring in the best people for the job, and that's how we build our team. And then we get the right assets, so the right helicopter, the right camera gear, and we put that together. And that happens a month out typically, and that's what makes the job successful, those little things.
10: So you've got an amazing background and ability to do this because you see both sides of it, right? You're on, you know, the filmography side, the flying part. But do you get into situations where people responsible for the film want to do something and you just say, yeah, we can't do that?
12: Absolutely. So in my opinion, the number one most important quality of an aerial coordinator is the ability to say no and then suggest an alternate way to do it, which is still going to be dynamic and cool, but it's going to keep us safe. With Top Gun Maverick, it's a perfect example. We had to push the limits of the camera systems, the aircraft, and the people to the very limit without crossing the line and compromising safety, and that's where we lived.
1: We're speaking with Kevin LaRosa II. He's a Hollywood stunt pilot and aerial coordinator, as you spoke about. It's not stunt pilot is a kind of a misnomer. It's highly planned. So I'm just going to list a couple of films, and I just want you to pick some tidbits out that you want to say, you know, I had this challenge to do this or that. We're not asking you to dish about actors. We're more interested in some specific challenges to some of these films. You don't have to do for every one, but so you've worked on Iron Man, Tom Clancy's Jack Ryan. It's a TV show. I really enjoyed it. Bourne Ultimatum, 1/6 Right, which is very cherished in the aviation community, that documentary. Ant-Man, Zero Dark Thirty, Mr. and Mrs. Smith.
12: All fun projects. 1/6 Right, I'll start there, was a cool one. Brian Terwilliger, who's a dear friend of ours, he was here at EAA Air Venture. That was my dad who did most of the camera flying in that movie, and I'm actually pictured as a student pilot. Funny enough, I was a commercial pilot by the time we shot it, but that's a movie that's near and dear to us, too, because Van Nuys is my home airport.
1: Oh, yeah.
12: You know, some of the other ones you mentioned, Jack Ryan, you know, I got to fly a C-130 with a company I love, TBM Inc. They fly a couple of old A models. Lucky enough to get SIC typed in one, so we use that a lot for the movie work. But, you know, we're throwing real, you know, rib boats out of the back of it and operators jumping out and chasing the boat. So some of the flying we do is highly authentic and realistic, and that's always fun to put together.
10: I was thinking before we started the interview that I was going to ask you this question about, did you just wake up one day and say, this is what I'm going to do? But it sounds like you were born into it.
12: I had no other. It's exactly what I wanted to do. You know, as a kid, you know, we always see kids flying little toy model airplanes making noises. Yeah. I was the kid that held the video camera flying the airplanes because I grew up on movie sets watching my dad, and I absolutely love the art of moving the camera. I mean, really what I am is I'm a dolly driver. I call myself a meat servo at the lowest, you know, possible level, but I have an aerial director of photography sitting behind me, and he's directing me where he needs to go to be able to compose that shot, and it's my job to put them in the right spot, and that's really fun.
1: Let's talk platforms. Some are what we know as business jets, and some may be piston aircraft. And what are the typical ones you put cameras on, and what are some interesting ones you put cameras on?
12: The two jets that I'm using right now mainly are the L-39 Cinejet, which is a platform that I dreamt up and rendered up in 2016 specifically for Top Gun Maverick. And then the other one is a Phenom, which is a business jet, Phenom 300. Mm-hmm. My friend Jonathan Sabano owns that and modified it to fly the shot over Gimbal, also used that on Top Gun. So they're the two main jet platforms right now. And then the helicopter is the Airbus H-125, just a fantastic camera platform.
10: If you just want to go out and have fun flying, is it in your Super Decathlon or do you have another fun machine?
12: I got my Super Decathlon when I was on the movie Devotion up in the Northwest, and I fell in love with this little airplane that was for sale. I just love stick and rudder flying, and everything I get to do in the movie business is fun. It's exciting. A lot of different aircraft, but there's nothing better than putting your Bose headset on and playing music and going out and doing aerobatics. That's just true stick and rudder. That's my meditation.
1: I wanted to ask you about Devotion because there's a lot of good buzz about this film. And I just tell me a little bit about your involvement and what you enjoyed about it.
12: I got reached out to by the Black Label Media team. And they basically called me and Michael Fitzmaurice, the aerial DP, and said, hey, we're making another aviation movie. This time it's a true story about naval aviators, and we want the Top Gun, you know, touch on it. We want real flying, practical stunts. Can we do this with real Corsairs and real MiGs? Can we pull this together? And, of course, for me, it's 100% you can. It just takes money and time, right? So we did that. We brought a great team together. Ericsson Aircraft brought in Corsairs and Sky Raiders, Planes of Fame, Steve-O and Steve Hinton, brought in MiG-15 and a lot of other great aircraft, another Corsair. And we made a real, you know, period correct movie with authentic aircraft and authentic flying and flew them, mind you, in the snow and ice and in conditions we wouldn't necessarily want to bring warbirds these days. It's mm-hmm. pretty fun.
10: Wow. Kevin, do you go outside of the U.S.? Do you do work internationally?
12: Oh, yeah. No, we go worldwide. I mean, a couple years ago, we were in Saudi Arabia doing a big feature film. We've been in Africa and Morocco a bunch. I just worked on The Gray Man, which is streaming on Netflix. We were in Europe and Croatia and Italy. So, yeah, we're worldwide.
10: And your schedule, is it booked out for a while?
12: It's pretty busy these days.
10: You know what you're doing?
12: That's one thing with the movies, you know, business is it's hard to plan anything. We always joke, you know, if you want to get a job, just try to plan a vacation and that's where the job's going to try to book. So don't really have a lot of flexibility there, but it's worth it because, you know, we have a passion for it.
1: I can remember from my flight instructing days that I was jumping in and out of different airplanes. What is it like for you to maintain currency so that you feel like you can perform at your highest with all these different airplanes?
12: I feel like I spend a fortune every year in training. It's, you know, it's kind of my job and up to me to train in all these different platforms, and I try to pick the ones that I use most. I can't do them all. So typically that's the Blackhawk and the Bells and the Airbus. So all that's factory training. The L-39, I go to Jet Warbird Training Center. So I try to train in all these, and I also work with flight safety. So constantly trying to do at least yearly currency on the main platforms I fly, and my business manager is constantly yelling at me because it costs a fortune. But it's, as you know, we're all pilots. You have to be proficient.
10: Absolutely. I mean, with what you're doing and the responsibilities that you have, currency is not enough. It's really proficiency, isn't it?
12: Yeah. Yep. Absolutely.
1: What's your competition?
12: So I'd say there's about 10 individuals in the world who do what I do. And I have a massive amount of respect for all of them. A lot of them are idols or people I look up to, my dad being, you know, one of those people. I, from a young age, wanted to be an aerial coordinator and a motion picture pilot who did jet, helicopter, airplane. And I feel like there's probably only two or three of us in the world that do all of those platforms. And I felt like that was important. Just, you know, the similarities that you get at production, you know, if I'm flying a jet with a camera in the same movie, I'm going to take that same look and feel and style of flying into the helicopter, and I like being able to do both.
1: Quickly, I want to ask you, how does the legend of Art Scholl hang over your particular industry?
12: I think the best thing to say, I mean, he was a legend and an incredible pilot, but just like anything in aviation, when something goes wrong, it's hard to look at, but we have to look at those things so we don't make those same mistakes. And I think we do that with everything. When we approach a feature or anything, we try to learn from past incidents so they're not recreated. We try to learn from our never again moments. We all know those as pilots, and we say, I'm never doing that again. So in reference to Art Scholl, I think it's just something that we are aware of and we have to respect and keep a watch out for.
1: Kevin, thanks very much for joining us.
12: It's absolutely my pleasure. Thanks for having me, guys.
1: Our guest has been Kevin LaRosa II. He's a Hollywood stunt pilot and aerial coordinator. You're listening to EAA Radio.
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5: This is Digital Dave.
6: And I'm Fast Eddie, and we are exploring the zen of EAA Radio.
5: Oh, imagine a tranquil place.
6: Yeah.
5: Full of noisy airplanes.
6: Your shoes are off and your engines are running.
5: Yeah, okay. Joining us, let's just get off that line, is Paul Miller and Keith Peterson of the Cardinal Flyers Association.
13: Good morning.
5: Good morning. How are you guys?
13: Quite well.
5: Now, Cardinal's not an airplane you see that often anymore.
13: But we do.
5: Yeah, okay. Every time you go out to the garage. But anyway, yeah. How many are there flying?
13: Well, we figure about 3,000. It's hard to keep track completely. They get exported, and occasionally we lose one. But maybe 3,800.
5: We try to keep them all flying.
13: Yeah. We keep them tucked away because they're special and fun, you know. So.
5: Well, are they a good cargo plane? I mean, they're.
13: It's more of a family plane. Part of it is because the flight schools don't really like them because they're different, right? They're not a 172, so they don't have parts for them, and they have to.
5: They don't have that strut to hang on to when you're trying to check the fuel.
13: But they fly better, and they're easier to get in and out of.
5: Yeah.
13: We have a lot of people get into Cardinals when they can't get into a Bonanza or a Baron anymore, right? Because easy big doors, easy to get in, nice view.
14: Low to the ground.
13: Yeah.
5: Okay.
13: And one of the other nice things is when you're in the pattern, you can look down, obviously, because it's a high wing, but also you can look up in front of the wing. So you just lean forward a little bit and look up, and you can watch the airport come around as you come around the pattern. So,
5: oh, well, that's handy. Are there retracts, or are they mostly fixed? I know a lot about them.
13: There's both. They made 1,365 RGs and 28, Paul maybe knows, 28 some.
14: 2856 about fixed gears. I've had one of each.
5: Oh, and your preference was?
14: I like them both, but for different reasons. You know, I have the RG now. Actually, I own two RGs right now, but that's an anomaly. One's for sale if anyone wants one.
5: Ah.
14: But I had the fixed gear and fixed it all up and thought it was great. And I thought, well, it'd be good to have the little bit extra fuel capacity. I had turbocharged my fixed gear, but it wasn't fuel injected, so I couldn't run Lena Peak. And actually, Keith came out to visit me one day, and we picked up a trader plane, and we saw that in Coeur d'Alene, Idaho, there were two Turbo Cardinal RGs for sale. We said, well, that's too much of a coincidence. So we flew up there from California, and I bought one.
5: Ah, and the RG's got to be a little faster.
14: Yeah, they're actually both sort of 145 airplanes. It's just the fixed gear is 145 miles an hour, and the RG is 145 knots.
5: Oh,
14: so it's a 50% differential.
5: Yeah, take that. The association, obviously, you get together, you keep the airplanes flying, you've got all the connections for parts, you know where all the hulks are, parts planes.
14: Well, we're actually fairly fortunate in that the consumables are pretty much the same as for a 172 or a 182. I mean, and Cessna really has been extraordinary over the decades. The most recent example is this carry-through spar business, which really shouldn't have applied to the Cardinal, but a carry-through spar on a 210, which incidentally has the same design wing as the Cardinal, the kind of lever wing, broke in Australia under extraordinary abuse conditions. But as a result of that, the FAA kind of broad-brushed it and said, well, everybody with a Cardinal or a 210 in the U.S. had to do all this work to their carry-through spar. And there were a few people that found carry-through spars that needed to be replaced. Cessna stepped up and made new carry-through spars, 50 years after they made the last airplane.
5: That's wild. And so they did a full run, and now you've got some spares.
14: Well, they made about a dozen, I think, the first pass.
13: So we've heard.
14: And you know, people bought those, but and they weren't unreasonably priced. I mean, it, you know, not something you wanted to, you couldn't take it out of your PIN money, but $17,000, whereas, you know, it's like, it might be $50,000, right?
15: Right, right.
13: So this is a level of support anyway. But to go back to the organization, our tagline is for safety, savings, and fun. Okay. So we kind of keep everybody safe is always a good first goal. And saving money and having access to parts and accessories and upgrades and things like that. And so we get very active in that space. We're both engineers, so we tend to be a bit technical.
15: Oh.
13: But the fun part does kick in from time to time. We just had a lunch yesterday with 130 of our best friends.
5: Just small, intimate get-together.
13: Yeah.
6: Are there any recurring problems that you have to be aware of on a Cardinal?
13: No, they all run perfectly, and there's no problems at all. So
6: that would be the first ever built.
13: So
14: I was going to say, we like to point out that unlike the 172 RG or the 182 RG, there are no ADs that apply to the retractable gear on the Cardinal, because SUSE was trying to make the next generation of airplane when they made the Cardinal, so they kind of fixed all the problems that they'd learned about on the lesser aircraft, as we like to
5: refer
14: to
5: them. And they didn't install new problems?
14: Well, of course they did.
13: Well, you know, the guys actually told us a story there. When we were in Wichita, we had a fly-in in about 07, and we had about 10 people that had worked on the Cardinals, had built the Cardinals, or were retired, you know, and they came out in their wheelchairs and walkers and things. We had 100 Cardinals at Wichita, which they said was the most amazing thing. They says, we make these things, and it's like sending your kids off to school. They go away, they never write back. We don't know where they've been, what they've been doing.
15: That's funny.
13: They said that when Cessna came to them in 1967 and said, we want you to build a new airplane, it's a clean sheet. It's the first time they've done a clean sheet design. They're not tied to any history. You don't have to bring anything forward. Do it like we should have done it to begin with. And they did. And so it makes it a little bit different, which is why it's important to have an organization to help our mechanics understand what's just a little bit different about this, the things to look for and the parts that are slightly different. You know, the strut is built upside. No strut is built upside down. Well, it's better, but it's different, right?
15: Right, right.
13: So the Cessna guys were very, very proud of their work. And they said, you know, we finally got all those things right that we'd been doing wrong those years.
5: It is a very pretty airplane, that's for sure.
13: Yeah.
6: It's quite a hot rod, too. I got a flight in a Cardinal, and when the pilot put the power to it, you got pushed back in that thing. I was impressed.
5: And that was a stock engine?
6: Yeah, the whole of the airplane was as per the factory.
15: Interesting.
13: Well, the whole airplane. There's things you can do to make that a little better. The power flow will give you a little more boost off this takeoff like that. And the thing, surprisingly, was the Hartzell Trailblazer prop. When I put that on, the thing just jumps off the line.
15: Nice.
13: In fact, one of the fun things to do is if you ever fly formation with a Cessna 150, at 150 speeds, when you hit the throttles, you really jump. And the 150 guys, watch you shoot away like a pumpkin seed, you know.
5: Yeah, they're all angry at you.
6: Yeah, but you see, the 150 guys got an advantage. They'll fly a whole lot slower than you.
13: Yeah, a couple of them have pointed that out to me in formation flight. It's really hard to form on them when they're flying below your stall speed.
14: Although Keith did observe, he was flying formation with a 150. You know, they're flying the same speed, and the Cardinal was using less fuel than the 150 was.
13: Yeah, that's true.
15: Okay,
13: substantially,
15: that's amazing.
13: Substantially that's amazing. Less, yeah.
15: Wow.
14: It's more efficient.
5: The airport, we both took our initial flight lessons, and we only had half a hangar.
13: Oh.
5: And there was a Cardinal in it, so the nose was in, the tail stuck out.
13: Oh, wow.
5: So it was like the cat hiding under the couch. You know?
13: Yeah.
5: Pretty airplane. I always liked to get a ride in that, but never did.
13: Yeah, we like them.
15: Ha ha.
5: You know, is that the one you got to ride in?
6: It's the one I got to ride in.
5: Of course it is.
13: And if the kids get a vote, the back seat's got a lot of leg room.
5: Ah,
13: so that's a little bit unusual for light aircraft.
5: So right? It's actually a real back seat.
13: Yeah.
14: Yeah. Well, I'll mention the turbo, too, because I have a turbo, but the Tornado Alley, which is one of the GAMI companies, has that STC now. It's had several owners over the years, but they've really tuned it up, and they advertise it at flight level 177. See how they did that?
5: Yeah.
14: It flies 177 knots.
5: Okay.
14: So that's an improvement over 145 knots.
5: That's a significant improvement over 145 knots.
14: But I don't fly that fast because that's Richapeake. That's burning like 15, 16 gallons an hour. I pull it back to 11 gallons an hour, get 165 knots, and skip a fuel stop, and I get there sooner.
5: Right, right. And then everybody's like, what do you mean you didn't have to fuel up?
14: Yeah.
5: Would you consider it a good travel airplane?
14: Can
5: you throw a lot of baggage in there?
13: Yeah.
5: It's only two people. Yeah, you can throw a ton in there then.
13: Well, it'll carry four, of course, and you know, it's got pretty good useful load. But the nice thing is it's got more space inside. It's a full 48 inches at the shoulder. And it's bigger than a Bonanza. It's bigger than a 182. You know, it's got a lot of space in there. And if you're used to rubbing shoulders, you know, my wife and I started with a 152. You know, took turns flying it around. And we fit like peas in a pod, you know, so the Cardinal is a real luxury.
16: So it's like one of those airplanes for that as your marriage progresses.
13: It's a step-up airplane.
16: Yeah, you know, in all ways. First you're like, oh, I love you, honey, and then you're like, get out of my, you're in my way.
14: Well, they say airplanes gain weight over time, all the crap down in the belly and all that. Well, people gain weight over time, too. So, you know,
16: it's all complimentary. Down in the belly,
6: yeah.
16: It's just more fun doing it our way.
14: Yeah.
16: That's cool. Why you should fly inverted every now and then, right? Shake all that junk out of the bottom.
14: But it is good. You asked about cargo, so I have a whole house battery in my house. I really has recently had an opportunity to buy four more of the batteries because California power thing is kind of a weird deal.
16: Yeah.
14: So they're 110 pounds apiece. The guy was down, lived like a mile from March Air Force Base, which is now joint use, but they kind of didn't know it. And I flew in there, and the tower goes, "Oh, a little guy." You know, okay,
16: nice.
14: But I pulled, I take the back seat out, pulled in there, had a bunch of straps, strapped down these 410 pound batteries, and you know, fly them on home.
16: And no problem, weight and balance.
14: No,
13: I brought home a rototiller one time in the back of my Cardinal.
16: Okay,

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1: Purchase inspections for people that are buying Cardinals, and I have a list of about 250 items.
2: Oh, so it only takes you, what, 5 minutes?
1: Well, no, it's actually about a three-hour thing. I do most of them by video now over a Zoom call.
2: Oh, wow.
1: And, you know, sometimes there's a mechanic involved with the other side, and they usually learn about Cardinals, you know, because a good mechanic can see things, you know, on an airframe, but if they know where to look in the special places, they can see special Cardinal things, right?
2: Right.
1: So that's where it's pretty useful to do it in a video. It's a little bit less more affordable for them to get me out there and everything. And we just kind of go through those special items to look at. Usually they're all fine, but occasionally they find one, and it's good to know about those things.
2: Especially if you're buying the airplane.
1: Yeah.
3: I was going to say, what's the average price for a middle-of-the-road Cardinal these days?
1: Well, that's a number that moves up and down a little bit with the coming and going of COVID and other social elements, right?
2: 50 bucks is a good starting point.
3: Well,
1: you may not want a $50 Cardinal, you may not want. But,
4: yeah. But Mosaic may be the new complicator. I've already had the issue where some of the older pilots, I'm not naming any names, are having more difficulty getting insurance for retracts. Now with Mosaic, you won't need it. You can do a driver's license medical to fly, we think, the fixed gear, but maybe not the RG. So that's going to cause a difference.
1: Yeah. Yep. But to answer your question, you know, $100,000 probably gets you into a Cardinal.
2: Okay.
1: There's some lower cost ones out there that are maybe need quite a bit of work on them, something. And at the top end, you know, I think the most expensive one's probably been $260,000, something like that. You know, so paint equipment and interior and engines and options, you know. Well, very, very nice paint for starters, and then really amazing radios. And
2: all right, so look up the I want to thank you guys for joining us. We've been speaking with Paul Milner and Keith Peterson of the Cardinal Flyers Association. Look them up.
1: It's actually Cardinal Flyers Online is where you find it, cardinalflyers.com.
2: Very good. This is Digital Dave.
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6: The rotable aircraft known as the Terrafugia Transition has won a key exemption from the FAA that will allow it to legally operate on the roadways while still qualifying as a light sport aircraft. CEO Carl Dietrich says that the FAA allowed the maximum weight increase because the extra pounds involved safety improvements.
7: The FAA has issued a grant of an additional 110 pounds for our transition rotable light sport aircraft. So it's very good news for Terrafugia and for all of our customers. We're very excited to share it.
6: Why was this weight extension needed?
7: The transition is designed to drive on the road, and it must meet federal motor vehicle safety standards. So we have things that you have in your car that most light sport aircraft don't have. We have to have them in order to drive legally on the road. For instance, we have things like a safety cage, crumple zones, airbags, all of these, all sorts of special lighting requirements for driving on the road. There are lots of things that are required in order to meet these federal motor vehicle safety standards. And the FAA recognized that these are safety items, and for this type of vehicle, it was appropriate that we be given a little bit more weight, just like amphibious aircraft are given additional weight so that they can land on the water.
6: The last time we talked was last summer. What kind of progress have you made on the project?
7: Well, there's been tremendous progress, actually. We're going to have a press conference on July 26th, the first day of Oshkosh, in which we will be displaying some computer graphics of what the next vehicle design will look like, the prototype design. And it should be something that's very interesting to our customers and potential customer. People have been tracking us for some time.
6: Now, you have about 75 customers so far. Do you expect to have a lot more sign on in the next year or so?
7: Well, we would like that, obviously. Yeah, we think that this new design is going to excite a lot of people. You know, we'll see what happens. We've still got another year and a half or so before first delivery. We're targeting a first delivery right around the end of 2011. And with a backlog of 70 orders, you know, so you never really know how much the backlog is going to grow. But I think people will be very

0: pleasantly surprised with the amount of progress and the real what I think will really be a technological tour de force that I hope we'll be able to show. These things like the crush zones and the safety cages and all those things that we had to do to meet Federal Motor Vehicle Safety Standards, we've even done simulated crash testing of this vehicle. So it's really another level of safety that you don't see in any other light sport aircraft out there right now. And that's something that I think is very exciting. Or at least we like to think that it's exciting to bring that kind of new level of safety to light sport aviation.
1: In getting this exemption for the LSA, you worked closely with EAA. What kind of work did you do with the EAA to get this extension?
0: Well, Earl Lawrence was extremely helpful in giving us guidance at the early stages of this process. And I think that, EAA is right up there among the organizations that we would like to thank for assisting us with this process. EAA, we also had the support of AOPA, Women in Aviation International, the Light Aircraft Manufacturers Association, all submitted supporting documents to our petition.
1: Carl, thanks very much.
0: Thank you.
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5: This is Digital Dave.
6: And I'm Fast Eddie. And joining us, where have you been? We've missed you for the past, 3 years?
5: She's been everywhere, man.
6: Yeah, that's for sure. Instead of Johnny Cash, we have Ramona Cox.
5: That's close. She's a lot prettier, though.
7: Yes. Well, thank you.
5: So talk to us of a completely different kind of adventure for you.
7: That's right. Yeah. So I've been off for about the last 4.5 years on the Skyway to Highway journey. And the goal was to fly similar routes to, or drive similar routes to what I would fly. And I've been through 34 states, California to, Washington to Oshkosh to Maine to Key West. Back to Oshkosh.
5: Key West.
7: Right, back
6: Love
7: up
6: Key
7: to
6: West.
7: The Canadian border, and then, you always end up back here.
5: Yes. Yes. Don't we all? Like, drawn to the flame.
7: Right.
5: Yep. So, yes, obviously a lot slower than flying.
7: Well, that's what's funny, that when I first started, it was... Are we there yet? I was like a bad child in my mind. Are we there yet? Are we there yet? No, I would head towards mountains, and I would look, and I would think, oh, this would take 20 minutes, right? Because he's like blasting right over them. And then I would think, man, when's this going to end? And
5: yep.
7: Half hour, 45 minutes, and I'd be getting to the peak, and I'd think, okay, I'm out of here. And then I'd look, I'd say, no, another mountain range past that one?
5: Yep.
7: Yeah.
5: Country got a lot bigger, didn't it?
7: The country got a lot bigger, yeah. So, it's been really, really fun and really, really fascinating. I had never seen the East Coast when I got to Oshkosh. I mean, I hadn't even toured it from the air, but I was able to see it from the ground. And it's fascinating because there's a lot of people talk about boondocking, but boondocking is not backcountry, right? As Sky Chick, I do backcountry. So I'll land in the middle of Schaefer Meadows, in the middle of 1.5 acres of wilderness. And most, when you're in a camper RVing, you are limited, right, to where you can go. And yeah, it would be frustrating because I'd pull into some place and I'd think, oh my gosh, those people are like 20 feet away.
5: Yeah, 20 feet's far.
7: They're looking in my window. This is horrible. So it's a completely different experience, but it's actually really beautiful to see to see everything from the ground. Before I started this trip, I wouldn't drive. Somebody would say, oh, we're going to San Francisco. I'd like, flying. We're going to go 2 hours away flying. Sorry, find me an airport. I will not drive. Are you kidding? Driving. It was just completely different. So
5: that's interesting. That's very interesting. Now, both of he and I have driven from Pennsylvania to California.
7: Oh, wow. So,
5: used to the going under the radar. We drive here 900 miles.
7: Right.
5: So going under the radar, we're used to that.
7: All right.
6: And last year, I took two 1,000-mile trips.
7: Wow.
6: Plus also went to Key West.
7: Oh, there you go.
6: Long-distance voyagers.
7: Yeah.
5: But not like her.
6: No.
5: She's got her own living situation that follows her around.
7: Right, yeah. I mean, I have a camper. So I've gone, I don't know, about 35,000 miles.
5: Wow.
7: Right.
5: Now, how much... With plane camping, you're very restrictive in what you can bring with you. Have you found that going in four wheels is freeing in some aspects, that you can bring things you couldn't bring before?
7: Well, remember, I'm out for years, and so, oh, absolutely. I can bring so much, it's ridiculous. But then again, look at my airplane when I'm packed up.
5: I mean,
7: I can carry 1,000 pounds, right, plus 80 gallons of fuel. So my camper sort of is the same thing. I'm not the queen of underpacking. Well, let's put it that
5: She's
7: way.
5: She's got everything from a string bikini to a parka.
6: Yeah, no kidding.
7: Oh, absolutely. You have to have all that.
5: Yep.
7: Yeah.
6: Preparation is key, bro.
5: That's right. That's right. And how many flat tires have you had to change on the side of the road?
7: No, I had better than that. I had a tire and the rim fly off.
6: Wow.
7: And the entire thing on the camper fly off at 60 miles an hour going through a windy road. It was crazy. No, but here's what's so perfect. As pilots, when it hits the fan, we have to stay calm.
5: Right.
7: There is no choice.
5: Right.
7: You know, there's no panic. And so as... I have hands off on the phone, right? I was talking to somebody and I said, I think I have a flat tire. And I looked at the rearview mirror and I saw it fly across the whole thing, fly across the freeway. And I said, oh, I think I lost the tire. Can I call you right back? He said, sure. So, but as I'm driving, I'm feeling it, right? So I immediately go into the zone, the zone we go into when we're flying and there's an emergency, right? I go into the zone. And here's what's going through my mind. Wow, this handles so well without a tire. I'm serious. I'm thinking, but I'm thinking, okay, I can't slam on the brakes. I will jackknife this camper. I can't go slam my mom because I have a semi in back of me. But I'm slowly slowing down and I'm thinking, I'm just amazed at how well this drives without a wheel. So it's funny how no matter what you do, you are the pilot. The pilot's in you.
5: Right.
7: And you're going to...
5: The training applies.
7: Get calm. The training applies. Exactly.
5: That's crazy.
7: Or when you're flying along, I find that I'll look up at the clouds and I'll think, okay, would I go over that one or under that one?
5: Yeah, right.
7: But it just that
5: decision doesn't exist.
7: Brain, yeah, I've been flying for over 30 years. It's the same. You're going to be thinking pilot.
5: Yep. I remember one time we were on our way here with one of our old pop-ups.
7: Yep.
5: And I'm zooming down the highway and I felt a vibration. And I thought, that's odd. And then I thought, the last time I felt something like that, I had a trailer flat. And I look in the mirror just in time to see the last bits of the tire flying off into the sunset. Like, oops.
7: Yeah, it's really crazy. And I work on the road. I mean, mobile work. Everybody now with COVID, right? And COVID was a blip for me. I was in Florida. I parked on this beautiful lake. I had it all to myself. I was there for 3 months.
5: In.
7: And I bring a boat and a motor with me. Always. I have a Honda, right? A Honda BF 2.3 motor and a boat and my generator, of course. And that's Honda's been sponsoring me now for 5 years. So thank you, Honda. And I use their products all the time. I mean, I fish a lot to eat. So between the outboard and the Honda, the 2200 that I'm using, I have power everywhere. So that is truly, it powers my lifestyle. Without that, I don't know what I would do. You just need power sometimes, especially when I'm boondocking.
5: Right. Mm-hmm. Right. Yeah, because you are out in the middle of nowhere.
7: Right.
5: However, at least when you're in the car and going most places, you don't need the protection that the firearms that you normally take with you when you're boondocking provide.
7: Right. Right. Yeah.
5: So that's a break.
7: That's an important component, I think, for anyone, especially females. And I've never had any terrible problems, but I also have night vision infrared cameras all the way around. My rig is pretty modified. It's sort of like a James Bond, but you can't tell from the outside.
5: Okay, yeah, except within, you get within 20 feet and a gun turret pops up on the roof and tracks you.
7: Well, it helps to know what's going on inside. I actually gave a talk on safety and security for RVers and campers or RVers when I was 6 months out, because I thought, I'm used to being in a tent and hearing bears outside literally breaking the tree branches to get my food and then gobbling it up right outside the tent. So I'm used to incoming. And so in terms of doing that trip, I came with that thought process and found all these things that just made sense. So are we good?
5: Yeah. So learning process there.
7: Yeah. So I am here. I'm in Hangar B, mm-hmm, with Moto Art and Plane Tags, booth 2023, and I've been with Moto Art for 18 years now. A lot of people don't even know that, the furniture, Moto Art furniture.
5: I didn't even realize they were that old.
7: Oh, they've been 20 years.
5: I am getting old now.
7: Yeah,
5: wow.
7: 20 years. And so Plane Tags, they developed that about 6-7 years ago. So now I am in charge of licensing for Plane Tags. So I brought in, just with the airlines and aircraft manufacturers, so Piper. We brought in Piper, and so here at this show we have 3 Piper tags. I brought in FedEx, and so I'm talking with a lot of there are other companies we brought in that I can't say yet, but they're names that you'll recognize, and people love to get a little tag. And
5: oh, yeah, the tags are fantastic.
6: Yes, they are.
5: Dave Holland here the other day.
6: Yep.
7: Yeah, yeah. Oh, before I forget, tomorrow morning, 11:30, I am giving a talk on gear. I gave a talk on Monday. It was packed on backcountry flying, and so it's 11:30, Forum 10, and I've got all kinds of gear for 2023 and just a lot of notes and tips having to do with gear, because I've done it for so long, mm-hmm, that
5: you know what works.
7: I know what works. It's called like what's right and what's hype, and I say what is hype. I don't kind of hold back on that sort of thing.
5: Right. I don't want to go because I'll probably find out that 3/4 of what I own is crap.
7: Well, at least I can give you better suggestions.
5: Yeah.
6: Well, I'll tell you what. You don't go, I'll go, because I've got a smaller RV.
5: That's right.
6: I've got to think more conservatively when
5: I pack.
6: His
5: trailer makes yours look huge.
6: I love my trailer.
7: Well, go to Overland West. That's where you find out where all the gear is.
5: Okay.
7: The small gear for... That's a fabulous show. It's like the backcountry show for jeepers, right? Or people that have, whether it's one of the Honda. Honda's got a really cool vehicle out now.
5: Ridgeline.
7: Amazing! Did you see that Honda has at their booth now? They have it's a complete outdoor adventure. They have ATVs, they mm-hmm. have motorcycles, they blended it all together, and it's fantastic.
5: Yep. Starting with the jet.
6: And it all fits in the Honda jet.
5: The Goldwing might not, but that's what you need, a Goldwing.
7: I know, that would be good. I think I don't think I could. I need a stepladder to get on.
5: Yeah, I hear you.
7: Right.
5: I hear you. All right, we've been speaking with Ramona Cox of, Moto Art and Sky Chick and Skyway to Highway and 14,000 other adventures we'd all like
7: Plane
5: to have.
7: Plane Tags, Hangar B, number 2023. Come by, let's swap some backcountry stories and have some fun.
5: Okay. This is Digital Dave.
6: And I'm Fast Eddie. And this is EAA Radio.
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18: I am Digital Dave.
6: And I used to be Fast Eddie.
18: We're going off the tracks today, but we are back on now.
6: No, we're not.
18: All right. Yes, we are. We have Ken McNulty from the Air Force Research Lab, Department of Public Affairs.
19: That's me.
18: That's kind great. Of interesting, because I thought most of the stuff they did in private there, they don't want anybody to know what they're doing.
6: Yeah, exactly.
19: Yeah, unfortunately, I'm not privileged to say everything we're doing, but I can say, it's a very fun job. I like what we do. We get to tell our story, and I get to be kind of at the forefront of that.
6: Cool. It's got to be kind of a generic story, because if you told the whole thing, they'd have to kill you.
18: Yeah.
19: I've been told.
18: He's told exactly what he can say and can't say.
19: Yeah, I've got a handler you can't see behind the scenes.
18: Exactly.
6: I was going to say.
18: And there's a taser wired to you.
6: Yeah. Taser or a Claymore, your choice.
18: So what exactly are you doing? I mean, I've never even heard of the Air Force Research Labs till now. I always thought of like JPL and that kind of stuff, but you guys are a lot quieter.
19: Yeah, great question. So, I mean, it's our history goes back, a pretty fascinating history, back to 1917. So McCook Field in Dayton, Ohio is where it all started. Obviously, we had a historian on earlier. He knows all this, but that transitioned to where we are today. After a lot of the combinations of the super labs in the 90s, AFRL was born around 99 in its current state, and they needed help telling that story because there were so many different labs that became part of this and so many different actors. They're like, how do we get a cohesive message? So folks like me and my PA shop have been doing that for about 20 years now to get more name recognition for one, because you're right, a lot of folks aren't familiar with the research lab.
18: Right. So,
6: well, there's reasons why people shouldn't be familiar with the research lab, because some of the stuff you're doing is like highly ultra super secret classified.
18: And some organizations like the Secret Service, I don't want to be familiar with. Thank you.
19: Absolutely.
18: So this message is, as well as general public, are you like going in front of Congress for funding and stuff, telling what you guys do? Or
19: yeah, a great question. So it's for our angle for PA. We do a lot of the forward facing for the public, even places across like other services, whether it's the Army, Navy, even the Air Force, because some folks aren't fully aware of what we're researching when we can talk about it. But Congress, yeah, we have a lot of other folks who are actually in D.C. Who are speaking for funding and different means we need for AFRL. So that is part of our portfolio.
18: Okay.
6: And so, in other words, you can go out in front of us and tell us when it all works. You can't tell us how it works, but you can say, yes, it does work. And then,
18: and
6: of course,
18: we're real happy about it.
6: And then when it doesn't work, you go, well, we'll give it another shot.
19: 100%. Yep. There's times we have machinery out there, beautiful planes we've helped make, and they're like, hey, how does that work? I'm like, well, I can tell you what it does, but inside, just know it works.
18: Right. So, right. All you need to know.
19: Yeah.
18: Call us and we'll be there.
6: And of course, when things don't work, you just can't say, well, we're going back to the drawing board because it's a complete clunker.
19: Yeah, that can be the difficult section. That's where we get some of our scientists and engineers to help out. So they can tell us how it failed successfully.
18: There you go. And then when you can explain to Congress where all their money went.
19: Exactly. There you go.
6: I don't want to get personal here, but you sure can tell that he is a public affairs individual. Yes. Because it failed successfully. How the heck do you pull that off?
19: You know, there are some cases where we learn a lot from failure, and that's part of what we've been told is like there's that give and take. We have to have that risk to be able to try something new, but not so much that we're wasting resources. And part of that is the Air Force had a lot of risk aversion for a while, and then we're trying to kind of push that boundary. So it's part of our messaging is we're willing to take risks where we need to.
18: Right. And you have to be willing to fail in order to advance.
19: Exactly.
6: Right, because, you know, failure teaches better lessons than success.
19: 100%.
6: We've been there.
18: Well, failure is a lot easier to do.
19: You're right.
6: And often more fun.
18: Yeah, there you go. Talk to Elon Musk about that, right?
6: Yes.
19: Hey, sometimes seeing a cool explosion, failure or not, you're like, that was neat.
18: Yep.
19: Put that on social.
18: Yeah, that was great.
6: There you go. Well, yeah, it didn't explode. It was a rapid, unplanned disassembly. Yeah.
19: See, you're a PA guy. Look at that.
18: Yep, there you go.
6: Well, spin. I learned.
18: I remember there was a program called Dark Blue way back, some sort of aircraft. Well, they had one crash. So it became nicknamed Dark Spot.
19: Dark Spot. That's funny. See, sometimes you can have fun with it. I like that.
18: Yeah. You got to laugh at the failures.
19: You got to laugh, exactly.
18: And then learn.
19: Yeah.
18: So I imagine you're quite busy then.
19: Yes. Our office gets a lot of requests, whether that's from different media agencies, even partnership stuff we help with, onboarding with new. We have interns and students, Congress, like you mentioned. It's a lot. But we have a large team that's really capable of making this happen.
18: Okay, do you get a lot of, when you say we get a lot of inquiries, are they questions like, who are you and what do you do?
19: So, funny you ask that. So, a little anecdote. So, I run a lot of our social medias, so we've gotten some interesting messages on Facebook. You can imagine it's a public profile. So we get some people who ask, like, I'm not kidding. So this is okay to talk about. I've talked to my team. Somebody sent me a message my first month. And they're like, what if I told you I could do telepathy? And I wanted to respond so badly. Like,
18: oh, yeah.
19: Are you Professor Xavier? but no, we deleted the message. But we get a lot of that. But the other side, the real side of things is, yeah, we get a lot of folks who are from Dayton Daily News, because Wright Patt's where our headquarters is, Patterson Air Force Base. But a lot of news agencies, and we're stationed around the world. So a lot of that is asking about technologies, our vanguards and stuff like that. So usually it's more serious things, but in our messages on social media, anything but.
18: Anything's possible, yeah. Are you guys working on those hover cars yet?
19: We get that a lot. I've got a man who sent me ancient alien theories. Right. I don't know what he's trying to tell me, but it was an incredible infographic I think he made. So I saw a lot of hieroglyphs. I'm like,
18: how many questions about Roswell and Area 51?
19: Let me tell you, the aliens, yeah, especially working at Wright Patt, we get a lot.
18: Yep. There's a whole bin. Oh, you know, another one.
6: I never thought about you guys being out at Wright Patt. When I think of Wright Patt, I think of the Air Force Museum.
19: Oh, yeah.
6: Which is
18: that's a nice backdrop.
6: It is.
18: Meanwhile, the important stuff is going on in this little drab, unremarkable building.
6: Yeah,
18: over
6: there's
18: here.
6: A little drab building with a big basement where
18: and
6: people are
18: no
6: working.
18: And it has no windows.
19: Hey, yeah, Building 15 is where we work, and I can see the Air Force Bay or the museum.
18: They
19: right
18: allow
19: from
18: you to
19: there.
18: Have windows?
19: I'm above impressed. Ground. Yeah, above ground, I can look at every once in a while, but underground, not so.
6: The Public Affairs Department, the guys doing the secret work, no.
19: No. Us, we were upstairs where it's sunny and bright.
18: For the most part.
19: For the most part.
6: Yeah, not today, though.
19: No.
18: So do they keep you in the loop, or only when something has become noticed that they bring you up to speed on what's going on?
19: It's the latter, yeah. So usually I'm only on the need-to-know basis because I'm a public affairs guy. So they're like, we'll only tell you when you have to know this. So yeah, when things are ready to be talked about and prepared, I'm told otherwise, it's safer if I don't.
18: Yes, ignorance is bliss.
19: That's what I've been telling people.
18: And then there's the, oh, by the way, tomorrow you're going to need to talk about.
19: And that's okay. Brief me. We'll be good to go.
18: Tell me what you can say.
6: I don't know. It just seems to me that in a top secret organization, that a public affairs department is kind of as useful as wheel chocks. You know,
19: yeah, it's definitely a balance because that's what people have asked me. It's like, how can you talk about how can we deter people with this hard hitting technology that we can't talk about, but still thread that needle to show that we're doing it? And that's the trouble of it. So that's why they need us to help thread that. You are right. There's a lot of red tape. There's certain things we just simply can't say, or if we try to prepare a message, has to be vetted by leadership. So there's a lot of work with it. But because of the expertise we have, it's made a lot easier over the past 5 years, I'd say. We've really improved our processes.
6: Not to mention the social media.
19: Yes.
6: That really adds to the confusion as well.
18: Oh, yeah.
19: Yeah, especially with changing ownership, rules, and stuff. We've had to shift on a lot of different like social channels, drop some, focus on others. That is a more difficult conversation.
18: So what you're saying is that's not really his name, because he's not allowed to use his real name.
6: He's not even himself. He's a holographic projection.
19: You may not know. I was going to say I could be anybody.
18: Yeah. Oh, no. Not well, again.
6: If you can be anybody, then be Batman. Batman is cool.
19: You know, I have a Christian Bale impersonation. I'm not good at it, though.
6: Nobody is.
19: I was going to say.
6: You're
18: not
6: better off
18: him,
6: with
18: right?
6: Val Kilmer.
19: Probably easier.
18: How about Michael Keaton? Come on.
19: Michael Keaton, yeah. Maybe you could pull that off.
18: Wow, we are really dragging up history here. But that's all he's allowed to talk about, you know?
6: That's right. Anything else, you'd have to kill us.
18: They were involved in the car, the design of the car, I'll bet. Can you confirm or deny that?
19: I can't say that Colonel Stapp was the one who actually made the seatbelt. So he helped do a lot of tests with the G-Wiz back in the day. So the reason we have modern seatbelts is due to him. And that's actually at our booth. You can check out here at Oshkosh.
18: Well, see, there's something I would have not seen. That's a tidbit.
19: Yeah, that's a fun fact that, again, our A for All historian you heard beforehand, Jeff Duford, he could go on about it. So trust me, one of his passion projects is talking about the G-Wiz, which you can also see at the Air Force Museum.
18: Okay, what exactly is a G-Wiz?
19: Great question. So it was a rocket test. So Colonel Stapp was tasked with how can we safely get people to go very quickly and stop very quickly without being injured. So the G-Wiz was kind of this rocket platform where they were able to test on a track, and he would stop and start at his own risk. And he took a lot of damage from it, but he again, made the modern seatbelt a lot of safety standards we wouldn't have otherwise. Like, he truly was revolutionary in that.
6: He pulled an incredible number of G's, as I recall, on one stop, and was temporarily blinded, as I recall. He took one heck of a bang.
18: Well, if my car's ever going 600 miles an hour and I need to stop quick, I'll thank him.
19: Yes. You did it once, we can do it. But you're right. Yeah, there's a very famous story about that. He had temporary blindness. It was scary.
6: Yeah.
18: I imagine it was.
6: You know, and you have to ask the question, what possessed him to check this thing out?
18: It's a passion.
19: Yeah, that's what it had to be.
6: Right.
18: He's like, I'm going to prove this works no matter what.
19: Yeah, because people told him, like, are you sure? Sir, we can test with other folks. He's like, nope, if I'm leading it, I'm doing it. And I respect that.
18: Yep.
6: There's a man
18: skin
6: who put
18: in the
6: himself.
18: Game.
19: Oh, yeah.
6: Yeah, skin in the game, exactly. Well, I'm glad it worked out for him.
19: Yeah, I was going to say, it worked out for the best.
18: Well, I want to thank you for joining us, Ken McNulty of Air Force Research Lab Public Affairs.
6: Public Affairs Department.
18: Yes.
6: Sounds like a great job.
19: Hey, well, thank you both. If you're ever in town in Dayton, I'll definitely give you a tour of the museum, and we can hang out.
18: I will do that. I will do that, definitely.
6: I'll meet you over at the Valkyrie, my favorite plane.
19: Now that I can do.
18: Yeah.
6: There you go.
18: Yeah.
6: I'm Fast Eddie.
18: And I'm Digital Dave, and this is EAA Radio.
12: Here's an interview from 2025.
18: I'm Digital Dave.
6: And I'm Fast Eddie sometimes.
18: Slightly less fast.
6: I have one question. How do you weld gas? They're talking about gas welding.
18: That's not easy. It's quite a technique
6: to
18: master.
6: I'll bet it is.
18: It takes a lot of beans.
6: Yes.
18: Okay, that's a different problem. Anyway, joining us is David Copeland of Bristel. Am I pronouncing that right?
13: Yes, sir, you are.
18: Okay, and you guys are manufacturing, yay, a new training airplane.
13: Well, yes, we're doing a lot of training airplanes. We have a great opportunity to expand that marketplace, especially in the U.S., as we transition more of that marketing, more of our demonstrations throughout the U.S. and Canada.
18: Tell us about the aircraft. It's, I'm assuming, carbon fiber, blah, blah, blah, woof, woof, lightweight, almost indestructible?
13: Almost indestructible, but we really haven't pursued the composite piece of it because we feel that the quality of construction can continue to be exerted and manufactured and maintained as an all-metal airplane.
18: Oh, okay. Yeah. So it's an all-metal airplane.
13: So we continue to pursue and support that manufacturing process until we can perfect or somebody can prove that it's different. You see, like Boeing, they're still using a combination of all-metal, and they haven't gone converted. So we learn from the top, and also I think it's quality management, and also, like, you know, how many shops can really perfect any kind of construction or reconstruction or repairs of a composite. So we want to really make sure that that's out there first. And then also we found that our construction with our CNC machines, there's no people just riveting. It's all done by a CNC machine. So we've perfected that. So every airplane comes out the same.
18: Okay.
13: So we think that that's really super important to our owners and operators to have the same wing skin come out every time the same in case they have to replace it, and or just general looks and flyability and characteristics is much better that way.
18: Okay, and I'm hoping you're going to tell me that all this CNC and automation is driving the cost of manufacture down.
13: Well, that's our goal, of course.
18: Okay.
13: We don't control what our vendors do. We do build 90%+ of it in-house. So that is a great – we're also bringing in more and more of those capabilities all the time so that we can do the testing. We don't have to wait on others and third parties. So everything really but tires, wheels, and brakes, avionics, of course, and lighting and our power plant and propeller, we build everything basically in-house.
18: Right, the whole airframe.
13: Yes.
18: I'm assuming – it's a low wing, right?
13: We have both. Wing. We have
18: really?
13: Both. Yeah, we have a low wing. We also have a tow and sailplane towing aircraft as well.
18: Oh, that's
13: which is
18: nice.
13: Really awesome. Yeah.
18: Yeah.
13: And then basically we have 5 models and 15 different configurations.
18: That's actually quite
13: yeah.
18: a lot.
13: Yeah. So we have like the 900 series engines, of course, with Rotax, a great partner of ours. And then we also have a Lycoming selection as well.
18: Nice. So if there's schools that don't want to deal with Rotax engines?
13: Right. You probably know, and you probably interviewed those folks. It's become the number one power plant in the United States and actually globally because of its efficiencies and the fact that it can take the MoGas as well as we're always looking for alternate fuels. And we find that the TBO and the engine rugged ability of that operation in those flight schools or even by individuals, or if you want to leave it, it's kind of like your jet ski. You leave it. Drive it 4 times a year and leave it on the dock in some pretty inclement weather. They've transferred a lot of that technology to aviation to make it even better. So we're finding that that's a great partner of ours, and the flight schools that are flying it, the maintenance is lower. The TBO is really 2,000 hours for those, and also the parts count, et cetera, et cetera.
18: Well, that's a liquid-cooled engine, right?
13: Yes.
18: And that in itself, the training environment is, you know, a lot of low-speed, high-power and then chop throttle land, so you get away from that whole shock cooling thing.
13: Right. And also having FADEC, I think that's one thing that as we're training the individuals that will be flying tomorrow, we want to make sure that that is a similar, just like we have our G3X panel and things like that. We think we put it in a logical order, even on our panels, the way it's laid out is much like what they'll see in the future.
18: I've got mixed feelings about glass cockpits for students just because of the fact that they're so overwhelming and they're so capable. And it's just so much for a guy to figure out along with trying to fly an airplane.
13: Right. So I came from the steam gauge group,
18: yes.
13: right, in a 140 Cherokee, which I'm proud of. But the you know, by a touch of a button in Garmin, they've made a six-pack appear. So you can still fly it. It'll just look a little bit better.
18: So you can still, yeah, steam gauges are available, sort
13: right.
18: of, yes.
13: Right, yes.
18: Okay.
13: They're
18: well,
13: still there somewhere.
18: Right, right.
13: Don't
18: I don't need a HUD.
6: I like the capabilities of the newer panels and everything. It can get you out of a jam real quick, but
18: yeah, you know, gotta learn. You gotta spend the time to learn how to use it.
6: It takes there's a big learning curve on this stuff,
13: right?
6: Which is why you know you see it in training airplanes. Get them used to it now, because this is what they're going to be flying in 5-10 years.
13: Right.
18: How long have you guys been in production?
13: This is our 16th year.
18: Oh, wow.
13: Yeah.
18: So this is
13: it's anything
18: a mature
13: new, right,
18: design.
13: Right.
18: Yeah.
13: Yes, very much
18: okay.
13: so. And we're, you know, like you'll have the next guest from our H-55 team really exploring things of innovation now and flying those products now, not just talking about them and showing fancy pictures. We're actually flying aircraft in that category.
18: Okay.
13: I want to go back to one point. I'm sorry, it sounds like a politician here.
6: No,
13: is that the fact that even though we do have all that glass, I think the fact that we build the performance characteristics of a flying airplane, so you're not, you know, you really do want to fly this airplane. When I was over at the factory flying the airplanes, I wanted to fly it. I didn't want the autopilot on, right?
18: Right.
13: So we must remember that when all of that doesn't work anymore, or we must fly the airplane in the pattern, that's something that I want to be able to do and have a very agile aircraft that does the things that I'm controlling it to do. So with the FAA rules that we comply to and the future rules, I think it's really important that we build an airplane to those specs that you still fly, right?
18: Sure.
13: Because you always want to come back to those basics. If everything starts going south, we aviate first, correct?
18: Yeah,
13: so
18: right.
13: I think that's one of the things that Bristow has always kept as top of mind is our mission to continue to build an airplane that flies well with characteristics and performance and economy.
18: Okay, predictable, gentle. What about spins? Have you spin tested the airplane?
13: They have spin tested. These are not approved for spin, but they are spin tested.
18: Right, because, you know, students aren't approved for spins either,
13: no.
18: but occasionally we do them.
13: Let's not try that today, right?
6: No, definitely not.
13: No.
6: Yeah.
13: But we make that airplane stable enough and hopefully safe enough in our flying characteristics that you won't enter into that characteristic of a spin.
18: In other words, you really got to screw up the stall to get it that far into a spin.
6: Yeah. And the thing of it being is you can build into the design enough of a warning so that even the most ham-fisted student realizes, oh, hey, stall coming,
13: Right. And our airplanes like to fly, so the design of the wing and the design of how the power plant and the weight ratios and the way all of the surfaces work, knowing that the pilot could be in a situation or something could happen, we want to try to prevent that with everything in the flying characteristics to prevent that.
18: Right, and stability.
13: Sure.
18: Lots of stability.
6: Lots of stability, and you want the airplane to have forgiving characteristics,
13: right,
6: too.
13: Yeah, right.
6: You don't want it to bite you if you're not paying attention.
18: Right. But I would think that you want it to, you want the stall to be obvious, because we're not real good at sensing the fine details of flight.
13: Yeah.
18: So I want the airplane to shudder. I want it to bump. I want it to do something that says, idiot, you've stalled.
13: Yeah. There'll be some indication of that. We're not going to shake, rattle, and roll, but we will. You'll know when an imminent stall is coming. And we typically, of course, the nose dips, and then all those things happen as a good pilot.
18: Yeah,
13: to
18: then
13: do
18: it
13: that.
18: Flips inverted, and then the instructor starts.
13: No, we're not doing that. No. The other point I was going to make about that is back to the construction of the aircraft. A rugged aircraft is really important. So the longevity and the way it can be used, they're aware of that. So we build it to a little bit higher standard than some of the manufacturers.
18: In other words, they reinforce the tail cone in case we come in and bounce it.
13: So a point of the tail is that, you know, a very innovative feature that we put as a wheel. So we have a tail wheel on every airplane.
18: Yeah.
13: So that we've seen so many skids. You know, you can look under there of many airplanes that are in a training school, and even the first, you know, time period, they've been scraped a little bit.
18: Rather than
13: touch up paint. Right. So we prevent that. And also some of the times in the MMO or some of the production manuals, they require an inspection. We have a wheel back there, so hopefully that will prevent that.
18: They have to check the tread.
13: Yeah, really, that's a good point.
18: Oh, it's bald. Yeah. We're having a rough day.
13: Time to replace.
6: I was going to say, is this a pneumatic tire or is it solid rubber?
13: It's a solid tire.
6: Solid tire.
13: Yeah.
6: Good, because then you don't have to worry about it going flat.
13: And that's exactly right.
18: It's known as the wheel of last resort.
13: That's exactly
6: right. Well, how many airplanes do you have out there right now?
13: We have just over 1,100, coming up on 1,200 very quickly. We're expanding production with the models and the things that are happening with the FAA. We're looking into that and expanding again. If anybody ever has a chance to go to the Czech Republic and see the production facility, of course, been in the industry a long time, met you guys, been on the show for many, many years here at Oshkosh, which we appreciate very much, the opportunity to be here. I think the fact that we're expanding, the facility can easily take more, but I think you'll see some great things coming from the Czech Republic now and in the future.
18: Okay, well, I'm surmising, I guess is a better word, that most of these aircraft are over in Europe at this point in time.
13: At this point, yeah, that's part of the transition, is having more presence here and more representation and sales and support being really before sales, because we got to set that up to make sure these people can continue to fly.
18: When they first announced Lightsport, there was an influx of all sorts of European designs, but they seem to have slowly faded away, and you're hoping to fix that.
13: Well, there's just a few of us that are going to be able to transition from the Lightsport to Mosaic and on. And also, there's a pretty big investment that takes place for the certification process. So some of the people, and you know, there's a lot of them here that I have a high level of respect for in the experimental. They've helped us innovate and be smarter about our production and what the pilots are looking for, but we're just out front of that.
18: Good.
13: Yeah.
18: Good. And where are you guys out on the field?
13: We're at 296, 7, and 8, and then we also have a display at the BRS display as well, showing the BRS, the capabilities of that aircraft as well.
18: Oh, so you have a ballistic chute as standard?
13: Yes, we do. Mm-hmm.
6: Very
13: nice.
6: Cool.
13: Yeah, yeah.
18: Nice. I can see that logbook entry, demonstrated parachute.
6: Yeah.
13: That's not on this first lesson, that's for sure.
18: Yeah, really.
13: Right.
18: No, thank you.
13: No.
18: All right, well, we've been speaking with David Copeland of Bristell. Sounds like a really cool airplane.
13: I'd like
18: to see one.
13: Come by and see us, please do.
18: All right.
13: Yeah.
18: And I'll test out your wheel of last resort.
13: Oh, let's not do that.
6: I'm in charge of parachute demos.
13: Okay,
18: yes,
13: great.
18: There you go. This is Digital Dave.
6: And I'm Fast Eddie, and this is EAA Radio.
20: Let's go back to 2012 for this classic interview.
21: And we've got Chelsea Juice Welch. It's obvious where that name came from, I guess.
22: Yeah, a lot of people, they don't know my last name, so Welch is grape juice. I have been referred to as Juice since I was a young child, so...
21: You just might as well embrace it and go with it.
22: I can't get rid of it. I tried. It just hasn't worked, and people are just set on calling me Juice, so I just go with it now. They can call me, you know, whatever they want.
21: And now that's what they call you on the show, so that's... that's permanent. It's
22: now
21: stuck.
22: It's permanent. Now that it's on TV, it's permanent.
21: So tell me a little bit about that experience. How's that been, flying and TV together? How does that work for you?
22: Flying in Alaska is one of the things I have always wanted to do, and being a part of the Flying Wild Alaska crew was just above and beyond.
21: How did that happen for you?
22: I met Ariel here at Oshkosh last year, Ariel Tweedo, and she's the daughter of the owner of the regional airline that it's about, that the show is centered around, and we just hit it off. You know, I actually didn't have a TV at the time, so I'd never seen the show.
21: You do now?
22: I do now, yes. And I've seen all the episodes, and I love them. And I was asking Ariel, what do you fly on Flying Wild Alaska? And she said, we fly a lot of Cessnas, you know, caravans. And I said, caravans? That's my favorite airplane. You put a caravan on floats, pack it full of a bunch of, you know, friends and beer, and disappear on a lake for a couple of weeks. And that's my idea of a good time. And she said, oh my gosh, I need to get your phone number. We got to hang out. So after that, we were just really good friends. And I was at Sun and Fun this spring when I got a call from the producers of the show. And she had been pitching me to the show to bring her up and bring her on as to help her with her flight training. And Jim called in a favor to see when I could get there. And so I came in. We didn't tell Ariel when I was coming in, and brought in a brand new 172. And we wrapped up her flight training. It was absolutely wonderful and a great experience. And I love flying around there.
21: And had you ever flown in Alaska before?
22: Never.
21: So how did that go, that training, from compared to the that's something I don't know if all pilots do, but that's one place I've always wanted to go and see how that is.
22: Yes.
21: How the flying experience is. So
22: it's definitely on a bucket list.
21: A lot of white.
22: A lot of white. Yeah. Not a lot of visual references, because you get this white out where you can't see where the horizon begins because everything is white. I mean, even the water where Unalakleet is, it's on the ocean. It's a coastal town. And so the sea is actually frozen. So it's white too. So the sky's white, ocean's white, everything's white. So flight training was interesting because we couldn't quite do a turnaround a point anywhere, because all below us it's just white and it's trees. So if I said, okay, Ariel, let's use that tree, all of a sudden it became, you know, a forest, and you just had trees everywhere. So we would always lose our point. So when we were doing turns around a point, we actually found a moose.
21: And turns around a moose.
22: Turns around a moose.
21: With the juice.
22: With juice, yeah. So that was all good fun. And it was just beautiful. I mean, you're in a stunning part of the country that not a lot of people get to see, and it's definitely untouched.
21: And during those colder months, you don't get a lot of daylight hours either.
22: We were actually having the opposite, because it was starting to get springtime, so we were getting more and more day. We went out one evening and saw the aurora borealis at 2 o'clock in the morning.
21: Oh, wow.
22: And the sun was still setting. So setting. At 2 a.m.
21: Now,
22: yeah.
21: This isn't the only thing that you do.
22: No.
21: So you also have, I'm looking at your wrist, of course listeners can't see it, but you've got your own watch company. You make aviator watches for women.
22: Yes, it's called the Abingdon Company, and it's a company I started back in 2007 when I was flight training, getting my private pilot's rating.
21: So you've been doing that longer than you've been doing this.
22: Yes, I have.
21: And I'm sure the whole crew, all the women are outfitted now.
22: Oh, definitely, they love them. And Ariel prefers the Amelia model in runway black. My favorite is the Jackie model in seaplane green, and they all have women's names. All the models, the timepieces are named with women's names, and they come in beautiful colors. And
21: with
22: you can
21: women
22: see,
21: aviators,
22: women's names.
21: Okay.
22: And you could see all of them. We're actually here at Oshkosh for the very first time in Hangar B at booth 2153. So it's the first row. It's first aisle, I should say. And, you could definitely come by, take a look. And people are just loving the fact that we're finally here.
21: And the show, has that helped with some recognition and getting your...
22: Totally.
21: And so
22: totally.
21: How is that when now you're seeing this product that you made, or this, you know, not even product, but this design, and you see women wearing it around? Have you noticed it around the field?
22: Yeah, we have. And a lot of the, you know, Oshkosh is great because not only do you get to see all these planes during the day and all these different air shows and fun things to do, but even in the evenings, there's all these gatherings of pilots and there's all these little parties everywhere.
21: The Women in Aviation picture.
22: And Women in Aviation. Mm-hmm. And so we have these events that we're going to, and I'm constantly seeing women with the watch on, and they recognize me, and they'll come up and say, I got this here at the show, or I've had this for 2 years, and I just bought the next model, and you know, I absolutely love it. I fly with it all the time. I'm not going to wear anything that I won't use when I fly. So these are all flight watches,
21: and they're attractive,
22: and they're
21: so,
22: yeah, so they're beautiful.
21: Other than the aesthetic design, mm-hmm. what other differences go into the design of this than for the regular aviator's watch?
22: Well, you have your E6B, your slide rule, so it's got the flight calculator on it. They've got Zulu time on it. One of our models even has 3 time zones, so that was really nice when I ferry airplanes because I can get Zulu time. I know what time to call the friends and family and let them know mm-hmm. I've landed safely, and then I also know what time it is where I'm at. So right. I have that all on one watch.
21: Or even if you're flying from one time zone to another, you get your Zulu, your destination, and your origin.
22: A lot of us traveled here to Oshkosh, but we're not necessarily from the central time zone. So this is perfect watch to use for that.
21: Absolutely. And so you say you're in Hangar B,
22: uh-huh.
21: and people can find you there. Where can they find you if they're listening on the web and they don't?
22: TheAbingdonCo.com, which is spelled Tango Hotel Echo Alpha Bravo India November Golf Delta Oscar November Charlie Oscar.
21: So the Abington Co.
22: TheAbingdonCo.com.
21: And if people want to catch you, maybe, you know, if they haven't seen the show or they want to see the show, then...
22: I know Discovery shows repeats all the time. I'm sure you could probably find it as well on their website. I know there's lots of blogs and lots of media surrounded around this last season, because I believe it might actually be the last season of the show.
21: Well, that's unfortunate to hear.
22: It is, yeah.
21: But we'll see you again next year with your watches, definitely.
22: Of course, I'll be here.
21: Thank you very much. We've been listening to Chelsea Welch, known as Juice. And this has been Magneto Mel on EAA Radio, 1210 AM, 96.5 FM, and on the web at eaaradio.net. Thank you.
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18: This is Digital Dave.
6: I'm Fast Eddie.
18: I still don't believe that.
6: I'm never going to believe it. Hey, but guess what we've got? Something completely believable.
18: Is it curable?
6: Well, no, I don't think so. Once this gets into your system, you're done.
18: Yep, pretty much.
6: We have Rick Young here from NASA.
18: NASA
6: is awesome.
18: Good.
6: Anyway, you've got a special project you're working on.
18: Yeah, something we've never even heard of.
6: Yeah, it's HiCam. What is that? HiCam, you know? Yeah,
1: that's right. So my name is Rick Young. HiCam stands for High Rate Composite Aircraft Manufacturing.
18: Okay.
1: It's a new project formulated in 2022 with the goal of developing high rate production of composite structures, large composite structures for single aisle transport aircraft.
18: When you say high rate, I mean, are we talking about trying like half the time it takes to build these structures, or?
1: We're trying to build them about 6 times faster than current technology.
18: Okay, well, we can only speed up chemistry so much, right?
1: Yeah, so it's a couple of things. There's scale up of the production system, but also faster processing and faster assembly. So we are right now, something like the 787 or the A350 or the A220, their maximum production rate is about 14 aircraft per month. But for a single aisle replacement, there's an industry request, I guess, to be able to produce 80 aircraft per month.
18: Oh, my goodness. That's quite a jump.
1: So it's faster material placement, but also faster curing processes.
18: Okay.
1: Getting out of the autoclave, which is a high-pressure oven.
18: Right.
1: That cures parts for up to 8 hours. We're trying to get that out into an oven and get cure times down to like 3 hours. Or using closed tools for isothermal cures, you know, so that you can basically get time on tool reduced mm-hmm. and a lot greater automation. But it's also it's fabrication of the part, but it's also movement of the part through the factory, inspection, assembly, and be able to move the aircraft basically through the factory faster.
18: Okay, so you're looking at every single process involved in manufacturing and trying to speed it up.
1: Yeah, we started out with modeling the manufacturing system based upon the current production system and then looked at how we could modify it. And then made assumptions on what we would try to achieve in each station in order to get the parts through the stations faster. And that reduces the number of stations needed in order to basically produce parts.
18: Okay, so your ultimate envision is a vending machine where I put in my credit card and I push 737 and one pops out, right?
1: Yeah, it's sort of a moving assembly or a pulse line type of approach where they're basically moving tools and parts in a steady flow through a factory.
18: Yeah, more like a car manufacturer.
1: That's correct. Yeah.
18: Fully,
6: Well, you know, one of the
18: just
6: problems,
18: a lot bigger.
6: One of the problems that you're facing are the curing times that are used in the composites. How can you speed up something that takes 8 hours to cure to make it 3 hours cure and still maintain structural integrity?
1: Well, we're taking three different approaches right now. There's basically something that's sort of an evolutionary approach where they're using traditional thermosets but using faster cure resin. So they're trying to reduce the autoclave cure cycle to a shorter, like maybe half the time. It's just a change in the formulation, and they're trying to basically optimize that process.
18: So, yeah, that's total materials change.
1: That's correct. A second approach is using something like a resin infusion system where they're putting dry fiber in a closed mold where the mold is heated and injecting it with a thermoset resin, and they can cure that out in the mold in a much shorter period of time so that it reduces the processing time to get it into the part, you know, as far as the bagging and, you know, time to go into an autoclave. But by using an isothermal mold, they don't have the heat up and cool down cycle. They can basically get the material in, get it set up quickly, and get it out of the part in a much shorter period of time, on the order of 3 hours.
18: Now, have you guys tried any of these processes yet?
1: Yeah, some of the resin infusion technology has been evolved, but they're having to accelerate it. Right now, a lot of things we're doing, we can do today, but it's just slow. And so they're doing tweaking and reformulation of the materials in order to get basically a faster cure. And an isothermal cure is the idea where they can basically use a tool that's at temperature, inject it, and get the part out without heating up and cooling down the tool. I was going to mention the third approach is using thermoplastics. We've not used thermoplastics in large primary structures before, but that's a completely different formulation where you're melting the material and then letting it cool. And that process can happen very quickly.
18: Right. You just got to make sure that your ambient environmental temperatures don't reach that transition temperature of the material.
1: That's correct. And the transition temperatures are still high, but you're taking now that material, we're heating up to a much higher temperature than a traditional cure.
18: Right. So you're not going to 350, you're going to 500 or 600.
1: That's correct.
18: Okay.
1: Yep.
6: Well, the other thing, too, is if you make changes in the materials, now you've got to completely re-engineer everything because you're going from a known process into an unknown process. You've got to do a tremendous amount of testing, I would think.
18: You have to start over.
6: Yeah, basically, ground up.
1: Yeah, what we're finding is the processes are changing, but the material, the end product, really isn't changing that much. We're still getting the same quality and quantity characteristics in the composites that was originally there. So we're taking advantage of basically the legacy learning and the design technology and trying to produce something that's equivalent but producing it much faster.
18: The one technology sounds a lot like just a standard injection molding, except you've preloaded the mold with fibers.
1: That's correct.
18: So you got all those issues where you got to make sure you get all the air bubbles out and get good fill.
1: Yeah, low volume. I'm sorry, low porosity.
18: Right.
1: Getting equal wet out everywhere. So it's a real production challenge. I can tell you from the work we're doing now and looking at some of our early efforts, it is going to be challenging. The things that we're doing now, there's a lot of learning that's occurring, and so we're trying to do a lot in a short period of time. We're trying to develop these technologies for, you know, the next aircraft, which could be entered into service in the early 2030s. So we're trying to go from small scale to large scale demonstration by 2028.
18: So you're going to get one of these giant trees with all the little parts on. You have to break them off and trim them with a knife and glue them together.
6: Yeah, like an Airfix kit or an Aurora kit.
18: Just a really big one. And look, I got a 747.
1: Yeah,
18: that's an incredible undertaking.
1: Yeah, it is. I don't think it's to me, when we approach this, I view this as a tremendous challenge to not only introduce these materials but get them to the point where we're comfortable in qualifying them for the next aircraft and being able to design with them, you know, with these new material characteristics.
18: So I guess the qualification is not unlike what you did when composites first came out.
1: That's correct.
18: So.
1: Yeah, we're not changing the certification process in that regard. We still have to meet the same standards that we currently meet.
6: Now, we all know that human beings are absolutely perfect and that we never prang airplanes on the ground, in the air. But what about repairability of these composite structures? What's that? Are you looking into how these new materials and new processes are going to affect repairs?
1: Yeah, it's a requirement for anything that we bring forward. Again, some of the final forms are not that much different. And for example, if we resin infuse, it still is in the end, it's still a thermoset fiber reinforced plastic, so it can be repaired in the same using the same approach that we're taking previously. Thermoplastics present a new challenge because of the different material characteristics
18: right.
1: and processing,
18: and because of the heat required to flow them and all that.
1: That's correct. And so they're part of our development is also looking at the repairability aspects of that for bonded repairs or bolted repairs.
18: So I imagine. Where are you in this process? Have you gotten to the point where you're actually making parts and evaluating it?
1: We are. We're in the first phase of the project. We're making parts at a relatively small scale, up to like a 2-foot by 2-foot panel right now, and trying to evaluate three different manufacturing approaches. Even within those, each approach, there's also variants as far as different ways of processing the material. They're being studied, and at the end of 2024, we'll be down-selecting technologies for them taking to large-scale demonstrations.
18: That's an interesting word, down-selecting. You mean you're eliminating the ones that don't work?
1: That's correct, and actually what we're learning now is probably going to be a hybrid solution, in the sense that there are certain techniques that will work good for certain subcomponents. Other techniques will work better for larger components, and so we'll pick the technology that works best for each component and then have to consider the assembly. Right. Implications of that.
18: And then you'll move into larger parts?
1: That's correct.
18: And I assume you're working with some aircraft manufacturers?
1: That's correct. We've got we formed a consortium. We've got currently 20 companies, including NASA and the FAA in that 20, who are working collaboratively, assembling multi-party teams to basically cost share research to determine the best approach.

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1: And secure the structural strength characteristics.
2: Right, right. I mean, the ultrasonic inspection says it looks good, but you really need to break it to see how good it is.
3: What about X-ray? Will you be using X-ray techniques as well?
1: Yeah, we are using X-ray CT in order to characterize. And we're using that to help us understand what we need to be able to find during sort of more rapid inspection during the production process.
2: Like porosity. You got to be able to spot that reliably.
1: Yeah, and fiber waviness. Because, again, it's more likely we're going to see different types of features when we produce at high rate.
2: Well, you know, that brings to mind the question. When you're injecting mold, when you're injection molding a part with fibers, you don't want the fibers to shift when that material hits it. So I guess you got to design your molds to take that into account.
1: Yeah, there's a lot of pre-consolidation. They'll take those dry fibers, but they're also sort of infused with a sort of a thermoplastic powder or a scrim cloth where they then compress it under heat and pressure in order to form it into the shape they want it to be before they put it in the mold. So it's a tight fiber form. So when it's injected, it's got just enough room for the matrix to infuse without things moving around a lot.
2: Right, right. You don't shift the fibers.
3: You're talking about fibers. What kind of fibers are you going to be using? Will it be Kevlar, fiberglass, carbon fiber?
1: Most everything we're doing is carbon fiber. It's like an IM8, like an intermediate modulus, so it's a higher performing fiber than the previous generation to help reduce weight. Carbon unidirectional fiber in different forms, either in unidirectional fiber or fabricated into weaves.
2: Okay. Well, Rick, I want to thank you for joining us. Rick Young from NASA. You're over in the NASA building.
1: Yes, sir.
2: Which is an aviation gateway park, I think.
1: That's correct.
2: Okay. This is Digital Dave.
3: And I'm Fast Eddie, and this is EAA Radio.
1: All right. Thank you.
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5: And we are at Four Corners today, and Four Corners is hopping. It's just bouncing all over the place. Charlie Becker is the EAA Director of Chapters and Home Building. Thanks for having us down at your venue here, Charlie.
6: On.
5: It's a beautiful Friday. It looks like a great day for One Week Wonder. It's back.
6: Absolutely. We are working hard trying to get a Sonics YX built in 1 week, 7 days.
5: So we started this Monday,
6: 8 a.m.
5: And here we are on Friday, and it really is coming together. I've come by every day and looked at it, and it's got an engine on it now. Looks like the wings are built. Most of the fuselage is done. What are they working on now?
6: Well, we are working on the cockpit stuff now. We're going to do the canopy later, you know, hopefully this evening, later in the day. And obviously the engine, although it's on there, is not completely ready to go yet. So
5: it's
6: we're working on that.
5: Not plumbed in yet, yeah.
6: Yep, and we're finishing up the tail section so that we can get that on there. So lots more to do, but we're making great progress.
5: Awesome. Well, we're going to spend the whole hour talking about this One Week Wonder project. But before we do that, why don't we talk a little bit about EAA stuff and what's been going on with Chapters and home building over the last year?
6: Yeah, you bet. Well, obviously, you know, Chapters are emerging from the dark days of the pandemic and getting back to flying Young Eagles and doing pancake breakfasts and getting together and meeting in person. So if you're not yet a member of a chapter, I'd strongly encourage you to consider that. There's local groups all over the world, 900 EA chapters, great people, the best you'll ever meet, and just a lot of fun. And they're geographically, you know, locally based. So, you know, it's a great support community as well.
5: Well, and of course, big program, Young Eagles, right? So Chapters is where you're going to find a lot of the Young Eagles activity and the Eagle Flights activity.
6: Absolutely. So most of the Young Eagles are flown by EA Chapters. You know, it's like 80% plus are done through the chapter network. So it's a great opportunity for kids to get their, you know, first flight in a small aircraft. We're trying to, you know, get back up to our normal, what I'd call our normal pre-pandemic numbers. You know, we went as low as 8,000 during 2020, but now last year was about 35,000. We're trying to hit 60,000 plus. That's kind of what our normal cadence has been. And with the 30th anniversary of Young Eagles, as of this week, we're going to celebrate that all year long. So we've got some incentives.

0: incentives for chapters to get out there and start holding rallies. We've introduced a digital signature app for the Young Eagle Forum. So things are going good.
1: Yeah, and anything to progress, right? To move forward, and digital and computer stuff is a good way to do
0: it. Yeah, always trying to make it easier for our chapters to execute on programs.
1: Right. Now, tell us a little bit about Four Corners. This is where we are today here at One Week Wonder. Four Corners is kind of the central hub now, or has become that, of Oshkosh Air Venture. Tell us what's going on right here in this area.
0: Yeah, you bet. So right next door to the One Week Wonder, the One Week Wonder is the most active area. But right across the street, we have the Learn to Fly Center, which has been very busy as well. We're issuing student pilot certificates. We've got forums going on all day. People are answering questions about what it takes to become a pilot. We also have some simulators in there that we're teaching people on. So a lot of activity going on in there. We also have some information about the 30th anniversary for Young Eagles. Across the way is our member center, and that's where we can sign people up for a new membership. We can renew your membership, answer any questions. We have some of our government staff in there answering questions about our advocacy efforts. And then the last corner this year is our EA merchandise tent, and you can get loads of different EA merchandise there. One thing I do want to mention, too, that's new this year is we have a lifetime member center this year. That's a new offering down on the flight line. So if you're a lifetime member, you can stop in there, relax in some air-conditioned comfort, get some water to drink. I've even been told that there's some Dove bars in there, although I haven't made it by there yet myself.
1: You got to get your armband. They won't let you in without your armband.
0: I know, but I'm a lifetime member. All I got to do is walk up and tell them, and they'll give me that armband, and I'll go in there. So
1: That's right. Might
0: be another reason to join as a lifetime member.
1: Yeah, absolutely. And it looks like, I've been a lifetime member for a very long time. And, of course, we had an offering of things, and it looks like they've kind of centralized that down into that wonderful new pavilion, which is going to be, I assume, available every year going forward now.
0: It is, and rumor has it that there might even be an upper deck added.
1: Ooh.
0: So for some good sight lines, some good photography of the air show.
1: Well, I like your rumors, Charlie. What other rumors do you have to share with us today?
0: Well, we're going to probably the second half of our year-long celebration of Young Eagles, we're going to offer double Young Eagle credits from January of 2023 through Next Air Venture. And that is, if you fly a Young Eagle and you're a member of a chapter, the chapter gets $5 towards improving their Young Eagles program. You know, buying iPads to run the digital signature or signage, or I've even seen chapters take out ads at the local movie matinee about the Young Eagles program.
1: That's a cool idea.
0: But for that second half of this year, they'll get $10 a flight. So that'll start in January of 2023 and run through Air Venture.
1: Do we have any sponsors we should mention when we're talking about things like that?
0: Well, we Phillips 66 has been a great sponsor right out of the gate. You know, Sporties has been a great sponsor as well, supporting us with their Learn to Fly course that every Young Eagle gets an opportunity. And there's many others that have supported the Young Eagles program over the years. So, you know, we couldn't do it without their help.
1: And this Learn to Fly Center, this is fairly new in the last, 6 years?
0: Yeah, we really just started it last year. You know, we've dabbled with it in the past, but we've made a real commitment to this being one of the four corner spots. And the reason we made that commitment is we have shifted our Pilot Proficiency Center into part of our museum. You know, we added like about a 21,000 square foot addition to the museum.
1: That's huge.
0: It is huge. It's our largest expansion in probably 20 years or 25 years. And what we've done is the top floor is an expanded kid venture area, and the lower floor is the Pilot Proficiency Center. And we're looking to do year-round programming there about improving flight safety.
1: So what all do you have over there in the Pilot Proficiency Center?
0: We have like a dozen Redbird simulators with different scenarios that you would work through as a pilot, and we have some CFIs teaching those scenarios. We have an area that we can do some forums as well, and then on the upper side, we have all the kid venture activities.
1: Wow, that's really cool. I haven't been over there this year yet, but I definitely want to check that out.
0: Yeah,
1: it's
0: we just dedicated the facility at the earlier this month, so it's brand spanking new.
1: So with that said, the Four Corners Learn to Fly Center is more for promoting what's going on over there, basically, right?
0: Well, no. This Learn to Fly Center is really a place to be introduced to the idea of getting your pilot certificate. The Pilot Proficiency Center is more for the, entrenched pilot. They already are flying. You know, maybe they're, you know, we do everything from IFR to VFR to experimental amateur built stuff out of that facility.
1: And it looks like you have some sponsors for that, too. Redbird, of course, being one of the big ones.
0: Yeah, Redbird has definitely made it possible to offer all of the flight simulators and to offer some of that programming. So they've been a great supporter.
1: Oh, well, and they're fantastic simulators. They really are good for GA, especially.
0: Yeah, a lot of chapters have purchased Redbirds, and, they just keep getting better and better.
1: All right. Well, that was a pretty good That was a pretty good wrap-up of what's been going on. I think we should mention the raffle, too, while we're at it.
0: Sure.
1: The J3 Cub raffle.
0: Yeah, so we have a absolutely beautiful J3 Cub. Raffle tickets are $100. You have to buy them while you're here in Wisconsin. I would love to own that aircraft, but I am not eligible, unfortunately, as an employee. It would look a little suspect if I won.
1: Yeah, right.
0: But I would love to pick up that Cub. I mean, I have a nice Wag Aero Cubby, but that one puts my Wag Aero Cubby to shame.
1: Speaking of, we just got a couple minutes of this segment left. Speaking of EAA and staff, it looks like you're on a recruiting mission. Let's talk about that a little bit.
0: I absolutely am on a recruiting mission. One of my great staff members got married, and her husband moved to Alabama for their flight training, or for his flight training in the Wisconsin Air Guard. And I've lost her, so now I need a new chapter field rep. So if you're involved in EA chapter and you want to come to Oshkosh and work here at headquarters, I am in the process of looking for one new chapter field rep to help support our chapter network.
1: Well, and EA as a whole is also trying to recruit quite a bit of people.
0: Just like everybody, we're in search of really passionate, dedicated people.
1: Yeah, and just a little promotion for Oshkosh itself. It's a very reasonable cost of living here. It's not a hard place to live year-round.
0: No, it's a very enjoyable community. I've been here 22 years and absolutely love it. The weather, a little bit challenging at times, but the summers are great.
1: Yeah.
0: And, of course, you have Air Venture, which is Christmas in July. So
1: that's right.
0: It's hard to beat it.
1: Well, cool, Charlie. Well, hey, listen, you've got a setup to talk to a bunch of people for the rest of the hour, and we're looking forward to that. But we're going to take a little break and come back and dive right into One Week Wonder. Jaymont G., we're on the fly at Four Corners at the One Week Wonder Pavilion. 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
3: This is Digital Dave, still.
4: And I'm Fast Eddie, and I want to tell you, there are no thunderstorms on the moon.
3: Weather, clear. Breathe. Yeah, there's an air quality problem, though.
4: Yeah, that's for sure. Well, wait a minute. You can't have quality when you don't have air.
3: That's the quality problem. Never mind.
4: Let's
3: let that die gracefully.
4: No, it won't
3: but
4: do that.
3: We won't.
4: It's laying there flopping.
3: Joining us, we have a cadre of representatives from iHeart Flying, I believe. Is that correct?
5: That is correct.
3: All right. Go ahead and introduce yourselves.
5: So, hi. This is Rochelle with iHeart Flying Foundation. I am the founder and president, and we are very excited to be here. And I also am joined by Lindsay Costable and also our newest partner, Phillips 66 Aviation, Megan. And we are just so excited to be here.
3: Cool. Megan, Phillips 66, you're going big time.
5: We are pumped up.
3: Oh, that's one of those gas puns. Phillips 66 pump.
4: They should
3: never
4: know
3: mind.
4: Better than to
5: pump it up.
4: Than to do gas jokes around us.
3: Yes. You know?
5: Hey, well, we are fueling flight with Hearts of Might, and this is our biggest scholarship opportunity yet, launching on August 2nd. And
3: wow.
5: Yeah.
3: Do tell.
5: Yes. So Phillips 66 Aviation has been our partner for actually quite some time and recently stepped up their level of giving, and with diversity and inclusion being at the forefront of everything right now, and that's what iHeartFlying is all about, is increasing diversity, decreasing the gender gap, and with bringing our biggest monetary scholarship opportunity yet, we are very grateful to be able to get more women in the air. So far, we have already donated over $100,000 in flight training scholarships to
3: that's impressive.
5: 17 women, and let's keep this going.
3: I agree. I have no problem with women in the cockpit.
4: Nope, me neither.
3: They've proven time and time again, unfortunately, that they can outdo us.
4: The Aloha Airlines 737, that was landed by a woman pilot, and that plane was severely damaged, too.
5: Wow.
4: And she did a paint job landing on that.
3: Actually, yeah, I just watched the YouTube story on that. But anyway, that's not today's subject.
4: No. So. But, you know, a lot of people have always thought that the, you know, aviation, men's world, wrong.
3: Yeah, exactly. Any world, wrong.
4: Yeah, exactly. And you know, the thing
3: except
4: too
3: for
4: is,
3: killing spiders.
4: Right. to get women into flying, you can look back through the years and you see a lot of tremendous ladies that have been in aviation since the very beginning.
3: Right, they were right alongside.
4: You know, you could start with Catherine Wright, and then there was Bessie Coleman, Phoebe Amelie, Pancho Barnes.
3: He's just pulling names out of the
4: Jackie
3: sky now.
4: Jackie Cochran. Well, I'd pull them out of my armpit, but they'd stink.
3: Yep. So, that's why I said sky.
4: Yeah. But, you know, so women have been in aviation for a long time, but not near in the numbers that they are now. And, of course, you're here to boost those numbers because you ladies get it done and get it done with style.
3: You guys have only been around a few years, is that correct?
5: That is correct. And, you know, what we've been able to accomplish
3: it's impressive.
5: You know, in such a short period of time is, you know, people know that we're credible. They know that where these funds are going and that the impact that we're able to provide to our partners, sponsors, and donors, it's not just a one-time deal. This is a long-term commitment to keep this going. And there's different ways to utilize either monetary funds, in-kind donations, and you can have a creative approach to, you know, coming together to lift one another up. And also, what's really great is being able to tap into one another's pipelines, because that just gets more exposure. And just what you were talking about the females that have been involved in aviation for such a long time, you just don't hear about them. Or a lot of them you didn't even know about because nobody talks about it.
3: Right.
5: So, and that's really what we're trying to bring to the forefront. With iHeartFlying having such a large social media platform, that's what we're able to do and give our partners, is that marketing value. And when we come together like this with such a large organization like Phillips 66 Aviation, we can even do that at a larger scale together.
3: Well, I can't help but think that this is the perfect time, because all the airlines are saying we are going to be hiring 30,000 pilots in the next 5 years and stuff. So you guys are primed and ready to go.
6: Yeah, and even beyond that, too, what's interesting about the timing of this launch is that we've launched it around the two larger shows that are actually happening this year, EAA AirVenture. And then once we have made the selection in September, we're going to be inviting these scholarship recipients to join us at NBAA Base in Las Vegas in October, so they can actually interact in person with Phillips 66 Aviation, with our partners like Sheltair, Go Rentals, Immaculate Flight. So they'll be right there in the game.
3: And
6: it's about, what's important about the jobs in this market and coming into aviation and being a professional pilot is you got to show up.
3: Right.
6: You can't just expect everybody to give something to you or the handout. You got to invest in it yourself. So we're here to help provide a little support or a lot of support, but, you know, through financially, through scholarships, but you got to show up to the shows. You've got to be in person. You've got to have that face-to-face interaction with these organizations, with these companies, if you really want to pursue a successful career in aviation.
3: Okay, so you said you've handed out 17 scholarships so far.
5: Yes.
3: How many have completed, become pilots, and are moving on to the next phases?
5: Actually, every single one that, you know, our, everybody that goes through the application process, we do have a selection committee of 11 wonderful folks from all backgrounds that grade each application, and they're merit-based and blindly graded. You know, every single person, gal that has been selected has just moved forward, achieved success either with their flight training or, like, even my first gal, Chelsea, she got hired by Boeing immediately. So we just have so many success stories, and that's what our partners see. That and what, you know, just to, you know, echo off of Lindsay, follow through. Mm-hmm. That's what people want, and people want to know that you're credible and that you're going to follow through. And that's why we make our application process very stringent and very complicated, because it takes a while and a great deal of time to actually complete one, and with letters of recommendation. And we want people to go and show us who they are and their passion for aviation and why they want this and where they're going to go, you know, within a short period of time, a long period of time. And not only just that, but how are you giving back to the next generation and passing that torch to inspire others to say, hey, look, if we can do this together, you can do this too. And just like you were mentioning about the job opportunities, just like you see now hiring signs everywhere, you're not going to necessarily see that on the door of all of these, you know, aviation companies. But I said to all the girls that I've met even the past several days, this is your time to shine. Because again, with inclusion and diversity being at the forefront, this is your time to get a job in aviation in any capacity that you want, but you have to do the work because no one's going to do it for you. And, you know, with Boeing's numbers being we're going to need over 700,000 pilots within the next two decades, the job opportunities are there. The financial support is there. You just have to know where to look, actually look, and do the work.
3: Yeah, I can almost see you guys granting your own special wings, like a nursing school. They used to wear the hat. So now you're going to have iHeart wings, and it'll be like a giant sorority, you know, of all these iHeart graduates.
6: But that's, yeah. It's funny you say that, because we've had past recipients reach out to us that they have put that they are an iHeart Flying scholarship recipient on applications, and they've been recognized in interviews by industry that know us, that have worked with us or still work with us, or are still continuing to support different scholarship programs. So there is something to be said about being recognized as a Heart Scholar, and we take it further, and they're required to do, as finalists, they're required to complete a very unique video submission. And we don't do it for our health, we do it for theirs, because that video submission is seen all over the world.
3: Wow.
6: And it's also being put in front of other partners and potential employers, but it's a way for them to see who they are and what their need is, but also how they're progressing in the industry. So it goes further beyond just being chosen as a finalist and then potentially the actual winner. It's to support them further.
3: Do you see this? It almost feels like you're suddenly steamrolling, like you're gaining momentum at a tremendous rate. Are you surprised by that?
5: You know, with all the COVID stuff that was going on, actually, we never stopped. We were, just like you were saying, we were just, you know, rolling ahead. I mean, like the little engine that could, you know, I think I can. And it's like, no, I don't think I can. I can. And that's, you know, what we're really trying to get across here is that whether, you know, there is something greater than us that we can't control, what you can control is you. How you think, how you're going to be, how you're going to act, and what you're going to do to learn and grow every single day. Whether it's as a person or a pilot or whatever you're doing in aviation. So there's always an opportunity, whether it's ground, if you say you can't fly, there's ground school, there's other ways that you can, you know, utilize your time, you know, to learn and grow as a pilot.
3: You could become an A&P mechanic.
5: That's true.
3: Real quick, how do we find out more? How does a person find you?
5: So you can give us a follow here at iHeart Flying. That's IHART Flying. And you can check out our website at iHeartFlying.org. And give Phillip 66 Aviation a follow on Instagram and Facebook. And all of our scholarship launch updates and information will be listed on all of our social media platforms, whether it's Instagram and Facebook, YouTube, and also iHeartFlying.org.
7: We'll also have Rochelle at 2 o'clock today at tent number 430, Phillip 66 Aviation. She'll be out answering questions about the scholarship submission, so come on by, say hello.
3: That sounds like a great thing, a great time. Anyway, thank you ladies for joining us. I'm Digital Dave.
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3: I'm sure there's a story behind that, and I probably don't want to know.
4: Yeah, well, I'm the one who said it, and I can't remember the story.
3: Yep.
4: Shows you how old I am.
3: This is Digital Dave.
4: And I'm Fast Eddie, and with us here today, we have NOAA. That's
3: NOAA.
4: The National Oceanographic and Atmospheric Administration.
3: They administer it?
4: Yeah.
3: They tell it what to do?
4: That's right. They tell
3: you. How's
4: the atmosphere
3: that working out for you guys?
4: Especially with that Canada wildfire stuff.
3: Anyway, these gentlemen are hurricane hunters.
4: Well, it's more than that. They're doing uncrewed aircraft systems, and I keep looking at this and I keep thinking it's unscrewed aircraft systems.
3: Whoa. So you're actually thinking of flying unmanned aerial into hurricanes?
8: So we did that this last year.
3: Okay.
8: We've done it in a few years past, but last year was probably the most successful one. And
3: that means it came back.
8: No, but it sent a lot of really good data back.
3: So will that give you the ability to penetrate places and storms that you would not take a crewed aircraft into?
8: Correct. So one of the real important areas of a hurricane is the low altitude. You get that boundary layer, and you get all that science stuff that's going on with the hurricane, and it's just a little dangerous for manned aircraft to go down there. So we can send this thing down there and get a lot of data back. And the current way we do it is we have a drop sonde, and that'll give you a vertical slice of the atmosphere. And depending on what altitude you're at, you'll get 10, 15, 20 minutes worth of data just in a vertical slice. With the UAS platform, you can get about an hour to 2 hours of data, and then you can also direct it into those really dangerous areas.
3: Okay, now is this a fixed wing or is it a multi-rotor? What kind of a vehicle is this?
8: Yes, so it's a fixed wing. It folds up, and once it's ejected out of the aircraft, it'll kind of unfold, gather itself, and then do its thing.
3: Okay, so this is a small aircraft. I was thinking like a Reaper kind of size thing.
8: No. It's pretty about that size, about 3-4 feet for one model. The other one's probably about 2 feet.
3: Wow.
4: Basically, it's a model airplane.
8: Correct.
4: Very sophisticated, but still a model airplane.
3: Right. Now, totally autonomous flight path, or is there a guy flying it?
8: So right now it does both. You have kind of a little bit of AI going on. You can program five different kind of flight profiles in it. And then you also have the capability of, from the mother aircraft to the P3, to be able to direct it, change it.
3: So it fits into one of those sonotube drop tubes.
8: Correct.
3: Wow. You know it's a bad day when the AI, last transmission from the AI is, oh, crap.
4: Yeah. or worse yet, watch this.
3: So it's loaded up with what kinds of sensors?
8: So it's basically got the same sensors that the drop sonde has. So it'll give you pressure, temperature, humidity, wind direction, wind speed, things like that.
3: And GPS location, I'm assuming.
8: Correct.
3: So you can plot exactly where you're at.
8: Absolutely.
4: I'm assuming that this aircraft is a one-shot deal. You kick it out the airplane and mission accomplished, and it goes glug into the ocean.
8: It is. Hopefully in the future, one nice thing would be is if once it landed, that it would turn into a drift buoy. But first things first.
3: Yeah. Prove the technology, then we can play with it.
8: Absolutely.
4: Well, what kind of altitudes do you consider to be the dangerous level for a manned aircraft?
8: So we used to go a little bit lower, but I think 5,000 feet is about kind of the area where you kind of don't want to go lower. But definitely below 1,000 feet is where you definitely don't want to be. And that's where a lot of that.
3: Yeah, I don't want to be anywhere in a hurricane.
8: But that's where that interaction with the water and the storm. And so that's where a lot of the scientists really like a lot of that data.
3: Okay, so that's the where the energy is building the storm or whatever.
8: Yeah.
3: As you said, that's where all the science stuff is.
8: Yeah.
3: Okay.
4: Well, how many of these aircraft can you launch at one time and still keep track of the data?
8: So right now we're in the beginning stages with this, so we're doing one at a time.
3: Right.
8: Yeah.
3: And it's obviously uplinking real time because you can't retrieve it to get the data back. So
8: correct.
3: All right. So that's the most important thing. Make sure the uplink is working before you drop it out of the airplane.
8: Yeah, or it's going to be
3: a useless flight.
8: Yes.
4: I was going to say, what's the cost of one of these aircraft?
8: So right now, it depends. We have different some different flavors. So one of the one of them's about 60, 70K, and then the other one's about 10K.
3: Okay, so a little bit more than what a Horizon Hobby model would cost.
4: Definitely. Have you guys ever thought about asking Horizon Hobby to get you involved? could be a great way of saving. And
3: yep.
4: You know, once again, there's a model pilot on board the P3 having a good time.
9: That's so right. This is
3: right now. You're still strictly developing the whole system and idea. So you don't have an idea of how many airplanes you would take with you on an average flight and how long you would use them.
8: Yeah, and so, you know, as it becomes more successful, you would hope you'd get that.
3: Right,
8: that
3: you know, leave more manufacturing. 10 airplane. Yeah. I guess it also depends on the duration capability of the P3, how long it can stay in the storm to drop more of them.
8: Yeah.
3: Okay. Well, you may have a very busy summer.
4: Yeah. Really.
8: The water temperature's hot enough, for sure.
3: Oh, my goodness. And that's the one thing that struck me. They're not going to lose energy as they come into the Gulf. If anything, it might even get warmer, so you're going to be busy.
8: Yeah. Hopefully we get the turn to the right there, goes out in the Atlantic.
3: The models never agree on that one.
4: Well, you know, and that's another reason that you're doing all these aircraft is to try to pin that model down, make it a little more predictable. Because, you know, right now it's... You're just using the weather Ouija board to figure out which way it's going to go.
8: Well, the P3s and the G4s do a really good job of when they go out there and fly and get that data, and then that data goes into the models, that they do a really good job of narrowing that track down. And so anything that can be used to improve that and narrow the cone down, you see the cone, and make that the further out you can narrow that down, and also the intensity as it hits the what is the strength of the storm going to be when it actually hits land, things like that. So anything we can do to improve that has a big impact.
3: You're more concerned with understanding the mechanics of the storm, though, you know, learning about that.
8: We do both. Okay. So we have a research component, but we also augment the models and things like that.
3: Okay.
4: Well, you mentioned something very interesting. Now, I knew they use P3s and on occasion C-130s, but you're now using Gulfstream G4s?
8: Yeah, so we've had the Gulfstream G4 for quite a while now, 25 years or so. And what that does is that'll typically go around the storm, and it gets the synoptic flow. And so that, I believe, it's been a little while, but I believe when they incorporated that, you saw a 20% increase in accuracy in those models.
3: Well, that's impressive right there.
4: All right, so you're circling the storm. You're not actually penetrating it with the G4.
8: Correct.
4: Okay, that makes sense, because I'm sitting there thinking to myself, you could wash out a jet engine, which would be very bad.
8: Yeah, plus your airspeed's probably a little high for that turbulence.
3: Yeah, that might be a little gust loading issue on the wings. We'll send those guys in the propeller plane. They'll do anything.
4: I hate to say it, but they do pretty much everything.
3: Yeah.
4: Those guys, they don't have a smooth ride at all.
3: Seatbelt fastened.
4: Yeah, definitely. Tray tables upright.
3: Yeah, they're not using that turbulence system yet.
4: When you're throwing a P3 into a storm, what's the typical duration of the flight?
8: I think it's probably about 8 hours, somewhere around in there.
4: Ooh,
8: 8-9 hours.
4: That's a long time in bumpy air.
3: They don't stay in the storm the entire 8 hours, do they?
8: Well, it depends on where the storm's at. And so if the storm is, you know, if we have to fly quite a ways to hit the storm, but as it gets closer, you spend more time in the storm. So
3: okay.
8: It makes for a long day some days.
3: Yeah, and don't eat.
4: I was going to say, imagine the pilot's got a cup of coffee and they hit a big bump.
3: Ugh. No, thanks.
4: Yeah.
3: I would be on boning for at least 2 days prior to the flight.
4: I would be thinking to myself, I'm not going, period. Let the pros handle this.
3: So where are you guys on the field?
9: So we're located in Hangar D.
3: Hangar Delta?
9: Yes, and today at 1330, we have a forum to talk about how we use uncrewed aircraft systems within NOAA. So we have six different line offices. We've got over 134 platforms that our scientists are using across the country. And our office is responsible for organizing training and equipment.
3: So that's balloon radio sounds all the way down.
9: Right. So there's several different platforms that they're using for, science, research, and development. And our office is responsible for making sure that they're doing everything accurately.
4: Do you guys have video on YouTube by any chance?
9: There are some videos on YouTube, yes. We are actually showing some today at our forum, so hopefully we can get the kids over and we can talk about the Muppets a little more.
4: The Muppets.
9: Yes. It seems like a lot of the kids don't know what the Muppets are nowadays. So.
3: No, they don't, but I can't imagine there's a Muppet Hurricane Hunter.
9: Right.
3: I could just see the Swedish guy, bouncing around in the airplane.
4: Worse than that animal would be the pilot.
9: Oh, yeah. G4 is Gondo, and then Miss Piggy's are P3. So.
3: There you go. All right.
4: All right. Well, somehow that has a way of working. Do you guys put GoPro cameras all over the airplane just for fun?
9: Yes, we have some videos going on right now at our booth showing the G4 in flight.
3: Now, they have a contest and when they land called Compare the Air Sick Bag.
4: Yeah.
3: All right. I want to thank you, gentlemen, for joining us. I'm Digital Dave.
4: I'm Fast Eddie, and this is EAA Radio.
2: Here's an interview from Air Venture Oshkosh 2015.
10: Senator Inhofe, the Pilots Bill of Rights, or PBOR, was signed into law nearly 2 years ago. What do you think has been its impact on pilots and on GA in general?
11: Well, it's been a good effect because, as I've said on two occasions at Oshkosh, I've always helped other people who've had problems with field checks, the FAA. But until it happened to me, I didn't have a real appreciation for it. Until we passed the Pilots Bill of Rights 1, the first one, 2 years ago, some unelected bureaucrat in the field who just want to take somebody out of the air. If it had not been a member of the United States Senate, very likely they would have been able to take their license away. Well, what we did with the Pilots Bill of Rights 2 years ago was to give them the same protections under the law that every other citizen has so they can hear the allegations against them and defend it. Well, the FAA has been dragging their feet, so we have the Pilots Bill of Rights 2 now, and I'll be speaking in Oshkosh about the Pilots Bill of Rights 2, and I'm going to let the people know which senators are co-sponsors, and they can assume that those who are not co-sponsors are going to oppose our efforts. Right now, we have a total of 48 co-sponsors. We need to get up to 60 to make this a reality.
10: Who would you say are the best friends of general aviation on the Hill these days?
11: In the Senate, you have Joe Manchin's a big help. And I start off with him because, of course, I'm a conservative Republican, and he happens to be a Democrat. I'll tell you what, rather than to answer that question now, I will have the names of the co-sponsors. I can assure you they're the ones that are really supportive of general aviation. I want to say this, though. I think I may be the last active commercial pilot in the United States Senate, so we don't have a lot of active pilots there.
10: So talking about the Pilots Bill of Rights, too, the piece that's probably gotten the most attention is the part that would relieve most GA pilots of the need for a third-class medical.
11: Well, it would expand the FAA's current third-class medical exemption for sport pilots, for that category, to cover general aviation aircraft up to 6,000 pounds and six passengers. Right now, it only go up to 14,000 feet. It needs to be at 18. But that's essentially what it is on the exemption of the third. Now, it also expands the original Pilot's Bill of Rights by explicitly stating that pilots facing investigation by the FAA can appeal the issue directly to the district court for a de novo, that's D-E-N-O-V-O, trial. That means forget about all the things the FAA and the NTSB has done. Let the courts start with an open mind and evaluate that case. The third thing, another area of expanding, is expanding the same protection not just to certified pilots, but to other certified, like mechanics, flight attendants, and other personnel. One of the most important things, we put in a reform of the NOTAM system, Notice to Airmen, 2 years ago, but we have not gotten the FAA to really do what we feel they should do, so we're strengthening that to force them to the extent that if they don't come up with some type of a NOTAM area, that we're going to take away the authority that NOTAM would have. So that is a pretty huge issue there. Now, we also are going to resist a lot of things. Right now, as you well know, the Obama administration is trying to do user fees, and we are in the process of fighting that issue, too. I think the Pilots' Bill of Rights, too, is something we've got to get done, but right now the FAA is lobbying heavy against it, very quietly, but they're going around to offices and telling them that this is going to be life-threatening. An interesting thing for our people to know is that since they came out with the sport pilot exemption from the third-class medical, there's not been one fatality as a result of that that had anything to do with a medical examination. So I think we are on solid ground, and hopefully we'll get that done. But it's not going to be easy. I'll be making two presentations, and I hope I reach everyone, all the half million pilots or so, whoever shows up during that time frame.
10: We know getting the original Pilots Bill of Rights signed into law wasn't all that easy. This is going to be tougher, eh?
11: Yeah. Well, it wasn't that easy. Here's the thing. It was easy in the House because we had to start it in the Senate. Rockefeller, he's retired now, but he was the chairman of the Commerce Committee, and he would not give me a hearing in over a year. I got up to 67 co-sponsors, and he still wouldn't give me a hearing, so I got Harry Reid. Now, this surprises a lot of people since I'm a conservative Republican. But Harry said, you know, Inhofe, that isn't fair. You've got 67 co-sponsors. You can't even get a hearing. Let's just go out and pass it without going through committee. And we did. And, of course, it went right over to the House, and they passed it immediately. So we're in the process. The big hang-up on this thing primarily is the third-class medical, because there are a lot of people trying to make them think that this is going to somehow create accidents and that you're going to have people out there that are not physically capable of flying airplanes. We know that's not true.
10: Your bill is not the only attempt or strategy for having that removed. There's at least one other administrative approach that's going on. You want to talk about that a little bit and compare how the two are approaching resolving that problem?
11: Yes, there's a third-class medical bill that just handles that. They're folding that into this bill. It does essentially the same thing. It's authored by a Democrat named Donnelly from Indiana and a Republican named Bozeman from Arkansas. We're going to be able to resolve that problem in this Pilots Bill of Rights, too.
10: So after there are 67 co-sponsors on this bill, will you see one bubble up in the House as well?
11: Oh, absolutely. It'll be this bill. Sam Graves is from Missouri. He's a House member. He'll be the primary House author. In fact, he'll also be up at Oshkosh.
10: GA continues to be less than accessible for a lot of folks who I think would like to be flying. What should we be expecting, if anything, from Washington to help us make GA accessible again?
11: I really think the main thing is to start, you know, encouraging getting people into aviation, you know, the Young Eagles program, other programs, to get young people in, and because we have fewer pilots now than we had back in the mid-90s, which reminds me, when I get to Oshkosh, I'll have the exact figures, but the FAA now has far more money to spend and with fewer pilots actually flying in the air. And so that's what makes them such a strong political force, because they're able to spend a lot of time trying to stop legislation, and they get active in doing that.
10: Are you a Young Eagles pilot, by the way?
11: I often do. In fact, I do it right at Oshkosh in most cases.
10: That's great.
11: We helped start the program. Because I've been flying for so many years, over 60 years. And you know what it cost to get a license when I got my license?
10: Probably a lot less than it's costing me, but I can imagine.
11: All right, $32.
10: Yeah, that's less.
11: It took 8 hours at $4 an hour, and that paid for an instructor, the fuel, and the airplane.
10: It would be wonderful if it were that way again.
12: Then we'd have a lot more pilots, wouldn't we?
10: Indeed. Let's get a plug-in for your forum presentation on the Pilots' Bill of Rights 2. That's scheduled for 10 o'clock Saturday at Forum Stage 1. Do you know if you're going to be taking questions in that session?
12: There will be two sessions. First of all, I think the one at 10 o'clock is the one that is outdoors. And I've been doing that now for over 30 years, standing and just talking. That's outdoors where they have the speakers all over. About 2 hours after that, there will be a tent, an area where we will be able to respond to questions. And I'll be fortified there with a lot of other good help and people that are working with me on the Pilots' Bill of Rights, too. So we'll have several experts there with me, and there'll be lots of time to respond to questions.
10: That's Senator James Inhofe, legislative sponsor of the Pilots' Bill of Rights 2, making its way to becoming law. For EAA Radio, I'm Mike Morgan. Let's go back to 2013 for this classic interview.
13: Joining me in studio this morning is Paul Hayden, chairman of, see if I got this right, Streaming Media.
14: Yeah, unless you believe what the Hal shirt said on the forums, but yes.
13: I didn't catch that. What is this shirt?
14: Oh, our shirts came through, and in the little tag on it said Screaming Media. So.
13: Oh, yeah, I did catch that one.
14: That is occasionally true.
13: I think that'd be pretty cool. I think you should go by Screaming Media. I think that might be better.
14: It works.
13: But anyway, he's responsible, among other things, for the very cool webcams that you find at airventure.org/webcams.
14: And yours.
13: Oh, and mine. Yes, that's true. That's true. Our in-studio cam is, how do I put this, is provided by, I don't know.
14: We've been using the term bandwidth sponsor.
13: There you go. Is bandwidth sponsored by Paul and his group. You have, is Todd your vice chairman then?
14: I don't know. It kind of goes back and forth.
13: Yeah, it took us years to figure out this hierarchy around here.
14: And it's different depending on who you ask.
13: I can imagine, yeah. Do you deal with the same thing? Jim thinks he's in charge, and I know better. So he's a figurehead, I keep telling him. So they've become really popular in recent years, and I've been trying to tell people for years that, no, the radio station doesn't do the webcams. We did a webcam once.
14: Yeah, see, I think
13: 100 years ago.
14: It's all your fault, because the first one we pointed out of the building, we had that little Sony Handycam stuck up there.
13: And the year before that, we stuck one out and pointed it at the blue dot.
14: Right.
13: Like, we $20 webcam from the store. Right. We shot it out the window, and, hello, Jim. Thanks for joining us.
15: No problem.
13: And ever since that, we get calls every year, repeatedly. Could you point the webcam here? Could you point the webcam there? I don't like where the webcam's pointing.
14: Well, typically we try to have one thread on the forum that's stickied, and that's the one that Todd and myself monitor, and you're more likely to get a response out of that one than booking you guys.
13: Yes, true story.
15: We could argue. We're just like, okay, we'll take care of that. Thanks.
14: Oh, sure. I see how it is.
13: Yeah, sure. We'll get right on that. Then do nothing. I noticed just by watching them, because we have a matrix basically set up of three of the Waypoint Tower cams. The Warbirds ultralights and vintage cams, that you've got them on some sort of pre-programmed rotation. You want to talk about that?
14: We do. We've got a little map in our office with a whole bunch of little stick pins and numbers on it. And then depending on what time of day and what we think is going on, we'll try to rotate stuff around. Otherwise, it's pretty much just a random tour. It'll grab specific spots, stay there for a couple seconds, and then move along. We were playing with one of them that had a random mode, but that was kind of making us dizzy, because it would decide that, like, all of a sudden, I'm going to go from here 180 degrees around really super fast.
13: And we noticed that on the vintage one. It was like watching a sprinkler, honestly, because it would tick, tick, tick, tick, tick, and back again. And
14: hopefully we got that straightened out. Like, that's a new camera for us, because the other one suffered an unfortunate accident.
13: Oh, is that the one?
14: Apparently, when they were laying the tower down, they clipped it, and it fell to its death. So, on one hand, we were saddened. On the other hand, we get to play with a new camera. So,
13: how are you liking the new one?
14: It's different, but it's good. It's got some other features that are kind of handy, but
13: very cool. I notice you've got the ultralights one pointed statically at where the balloon launch was this morning.
14: Correct. We were shooting for that, but I guess they just inflated and deflated and they didn't go anywhere.
13: Yeah. It was a great view of that, though. I mean, we saw 10 of them across that pan there, awesome. Or that shot, so it worked great.
14: And that was one of the things I had no idea that was going on. So one of our web users posted in the forum and said, hey, you know, can you pan it over there? All right. So, I mean, we're more than happy to do requests when we can. There's sure. always extenuating circumstances.
13: Well, now we're getting the power parachute taken off, so, I mean... That yeah. is a great shot over there. Yeah.
16: Will there come a day when...
13: I know where you're going. Don't do it.
16: Hold on. Will there come a day when there'll be the ability, as some webcams have, for user interaction to aim?
14: I don't know. It's going to be one of those things where with the quantities of people we have watching, I don't really know how well that would work out.
16: Yeah. The ones that I've seen, they've been pretty major... things and it
14: yeah you get
16: calculates
14: like,
16: this little average of most people want to go this way and it kind of goes back and forth and moves around and whatnot, so.
14: I don't know, well, we can look into it. I'm not against it, but
16: right
14: we'll don't see do it. It's don't still it. Yeah I'm gonna get a lot of hate mail.
13: Yeah, I'm sure you
14: I
13: will
14: want it over there.
13: EA has actually had one of those for years over by the museum. They have a camera that
16: actually
13: it
16: has not been up for the last couple
13: well,
16: of years.
13: I didn't say it was working. I just said they had one for years, but
14: it's three actually.
13: Yeah. Do they?
14: Yeah
13: it's tricky. But you've got some stats I saw you brought in.
14: I do.
13: On streaming.
14: I took a quick look before I came here. We're still trying to figure out some of the stats for the random webcam stuff, but we've been averaging probably about 600-700 people easy all day long on
13: nice.
14: On the cams. And then the air show seems to be kind of the big one. We switched from our own server to live stream.
13: I saw that.
14: So we could handle a much greater audience. And it also allows us the ability to have the show kind of on demand after, you know, like 2 minutes yeah. after the show, it's up.
13: Very cool.
14: So we've had a ton of people watching the recorded version and, you know, people on the opposite side of the world or they don't have to stay up till all hours.
13: Yeah. The Aussies seem to love us. So they yeah. don't want to stay up all night.
14: Exactly. So, we're over 45,000 total air show views on, the days thus far. So I think our highest day, I think was yesterday at like a little over 13,000. So
13: yeah, those are some hefty numbers. We got somebody chiming in on our, texting gateway. You can text us as well. 920-550-1210 comes right into the studio. Somebody's saying they enjoy the Theater of the Woods cam, particularly the part where they show that going around the grounds, which is pretty cool. Hal and I were talking about that the other day. That's something you and I have talked about that you wanted to do for years, uh-huh. and I thought it was very cool that you finally got to do it.
14: Yeah.
13: So what did you do? What was the setup?
14: It's pretty minimal. Sure. Since none of it is actually live, because that would be hugely problematic. We just have a couple of little sport cam, GoPro, and contour kinds of things. And we strap it to whatever we can find. I know one of the parking guys offered his gator, so it was zipping around on there for a while. Our golf carts. I think we had one of the ultralights take it for a ride. So
13: nice.
14: Yeah, we're looking for anything.
13: That's very cool. We should talk later. We might have some new fancy gear to play with next year.
14: All right. Yeah, I like fancy gear.
13: He knows some people.
16: Yeah. Yeah. And our Aussies are checking in with us again.
13: There it is.
16: Yep.
13: Thanks for the webcams, watching them in Australia. So
14: awesome.
13: They love them. Do you have any stats on country of origin?
14: You know, I was starting to run that this morning, and that's a whole different
13: gotcha.
14: Google Analytics thing that we're using. But
13: I'm sure you're up around where we are. Last check, we were at 55 different countries. So, I mean, it's pretty widespread. It's pretty cool.
14: Yeah, pretty I think cool. that's what we were about last year, so...
13: Yeah, that would make sense. Surprising contingent from, God, where was it now? I forget. Number four was
16: I think Brazil was the one we were shocked at.
13: Was it Brazil? Yeah, I think Brazil was like number four for us anyway here at radio. But so what's the technology you're using behind it? I mean, I know you have a little box set up. I don't want to give too much away on their location.
14: Our Tupperware?
13: Yes. your weatherproofed, you know, industrial strength Tupperware that you're using to house these things, because obviously, you know, where these cameras sit, there's not really it's not really a building to put the equipment in. So.
14: No. And that's we spend a lot of time explaining that early in the year too. Everything is pretty much out in the middle of nowhere. We've had to do all sorts of creative little shenanigans to get DSLs anywhere close. So yeah, our equipment is housed in Tupperware boxes, which occasionally people feel the need to unplug so they can charge their cell phones.
16: Oh, awesome.
13: Wow.
14: Yeah.
13: Okay.
14: We've had that a couple of times. But anyway, so yeah, we have the cameras and the encoders and then DSL modem in the bottom of the box. And then everything gets sent from here to our server in Milwaukee, hosted by Discovery World.
13: Yes.
14: And then out from there.
13: Who hosts our stream as well. Thanks again to Discovery World.
14: No problem.
13: I like how you're... Yeah. That's, I own the place. It's me.
14: it helps being able to... sneak stuff like that, so
13: yeah. Hey, well, you know, nobody's complaining yet, so
14: no.
13: like you've told me before, as long as you let the guys upstream know what's going on, because they want to see it too, they seem to be fine with it, so.
14: Yep, they usually catch on pretty quick when they see our bandwidth go up, something interesting's going on.
13: So what are your plans for the future? You guys brainstorming for new ideas?
14: Oh, yeah. Kind of like to add a couple of additional cameras.
13: There are more towers, so.
14: Well, we've kind of been eyeing Seaplane Base. That's sort of a mysterious little corner that nobody knows about.
13: That's a great idea.
3: DSL out there, just for the record.
14: I know. Yes. See, yeah. I figured you guys had similar issues out there.
13: We can't even get the Wi-Fi out there. We end up switching to old school Marty technology we broadcast from there.
14: Yeah.
13: It's always been tricky. I think they have a DSL out there, but it's just not up to snuff for a lot of things.
14: Right.
3: If I remember rightly, actually the Seaplane Base can't get it, but the neighbors do.
13: Is that what it is?
3: Yeah, because that's the end of the line is right there. Hmm. But they steal something from them.
14: I was going to say, maybe we should take them a fruit basket.
13: Yes. Yes. I've found that alcohol in brown paper bags works generally to buy a lot of things.
14: Golf carts.
13: Maybe. I neither confirm nor deny such activities. But, yeah, that would be cool. Anything else on the docket, like technology-wise or location? That I think Seaplane Base would be a great idea because it's one of those things that even people who come here for years, a lot of them don't get to see it.
14: Yeah, that was me. I didn't make it out there until a couple years ago, and I've been coming here for quite a while. So
13: yeah, it's a cool little place. And
14: it is. It's almost like a little oasis in the middle of chaos.
13: It is. We were talking about that earlier, how kind of... You know, this place gets really intense, as Jim put it. A lot of activity, a lot of things going on. And you go out there, and it's just very serene and kind of calm. And it's a cool little respite from the rest of AirVenture.
3: Yeah. Watermelon feed out there tonight?
13: Yes.
14: Ah. Yes. Additional stuff? I don't know. I think we're starting to make some kind of connections with other departments and things to try to get our cameras in more unique places.
13: Mm-hmm.
14: And then, you know, haul them back and use the theater feeds like we've been doing with the Gators and stuff. And
13: that's cool.
14: We were talking to some of the rotorcraft people last night. And
13: you know, I know a B-29 pilot.
14: You know, we had our camera in there last year. We haven't found them this year, but...
13: You haven't found the pilot or the B-29 or... Because
14: I'm pretty sure that's the big thing.
13: B-29 is right there.
14: Yeah, thanks. No, that we found. We just haven't connected with the people that needed to get our camera on there yet to this year.
3: Shockwave. Try to get some of the Shockwave truck. There you go.
13: Which one?
14: That'd be awesome.
3: The jet truck.
13: Oh, yeah. Wow, that would be cool.
14: Well, if anybody's got any connections to people that are out here that want to take cameras for a ride.
13: B-29, yeah, I have some connections. We should talk.
14: Yeah, all right.
13: He camps really, really close to you and I.
14: Really?
13: Like, yeah. I can, yeah, I'm pretty sure I could spit to his tent from mine, so.
14: Yes.
3: Awesome.
13: Be sure to check out the webcams at airventure.org/webcam, airshow, Theater in the Woods cam.
14: Yeah.
13: Is playing. So that turns on each night, right before Theater in the Woods?
14: Well, or? Theater in the Woods cam is kind of random. Sure. If you check in on it throughout the day, you're going to see some of the random golf cart footage, other evenings presentations, because a lot of people have commented that they can't watch it live, so
13: sure.
14: This gives them a chance. And then just before the events in the evening, it'll come on for live event.
13: Very cool.
3: We have somebody chiming in asking about the ability to get multiple webcams so that they can see all of this all at once. You know, so you can have one screen with multiple webcams.
14: Yeah. That's usually how I do it at work. You should be able to pop open multiple windows and have each camera in a window.
3: Right.
13: Yeah, you can open them all.
3: I suppose you could resize it and place them around.
13: Yeah. If you really want, you could view source and steal the code like I did and just paste it. But
14: that works too.
13: But you can just to answer the question, Mark, who chimed in on our texting gateway, you can open up multiple windows at the same time and just place them around your screen. It's not quite as convenient as a one-page source, but
14: it works just as well. And I think it's, since they're technically like a pop-up window, sometimes depending on the browser, it'll open one feed in the existing pop-up window instead of creating another one. But that's kind of browser specific. And
13: but you can right click in most browsers and say open a new tab or a new window. Yep. So try that out, Mark. See how it works. Once again, Paul Hayden, chairman of Streaming Media. Thanks for joining us.
14: No problem. Thanks, guys.
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3: I am Digital Dave.
4: And I'm Fast Eddie. And I love this thing.
3: What a reputation we have to live up to.
4: Yep.
3: Joining us is a lady who now will no longer be able to speak coherently because she's laughing.
18: Exactly.
3: Kristen Jern of H55.
4: Oh, cool, and don't forget Tamara over there in the corner
3: taking pictures. Yeah.
18: Yeah. Tamara's with us here. Yeah, Tamara. She is our PR and media.
3: Gotcha.
18: Yes, good morning.
3: H55, you make electric propulsion.
18: We do.

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1: Selling, right? We've already sold through our 2026 and 2027 delivery slots. Wow. We're already well into our 2028s. And honestly, we have a lot of individuals as well that are interested in unison with the flight schools, whether or not they're individuals that own their aircraft, and a lot of them are commuters, right? They live in metropolitan areas that they'd spend 3 or 4 hours driving, and they're actually just flying themselves into the local GA airport.
2: Okay, so you're saying that these are being put on home builds?
1: No.
2: Oh, these are...
1: Private individuals that are not flight schools are also interested in the electric general aviation Bristol.
2: Right. Oh, that aircraft. I thought you meant you were selling power packages.
1: Oh, no.
2: Okay, that makes more sense.
3: Do you think that you will in the future start selling these as a complete combustion engine replacement?
1: That would be the path forward, yes. Right now, really, the focus is getting the certification. We've finalized the certification with EASA, the European Regulatory Authorities, and that is anticipated to be finished the end of this year. And then if you go by traditional, you know, FAA, we're already in talks with them, so 12 to 18 months is the anticipation. So even with the more recent exciting news in the classes of aircraft, we're still pursuing the CS Part 23. And so as it is, the Bristol is our first launch partner. We've identified them as the right partner to introduce the systems into the U.S. market. As you just heard David Copeland there, this is a company that started in 2009, father, son. The integrity, the experience, the passion as aviators is really in there, and it goes all the way through the design. So they were the right partner for us to come into the U.S., prime for the training market. I think that it was a little bit more of a surprise. H55 is based in Sion, Switzerland. So the legacy there is it comes from the Solar Impulse Project.
2: That's right. I remember reading that.
1: Mm-hmm. And that was the solar-powered electric aircraft that flew around the world in 2015 and then again 2016 with their final aircraft. And that is why H55 represents 5 days, five nights, right? Andre Borschberg is the chairman of our company.
2: Okay.
1: This is a technological spin-off of the Solar Impulse Project. So it is the same proven technology that was behind. And so what I like to say is it's 25 plus years of genius.
2: Right.
1: That is behind our EPS.
2: And now it's time to just get it in airplanes and build ours and prove that it's a great idea.
1: Right, which what we've done this summer, actually. This we kicked off our U.S. launch and introduction in April at Sun and Fun in my state of Florida. And from there, we did discovery flights and static display events for flight schools in the areas. We went through the Space Coast region of Florida. We then went on to Alabama, where actually Andre was recognized as one of the 12 Eagles that year by the U.S. Air Force.
2: Oh, cool.
1: We went from there. We were in Arizona, both at Falcon Field, which is one of the most popular training airfields there, Scottsdale, Arizona. From there, we were into Vegas. We were at Henderson and then Colorado. So there's some really fun data points that we can talk about, too, in terms of the performance of this aircraft when you're talking about electric versus our traditional combustion.
2: Okay, let's talk about an aspect I'm sure the flight schools have asked you about, maintenance. There's practically none. Is that correct?
1: Well, we are with Bristol in this, and they're doing a great job of rolling out. You know, they're experiencing a bit of a tipping point, too, in their popularity, right? They are well over 1,200 aircraft that are flying. So with their Rotax partners and things, it's kind of a natural migration in my mind that those mechanics, and we've had a lot of discussions with those mechanics getting trained. We've already had people come to Sion to be trained, and that's something that'll just naturally roll out.
2: Right. Okay. Well, I mean, electric motors is pretty darn simple.
1: It's
2: two
1: it's
2: bearings
1: very,
2: and that's it, a lot of wire.
1: Right. It's very, very simple. And with our electric motor, the interesting thing, without getting too technical, is that Bristol being our first partner here, we are putting a soon-to-be completely certified EPS, right, electric propulsion system, into a certified airframe.
2: Right.
1: Really an very intelligent way to go, right? I've been in the industry long enough to know that I really liked that business plan. That's why I came on, besides the fact that I was just in awe that I'm working with, I'm honored to be with the genius that we're working with in terms

0: of the engineers. Yeah, Andre, but Sebastian Dumont, even Gregory Blatt, the entire team from Solar Impulse is the leadership at H55, and then we have over 110 engineers that are in Sion that are just dedicated on a daily basis of innovation, improvement, evolution.
1: It's probably way too soon in the program because you're not flying enough yet. Do you have any idea of projected battery life in terms of years or hours?
0: We absolutely know all of that.
1: Oh, okay.
0: So that, again, remember, we've been in the certification process for 6 years with EASA. The P2, which is our prototype 2, was involved in the certification process, is what we've been flying all summer. And I hadn't finished that, but yeah, we went through Nevada, Colorado, everywhere. So our battery life is 1,500 hours. And that's what we are suggesting right now because that is the predictability. We know exactly what that's going to give you in the aircraft. The interesting thing with that is, sustainably minded in terms of what happens after the battery change, those batteries come out, they still have 80% of their production capacity. So they definitely can have a second life, not in the airplane,
1: right,
0: but in some other capacity, whether that be extra storage for your solar power. And those are things that are also being discussed. But right now, all focus is on completing the certification.
1: Sure.
0: The other thing with that is that we have the electric motor, which has a 5,000-hour TBO. Again, very simple,
1: and,
0: right?
1: And, for most small airplanes, indefinite life.
0: Yes, and since also with that, really the only thing that's needed on that as an annual basis is the changing of the coolant, which is a water-based coolant, really, and that goes back to the philosophy of we are preventing fire in aviation, not just learning how to extinguish it, right?
2: Right.
0: And
2: you just hit a major point right there, fire, all right? Mm-hmm. We've all seen the reports of the Teslas and the problems that they occasionally have. How are you people mitigating the possibility of a battery fire on board this aircraft?
0: It goes all the way down to the level of the cell.
2: Right.
0: So really the way we have all of our patents and technology is that the cell is actually encased and isolated to itself. So anytime there's an issue with any battery, it lasts less than a minute, right? That could be the longest duration that anything happens with a cell. We've actually mastered in the way of that it is isolated to itself. It keeps its issue to itself. And we also have the patents there where it's been proven over and over again. There's actually a bunker where they tested a lot of this stuff. There's no propagation. There's no sharing of its issue to another cell. And we've even, because there's such a small likelihood in the way that our modules and such are built, to have any what they call thermal runaway, right?
2: Right.
0: Which again, comes from a cell sharing its issue, its hot issue. We've taken an extra step, and there's extra retardant on that. So because our modules aren't just a battery encasement, that's actually where our software is too. And so from the pilot's perspective, right, when you're in the cockpit or a passenger, you know at any given moment exactly the temperature, exactly the activity of every single one of the cells because of the technology that's there and it's reading it. And that's why it's an EPS,
2: yes,
0: right? It's an electric propulsion system. So the other nice thing is, going back to your point before, there's a lot less maintenance, just regular maintenance. But in the unlikely event that something does happen with a cell, you know exactly which cell is giving you the problem. So when you land, and this also goes to, in terms of being a certified electric propulsion system, you had to prove redundancy.
2: Mm-hmm.
0: So really, this is like having a twin and a single. Okay, I'll get back to that.
2: Yeah.
0: So just keep that in mind.
2: Yeah.
0: So there's already that redundancy. But back on the note of knowing exactly which cell has a problem, you get on the ground, you say, Mr. Mechanic, this is the one. In 3 hours, they have it pulled out. The whole thing is done in 3 hours.
1: They can change one cell out.
0: They can change one module. They would take the module out, and they know exactly where they're going. There's not 3 to 5 days of troubleshooting, waiting for parts, trying to figure out if they got it right. So that goes back to your other point.
2: Yeah.
0: And then you got a question for me. The redundancy.
2: Yeah.
0: You have, think of, because the batteries are placed in the wings, they replace the fuel tanks. So you have 50% independently feeding the dual coil motor.
1: Right, it's a double stack motor.
0: It's a double, yes, but you have 50% from each side independently. Again, in the unlikely event that one of those sides would have an issue, the other remaining side gives you 75% power. Climb to 5,000, get back safely. Same parameters that a multi-engine aircraft, right, a twin-engine aircraft, has to perform if it loses an engine.
1: Just no asymmetric thrust.
2: Right. Now, I was over at the H55 and Bristol display the other day. The battery packs, how many of them are going to be on board the Bristol plane?
0: So on the Bristol, we have 86. I've been fried in the sun for a few days. So, but it's 86. So you have an equal amount in each wing, and then you have some forward of the firewall. Reason being is because, again, we're putting a soon-to-be certified EPS system in a certified airframe. So the way that we place the batteries and how many batteries go on every aircraft matches the certified. So the batteries on the B-23 Energic match the 140 horse of the certified B-23. And then the forward of the firewall is because it also has the same CG and weight and balance as the certified. So there is no extra anything. You can either simply order an electric or a Rotax powered.
1: Nice, nice.
2: Very cool.
1: We've been speaking with Christian Jorn of H55. I want to thank you, and we can find you on the field at...
0: Go to the tower and look for the American flag. We are right there.
1: All right.
0: Please come by.
1: Very good. This is Digital Dave.
2: And I'm Fast Eddie.
1: And this is EAA Radio.
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4: On the fly at Aviation Gateway Park, and Dave Jameson is joining me with EA Business Development, and this is his baby. This is your, and we're watering your grass.
5: We are. You know, normally it's always sunny here at Whitman Field, but just a few sprinkles shouldn't keep people away from enjoying what they can here at AirVenture. But, yeah, this is our new Aviation Gateway Park, a fantastic place to learn about aviation innovation and careers, and a great drone center for learning about unmanned flight recreationally and commercially as well. So, fantastic venue just northwest of the tower here at Whitman.
4: Very cool. And we're talking about education and careers today, and we're doing careers. The pilot pathway programs are so important to the future of manning the regional airlines and then the major airlines, because there is going to be a big shortage, right?
6: Absolutely. Absolutely, Jeff.
4: So tell us about that program, that pathway program at GoJet Airlines.
7: Okay, yeah. Well, at GoJet, we have a program that is called the Wingman Program, where we bring students in that don't quite have, if their requirement was, say, 1,500 hours, their typical ATP, we bring students in about the 1,200-hour range. So they're about 3 to 6 months out. Once they get, we can go all the way down to, say, if they're a four-year degree program that qualify for the 1,000, we can go down to 500 hours. We bring these students in. We fly them into St. Louis. We put them in a hotel. We take them over to our command center, essentially, the SOC. They get to meet chief pilots, director of operations, things like that, kind of see how the whole operation works. Then we take them out to the simulators. We let them fly the CRJ-700 full-motion simulators, which guaranteed I sure certainly would have liked to have done that back in the day. So we do that. We also do some online. They get access to all the manuals and these items. They are interviewed essentially as a pilot, so the same type of thing as ExpressJet, where once they do have their time, then they would qualify as long as nothing has changed, and now they would be in the next ground school. We do some online programs where they have access to online training. We bring them into St. Louis for some training through some of our instructors, some jet transition, you know, maybe jet engines, things like that, where they're learning, they're getting that advanced knowledge, so that when they do start ground school, then they kind of already know the RJ. They already know a lot of the basic systems. They've already got to review some of those things. And it just will make their life a lot easier when they do go to ground school.
6: And, Jeff, statistically what we're seeing is the guys that are completing the program, we're going to get a reduction in the amount of time they need during their IOE and things to complete the training that they need once they're hired on property. And the whole idea is to try to nip things in the bud by teaching them early the things that they may not catch during training.
4: And Anthony, our listeners might not even know what IOE is or what. So let's talk about, you brought that up, so let's talk about that process. You hire a guy here in the Career Center today, or James does. What's next for that kid?
6: Once they get hired, well, there's the process to go from training from start to finish. Initially, we bring them up to our in-doc training. That's for about 2 weeks. And, you know, they get their manuals and their books. And
4: What do they learn in the in-doc training?
6: Company procedures and policies. You're basically getting slides and tested on things every day about basic instrument stuff, things to get you back into it on a much higher level, obviously, because it's going to be a fire hose of information once you hit the next stage of training, which is systems.
4: So applicable FAA regulations.
6: Regulations, everything, yeah.
5: And absolutely. What kind of equipment can they expect to be looking at, the first year on the job in terms of what will they be flying?
6: For the CRJ-700.
5: Okay.
6: Yeah.
4: For your airline. And what about an express jet?
8: We've got three different types. We've got a CRJ-200, CRJ-7900, and also a Embraer 145.
4: So do they bid those in the ground school?
8: They do, and that kind of goes back to what you're talking about, seniority. Seniority is everything in the airlines. So, seniority determines what your aircraft is. So the oldest in the class for our airline gets first pick, and then it goes down to the most youngest. So you go down and pick what your favorite airplane is or your base or whatever you want, and then you'll go down for the list from there. And so it could vary between the three types.
5: So I'm an outsider, again, from the industry, and I know I keep hearing the word bid a lot in terms of, once you make it to the airlines. Could you just elaborate a little bit on what that means?
8: Sure. Bidding is just telling the company what you want, for whether it be for your aircraft, your seat, whether you're FO or captain, or even your monthly schedule. You have to tell the company what you want each month. For at least your schedule, the positions for captain and FO and airplanes, those don't change as much or as frequently. But at least the monthly, you'll say, I want to go and bid trips where I can go to Milwaukee or go to Detroit or whichever city you want. And you can, as long as your seniority can hold that, you will get those trips.
5: Okay.
4: It's also for like vacation and for bases where you're based in the airline.
5: Hmm. Okay.
4: So things like that. So do you guys do your seniority the same way in class?
6: Well, with us, because we fly the CRJ-700 and 900, the differences between the two aircraft, we just have to do one check ride. You take a small differences class to fly the difference between the two. But you're certified to fly both aircraft, so you don't have to do a separate check for either.
7: Our seniority actually is done by the last four digits of your Social Security number.
4: It's a little less age-sensitive.
7: Exactly. Unfortunately, I was the oldest in my class, and I was the bottom of my class when I started because of my Social Security number. So I wish I had the age one myself.
4: So NDOC, after NDOC, what then?
7: Okay, so then after NDOC, you do systems classes. You go to systems. You finish up that. You do some systems tests. Then you go off to simulators. You'll do your simulator training. You'll get your check ride.
4: How long is the simulator training?
7: Simulators are normally, it's 10 sessions is the average, and that includes a check ride and a what we call a LOE, a loft. So the way it is it's normally set up as 8 training sessions. So 8 4-hour blocks, you and a sim partner. And then the 9th would be your check ride, where we do obviously several checks with a check airman such as myself. And then after you've completed that and you've passed that, just like any pilot would go through a check ride for any of their ratings. So once you've completed that, you do what we call an LOE or a loft, which is kind of a line-orientated flight. So it's kind of like a flight from A to B, kind of real time, just like you would see in the airlines. And hopefully everything's perfect. And then you'll get one or two little emergencies. And they're just watching you rather than during normal training. Everything's engine failures and fires and, everything is an emergency as you're learning all these things. So this is our way of saying, okay, here's kind of what it's going to be like when you actually do fly the line and nothing's really happening. But we're going to give you a little emergency here or there, but it's not major, like engine failures and stuff. Once you've completed that, then you'll be scheduled for what we call IOE, initial operating experience, and then you would fly with a check airman like myself, who's a training captain, that will teach you kind of all the little tricks to flying the airplane, because obviously the simulator flies very similar. It's enough for the FAA to say it's as the same. But on the other hand, there's a lot of little tricks that you don't learn in a simulator that you do learn when you're on IOE with a check airman. And so once I've completed your IOE, which is generally 2 4-day trips, roughly around the 40 to 50 hours of IOE is an average, then I sign that person off, and now they can go fly with a line captain, just anybody else. And that would happen again once they upgrade. So once they upgrade, they would go through the training to become a captain. They would finish their check rides as a captain, and then they would fly with another check airman like myself.
5: So how much time are we talking about for all that to sort of occur?
7: So I would say it's a 3-month footprint is an average from start of your first day of ground school to pretty much finishing IOE. And that could maybe be 3.5 months. It all depends on, obviously SIM schedules and okay. Check airman schedules and stuff like that. But that would be an average. I would assume you guys are probably
8: the pretty same. Much the same.
7: Yeah.
4: And then life begins on the regional. Talk about pathway a little bit again. How long is that pilot now on the pathway program going to stay at ExpressJet, for example?
8: Okay. Well, with our United pathway program, if a pilot is in that specific program, we do expect them to stay around for about 4 years or so, maybe a little, five, before they transition over to United. JetBlue, we just started that program now, but one of the requirements is spending 2 years at the company. So we're just now doing the interviews to send people over to JetBlue now. So we haven't actually sent anybody yet, so we're not sure about how long that'll take, but we can expect probably 2 to 3, maybe 4 years on the JetBlue side.
5: So no one can really start at a major directly without going through a company like yours?
8: Yeah, not anymore. Not right now, at least.
5: Not right now. Okay.
8: You'll pretty much either come through the regionals or through military.
5: Okay.
8: Is pretty much the only way to go right to United or Delta okay. American, somebody like that.
6: One thing we like to tell people that are coming into the airline industry is that once you get to a regional, that's the place you're going to cut your teeth into the 121 world. You're going to learn how to fly into the system, the same airports that the major airlines fly at. You're dealing with the same customer service people, the same passengers. You're in the same system. So you're learning basically everything you need to know to become a full legacy airline pilot.
5: Okay.
6: And, the difference between, a guy that's coming from, a flight school now into where we're sitting is far greater than once you get to our level and transitioning over into a legacy airline pilot.
5: Excellent.
4: Yeah.
7: And I can tell you right now, though, I've been in this airline, I've worked for the airlines for well over 20 years. I've been airline number 5. Right now, for any of these students out there that are getting ready to maybe think of being a pilot or in the process to be a pilot, this is a golden era right now for those guys. They are not going to have the 10-year sits at a lot of the regional pilots that you're seeing now finally going to the main lines. With age 65, with 9/11, with fuel costs, there was a lot of things that happened over the last, say, 10 to 15 years that really made the industry stagnate, really. Yeah. We had furloughed pilots from mainline, things like that. Mm-hmm. All that has been cleaned up, kind of. So there's a lot of captains out there that have a lot more captain time than they normally would have if you were back, say, 15, 20 right. years ago. So right now you're seeing guys really come to a regional, fly for a few years, upgrade, and then now they're golden for going to United or Delta.
4: And golden
7: like
4: is how
7: that.
4: We're going to end the show.
5: Excellent.
4: We're going to end it on that good news. Thank you, gentlemen, for joining us on the fly today, talking about the careers and education pathways. We're going to wrap it up, and we're going to be tomorrow down at the Fun Fly Zone at Excellent. 1 o'clock for On the Fly. 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
9: And good morning, live from the Ron Scott Communication Center. This is From the Stand. And on this morning's show, we'll look back at 50 years of performances by the Commemorative Air Force's Tora Tora Tora. We'll also discover the backstory of a rare Dauntless dive bomber that was recovered from Lake Michigan and take a trip back 30 years, believe it or not, 30 years to the start of Desert Storm. But first, we have airshow icon Michael Goulian joining us here.
10: Good morning. Good morning.
9: You survived the evening?
10: I did. I did. It was, I was telling everybody, it was like a snow day, right? We had the night off and everybody went out and had a party in the campground before it started to get serious. And then we all went to our friends' houses.
9: So you were actually planning to stay in the campground?
10: Yeah. I mean, so my family and I, we have a camper and out there really in the Cirrus Village. So it's a fun time at night as well. So, but as the storms looked like they were getting more and more organized and serious, EAA wanted everybody off the grounds. As they know, people were going to the museum last night, and we went and stayed at David and Martha Martin's house. So I slept on their couch last night.
9: A good night's sleep.
10: Right.
9: And I understand you also took a little trip to this very, very south end of the field
10: we
9: before
10: did.
9: The storm.
10: A bunch of our friends, we got on a golf cart, and we went as far south as you can go. And we were saying, think we're almost in Chicago by now. And we found the end of Air Venture, and it was two guys sitting out there drinking beer in the grass underneath their pretty new Cirrus SR22. So we congratulated those guys for being furthest from Show Center.
9: And they were having a good time.
10: They were having a great time.
9: Yeah, and Cirrus, of course, one of your sponsors that helps you out on the air show circuit throughout the year.
10: Yeah, absolutely. So we have a really nice Cirrus training center in Boston. I live in Boston, and we have three locations there. And then my wife and I have a SR22 that when I'm not flying in the air show plane back and forth, I'm using the Cirrus to get home, which is great.
9: Sounds good. We have been talking throughout the week about the International Aerobatic Club and their 50th anniversary plus one. And you got your start with IAC.
10: Yeah. You know, Steve, a lot of people ask, how do I get involved in aerobatic flying? That's the thing that we hear all the time and get emailed. And I want to do what you do. How do I do that? And all those things. And the answer to that question is the International Aerobatic Club, right? And I'm not sure how many people know, but it is a division of EAA and has been for a long time. And the IAC is an organization that it promotes grassroots flying, so that you might see myself and Kevin Coleman and Patty and Kirby out here doing what we do, but that's only sort of the top of the IAC sort of food chain, right, of the unlimited competitors. But what you don't see is there's people showing up in RVs and Stearmans and Harry Barr used to fly primary in his P-51 Mustang in Nebraska at the contest. And it's just a great way for people to get involved in grassroots aviation. And, you know, again, if you're learning on technically advanced airplanes today, I feel you're missing a part of stick and rudder flying and a skill set that we're quickly losing. And the IAC and aerobatic flying, not everybody has to be an air show performer. It's really for the fun of everybody. There's 4,000 members in the IAC, and it's an organization that is based upon flying excellence. And that's what has, I think, attracted me and all these other people to the IAC.
9: That's right. And even the very first name of IAC, before it was IAC, was the Precision Flying Club.
10: Yeah, that's right.
9: That's right. So it's always been a part of your heritage. What was it like for you? Or actually, how long before your first competition after you started kind of getting into aerobatics?
10: Wow. So I actually started flying, and I don't recommend this to people, but I was still a student pilot when I started flying aerobatics. I just wanted to do it, and I was able to solo a plane. So I would take one of my dad's Cessna 150s and fly it about 15 miles to the Lawrence Airport. And I would wash airplanes all week. And on Saturday, I had enough money to take 1 hour lesson in a decathlon. And I did that for a whole summer and started. And then it was really a couple weeks after my 17th birthday that Chapter 35 of the IAC had a contest in Jaffrey, New Hampshire. And the French Connection were there. And to me, like, there, all of the super Daniela Montaigne were there, and all of the, you know, the people that you see and read about were there, and I was starstruck. And that was, so I probably had 40 hours of aerobatic flying by then, had no clue what I was doing still. I was it was sort of a memorable event, almost like your first solo, right?
9: Right. Along the line, were there some IAC folks who kind of mentored you, helped you hone your skills?
10: Everybody in the IAC is trying to create an inclusive environment, which is really cool. And when I think back about the people that had the biggest influence on me, Patty Wagstaff, sort of as I was sort of becoming of age in the IAC and competition flying, invited me to start to practice with all the big boys at the time, right? So Tom Jones, Clint McHenry, all of those guys. And then Ian Groom was also somebody that helped me quite a bit in the IAC. And so when I look back, I think of those people super fondly.
9: The very first competition, how did can I ask how you did?
10: You know, the truth be told is it was rained out. So it was really funny. And then I went the next spring in Montgomery, New York, to the French Connections contest, Chapter 52. So Daniela Montaigne would say, "Oh, your first contest was my contest." I'm like, "Well, technically it wasn't." And so I don't know. I was probably, I can't remember. I must have been fifth or sixth or seventh. I know I didn't win, that's for sure.
9: What when in that very first competition you were in the was it the primary category then
10: or it was sportsman then okay, it was sportsman then was. Yep.
9: Okay, you have the known sequences that you have to fly. What was it like picking up that unknown for the first time?
10: Yeah, so that's something that in the IC world you start to do as an intermediate competitor, not as a sportsman competitor. But for people that don't know, the unknown program is a group of maneuvers or a sequence of maneuvers that's given to you the night before you fly. And you've never seen the sequence before. So you go home and you have to use all of your best calculations on altitude gained and lost and what the wind will do. And then you have to go out and fly that in front of the judges. And sort of that's always the separator in a contest, right? Because you can fly your own sequence 1,000 times and show up and do it in front of the judges. But one that you've never seen before, a little bit different.
9: As you progressed through the categories of IAC, when did you start to make the transition to from competition aerobatics to air shows?
10: So it's a great question, and I started to fly air shows really as a way to pay for my competition flying, which is the way a lot of people do it, right? So, however, the IAC flying today is very, very technically challenging and unlimited. Rob Holland does it really well, but there's not a lot of others that are actually walking the air show and competition thing line at the same time. Matt Chapman and I did it. Patty and I did it. And there was a few of us that were doing that back then. But then you had to be in the airplane all summer long, all fall, because the disciplines are very different, right? So competition flying, all your snap rolls are very precise, and all these, and air shows kind of mess with that a little bit, right? So usually the first day or so with your coach after being air show flying for a while was cleaning up all of your bad habits that you've created to get back on the precision road, and then you started to make progress from there.
9: So what are some of the ways that a maneuver might be different in an air show environment than it would be in a competition environment?
10: So in the air show world, you're really I fly to a spot, right? So depending upon where the wind is coming from, if you have a tailwind, you might have a steeper line. If you have a headwind, you might have a shallower line, because I'm always trying to find a certain specific point in front of the audience, right? So you'll always hear an IAC person that doesn't know anything about air shows will come up to you and say, "Oh, you were steep on that line, and you were shallow on that line," and I want like, yeah, absolutely, because it's not a contest, and I'm trying to actually perform for the audience and put the airplane in a specific spot. So that's the one thing on what we call 45 lines or angles. Those will be a little bit different, and then we're not really in IAC flying. It's 90 degrees, right? It's either what we call the X axis or the Y axis. Well, we're in air show flying. You can go on oblique angles and do some more fun things. So it is more free flowing. But if people have watched me fly, I sort of Leo Loudonsager was my idol growing up, and I had a vision of how he flew, and I've lived my entire sort of air show aerobatic career trying to live up to the aura that Leo had for me, and that was super aggressive, super precise, and in great control.
9: Let's talk a little bit about your air show routine. Has it changed much since we saw you last time in 2019?
10: It changes a little bit all the time. Rob Holland and I, we don't get to spend enough time together, but Rob, as everybody knows, is super creative, and I don't have as creative of a brain as Rob does. I'm more of a perfectly, you know, like in that Leo Loudonsager form. And so he helps me like get out of my precision brain and get into sort of a more creative brain. So every time Rob and I work together, we're always trying to add, like, hey, let's think about adding this and let's adding that. And, but again, still trying to keep my own style in what I do, because you don't ever want to, then everybody starts to look the same, right? So you want to, you all want to sort of have your own style and stick to your own style.
9: Sounds good. When can we see you fly this week?
10: Saturday. Be back in the air on the big day on Saturday.
9: All right.
10: So can't
9: wait. Look forward to it. Michael Goulian, thank you for taking time out of your very busy schedule here at Oshkosh to spend a few minutes with us. We always appreciate the time and always love hearing your new stories.
10: Always a pleasure. Thanks, Steve.
9: Right.
10: Take care.
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9: Joining us now is General Jackie von Ovost. She is a four-star general, the 14th commander of the U.S. Transportation Command, and that is one of 11 commands in the Department of Defense. General, welcome back to Air Venture. You are a frequent flyer when it comes to this event.
11: I am. I love it. I look forward to this every year. What an amazing opportunity to connect with our past and look at our future. And just the ability to see all these young men and women who are coming here who desire to be part of aviation and STEM in the future. And that's one of the major things I do here is I do a lot of mentoring and recruiting here for not just for the Department of Defense, but for STEM writ large for the nation, which is so important.
9: Well, you mentioned history, and the Transcom, the history, you can almost trace it all the way back to the Berlin Airlift, which we're celebrating the anniversary of that this year. That and Korea, Vietnam pointed out that the U.S. needed a dedicated transportation system, and that's where your command came from. Tell us, from that point, what's the history of Transcom?
11: Yeah, so we actually were birthed in 1987, but as you said, you know, a Berlin Airlift, those C-47s, so I'm so excited to see here and be a part of that, that we recognized that we needed someone to be able to orchestrate that because it's not just about a single area. This is about a globe. How do you connect a globe? And our job at Transportation Command is to project and sustain the joint force around the globe, air, land, and sea. So we have ships, we have trains, trucks, and airplanes. So my major component is the Air Mobility Command, where I have that beautiful C-17 you see on the ramp out here. We have air refueling, we move patients, right? And that's our immediate force. We're able to go anywhere. For example, you know, humanitarian aid into Turkey or supporting Haiti. We can immediately get out there and support, working with USAID. So, but that birthed from not only the Berlin Airlift, where we recognize that we don't have the capacity to be able to support a humanitarian operation like that, but also Desert Shield, Desert Storm. When we looked at that and we didn't have ships to bring stuff down there, we had to use commercial ships, and we didn't have enough of them, and then we determined we're going to have our own small sea lift fleet to be able to do that kind of work. So, and then they needed someone to command and control that, and that's why they stood up Transcom. So we have about 130,000 people, active, guard, reserve, and DOD civilians that do Transcom, project and sustain. So it's a very cool operation, actually.
9: Gotta love the noise of the Ford tri-motor.
11: Yeah, love it, love it.
9: With Transcom, you mentioned there's a ground component, air component, sea component. Do you coordinate all of those?
11: Yes, we do. Okay. So my headquarters, because you could move something by sea to a seaport, then we may move by truck or by rail to the follow-on location. So let me give you an example. We have supported Ukraine since the Russia's full-scale invasion of Ukraine. And so we put a lot of stuff on a ship, and then we get it into a port in, say, Germany or Poland, and then we get it on a train or a truck, and then somehow it makes its way into Ukraine, right? So we orchestrate the whole thing. I'd call it from supply source, from where we're getting these things, all the way to where they need to go. We call that the foxhole.
9: Okay. And with that, I know that you're also involved in the humanitarian aid in Gaza, putting that all together, and that's a mission success as well.
11: Well, yeah, look, you know, it's a tough situation there in Gaza. And, you know, from the very beginning, we were supporting, and the United States has actually always supported the Gazans there with humanitarian aid. But in this case, we really... But in this case, we were doing airdrops, but it's only a small amount we can do in an airdrop situation. So we were doing some coalition airdrops, but then we have also a pier where we were able to make a pier off the coast, and we moved right about 14 million pounds of aid into Gaza to help them. And that effort has not stopped. Although we're moving the pier out of the way, we are coming in through another port. We continue to push in humanitarian aid because each and every family, they need food and they need water, and we're very aware of that.
9: Good. You were part of the International Logistics Symposium earlier this year. What are some of the highlights? First of all, what is it, and what are some of the highlights?
11: Logistics isn't very sexy, but let me just say that you can't do anything without logistics, right? If you can't operate around the globe unless you have a blanket of support around the globe. So we have sort of this one-of-a-kind where we bring together all these different nations and at the action officer level or at the junior level, And we talk about our processes and about these contacts and contracts around the globe so that we can connect each other to support. Let me give you an example. In the Indo-Pacific, there's a ring of fire out there where there's a lot of earthquakes, and they have to be able to help each other. And so the Pacific Islands all work together, and so we help them with a network of logistics support because, you know, somebody's having an earthquake, mudslide, whatever. And then we help them with engaging where the distribution warehouses are that has this food and water that's already packaged up, and then help them create this little network. And then we work with our network as well, right? Because if I fly something into a location, that may not be the final destination, but say Papua New Guinea, they may be able to take it on to that final island. So we are able to work together to do that. And that just brings the world closer. It supports us and our outreach, but it supports all of our allies and partners as well. And they, trust me, they want to be a part of the American logistics system, and sure, we just are trying to make it easier for them.
12: Oh, good. Now, with that, not only are there the military, but it's also a civilian component to this as well to help support.
11: That's right. We work with FedEx, mm-hmm, you know, United, Maersk, American Presidential Lines from the sea, BNSF Railway, right? So we work together with our commercial partners. In fact, if 90% of our passenger movement is actually contract through charters, air charters, to do that work, because our airplanes, like that C-17, while it can carry passengers, that's not a very comfortable passenger carrier. I'd rather stick to moving tanks with that if I can, because we have only a limited amount of organic airlift. So but we could not do it without our partners, and we are so close to what they do. They've helped us with the Afghanistan non-combatant evacuation as well, for onward movement of all those passengers. 120,000 people we pulled out of there, and they helped us with the onward movement, because we used Greytail to get them out of Kabul into the central command area into the Middle East, and then our passenger haulers from our commercial airlines took them all the way to the final destination, whether it was a different nation or the United States.
12: Good. I heard a term I've not heard before, a gray tail.
11: Yeah, I'm sorry, gray tail. Those are what we call the military aircraft. I got gray ships as well, or our big sea lift ships that are painted gray because they're actually our assets.
12: Right.
11: But again, the vast majority of stuff that we support is actually done on a sea lift side as well through our sea lift commercial partners, the Maersks of the world. And, you know, when I think about logistics, remember, logistics runs this world, right? And the small sliver that's called military logistics is the part that I take part of. But every day ships come in here and they offload stuff, you know, all your stuff from Walmart and whatnot.
12: Yep.
11: And so we work with them very closely.
12: You're based in Illinois. Is there a reason that it's there? I mean, it's sort of central U.S., but is that a reason, or was it just the luck of the draw?
11: Yeah, so it's Belleville, Illinois, and it is that's where our air component was.
12: Okay.
11: And so we have an air component and a surface component, meaning Air Mobility Command and Surface Deployment Distribution Command. The Surface Command, they manage our railway and road and off on and offload of ships. So those two components are there. My sea lift component is in Norfolk.
12: Okay.
11: So the center of gravity was already at Scott when we stood up in 1987. So we just kept that going there.
12: Good.
11: Yeah.
12: Talking with General Jackie Von Ovost, and she is the commander of U.S. Transcom. You are also here to spread some enthusiasm.
11: Yeah.
12: And talk to some young people about careers in the military, or just getting involved in STEM education. What are some of the things you're doing here this week?
11: Yeah. So I had this great opportunity to during Girl Venture is when you all bring out women, young ladies who are interested in STEM and aviation. I have a speed mentoring session with them, about an hour and a half. That'll be fantastic. And I bring a lot of more women that are in aviation in the military with me. So we're going to be spreading out on all these tables and supporting them and just showing them the path, right? You can't be what you can't see. When you see successful women who are pilots, I'm a pilot, that you know you can do it, whether it's in the military or something else. So I have that opportunity. I'm also, our Civil Air Patrol cadets from all over the nation are here, and they support this air show every year. And they're hand-selected and trained to do this work. They do a lot of the safety work. You see them wearing those safety vests. And they're, many of them are interested in the military, so I'm going to spend quite a bit of time with them, thanking them for their service as they volunteer here every year. And then I'll be doing some swearing in. We have some young recruits for the Air Force coming in, and so I'm going to be under one of those big, beautiful Air Mobility Tails out there in the Boeing Plaza later to swear them into our Air Force when they dedicate their lives to the service of this nation. So, I mean, how exciting is that? Then exactly. I'm going to, you know, do some simulator work and shake a lot of kids' hands. It's going to be great.
12: Yeah, you mentioned there are simulators at Pioneer Airport at KidVenture.
11: Yes, that's right. And so, you know, come on down, get in line. There's a lot, and they make little they make airplanes there and wings and props, and it's really, really fun over the, at the Pioneer area for the young kids. But there's also, simulators here, and we have our big recruiting area, our military recruiting booth here right on the, off the Boeing Plaza, where you can also get in simulation and virtual reality there, games that show, you know, if you're interested in doing that kind of thing, not just with the military, but, you know, for America. Right. You know, the military, we have 130 careers. You can do just about anything in the military you can do outside in the civilian world, and I like to think, you want to bootstrap your career, start in the military. We're going to give you great training, leadership opportunity. You're going to see the world. And then you're going to be highly coveted when you get into the civilian world.
12: Good. With everything that's going on, do you have any chance to see any of the airplanes, aside from the ones that you've brought here already?
11: Yeah, so not only our airplanes are here, but, you know, I want to see the C-47 because it says it's the anniversary. The Berlin airlift, what a massive, massive logistical feat. Just like in Afghanistan when we did the non-combatant evacuation, that was a massive logistical feat. So I want to thank the folks that are flying the C-47 for giving us the inspiration. We think about our past. And then I want to see some of the eVTOL kinds of things. I want to see where we're going in aviation because there are some unique applications I could use that capability for in the future. So
12: good.
11: I want to go out and do those things. And then, you know, again, I love all the warbirds here. It's just been so inspirational.
12: And you get to stay for the night air show this year.
11: I am. I am so excited about that. It's kind of crazy. You know, I can't remember how many years ago that started, but it's not just about drones. It's, you know, originally you're like, hey, flying with a firecracker off your wingtip, is that a good idea? But they are just amazing. It's very safe, and it's a great show. And it's not replicated really anywhere else. This is it. This is the granddaddy of them all air shows, and I'm super excited to be here.
12: All right, General, thank you so very much for taking time out of your busy schedule to join
11: Thanks,
12: us
11: Steve.
12: Today. And enjoy the rest of the show.
11: Thanks, Steve. Appreciate
12: all right.
11: you.
12: Thank you. This is EAA Radio.
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1: This is Digital Dave.
2: And I'm Fast Eddie.
1: And we're joined by Lieutenant Colonel McMillan Achu of NORAD. They're our friends, too.
2: Yes, they are. The NORAD is good people.
1: Good people dealing with us.
2: Yeah.
13: Thank you for having us.
1: You are most welcome, sir. So you're part of the team that polices airspace. Is that correct?
13: So in NORAD, we are the North American Aerospace Defense Command, right? So we are in charge of keeping North America safe. That's a primary mission, right?
1: That's and a huge job.
13: It is. It is. It's challenging, but we appreciate the men and women there, you know, come up to the command to be able to execute that mission, and we try to do our best to do it safe. So we are a binational command.
1: Mm-hmm.
13: And we work with our close national partners of Canada. So the North American Aerospace Command is the United States and Canada, not forgetting Alaska, extending up to that portion.
1: Okay, well, let's talk about what exactly you do at NORAD.
13: So at NORAD, primarily I am Air Chief, which is in charge of coordinating that airspace safety from the tactical all the way to the operational side of things.
1: Okay, so you're the guy who decides what airplanes to scramble and where to send them kind of thing, if that needs to be done?
13: I wish I had that type of authority, but no. I like to think of myself as the advisor to the people that actually, the general officers that make those final decisions up all the way to the higher levels of the all the way to the president, of course.
1: Okay.
13: So it's a whole chain of command from
1: right.
13: the tactical all the way.
1: So you're the guy that is analyzing threats or devising scenarios, that kind of thing, and responses?
13: I can think about it that way. So, but we have a whole team. It's a team effort, right? You have every input from the tactical fighters themselves that are in charge of executing an intercept if it does happen, all the way to the generals that are deciding what to do if we do come up with a difficult situation.
1: Yeah, well, As we've seen over in Ukraine, drones have become incredibly useful, and I would think that you guys must be really concerned because they're awfully hard to defend against.
13: Drones are difficult, but if you think about what we do right now, our focus is more of protecting not so much the drones, but drones from the things we do. But at this point, let's talk about a little bit of how we make sure civil aviation, general aviation in particular, is done in a safe way.
1: Okay.
13: Just to keep people safe as they go up and they're executing and protecting the president, of course, during his movements. Making sure, I mean, post 9/11 was a good example of why we are here. Making sure that you don't have nefarious people trying to use general aviation to cause harm in the North America.
1: So it's safe to say that 9/11, you have to reevaluate a lot of your policies after that.
13: That's a safe thing to say.
1: And they err on the side of caution, which means for us, don't do anything dumb.
2: Yeah, good luck with that.
13: I would say planning, right? Planning kind of gets us away from that, you know, I wouldn't call it dumb, but the things that we don't want to have happen, right?
1: Right, right.
13: And we try to advise all the general aviation entities out there to say, hey, there's something called a notation to airmen, right? NOTAMs, they call them. So just read those before you try to take off and have a flight plan. You know, plan your...
1: Well, on a personal note, I live outside Philadelphia, so whenever President Biden came home for the weekend, the TFR extended all the way up beyond my house. So it was interesting to see all of a sudden there's no more airplanes. Where'd everybody go? So... And I understand that one of the airports I go to, New Garden, did have someone requested to land there because they blew the TFR. And he had to answer some questions.
2: You know, on the other side of the coin, too, a lot of people are not familiar with the fact that model aviation is affected by these TFRs as well. Once again, when Biden was home...
1: They're grounded.
2: Yeah, they are. We had a model field we do an event at, and we had to get special permission from Secret Service and several other alphabet agencies so that we could fly our model planes. And the first question they asked was, are you flying drones? No, we're not. And we got along well with them. We had fun.
13: Having fun, that's the key to it, right? I mean, once those TFRs come up, or they're not trying to take away from the fun we're having, there are procedures. Those TFRs don't just pop up. And that's why we have those, you know, the Secret Service would not just allow the president to do whatever he wants, right? They want to make sure whatever he does, it's safe.
1: Right.
13: So we try to publish those ahead of time. The Secret Service does a coordination with FAA to say, hey, this chunk of airspace, we need those for a specific time. So we publish those. I mean, we, meaning the FAA, does, and we also monitor it at NORAD to make sure that we provide the protection over those published airspace. And you mentioned something about, you know, planning and having the procedures, special permissions to go into it. So having those authorized codes to be able to identify yourself while you're flying a flight plan. So once you go into those, we know who you are. We have your flight plan. You're talking to somebody, and they're giving you that permission. They know who you are, and they're tracking everything. So
1: you're saying that even though there's a TFR, with the right procedures and talking to the right people, you may get permission to fly through it?
13: Yes. So, and that's the talk, squawk, and follow your flight plan. 1200 squawk is not an authorized squawk in the TFR, just when it's protected by the president, right? So once you file a flight plan, you've read your NOTAMs, you follow the procedures, then the NOTAMs come when you click on that published flight restricted area, the TFR we call them. They have procedures on what to do to have permission. Typically, those TFRs do not just extend beyond reasonable airspace, right? It's typically a 30 nautical miles on the outside, and with an inner meringue, typically about a 10 nautical mile more restricted. If you have to take off from that 10 nautical miles, you have to have special procedures, and also with the 30 nautical miles, right? You have to be talking to somebody, you have to have an assigned code, and you file a flight plan. If you do those three things, typically you will be allowed to take off. There might be certain circumstances where you're not allowed to. It's just the inconvenience of it, but we have to also consider the nature of protecting our president, right?
1: Well, so. I also imagine that you consider the proposed route of this person. Like, if they're in the 10-mile ring, but they're immediately heading out from it, you're not so concerned. But if they have to traverse over whatever it is you're protecting, then you're a lot less likely to grant them permission, I would think.
13: And that's something where at Secret Service, when we do this, we take the analysis, right, and we go with, you know, different TFRs have different rules, and we set those rules based upon the threat posture that we have perceived to exist.
1: It's a different world they live in.
2: It is. You know? It is.
1: Us blissfully unaware.
2: But I was thinking, too, you know, if you're talking to them, it's a big difference between, say, skirting the edge of the TFR versus flying right over, directly over whatever it is you're trying to protect. Big difference.
13: Very big difference.
1: I would still think that if you're flying directly over, they're more likely to say you can divert around, you cannot pass over.
2: I would rather divert around,
1: yeah,
2: because that way you don't get into trouble. You don't have those problematic F-16 intercepts and the funny questions that come after.
13: It all boils down to planning.
1: Yes,
13: planning,
2: exactly.
13: Planning, reading your NOTAMs.
1: And it's not, it can't be last minute. I imagine you have to do that a couple of weeks in advance if you know you're going to do this and you know there's going to be a TFR.
13: And usually minimum of 48 hours that those TFRs are published.
1: Right.
13: So if you are doing your plan, you have enough time.
1: Okay.
13: And if it all fails, talk to somebody while you're airborne. 121.5.
1: Okay.
13: Guard radio. And if, you know, just...
1: If you, yeah, that's by that point you realize, oh no, I've messed up, and let's try and make this less mess up.
2: And then you can fill out one of those NASA reports afterwards.
1: Yeah, yeah.
2: Don't laugh. I'm sure it's been done.
1: Oh, I'm sure. Yeah. Well, get out of jail free card is awfully enticing.
2: Yes, it is.
1: So,
2: but that doesn't forgive all sins.
1: So, how many TFR do you have to process? I mean, is this one a month? I mean, obviously with Biden, wherever the president is going, there's a TFR. There's ones that recur, like when he goes home, where I guess it's Mar-a-Lago now. That's a standard TSR. You just turn it on again.
13: And those are the more frequent ones. We have the presidential TFRs, and we also have other TFRs, like, you know, having the National Assembly, and there are other events that it's determined of a valuable, you know, requirement to protect. And it's, there are all the TFRs out there. We don't protect every single TFR. We have the critical TFRs that we actually pay attention, like the presidential TFR, National Assembly, and so forth.
1: So you're not necessarily scrambled over the Super Bowl?
13: The Super Bowl is a big one. It's
1: okay.
13: A big concern. We would have a TFR over the Super Bowl.
1: And
13: we've had those.
1: Backed up with teeth.
2: Lots of teeth.
1: Yeah. Lots of people who are not happy.
13: And if you do have that intercept, don't panic. Just follow the rules.
1: Well, see, you should probably paint that on the side of the F-16. Don't panic. You know?
2: Yeah.
1: I'm here to help you.
2: Right. But you know what they fail to understand is it's not the guy on your left that you're worried about. It's that guy behind you.
1: It's the guy in trail, yeah.
2: Yeah, he's in weapons range.
1: We'd like to assure you that these missiles are our standard form of greeting.
2: Yes.
1: And not be concerned. All right, we've been talking with Lieutenant Colonel McMillan Achu of NORAD. Thank you, sir, for your service. Thank you for everything you do that none of us ever know about.
13: Thank you very much. A safe flying day is a good day.
2: Yes, it is.
1: It sure is. All right, this is Digital Dave.
2: I'm Fast Eddie,
1: and this is EAA Radio.
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15: First, though, we're going to welcome Chip Yates, who just set a record last week by going more than 200 miles per hour in an electric-powered, battery-powered airplane. My plan for the next 15 minutes is to talk really, really fast. Chip's going to talk really, really fast, and you should tape it and run it back slower later because we got a whole lot of stuff we want to fit in here. Good to see you, man.
16: Thanks. Yeah, you got to be speed listeners, too.
15: Yeah, you really do. I suppose everyone who's ever done something nobody else has ever done before has had to ask the question, you know, like, what were you thinking? when you had this idea.
16: Yeah, it occurred to me right when the red lights were coming on, saying, don't push the batteries any harder, you know?
15: Yeah, the decision point.
16: Right.
15: So what's the idea? When did you come up with this? And what were you thinking?
16: Well, when you say it like that, Bob, you make me seem crazy.
15: Well, you know.
16: we had success with electric motorcycle and had the Guinness Book of World Records over 200 miles an hour with electric. There's something about me in 200 miles an hour. I don't know if I can ever go faster. It seems like a hard stop there. But we retired that in September of 2011. And I took a month to think. And then we came up with the idea to fly an electric airplane across the Atlantic. And to do that, you need to come up with all new technology. And that's what we've been working on.
15: Is your bag the go really fast thing? Is it the electrical power plant thing? Where does it all come from?
16: No, it's not necessarily the go fast thing. Yeah. I was a professional motorcycle racer, so there is some of that. But it's got to be go fast with a twist. You know, it's got to be the go fast after having overcome a lot of technical hardships, after pushing limits forward. Right. You know, I don't have kids, so sort of, you know, what's the legacy? It's, can you move technology forward during a lifetime? Can you make a mark?
15: You used the same power plant that you had in the motorcycle when you went, what was it, 190-something, right?
16: Yeah, we went 201, but the official, you had to go backwards, so it was 196 at the end of the day. So irritating.
15: So and at that time, did you know you would be trying this in an airplane, or did you not have anything else to do once you went 190 miles an hour on a motorcycle?
16: No, the airplane was just sort of in the last few months, you know. We said, hey, let's build an airplane. But yeah, the...

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1: Airplane before, anything like that, or flown an airplane before, right?
2: Because
1: You just got your license in, what, May?
2: No, I got my license 2 weeks ago.
1: 2 weeks? Oh, no, you did not.
2: Yeah, I did.
1: You did?
2: Yeah, July 12th, so almost just over 2 weeks ago, I got my pilot's license.
1: And then, oh my God. And then you, so you probably took lessons for what, a month or a couple of weeks?
2: Yeah,
1: we
2: did it in a total period of 2 months. We flew about 6 days a week, and I got it after about 56 hours.
1: Yeah.
2: But there was a race between when I'd finished the electric long easy and when I'd finished my pilot's license, and it was neck and neck. But we pushed as hard as we could to try to make it here to Oshkosh with something that had flown.
1: And that was the deadline that when you started, that you wanted to get this done for Oshkosh?
2: When we started, it was just I want to get it done, and I'm naturally a person who wants to get it done fast. But then we're working with Eric Lindberg and the Charles Lindbergh Foundation, and they invited me as a speaker to Oshkosh. And so we said, of course we'll speak. I mean, that's a no-brainer. And then they said, you know, this electric plane you're building, could it be done in time? And I said, sure, we'll push. And they said, well, could it be painted in time? Well, yeah, we'll paint it. Well, could it set any records before you bring it here?
1: No kidding.
2: So it just kept building on itself, and I just kept stepping up and making my guys, and we worked 16-hour days, you know.
1: Was there any part where you said, you know, this is too complicated, and, you know, batteries can be dangerous. Maybe we should slow down a little bit? Or is that just not the thing for...
2: Yeah. I don't know. There were a few times when, you know, so the airplane would be looking really good. Everything was coming together. And then my pilot's license was looking bad. And then I'd put time into the pilot's license. The plane would stall for a week. So it was neck and neck. There were a few times where I thought we're not going to make it. I always knew I'd come speak and witness Oshkosh. I'd never been here. So I knew I was coming. But what would I have accomplished by then? And I really want to bring a plane that had flown and preferably had done something noteworthy before bringing it here. I want to show people here something new and interesting. I don't want to just bring an idea.
1: Yeah. So walk me through the day, this, you know, I don't know what, it dawned bright and sunny, and it was a good day to take an electric battery airplane up and try to go really, really fast.
2: Yeah, so I got my pilot's license on July 12th, and on July 14th, we taxied, tested it for the first time at Inyokern Airport.
1: Had you flown the plane before?
2: No, hell no.
1: And then why would you want to?
2: Yeah, well, don't bother me with details. So I'd never flown a long easy or any canard. I mean, how many planes have I flown? I have 56 hours, you know. So so the 14th was a taxi test, the 16th was a high speed taxi test on the runway, the 18th was the maiden flight, and the night of the 18th we tore it all down, made sure it was safe, recharged the pack. And then the morning of the 19th at Inyokern, there was dead winds. We had China Lake Naval Air Weapons Research Station, who's right next door. They were tracking us on their radars, so they were ready.
1: Yeah.
2: It was about 8 a.m. The Kern County Fire Rescue Team, we had two fire rigs out on the field. We had a California State Assembly woman there. Yeah. We had a big group of people, and the pressure was on to go up and do something noteworthy and bring it back safe.
1: See, this is like... In home building, they always say, first flight, don't invite a bunch of people.
2: I didn't.
1: Because it puts a bunch of pressure on you to go fly.
2: See, this was the second flight, Bob.
1: Oh, that's true. Yeah, that's true. So walk me through. Well, let's talk about the battery pack, first of all. That came right out of the motorcycle. But, I mean, how big is it, and how smart do you have to be to throw? Because anybody can, right? Just throw a bunch of D cells together. Is
2: that how it works? I wish. Yeah, I mean, this was another thing. It was sort of like, you know, NASA-type batteries, you know, 40,000 in batteries. You know, I had to save pennies for 6 months to buy this thing.
1: Huh.
2: But, yeah, I built the battery packs myself for the electric motorcycle. They were it's a 450-volt pack, so it's quite a powerful and deadly pack. It can put out 600 amps continuously, and that supports 258 horsepower electric motor that's in the long easy.
1: Right.
2: So, you know, it was just a little too convenient having that pack on the floor ready to go. But, you know, it was an old pack. We had gone through Bonneville and set the world records on that pack, and it had been beaten up and it was kind of tired. And I knew that, but it was sort of use that battery pack in the airplane to try to make it to Oshkosh or don't, because I wouldn't have had time to build a whole new one. So it fits in the back seat of long easy. Very, very easily, and it weighs 230 pounds, so it's not a big deal.
1: And most of us have a throttle we push in or out. You have a knob that you turn,
2: just
1: right?
2: A little rotor. It's
1: that
2: a little disconcerting.
1: Wrong, man. Yeah, it just seems wrong.
2: You know, think if this knob pops off in my hand, I got problems.
1: That's right. So you're ready to go. You're shooting down the runway. Walk me through the rest of this.
2: Yeah, it, you know, the thing is so powerful. So it weighs 1,240 pounds with me in it. So it's lighter than a normal long easy.
1: Yeah.
2: And it has twice the horsepower of a normal long easy. So as you can imagine, it's a rocket ship. It's a complete rocket ship. So in the first flight, I took off and I was climbing out at 120 knots, you know, with 40% throttle.
1: Wow.
2: So for the world record flight, I thought I'm going to climb out slower and save my battery pack. So I take off and rotate and climb at 35% throttle. So, I mean, I've never seen a precedent for that, where you have an airplane that you're taking off from a runway

0: Yeah. And you're not using full throttle.
1: So, and that's a plane that can take it too, right?
0: Yeah.
1: I mean, it can. It's
0: just a beautiful plane.
1: Too, right?
0: I mean, you rotate the canard and the main wheel stay on the ground another 300-400 feet, and then the whole plane takes off. Yeah. And it was so docile. It just flew. I mean, you know, I'm a very inexperienced pilot, and I flew it and made a dead stick landing in it. So if I can fly it, anyone can fly it. It's just a brilliant design, you know.
1: So you're zipping along, and you're ready to go for it. Right?
0: Yeah, so I'm climbing out, and again, another strange thing about this is it has so much horsepower and it's so efficient that I'm actually turning the power down in my climb. So I turn the power down, so I'm climbing at 80 knots or so because I didn't want to waste batteries.
1: Yeah, yeah.
0: So I climb up very slowly and carefully to 2,000 feet over the ground.
1: Mm-hmm.
0: So I have a Cessna 182 following me, chase plane. Just make sure everything's cool.
1: They can go 200 miles per hour. They follow you.
0: Yeah, he had a little trouble, but I lost him. He was about a half mile behind me at the end of the day. But we climbed up and I made a 180 turn. And people can see this on the video. It's on youtube.com/ChipYates. And it says World's Fast Electric Airplane. But it's a very nail-biting video because I do the record run and I'm getting up. I'm about 190 miles an hour easily. And I'm only using about half throttle.
1: Wow.
0: But the battery pack being so old was giving me some red lights, warning lights. Hey, man, you're pulling this battery pack down too low. The voltage is too low.
1: Yeah.
0: And if it goes down too low, the batteries will invert, reverse polarity, and then they fail. And so I had a decision point as I was flying.
1: When they fail, what happens when a battery fails, right? We're not talking about you're standing there with jumper cables, right?
0: Well, they fail according to what we call the Sipowicz principle, which is they break open and fill the cockpit full of an acrid-smelling electrolyte.
1: Yeah.
0: But no, honestly, they fail safe.
1: Okay.
0: But and so I was faced with this decision point where I've got red lights. My voltage is at 290 volts. It's down from 428, which is a big drop.
1: Yep.
0: And if I go from 290 down to 270, the batteries fail. So I'm very close to failing the batteries, and I'm at 190 miles an hour. Yeah, so what do you do?
1: Yeah, what do you do?
0: You know, the regular person would back off.
1: You think?
0: For gosh sakes, don't blow the batteries up.
1: Right.
0: And I considered that for a brief moment. And then I rolled the throttle on 100%, ruined the battery pack, and punched through 200 miles an hour like anybody would. So I held 200 miles an hour for 15 seconds or so, and China Lake validated it on their tracking radars, and then I shut it down and headed back for the airport.
1: And so what you're saying is you're not a regular person.
0: Regular people are sensible.
1: Yeah, right. And so was that a dead stick landing?
0: It did become a dead stick landing.
1: Yeah.
0: So as I turned towards the airport, I still had power, and I was going to do a flyby, a little celebration, and I got halfway over the runway about the beam of the tower, and I lost all power, and I had to turn to make a dead stick landing. You could see that on the video.
1: I only got a second or two left, but now from here on, the next step is what, a refueling, aerial refueling?
0: Yes.
1: How's that going to work?
0: We're building our own 100-foot wingspan plane for me to fly over the Lindbergh route that we're going to fly over the Atlantic electric plane. To do that, you have to be recharged by UAV battery packs. It's a crazy scheme that the Navy's interested in.
1: Can it be done? The technology already there?
0: It's right there. It's already there.
1: Absolutely.
0: So the Long Easy being a pusher aircraft, we're installing a refueling probe on the front of it, and we're flying up behind our 182, which is trailing a tether, and we're connecting to that and recharging.
1: Give me the website again where folks can go right now, I imagine, and see the video.
0: Right now.
1: Is it out now?
0: Yeah, exactly. Just go on YouTube, youtube.com/ChipYates, and it's the top video. It says world record electric long easy with dead stick landing.
1: This is awesome, man. Good job.
0: Thanks, Bob.
1: I can't wait to be like you someday.
0: Oh, God. Give me a break.
2: Here's an interview from 2024.
3: I am Digital Dave.
4: I'm Fast Eddie. I wish I remembered what plane we were talking about.
3: We may not have even been talking about a plane. For all I know, it was a roller coaster ride.
4: Could very well be.
3: Anyway,
4: we have Tony Washburn with us from NASA.
3: NASA.
4: He's out from Langley, of all places. And
3: that's in Virginia, right?
4: Right.
5: It is.
3: Got to get that right.
4: And we're going to talk about the Sustainable Flight Demonstration Project.
3: We were discussing this earlier, and we figured that sustainable flight is just the ability to keep the airplane up in the air.
5: That's what you're thinking?
3: Yeah, that's it.
5: Yeah.
3: There's the whole program.
5: that word sustainable means a lot of different things to a lot of different people.
4: It does.
3: It sure does.
5: Yeah.
4: So what's the goal of this project?
5: So the goal of this project is really more oriented towards reducing the amount of fuel needed. or amount of energy in flight. So while sustainable is a big word that means all sorts of things, in this case, we're really working on sustainability from less emissions in the atmosphere.
3: Okay, so have you guys considered putting pedals on the airplane? I mean, you got 250 people back there, right?
4: That's a lot of horsepower.
5: So what I recall is the pedal approach has been tried in the past.
3: Didn't work out.
5: It's just not that convenient for passengers.
3: But, boy, think of the exercise.
4: Yeah, but there's always a slacker in the bunch. That'd be me.
3: So you're looking at increasing general aircraft efficiency. You're looking at alternative propulsion systems.
5: So in the sustainable flight demonstrator project, it's really about the airplane, the airframe itself. NASA has other projects that are looking at propulsion improvements and other things as well. But in this case, we're trying to see if a different approach to a commercial transport in the single aisle class would yield a significant benefit in terms of energy needed and thus emissions emitted as well.
3: Okay.
5: So, and the concept is, it's called a transonic truss brace wing. So the transonic means, of course, we fly at normal speeds, Mach 0.8 or so, just like A320s and Boeing 737s now. And then same seat class sort of idea. But the wing itself is the big difference. And it's a very high aspect ratio wing, or small chord, high span. And then to do that without a huge structural penalty, you add a truss to support it from underneath. And so we've studied this with partners for maybe 15 to 20 years at this point, and it's all looking good. But now it's time to actually build an X-plane and see if we can learn what we need to learn to see if that would work as a product.
3: Can I make an assumption that this wing is going to move up from the mid-wing position to higher up on the fuselage to accommodate that strut?
5: That's a great assumption, and that's correct.
3: Okay.
5: So it looks like a high wing a little bit, but with that strut, of course, that adds some aerodynamic complexities to be able to make that work out without penalties.
3: It is a drag.
4: Yeah. The strut that you're using, that is also another wing too, isn't it?
5: So it can be, or it maybe isn't. And so as we've gone through the optimization process with ground test and wind tunnels, and also with computational simulations, it seems to optimize out where you carry a little bit of lift on that strut. So a little bit of lift, but not too much, because then you end up with other troubles with interference, and like choke flow.
3: Okay. Yeah. Choke flow being?
5: The flow goes supersonic in the whole channel there, and then you end up with a large drag increase.
3: Gotcha.
5: Yeah.
3: Okay.
4: Well, the first example of that I can think of, believe it or not, World War One Fokker triplane, the middle wing is barely doing anything at all on it because of the restricted airflow. It does look
3: cool. So they left it.
5: Yeah, it's very identifiable, right?
3: Yeah, yes, yes. So when you say X-plane, we're going to be talking a single-seater test bed, right? We're not going to go right for something larger.
5: It is large. So it is an X-plane, so it's not a Y-plane, but it is large. The span, 145-ish feet.
3: That's pretty big.
5: And it'll have two crew, at least, in the cockpit, and then, of course, some test engineers and things like that on board as well.
3: Oh.
5: So it is, we're building this X-plane off of an MD-90 frame. And so there's some reasons why we did that. There were trades done at the beginning, and one of the reasons is we're working with Boeing, who's actually contributing more than NASA to this progress. And they own the MD-90, all the IP, so they had, it's easy access to the drawings and everything like that to make modifications.
3: I would think that'd be hard because, as you said earlier, we're moving the wing to the top. The fuselage was never designed to accommodate the spar loads at the top. They brought it in from the bottom. So that's got to make it complicated.
5: It's nice to talk to someone who knows what's going on. So you're right. The current intent is that the wing will just sit on top of the fuselage and be fastened rather than integrated into the fuselage for the X-plane. That will have some penalties, but we're not trying to actually achieve the full performance, and it just makes it an easier process to integrate that onto the fuselage that way. Now, we're still working, And we may end up changing that mindset at some point, depending on how things work out with everything else on the aircraft.
4: All right. Well, what about the wing? You know, a fuselage is no problem. You get them anywhere. But a wing, that's going to be specially built for this project.
5: Absolutely. Yep. So it's the MD-90, the first thing I think is to remove the engines and then to pull the wing off. And maybe I may have that reversed. Then they're going to cut 19 frames out of the forward fuselage, so just after the cockpit. And that'll shorten it up. And then the wing will go on about where the end of that 19-frame cut is. And it'll be upstream, and then the strut will actually integrate in where the gear are now, and okay. We'll use the same gear that the MD-90 has.
3: So you're going to leave the base strut spar assemblies all the way to the gear.
5: Right.
3: Okay.
4: So yep.
3: And, well, you know, they're cutting 19 frames. There goes first class.
4: Yeah, really.
3: It's all economy.
5: Or it's all first class.
3: maybe.
4: It's nah. X-class. They won't do that.
3: It's X-class.
4: Listen, it'll turn out like every other airliner, a highly efficient school bus with very small yep. seats.
5: I have no comment.
3: I can neither confirm or deny. Yeah.
4: Oh, well, my it sounds goodness. Like a great project. The thing that I like about it is that you guys are using already existing components, because to build a fuselage from scratch, significant time and resource expenditures.
3: And so, you use the word will. So in other words, you haven't actually started construction?
5: Correct. Boeing has taken possession of two MD-90s at this stage, but the deconstruction process, I don't know how far along they are in that.
3: I volunteer to help. I can take a yeah. sawzall to anything.
5: I know you guys were talking about, is it demonstration project or
3: demolition? Yes, demolition. Come on.
4: A little of both. I'm good with a hammer, too, so.
3: And we work cheap.
4: Yeah.
5: Well, there may be openings.
3: Yeah, well, you never know.
4: Now, you just raised an important question. You said Boeing has two of these MD-90s. Are you building one or two of them? Or
5: one.
4: Are you going to do a mishmash?
5: We're building one.
3: Well, they got to have, you know, a backup in case they cut the wrong frame.
4: I was going to say the other one is spare parts, you know, what we call a parts pig.
3: So right now you've done design, you've done CAD, you've done a wind tunnel simulation, maybe some model wind tunnel work?
5: Some model wind tunnel work. And when I say that, we've done quite a bit of wind tunnel work, but not with this approach to the X-plane. So
3: right, the wing on
5: sheet.
3: Top, yeah.
5: Yeah, so more of an integrated thing that you would do from a clean sheet. And that's what drove us to deciding this X-plane was necessary. And that is because the questions remaining are mainly about the details and if our predictions actually work in flight.
3: That's what I'm wondering. What kind of improvement in efficiency are you hoping for or shooting for?
5: So one of the things about this project when we started it was that NASA set like a time limit. So we wanted to go after something that could be a possibility as a product in the 2030s. So not too far advanced. And that then drove us to something that could be manufactured in that process, in that time frame. So what are we hoping that this would achieve if this X-plane works out and there's a decision to build a product at some point? The expectation is it could be up to about 30% better in fuel burn than current planes, like 320 Neos and
3: same working
5: Maxes.
3: Loads.
5: Same kind of seat class.
3: Right.
5: Yep, same missions, basically.
3: I mean, yeah, we can make it really efficient if it only takes three passengers.
5: Right.
3: That's impressive.
5: Yeah. And the trades show that this approach from the clean sheet design gets better compared to those aircraft the longer range it is. And so it looks very good for long range, and then we're working on how good it is at shorter ranges as well.
4: Now, is there any plans to try and boost the speed of the aircraft?
5: No. Okay. I don't think so. I think that we're satisfied with the current single aisle speed, which is Mach 0.8-ish. It suits the routes and the turnaround time. One of the good things about this is it really works still in the same airspace system that we have. NASA's doing modeling, though, to see what the nuances are, because these planes like to fly high.
3: Right.
5: So that may be an effect on the whole airspace, and we're modeling that right now.
3: Well, I'm hoping that this design change, this philosophy, would be scalable across all the range of airliners that are out there.
5: So there's certainly the first target is that single aisle and maybe even a little bit larger than what we see now in the single aisle class, like the 757 sort of scale. But there's no physical reason that we know of that it can't go larger. Now, it will probably have folding wingtips if it comes to product because the span is so much greater than current gate.
3: Right, airports can't accommodate it.
5: Right, and that's one of the things NASA is also modeling is what the ground traffic would have to be to accommodate this. And if it could sometimes use twin aisle gates, things like that.
3: Right. Well, that's amazing stuff. I can't wait to see this. See some hardware here.
4: Well, the hardware that I saw yesterday at NASA was they have a small model of it.
3: Right.
4: And it's very cool.
3: Well, I want to see the real thing.
4: So do I.
5: So I hope that you get a chance to see the real thing late 2028.
3: Nice.
5: That's the goal.
4: That's not
5: nice.
4: Far off.
3: Nope.
5: And that has caused us to do some things in reverse with this X-plane, where we normally would do more groundwork before we start.
3: Okay. Well, I hate to cut you short, but we're out of time. Stop up at the NASA Pavilion to find out more about the Sustainable Flight Demo Project. I'm Digital Dave.
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3: This is Digital Dave.
4: And I'm Fast Eddie, still. And with us from Green Bay Straubel Airport, we have, and I know I'm going to murder this name, Marty Piet.
9: Well done.
4: I'll be doggone. And Chris Follins.
10: You've massacred that one, though. That's Felinus.
4: Felinus? What the heck?
3: What? Okay.
4: Well, I knew I was going to get one of them. Sorry, guys.
3: There goes your gold star.
4: Well, I never had one anyway.
3: All right. Anyway, this is an airport we've heard of. I've obviously never been there. Tell me all about it.
9: So, Green Bay Austin Straubel International Airport in Green Bay. We're just under an hour north of Oshkosh. We are happy to accept a number of your customers this year.
3: A number? Is it a lottery system?
9: There's about 150 aircraft on our ramp this week.
3: Wow.
9: For people that are coming down to Oshkosh Air Venture, so appreciate that. But we have five airlines, five major carriers, United, American, Delta, Frontier, and Sun Country. Two FBOs, Executive Air and Jet Air, ready to accommodate all your GA needs.
3: All right, so you're all saying that when we leave here, we all go to Green Bay.
9: Please.
10: And from there down to Lakeland, hopefully.
3: Lakeland?
4: What's this Lakeland deal? Lakeland?
10: It's a little city in the middle of Florida.
4: Oh, that's not important right now.
3: Yeah. Yeah.
4: And don't call me Shirley.
3: So, you guys cater to all aviation. I mean, you got five airlines there. That's actually pretty big deal.
9: It is, yeah. We added Frontier Airlines, an ultra-low-cost carrier, in 2019, and Sun Country just about 2 years ago, or a little bit less. So that, in addition to the legacy carriers, quite a bit of availability.
3: How many flights a day?
9: Depending on the airline, depending on the week, and depending on the season, but anywhere from 20-plus flights per day on those airlines.
3: So you're not just served, you're well-served.
9: Yeah, well-served, not underserved by any means. We have nonstop service to Denver year-round, Atlanta, Detroit, Minneapolis, Chicago.
3: Philadelphia.
9: Maybe next.
3: Bummer.
4: No, actually, it's lucky for them. The part that I find interesting is that they have service to Florida. And this is great because the last time I checked, in Green Bay in the winter, it gets damn cold.
9: It does. So we know we have a pretty strong demand for Florida service, especially in the wintertime. Like you said, that's the time people want to get out of Wisconsin and go someplace warm. On the flip side, we think that people in Florida are looking for someplace maybe a little less hotter than the sun during the summertime. So that's why we have Chris with us here today, representing Central Florida, to talk a little bit about, you know, kind of our relationship that we have with Central Florida and with Sun and Fun.
3: Okay.
9: And, trying to get people back and forth between the two locations.
3: So you're advocating express service.
9: Potentially. It'd be nice to have.
3: It would be nice to have.
9: It would.
10: I mean, there's a big connection, I think, between there's a great connection, I think, between Wisconsin and Florida, at least our part of Florida, which is Polk County, which is where we have Sun and Fun every year. It's not only that aviation connection, but there's also a big water ski connection. So this is a big water ski country as well, and then Polk County as well is world capital of water ski. So there's so many different things that connect both areas, not just the alternate weathers, yeah, you know, that we have. And of course, we have, after AirVenture, the next biggest air show. And
3: okay.
10: Sun and Fun, of course,
3: right.
10: In the country.
3: Which
10: of course.
3: We've never been to, but we've been threatening to go.
4: Yeah.
10: And I'm looking to have lovely Melanie from Sun and Fun here today with us, because next year we have the 50th anniversary of Sun and Fun, so
3: okay. It
10: should be the biggest ever, I'd say.
3: All right, don't let her look at us, or they'll put their pictures up and they won't let us in.
11: Hi, Chris. Thank you guys for having me come on here. I do represent Sun and Fun Aerospace Expo. We are the largest air show and expo south of Chicago. We were started by EAA, and we are living and thriving with our 50th year coming up April 9th. And we're very excited to partner with Green Bay Austin Straubel and bring some of your local residents down to our event during that time.
3: So it sounds like you're putting together a package deal?
11: We certainly are. We've got some great ideas coming our way with a direct route straight to our show, possibly even into our airport if that works for us.
3: Oh, that'd be nice.
10: Mm-hmm. 300.
4: I was going to ask, do you have room for a couple of radio jabronis?
3: No. No, they don't.
10: I'm sure we can figure something out.
3: They need a tram driver.
4: Yeah. Somebody to empty the dumpsters.
3: Right.
10: Yeah.
11: Well, this year at Sun and Fun, it is our 50th anniversary, so to build and bridge that interest and that excitement to get your attendees here and the people in the area to come to Green Bay Austin Straubel's Airport, we've got some exciting lineups at Sun and Fun, and we've got the U.S. Air Force Thunderbirds coming. We are appealing to the Warbirds to really have a great presence there this year, and also inviting our previous Grand Champions to come and exhibit again. You know, we're very excited. This is the spring break for pilots, and so we hope that everyone wants to come out and thaw their wings in Florida and Lakeland.
3: I like that, thaw their wings. Well, it sounds like you're growing at a phenomenal rate.
11: We are. We've got about 200,000 attendees each year. We're over about 2,200 acres, and it's just a wonderful event.
3: That's not a small event anymore.
11: No, it's
3: you're rivaling. You're trying to catch up.
4: Well, what about campground facilities around there? I mean, if we're coming down, we're bringing the trailer.
3: Well, 2,200 acres. I think they can find you a spot.
4: Yeah, but where?
11: So we have a lot of partners with the hotels. We also have camping on the grounds. If you fly in and bring your airplane, you can camp under your wing. We've got a new exhibit that we debuted this past year, a venue. It's called The Island, sponsored by the Island of the Bahamas. And it's a wonderful place where the pilots flying in, they can come. They can eat at the restaurant. They can visit the pilot welcome center. They've got showers, restaurants, a shop, access to Uber, pick up, drop off. So we are thinking about all the attendees, filling in the cracks. We've got our show has just gotten better and better each year. And with our new leadership with Gene Conrad, what we've done is we're filling in the cracks so that we put a smile on every attendee that comes and says, wow, what an amazing event.
3: Okay.
10: And
3: Like we need to go.
4: Yeah. What separates your event, Sun and Fun, from, say, Oshkosh?
3: About 1,500 miles.
4: Don't be a wise guy.
11: Well, you got that right, but we know where you can go. You can go to Green Bay, Austin, Straubel, and you can take a flight down to Florida. And we'd be very excited to partner with them. So what separates us, we were actually founded by EAA. EAA started Air Venture many, many years ago, and they said, this is such a fantastic event. We got to go down south to Florida during the early springtime and do this again. So they started Sun and Fun, and it's been so successful through the years that I think it just became such a large entity that EAA had to say, you know what? They're good. They're doing well. Let's just separate that. We'll still be partners. You know, EAA comes and exhibits as a partner with us during our show and vice versa. We're up here. We've got two booths this year, and we're proud to partner and to spread the word about general aviation and the needs and sales and exhibits and vendors and just build the aviation community together.
3: Well, that sounds so. You guys actually are two different entities now.
11: We are, yes.
3: Okay, and you know, I heard the words aerospace show in there, so you're definitely going after the big market and growing.
11: We are, you know, we are landlocked. We've got the airport on one side, we've got homes on the other. But what we're trying to do, about 12 years ago, we started the Aerospace Center for Excellence. We decided we needed to give back to the community, and we did that through our mission, which is to engage, educate, and accelerate the next generation of aerospace professionals. And by doing that, we're looking for partners to help build the word, to bring all the students, the children in. Our idea now is from car seat to cockpit. We're starting them with our story time at our museum as young as 2 years old and engaging the students and letting the parents know of the incredible opportunity at the Aerospace Center for Excellence to get their children in the aviation industry, because it's an incredible industry to be a part of.
3: It certainly is growing right now. Do you have one for us older folks, you know, from cane to cockpit? That's what I need.
4: I was going to say from cockpit to bathroom, you know.
3: that's the range of your expedition.
4: That's it.
3: So how many companies are aerospace companies are there these days? That sounds like a lot.
11: Well, we have over 500 exhibitors that come, and they're inside the hangars. We've got four hangars, as well as outside.
3: Okay. And you're still doing the EAA style forums and building and all that?
11: We have many. EAA has their own forums. We have forums as well that different companies come in. AOPA is there as well with their forums. It's a great educational event for the different pilots running in. We've got the hands-on workshops as well. We've got Junior ACES, which are also workshops for our students and the young people to come in and learn and get excited about STEM-related activities.
3: Soup to nuts.
11: Yeah, that's right.
4: Sounds like everything here, and they just picked it up and plopped it down in Florida.
3: Well, it started out that way, yeah.
4: Sure. Well, you know, the thing is, with all the forums and all the educational sessions that you have, there's just no way you can do all of the training seminars and everything, the speakers, and then see all the aircraft. It's got to be just like this.
3: Just like this, slightly less.
4: You run nuts.
11: Well, that's the beauty. So many people say they love Sun and Fun because they can get it all in within the week's time.
3: Right. I've heard that it's like much more relaxing and laid back.
11: Well, baby, it's spring break for pilots.
3: Yeah, okay. Careful about that now. The Lakeland police might feel differently about that. But
4: well, you know, where there are pilots, there's always problems.
3: No, there's always fun.
11: That's right, because we're Sun and Fun.
3: That's
11: sun
3: right.
11: Fun.
3: See,
11: and
3: sun
11: this
3: and
11: team,
3: fun.
11: Our team is, I'm Melanie Fun this time, and this is Chris Fun.
10: Hello.
11: And we're in the Fun team at the Sun and Fun booth this year.
3: All right. Well, that's how do we get to become a Fun?
11: Just come to Sun and Fun April 9th through the 14th.
3: All right. Very good. What's that line? My Chinese neighbor's middle name is Fun?
11: That's right.
3: All right. I want to thank you guys for joining us. Quickly, where are you on the field here?
9: We are all in Hangar C.
11: Yes, the Hangar northeast
3: Charlie.
11: Corner.
3: All right, look for the fun people in the Hawaiian shirts. This is Digital Dave.
4: And I'm Fast Eddie.
3: And this is EAA Radio.
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15: This is EAA Radio News. I'm Fareed Guillot. The Federal Aviation Administration has released the long-awaited final order that revises the amateur-built aircraft certification policy known as the 51% rule. This highly anticipated policy updates and clarifies the amateur-built aircraft building process. The change is a triumph for EAA, kit manufacturers, and builders who responded strongly to the first proposals floated by the FAA. After ignoring recommendations from a committee comprised of FAA and industry representatives, including the EAA. Joe Norris, EAA's home-built community manager, sat down to talk with me and E-Hotline's Rick Reynolds about the new policy and what it means for your project. Thanks for joining us, Joe.
16: Thank you for having me. This is a very exciting time and some important information we're talking about.
15: Well, we've talked about all kinds of things, 51% rule, ARC report. Sum up for us what has just happened. What has the FAA released?
16: The FAA has just released some updated and modernized, if you will, policy and procedures for the certification of amateur-built aircraft. This is the process that our builders need to comply with, and the FAA has to follow in order to certify an amateur-built aircraft, or a home-built, as it were.
15: Why were the changes made in the first place?
16: The FAA was concerned about a number of things. Mainly, the commercial assistance issue was a major part of this process. There's been, over the course of time, kits have been getting more complex, more complete, if you will, and the FAA is concerned that not only are the kits reaching the point where the 51% for the amateur builder to do is coming in question in some cases, but also that builders are taking advantage of people out there that were offering their services to help the builder build the aircraft. And the FAA was concerned that this help was getting to the point where the amateur builder wasn't actually building the aircraft, but was instead hiring a third party to do the building for them, which is not allowed by the rule.
15: A group of people was pulled together to make recommendations for this policy change. Who was all involved with that?
16: There was what the FAA calls a rulemaking committee, an aviation rulemaking committee, which was comprised of FAA representatives and industry representatives, EAA being part of that. There was a couple of the kit manufacturers were involved in that, and also a designated airworthiness representative from the field, as well as EAA representatives as well.
15: The first thing is the objective was builders were allowed to build and fly virtually any aircraft in specification and complexity.
16: That's correct. The actual amateur-built rule that allows us to build and certify amateur-built aircraft has no restrictions on it with regard to the size, speed, complexity, or construction methods used in the aircraft. And that rule was not changed, so we still maintain that ability to really use our imagination and build and fly just about anything that we can dream up.
15: And, of course, there's some people who are wondering about their current existing airplane. What about the grandfather clause? What grandfather clauses are there?
16: Right. That's a good question, because there's a lot of projects out there that are underway right now. And the FAA, in this new policy, did allow for grandfathering in or accepting those aircraft under the pre-existing policy if they were purchased before a certain date, and depending on whether that aircraft was or was not on the FAA's approved kits list, there's actually a flow chart that'll show whether those aircraft are grandfathered or not. So many of the kits that are under construction right now will actually be certified under the pre-existing policy rather than this new policy that's just been released.
15: Now, this new policy applies to both kits and plans built, or is it mostly focused on one or the other?
16: It actually applies to any aircraft that's certificated under amateur built. So scratch-built aircraft, plans-built aircraft, or kit-built aircraft would all be considered under this new policy.
15: So you address that, the standard uniform evaluation of kits, to make sure that all of the kits are being looked at the same way so that it's easier for the builder to determine whether they'll be able to comply with the new policy.
16: That's correct. Actually, the FAA took the steps of putting a team together specifically to go out and evaluate these kits. And that's really important because now we know that there will be standardization in how every kit is looked at. They'll have the same team of people under a specific set of training and a specific set of goals. They'll be able to go out and evaluate the kits so that we know that a kit evaluated in Washington State will be evaluated equally with a kit evaluated here in Wisconsin or down in Florida or wherever, rather than leaving it to the individual FAA offices to have a person in their office go out and do it, where there can be inconsistencies as how those people apply the policy. So it'll be across the board standardization in that respect.
15: Now, we talk about the 51% rule. There was a talk about percentages in the new policy, right?
16: Correct. There was a procedure that was proposed whereby the builder would actually have to have a certain percentage within their 51%. There would be a certain percentage that had to be fabrication and a certain percentage that had to be assembly, and then some crossover where it could be either fabrication or assembly. That was dropped from this final document. The regulation itself does not require specific percentages, so the FAA decided that as long as they can determine that some assembly and some fabrication was done, they aren't going to worry about individual percentages.
15: Now let's bring in Rick Reynolds. He's going to ask a question. He has a question for you.
17: Those are new kit evaluations. The ones that have already been evaluated don't have to be reevaluated.
16: That's correct. The FAA determined that any kit that was already on their existing evaluated kits list would stay on the list without being reevaluated. It basically was grandfathered in. The kit manufacturer could request reevaluation. They're not exempt from that. If they wanted to modify the kit, update the kit in some way, they can have it reevaluated if they want. But as long as they leave the kit the way it was when it was originally evaluated, they do not have to be reevaluated. They are grandfathered in.
15: Okay, Joe. Define for me fabrication. We're not talking about picking out swatches here, are we?
16: No, fabrication, that was one of the problems with the old policy, was that fabrication basically had a very vague one-line definition, which was totally unworkable because any five people you'd pick could evaluate a fabrication item and say it is or isn't fabrication. Now they've actually come out with a very, very detailed definition of fabrication, which makes it very clear what is fabrication and what is not. So now, again, uniform across the board, everybody will be able to look at a certain operation on a kit and say, okay, that was fabrication or it was assembly. So it's very, very clear now what is fabrication, and that's very important so we can determine whether fabrication has been done by the builder or not.
15: Pilots like checklists. The builders have one too.
16: Yes, there is actually a checklist that the FAA has developed. It's actually a modification or a updating of the old original checklist where you can go down a list of tasks, and it is a task-based system. It doesn't matter how much time it takes or what tools you use. It matters what task you completed, and there's a checklist of tasks that the builder can go down and say, okay, the kit manufacturer did this task, and I, as the builder, am doing this task, and they can total up those tasks and come up with a percentage of how many fabrication tasks they did, how many assembly tasks they did, and how much was done by the kit manufacturer. So there's a way we can quantify where they are, where they stand with regard to the 51% that's required for the amateur builder to do.
15: Some people want professional assistance in their building project. This new policy defines what kind of participation a professional builder can have in your project.
16: Correct. The checklist also allows for another column where you can check off things that were done by a professional builder as builder assistants or commercial assistants. And the key there is that they can hire commercial assistants only up to the point where the amateur builder still does the major portion, which we call the 51%. So depending on how complete the kit was to begin with, there may or may not be room for commercial assistance to bring them up to where that 51% takes over and the amateur builder has to do the rest of it. So the 51% is still the amateur builder's portion, and they may or may not have room in that formula for commercial assistance to take place.
18: is it now accomplished? The new policy is out. Have we accomplished all of these objectives we just talked about?
16: Yes, I believe we have. The new policy is very reflective of the comments that were sent in, the thousands of comments that were sent in by EAA members and amateur builders across the board. The ARC recommendations were taken into consideration, and we feel that this new policy that has been released not only is a victory for EAA and home builders, but also a victory for FAA, because it gives them better tools so that the FAA can now go out and better enforce the regulation and make sure that everybody's working under the same set of rules.
18: So what documents are out there now? We have the ARC report, which is the actual committee report, and then we have the kit evaluation team report, which is the guidance for all the kit evaluators. The other two documents released today, which documents should builders slash owners be interested in?
16: Okay, the key document that the actual builders need to look at is the new advisory circular. 2027G is now the newest version of the guidance for the builder themselves to look at. Really walks them through step by step from actually starting the kit all the way through getting it certificated, and actually even talks about the flight test period and the repairman certificate. So it's a one-stop document where it'll talk about commercial assistance, it'll talk about the procedure for getting the certification done. Everything the builder really needs to know is combined into that one advisory circular, 2027G. The other document that was released is actually the document for the inspectors to use, which is the FAA order. They've made a new change to FAA order 8130.2F. That document is the Bible, if you will, that the inspectors, both FAA inspectors and DARs, use to tell them what they need to do to go out and certify an amateur-built aircraft. So we have new guidance for the inspectors, and we now have new guidance for the builders themselves. So those two documents came out in tandem, and so both sides of the equation have new, better, more complete guidance to use.
17: As a DAR, can you give me your reaction to this?
16: Sure. Looking from the DAR side of things, this is actually a real benefit for us in the field doing the inspections as well. The checklist is more complete and is really more indicative of the current state of affairs in the kit market. That's a good tool for us to use. The fabrication definition is definitely a big, big help for us, because that really helps us look at a project and say, okay, we know that these operations were fabrication and these other operations were assembly, but now we know that there was, in fact, fabrication and assembly done on the project, which is what the regulation requires. So it really gives a lot more meat on our bones to help us go out and do a good, thorough, and again, across the board, more uniform inspection of all the different amateur built aircraft that are presented to us.
18: Certainly a clearer path for builders out there. Joe, thanks very much.
16: Thanks a lot. We're glad to get these documents in our hands and be able to go forward now.
18: Joe Norris is the Homebuilt Community Manager for EAA. For Rick Reynolds, I'm Fareed Guillot. 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
19: I'm Piper Wells, here for EAA Radio. Right now I'm here with Amelia Rose Earhart, who is the namesake for the famous Amelia Earhart. Your namesake flew a modified twin-engine Lockheed Electra, which gave her a range of 4,000 miles. You chose the Pilatus, which is a single-engine airplane that has an impressive range of 1,500 miles, but is still far short of 4,000 miles. Why did you choose the Pilatus, and did you modify it to make your trip safer?
20: So we chose the Pilatus because of the one engine that it had on board, which is the Pratt & Whitney PT6. It's incredibly reliable. It's very safe. But when it came to the airplane, the avionics inside the Pilatus are amazing. We've got synthetic vision. We've got dual GPS systems. And just all the tools that Amelia didn't have, you know, when she was flying in 1937. So we wanted to complete the flight with today's technology. But you mentioned the range, which was, you know, of course, not as long as we needed to get us between Hawaii and Oakland. So we added an extra fuel tank in the back of the aircraft, which got our nautical mile range up to 2,500.
19: Flying around the world can be dangerous, as we recently saw in the tragic death of 17-year-old Babar Salman. Were there any scary moments for you during your trip, and what made this journey worth the risk for you?
20: So, first of all, I want to give my condolences to the Salman family, and when I think about their flight taking place, you know, it really was with a spirit of adventure, and they were doing it for charity, so I want to say that, you know, our thoughts and prayers are with their family. But what makes it worth the adventure and makes it worth the risk is the feeling that I get when I'm up in the airplane, which is true adventure, true passion. I feel that I'm completely focused when I'm in the airplane. It's my favorite place to be. And I also want to inspire young girls like you to learn to fly. And so when I think about the foundation and the potential there, which is raising money to put high school age girls through flight school, it's all about creating a passion in people that makes it easy for them to wake up in the morning and just jump out of bed.
19: Amelia Earhart always encouraged girls to dream big. What message do you have for young girls like myself?
20: Basically, if it's in your heart, any sort of goal, if it's in your heart, you absolutely must pursue it. No matter how hard it is, no matter how tough people say it's going to be, and there will be people out there who are negative about your ideas, negative about your goals, and you just have to brush them aside and just stick with it. Because last year, you know, the plane, it looked nothing like this. The plane wasn't even made at this point last year. And now here I am sitting at this table with you a year later, and we flew all the way around the world, around the equator. So we crossed the equator 6 times. So I would say, get out there, pursue those goals, you know, do what makes you happy, because if you're doing that, then you're already on the right track.
19: Piper Wells for EAA Radio.
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1: This time around, we have a full panel. We have 3 guests with us, all in the distinctive black and red Tora Tora Tora shirts. Mike Burke, who is Tora lead, Patrick Hutchins, and Dan Reedy, who are pilots with the ACT. And we're here kind of to, first of all, let folks know you'll be flying this weekend, and also talk about the fact that Tora Tora Tora has been around for 50 years. That is amazing. Mike, tell us a little bit about how the whole thing got started.
21: Well, a doctor donated, after the movie, donated 4 zeros at Cape Naval and the CAF to the CAF, and they really didn't have any place for them. And my father and Dan's father and Vance Giles, they were running the Gulf Coast Wing and the B-17. They decided to put an act together. So we took a couple of months to get all the airplanes from Harlingen up to Angleton. And on March of 1972 was the first practice, and myself and Dan were actually there. He was only 8 years old.
22: Yeah, 8 years old.
1: And you were 7.
21: Yeah, he took better care of himself.
1: What did that first show look like compared to what we see today?
21: It was at Galveston. Patrick was there. It was really funny because we didn't have good radios back then. So they said, oh, y'all need to be over the field at 12 o'clock. Well, the introductions went a little bit long, so the national anthem was playing when we hit the field. We still laugh about that.
22: Oh, yeah.
21: Yeah. Just it was a great show, though.
1: Yeah, just like in the movie, right?
21: Yeah.
22: Yeah. And one of the things I used to do back early on is we always stage from another airport. So it was truly a sneak attack. None of the crowd knew what was happening until we hit the field.
23: And true form of Tora, Tora was on time. The air show was just running late. So.
1: That's right. So all three of you are second-generation pilots for Tora.
22: That's correct. Right.
1: Yep. Yeah. So what airplane did your dad fly, Mike?
21: 112.
1: That's one of the zeros?
21: 0-112.
1: Okay, and Patrick?
23: Yeah, dad flew 116 in the beginning, I believe, and right. Then he flew 113 for a little while, and he ended up in 111, and that was his 35 years of flying Tora were spent in those three airplanes.
1: Amazing. Dan?
22: And my father started out flying 111. He that was actually the first zero that showed up at Bell's Field in Angleton when they started bringing the airplanes from Harlingen. And it was definitely a movie airplane, but they took some time to get it all ready and repainted everything. And, you know, that was – but he flew that for his the time he was in flying the Tora Tora Tora.
1: Tell us a little bit about the actual modifications that have took place to the airplanes, the zeros and the dive bombers.
22: Well, the zero, if you look at the airplanes, they were AT-6 Harvard Mark IVs and SNJs. They put a gun deck on the front. They changed the cowl up a little bit. They put fake cowl flaps, a chin scoop on it. They put wheel fairings on the wheel legs on the landing gear. They rounded the wing tips, and they put a stinger on the rudder. And, of course, they changed the canopy up to look like a zero canopy. Now, for the Cates, that's actually 2 airplanes that were put together. They had a SNJ airframe, and then they put about an 8-foot plug in there right behind the rear cockpit, and which they made a third cockpit for the gunner. And then they put a BT-13 tail on it. which, and from a profile look at it from the real Kate, it's a real good simulation or similar to the real airplane. And then the valves were made out of BT-13s and 15s, and they put a dorsal fin wheel pants. They extended the they took the 985 400 horse 450 horse engine off of it and put a 600 horse 1340 on it, so it could actually get off the carrier.
1: There you go. How do the zero replicas fly in comparison to run of the mill, is if there is such a thing, T6?
23: Very similar. The ones with the rounded wingtips, that is all of them except one, are it's basically almost 4 foot wider wingspan, so not so quick to snap, roll, or you know, any of that. Little bit more forgiving in a stall, just a little bit. It still does what a T6 is supposed to do.
21: And it's they're quite a bit lighter than a G model, up to almost 1,000 pounds lighter, because all the rear instrument panel, all the instruments, all that was taken out.
22: Yeah, most of the Zeros actually had to put some lead weights in the back to help balance it, get back in the CG range.
1: And what about the Val and the Cape? I mean, those are like completely different airplanes now.
22: Yeah,
1: right?
22: You know, and since I haven't flown one a lot, I can't tell you really what the. But how they fly similar, you know, the Kate is, because I did spend a little time in a Kate, and it really didn't fly. I mean, it weathered, vaned a little bit more on landing just because it's longer, a little bit more side area, to, you know, when you're doing crosswind landings. But other than that, it's a little slower because it's a little heavier.
23: And since it's 6.5 feet longer, it sits a little shallower. You got a little better visibility over the nose than you do in the Zeros.
1: Any challenges to keeping these airplanes maintained? I mean, aside from the normal challenges. But
23: labor of love comes to mind. It's
21: and everything keeps going up, up, and up. And Covington builds our engine for us, and they're an excellent company. And sometimes we've had an engine fail on the road, and they'll bring us one. And we stay and put it on. He's an IA, and he oversees our Dan oversees our maintenance. He's our maintenance officer. Patrick's our admin guy. He helps pay the bills, and he and I talk about them. And we on his phone, I'm one of the most people he calls. And but we all three work together. It's but I got to give credit due. Charles Hutchins, he was a great leader, and Toro would not be what it is today without his what he's done for us.
1: That is true. That is true. So all three of you grew up around this air show act. Was there a point where each of you said, I want to do that, or did it just come naturally?
23: I think in the back of all of our minds, we knew we were going to do it. It was just, for me, it's a matter of having enough vacation. So you got to be at your job long enough to be able to go to 12 to 14 air shows a year. So, so I was, I guess, 42 by the time I started, but I had been flying since I was 16. But I kind of always thought I knew I was going to do it. But it's quite a process when you make that decision. It takes a couple of years to get into the group, fly formation with all the guys, do your required 10 ride over pyro, and let everybody realize what kind of pilot you are, because it's a whole lot of airplanes and just a little bit of airspace. And so we all trust each other a whole lot.
1: And I think in previous conversations, the selection process is not only your pilot skills, but also your personal skills, because you do have to be a part of the team. And
21: well, it's just like, I mean, you go off, there's like 20 of us here. And, you know, we go out to dinner one night, we call it family night, and we all have to get along together. And so when we choose somebody, people don't walk up and apply. We go to them, we watch them, we see how good they do, and then we talk about them. And the choice is unanimous, has to be unanimous.
1: And how many new or pilots in training do you have right now?
21: We have three. Okay. And they'll be – we have an agreement with the FAA to do training. And the only way they can learn how to fly this act is to ride in it. So all three guys will be riding both days. And we soloed a guy a month or so ago, one of the guys, and we got two more that are getting real close.
22: Getting close.
21: Yeah.
1: Well, you mentioned pyro. That is a major portion of the show, and it's actually three elements. It's the airplanes, it's the pyrotechnics, and the narration that goes along with it. Well, let's talk a little bit about Gordon Webb and his crew of noisemakers.
23: Gordon. So Gordon took the role of Toro Pyro lead after we lost Bob No Neck West, which well-known guy, gentleman in the air show industry. And so Gordon stepped up, and he is... He's doing a fantastic job. There are probably 60 to 70 people on the Toro Bomb Squad, and they're spread across the country. So if we're doing a show on the West Coast, he picks the people. So he's up to picking... Everybody will let him know what air shows they're available to make, and then he will make the decision who goes. He's developed some shooters in charge, so he doesn't have to do every air show. Of course, he's here. He's not going to miss Oshkosh. And so, yeah, he's done a great job. His logistics are many, and of course, that takes that off of Mike, because Mike can just concentrate on the pilots and the airplanes.
1: What's the farthest you've gone

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1: Latrobe, Pennsylvania. The furthest southeast would be Miami. That's Homestead Air Force Base. The furthest southwest is going to be Yuma. And then
2: Latrobe.
1: And then the farthest straight north was Lethbridge, Alberta, Canada, twice in the last 17 years.
3: We actually did one deep into Mexico one time. Just one time.
4: I'll bet there's some stories that go along with that. We'll save those for the campfire.
3: There you go.
4: All right. In just the minute or so we've got left, you'll be flying Friday and Saturday, correct?
1: 3 o'clock.
4: All right. And what are some of the other shows you still have this year?
1: Well, I think we're going to Dallas, and we're looking at going to Midland. And, of course, our home show is Wings Over Houston, October 9, 10, and 11. And
3: South Texas.
1: And then we got a little South Texas that we'll just take 3 or 4 airplanes down there and help out another CAF wing with their show.
4: Good. And with the layoff last year, bookings were a little slow, but how are things looking for next year?
3: Good.
1: Good. Looking up.
3: We've already got bookings for 22.
4: Good. Good. Excellent. Well, gentlemen, we'll look forward to seeing you in the air show on Friday and Saturday and at an air show, hopefully, in someone else's hometown along the way.
5: All right. Thanks, Mike, Dave.
1: Mike thanks Burke, for having us.
4: Patrick Hutchings us. And Dan Reedy.
3: And Banzai.
4: Tora, Tora, Tora. 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
7: This is Farid Guillaume. There has been a lot of talk lately in aviation circles about the future of aviation gasoline. The Environmental Protection Agency has had the power for years to require the removal of lead from aviation fuel, but has not been compelled to act until recently. EAA's Vice President for Government Relations, Doug McNair, says that the aviation industry has been working for at least 2 decades on a replacement for 100 low lead, the longtime gold standard of aviation fuels for piston-powered aircraft.
8: The EPA has come out with some proposed rulemaking, and actually it's in its advanced rulemaking stage, where they're looking to gather input from the aviation industry and others about the impact of removing lead from aviation gasoline. This is in early days. It's not something that's going to happen overnight, but it's come to the forefront right now because of the rulemaking activity that is underway that will lead to eventually a notice of proposed rulemaking and ultimately a final rule that would set emissions levels for general aviation aircraft. This is not a new issue, you're right. We've been working on this since about 1990 when the Clean Air Act amendments were passed. Back then, we were under the belief that, frankly, lead was going to be regulated out of existence, and work began to try to develop a high-octane, unleaded replacement for 100 low-lead. And in the ensuing 20 years, a tremendous amount of research has been done by the petroleum industry, the Federal Aviation Administration, the aviation industry, engine manufacturers, airframers, and so forth, across the board to try to better understand what happens when you put unleaded fuels into our aircraft engines. That work yielded literally several hundred blends of high-octane fuels that were an attempt to try to find a replacement for 100 low lead, something that we could literally just stop using 100 low lead and replace it with this unleaded fuel. No solution's been found to date. Even when we've come relatively close, we've never really reached 100 octane, but when we've come close, there were other compromises in the fuel that made it perhaps unsuitable or a significant compromise from what we have today. So It's a work in progress. It's one that we've been working on very, very hard without a whole lot of fanfare. Not that nothing's been done for 20 years, but rather that it's a really difficult problem and no answer has been found yet.
7: Now, you say that it's in the rulemaking process to remove lead from fuel, but obviously it's not a done deal. Is there a lot of inertia to this particular movement by the EPA?
8: Yes, there really is. EPA has largely left the aviation industry alone in terms of its lead bans. As you look across the spectrum of industries and products, you'll see that lead has been removed since the early 1970s from virtually every facet of life, with the exception of leaded aviation gasoline and things like batteries. And in both those instances, because there really aren't good replacements for the lead. And, of course, in our instance with aviation gasoline, ultimately comes down to safety, and we don't

0: have a safe alternative today to the 100-octane leaded fuels that we use. So EPA has left our community alone, by and large, until they were forced to. They've had the authority to regulate lead since the original Clean Air Act was passed in 1970 and have chosen not to do so because we haven't been able to find a safe and viable alternative to the leaded gas. However, they have subsequently been sued by a number of environmental interests who are saying EPA is not in compliance with the statutes that say they must ban the lead. They must get lead out of the atmosphere, out of the environment, and reduce the health risk to the population. So they've been sued and lost, and they've had petitions filed against them saying that, you know, EPA isn't doing its job, and in fact, that's what the courts agree is the case. So, yeah, there is quite a bit of pressure on EPA to move forward and actually try to undertake a reduction or elimination of lead from the remaining sources, which includes aviation.
1: Industry groups have banded together to work with the FAA on this process of finding one or more solutions to this fuel issue. What actions have been taken so far?
0: So this group has been working together. It includes AOPA, EAA, GAMA, NBAA, NATA, as well as the American Petroleum Institute, the National Petrochemical Refiners and Manufacturers Association. These groups have been working together to try to develop a path forward. How do we get over all of these obstacles that we've identified over the last 20 years and arrive at a safe, economical, producible, and stable fuel product that will support our industry, our community, into the future, and, most importantly, satisfy the existing fleet of aircraft? So what this group has been doing is not sitting behind closed doors and choosing a fuel, but rather trying to identify a path forward where all viable fuel candidates, all technologies can be evaluated on a level playing field and looked at across the board to say, what are the compromises? What are the costs? How do we approach this in the best way for our community as a whole? That's the effort. We haven't even begun to examine answers. What we're trying to do is set forward the path for studying the problem, reviewing the data, and arriving at a solution. We're just in the early stages of getting the FAA on board in a leadership role. We feel that's a pivotal and critical hurdle. So that's the goal. Find a single fuel that will satisfy the fleet in the best possible way, recognizing that there will have to be compromises because there isn't a drop-in replacement for 100 low lead today, but we will keep looking. The work of the last 20 years has really shown us how significant the challenges are, not just in the laboratory and developing a fuel, but in the certification process, the recertification of engines and aircraft of the existing fleet. It's an immensely complex process. There is only going to be one fuel at the end of the day. We don't have the luxury of having a two-fuel system the way the automotive industry did because our volume is so very, very small. We're 0.1% of the transportation fuels in this country, avgas that is. So they're really, it's a minuscule amount of production. If we were to split that even further and try to have multiple sets of tanks at the airport, but more importantly at the fuel depots and places like that where there is tremendous competition for that storage space, we'd be in a world of trouble. And it just wouldn't be economically viable. So at the end of the day, realizing that there's going to be one solution for the entire industry, there has to be a common effort to find it. There aren't winners and losers in this process. There is what we're doing for the public common good, for ourselves. There is no opportunity for individual companies, frankly, at the end of the day, to have their own special fuels sold at different airports. It's just not going to work that way. It will be a common standard. So the aviation side, which includes consumers and manufacturers, the petroleum industry, and most importantly, the Federal Aviation Administration, who holds all the cards as it relates to approval, ultimately, of a fuel and recertification of our aircraft.
1: That just shows the diversity of the general aviation fleet because you have, say, for example, the airlines, which basically use one type of engine, a turbine jet engine. And then you have the general aviation fleet, at least the piston fleet, where you have a myriad of engines that are trying to burn the same fuel. And one of the areas that has probably been the toughest is the high-performance engines and the struggles of trying to find a replacement that 100 low lead has provided such a stable platform for.
0: That's correct. And clearly, it's the high-performance end of the fleet that is driving the need to try to find the highest possible octane fuel. Clearly, the two are matched. We estimate that roughly 70% of the GA fleet today could burn a much lower octane fuel. Many of them were certified on a much lower octane fuel. Some of them were certified to the higher octane fuels but don't truly need that performance. And then there is the remaining 20 to 30% that are either on the edge or definitely require 100 octane or something close to it. That is, and always has been since 1990, the driving force behind trying to find a drop-in replacement for 100 low lit. That doesn't exist today, but we're still working clearly with that segment of the fleet in mind, because that segment of the fleet represents the bulk of the flying hours and by far the vast majority of the fuel consumption. So, we would be cutting our nose off to spite our face if that portion of the fleet were abandoned somehow or left hanging out there, because they're the ones who are consuming all the fuel, and thus they are the ones who are making a fuel available at all the airports for the rest of us that don't necessarily maybe need that octane. It's their demand that keeps the fuel available. So that's an important thing for everybody to understand. So if you take the lead out and make a very high-quality aviation alkylate base of the fuel, you end up with roughly a 94-octane unleaded fuel. That is, in our minds, the worst-case outcome. We know that we can, in some way, probably provide the nation with that fuel if we absolutely had to, but it would be extraordinarily painful from a performance standpoint for that high end of the fleet that you referenced. We are working toward hopefully something better than 94 octane and working for something that will work better for that high end of the fleet that burns the majority of the fuel. But 94 unleaded is a fallback for these businesses if the rug were completely pulled out from us tomorrow.
1: Why is lead being removed from aviation fuel? Is it government? Is it free market? What is the driving force? Is it that simple?
0: It's both, actually. Clearly, lead has been being phased out of every product in the world for the last 30 years, 40 years. So we see two threats, ultimately. Lead is going away in aviation gasoline. It's a question of how soon and how well we can manage that transition. There is a regulatory effort underway by EPA with pressure from the environmental groups to remove lead from aviation gasoline. That is one path. But even if it were to go away, I think that lead, and I think the consensus in the industry is that lead is really not a stable, long-term, viable option for general aviation fuels going into the future because of the economies of it. Today, there is only one manufacturer in the world, it's in England, that produces tetraethyl lead, which we use in aviation gasoline. My understanding is by 2012, which is roughly 2 years from now, the last remaining countries in the world, largely third world marketplaces, that use leaded automobile gasoline will no longer use leaded gas. So the marketplace is drying up for tetraethyl lead, and by the end of 2012, aviation gasoline will be about the last consumer, and we're very, very small, of tetraethyl lead. So that leaves a serious threat that at some point the manufacturer of tetraethyl lead could decide, it's not worth being in this market. It has shrunken to such a point that there is no point in keeping a production facility open. Our concern over the long term is a boardroom decision could be made at any quarter that the last remaining producer of tetraethyl lead would leave the marketplace. And then we find ourselves without a suitable aviation gasoline, more or less overnight. We can't survive as an industry with that threat hanging over us.
1: 100 octane and its variants have been around since the 1940s. What have been the difficulties since you say that there's no real turnover in aircraft, and two, this has worked so well for so many. What have been the difficulties in finding, as some people say, a drop-in solution to 100 low lead?
0: Well, in the 1940s, tetraethyl lead was used in very relatively high concentrations compared to what we use it today to boost octane, and that's what gave the Allies, the advantage in the war in the air. They were able to produce ever more higher horsepower aircraft engines, which would give them greater range, higher performance, greater altitude. All of the things we enjoy in general aviation today in our light aircraft were massive benefits in the military effort in the 40s. And so ultimately it was the fuel that drove the engine technologies that allowed the performance of the aircraft. So every aircraft we have built and certified since then, since 1945 and earlier even, has been certified to a known fuel. So when you go and you design and build an engine, you run it in the test stand on the known fuel. If it works, it's great. If it doesn't, it doesn't. But you're always working to that constant of the fuel. We have never tried to go the other direction. We've never, so to speak, pulled the rug out from under the fleet and said, okay, now how much different can we make the fuel and still keep the fleet working? It's never been done before. And it's a much more complex process than simply pouring fuel in an engine in a tank and testing it and saying, okay, it works. Now we need to actually put numbers to it. We have to quantify exactly what the performance differences are in each engine when testing a blend or a proposed fuel to ensure that it works, but not only that it works, but that the margins of safety there are there as well. Some of the obstacles, clearly, everybody is focused on the octane. That's the most obvious difference. Lead gives octane, and octane equals anti-knock, anti-detonation properties. So without the octane, we have detonation, and that, of course, is destructive to the engine and can cause in-flight engine failure, so thus the safety issue. When trying to reach 100 octane, you know, the petroleum industry is a very mature one. There's a great deal of knowledge about the petroleum molecule. Really, they got it right in the 1940s in terms of the best way to achieve octane, and that was the use of tetraethyl lead. That's the most obvious obstacle and the one that everybody is focused on, I think, today. But beyond that, there are a lot of properties to aviation gasoline that have to be considered to maintain the safety and performance of the aircraft. Some of them, like vapor pressure, I think a lot of us are familiar with from the autogas STC process. You know, when you have a lower vapor pressure, you can get it will tend to bubble or gas in the fuel system, and you'll get a vapor lock and starve the engine for fuel. Obviously, that's a critical component. Materials compatibility. The fuel has to be compatible with all of the often many times older technologies and materials in our aircraft. Fuel bladders, wet wing seals, you know, all of the O-rings, fuel pumps, you name it, and even aluminum. You know, there are many things out there that have been tested and tried that aren't even compatible with aluminum. So one has to look at those things very, very carefully, because the last thing we need is to find a fuel that would satisfy the engine from an octane standpoint and destroy the rest of the aircraft's fuel system.
1: So what you're saying is that if they come up with a new fuel, once it hits the fleet, it hits the whole fleet and all the different types of parts that have been out there over decades and decades of aircraft development.
0: That's correct. And again, because the aircraft fleet is so old in terms of its average age, and so when you have an average age of 38 years, you have aircraft, obviously, that are substantially older than that, and you're dealing with old materials, neoprenes and things like that, that aren't necessarily compatible with some of the new chemicals that might be considered in as alternatives or possibilities, I should say, for additives or components in a new fuel. And yes, it has to. Whatever fuel we create, whatever fuel we ultimately choose down the road, has to be compatible with all the fleet and all the materials in it, or there will have to be modifications, and that can be very expensive.
1: Doug, thanks very much for speaking with us today.
0: My pleasure. Thank you.
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3: I am Digital Dave,
4: and
3: there's some memes coming out of today.
4: Oh, you got that right. Somebody's going to have a field day. I'm Fast Eddie, with us today from the Rutan
3: Flying Experience.
4: Rutan Aircraft Flying Experience.
3: I forgot the A. Yeah.
4: Yes, I did too. We have Richard Zadow. Good morning.
5: Good morning, guys. Glad to be here.
3: You guys are gaining some serious momentum over there.
5: Yeah, we are. It's rewarding, finally.
3: Yeah.
4: It's paying off. People are starting to remember the Rutan aircraft.
3: Well, we were commenting before we went on the air that I remember going to air shows and seeing rows and rows of them, and now they all have seemed to have disappeared.
5: Well, an interesting thing is one of the motivations to start this was 10 years ago. I was walking down the flight line, and where I used to see hundreds of Easies, I counted 12. And I walked down the flight line yesterday, and I don't remember what the count was. because it's still early in the week. But what's happening is there's less on the flight line and more in home-built camping, more over here, more over there. They're out there. They're just not congregating in one spot. We've kind of commandeered that place we call Easy Street right here between the home-built workshops and the Warbirds, and that's where all of the RAF airplanes are staged, and all of the rock stars like the Boomerang and the Catbird and all that stuff are down there with us. So we're here. We're just not all clumped up in, on the flight line like we used to be.
3: Okay, well, I'm glad to see you're here.
5: Yeah.
4: It's good to see that these aircraft are still around because they have quite a legacy going for them.
5: Yeah, absolutely. You know, this is the 50th anniversary of the Very Easy. Kind of.
3: Yeah, okay. Kind of.
4: Okay, so explain, please.
3: I can't get away with that when I'm talking about my birthdays.
5: Yeah, well, the Very Easy first flew in 1975. And we had focused on 2025 as being the 50th anniversary of the Very Easy. And earlier in the year, late January, February, something like that, I sent Bert an email. I don't really bug Bert too much because he's retired and everything, and half the time he doesn't respond. And in the email, I said something about, I hope you plan on coming to Oshkosh next year because we've been beating this drum with EAA about the 50th anniversary. Very Easy. And he responded the next day. He goes, don't beat that drum so hard because the 50th anniversary is going to be this year, and I'm coming to Oshkosh this year. And I thought I had a year and a half to plan this stuff.
4: Oh,
5: all of a sudden,
4: oh,
5: I had
4: boy.
5: Like 5 months, and I just about had a stroke. But the story this year really is the people that came together to make this happen in very, very, very short order. And I think later in the week, you're going to be interviewing Riley Remar, who's a 21-year-old young lady that owns a Very Easy. She walked up in the middle of our group last year down there on Easy Street, and she said, hi, I'm Riley. I have a Very Easy. And how often does that happen? And we worked with her for 2.5 months to get her airplane here, and it's on Easy Street. It's a great story. But that is the inspiration for us this year, is everybody banded together. We put together an air show routine. EA was very accommodating. We flew yesterday, and all of the people that flew and all the people that we had on Boeing Plaza, all the airplanes, were just the rock stars of the Kennard community. We had a Defiant that crossed the Pacific Ocean, Defiant that crossed the North Atlantic, well, world record altitude holder Jim Price, 35,027 feet, that's never been broken yet. Gary Hertzler with Very Easy with 5,000 hours. He's been flying the thing all his life, hold world records for speed and efficiency. The Catbird, you know, what an awesome machine, one of a kind. And the Solitaire, which only 18 were ever built, as far as we know, and only two known in captivity.
3: Kind of deal. Nice.
5: We have them both here. Harold Bickford owns one. We actually were going to fly it in the show. I flew it twice. I can't believe I got to fly a Solitaire. We made a deal with Harold to bring it to Covington, and we worked, got a condition inspection on it, got it running. And on the second flight, the engine decided it didn't want to play well with others, and no big deal. It's a sailplane. I landed it, and we couldn't get it to run again. So it was just static display in the middle of the Boeing Plaza. And then early in the year, we had one donated to us, David Miller's old Solitaire. So we actually have two Solitaires here. It was
3: wow.
5: The rarest of the rarest Burt Rutan airplanes are here this year on Easy Street. Come see them. Talk to those people, because what Rutan Aircraft Flying Experience is about, in the beginning I thought it was about airplanes, you know, where do they all go, that kind of deal. And in the last 10 years, I've realized that this organization is more about the people that built the airplanes. Yeah, it's obviously connected to Burt, but Burt's legacy stands on his own. He doesn't need an organization like RAFE. We're there to support him and the people that built the airplanes, the people that have had these great adventures with them, the inspiring stories that hopefully will inspire others to do something like that. Whether it's build a Rutan Kennard or whatever it is, the message is don't give up on your dreams. Steve Sorensen built the Very Easy. We had both of Steve Sorensen's airplanes in Boeing Plaza yesterday, his Very Easy and his Defiant. While he was flying the Very Easy, he got this idea that he wanted to build an airplane and fly it to Australia. And he did. Spent 20 years building a Defiant and then got in it and flew to Australia.
3: Wow.
5: That's incredible.
3: Yeah.
5: You know, who does that, you know?
3: Yeah,
5: somebody
3: who's driven.
5: These are the stories we're trying to bring out. And this is why we had these hand-picked people on display in Boeing Plaza and asked these hand-picked people to fly with us in the air show. And sadly, it's because the Solitaire didn't fly. We were going to have a father and son in the air show yesterday, Izzy Briggs and his Defiant that he bought in Norway and brought over. What a saga story that was. That wasn't easy. He could have put it in a container, but he restored it over there and flew it across the North Atlantic. So defiance of global airplanes now. And his son, Ivan, who's a professional glider instructor, Mojave, was going to fly the Solitaire. But when the Solitaire broke, we just said, you know, we're off. And in Riley's airplane, it had a mechanical issue, too. So her dad was flying our long easy in the show. We would have had a father-daughter and a father-son.
3: Wow.
5: So we missed it by that much.
3: Yeah, just that much.
5: Yeah, but they're still here, and they're still incredible people. So I would like to encourage everybody who's listening, please come down to Easy Street, meet these people, talk to them, bring your kids, bring young people, because Riley drove the point home. The future of these canards is young people.
3: Right.
5: Absolutely. And that's true for everything in aviation. And good news is aviation is kind of booming again a little bit. The airline's hiring. People are noticing that's a good career path. And along the way, some people will fall in love with general aviation and home builds. And that's what we pray for, because without that, there is no future here.
3: Yeah. Right. Would you consider you guys a resource? Like, I find a very easy in a barn, and I buy it. Can I go to you to help get it airworthy again, and you can tell me what to look for, that kind of thing?
5: We are an information resource. We talk to people about this stuff every day, not just me, but everybody that's involved. It's my passion. It's the passion of a lot of people involved with REFE. And we have groups of kind of like we call canard bases around the country, and we will help you, but we're not a repair facility or stuff like that. But we know those people that do that. There are people around the country, and the community is so big, and there's so many people that are knowledgeable. I always say there's somebody near somebody that can help you. So we'll connect you with the people in your area. If you find that very easy, and you know, the first thing I ask is who built it, and then we start asking people that knew the guy that built it and who's around you, and we'll find those mentors to help you make that airplane airworthy and safe. That's the scary part of this component is the RV guys claim there's 10,000 RVs out there flying. That's great. I'm convinced there's 10,000 unfinished easies out there because we find them all the time. And then they pop up on Facebook, and some guy finds it in the garage, buys it for $500, thinks he's going to make a bunch of money, knows nothing about the airplane, can tell the potential buyers nothing about the airplane. And then with composite project, that gets a little scary because you don't know the quality of the builder and stuff like that. So we try to get people to look at these projects for folks, look at the quality of the work, which you can really judge that sometimes before it's microed and painted. If you can see the raw structure, you can tell. And that's all you can do. But you have to be careful walking down those paths because these things pop up every once in a while out of nowhere and go, well, where'd that come from? There's really got to be thousands of these things in people's garages that never got finished.
3: Wow.
4: That's the way it is with a lot of kit-built or a lot of home-built aircraft, that they'll start it and they'll lose interest in it or whatever.
5: Yeah, Bert said yesterday, his talk, that 14,000 sets of plans are sold, and the rule of thumb is 10% of those get built.
3: Right.
5: Yeah, so there's 12,000 some odd airplanes out there that never got finished.
3: When the composite airplanes, obviously, he was the first. So now you've got a 30, 40-year-old, 50-year-old, a very easy. Does the structure degrade like an aluminum airplane sitting in a barn?
5: It depends. Like a lot of things in aviation, the answer is it depends. If it's been well cared for, protected from the sun, it has paint on it or stuff like that. Fiberglass, epoxy will be affected by UV rays. But if it's been a flying airplane, the structure, the primary composite structure, doesn't fall apart unless it's abused. The aluminum pieces, you got to look at the metal stuff like that. You got to look at everything. It's like any other airplane that you find. You got to look at everything. And if you don't have that basis of knowledge, find somebody who does. We'll connect you with that person, and hopefully we'll get another one back in the air and preserve and promote Burt Rutan's home-built designs, which is what our tagline is. So,
3: which are still very efficient today.
5: Absolutely.
4: And they look cool, too.
3: Yeah.
5: The coolest.
4: Kind of like a Star Wars type airplane.
3: The thing that because it's a pusher engine, because it's short stacks right at the propeller, it has a very unique sound.
5: Yeah. Yeah. So it's like a hot rod.
3: Yeah.
4: Hot rod sound. Yeah.
3: Yeah.
5: Yeah.
3: It's like, wow.
5: Cool. Awesome.
3: Oh, you guys are doing great things.
5: Thank you.
4: You're having way too much fun doing it, too.
5: Well, yeah. I never anticipated having this much fun with this. It's grown. REFE now is 10 years old. I got the idea in 14, And if Bert can change the anniversary date, so can I. But we officially incorporated in 15, but I consider us 10 years old. And life is good. We got 10 flying airplanes and routine aircraft flying experience that have been donated to us. People that get volunteers get involved and fly them. And if you're interested in flying at Kennard, look us up. And depending on where you are, we might get joined forces and preserve and promote Bertrand
3: design.
5: Sounds
3: good. So. We've been speaking with Richard Zadow of the Rutan Aircraft Flying Experience. This is Digital Dave.
4: And I'm Fast Eddie. And this is EAA Radio.
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6: Yeah, one of the things I love about EAA Radio is the whole air venture seems to come to us.
7: It's a wonderful thing.
6: That's right. I am Amy Loboda, and I'm speaking with Jeb Burnside, who is the editor-in-chief of Aviation Safety Magazine, and my wonderful volunteer co-host this week.
7: Happy to be here.
6: And we now have Gretchen John, who founded V1 Advisors to work with CEOs and board directors to turn strategy into actions and results. But she also has an alter ego in which she helps run something called the Air Race Classic every year. Gretchen, welcome to our show, and tell us a little bit about the Air Race Classic.
8: Well, the Air Race Classic is a four-day cross-country speed race for women where you fly against a handicap. It's for normally aspirated airplanes, you know, like you and I fly. But it's an excuse to go out and go as fast as you can from point to point to point. It's fabulous. It's great fun.
6: She's underestimating this whole rigmarole.
7: She's underselling this,
6: Point to point to point is it's a cross-country air race, but a lot of people have never gone all the way across the country. And you guys pretty much do that every year.
8: Yeah, it's a different route every year. This past year, we started in Frederick, Maryland, ended up in Santa Fe, New Mexico, by way of Bemidji, Minnesota. It's not a direct route, but it's 2,600 miles, points that you cross flying max speed 200 feet above the runway.
7: As they say where I come from, that's a fur piece.
8: It's a fur piece. You bet.
6: So you competed this year. How'd you do?
8: I did. We came in 18th, not as well as I would have liked, but that's the top third. There were 52 teams. The 13 college teams competed as well. There's a little collegiate competition going on there.
6: Yeah, that's every kind of a nice year. Thing.
7: I'm shocked to hear that.
8: Shocked. So am I. Well, there's a lot of competition as well. My race partner this year was Jan McKenzie, who is the current international president of the 99s. It was
6: Excellent.
8: Her first race. We had baptism by fire. It was great fun.
7: What did you fly?
8: We flew my 1972 Cessna 182.
7: Outstanding.
8: Yeah. The whole variety of airplanes, anywhere from, you know, 172s. You had a whole contingent of Pipers competing for the Piper Trophy.
6: Ooh.
8: And last year, I competed in my RV-7 that I was partners in. I've competed in Mooney, you know, all sorts of things.
7: And when you say there's a Piper Trophy, are there other subcategories, singles, twins, that kind of thing?
8: For various trophies. It depends year to year. There have been Cessna trophies. There have been Cirrus Design trophies. There's a mother-daughter competition.
7: Oh, outstanding.
6: Yeah. Well, let's back up a little bit, though, because I think that it's a curious competition because you're really competing against yourself. You know,
8: Correct.
6: You've got all these dissimilar airplanes. So explain the handicapping process to me because it's really ingenious.
8: We do individual handicap flights for each airplane. There's a particular course that we fly.
7: Each specific airframe.
8: Each airframe.
6: Each airplane.
7: Airplane. Okay.
8: Each airplane every year.
7: Okay.
8: Because, you know, your airplane, you know, every single year, you know, changes in performance. Some airplanes are club airplanes or school planes, so you get a different person flying it, thus different performance. So each one is flown at 6,000 feet, which is where the majority of the engines develop their maximum power. And we have a little device that captures your speed and, you know, flying four different directions, calculations come up with what your maximum speed is. And that's what you fly against. So you're really flying against yourself.
7: Interesting. Interesting.
6: Yeah. So you can win this race in anything.
7: Yeah.
8: In anything. And the team that crosses the finish line first is not always the one who wins. In fact, this year, the winners were the second-to-last team in. They had the perils of Pauline in terms of airplane problems and this failing and that failing and what have you. And what that did is it placed them farther in the pack. So all of us who took some headwinds because they thought they were going to get worse, well, they didn't. So the Kiwi Express pilot is from New Zealand. They came in first because they got better tailwinds than the rest of us.
7: And they were flying what equipment?
8: They were also flying Cessna 182. Okay. And we were all cheering them on.
7: I'll bet.
6: That's really exciting.
7: That's really
6: because
7: cool.
6: In a lot of ways, you know, there's no way they can win. This broke, that broke. Oh, my gosh. I don't even know if we're going to finish.
8: Mm-hmm. But they persisted. They never gave up. And, you know, the race is a lot about that. There are many things that you discover about yourself in flying a race like this, things that you never thought you were capable of. Really builds a lot of self-confidence. It's wonderful for the collegiate teams. For them, this is, in many cases, the longest they've ever been, you know, beyond the practice area. And yet, the skills that they build, they put this on their resume.
7: I bet.
6: Oh, mm-hmm. I can imagine. I bet. And there's a tremendous amount of strategy, because if you can find those wins, and you may sit it out. And if you get, it is a VFR race. Am I correct about this?
8: VFR daylight hours, you need to be at one of the designated airports by official sundown on the 4 days, and you need to cross the finish line by 5 o'clock on the fourth day.
7: Wow.
8: We carry spots as trackers, and there is a public available map where you can watch each race number inching along. It is mesmerizing.
7: I'll bet.
6: That is really, really cool. Now, this is not something that just comes together the month before the race.
8: Ha! Hardly. We have a battalion of volunteers that plan the courses years in advance, where it starts, where it ends. This next year, we're starting in Sweetwater, Texas, ending up in Fryeburg, Maine. So coordinating all the stops, advertising, getting racers to race, but also helping them understand what it takes to race, what it understands to present an airplane ready to race, making sure that all their paperwork is in order. Many of these women know very little about the equipment that they're flying. And this is a way, vast majority of recreational pilots really don't have a real deep understanding of the airplane. So this is a great educational opportunity for them to learn about it.
7: The Air Race Classic also has something of a long history, maybe under another name.
8: The predecessor to us was often known as the Powder Puff Derby, started in 1929. That race ended in 1977. There was a core group of women who decided, we're not going to let racing die. So they restarted a brand new race, the Air Race Classic, and we've been going ever since then.
7: Outstanding.
6: Yeah, it really is. It's a wonderful legacy. It's a wonderful story. And it's a fascinating group that does this all year round. You've got a website, right?
8: We do. We have a website. You can come and read about it, www.airraceclassic.org. We are a 501c3 nonprofit. Always looking for support from the community. There is a board of 12 women who each have areas of responsibility organizing this race.
6: And they're all volunteers.
8: I mean, volunteers.
6: That's the key component to this. And this is something you do now as almost as a vocation. You help nonprofits and nonprofit boards understand how to keep an organization alive and vibrant and going.
8: That's correct. I do spend almost all of my time these days with nonprofits. I am failing retirement miserably.
7: Very much in your wheelhouse, in other words.
8: Yes. Almost all of them are associated with aviation in one shape or form. I was on the Air Race Classic board for 14 years, but have stepped off that such that the next group of people can come on. I'll help
6: them
8: coach.
6: That's how you gauge success in
8: that's
6: what you're
8: right.
6: doing. Is
8: that's
6: when
8: right.
6: you can step off and it keeps going. That is absolutely right. Where can people on the airfield here during Air Venture 2017 find the Air Race Classic and get information?
8: Well, the Air Race Classic has a booth in Hangar B, about in the center of the hangar. We are next door to the 99s.
6: Okay.
8: Women in Aviation is
7: convenient,
8: in the same hangar. Yes, we all help and support each other. It's great to have all these women aviators all together in one building.
6: Yeah, Hangar B is the place to be. That is absolutely right. We have Gretchen John with the Air Race Classic. I have Jeb Burnside, Aviation Safety Magazine, and myself, Amy Loboda. We thank you very much for being on Attitude Adjustment.
8: Thank you for having me.
9: Welcome back to Squawk 1200. So it's always fun to have the National Association of Air Traffic Controllers with us. And so I'm going to go around the room and ask you guys to kind of introduce yourselves and talk about what you do.
10: Okay. My name is Jim Ullman. I am currently NACA's Director of Safety and Technology, retired controller out of Seattle Center, retired about 3 years ago. And myself, along with ALPA's head of safety and EAA's CEO Jack Pelton are the three judges for the Archie Leagues, which we're going to talk about today.
9: For the Archie League Awards, right?
10: Archie League Awards, that's
9: all right. And let me ask you guys to introduce yourselves as well.
11: My name is Evan Monroe. I'm air traffic controller at Miami Center and formerly was at Fort Worth Center for about 5.5 years. And excited to be up here for EAA Air Venture this week and talking with you guys.
9: Evan, welcome.
12: Hey, my name is Carlton Wickstrom. I'm out of Phoenix Tracon and right with Evan. Excited to be here. It's a fantastic air show, so thanks for having us on.
9: Yeah, well, it's great that you're here. So, Jim, talk a little bit about the Archie League Awards.
10: So the Archie League started many years ago and named after Archie League, the first air traffic controller. And what we do is we get submissions from all the facilities, accidents and incidents, and we give at least one award per region every year. So it's a grueling task, let me tell you, because there's a lot of amazing things that happen out in our national airspace system. We have some amazing men and women, pilots and controllers that do some incredible things. And we hear this, and we get the video replay. We have the radar. We have notes written up. We have the communications. And we basically sit there. I think it probably took us about 8 hours to go through 60-something submissions and just – and it's hard to rank them. It's hard to rank them. That's what this Archie League is. And it's something I got to tell you. It's a formal event that we have the last day of our conference, Communicating for Safety, which is in October. And it's an emotional night. It's an emotional night, no doubt.
13: And, Jim, I have a question. I'm a flight instructor. This is my normal job, and I'm always interested in training and how to improve training. When an air traffic controller is going through the program at Oklahoma City and becoming an air traffic controller, is it scenario-based? Do you start out by kind of learning the mechanics of it? I'm guessing there has to be scenario-based training where you're presented with a variety of situations.
10: That's exactly right. It's done in phases. You have to hit certain marks to even get in the academy. And then once you're in the academy, you have to go through classroom instruction, book, learning 7110, learning rules, regulations, and such. And then you go into a scenario-based training where you sit in a lab with an instructor and you run scenarios. And they are graded, cumulative. You have to reach a certain score before you can release from the academy, and they get progressively harder. You know, it starts off in, they call a 40% problem, then a 50, and then a 60, and then the 100% problems are, you know, they're pretty intense. There's no doubt about
13: it. I bet.
10: Yeah.
9: So one of the things we're going to listen to today is Air to Ground from one of those award-winning Archie League honorees. And actually, Carlton, it's you. Sorry, I'm messing up on my sheets. So Carlton Wickstrom, it's you that we're going to be listening to. And so let me ask you to set this up for us. It's January 19th, 2016. And there's a winter weather system moving through the northern half of Arizona.
12: And that's we're working the airspace that's principally over Flagstaff and Prescott. And so in the valley, everybody comes down for the nice weather. And that night, the weather was up north. And so it was a modestly quiet evening. We were just kind of waiting for the weather to come on through. And I get a phone call from Albuquerque en route Air Traffic Center. And they say they have a IFR aircraft that's having some trouble maintaining heading an altitude.
13: Sure.
12: And, you know, okay, I'll go ahead and talk to her. And, well, there we go from there.
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14: Skyhawk Submike Echo, okay, ma'am. Climb and maintain, 9,000.
9: So she closes there saying she's at 8,400, supposed to be climbing to 9,000.
12: Exactly. And we were pretty fortunate that evening, not only myself, but a few others have plenty of flight experience. And so we were able to do the assist. That was the other two gentlemen that were part of the award as well. And the terrain in that area, you know, we lost her right behind some of the hills. She did not have ADS-B out, sure, which works very well up there. And yeah, we were very happy to, 45 minutes later, get her back on the ground.
9: Well, in that 45 minutes, we're going to listen to a few other bits of that conversation. You asked this question.
14: Skyhawk Submike Echo, does it appear your instruments are working, ma'am?
15: Submike Echo, I mean, it appears so, but I know I'm getting tossed around a lot, so it probably doesn't look like it on your head.
9: So she says it appears so. She's getting tossed around, although it probably doesn't look like it on your end.
12: No. It was a start turn, stop turn, and what we ended up finding out later is that the VSI was inoperative, showing about 500 to 600 feet a minute up.
9: Oh.
12: And that's what was causing it.
9: Yeah. Well, we'll hear that part of the conversation as well. But she's saying that it probably doesn't look like she's being tossed around. Is that because she didn't think you could see her changes in altitude and direction, or what?
12: It's at night, and yeah, we're over pretty featureless terrain south of the Prescott Valley. And so it falls away to a lower area. And so without being near the town, you know, she's in the clouds and, you know, may not even realize that she is being tossed that much.
9: Hmm.
12: And, yeah.
9: Then this happened.
14: Skyhawk Submike Echo, radar contact lost. Skyhawk Submike Echo, Phoenix approach.
9: What were you thinking then?
12: Definitely thinking that, you know, the five of us standing around, you know, I'm about 2 inches from the scope, see if I could see her any better. And it's still heart stopping. You can hear it in my voice now.
13: Sure,
12: I mean,
13: sure. Was this a classic VMC into IMC event?
12: She had filed IFR, but was not overly proficient. And
13: okay,
12: so this was an unforecasted weather event. So.
9: Yeah. So do you recall how long she was out of radar contact?
12: Felt like about 3 hours, and but it ended up being, I'd have to look at the replay, but probably no more than about a minute or two.
9: Okay. So once radar contact came back, were you getting all the data that you would expect to get at that point? I mean, did you kind of figure out where she was?
12: Correct. And we have a secondary map that's we call it our emergency vectoring map, and it actually has the actual geographical, like a topographical map. And she was right behind, last reported altitude was right behind what is a very firm hill.
9: Okay, let's listen to that.
14: Mike Echo, okay, ma'am. What altitude are you showing?
15: I'm showing 6,600, so I don't know the obstacles.
14: Skyhawk Mike Echo, roger, ma'am. You need to climb and maintain 8,000, if able.
15: Okay, but it's going to take a while to get there, so if there's obstacles, can you back to me?
14: Skyhawk Submike Echo, radar contact is lost, ma'am.
15: Understood.
9: I wonder how that made her feel. Well, a silly question, but yeah, like I'm alone.
12: Right. And, you know, it was tough.
9: Yeah.
12: I'm talking to her, but I know she's right there with the hills and there's no lights out there.
9: Yeah. So let's listen to the next cut. Maybe a different individual talking on this one, but I know that someone else was engaged.
12: Correct.
9: Right?
12: Two of the other winners that that evening, you'll probably hear Mr. Aaron Phones.
9: Okay, let's hear it.
16: Okay, so Mike Echo, if you could, I need you to turn to the northeast, maybe about a 070 heading. If you could turn just a slight left turn to about a 070 heading, that should go to the northeast.
15: Slight left to 070.
9: Still climbing.
12: Correct.
9: So was she out of trouble at this point, or was she still having some?
12: Still quite a few issues. You know, we were starting to figure out the group of us standing there that, you know, are we, you know, talking amongst ourselves? Do we have a DG issue? Or are we, you know, wanting to get her, you know, with a compass? Or, you know, our main thing was we need you to climb. You know,
13: yeah,
12: the terrain is the big one. Yep.
17: Yeah. Let's listen to the next part.
16: Okay, 7 Mike Echo, if you could just level the wings off momentarily, level the wings, and then look at what your heading says on your compass.
15: It looks like about 100.
17: So at this point, you had determined that some of her instruments were good and maybe some were not?
12: Correct. And the supervisor on duty that night just finished his commercial and was working as single eye. And then the other person that was awarded that night is a double eye, ME-double eye. And so four of us are trying to figure out what's the next best question to not task saturate her to make sure we get the best response we could.
17: Interesting. So let's listen to the next one.
16: Number 347, Mike Echo. I want you to start a VFR. I just want you to start a descent. I want you to make a slight power reduction and continue straight ahead and start descending.
15: Mike Echo, roger that. I have noticed that my vertical speed is completely off. I think that's what's flying off. Saying that the descent is actually it's a climb, but it's a descent. So
17: she knows she's climbing, or she feels that she's climbing, right? But the gauge is showing that she's descending.
12: Correct, and that, and then so she thinks she's level, you know, trying to push the VSI back down, but would actually be in the descent at that point. So when she's level, it would show up. So we go back down.
13: And yeah. Carlton, what airport are we aiming for now?
12: We're going for Prescott.
13: Okay.
12: And yeah, that was, we're coordinating with the tower at this point and trying to, you know, do the best we can to see if they can see her out there.
16: So the tower says they can see you. Are you able to see the airport?
15: I see the airport. I'm flying over there on my left.
16: So, Mike Echo, are you in VMC conditions? Can you take over visually?
12: So, there we go.
17: So, so she, at that point, could see the airport and made her way down.
12: Correct. And the tower is very helpful. We were able to give them a call, get the lights up as bright as we could. Now, the unfortunate part that you don't hear with this is the wind shift. And so their runways are 2-1 and 3, and the wind's right out of the east at about 30 knots. And so now poor pilot can, you know, see where she's going, and now we've got to fight a nasty crosswind.
13: Yeah.
17: But the outcome was a good one, and it's so encouraging. And to hear stories like this, to see examples of the great work that you guys do. So thank you again, Carlton Wickstrom, Jim Ullman, and Evan Monroe from NATCA. Thank you so much for spending time with us today.
13: Good job, guys.
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3: This is Digital Dave.
4: And I'm still Fast Eddie. And with us today, we have more guests.
3: Thank goodness. Susan, I don't want to hear you talk all that.
4: Yeah, the feeling is mutual, pal. We have Susan Levitt and Nick Meisner from Green Bay Struble Airport. Good morning.
18: Good morning.
11: Good morning.
3: That's Struble with a B, right? Not a D?
4: Yeah.
18: No, it's Strobel.
4: Strobel. Well, we're good. Yeah.
3: Okay. Well, yes, we'll keep our jobs for another year.
4: That's another one I botched.
3: Anyway, you guys are our sponsors. We have to be nice to you.
18: Because everybody else, you're not nice
4: no,
18: to.
4: No, not at all.
3: Nah, we don't beat people up much. So. How big is this? Is Green Bay Struble? Struble. Is that how you pronounce it?
18: Yeah, so it's Green Bay Austin Struble International Airport.
3: That's too much to remember.
18: Yeah.
11: GRB.
18: GRB.
3: Okay.
18: Austin Struble, the man, actually was the first fatality that Brown County had.
3: Okay, so we named an airport after him.
18: Yeah, he was shot down in the in Asia. And
3: oh, that's different.
18: And, yeah.
3: I thought you meant he crashed, and that's
18: no.
3: where they built the airport.
18: No. No. So we have Delta, American, United, Frontier, and Sun Country that fly. And we have two FBOs. And first of all, I want to thank EAA Radio and thank everybody out there. The reports I'm getting back from my two FBOs is that the ramps are full and that our message that we've been sending out the last few years on EAA Radio has really worked to get people to come up there.
3: Well, tell them Dave sent you.
18: Yeah, exactly.
19: Do you have a referral code?
18: Yeah. Yeah.
19: Exactly. Yeah. Promo code Dave.
3: Yeah. Use promo code Dave, they'll charge you 30% more.
4: Wait, hold on
18: Make
4: a second
18: checkout
4: here.
18: Too.
19: What about promo code Eddie?
18: Oh, now Eddie wants it.
4: Wait a minute. Why do you get all the action on this? I'm the older brother here.
18: Yes. Yeah. It's been really fun, though, because I hear back from Nick and his group at Discover Green Bay and from the Hotel Association that they're starting to see wristbands showing up in the restaurants, and that's usually the tell if somebody's been here at Oshkosh is that they've got a little bit of sunburn in the wristband.
19: Exactly.
3: And you don't. There is a ceremony involved in removing the wristband. You just don't take it off.
19: I only ever get the dailies, so I take it off pretty quick.
3: All right. Now, this is a rite of passage.
4: Yeah. You see, they give us this because they know we're marooned here all week.
18: I thought that was the ankle bracelets that are beeping.
3: Well, I won't mention anything. I know nothing about that.
4: They're working on it.
3: I can neither confirm
4: nor deny. Yeah.
3: That's the watchword today.
18: Yes.
3: So
4: not only do you have a couple of FBOs, so you're catering to a lot of biz jets and general aviation, but you're also a regularly scheduled commercial airport
18: as well.
3: So they even have bathrooms.
18: We have a couple actually. Good. The important part to remember with if you're going to fly commercial into Green Bay is to book your car rental well ahead of time if you're coming to Oshkosh. This year they bust in a ton more rental cars, and if you're flying into one of the FBOs, they can absolutely make arrangements for you to get a shuttle over to the car rental location.
3: So Green Bay's what, 2 hour drive from here?
18: Nope, it's about 50 minutes.
3: Oh. You guys drive fast.
4: You're local.
19: Yes, we are.
18: Yeah, we're local. Yeah. Absolutely.
3: Cool.
4: Okay, because I have a friend of mine who's a charter pilot, and whenever he pops in here, he's up at Green Bay at Austin Straubel.
18: Well, we appreciate that. Yes.
4: I don't know if he's here today.
3: So you
4: today.
3: Have tie-down space and hangar space for
18: Yeah, we have about 200,000 square feet of indoor hangar space that can be utilized, and then we have ramp that can handle whatever. Yeah, with the Green Bay Packers in town, we're used to getting everything from Globals to, Piper come.
4: You would get all kinds of general aviation equipment in there.
18: Yes.
4: That's a good thing.
18: Yeah. Yeah, we're going to be hosting the 2025 NFL Draft.
3: Oh,
4: wow.
3: Boy.
18: Yeah, so
3: NFL Air Force will be there.
18: Yes. Mm-hmm. And Nick can talk a little bit more about what's going to be going on with the draft. But, yeah, we're going to have a full ramp for that. They told us to be prepared for essentially what would be 3 home games for the Green Bay Packers.
3: All in the same weekend.
18: Yep.
19: Yeah, the NFL Draft will be April 24th to the 26th, 2025 in Green Bay. It'll be hosted at the Lambeau Field campus. We're expecting 250,000 to 300,000 people that'll be there. Upwards of that, possibly. I mean, Detroit this past year was crazy busy, so I know, Susan's going to be ramping up for everything at the airport when it comes to that.
18: Yes.
4: What would be your worst nightmare? Would a snowstorm qualify as one of those real big panic moments?
18: Well, we're not going to do that, so... No.
4: Good luck.
19: No.
3: They've already flipped the snow switch off on that day.
18: That's, again, did you know that your visitor bureau controls the weather in your location?
19: Yeah.
4: That explains a lot.
19: Yeah, for sure. We try our best, between us and the meteorologists, we consort to figure out when the storms are going to come through.
3: Yeah,
19: that's why we sent them down to Oshkosh instead for training camp.
3: To do it in the overnight hours so we don't miss any air show.
19: Yeah, you're welcome.
4: There you go.
3: Yeah, there you go.
4: That's all courtesy.
3: The airport is now washed.
19: We had a conversation with the folks at Discover Oshkosh, and they were good
3: that's
19: to go.
3: Smart thinking.
18: Yeah. Yeah, they have this network.
19: Yeah.
4: Yeah.
3: I just want to know if they're going to revert to Oshkosh tower procedures. Gulfstream 500, rock your wings.
18: I don't know if I want to come into work that day. Yeah.
4: Well, between that and the weather prognosticators for this event using their weather Ouija board.
3: Hey, they have a rock.
18: They have a rock. We get a lot of questions in our booth here at Oshkosh about, where can you go and hang out up in Green Bay and further up in Door County during the week?
19: It's always a great great time for EAA because it overlaps with Packers training camp. So if you're an aviation person who also enjoys a little bit of football, there's plenty to do up in Green Bay, just a 50-minute drive away. Check out some Packer practices. And
3: I didn't think they even started practice till it was way below freezing.
18: Right? That's when they really hit their stride.
3: Yeah. Practice was canceled because it's too warm.
18: Yeah. It's maybe happened.
19: They'll throw them inside and right. turn the AC on.
4: Yeah. I always thought that was one of the prerequisites for a Packers game. You had to have snow on the ground.
18: Yep. That's when they're more fun, actually. Yeah. If I'm going to be honest, it's more fun.
19: It's actually more rare than you'd think. I mean, in September, October, November, the weather is.
18: You might be wearing a tank top and shorts.
19: The thing is the sun bounces off the stadium, so it can get pretty warm in there.
3: Interesting. I wouldn't have thought that.
19: But, you know, our team is so good that we're always playing in January. So, right. You know, that's when you all see us.
3: Yes.
4: Well, all I know is
3: we never had that problem in Philly.
4: Yeah. I see a lot of cheeseheads in the stands, and I think that's pretty cool.
18: Oh, yeah. Cheeseheads, and you'll see camouflage.
19: Oh, yeah, blaze orange.
18: Blaze

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1: Yeah.
2: Can we drive it?
3: No.
2: Come on.
3: Can we at least sit in it, make engine noises?
4: Yeah.
3: Exactly.
5: Yeah. And the Railroad Museum is great, too. I mean, they have a train that Dwight D. Eisenhower used
1: and
5: in World War II, and it's restored fully.
2: Wow.
5: So, definitely a lot of transportation going on in Northeast Wisconsin this week.
1: And the cherries are ready in Door County.
2: Ooh.
1: So this time of year, you never know for sure if it's going to be the last week of July or the first week of August, but definitely they were ready up in Door County.
2: So you had a good wet spring.
5: Yeah.
1: Yep. Yes. Absolutely. Absolutely.
3: All right. You've done it for me. I now want a piece of cherry pie.
1: Oh, I know.
3: Or cherry cheesecake.
2: For breakfast, yes.
5: Even cherry wine.
2: There you go.
1: Absolutely.
2: You are from Discover Green Bay.
5: Correct.
2: Mm-hmm. So I can ask you, what are the touristy things I want to do around Green Bay? Where can I go camping? Where can I do this?
5: Right? Yeah, the county parks have tons of camping opportunities and really, really beautiful spots. You know, it kind of depends what you're into. Green Bay has a little something for everyone. Our downtown area for shopping is amazing. Some great food. You know, the thing about eating your way around Green Bay is that you can do so affordably comparative to large cities. We have folks come in from Chicago, Minneapolis, even Milwaukee, and the food is just as good, if not better, and you know, not nearly as expensive. So,
2: okay.
5: Of course, if you have kids, which I know a lot of kids come to EAA as well, you got to get up to Bay Beach.
1: Yes.
5: Bay Beach is one of the oldest amusement parks in the country. It's city-owned and operated, and Elvis Presley's favorite roller coaster, the Zippin' Pippin', is only $1 to ride.
2: Oh,
1: it's ridiculously
2: like
1: affordable. Yeah. So if you
2: hard to find.
5: They still do tickets for rides, so there's no cost to get in. But you buy tickets at the front desk. Each ride is like one or two tickets. The tickets are a quarter.
2: Oh my goodness.
1: Yeah, so it's extremely affordable if the kiddos are, you know, if you've looked at airplanes
2: all week. I mean,
1: that's
2: so cheap, I'd go steal a kid just to bring
3: them. Yeah, there you go.
1: Don't tell them that
2: we told you to do that.
1: Yeah.
5: You don't have to have a kid to go there either. I go there sometimes.
2: Can I be a kid?
5: You can go and be a kid, for sure.
3: Oh, I was going to say, do they have adult tickets, you know, for adults acting like a child?
5: They're all the same.
2: They're different colors for you, yeah.
5: All the same. They're all the same. And it's so funny because, you know.
2: You have bumper cars? I love bumper cars.
5: Oh, yeah, huge bumper cars.
2: Yeah.
5: The swings,
1: and it's
5: slides,
1: on the bay, so you can see the water.
5: Ferris wheels, nice.
3: I love Ferris wheels.
2: You always get stuck at
3: from
2: the top.
3: Ferris wheels.
5: Yeah, no.
3: Hey, and if you're with your favorite girl, she's hanging on to you because usually they're
1: scared
3: of
1: you. Now we're getting to it.
5: You hope it gets stuck at the top.
3: Exactly.
1: Now we're getting to it.
3: Wow, hon, look at the view.
2: All right, I want to thank you guys for joining us. We've been speaking with, Susan Levitt and Nick Meisner.
5: As a reminder of the draft being held in Green Bay, I brought you guys some stickers that you can put on your water bottles or notebooks.
2: All right. Thank you, sir.
5: Yeah.
2: And
1: thank
2: ma'am.
1: You.
2: This is Digital Dave.
3: And I'm Fast Eddie.
2: And this is EAA Radio.
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2: I am Digital Dave.
3: And I'm Fast Eddie. And remember, when you hand prop your space shuttle, wear gloves.
2: Right. And then don't let your fingers wrap around in case it kicks back.
3: Exactly right. Flat palms flat across the blades.
2: There you go. The worst part is you have to be on a tall ladder.
3: Yeah, and that hurts. With us today from our friends over at NASA.
2: Ready?
3: We have Linda Kramer.
2: Okay, Linda, say it with us.
7: NASA. Nice, huh?
2: Yeah.
3: We just have rolls
2: off.
3: We have had multiple visits from NASA this year, and we've
2: and they're sick of us.
3: Yeah, they're sick of us. They don't go on the radio with those two loonies.
7: That's not what I've heard.
3: Uh-oh.
7: We love you guys.
2: Good.
3: Good.
2: They love us so much they want to shoot us into space.
3: I'm in. Say, I hear you guys got a special on a slightly used Saturn V laying around somewhere. Pay the shipping and it's yours.
2: There you go. But we're here to talk about new stuff.
3: Hey, we are talking about, you're going to love this, we're back on the X-59 again.
2: Yes.
3: But this time.
2: The lawn dart.
3: The lawn dart, right. But we're talking about the TV on board.
2: They have TV on board?
3: They have a TV.
2: Wow.
3: Do you know why they have a TV on board?
2: Because they like in-flight movies?
3: They couldn't afford a front window.
2: Oh, there you go. That true?
7: Somewhat, yeah,
2: but,
7: sure.

0: But am I mistaken to think that you kind of painted something that looks like a windshield on top of it, though?
1: Well, you know, actually, it's called an external vision system, or XVS is what we're calling it. And it's kind of an electronic window for the pilots because you talked about the dart. It's so the shape of the vehicle, or there's not a usable forward window for the pilots, though they do have side windows they can use as well.
0: Okay. So they can look at where they've been.
1: Yeah. Or crab, coming in a crab, and then, you know, straighten it out.
0: Wow.
2: I can't wait to see this airplane fly. I'm hoping they'll bring it here to AirVenture when she's ready.
0: Now let's talk about the design. You know, anybody can go down and buy a 4K camera, hook it up to a television. But you being NASA, that would not do, I'm sure.
1: No. So it's like you said, it's a 4K or ultra-high definition camera. We combine that with F-18-like symbology so the crews have all the information they need to fly. And if you want, we could talk about, we've done flight testing of the actual hardware before it goes in the X-59 to kind of prove out the concept.
0: What did you stick it in?
1: We stuck it in at NASA Langley in a BE-200 variant, and we did see and avoid operations against another aircraft, and so we would do different encounters to make sure they could detect other aircraft, identify them, and, you know, assess their a threat, if you will.
0: Right. But you make sure they can recognize them far off enough to do something about it.
1: Exactly. And one thing that's interesting is, so, you know, you think, oh, it's a camera with symbology. How in the heck are they going to recognize traffic? One thing we did was we applied algorithms to look at to enhance the contrast on them. And from that, we had some really great test results. In fact, we had equivalents or even better than the window.
0: Wow.
2: Are you going to overlay your TCAS and ADS-B stuff on that screen as well?
1: Yeah, we are. If you're familiar with, and I'm sure your audience is, with the TCAS symbols, kind of the diamond, they're going to do something similar. It'll be a diamond shape, and it'll take in traffic information either from the automatic dependent surveillance broadcast, ADS-B, or like a TCAS, TCAS-2 or TCAS, whatever you have.
0: So there's going to be a lot of information going on besides looking at the scene outside.
1: A lot, but not cluttered. It's see-through, so it's just, and it's going to be based on range. So if it's in a range where it's not going to be a threat to your aircraft, they won't display it to the pilot.
0: Okay. Yeah,
2: this way
0: okay.
2: It cuts out the information overload.
0: Now,
2: here's the tricky part, though. You've got a flat-screen TV in front of you. Normally, a pilot's looking out a window. How are you going to judge the depth perception when it comes to landing the aircraft?
1: That is a great question. So I actually started my career 20 years ago looking at external vision system, this XVS, for the high-speed civil transport. And we did a lot of the basic research for that. And it turns out you don't need a collimated or to be able to see depth into the display, especially when we have our side windows. You get that visual flow coming from the side window as you're going down. And it really is a seamless integration with this kind of that electronic window that the external vision gives you.
0: Right, so you don't really need it. It's only when you pull up to the gate, you got to get that right.
2: There you go.
0: Now, I'm kind of confused. This is a research aircraft, but you sound like you're getting ready to fly it in crowded skies, not out over Mojave, where there shouldn't be more than like 3 airplanes in the entire state.
1: Right. So, I mean, this is a large-scale prototype, but is not meant to be an airliner. The technologies we're testing could be used if they prove out, which we're pretty confident they will, by manufacturers and pull them in as they see fit. That's kind of what NASA does. We gather the data. We're an independent authority, if you might say, and provide that data to government, to industry, academia, to use as they see fit.
0: So you're actually going to deliver a mature package?
1: Yes, sir.
0: Capable of operating in New York airspace?
1: I will say that we will be evaluating. Our pilots will be able to fly with the external vision system to get the data for the community response, and then it'll be up to a rule change whether they can fly over New York or not.
0: Right. No, what I'm getting at is when you release this information to the manufacturer, you have the total package. You don't have to say, well, we have to do this if you're going to fly in crowded skies and we have to change this. You already got to do that. That's forward thinking.
1: Well, thank you. Yeah. So we'll have the technologies and they'll choose what they want from that.
0: Right.
1: I don't know if the public is really ready yet to accept a windowless airplane, for instance. You know,
0: yeah.
1: I am because I've been doing it 20 years and I've seen the pilots land safely and, you know, effectively.
0: It's no different than an unmanned drone.
1: Yeah, exactly.
0: Except the pilot happens to be along for the ride.
1: Well, it's kind of like, you know, when you fly in the weather, you trust your instruments and you can land. I mean, we've proven this out with this technology, other vision system technologies as well. So,
0: interesting.
2: Is this display strictly for external vision, or can it be cycled through in case one of the other displays craps out on the plane?
1: Oh, that's a great question. So there's three sources of information that can come up with the display. Synthetic vision, which you've seen in some of the general aviation aircraft. It's kind of like the Garmin on your car. It could have that. And we also have a secondary camera called the Ford Vision System, which is electronic vision system camera from Collins. So it looks at IR as well as a visible band and combines that together. So you have three sources of information you could use if one went away.
0: Well, IR penetrates clouds better, does it not?
1: So it really depends on the size of the water droplets. But, yes, it does. And it really works fantastic at night. That thermal difference. So IR is infrared, and it looks at thermal differences. And if there's snow on the ground, it's going to wash out that thermal difference. But it works really well in light rain, not so well in fog.
0: Well, you could actually put IR emitters on the end of the runway to provide more or less a visual cue.
1: Oh, for sure. Yeah, that's a great point.
0: Yeah.
2: And not only that, but it'll help you spot the deer on the runway when you're landing.
0: That's right.
1: You know, you laugh, but I was in a flight test at Wallops Island when we had a FLIR on there, and we did spot a deer in it.
0: Oh, boy.
1: Yeah.
2: Well, a friend of mine, one of his coworkers, smashed into a deer landing one night in a King Air.
1: Oh, my
2: made
1: goodness.
2: A mess of the airplane.
1: Yeah,
0: oh,
1: that is.
0: Didn't hurt the deer at all, huh?
2: Well, no, it was pretty much tenderized.
1: Yeah.
2: But,
0: it's already, all you have to do is wrap it because it's already sliced.
2: Yeah.
0: Wow.
2: Well, they're talking about infrared for a tremendous amount of things, all kinds of civilian applications and everything. But like you said, you know, it's good in some weather conditions. Some of the weather that we've had back in the Philadelphia area, nothing works.
0: That's right. staying on the ground works.
1: One of the technologies I've looked at to combine with FLIR is millimeter wave radar, and that works really well in most of those conditions, maybe those conditions in Philly there.
0: You wonder... Every electronic vision system has a frame rate, okay? So when you're screaming along at supersonic, that update rate can kind of become significant, can it?
1: Oh, definitely. So you and that's part of the basic research, I guess, that NASA did over 20 years ago. We looked at – now, that was for a different – oh, no, it was for the high-speed civil transport, and it was going to go fast. So, yes, it is. It's frame rate, the resolution of the display, like whether it needs to be where you can see a depth into it, like we talked about before. Collimation is the technical term.
2: This is a special dedicated display. This isn't something that you can go down to your local electronics store and buy off the shelf.
1: That is correct. Yes. They had to develop it has its own processor. It has its own pilot vehicle interface to be able to control the amount of contrast, the brightness of the symbology, etc.
0: Wow.
2: So it's fully adjustable then. And on top of that, you can play games.
0: And
2: on
0: it has, yeah, and it has a cup holder.
1: Love it.
0: So, brain dead.
2: Yeah, there you go. When are you anticipating flying this aircraft?
1: So the X-59, it's being produced by Lockheed Martin. And then they'll do some initial flight testing with NASA and hand it over to us. I believe it's in 2021. And then they start the initial community response at Armstrong following that. And then eventually over some select areas in the country.
0: You've had test pilots involved all along, and you said you guys have been doing windowless for 20-some years. The test pilots have no qualms, no objections at all about windowless? Well, we should probably call it near windowless, because you're saying it has side windows.
1: Yeah, you have side windows, and you also have the canopy overhead. So, like, when you're sitting back in the seat, you can look up and see the sky.
0: Oh.
1: I think they have qualms before they fly it, and then once they fly it, those go away, because they can do everything they need to do. You know, they can see to navigate, they can see to avoid, they can see to follow, you know, the basic tenets of aviation, right? So especially now that we're flying this in good weather conditions.
0: Right. We're not going to challenge that yet.
2: Yeah, right. You're not going to take this airplane up when it's a rotten night.
1: Exactly. We're not going to go fly really close to a mountain or anything like that.
0: Yeah.
1: You know, it's really to gather the community response data for that rulemaking change.
0: Are there flights designed strictly to test the vision system?
1: Yes. In fact, we had one in 2017, and we're having one this summer. It starts in about 2 weeks from now at NASA Langley. We'll be using the actual actual equipment that's going in the low-boom flight demonstrator, the X-59, the camera, the computer, the processor, the ultra-high-definition monitor, and proving that out in a different aircraft, much slower speeds. But, again, proving that you can see other aircraft with it.
0: Right. So you've got opposing pilots to fly.
1: Yeah.
0: Very
2: cool. Sounds like you're going to have a lot of fun here shortly.
1: It's a blast. I love flight testing. It's a great part of my job.
2: Wow. You get to sit in the back and go, yay!
1: I do. It's fantastic.
0: Yeah, like, I was going to say, hey, my God, it works.
1: Yeah.
2: I'm just hoping that you're not up there saying, hey, that guy's playing Galaga.
0: Right, right.
1: And see, I'm old enough to know what Galaga is.
2: There you go.
0: All right, I want to thank you for joining us, Linda Kramer from NASA.
2: Yep.
0: I'm Digital Dave.
2: I'm Fast Eddie, and this is EAA Radio. Ha ha.
3: Here's an interview from AirVenture 2011.
4: Someone who needs no introduction is our president and CEO of EAA, Rod Hightower. Let's welcome him.
5: Thank you, Fareed.
4: Yeah.
5: It's good to be here. Good morning, everybody. Yeah. Or is it afternoon yet? No, yeah, it's still morning.
4: It's still morning, and it was a year ago, almost today, that you were announced as the new president of EAA. And what do you remember about that day?
5: Well, it was a busy day. I think one of my favorite memories, and I got to tell you this, there's always a lot of press around in an event like that, an announcement like that.
4: Yeah.
5: But what most folks didn't realize was standing in the back of the room were some folks that I knew and had known for a long, long time, right? Fellow aviators and longtime friends had no clue the announcement was about to take place. So my favorite memory of that specific announcement was all the reporter activity and the camera flashes and all that was one thing. But watching my flying buddies in the back of the room flip their phones out with big wide eyes and open mouths calling their buddies going, you're not going to believe what is just now happening. That was my favorite memory of that day.
4: Well, that's talk about the grandest of practical jokes on someone and just throwing them. But obviously it wasn't a joke. We first met maybe in September in your first week on the job. You sat down for an interview with me that we put out in our newsletter and is available online. But I'm going to ask you the same question that I asked you a year ago. What has it been like to go from a member to the president of the organization?
5: Well, first of all, you get a golf cart at AirVenture. That's one of the biggest benefits I can see so far during AirVenture Week. No, the membership, one thing the membership, and as a longtime member, probably don't understand fully or maybe appreciate fully, really are just the depth and the breadth of EAA's involvement and impact on aviation. So as a longtime member, I never fully appreciated just how powerful and how effective our government advocacy efforts are fighting for the rights of aviators. I didn't fully appreciate that as a member. So one of the things that I've said about doing is to make sure we tell that story a little bit more succinctly so that our members understand just how effective and how powerful that activity is.
4: I'm going to ask you a little bit about government advocacy a little bit later, because certainly a lot of people are interested, and EAA has been very active very recently about this, and I'm sure you'll want to discuss a lot about what we've been doing. And another thing that you've been doing to get to know the members and to outreach is the Grassroots Pilot Tour, and I'd like to talk a little bit about that too. But I do want to some people probably still haven't met you, even though you've been head of the organization for about a year. So tell us a little bit about yourself and some of the personal flying that you've done in the past and you still like to do.
5: Well, I've been an aviator since age 16. Started my flying experience at age 16. I'm a commercial multi-engine instrument pilot, 2,300 hours total flight time. I've owned three airplanes in my life. The Stearman, which we bought as a basket case. I will never do that again. It was a wonderful experience. Took 7.5 years to fly that airplane. But the next time I do a project, I'm going to make sure all the parts are there. The Stearman's been part of our life, a big part of my flying life, obviously since 1988 when we bought the project. But it's also been a big part of our family's life. So we have some aviators in our family that are about to become aviators, I should say. A couple of them just walked in the room. But the flying experience is around three airplanes, Stearman, a Cessna P210 that we used in the business to get around the country, and then of course, a T6. So I use the T6 to get around in the Midwest here. It won't go very far. Sucks a lot of gas, too, right, by the way, but it didn't go very far. So that's a little bit about my flying background. Married 23 years, 5 children, the oldest 17, the youngest 2.5.
4: And how do they like Oshkosh? Now it's the summertime and most of your family's with you.
5: Well, they're having a blast. They're having a ball. So, one of the things that comes with the territory is if you think of the profile of the role, the head of EAA, it also elevates the profile of the family a little bit. So one of the things that we, Maura and I, both believe very strongly in is that the children participate in volunteerism. So they've been here now for almost 3 weeks, They are all working. My oldest volunteered at the lodge, and now she's out at the Warbirds area working for County Bolin. My son, John, you'll appreciate this, gentlemen. We have him working with Steve Taylor. Steve is head of all of our facilities and grounds here.
4: Right, so he's getting his hands dirty, real.
5: Not only is he getting his hands dirty, you know, Steve has got him doing all the dirty, dirty jobs. I mean, that's how you start a young man like that out, right? And then my two younger ones, the 11-year-old and 9-year-old, are working in the merchandise, volunteering in the merchandise area, setting up your merchandise tents. And the 2.5-year-old is just having a big play day and enjoy riding on the golf carts. I think that's her highlight.
4: At EAA is a family organization, and your family is sliding right into that. So
5: they're sliding right in, and they're having a ball. And I got to tell you, everyone has just welcomed us so warmly and with great open arms. It's fantastic. And I get a kick out of it because everywhere we go, you know, it's hard to escape meeting new people. And it's starting to get familiar in the fact that the people that have been out here volunteering for a week or two, we're starting to recognize and remember names. That's a good sign.
4: Right, yeah. That is a very good sign. In January, you started the Grassroots Pilot Tour, and that's to reach out to members, spend time with them, and fulfill one of your philosophies you expressed in our first conversation we had, and that is to be out on the front lines of the organization. What have you discovered about EAA and EAA members so far?
5: Well, you know, the things we know about EAA members are forever true, I would say. First, they're just absolute passionate and dedicated aviators. But as important as that, they're dedicated family people, and they're great, great citizens. So when you get around a group of EAAers, you're going to not only find strong aviation interests, but you're going to find good people, kind of people that you want to be neighbors with, kind of people you want to go spend your time with and do things with. That's universally true. But, you know, the action is really in the field and on the front line. Aviation takes place all over this country, all over this world, in fact. But what makes it happen are the folks that are actually out there doing it every day, whether you're flight instructing, flying for fun and pleasure and sport, whether you're building, doesn't matter. You're participating in aviation in a meaningful way. You become part of that bond, and you become part of that aviation family that kind of never escapes you. And in fact, it's something we celebrate here at AirVenture in a huge way. It's a gigantic family reunion of aviators in one respect.
4: What are some of the common themes that members have come up to you consistently in some of these tour events?
5: We have had several common themes come out. You know, we started the Grassroots Pilot Tour. We launched it on January 11th in Poplar Grove, Illinois. We've done 26 of those since January 11th. So I've spent a lot of time in the field and met a lot of members. Typically, we have about 125 to 200 members at each one of these events. It's a wonderful, wonderful evening. These common themes are we're concerned about protecting our right to fly, and we're concerned about keeping aviation accessible and affordable. Those are the common themes that I hear on the concern side. Now, on the positive and upbeat side, I hear consistently that says, we are not only interested in doing something about it, we are doing something about it. And they share the magical stories, story after story after story, of where they get involved in bringing young people into aviation, old people into aviation, and having an experience of bringing them through the experience at the chapter level, bringing them to the airport, getting them excited about aviation. The amount of what I call outreach that our members are doing on their own initiative and with the full spirit of volunteerism is astounding. 900 chapters, 170,000 members, calling on schools, meeting people, sharing it with their friends. That's the good stuff. That's the good side of what I'm finding out there.
4: One of the things you do discuss at the Grassroots Pilot Tour is the Young Eagles program. Can you tell me a little bit about what we should know about the effectiveness of the program and why we still continue it?
5: Well, the effectiveness, I think, is twofold. You have to take a look at the original purpose of the Young Eagle program in 1993 was to share the first flight experience with youth. And that youth was defined people between the ages of 8 and 17. Since 1993, we've shared 1.6 million first flight experiences with youngsters. A wonderful program and an extremely successful youth outreach program. And you talked about results or activity associated with the outcomes of that. There's really two sides to think about. There's the experience for the Young Eagle, which everyone knows is a good one. And by the way, it has resulted in a lot of pilots being created. So we have, of all of our licensed pilots in the United States, we have 18,800 of them are former Young Eagles. And typically, you will find the older the young eagle is when they have that first flight experience, the more likely they are to become a pilot. The other benefit of that is the joy and the pleasure you see in a member
6: when you give that young eagle ride, you are having a blast. Mm-hmm. And it comes through. It comes out, you know. And one of the things that cracks me up a little bit when I go to young eagle rallies, you might fly 110 kids. You might have 12 or 15 airplanes. You might have 20 or 30 pilots. At the end of the day, they're all dirty, worn out, and greasy and oily or whatever they've been flying, smiling ear to ear, talking about the next one coming. That's what I like.
4: Yes, it's a twofold. The youth certainly enjoys that airplane ride, but it's an equal effect for the Young Eagle pilot, and I believe it's one of the perpetual things about the Young Eagle program, just kind of keeps building on itself. But yes, you also talked a little bit about older members and trying to get them learning how to fly, those who maybe got off the track or have always wanted to. EAA seems to have identified that as a growth area.
6: You know, you're a consummate reporter. You know, you're always, how do I get the early scoop, right? How do I? There is a sense of something coming, actually, that will be announced at Air Venture this year. So there's no question that the Young Eagle program is without a doubt the most successful aviation youth outreach program in history. It's a powerful program. Now, as things move forward, we are finding more and more and more people who are older who want to have an early flight experience. There's a little bit of a challenge getting a hold of your first early flight experience if you don't come from an aviation family. You don't know the aviation secret handshake, right? I mean, if you can find your way past the 10-foot fence with a barbed wire on top of it, then you've got to find your way to someone who's knowledgeable and capable of articulating to you the joys of flying or what it might take to fly, what it might cost to fly. So the favorite, kind of one of my favorite scenarios, if I'm hanging out in the FBO or near the FBO, I can't tell you in my flying career how many times someone who's come in, age mid-40s, let's say, or north, have come in and asked about flying only to encounter someone who's not exactly knowledgeable, not exactly experienced on how to tell them the story about flying. I've seen it a few times. And I usually let it play out for a little while until I realize that the person who's inquiring about flying is becoming maybe frustrated, and I'll step in and have a dialogue. But when I meet people in there north of 40 that want to fly, I hear some common themes. Man, I've always wanted to fly.
4: Yeah.
6: Since childhood, I've wanted to fly. How do I do it? Where do I go? Mm-hmm. I don't know what to do. And that's the thing that I hear. So we're going to be making some modifications. We're going to create an experience for older folks that is really modeled very similar to the Young Eagle experience. We have a big debate about what to call it. We all know what young eagles are. What are we going to call it, right? Old eagles? Gray eagles?
4: Eagles, yeah.
6: Bald eagles?
4: I already qualify then.
6: So we're having a little fun with that, but that's to be determined. But the fact of the matter is, when you reach a certain age, sometimes you have a little bit more time and a little bit more money to spend on the things that you're passionate about, and we're finding out a lot of adults are really rekindling that early childhood passion or interest in flying. There's an opportunity there, it sounds like to me. Would you guys agree? I agree. Thank you.
4: Yeah.
6: Wow.
4: And you talked about this a little bit. I hope I'm not breaking any news, but one of the possibilities that has been mentioned to increase pilot training is and chapter involvement, maybe even membership, is the flying clubs. And certainly that's been talked about a little bit. Where does EAA hasn't really endorsed that in the past because of certain reasons. Where are we at that right now?
6: Well, this is going to be a long answer, not a short answer.
4: That's fine.
6: Surprise, surprise, right? The bottom line about flying clubs, you know, we've got a restrictions on our chapters for owning aircraft, and it's driven about exclusively by liability issue. However, having lived abroad, you know, I lived abroad and I lived in London for 4 years, brought the steerman over with me and flew all over England for 4 years, and I learned a few things. And one of the things that I learned is aviation is not better over there. It is expensive. To give you a comparison, now this is 2001, you know, $8.56 a gallon avgas, $675 a month for a hangar, $5,400 a year for an insurance premium on a steerman. Those are numbers that most people just can't endure for very long. So the point I make about that is they have shown us a model that can work. And that flying club model is very solid across Europe, lots of flying clubs with lots of good airplanes to fly. And they've done a wonderful job of keeping aviation affordable in that model. So we have begun the process of a pilot. We have a three-stage approach to flying clubs at EAA, and it's called a phased gate approach, which means if you make it through the first gate, you go to the second. If you make it through the second, you go to the third. First gate is already underway. We're creating our very own flying club here in Oshkosh, the EAA flying club with the airplanes that EAA owns here in Oshkosh, to model it, understand how to manage it, understand how to schedule it, how to maintain it, how to make it commercially viable. If we like what we see and we enjoy that particular model, the next step says, how do we replicate that model out in the field? Now, out in the field are 900 wonderful chapters, which look to me like a pretty good place to launch, a pretty good starting point for some infrastructure that might look like a key opportunity to keep people in aviation and keep them flying. So we've got a journey to travel. Don't expect anything to happen for another year or more, but we're going to go through the first phase and see what we can do about that.
4: Sounds very exciting. I'm sure that the chapters have been wondering for many, many years, is what's one way for them to focus the activity right there at the chapter level, especially around an airplane. Great thing to focus your energy around, right?
6: It is. And, you know, when you see the chapters, a lot of the chapters have kind of informal flying clubs going on already. You know, I'll swap my airplane. You can use mine. I'll borrow yours. You've got a four-seater. I need this. Those kind of things are happening today. Now, when you start doing this for hire, so to speak, when you start trading dollars for this, that's when things change. The liability structure changes, the need to manage capital changes when you acquire the aircraft and put it to work, how you put the capital to work, and then how do you manage the actual operations of the flying club itself. It is not necessarily a casual make-it-up-as-you-go approach. You do that, you're going to encounter some problems. And we've talked to some flight schools. We're looking for best-in-class models around the country now. I meant flying clubs. Mm-hmm. We've talked to a lot of flying clubs, and we've heard their horror stories, and we've heard their success stories, and I think we've learned a lot.
4: The past 30 days have been pretty active for EAA's government and advocacy department. The situation with Light Squared, the blocked aircraft registration request program, or the BAR lawsuit that EAA has signed on to, the AVGAS lawsuit in California, which EAA has commented about, and now we have an FAA funding crisis. How is EAA positioned on all these issues, and what does the organization consider when taking that position?
6: How long is this radio show?
4: We have the time. We made the time for you, Rod.
6: Oh, he is so smooth, isn't he? Wow. Well, I'll tell you. Let's talk about the A items first. Let's focus on that and not
4: sure.
6: get too bundled up in some of the other stuff. First of all, our positioning. We have a wonderful relationship with the legislative process and the regulatory process, otherwise known as Congress and the FAA. Mm-hmm. So our relationships with the FAA are truly built on mutual respect, mutual trust, and a long tradition of getting along together for the benefit of aviation actually started way back under Paul Pobrezny's leadership. So that relationship is unique and special, and I have to say EAA has really been enjoying a unique position with the FAA leadership that maybe we can make work for aviators. Let's put it modestly that way. In the situation with the FAA funding, you know, we're disappointed that they're not here. They're disappointed that they're not here. Let's not forget that. There's a lot of great people at the FAA who are passionate aviators who want to do the right thing. Many of them were scheduled to be here with us. On the safety side of the issue, none of the safety operations nationally are affected by that funding crisis at the FAA. 4,000 people were furloughed last week from the FAA who are in what's called the AIP work, equipment areas, technology, R&D areas. So those are the staff that were furloughed. Now, for those of you who don't know, 4,000 employees is just a little bit under 4% of the total number of employees in the FAA. So it gives you the scale and scope of how that went. The BAR program, I want to talk about that as an A item because I can tell you now that one of the things that we see happening when the Department of Transportation, in this particular case, wants to remove more of our freedom. That's a problem. So I have a strong position, personally, that says I think my membership is sensitive to losing their rights and their privileges for secure information and privacy. Okay? Just a little bit. One of the audience members is going, yeah, just a little bit. Mm-hmm. So the point I make about that is this. We surveyed our membership. 92% of our membership said, you know what? I want my privacy protected. And by the way, there's a lot of aviators, and when I sample the question on a grassroots tour, there's a whole lot of folks in the room that do not know what BAR is. So how many of you in this audience know what BAR is really all about? See that? So we've got some education to do on BAR. BAR is the ability that you have to block your IN number if you're going to fly or transport yourself in the system, the IFR system. Okay? Fundamentally, that's what it is. So if you don't want anybody to know your beeswax, you can block your IN number through the BAR program. Congress granted that right nearly 10 years ago. That is being removed, unqualified removed, by the Department of Transportation under the guise of security. Now, your IN number is still completely available and usable to every federal authority who would need it as you transport yourself and your airplane to wherever you may be going from and to. That hasn't changed at all. The BAR program allowed that information not to be revealed in the public domain so that anybody can get on FlightAware and name your other flight tracking software program and see your whereabouts. Obviously, there are several implications. One is loss of privacy. Our point being, as reflected in the survey by 66% of our membership said, I am an American citizen with rights. Just because I'm an aviator doesn't mean I have less rights. Absolutely. So that's what the survey said for membership. So you guys are all well in line. All the heads in the audience are nodding. It looks about like 66 or 67% to me. Mm-hmm. But I think the other point to make is there's business implications. Now, many of us as EA members are businessmen and use airplanes for business as well. So the common fight that we have with the need for privacy in the business world is if they can track where the company airplane's going and there's a big business deal about to be made, there's a mergers and acquisition opportunity underway, that can be a very expensive proposition for someone on one side of that discussion if they know where the top guys are traveling to and from. So there's real live economic impact that's unfavorable, has potential to be damaging if we lose that privacy right. So we can go on about that in a long time, but needless to say, our membership has spoken. They've said, we want to preserve our privacy rights. We do not want that right to be systemically erased over the need for security.
4: If people around the grounds are listening right now, you'll have a chance to ask Rod some questions coming up in just a few moments, but we have time for maybe one or two more questions. AirVenture was a challenge from a water standpoint last year, and it affected just about everyone. How are we doing so far this year?
6: Well, look at the sky. I mean, look at this. We have had a wonderful weather period leading up to AirVenture this year. It has been great. The ground is firm. The sky's been mostly clear. But the thing that the weather has done and has enabled, people that travel quite a distance sometimes get here. Sometimes they travel in slow airplanes like I do, right? Well, it takes you a while to get here if you're from very far away. More people and more airplanes are here because they have the ability to get here unfettered with the weather. And we see that. Look at the North 40. Look how full the North 40 is already. Look at the campground. Look how full the campground is. So that weather leading up has really given us a good lift. All the early indicators about how AirVenture is going to go are north. Advanced ticket sales are north. I mean, campground sales are way north. Website activity is way north. So I'd have to say the weather's been kind to us this year.
4: And we have room for you. We still have room, so come on.
6: Come on out. Come on out. Fly the Fisk approach. The FAA people are all there, and they're better than ever. They just get better year after year after year. It's a lot of fun. If you've never flown in this place, it's something that every aviator owes to themselves.
4: If there are a few things on the grounds that you absolutely want to see this week, what are they? What are the Rod-approved things?
6: Oh, my gosh. There is so much. It's all right. There is not a bad day at AirVenture this year. Every day is a great day. But I tell you what, you know, we're going to honor a great American on Tuesday night, Bob Hoover.
4: Oh.
6: You guys ever seen his air show act? Oh, my gosh. He's going to be honored on Tuesday night. It's a blast. Thursday night is going to be Burt Rutan, the most prolific aircraft designer of our time. What a great night. So those are two big events. REO Speedwagon tonight. Can't wait to get that going. Lieutenant Dan Band Friday night. Aaron Tippin concert Saturday night. And if you haven't seen it before, you got to see the night air show and the fireworks. And I'll tell you this. Fireworks were good last year. They're more than twice as good this year. You know how I know that? I wrote the check for it.
4: Yeah, Saturday is the day to be here at AirVenture. If you're not planning to be here any other day, we have lots for you every day. Rod, I want to thank you very much for joining us today. Your first EA Radio Live. How'd you do?
6: It was fun.
4: Yeah,
6: was
4: I thought so. What did you think? Yeah?
6: Ask them how I did. I don't know how I did.
4: All right, Rod will stick around for those of you in the audience. If you have any questions, otherwise, we'll be back here tomorrow for the Aviation Journalist Roundtable. 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
3: Were you in Oshkosh in 2022? Here's an interview from that year.
7: We are at the Four Corners, and it's a beautiful Friday. It's a fantastic Friday. Member Center, Learn to Fly Center, merchandise, everything you possibly want from EAA, and the One Week Wonder. Once again, it seems to be happening, what, every other year now, huh?
8: 4 years. It's like the Olympics.
7: Oh, wow, it's been that long? Seems like yesterday they were building it.
8: Everybody says that, and I'm like, it's great that they think it happens all the time, but I don't want to do it every other year. And I know Doug McDonald from Canada comes down to help me. He's been on part of the last two, and he's been here for this one. He's with us right now, and he can attest that there's a little bit of work that goes into these.
7: Well, and thank goodness you have these valuable resources you can call on, because this takes some experience to put this thing together. And, Doug, thanks for joining us on EA Radio. Doug McDonald, and you are the volunteer coordinator, correct?
9: Yes, yes.
7: All right. Well, lead us down the primrose path to the One Week Wonder. I know you guys get started very early on planning. I suppose as soon as Sonic signed on the line, you were in the go mode, right?
8: Absolutely.
7: Yeah.
8: But, you know, early on, you think you got all the time in the world. And, you know, you start working on stuff here and there. But, no, Doug and I actually met about 3 months ago to go over volunteer stuff, and we've been picking away at it since then.
7: Yeah,
8: but
7: so
8: like most things Air Venture, it all comes together with like
7: on Friday.
8: Like 3 weeks is like when the final rush, you know, the tsunami of volunteers comes in.
7: Yeah.
8: And that's when all the work really gets done.
7: Yeah, so let's talk about that. What structurally, like what has to happen? I mean, you don't have to spend an hour talking about it, but what has to happen, Doug, to make this happen? Because, you know, strategically, you know, you want to complete this goal, which means you got to set all these mileposts, right?
9: Yes.
7: So, you know, you set targets, probably daily targets. Are they daily or are they hourly? Or, I mean, they're obviously not a weekly target because it's all done in 1 week. So,
9: well, we start with the background. If you look at the backdrop that we have here, there's several line items. Each one of them has a circle beside it, and you can see several have nice check marks beside them that say that they are completed. So each one of those sub-assemblies have to be completed. Of course, we have to leave time for an inspection on Sunday.
7: Right.
9: Another major component of this build is that we want to involve all of the Air Venture visitors. We have major components of the aircraft, the fuselage sides, the wing top and bottom skins. All of those, the core build volunteers did the initial riveting, kind of got the structure set up. Then we put them out, and we had our Air Venture visitors riveting the components. We start at the front of the tent, do a little riveting, learn how to handle the tools, learn what's involved in pulling a proper rivet. They get a pin. That's kind of, we don't like to use the word license, but basically it's your permission to go and rivet on the aircraft.
7: Oh.
9: These are stainless steel pulled rivets. They're not easy to drill out, so we have to make sure that when a rivet gets pulled, it gets pulled properly. And sometimes we're dealing with some pretty young children here. Those people were able to pull a rivet, sign their name, enter their name into the builder's log, and then the graphics of the aircraft will include their names. So once the airplane is completely painted, they'll be able to find their name on the aircraft, see where it's located, and they'll know that helped build that plane.
7: Is it on the back side of the aluminum then?
8: What we do is we, when they're pulling their rivet, we take their photo, a nice photo that they can have as kind of a memento, but we capture their name at that point, and then all those names end up on a piece of artwork that we put on the final paint scheme.
7: Okay.
8: So next year, when all of these people had helped out, we'll have the aircraft on display, probably right back here at the Four Corners, and everyone will have a chance to find their name on the aircraft.
7: Well, that's very cool. So if somebody's listening and they want to participate in this, they just show up and get in line? Is that basically how it works?
8: That's pretty much it.
7: Yeah, okay.
8: we're kind of getting to that point where we don't have a ton of rivets left anymore because we've got both wings well along, and that's where all the rivets are. We've, as you can see, the fuselage is pretty much, you know, boxed up, as we say, and we're working on the engine, and so there's not a ton of riveting left, but we're trying to work some people in as we can.
7: So as we check these boxes off, is there a day-by-day goal? Like, this has to be done by the end of Wednesday. This has to be done by, you know.
8: Oh, absolutely, yeah. You don't, you know.
7: Otherwise, it's discombobulated, right?
8: Absolutely. We, you know, the good news is we have a ton of volunteers, so we can have multiple things going on at the same time, unlike when you're doing it at home. I mean, when you're at home, you're going to work on one part to completion. You know, you're going to build the aileron, you're going to build a wing, and then you're going to move the next one. But we're, everything launches at the same time. You know, we throw everything up in the air at the same time, and that's part of the secret of being able to get it done in 7 days.
7: Right, right. So, people, volunteers come from all over, but Doug, you're a core volunteer, and then you must also have some more core volunteers that do every 1 week wonder just to get some, you know, stability going in here.
9: I like to call them Charlie's special projects team.
8: Yeah, so the good news is, yes, we have a number of people that have been on both of the other 1 week wonder builds. So they're kind of the experienced hands. They know what's going to go on. You know, but we have a lot of volunteers. This is the first time they've ever met or worked together. So, you know, it's kind of challenging on that first day to get everybody to kind of figure out where the boundaries are and what they're supposed to do and interact. And
7: well, I would assume that Sonics is here.
8: And, yes, they are.
7: And they have tech reps here. So if anybody has a question in the process, they're right here to jump in and help.
8: Yeah, the way we structure it is there's like maybe three factory guys back there leading the build, and then we have a core of lead volunteers, as we call them, that are leading a team. So, like, you know, Jeff, you might be leading the aileron, and then we'll give you three or four volunteers to work with you, but it's your job ultimately to make sure the park gets built correctly. And the Sonics guys are just circulating around making sure that the quality's there and if there's any questions about, like, exactly how to do something.
7: Wow, it's a very mature process at this point.
8: It is. You know, one of the challenges, you know, when you're building at home, you know, you're on your own. And so we have a program called the Tech Counselor Program through EAA. And the good news about that is the volunteer program, they'll come out and look at your aircraft while you're building it to make sure that you're doing a good job.
7: And that's a fantastic program. And there's been some other things that have gone that way with EAA as well. A lot of help things with home-built stuff, which you have been very involved in.
8: Yeah, so we just a few years ago, we introduced the online builder's log so that people can post all an unlimited number of photos, unlimited number of entries, and they can track, or they not only track, but they can also post their project progress as they go along. And why that's important is when you're building your own aircraft, we're allowed to do this because we're amateurs. And when the FAA comes out to look at this, we have to show them that amateurs, in fact, built this aircraft. So it's a bit of an exception to the general rule. You know, most of the time aircraft are built in factories, but as citizens, we're allowed to build our own aircraft. But we got to have to establish that we do the majority of the work. So as long as you do that, you can qualify as an amateur-built aircraft.
7: That's awesome. So just a quick question now. Sonics obviously supplied the kit to do this build. EAA is a 501c3, so I assume that that's a donation to the corporation. And then all the support that they're giving out here, we have to obviously give a big shout-out to Sonics.
8: Absolutely. And they're based right here in Oshkosh, Wisconsin, so it's kind of nice. They moved here because of EAA way back in the day. Jean Monnet brought what was the Sonarai, moved that up here, and he's been here ever since. And now Mark Schabel, the new owner of Sonics, has taken over, and we've been working hand-in-hand together. But it's nice because if you come to visit EAA, you can go over and visit Sonics.
7: Yeah, right.
8: And we also have great support from Rotax. You know, we're using the most technologically advanced engine with the Rotax 912IS. It's just like what you'd have in your car, all computer-controlled, a single lever. There's no mixture, there's no carb heat, anything like that. So the computer is doing a lot of the management and also alerting you if anything is getting out of parameter. So that's very nice. But we have other great industry support. One of the secrets of getting it done in 7 days is we have a pre-wired panel.
7: Well, that's nice.
8: And that's really nice.
7: Yeah, yeah. So what happens to the airplane? Here we are, we get to Sunday, it gets signed off, and now what?
8: Well, once it's signed off, we're going to let everybody get out of the airspace, okay? And we're going to take a day and go over the aircraft in detail to make sure that nothing got missed in the hustle and bustle of building it in a week. And then we'll look for a good opportunity to do a first flight. And then once the flight testing is over, we will tour it around to some of our chapters. And then it'll be at Sun and Fun 2023 in the EA booth. And it'll be back here on display at Air Venture 2023 so everybody can find their name on the aircraft.
7: Now, getting back to EA staff, I know one of the benefits of being on staff at EA is you have this cool little flying club. Does stuff like this ever end up like in the flying club and used in the mix year-round?
8: Yeah, we actually use the one-week wonder from 2018 of ANS RV-12IS in our flying club, and that's got about 750, 800 hours on it now, and everybody loves it, and it's great to be able to take advantage of that as somebody working here at EAA. A number of people have had their earned their pilot certificate in that aircraft, so that's always really great to see.
7: Yeah, that's
8: so,
7: and, cool
8: and
7: stuff.
8: It might very well be that this one ends up in that role, but we never know, you know, we never know what's going to happen.
7: Right, yeah. Yep, truly. But just one more bit. I'm just pushing, EAA staff benefits. You know,
8: sure. So, well, you know, I mean,
7: because I know you're trying to get,
8: hey,
7: recruit people.
8: I got to get. I got to have some things to get them to Wisconsin.
7: Maybe Doug needs a job. Anyway, well, Doug, is there anything you wanted to add real quick about what we're doing here? We've got a couple more segments, but
9: this has been a real rewarding experience, and we couldn't do it without the volunteers.
7: Absolutely. Amen. Amen. And that's the heart of EAA and what we do here at AirVenture. All right. Thanks, guys. Thanks, Doug. Thanks for joining us. Charlie, we're going to come back in just a moment. We'll take a break. J-Mod G, we're on the fly at the Four Corners here at AirVenture 2022. 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
10: Why did you start Fuel Venture?
11: Because of the concerns about carbon emissions and knowing that if the general public knew some of the mileage numbers of some of our general aviation fleet, that there might be a huge risk of the public not liking our airplanes and wanting to see them go away. And so I thought that one of the main reasons why I built my home-built airplane, I built a Burt Rutan style called an E-Racer, was that my previous airplane only got about 15 miles to the gallon, and that my E-Racer can double that. And so I wanted to make sure that we did our best job of putting our best foot forward, showing that that especially the experimental fleet is part of the solution to this issue, as opposed to being part of the problem.
10: There has been a lot of discussion about the replacement to 100 low lead, but this particular competition is about getting the best efficiency out of the current fuels that we use right now. Is that correct?
11: Yes, that's correct. And that as we learn more and more about how to use good ignition systems, good fuel systems, that leaves us more prepared for adaptation to things like changes in our fuel and that sort of thing. That if we're good at experimenting and we're good at improving, that as these things change, we just adapt.
10: Where are the efficiencies? Where can they be had on today's current airplane?
11: Before, in the past, we always looked at safety being the greatest thing, and that experimenting with more efficient forms of ignitions, you know, in other words, going from magnetos, which are, you know, basically a self-contained ignition source, and that it has it's very simple, and that you have two of them on your engine, and that so if one fails, you still continue to fly. That there was a lot of consternation about messing with this, but of course the experimenters. Especially like light speed engineering and I think electro air, using automotive technology and adapting it to the aircraft engines, that we've actually seen huge improvements, especially at high altitude and part throttle operation, where we're seeing improvements of 10 and 20% on horsepower versus fuel consumed. So also the fuel injection and there are people working with electronic fuel injection. We see also adaptations of automotive engines in a lot of these aircraft, and utilizing the best automotive technology for improving efficiencies.
10: What are some of the best efficiencies that you've seen, at least innovations from the participants?
11: We started out with kind of a friendly thing off of the Kennard Aviators list server, and we got to discussing this, and so we did the first one at Meadow Lake Airport, and invited just basically word of mouth and on the internet, and so we had about just about a field of 15 airplanes show up. But what we did is the first competition, we actually had one person break 66 miles to gallon in a Rutan Very Easy. He did the course at about 140 miles an hour. And then at the Copper State competition, we actually incorporated what the Comparative Aircraft Fuel Efficiency Foundation, the CAFE Foundation, using their formula, which actually combines miles per gallon plus speed plus passenger utility into kind of a computation of best utility and efficiency. And so anyway, and that we had faster speeds. So Klaus Xavier, in his Very Easy, got over 60 miles per gallon at over 160 miles an hour. And so we're talking people that are getting efficiency numbers better than a Toyota Prius and going much faster and going much more directly.
10: How does the competition work?
11: The way we determine how much fuel you use instead of do is we weigh the aircraft before, and then Saturday morning we take off, fly the course, come back and weigh the aircraft again, and then the difference is the amount of fuel burned, looking at fuel being about 6 pounds a gallon. And then that's computed, and where we have two sets of awards. One is for pure miles per gallon for the people that just say, hey, I want to show how efficient my airplane is. And the other one is using the CAFE formula, which shows, again, miles per gallon, speed, and passenger payload. And actually, an aircraft that does good and does well in one category will also do very well in the other category. But some people going for the pure miles per gallon will go much closer to the minimum speed on the course, which we have 120 miles an hour for time constraints. And that, we will have three different weight classes and also three awards per weight class for miles per gallon for second and third, second and third for the CAFE number. Also new for this year, we also have a separate class for the RV aircraft. Three awards for miles per gallon and three awards for the CAFE. We also have an award for best overall miles per gallon of all weight classes and best overall CAFE score. So if you have an airplane that's good efficiency but has a good passenger quotient, they might walk away with that CAFE.
10: Any plans to take the fuel efficiency information you learn from these competitions and turn that into meaningful improvements, say, on a production line or...
11: The idea, I think, is these kinds of things, the beautiful part that I've seen about this kind of competition is that it's a very friendly competition and a very open competition, and people have been sharing this information. And so as you know, these numbers up on efficiency have improved, just like with the Very Easy, when it first came out, the numbers... you know, we're talking about fuel efficiency numbers that were just a little over 30 miles to the gallon in speeds that weren't that impressive. And now you're seeing just huge improvements. And Gary Hersler, one of our people that's on this in the leadership of Fuel Venture, he owns two FAI world records for non-refueled distance for the 500 kilogram or less weight class. He openly shares what he does, and with seminars that we've had at Oshkosh and also at Copper State, and that he shares that openly, and that if somebody chooses to use this in a production aircraft, that moves forward. You start to see that also that I think the laser technicians for the certified craft are starting to incorporate variable timing in their production magnetos and ignition systems. So you're starting to see what has been pioneered in the experimental group and is shared with the certified.
10: Well, Bruce, thanks very much for joining me.
11: Thank you so much.
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0: This is Digital Dave.
2: And I'm Fast Eddie.
0: That's amazing.
2: It is.
0: Anyway. On to bigger things.
2: Right. And with us today is Keith Clark from Phillips 66. We were talking about something very important the other day. Verify fuel and making sure that you've got the right fuel in your airplane.
0: Right. Fuel type.
2: Fuel type. Right.
0: That's an important word.
2: Be it MoGas, AvGas.

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1: What I said.
2: Yeah, that's a problem we see a lot with pilots, and I've been talking to a lot of them this week, and they've all admitted to saying it. And as we talked the other day, two aircraft in the last 60 days, the pilot said, top it off. And what happens is you put that decision into the FBO person to try to figure out what kind of fuel goes into your aircraft.
3: It's such an assumption we always make because we're used to making that assumption with cars.
1: Well, the other point to make, too, is you figure you fly into an FBO, they know what your airplane is and what fuel goes in it. You automatically assume that, and that's not true.
2: Yeah, you know what happens when you assume stuff? Bad things happen. So keep in mind that there's a lot of aircraft out there. I was overlooking at Delta Hawk. They're converting these aircrafts to diesel compression engines. When you put a diesel compression engine in, it takes jet fuel. But if you put avgas in a diesel compression engine, it's coming out of the sky also. So that small nozzle is going to fit in any of those aircraft. So we have to make sure that everybody knows that we have to communicate and verify every time, because one time is too many.
1: Yeah. Now, there's been another interesting quirk that has been thrown in. With diesel engines on the highways, they're using DEF in them now. You had a story regarding DEF contamination in jet fuel?
2: Yeah, so the diesel exhaust fluid looks identical to FSII. Diesel exhaust fluid is water and urea. But when you put diesel exhaust fluid and it mixes with jet fuel, it crystallizes and completely clogs up the filter, crystallizes in the fueling system. And it's been five different incidents. Probably 13 to 14 aircraft have been contaminated over the last 3 to 4 years. One just happened about 6 to 8 weeks out west. And it's the people don't understand with diesel exhaust fluid, the container, the funnel, trace amounts of diesel exhaust fluid mixed in with jet fuel will bring an aircraft out of the sky. We've seen it. So that's why we recommend 2.5-gallon jugs, no 55-gallon drums, and those 2.5-gallon jugs should be secured. Nobody can get to them except the people that are trained, and make sure you never get it near FSII.
3: Right, so you're saying 2.5-gallon jugs of DEF, not fuel.
2: Yeah, because DEF comes in 2.5-gallon jugs. FSI comes in 5-gallon buckets, 55-gallon drums. It does not come in 2.5-gallon containers. So if you just use DEF, DEF, in the 2.5-gallon jug, you can secure it. It's got a label. We see a lot of 55-gallon drums that the labels turn backwards. They pump it into a container, and they accidentally mix it with FSI Prist. Fuel system icing inhibitor.
3: Okay.
2: And then it gets injected into the fuel, and once it gets into the fuel, it crystallizes, and that aircraft's coming out of the sky. The last one that happened 6 to 8 weeks ago, no engines, dead stick landing. One in Florida, same type deal. Luckily, nobody's died yet, but if we don't start following procedures and eliminate risk, we're going to have another accident.
3: Now, just to clarify, DEF is never used in aircraft. It's strictly the surface vehicles that are running it.
2: Correct. It's never used in aircraft.
3: So it shouldn't even be near a fuel farm.
2: Well, the trucks that are fueling the aircrafts have to have DEF. It goes into the exhaust system. It does not go into the fueling system. DEF goes into the exhaust system, and it helps with pollution. But it never can touch fuel.
1: I never knew that. I always
3: and trace amounts.
2: Trace
3: like
2: amounts.
3: Just drops is enough to create problems.
2: Any of it will crystallize. Once it touches, you can take a drop of it and put it in jet fuel, and you got a crystal. And we've seen filters that came out of the first time it happened was with a couple military jets. And the filter is just totally crystallized. You couldn't get anything through it. And you can't flush fuel through it. The only way you can get DEF out of a fueling system is with water. You have to wash the system with water. And you can't get to all the cracks. So basically, the systems are destroyed.
3: Wow.
2: And possibly could kill somebody.
3: Yeah, eventually, yeah.
1: That sounds like a monumental job.
3: So you literally have literally trashed the airplane, even if it survives the landing.

0: probably.
1: Yeah.
0: And the fueling system on that truck, that refueler truck, because it's now injected in the pipes of that, the hoses, you got trace amounts. We can't, you know, we can't overemphasize, if you're injecting FSI into jet fuel, you have to have good procedures in place.
1: Okay.
0: And if you're a pilot and you're buying fuel, jet fuel, with Fizzy that's being injected, you should ask that FBO, what are your procedures? What are you doing to prevent? We got to talk about issues, because when a mistake happens, the only way we can learn from it is to figure out why it happened and how we fix it so we prevent it from happening again.
1: Okay. Now, you said you've been talking to pilots on the field here about the top it off thing, and how many, like, surprised expressions are you getting?
0: Before I came into here, there was a guy that came in, and I asked him, you know, he's a pilot, and he said he never thought about that. He said, thank you. I've probably talked to 500 or 600 pilots over the last few days, and I would say 95% of the pilots are telling me that they're saying top it off, fill it up. They never thought about, they just assumed that that person at the FBO, the three worst words a pilot can say to somebody on fuel is top it off, fill it up. You got to say 100 Voled, Jet A, Jet A with Fizzy. Now we have Swift 94 octane. As new fuels come out, we have to make sure we communicate what we need.
1: Right. Right.
2: It literally is a matter of life and death.
1: Yep. Yep. And then, like you said, now you're getting these diesel conversions and all this, so the guy's going to see a bonanza or whatever, and he's going to just say, oh, 100 low lead.
0: Yeah. The two aircraft I looked over at Delta Hawk yesterday, they were converted to diesel compression engines. They had good stickers, big stickers, to say jet fuel. But the problem is that if you don't communicate that to the FBO, you let a space open up for an accident to happen. And then the FBO has to look at that placard. You know, as I talked about yesterday, 2 days ago, row 315 out there, there was 18 airplanes. Three of them don't have placards at all. Low 3 is 16. There's four aircraft sitting out there with no placards. That's just two lows I walked down. If you walk around, if you're here at AirVenture, walk around and look for the placards on the wings.
1: Okay. I had a thought and it left.
2: Well, it just seems to me that, you know, you're a cross-country pilot and you're going somewhere in a hurry, and naturally one of the reasons you stop is, you know, pit stops, bathroom breaks. It just seems to me that you would tell the FBO, hold on, let me go hit the bathroom here. When I get back, we'll talk about fuel in my aircraft. I just can't see not being there at the aircraft while you're getting fuel. But
0: that's the most safe way to do it. Take the 2 seconds. Communicate, and then once you do that, if you can stay there and watch it, that's great. I had a pilot tell me the other day that he put in an order for fuel, and they fueled the wrong aircraft. And luckily, he did his pre-checks, and he had no fuel in it.
2: Oh, geez.
0: Because he paid for it.
1: Right.
0: They fueled the wrong airplane. And now that other aircraft has the incorrect fuel.
1: Right.
0: Or not the incorrect fuel, but too much fuel, possibly.
1: Yeah. Now, you have also said that there have been incidences where you've got pilots that are flying multiple airplanes, and they say, oh, 100 low lead, but it's not the right airplane that they were flying that day.
0: Right. We had a pilot land in King Air. Well, he didn't know at 421, but he normally flew his King Air. He got out of the aircraft. He told the young man, fill it up with jet fuel. The young man looked at him and said, jet fuel? He said, yes, jet fuel. The young man said, sir, this is a Cessna 421. The pilot looked at him and said, you don't even know your airplanes. And the young man said, turn around. And then the pilot said, oh, my gosh, I fly the King Air every day, but today they put me in the 421. So everybody's human. Everybody makes mistakes, and that's why we're asking the industry, take a few seconds, slow down, communicate, talk, save a life, verify that fuel every time.
1: Now, do airlines have procedures in place to prevent this?
0: The airlines use single point. So with a single point, if you got a jet with a single point, it only fits in one way. It can only fit on that thing. This is all an issue with overwing fueling.
1: Okay.
0: Because overwing can fuel anything. So the airlines don't have that issue. The big jets.
1: Well, I'm glad to hear that.
2: Yeah, me too.
1: Very glad. The goal is to never have another one happen again.
0: The goal is to continue to educate people, continue to talk, so we have more people out in the industry talking. I can't do it by myself, Phillips 66 can't, but as we work with the industry to bring awareness, we can change a mistake from becoming a tragedy because we can learn from it and we can prevent it. And the goal is zero, because any misfueling can cause catastrophic events if they take off.
1: All right. Well, I want to thank you for joining us, Keith. We've been speaking with Keith Clark from Phillips 66. This is Digital Dave.
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0: Yeah, and don't forget it. Okay.
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4: Wells here for EAA Radio. Right now I'm here with astronaut and past shuttle commander Charlie Precourt. You and I are both from Utah. It is a huge honor for me to interview you. You have flown in the space shuttle on four missions. On your first mission, you were in what NASA calls a mission specialist, but you did not pilot the shuttle. What did you do on your first mission?
5: Well, thanks. That's a good question. There are a number of crew positions on every crew that flies: commander, pilot, and mission specialist, and then sometimes payload specialist. So a mission specialist's job is to manage the systems on orbit. In that particular flight, we actually had round-the-clock operations, so the crew was split into two, and I was a mission specialist that actually ran the night shift. So while the commander and pilot slept, I was in charge of the shuttle, running all the systems, piloting it, and I did do some piloting activities on orbit because of the nature of that kind of mission. So every flight, mission specialists do things like spacewalks, manage systems, run experiments, and so forth. So my role was to run the shuttle on orbit while the scientists in the space laboratory did their experiments.
4: On your last two missions, you were the shuttle commander. What does a shuttle commander do, and what were some of your favorite activities as a commander?
5: Yeah, the commander is in charge of the whole mission, so he has to make sure that all the other crew are trained and that each of the crew members is given the right jobs to do. And the commander is responsible for flying the shuttle on launch and on reentry, as well as, in my case, I had to do the dockings with the space station. So there's a lot of work the commander does to make sure everybody's job is getting done correctly and that each astronaut is trained to do them. So,
4: lots of kids dream of being an astronaut, including me. I've been interested in being an astronaut since the third grade when a kid named Kelton told me about the Mars mission, so I've always wanted to go to Mars. You are one of only 500 people ever to go to space. What advice do you have for young boys and girls who want to be an astronaut?
5: Well, the most important thing is that you have a passion for learning, and it sounds like you do. And what I found was that school opened up an opportunity to discover what area of science or math or engineering you were best and most interested in. And where you can find through school the items that you're most interested in, you find yourself wanting to learn more about them, and then you become more expert at those. And then as you become more expert, you become the person that people turn to when they need to know about that area of interest. So you just have to use school to become a really big expert and then go find work to train to be the best expert you can in that field, whether it be astronomy, piloting, engineering, design engineering, scientific work, being a medical doctor, all those disciplines. If you can be the best at it because you are most passionate about it, you'll have the skills that are needed to join the astronaut program.
4: I just listened to you speak on a panel about going to Mars. Why do you think it is important that man goes to Mars, and do you think this will happen in my lifetime?
5: Well, it is very important. And first, before I answer why, I will say that it will happen in your lifetime. There's no doubt in my mind. It's important because when we as a country or as humanity on the whole globe try to do things that haven't been done before, we are in fact problem solving. We're trying to do things that haven't been done, and we have to solve problems to make that happen. And problem solvers make life better for all of us. So the inspiration of taking on a challenge and making it work and solving problems along the way always results in better life for all of us here on Earth. So it's very important we do this.
4: Changing the topic back to EAA, you fly very easy. What does experimental and general aviation mean to you and your family?
5: Well, you know, experimental aircraft is a way for everyone to enjoy the passion of flight and to be able to actually build your own airplane with your own hands, understand it intimately, and to actually fly it is something that is extremely rewarding. Not everyone takes on that challenge, but those that do always find it to be really, really rewarding. My kids got to fly with me in the airplane. They enjoyed the fact that it was ours, that we had created it, and we fly it together, and it was just a really rewarding experience. I didn't really need to build an airplane to be able to fly because I flew for the Air Force, but I wanted to learn about what makes airplanes tick, how they are put together, why you use certain materials, how much of those materials you need, how strong it has to be, how you test it, how you put it together, how do you maintain it. All those things were really of interest to me because I was flying machines for my work that other people were taking care of. And so this helped me to learn more about what they did in their role in aviation. So for anybody who's really interested in flying, a home-built project is a really wonderful thing.
4: You are the father of three daughters, Michelle, Sarah, and Amy. When you graduated from the Air Force Academy in 1977, women were not even allowed at the academy. Do you feel the world of aviation and space exploration is now fully open to girls? And what advice do you have for young girls like myself who might want to go to Mars one day?
5: Well, actually, women started joining the classes at the Air Force Academy in my senior year. The transition for women has been really good. Now they're fully integrated into the military services, and most of the occupations and specialties are open to them. They're fighter pilots, they're Thunderbird pilots. There are all kinds of positions that women can take on, and it's made all of the organizations stronger because of the diversity of the people who participate. And so all I can tell you from an advice standpoint is don't fear that something is closed to you. Pursue it if it's of interest to you. If it's your interest, it's your passion, and you should learn as much as you can to grow that passion and take advantage of it. You can do whatever you like. You really can.
4: My guest today has been Charlie Precourt, astronaut and former shuttle commander. Thank you for joining me today, Charlie. For EAA Radio, I'm Piper Wells.
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6: And we're at Four Corners today on the fly. It's Friday. It's a beautiful day. And this place is bustling with activity. Of course, we are pretty much at the center of the universe for Oshkosh right here at Four Corners. All kinds of things going on, and one of them is One Week Wonder, which we're featuring today. And Charlie Becker, who is an EAA manager, a director of chapters and home builders. This is like the perfect way to show off what you do in home builds, because this is a home built kit that has been donated by Sonics for the 1 Week Wonder this year.
7: That is correct. And joining us today is Mark Schabel from Sonics Aircraft. He's the owner of the company now. Took over for John Monette, who's in the Home Builders Hall of Fame. So I thought it'd be a good idea if Mark could talk a little bit about the YXB kit that we're building right here.
6: Yeah, and especially about why was... How many models do you have at Sonics?
8: Okay, so Sonics, YX, Xenos, 1X, Subsonics, and now Subsonics 2 place. So that's 6 plus 2 unmanned aircraft.
6: Well, the unmanned thing is cool. We can talk about that a little bit later, but that's kind of a cool avenue, right, to get out there in a different direction. So why this aircraft? Why this model for the
8: It just grabs the most attention. I mean, it flies exactly the same as the conventional tailed Sonics, but, you know, it just gets the attention. And, you know, if you want all the attention at the pancake breakfast instead of most of it, you build that one.
6: That's an interesting tie-in, right? Right to the pancake breakfast.
8: Yeah, that's right.
6: So, go ahead, Charlie.
7: Yeah, I was just going to say, Mark, you might want to explain what the name YX actually kind of implies.
8: Yeah, so it's a Sonics, basically, like all the airplanes are from the Sonics company. And we put the Y in front of the beginning of the name because it has a Y tail. And we call it a Y tail because it's basically a V tail with a small rudder at the bottom, like the letter Y. And just that extra rudder on the bottom Gives it a little extra directional stability and a little more control authority. So it has greatly improved control handling qualities versus a conventional V-tail.
6: Oh, interesting. I did not know that. Of course, most people probably don't. So who does the engineering?
8: So the engineering is done by a bunch of different people depending on the project. We've originally had Pete Buck from Lockheed Skunk Works as part of the engineering team on the original Sonics, YX, and Xenos. And then we've had a few people through the years on our staff that have worked engineering. I do a little bit of engineering, although I'm not a degreed engineer, but Pete has mentored me quite a bit. We have a design engineer named AJ right now, who's pretty great. And so, yeah, we piece it together, you know, on a project-by-project basis.
6: So the Subsonics is also a V-tail. Is it the same, or is this? Does it not have that rudder?
8: No, it's also a Y-tail.
6: Oh, okay.
8: And that's pretty important to making it fly really nice.
6: Awesome. So this airplane normally takes how long for the average builder to build, the one that we're building this week?
8: Yeah, so if you're going from this particular type of kit, which we call the complete airframe kit, it's usually around 1,000 hours if you were to take kind of a core average. Obviously, we've had people do it faster and people do it slower. If you go with our quick build kit, where we're building the fuselage and the wings and rigging the wings to the fuselage and even installing the canopy for you, it's more like a 500-hour project.
6: Okay. And is that still considered 51%?
8: Yeah, we've had the FAA's National Kit Evaluation Team come and audit all of our kits, and even our quick build kits are like 48% and change.
6: Okay. Wow.
7: Yeah. It wouldn't even be fun to do a quick build during this week because, you know, it would literally start out looking like an airplane. And there would be no riveting for all of our people that are coming to the fly-in.
6: Right, right. Well,
8: it'd be a little
6: exactly.
8: less terrifying, but yeah, it wouldn't be as fun.
7: It would get done quicker, and there would be a lot less stress on us. But right. You wouldn't get the involvement of everybody who comes by, and we wouldn't be able to teach them how to pull rivets and all the rest.
8: I tell you what, you know, as you know, Charlie, when you came and said, hey, it's yours if you want it, there was a bit of fear and trepidation, but, you know, we decided we it's time. We got to do it, and I would never take it back for anything in the world. It's been the most rewarding experience for our staff and everybody. It's just been fantastic, and your people, your volunteers and staff, and you as well have supported this so well, and just thank you so much for the opportunity.
6: Obviously, it's a big financial investment, but it's also great visibility for Sonics out here at Four Corners.
8: Absolutely. That's a big part of why we do it.
6: Well, and people could see, they could come and look and see if they were thinking about doing a home built project. They could see exactly what goes into it, especially if they just come by every day and check it out. They could see the progress. They could look at what's happening. They're over there trying to fit, you know, engine components on. And, you know, you can literally sit here and watch a project come together over a week. Yeah. And that gives somebody a little more opportunity to know what they're getting into if they're going to buy a kit.
8: There's certainly a contingent of people, I'm sure, that check back every day kind of at the same time, roughly, to just see, okay, where's it at today?
6: And, well, especially people, if they're considering maybe doing something.
8: And I'm sure there's some folks who are just kind of camped out watching for a good long time, too.
7: Yeah, and, you know, you think that the goal here is to build an aircraft in a week, and in a lot of ways it is, but really our goal as EAA is to attract all these people walking down Celebration Way that may or may not know about the home-built part of EAA, because we have a great workshop area, but unless they're making their way there, they might not realize you can build your own aircraft. So we're really trying to preach to those people that are unaware of this wonderful opportunity that we establish, that anyone can build their own aircraft as long as they do the majority of the work.
8: Yeah, it's a thing. It's out there, and you can do it just like building a kit car. You can build a kit airplane, and it can be safe and incredibly rewarding accomplishment.
7: And affordable.
8: Done.
7: I mean, you know,
8: and
7: it's
8: affordable. Yeah.
7: You know, there's a couple of things that you just can't get. I mean, a Cirrus these days. My neighbor was just telling me a friend of theirs bought one new. It was $1.3 million.
6: That's crazy.
7: $1.3 million.
6: Well, it's out of reach of most common.
7: Yeah, you know, but this, I mean, most of the kit aircraft on the field can be built by the average individual in skill level, but also with the average bank account.
6: Right, which is awesome.
8: I mean, a YXB at its base model, you can build that for, by the time you're flying and you've bought the kit and engine and everything, you're in the very low, like $42,000 range.
6: Yeah,
8: and goes up from there depending on how you equip it. But you'd be working really hard to spend $60,000 on the project.
6: You know, a 40-year-old Cessna 150 costs that now.
7: Exactly. I mean, and, you know, I mean, a lot of the aircraft I've owned in my life are older than me, you know, and there's something about having a new aircraft that's very desirable.
6: Yeah, new technologies, new concepts, you know.
8: And one of the things that's really, and we've got, of course, MGL Avionics and Midwest Panel Builders who sponsored and built the panel up. We also have the Fly on Speed group doing their AOA system, which was, of course, the Founders Innovation Prize grand prize winner. So it's really, really interesting that that's a tie-in for the flight test program and the use of the EAA flight test manual and tying in the Founders Innovation Prize with that as well.
6: Very cool that we're using that kind of technology and promoting what they won for, right?
8: That's right.
6: Yeah.
7: Yeah, because, you know, amateur building, obviously, has been around since the start of EAA, but at the end of the day, the only real thing that could threaten it is a bad safety record. You know, so we have really been working on safety in the amateur built movement, and we've seen a lot of good results, and we've gotten some help from the FAA along those lines. You know, they just a few years ago, we got the additional pilot program to make flight testing a little bit easier from the standpoint, a little bit safer, and that's worked out really well, and, you know, we continue to work on those kind of initiatives. And the flight test manual that we developed, where it really lays out what somebody should be doing during that 40-hour flight test, rather than just going up there and burning holes in the sky, we give them a very detailed plan, and we're working on a task-based rather than time-based flight test approach with the FAA, and we'll see where that goes.
8: Yeah, and I got to say, I've been privileged enough to represent the manufacturing side on the EAA Safety Committee for a few years now and work on the flight test manual program. And, you know, the professionals that EAA brings to bear on things like the safety committee and the flight test manual, flight testing professionals. It's just great, the resources and the talent that EAA brings to bear for these great projects to enhance home building and make it safer.
6: Speaking of flight testing, it's a little off one-week wonder topic, but it's certainly sonics. You mentioned the subsonics, too. I know a lot of people are really excited and interested to know where that's going.
8: Yeah, absolutely. So we've got the two-place subsonics prototype displayed in our booth right now in the home build area right across the street from home build headquarters, a little bit south. And it's not flying yet, but it's, you know, got a canopy, and you can sit in it and see what it looks like. And that there's some excitement around that because it's a better means we'll have a better trainer available rather than just the two-seat sailplane with the same engine on the back of it.
6: Right.
8: And a lot of people that just wanted to share the experience.
6: Wow. I'm excited personally for that subsonics, too, because, once again, we talked about price points, right? With a Cirrus at $1.2 million and all these airplanes that people are buying personally, the subsonics, too, seems like it would be for a very reasonable number, probably. What, it was sub, like $250?
8: Oh, no, you can. So the two-seat subsonics, you're going to be able to build and fly for under $155,000.
6: That's amazing. You know, I mean, that's just amazing. It's very going to be very
8: cool. Most inexpensive jet trainer ever built by a few miles.
6: Wow. Yeah, by a few miles. That's right. Yeah. So we have another minute or two in this segment. Is there anybody else you'd like to thank on behalf of Sonics?
8: Boy, where do I even begin?
6: Well,
8: I mean, everybody, the volunteers, Charlie's crew of volunteers, our lead volunteers, our staff, my staff, couldn't be more proud of our staff. They're wonderful. And, of course, all the vendors who sponsored with equipment, avionics, engine, Rotax, of course, Crow Harness, Aero LEDs, God, you name it. I'm sure I'm forgetting some important players.
7: One of the things that if you stop by the tent, we're doing the pick the paint scheme. We narrowed it down to the three finalists early on. But the only way to vote while you're here is in person at the booth. We've got three really nice paint schemes from scheme designers, and Sherwin-Williams has sponsored that that contest. So whatever that winning design is will be the ultimate color scheme that goes on the plane. And
6: awesome.
7: I've got my favorite, but I won't tell you which one it is.
6: Okay.
8: Me too. And so the really important thing for people to know is that those rivets that you signed, your name, the Sharpie gets gets cleaned off the airplane for paint, but your name goes back on the airplane and stays with the airplane as part of the paint scheme forever, and that's an incredibly special thing.
6: That's very cool. Mark, thanks so much for joining us today on EA Radio and talking a little bit about Sonics, and thanks for your devotion to EAA.
8: And, absolutely. Thank
6: and
8: you
6: all
8: for
6: the
8: having
6: people
8: me
6: of
8: and
6: EAA.
8: For the opportunity.
6: All right, Charlie, we're going to take a break, and then we're going to come back and talk a little bit more about the One Week Wonder. J-Mont G, we're at Four Corners. On the fly, you're listening to EA Radio.
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9: Good morning, live from the Ron Scott Communications Center. This is From the Stand, and this morning, Victoria Yeager will stop by to share some of her memories of AirVenture favorite General Chuck Yeager. Ken Gingerberg will be here to share his story of how he saved countless engineering drawings from the archives at North American Aviation and how those drawings are helping restore some of the aircraft that you see here at AirVenture. But right now, we are honored to bring to the stand Brigadier General Jeffrey Nelson. General Nelson, welcome to Oshkosh and welcome to the show.
10: It's great to be here. It's my first time visiting AirVenture, so I'm very excited to be here.
9: Good. You got in Wednesday night.
10: Yes.
9: And you had yesterday to kind of look around. What is there anything that kind of stood out in your mind as you were walking around?
10: I think when you hear about it as an air show, but it's much more than that. You know, we were able to take a helicopter ride to see from the air and then drive around and to see, and it's a lot more than that. There's a lot of sessions available, a lot of, you know, airplanes flying in and camping, which I had never really seen before.
9: Right.
10: You know, it's just a unique thing. And just hearing about the number of people that come here for this during the week, as well as the number of aircraft.
9: Yeah.
10: You know, before I came, I also looked online, and you could see the stream of aircraft just flying in and flying in and just wondering, where are they all going? And then when you get here and you see the layout, it's just very impressive.
9: Yes. And, yeah, yesterday being the what we call the change day, a lot of folks who were here at the beginning of the week take off after the night air show on Wednesday, and the tower had 700 operations, 700 departures yesterday before 11 o'clock. So it was a mass departure, and more folks are coming in, and we're glad to have you here. Now, you are
10: yes.
9: the commander of Air Force Accession Center and the commander of the Air Force Recruiting Service. Tell us a little bit about the Accession Center. What is that, and how does that fit into the overall scheme of the Air Force?
10: The Air Force Accession Center is a relatively new organization created about a year ago. It merged Air Force Recruiting Service as an organization, as well as the Home Center, which is based at Maxwell Air Force Base, which does officer training school, warrant officer training school, as well as Reserve Officer Training Corps and Junior ROTC as well. So merged all that into one umbrella that's called the Accession Center.
9: Okay. And also, as you mentioned, recruiting is a part of that as well.
10: Yes, it is.
9: And I would think that's probably one of the big reasons you are here at the show.
10: Yes, that is one of the big reasons that we're here at the show. You know, this AirVenture, we have a hangar set up that has a bunch of different pieces and parts of the Air Force recruiting, from Air National Guard, Reserve, active duty, the Air Force Academy, ROTC, Civil Air Patrol, just to kind of the full umbrella of Air Force entities to be able to talk to people and ensure that their questions get answered.
9: If a young person came up to you and asked, what would be your, I guess, elevator speech as to why they should join the service, and specifically the Air Force?
10: Yeah, I would say that we offer more than a job.
9: Right.
10: You know, we offer individuals opportunity, you know, depending on where they're at in their life, whether just finishing high school, out of high school. We also offer them community as well as a purpose. So we have over 130 different jobs within the Air Force and the Space Force, which we also do recruiting for. And it's a lot of things that you would think of, but then other things you may not know about. So we just encourage them to talk to our recruiters and the individuals that are walking around in uniform to be able to just understand what opportunities are out there and available. And, you know, EAA, AirVenture provides, you know, it shows the technology, it shows innovation and precision that goes on here every day is what we do in the Air Force and Space Force every day as well. So it's a great combination to come out.
9: How has recruiting changed over the years?
10: Over the years, it's changed both from how we recruit.
9: Okay.
10: You know, today we do a lot more data-driven approach to understand why people want to join. What is that reason for them wanting to join? So that we can tell our story a little bit differently or a little better. You know, years ago it was they needed a job or they needed, you know, wanted money for college. Well, now we're hearing people want, you know, kind of long-term kind of career discussions, you know, planning for families potentially down the line, as well as, you know, different job opportunities, education opportunities. And so I think telling our story slightly differently based on understanding what the future recruits may want to know about has helped us a lot.
9: Well, and events like AirVenture and other air shows must play a pretty major role in your recruiting plans throughout the year.
10: Yes, events like this are invaluable. They bring together, you know, aviation enthusiasts, families, young children, from those that maybe we just plant the seed today for something that will come, to also those that are nearing a decision point, you know, that they may decide that they want to join the military. We hope they join the Air Force or Space Force, but we're open to them joining the military to serve our country.
9: Good. And with that, I know we're specifically talking about recruiting, but there's also an aspect of it with the Air Force presence at air shows and events like this, where you can really kind of bridge the gap between civilians and military, not only for the young people, but, you know, for older folks like me.
10: That's very true, because, you know, as our military has gone down in size over the years, there's less people that have a relative or a friend that has served in the military. And so that air shows and other engagement events provides that opportunity for, you know, the entire population and public to be able to talk to somebody in uniform. You know, I was at the Veterans Breakfast this morning, and it was very good to, you know, kind of talk with them a little bit. But then afterwards, you know, the line forms and they try to, you know, come and tell you their stories about when they were in. And, you know, some people were in, you know, in the late 60s, early 70s, to some who just retired a few years ago. So it's great to have that engagement and interaction with them.
9: And what is your background? I know you are a command pilot. What are some of the aircraft that you've flown?
10: Primarily C-17. That's what I flew, you know, 13 assignments in the Air Force. I've flown the C-17 all. One of them I did fly the KC-135, and there's a marked difference. You see a lot of technology here between a, you know, Eisenhower-era KC-135 and a late 70s, early 80s kind of technology C-17. And there's a marked difference, and they're both great to fly and fun to fly. And I enjoyed that, but primarily C-17.
9: Good. And where are you based now?
10: We are based at Joint Base San Antonio, Randolph Air Force Base there in Joint Base San Antonio.
9: And the Randolph Air Force Base in San Antonio has a long history of pilot training. And talk a little bit about the history of that base and then how the joint command came
10: together. For Randolph Air Force Base, it was first founded in the early 1930s to consolidate aviation training for instructors, similar to what we do there today. But since the 1930s, you know, the facilities that were built back then by the Quartermaster Corps of the Army are still there. You know, the house I live in is 90-plus years old, the facilities. They've been converted into office buildings rather than dorms and things. But that history of aviation continues at Randolph, where we do right now. Primary mission is pilot instructor training, so they're teaching the instructors how to instruct, so that when they go out to the undergraduate pilot training bases, they're fully able to do that. And then we also have undergraduate remotely piloted aircraft training there as well. So the initial training for those. So there's still a bunch of lieutenants that wander around Randolph, and it's great to have them there.
9: Good. How has technology, obviously you talked a little bit about that, but how has technology changed, or has it changed, the way that you train the instructors?
10: Technology has changed that. We have adapted some of the syllabi or the training environments to try to leverage some of the additional, you know, visual reality and extended reality capabilities to add to, you know. When I went through pilot training, we would tape out the pattern on the floor in the flight room. Well, now we have some goggles they can put on and kind of look around, and it's visuals from an aircraft or even digital representation of that. So trying to add to that, because a lot of the new, you know, younger folks coming in, that they're digital natives, and so seeing that rather than, you know, mentally closing your eyes and picturing it in your mind, it's a little bit easier for them with the visual.
9: Sure. And you mentioned the remote pilot training as well.
10: I don't have much experience in that, right. But I know that they do, obviously, because they're a lot of their flying is remote, and so it depends heavily on the technology. And so using that, I know in some of the other training within Air Education and Training Command, they also use that, from air traffic controllers to maintenance, to be able to help visualize, you know, an engine that kind of visually explodes. You can see the innards of it without having to take every piece of it out. So.
9: Yeah, a very good point. And I know we've been talking mostly pilot, but there are so many other avenues and careers within the Air Force and within all the branches of the service. But you just mentioned maintenance as well, and how that technology is helping your maintenance engineers figure out how to repair the aircraft. And what are some of the other things aside from maintenance that people might not always associate with military service?
10: Well, I would say that if you look at any small city, that's mm-hmm. what our bases are. Okay. So for our firefighters, you know, cyber communications, services, you know, there's a whole spectrum of jobs that are there that are available that people may not realize. And then there's some that are obviously very unique to military, any sort of aviation, both pilot as well as enlisted air crew members, you know, on a multitude of different aircrafts. You know, you just don't know. So I just encourage folks, if they want to explore that, they can go, you know, to airforce.com or download the Aim High app, and you can look in there, and it sees shows the different types of jobs. And then you also have the ability to click on the button to connect to a recruiter and kind of have a further discussion. So
9: very good. Anything that you're looking forward to seeing while you're here at the show?
10: I think just going around and seeing all the different planes. I realized when we were getting the tour before that they kind of, you know, park them in yep. different models or makes, you know, which is interesting, right? So you get folks that are similar. And
9: yes.
10: They can have the discussions. It's just impressive to see the different types of aircraft. I was very impressed, too, with the number of warbirds that are here. Yeah. I've seen a few at air shows I've been to over the years, but this is obviously a significant number, and I just appreciate the fact that they're still flying, you know, and the technology that goes into that and maintenance to keep those things flying this many years later.
9: Exactly. Just a minute or so left. Any final thoughts before we wrap up today?
10: I would just reinforce the fact that, you know, the military, the Air Force, specifically in the Space Force, that we do provide an opportunity for individuals. We also provide that community as they kind of go into their career and then a purpose. So just encourage folks to come over as well to Gateway Park to the Air Force tent over there and speak with some folks there.
9: All right. Brigadier General Jeff Nelson, great to have you here on the show, and enjoy the rest of Air Venture, and good luck.
10: Okay, thank you very much for having me. Appreciate it.
9: From the stand, this is EAA Radio.
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11: I'm Farid Guillot. General aviation pilots crossing the U.S. border with Canada, Mexico, and the Caribbean island nations must now use the Advanced Passenger Information System, or APIS, to file information about their flight before departing. U.S. Customs and Border Protection is encouraging all pilots to use eAPIS, a website that allows pilots to file their information electronically. This is Eric Rodriguez, who manages CBP's Private Aircraft and General Aviation Program.
12: APIS, in general, is the Advanced Passenger Information System, and it is used by CBP for all commercial air, commercial vessel, and private aircraft movements. For private aircraft pilots specifically, this is utilized by CBP to target individuals that we don't want coming in or flying within our airspace, as well as facilitating the arrivals of these travelers aboard these aircraft as they come into the United States.
11: EAPIS has been around for just a little while. How has the implementation been going, and how has it been received by pilots?
12: Well, the implementation's been fantastic. We published a rule on November 18th of 2008, and the rule became required on May 18th, 2009. In between the rule's publication and the implementation date, we had a lot of feedback, a lot of constructive feedback, but also a lot of criticisms of questioning why we were doing this. We were told how compliant the private aircraft pilot community is, how compliant general aviation is in general, and what we came to find out after May 18th is that everything we were told was correct.
11: So if I'm outside of the U.S. and I'm planning to come to Air Venture in a couple of weeks, what do I need to do to make this smooth?
12: Well, from an APIS standpoint, you're going to have to submit a manifest, and a manifest is going to include information about the aircraft, the specific details of the conveyance, and then particular information for all the travelers aboard. And the travelers are going to be the pilot, the person who is solely in charge and responsible for that aircraft, and thus for the APIS submission, as well as any crew that are involved, people that are helping the flight move along, as well as any other travelers or passengers, people that are just aboard that aircraft. You'll submit that information. CBP will receive that information, process that information, use it for your arrival into the United States, send you back a receipt telling you that we've received everything and processed it correctly, and then you proceed.
11: Is there a destination address that we have to fill in that's special for AirVenture?
12: You know it is, and we were given that specifically from the people at EAA. We sought partnership and guidance from EAA and other groups who have helped us, who have told us what their membership needed to hear, were able to get the messages from CBP to their group as well as the messages from their group back to CBP. And I'm sorry, as far as the address goes, I don't have that offhand, but I know it's published within our private air APIS guide. We actually use that as one of the examples.
11: So there's an AirVenture address that you would put there in the APIS paperwork, or actually the online paperwork that you would have to do in order to fly into AirVenture?
12: That's correct, because that was actually a frequently asked question, because the scenario is such that I'm going to a place, and if you've been to AirVenture, it's such a large place geographically, and really when you start to give directions of where you're staying at AirVenture or where your plane is located or where you're going to be located, where you're going to be camping, you may not know everything until you actually get there. So what we worked through was the frequently asked question of what do I do when I really don't know absolutely the street address, the apartment number, the pinpoint direction of where I'm going. And the answer to that, the general answer is give us the best description that you can. And the address that we were given by AirVenture or by EAA was the actual physical address for the site.
11: Some people, when they file their EAPIS flight plan, are going to do just one leg at a time, and other people want to do the whole round trip. What are some of the advantages of each?
12: We require manifest submissions for all arrivals into the United States and for all departures out of the United States. What we generally ask, or a frequently asked question is, well, how soon can I submit? And our answer is generally, we don't have a set timeline, but what we say is you should only submit after your plans have been finalized. And by finalized, we want to say that we don't want to require an absolute per-minute finalization, but we encourage the submission of both of these legs before you leave your home. Your home may be in the United States. Your home may be outside the United States. What we encourage pilots to do is to submit where they know they have internet access, where they know that they have definite plans. For someone coming into AirVenture, say from Canada, it is advisable for them to submit both the arrival into the United States, whenever they're going to arrive to go to the event, and then their subsequent departure, when they plan to depart. If any of the times change, and what we found a lot last year from AirVenture was the submission had been for the correct day of departure, but the time slot was being changed through no fault or really control of the pilot themselves, but because of scheduling at EA. Maybe the time that had been submitted was 8 o'clock in the morning, and they were getting bumped to 9 o'clock, or they were getting pushed down to 7 o'clock. All of those changes can occur through a telephone. We understand that those changes are going to occur, and what we want to make sure is that we have a submission in the system.
11: Why don't you give everyone the address one more time to do APIS online, and then tell us where you can be found at AirVenture.
12: Well, we'll be at the Federal Pavilion, and I always mess up this email address, but the site is EAPIS. The system itself is the Advanced Passenger Information System, APIS. EAPIS, that term, is really something that is used for the website, and the website is CBP's alternative for pilots to use to submit their manifest. That site is https://hotel-tango-tango-papa-sierra:/EAPIS-echo-alpha-papa-india-sierra.cbp, like Customs and Border Protection, .DHS, like Department of Homeland Security, .government, .gov, like government.
11: Eric, thanks very much for joining us.
12: Great talking to you.
11: Eric Rodriguez is the program manager for private aircraft and general aviation in the Office of Field Operations at the Custom and Border Protection Headquarters. 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
3: Here's a program note. 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Our radio archive dates back to 2004, and we play a few historical interviews from that archive every hour. So occasionally you'll hear a bit of history that has changed since it originally happened. Maybe a federal official who's gone to another job, a future product that turned out not to be, or a company that's no longer in business. We'll always tell you which year the interview was recorded before it plays. So don't be thrown off when you hear from FAA Administrator Blakey or the proposed Eclipse 400 single-engine jet. Aviation's always changing, and EAA Radio streams those programs from the past to make you smile when you recall that that was one of the years you came to Oshkosh.
9: Good morning. Welcome. From the Ron Scott Communications Center. This is From the Stand. I'm Steve Willis. This morning, we're going to meet General Jackie von Ovost, who will provide some insights into the Transportation Command. We'll also meet the grandson of Ensign Jesse Brown, subject of the movie Devotion, and meet the new president and CEO of the National Aviation Hall of Fame. That's all coming up this hour. But first, we are very pleased to have Lieutenant Wes Perkins join us here at Oshkosh. Wes, welcome back.
15: Thank you very much. Thrilled to be back. Very excited.
9: So you're here this week. You're one of the demo pilots for the F-18.
15: That's correct.
9: And you're going to be flying the demonstration on Saturday in the air show. All right. Mm-hmm. But we need to back this up just a little bit because we got to go back a little bit in your history. Now you have been coming to Air Venture for quite a few years, right? You come from an aviation background.
15: I do, yes, sir.
9: So tell us a little bit about your early impressions of Air Venture.
15: Yeah, absolutely. So I've been here, I'm going on like, I believe 12 times now.
9: Okay.
15: In my past prior to coming this time, our 13th trip. But I've shown up since 97, born in an aviation family. I grew up in aviation and then had the inspiration, really a lot of it from Air Venture itself, to want to continue my path in aviation and join the Navy and fly fighter jets in the Navy. And luckily I'm fortunate enough to get to not only do that, but also bring an F-18 here and fly it this weekend.
9: Excellent. So you probably don't recognize the name, but if you were around in 2009 after the show was over, there was a young man who produced a video online. It was probably one of we're calling it one of the first viral videos, at least for EAA. But it was a video that just absolutely blew up. You had great camera work, great music, great production value, slick. Slick Hutto was the name on it, and this that video just absolutely took off. And so it is amazing to have you here, back here as this young person who put together a fantastic video, and now you're going to be here making memories for everybody else, and they'll be taking videos of you when you're flying on Saturday.
15: Yes, sir. Yeah, it's I don't know why it got popular. I have no idea. I started doing those in 2007, yep. And 2009 just got very popular for some reason, and then it became a thing. Just kept making the videos all the way till the last time I was here in 2014, so almost 9 years ago.
9: Right. So what have you been doing since then?
15: A couple things. So 2014, I commissioned in the Navy.
9: Yeah.
15: Went right off to flight school, actually, a month after being here at Air Venture 2014. I went right to API and started flying. Learned to fly with the Navy, flew the T-6, the T-45, and then was fortunate enough, like I said earlier, to get picked for the F-18 program. Went through as a student there, and then I was in when I was a student, I was in VFA-122, which is the squadron I'm with right now, flying the demo team and being as an instructor again. But I was in between in VFA-25, Fist of the Fleet, did a combat deployment with them in Afghanistan in 2019 to 20, Spent 3.5 years there, and then now back at VFA 122 as an instructor pilot in the F-18 for 2.5 years, and the team lead for the West Coast Rhino demonstration team flying here at AirVenture.
9: Oh, very cool. And you graduated from college, though, before you joined the Navy, right?
15: I did, yes. I went through the alma mater. ROTC.
9: Put a plug in for your alma mater.
15: Oh, yes, yeah, Texas A&M, Giggum. did 5 years there and graduated commissioned through ROTC program there.
9: Okay, awesome. And you're also married and a new
15: addition? I am. Married to my wife, Lindsay. I wish she could be here today. And then my son, Jesse, who's 11 months old now. Jesse Wright, so we had to keep a little bit of aviation theme in that. And all of us have the same initials, JWP, so we kept that lineage going with my son as well. We keep him just as abreast with aviation as anything else. But recently became a father, and I absolutely love it.
9: Very good. Congratulations.
15: Thank you very much.
9: When you were growing up, did your family have own airplanes?
15: We did, yes. So I grew up in an aviation family. My father was a home builder. He taught me to do the same thing. We have a Piper Clipper back home. That's what we would fly up here every time at Camp and Vintage each year. That's what I learned to fly and what I got my license in. We also have a Team Mini Max that my father built in, finished in 95. And then we purchased a Pitts S1C that was wrecked and finished that in 2008. And I've been flying that and flew competition with IAC in that as well.
9: Oh, okay.
15: For a while.
9: Which category?
15: I went all the way up through. I flew through intermediate, practiced in advance, but I never did a competition in advance. The Navy kind of decided that they just spent a little more time with them and probably progressed with that career.
9: Excellent. You mentioned the aircraft that you had flown in the Navy. A lot of the trainers, the T-6 you mentioned is not the T-6 that we see in the Warbird area.
15: No.
9: Describe what that airplane is. I believe there's one on
15: there
9: the
15: are. There are actually like three or four of them sitting out here. It's a T-6 Texan II, T-6B, the Navy variant of that. It's got a heads-up display, glass cockpit, the orange and white painted ones in particular. And that's what I flew for about 9 months in primary. Then went on from that to the T-45C Goshawk. Navy advanced trainer, tailhook trainer, went to the boat for the first time in that as well. I don't know if there's any here or if there's any coming, possibly this week. And then from that to the F-18. My time in intermediate and advanced in the T-45 was about 13 months.
9: Excellent. We're talking to Lieutenant Wes Perkins, who's the F-18 demo pilot. We'll see you on Saturday. The team is actually going to fly Saturday and Sunday.
15: That's correct.
9: But you're just flying the show on Saturday, just to be sure. Mm-hmm. So when we see you on Saturday, we'll wave, okay?
15: I appreciate it.
9: Talk a little bit about naval aviation and how that might be different from, say, the Air Force. I mean, obviously, you're landing on a boat. That's the big
15: Absolutely.
9: Thing, are there any other differences that
15: there are? So the boat, as you mentioned, is obviously the large difference that everyone recognizes. We fly different aircraft. So we fly the F-18 and the F-35 are the two primary strike aircraft, fighter and attack aircraft in the fleet. We also have the A-18G Growler, which is our electronic attack aircraft, and the Hawkeye, the E-2C Hawkeye as well on the carrier platform. There's additional aircraft that are not carrier-based as well, but the majority of our mission is over water or at least projection of force from the sea. So that's kind of our big picture overall mindset for the Navy that is different from the Air Force. We take and transport our carriers around the world as a global force to project from the water into wherever we need to, vice being stationed on land somewhere. That's the big advantage that we have and the difference we have with the Navy.
9: Good. Describe your first carrier landing, if you can.
15: That's really hard to describe. The biggest thing that I remember, so we flew out there in T-45s. There were four of us, and I was dash four. So I was the furthest guy on the end of the whip, so to speak, coming into the carrier break. But I remember we came overhead the boat, and I was positioned on the inboard side of the turn looking up at our lead, and we're in a left-hand turn. And I could not see the boat, so I couldn't look at the whole time, and I just want to make us look good overhead the boat because that was a big thing we talked about. Still is a big thing at carrier aviation. A lot of naval aviators take pride in the stack, so to speak, overhead the boat. But I didn't see the boat until I moved over to the other side of the formation for a right echelon for that left-hand break for the first time as we were coming into the initial. And I remember seeing the boat and thinking, there is no way we're about to land on that because it is so small. And I was shaking so bad in the jet. Came into the break, and I was the last one to break, so I was really far upwind from the boat. Had a lot of scream time on downwind to really get myself composed, and then came in and did a touch-and-go first. So you do a couple touch-and-goes before you actually put the hook down. But I just remember rolling out behind the boat and thinking, this is just insane. You do the first one, and honestly, after that, still a little nervous about it, but it was like, oh, that's really not all that bad. Now, daytime around the boat when it's beautiful weather is fun.
9: Yeah.
15: Really any other condition around the boat, and especially at nighttime, I wouldn't say it's fun. It's really just something you expect, never really particularly get used to. Right. But flying around the boat in the day after that and then any other time in the fleet, is it's a great time.
16: Oh, man. So when you were making that first approach, do you have an instructor with you or you're solo?
15: We do not.
16: Okay.
15: So the first time anyone goes to the boat, it's always solo. We never take an instructor with us. So your first trap at the boat is also a solo.
16: Okay.
15: Which is kind of crazy to think about, to be honest.
16: So as an instructor now, how many students do you have?
15: So traditionally, 122 has about roughly around 100 students at any given time. And classes are broken down into about 8 to 15 or so sizes. And that's broken down among that size of class between pilots and WISOs as well. So we'll train both pilots, so front seat, and then weapon systems officers, the back seat as well, in 122. In that time, I'll transition. I'll teach any phase of flight, so whether strike, dogfight, fighter, CQ, so carrier landing as well. And then the basics of, like, flying, just learning to fly the jet, and formation, basic formation, and advanced formation, tactical formation as well. So I'll bounce around through all different classes throughout the time. I'm not stuck with an individual class.
16: Okay.
15: Now, I'm a class advisor as well, so I will advise a particular class, but I don't strictly fly with that class.
16: Okay. Mm-hmm. And now your career in the Navy

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1: And all the people who supported us, that we got the call that we'll get to be part of the 2024 Blue Angels.
2: Absolutely amazing. So you're moving to Pensacola. Right now you're out west, right?
1: I am. I'm still stationed at Naval Station Lamoore for less than a month.
2: Okay.
1: And then we'll move to Pensacola.
2: And when you applied, did you just sort of apply for the Blue Angels and hope, or did you kind of have a good feeling about it before you did?
1: Well, obviously in hope. It's a dream come true.
2: Right.
1: That's the Blue Angels are a huge part of why I got into naval aviation and why I selected naval aviation. It's what inspired me to want to fly fighters, the team is. And so I want to continue that mission of showcasing the teamwork and professionalism of the United States Navy Marine Corps through the flight demonstrations community outreach. It's something I believe in specifically, and it's what affected me and made my decision for what I want to do with my career, and I'd love the opportunity to do that again. So as far as applying, I applied for 3 years.
2: Okay.
1: Finally got picked up on this third year of applying, and just so unbelievably lucky. I mean, it's lucky it just works out that the team decided that they would like me to be part of that organization, and I'm thrilled to get to spread the word and their mission statement as well in the future.
2: Excellent. Yes, inspire a new generation of aviators.
1: Absolutely.
2: All right. Congratulations again on your career being here at Oshkosh. You're back at Oshkosh.
1: Back, after 9 years.
2: Things have changed a little bit since you were here last time.
1: They've changed a little bit, but honestly, it's like a homecoming. I showed up, and I felt immediately at home. Arriving. I'm looking around right now at everything, and it's even though after 9 years, it's unbelievably familiar. I mean, last time I was here in 2014, I left a month later to go to API, and I'm here in 2023, and in a month I'll be transitioning to the Blue Angels, and it'll probably be a while before I get back again, but I've definitely taken in the moment.
2: Hopefully the next time you come back, you'll be flying the Blue Angels with the Blue Angels, and they'll be flying
1: at
2: AirVenture. That would be a dream come true for all of us. So, Lieutenant Wes Perkins, thank you for being here again. Congratulations. This is EIA Radio.
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8: This is Digital Dave.
9: And I'm Fast Eddie. And in the studio with us today is NASA astronaut Charlie Precourt. Hello, Charlie.
8: Well, hello. Thanks for having me.
10: Oh, thanks for coming in. We need somebody to talk to.
9: Yeah, really. I mean, we've had a lot of NASA people, but you're the first astronaut we've gotten so far. I'm kind of disappointed in that.
10: What?
9: I was hoping
10: How can
9: we'd
10: be disappointed in a four-time shuttle.
9: No. I was hoping that we'd have more astronauts.
8: Well, we have some here this evening.
10: Yes, let's talk about exactly that. You have Michael Collins.
8: We do. We have Joe Engel and Mike Collins in the Theater in the Woods this evening. And I'm lucky enough to be the host for that. So we're going to reminisce about their experiences getting up to Apollo 11 and also talk a little bit about the future, where the space program's going. So it's going to be fun.
10: It'll
8: be a really neat night.
10: So I guess you guys are excited that we're finally going back to the moon.
8: We are. You know, the program had a lot of good logic when we decided to go from Apollo to shuttle and space station. The thought about being in space for long periods of time is challenging for the human body, and so the idea of space station was to be close to home but be able to stay in space for extended periods. Now that we're getting through that phase of learning, I think getting back to the moon and establishing a base there for long

0: term exploration as a stepping stone to Mars is a logical next step. So that's what I think we're going to be seeing here in the near future.
1: Wow.
2: Go ahead.
1: I was just wondering when they're going to put the McDonald's on the moon.
2: I was going to ask, are they going to go back to one of the former Apollo landing sites and just check out the equipment?
0: I think eventually that might happen. The interest right now is in the south pole of the moon because there are some large craters there that are shadowed from the sun, and there's large masses of ice, water ice, which of course provides, you know, subsistence for availability of water is critical for long duration stays.
2: And
0: it also allows you to not only have water for drinking and other purposes, but you could break it down into fuel too.
2: Yep.
0: So huge amount of promise there in terms of logistics. I think about it like we have the McMurdo station on Antarctica, right? And we send people there and they stay for extended periods and they rotate out. That's kind of where we're headed, I think, with exploring the moon next and learning about the origins of our solar system and the universe by being able to research in place on the surface of the moon, as well as learn how to live off our planet in an environment like that will set us up for being able to go to Mars.
1: You're not going to be landing on the dark side of the moon, though, right? You'll stay just around the Terminator?
0: Well, we will. So this is at the pole, at the South Pole, and it's probably close to the Terminator where the sun is, you have the ability to be in the shade as well as in the sun, and that has its advantages too from a research standpoint, from a basing standpoint. There's a lot of advantages to that. You're not in constant sunlight, and you're not in constant dark, so you can manage accordingly. So,
1: well, constant sunlight's great if you want to break down water into fuel, because you can use the electricity.
0: And you know, the face of the moon that faces us, of course, is all we've ever really seen in extended manner. And so the idea that we could be at the pole where there's resources, where there's ability to set up observatories, where you can have the sun blocked from the observatory, there's all kinds of good benefits to what they're trying to set up. Whether we go back to the I'm sure at some point in the future we'd go back to the original landing sites. But it's an interesting process for the scientists to pick landing sites and the logic they put into that.
2: Well, you know, it's not just the Apollo landing sites that are up there, but there's also a number of spacecraft that were literally crashed into the moon and were sending pictures back just before impact.
0: That's right.
2: I'm wondering if those are going to be explored too. They've been there for almost 50 years.
0: Could be. You realize that on the day that Neil and Buzz sat down on Apollo 11, there was a rocket from the Soviet Union did just that on the backside of the moon. It went into the surface of the moon on the same day, and there was actually some coordination between the control center in Moscow and Houston to ensure that the trajectories weren't going to intersect.
1: Right. Now, if they dropped it on the back side of the moon, did they get they didn't get any data back?
0: I don't know. I don't know how, you know, that was not something that was broadly reported. So
1: no, that's news to me.
2: I wonder if Neil and Buzz actually got to see it before it crashed.
0: I don't think so, no.
1: It's a pretty big space out there.
0: Yep.
2: Yeah, but it's a pretty small moon, too. But, hey, well, that'll be another site for archaeologists in the future to go check out, because there's a ton of junk up there.
1: No doubt. By the time they get back to one of the rovers, it'll be up on blocks with no wheels.
2: And the batteries and radio missing.
1: Yeah, the batteries and radio.
2: Or, worse yet, some space alien will look at that thing and say, hey, man, lowrider, let's go.
1: Yeah. Pimp it out.
2: Yeah, pimp it out.
1: You know, I saw an interesting program the other day talking about the development of the spacesuit and how all the companies that NASA approached built these rigid, semi-rigid, clunky things that astronauts could hardly do anything in. And the company that makes Playtex bras said, hey, we've got one. And that's the one you guys ended up using.
0: Well, the spacesuits are a complicated beast because you are in the vacuum of space and you have to have your own atmosphere around you. So being able to contain that pressure that you have to have inside requires some rigid structure, and so you're not walking around inside a balloon, right? So it's a tough problem. You have to have joints that move and not leak.
1: Don't
0: restrict you as much as possible. Doing spacewalks to build the space station was really challenging because of the nature of that requirement. You got to stay alive. You got to be in a pressured volume. You're basically in your own little spacecraft when you're in one of those.
1: And you got to stay alive for a long period of time if you're trying to put something together. It's not like an hour. You could be out there a while.
0: A lot of those spacewalks were 6 hours. Some went much longer than that. So it's a long time to be outside.
1: Now, were you ever able to spacewalk yourself?
0: I trained to spacewalk. And at one point, it was contemplated that I would go to the space station on a six-month mission to do some of the assembly. But along the way, they asked me to run the astronaut program. So I became the chief of the astronaut corps in 1998, 99.
1: Oh, very interesting.
0: And I did that for a little over 4 years. So I gave up the slot to go to the space station. But I did train to do the spacewalks. And as a shuttle commander, typically we wouldn't be the one to go out the
1: door. Yeah, I wouldn't think that.
0: They typically, we would put a mission specialist out the door and have the commander and the pilot maintain control of the ship. So.
1: Did you ever refer to any of those people as the red shirts?
0: Actually, on my very first flight, we had what we called, I think we called ourselves Redshift and Blueshift, if I remember right, because we had the crew split into two so we could do 24-hour operations. Half the crew would sleep while the other crew was awake doing laboratory stuff on my very first flight.
2: You know, the one thing that is I've always wondered about, in the spacesuit, how do you scratch an itch?
0: You don't.
1: Oh, I was going to say, I'd be in real... That's either that or painful. I'd sneeze on the visor.
0: There are a few places that you can, like you can rub your heel against the side of your boot and the foot restraint. You can sometimes get your nose up against something on the faceplate of the... but in general, there are a lot of things you just can't do. So.
1: Wow.
2: You know, that
1: that's the hardship of space right there.
2: There it is, not being able to scratch that itch.
0: It's amazing what people ask about.
1: Isn't it, though?
2: Well, you know, here's another issue that I see with the spacesuit, and this one has to do with survival. What do you do if you get thirsty? You just can't pop the thing open and grab a glass of water.
0: We actually have a drink bag that is filled with your favorite beverage before you go out.
1: Favorite non-alcoholic
0: exactly.
1: beverage.
0: Exactly. Exactly. You know, mango juice or water or what most
1: jungle
0: most
1: juice.
0: Most often it's just water, but
2: a little bit of rocket fuel.
0: It's like a bladder that fits into your suit, and there's a straw that comes up through the helmet and is basically poised right in front of your chin, so that at any point in time you can turn your head, grab the receptacle for that, bite down on it, and sip out of the bags.
1: I never thought of that one.
2: Well, you know,
0: but you know what's interesting about these questions is people are thinking about what everyday trivia is on Earth and how complicated that is in space.
1: Everything becomes more complicated.
0: That's an appreciation that I think more people need to have, because there's a lot of folks that think, oh, it's just like getting in an airplane and going somewhere, and it is not.
1: Right.
0: You're taking everything that you normally have to depend on, and you're going for a lengthy period of time. You got to think through all these little details.
1: Yep.
2: People just don't know how important gravity really is to
0: exactly.
2: us.
1: Well,
0: exactly.
1: I understand when they first were considering the whole space station concept, they had to redesign all the mechanical tools. Because here on Earth, you grab a ratchet, you tighten a bolt, big deal. Mm-hmm. But in space, you got nothing to work against. You got no gravity.
0: You have to have foot restraint so you can react against something.
1: Right, right.
0: The gravity thing is interesting, too. I forget one time I got a call from Houston to do something, and it doesn't matter what it was at this point, but I always would write down what they needed, so because a lot of the instructions came with certain technical locations that we had coded and inputs to a computer or whatever it was, and so I couldn't find the dang pen or pencil or whatever I was using at the time, and it had floated off, and it was right here over my head. And of course, you never look for something by tipping your head back and looking at the ceiling. Yep. You always look down and around you, of course. And
1: I eventually found it
0: floating right over my head.
2: Here's another big thing, and this really does set the mood for the day. How do you sleep in space?
0: You know, the first couple of evenings, nights in space, when you sleep, it's a little bit awkward, because I think most of us want to have that feeling that we're laying down and we're pressed against a mattress that
1: and covers on us. Yeah,
0: you've actually rolled over and you're laying down. Otherwise, you feel like you're standing up trying to sleep. Right, so it is a little unusual. So they actually created the sleeping bags with a built-in pillow on them and a strap that is Velcroed that you can pull across your head to push your head against the pillow and hold your head against it. That's good for one or two nights, but then you acclimate and your body doesn't care anymore, and you get into the sleeping bag and just float, and you sleep wonderfully. The problem was finding enough time to actually sleep because you're so busy.
1: Well,
0: I typically would only get 4 hours of sleep, but after the first couple of nights, you didn't care. You just floated, and it was very, very comfortable. You don't have to roll over because you get a hot spot on the mattress.
1: Right.
0: You know, it's very comfortable. It's like floating in your swimming pool, but you don't get wet.
3: Here's an interview from 2024.
4: Yes, I'm Digital Dave.
5: I'm still Fast Eddie.
4: And no llamas were harmed in the filming of that commercial.
5: So far.
4: Anyway.
5: We have Joshua Scheck. Did I get that right?
6: Yes, sir. Thank you for having me. Good morning.
5: And you're with Noah.
4: Noah.
6: I am privileged to be representing Noah. I work normally at the Aviation Weather Center.
4: So what you're saying is when your boss told you you were coming, he said you are going to be privileged to represent Noah.
6: Actually, he used different words. He said, thank you for volunteering. No, I was really excited for this opportunity. Cool. It's my first time here.
4: I was wondering about that. What do you think? It's kind of wild, isn't it?
6: It is outstanding. I worked, and then I walked around, and it turned out even walking around during a lunch break, I hadn't seen half of the grounds.
4: I've been coming here for almost 30 years, and I still haven't seen everything.
6: It's outstanding. It's a little overwhelming, but it's just so fun, and it's so focused on aviation. I love
4: it. Yep. Now, are you a pilot as well?
6: I am not.
4: Okay. So you just like to tell them what to do.
6: So I don't actually tell them what to do. I try to help them make their decisions so they can own their own choices.
4: Oh, wow. Is that a diplomatic response?
5: You are an information source is
4: what
5: you are.
6: That is correct.
4: A specialist.
6: Yes, sir. And I did hear the last segment where meteorologists weren't necessarily the most appreciated of us. However, all of the warnings and advisories, the SIGMETs and AIRMETs that pilots are using to make their informed decisions, that all comes from the meteorologists at Aviation Weather Center.
4: Now, there's so much more real-time weather information available in the cockpit, but that doesn't necessarily mean the pilots are going to make the right decisions, does it?
6: That is true, and our partnerships within NOAA, between the NTSB and the FAA and airlines, really help focus where we're putting our training time, where we're doing our outreach. We have flyers talks. We clearly have a booth here, and we send several from the Aviation Weather Center each year. There are three of us here right now, along with other folks from NOAA. Sorry, four of us here right now, and more coming later in the week.
4: So if I'm a pilot and I'm getting a weather briefing, you're very happy to explain everything to me. Like, what is a cloud? You know, let's start at the basics here.
6: Yeah, so I like to ask my kids, what is fog? And that, now they know to say it's a cloud on the ground.
4: Right.
6: Yeah. So
4: it's how I feel every morning.
5: Ain't that the truth?
6: One or two coffees clears the fog.
4: Yep. So I tried pouring it on my airplane, but that didn't work.
6: No, we don't recommend that, and I'm not a mechanic or an engineer.
4: Okay.
5: But you are, however, a weather prognosticator.
6: I have been called that. I don't have a degree in prognostication, but...
4: But, that being said...
6: I'm okay with that.
4: You stayed at the Holiday Inn Express.
6: Yeah. I don't have a Ouija board. I think I heard Ouija board. I was thinking more like Magic 8-Ball.
4: Oh, I remember those. Yeah, they're good.
6: But I do have a rock at home, just in case I forget.
4: Yep. Yes. We brought one with us.
5: You know, in the 60s, they used to have a weather dartboard.
6: Yeah, I believe it.
4: Yeah. Do you guys disseminate weather information to those feeds that go right to cockpits?
6: Absolutely. Most of our information at NOAA that goes into the cockpit and into flight weather briefings and into those informed decision forecasts is automated digital. We send so much data. The Aviation Weather Center is also a World Area Forecast Center for the Western Hemisphere. The sister center is in Exeter. So for international flyers, all of the data that's being used to plan your flight plans, your fuel, all of those decisions are being made out of data that we're providing along with our sister center, as well as within the National Airspace System. So when you... famous ads. Lots of folks know about ads. AviationWeather.gov is our website. That used to be called ads, and it was recently upgraded to be more mobile friendly so that you could use it on a tablet or a phone while you're on the taxiway or in the cockpit in general. The data that goes that's being displayed there is also making it into all the FAA systems and all of our private partnerships, really. We partner with Garmin, we partner with 4Flight, we make sure that we're trying to our best to get them the data they need to do their value-added private business.
4: Okay, so they're taking in raw data and analyzing and making recommendations for pilots, that kind of thing, or...
6: Some of them do, and it's partner specific, their business model is. Some of them just display it in a different format.
5: Well, you guys must really have your hands full when you get heavy weather coming in. For instance, Beryl. You know that must have had everybody on their toes.
6: Most certainly, and it does get busy, but there are really no relaxing days in the National Airspace System, so we always have some sort of weather. It's probably worth calling out that part of the Aviation Weather Center is a group of national aviation meteorologists who are embedded within the FAA Command Center in Warrenton, Virginia, and they're doing face-to-face weather briefings just to help tune the National Airspace System traffic flow to account for things like Beryl. So when you have airlines commercially and GA who move out of the way, those types of things, and pre-place logistics, all of that is being done for days ahead of time through the FAA planning and the controller system.
5: Well, you know, last year we had a tremendous amount of forest fires. Our area was hit so bad, the sky was orange for a couple of days. That's got to really throw a monkey wrench into the plans.
6: It does. And last year, we experienced several days where we actually had, we went below VFR at airports. So VFR, general aviation flyers, were encountering smoke when they were typically used to briefing for thunderstorms, for cloud bases, and here's all this smoke, and it really reduced visibilities at several airports across the lower 48.
5: Well, our visibility, I would bet, was at one time was no more than 3/4 of a mile. It was bad.
4: Talk about how technology has given you more information. I mean, your weather sensing equipment has improved, your satellites, your radar.
6: It's almost information overload if you don't stop and manage it, right?
4: Okay.
6: It's so much information. Oddly enough, if you think about what the FAA has done with the webcams using an AI algorithm to determine ceiling and visibility in remote areas, and that's starting to spread through the lower 48, but it really got going in Alaska. That data alone... Being able to pluck that out and know how reliable it is, the meteorologist needs to know, is it reliable? How long has the data been coming in? What kind of background information do we have about that area? In order to help make the forecast decision that then informs the flight decision.
4: So that's a source I would have never even thought of using.
6: Yeah.
4: So they're just picking off like private webcams or something, or they've got their own network of cams.
6: They are installing their own network of cams, and they're training the algorithm to know if it can see this water tower, the visibility is X or it's 3 miles.
4: That's pretty wild. And that's low cost.
6: It is, and it's one of the I call it out because my focus at the Aviation Weather Center is improving the technology, the data, and the science behind the forecast and behind the informed decision. So we work with social scientists. It's not all just meteorology. There's human factors. And when you pull that kind of information in, there's a need for people to see it. There's a want. But it's not always the easiest to pull in and say, look, I can tell you the visibility is this far in this area. But you need to know the limitations of the system that gives you that. Right. There are some we call them mesonets. They're smaller sites that give you a more dense region of observations, but they can only see up to 3 to 4 minutes, or I'm sorry, up to 3 to 5 miles. So if it says 3 all the time or 5 all the time, it might be a 20 mile visibility, but the pilot doesn't necessarily know that. So right. We have to present that information the right way.
4: Okay. Well, I want to thank you for joining us, because we're about out of time.
5: Again.
4: As always.
5: And we have too much fun during these interviews.
4: Yeah, and where are you guys on the field?
6: We are in Hangar D, and there's a whole group. We have kids' activity books and lots of information, and I really appreciate your time. Thank you very much.
4: Oh, no, thank you.
5: Hey, I'm going to go over there and get a coloring book.
4: Yeah, color the weather and watch it change when you go outside the line. Oops.
5: Yeah.
4: We've been speaking with Joshua Scheck of the Aviation Weather Center, of part of NOAA, which is cool.
5: Yep, very cool.
4: Very cool. And I'm Digital Dave.
5: And I'm Fast Eddie, and this is EAA Radio.
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7: With us now is Victoria Yeager, and you and General Chuck Yeager have had a long history. Unfortunately, he's not with us anymore, but you've been with him and here at AirVenture for a number of years, and so we're very happy to have you back. And are you enjoying the show so far?
8: Yes, yeah, sure. It's great to be back with friends like you, Steve. That's what brings me back. The people.
7: Yeah, and again, EAA founder Paul Pober, as he was often quoted as saying, it's the airplanes that bring us here, it's the people that bring us back. And it really is true. I mean, there's a number of folks that I've met this week, and we pick up a conversation almost as if we had talked an hour ago, but it's been 51 weeks.
8: Right, right.
7: It'll be the same here.
8: Right.
7: So with your background and your memories, what are some of your favorite Chuck Yeager stories?
8: Oh, my goodness. You put me on the... So actually, I was...
7: So many that you actually written a couple of books.
8: Exactly. Yeah. I was out at the Warbirds, and Chuck's P-51 and his colors was here, Glamour right. Splend 3, and that owner is terrific. So yeah. It's great to have a great owner that keeps it up. And then there was the ME-262, so yep. Of course... Chuck was at a seminar, and this other guy was talking about how he shot down this guy, but he was twisting and turning and making it really difficult. And Chuck said, "The bigger you make the opposition, the bigger here you are for hacking it."
7: Yeah.
8: And then they said, "Well, General Yeager, you shot down it." And he said, "First time I saw a jet, I shot it down." Yeah. I mean, how many people can say that? So it's fun to see the ME-262. And as you know, the story was he saw an ME-262. He headed towards it, and it turned around and zipped past. It was much faster as a jet from right. the P-51 prop plane. But he kind of followed it a little bit, the direction where he went. And then he saw that it was on final. It had his flaps down and its gear down. And so he shot it down, and he said, unsportsmanlike, but what the hell. But he also learned not to shoot something from directly behind, because pieces would come at him.
7: Sure.
8: And so he did it from the side. And then the other great story about him is when after he was shot down, he got back to England, and they kept saying, we have to send you home, because if you're shot down and tortured, you might right. give up. And so he goes all the way to General Eisenhower, who says, I got people shooting themselves in the foot to go home. What's the matter with you? Why don't you want to go home? And he said, I haven't done my job. So he said, go back to your base. Do not get on combat. And then about 6 months later, November 12th, he shoots down October 12th, he then shoots down 5 airplanes on one mission, so he becomes an ace in a day.
7: Right.
8: And as he told the story, the first 2 airplanes were in front of him, and he got behind them, and they saw Yeager was behind them, and they turned into each other and crashed, and he got credit, so that's pretty fun.
7: It certainly is. And you've been working to keep his legacy alive and relevant for a number of years. And I mentioned the book. So tell us about the latest book.
8: So the latest book is What a Ride, yep. And that's that is going to go on his memorial market at Arlington, because that's how he felt about life. And he also, another saying he had was, I've had a ball. That was at the end of one of his books.
7: Yeah.
8: So the book is What a Ride, and it's a short story, so you don't get bogged down about our lives together.
7: Yeah.
8: And it's it would start out 1,200 pages, but don't worry, it's under 400. And one of the greatest stories I love is when we went to Kuwait, and we were visiting the troops. It took me 11 years to get the DOD to accept that the troops wanted to see Chuck.
7: Yeah.
8: And they put it out to all the bases, and they were hoping somebody would come back. They all came back. And so we went over, we went to Kuwait. No one's there to pick us up. And so 2 hours later, we finally get somebody. We go to the Army base, and then the next day, we go out and visit all the bases in Kuwait. We can't take the helicopter because there's a sandstorm. So we drive to all these places. We get back, leave at 8, get back at 10:30 at night. Have to leave at 1 to go take the plane into Afghanistan. We land, and they say we're going to Kabul. It's not K-A-N-D-A-H-A-R. We're in Kandahar.
7: Okay.
8: They scramble to try to figure out, and then they get us on another plane, a C-141. Chuck's in the navigator seat, which is now obsolete, but there's a seat there.
7: Yes.
8: Pilot, co-pilot, and we take off. And Chuck says, oh, where are we going? And they look at each other like, oh, this old man, he doesn't know. I was about to knock heads. You know me.
7: Yeah.
8: About to knock heads. And so I said, look, they said we're going to Kabul. You don't spell it Kandahar, right? And so they said, oh, sorry, ma'am, sorry, sir. And then we were going another 15 minutes, and Chuck says, break! And they said, what? And he said, break! And they said, which way? And he said, anyway, coming right at you. So he does this, they do this big old wing over, this big old cargo plane.
7: Yep.
8: There are guys in the back. I hope they're strapped in. And just as we're going straight and level, a plane comes the other direction where we'd just been. We go another 15 minutes, and Chuck goes, don't you guys look out the window? I mean, we're in a no radar zone.
7: Yeah.
8: I was like, you are flying, you are sitting in that seat every plane we take.
7: Amazing. That was one of the things his eyesight was really, really good.
8: Until the day he died.
7: Yes.
8: And he would look out 50 miles on the ground, especially during World War II, and then he'd bring it up to the air, and then he'd let his eyes naturally retract, which is 20 feet is where we naturally look,
7: mm-hmm.
8: and that's how he could tell where the enemy was. He was really amazing.
7: Yeah.
8: But you know, one of the things about, you know this, he was chairman of the Young Eagles, and that's how we really got to know you very well. Known you for, what, 20? I've known you for 25 years.
7: Yeah, something
8: he knew
7: like
8: you
7: that.
8: For, what, 30 years?
7: Yeah.
8: So I wanted to know about some stories that...
7: Ah. Stories, I had to recall one that just actually came up on Monday. David Lighting, who is now in charge of the Young Eagles program, he was a Young Eagle with Chuck on one of the DC-3 flights, and we think, David's trying to remember, but we talked about it on Monday, was, I think, 2003, and that was right out here at Air Ventures. So as the chairman of the Young Eagles program, he took a number of kids up in the DC-3, and at that time, we could put him in the left seat and fly a little bit, right? And that was an inspiration for David, who then went on to get his private pilot certificate, and he's continuing his training. He's now married and has a family, but he's also on staff here at EIA, and he's in charge of the Young Eagles program. So it came completely in circle, and that's one of the things that was wonderful. It continues to be wonderful about the program is that it inspires people to reach for their dreams, and whether they're a pilot or not, it doesn't matter. It's the fact that they see the world in a different way. And
8: absolutely.
7: I know from being lucky enough to be on a number of those flights with Chuck, either in the DC-3 or the Ford Trimotor, just to watch, first of all, the kids, and they always have great reactions, right? But his reaction to their reaction was wonderful, because you knew he was, he's done so many things, right? But this was something that he got real pleasure and joy out of doing.
8: Yeah.
7: And so that was always fun to watch all those reactions. And the flights were never long enough.
8: Right, yeah, no.
7: Could have gone for hours.
8: And then we had Baron Hilton on there taking the pictures.
7: Yep.
8: Chuck told one story about a little girl. She couldn't see anywhere. She could barely see over the wheel.
7: Mm-hmm.
8: And this is in the trimotor. And he said, okay, push down and we'll go down. And she pushed really hard. And he said, the kids in the back probably hit the ceiling. And then he said, okay, pull back, we'll go. And she pulled back really hard. He just got a kick out of them.
7: Yeah, it was wonderful. And also a few years we did Make-A-Wish flights as well, which, again, wonderful, wonderful opportunity. And again, sharing the passion of aviation with other people has always been a great thing.
8: Oh, yeah, absolutely, yeah. So. And he also flew his grandson's football team. He said, if you are undefeated, I'll fly all of you. So I flew all of them, and there was one kid that had never been in an airplane, he'd barely been in a car.
7: Yeah.
8: And so they were all scaring him. Oh, he's going to scare you, he's going to scare you. And that kid just came out, as you say, with big smiles, just opened his world. Yeah, it's really great.
7: Amazing, yes. And one of my favorite memories, because you said you were going to ask.
8: So I did.
7: I'll just lead into it right now. Is when back in 2003, when the 1 millionth Young Eagle was flown, we went to Kitty Hawk. We were going to do a flight there with the 1 millionth Young Eagle to commemorate the program reaching its goal. And the weather was terrible.
8: It started stinking, as he would say, right? Stinking.
7: It was not so bad in the morning, but the afternoon when we were supposed to do the flight, the ceilings came down. It was raining. It was terrible.
8: Yeah.
7: And so we rescheduled for January out near you in California, where you're living. And Grass Valley, I think, is that the airport?
8: Yes. Yeah,
7: yeah. Yeah. And so we did that flight. And again, in General Yeager took the Young Eagle in the Husky. And it was beautiful, it was sunny, and as soon as they landed, the fog rolled in, and it was like, well, he must have a hotline somewhere, right? So we got that in, but, and you were kind enough to let me stay at your house that night, and I remember having ice cream with Chuck, watching at that time the Wings Channel, and there was a program about a Russian aircraft. I don't remember what it was, but as the narrator was talking about all the specs on the airplane, Chuck would go, no, that's not right. No, that's right. No, that's not right. So that was great. And then the next day, one of my favorite flights, he put me in the backseat of the Husky, and we flew over Lake Tahoe. And it was just the most, first of all, a gorgeous setting. And second of all, you know, he's one of the greatest pilots ever, right? So it was magnificent. So,
8: well, and little known fact, the ice cream you ate, he made. It was honey vanilla ice cream, right?
7: Yes.
8: Delicious,
7: it was,
8: right? Yeah.
7: It was awesome.
8: Yeah.
7: So, wait, this isn't supposed to be about me. It's supposed to be about you.
8: I'm enjoying this.
7: If someone would like a copy of your books.
8: I'm actually...
7: You've got two books. You've got the What a Ride and then 101 Jaegerisms,
8: right,
7: which is another great book.
8: Thank you. That is fun. And also, I've also got copies of Jaeger, his book that sold 1.2 million.
7: Yeah.
8: I'm actually at a booth called The Gold Lady, Elizabeth the Gold Lady.
7: The Gold Lady.
8: And it's in
7: exhibit.
8: Hangar C, 3090.
7: Okay.
8: So thank you very much for talking about that.
7: Yeah.
8: So
7: yes, The Gold Lady has been here for a number of years, and I don't want to tell you how many, but it's a few.
8: Well, the Gold Lady's no longer, her son is here. That's how many years. So,
7: okay. And that was that's been a favorite of AirVenture visitors for many, many years. So you're in Hangar C. That's great. Stop by and take a look at the book. Meet you. Say hello.
8: Tell me Chuck Yeager stories.
7: Yes.
8: I've had many people stop by and tell me these great stories.
7: Yeah.
8: In fact, Mr. Johnson told me some, too. He was really... do we have time to tell
7: you? Sure.
8: So he was saying that Chuck was there, and his raised wife wanted to get a signature autograph on the back of her on her jacket. And so she had asked, sir, could you sign the back of my jacket? He said, I'd rather sign your front.
7: Yeah.
8: And then he looked at Ray and he said, you don't have a gun in your pocket, do you? You know, that's so Chuck. And for the audience, anybody that didn't know Chuck, he's just kidding.
7: Yeah.
8: He's not. Yeah, it's very funny.
7: Yeah, it's good. All right. Yeah. Stop by in Hangar C. What's the booth number again?
8: 3090.
7: All right. Sounds good. Victoria,
8: thank you very much. Great to see you, Steve.
7: Thank you for stopping by, and it is always good to see you, and enjoy the rest of the show.
8: Thank you.
7: All right. This is EIA Radio.
9: Here's an interview from 2012.
10: We have a whole gaggle of people here from the commemorative Air Force.
11: Sure isn't a bunch?
10: Bunch, gaggle.
11: Whatever.
10: We have two pretty ladies and two manly men here from...
11: Pilots.
10: Pilots. They pilot here, they pilot there. Good morning. Can everybody identify themselves, please?
12: Yes, I'm Debbie King. Tracy Toth.
13: I'm David Oliver.
14: And I'm Steve Brown.
10: Okay,
11: he's
10: now
11: got
10: we've
11: a type that says
10: out.
11: President. He must be important.
12: No president.
10: Uh-oh.
14: Day. I'm the only one that doesn't get to fly. That's what happens when you get to be president. You get to stay on the ground.
13: No, you fly, but it's just a desk, right?
14: Yeah, exactly. Yeah, exactly.
10: What kind of ratings do you have to have to fly a desk?
2: Apparently, you have to have all of them.
14: Splinters, mostly.
2: Rated on judicious use of sandpaper.
10: Oh, boy. Here we go. Well, David Oliver, according to information that was passed on to us here, including a color photograph, you get to have the great job of flying Fifi, the CAF's B-29.
15: Yeah, that's why I get the color photo.
2: They save that for the important people.
15: Yeah, right. Believe it or not, man, can you believe that? I get to fly that big silver airplane.
10: How old are you?
2: Yeah, he's about 16.
10: About that.
15: When I first started flying, I was 29. Same age as Paul Tibbetts when he, of course, did the infamous mission. But I'm 30 years old now. And it just seems so much older.
16: You flying Fifi when you were 29. You didn't first start flying when you were 29.
15: That's correct, yeah. First time.
2: Yeah, he came right out and said, I want to fly that one.
15: I stayed at a Holiday Inn Express. But
2: Yeah, exactly.
10: Sure, they said, hey, you stayed at a Holiday Inn Express. Come on out and fly the B-29.
16: Yeah, right. Looks good. Let's get him in there.
2: Yeah,
16: there
2: he'll look great in the color picture.
15: Yeah, but you know what? Actually, Randy Sohn, the pilot that flew it out of China Lake in 1971, had, in fact, that he got down off the flight after it landed in Texas, and they said, how many hours do you have on a B-29? He looked at his watch, said, about 6 hours. So, I mean, he literally read the book on the way to the airport.
2: Wow. Now, I understand the plane is physically hard to fly, like from control force standpoints and things like that.
15: Yeah, it takes a lot of muscle. There's no doubt about it. I mean, everything on the airplane really is not boosted in any way, so it's all cables and pulleys. I mean, there's a lot of friction in the system. And what they did was, because the control forces were so high and the pilots were complaining about fatigue, they actually re-engineered it so that the control yoke was geared in a way that it would go all the way around 180 degrees. So it's just really big movements.
2: Wow. Yeah, kind of like driving that old pickup.
14: Yeah. If you watch, there's a film, I think, that EA did last year, and it's still out there. And it's showing David flying the airplane in. And literally, the deflection is going 180 degrees like this. He's driving the bus very quickly, so it's quite the thing.
15: Yeah, I don't really go to the gym anymore. I just fly the airplane.
2: Yeah, you don't need to.
15: Yeah, that's right.
10: I was going to say, how did you get involved with the B-29?
15: Well, you know what? The Commemorative Air Force is it's really a great organization because it's become something that's really open to a lot of different people, a lot of different demographics, young and old, and it's a great place to just be welcomed. You know, it's a big family is what we say. We have a lot of fun. That's really kind of first and foremost, that we have fun together and we promote the mission to educate and commemorate. So when I got involved, really, it was an open group, and they said, hey, you can start washing the windows. You know, that's the first thing you could do.
2: I was going to say, did you have to wash the airplane?
15: Hey, there's a lot of oil you got to wipe, right? To get to fly these airplanes, there's no doubt. But, you know, the ability to get involved and just volunteer is there. There's a lot of opportunities. All you got to do is just really come out and show up and just have an attitude like, hey, what do you need me to do? So you wash windows or you fly the airplane. What do you get to do?
2: Hey, here's a desk. Fly this for a while.
14: Well, you know, it's interesting. Dave was talking about what did he do before. When David first came in the organization, I got to know him early because he has another skill set that I knew nothing about, the fact that he could fly. But he came in and volunteered his efforts in filmmaking and editing and putting together. So he helped us put together some really unique pieces that helped us with the Red, White, and Loud tour with Aaron Tippin. Matter of fact, the film piece he does still opens the show that we do with Aaron. And some other videos that he was a videographer a couple years ago on site, did some video vignettes with me in it. All this was going on. I didn't have any clue that David flew, and then I kind of found out he was a pilot. Well, next thing I know, he's flying all kinds of crazy missions. David's got a very varied background in piloting, and next thing you know, he's in the program, and not very long, as you see, he ends up as the pilot in command and the operations officer. So just goes to show, like David says, you start one place, and a lot of people come in and say, well, how can I just step into the cockpit? And we don't do it. I mean, we are a big family, but you got to get in with the family. You got to come in, do your time, do a little work, and don't expect, you know, step in the cockpit and hop out and have somebody else chalk the airplane. We're not an airline, so it's a volunteer organization. Everybody has to pull their load.
2: Right.
15: Yeah, and you know, a lot of people, they say that's like the number one question. How in the world did you get this job? And I always say, well, I just showed up. You know, I mean, seriously, that's what you really got to do is come out and volunteer. That's really all it takes. And
2: a little bit of piloting skill doesn't hurt.
10: Definitely.
14: You have to have that for sure.
10: What did it take for you to get into the left seat on the B-29?
2: Well, after the checkbook ran out.
15: Yeah, that's right. You know, the neat thing about the B-29 is that it's supported by its touring and, you know, the shows and venues that it goes to. So for somebody of, you know, kind of maybe a younger age, I can come in. And there's no way, obviously, that I could financially support that airplane. So I did that through my time. You know, that was my contribution to the airplane, was coming out and getting involved. I became the flight operations officer, which was really just a job of logistics, getting the airplane from A to B and figuring out, you know, getting the crew fed and make sure they're happy and have a place to sleep. And then make sure that the airplane does it safely, and learning from a lot of our seasoned members who've been flying this airplane for years. And, you know, there's kind of been a turnover, certainly, because the airplane was down since 2004. And it's really been rescued a couple times through the years. And through the hard work and dedication of all the volunteers with the Commemorative Air Force, they've kept this thing going. So with that came a checkout in the right seat. And then it was really probably up to me. And I remember thinking to myself, okay, you know, I've got an opportunity here. How do I maximize it to just go in there and learn everything I can possibly learn about this airplane? I mean, just live, eat, sleep, and breathe B-29. In fact, one day, I remember I was sitting at dinner with my wife, probably kind of, you know, in a daze, staring off in the corner, and she said, "You're thinking about that B-29, aren't you?" And I said, "Yeah, I'm guilty, you know, because you kind of got to own it a little bit." And I think that's what gave me the ability to transition to the left seat. But I really, really couldn't have done it without the mentorship of a lot of our seasoned members who have a lot of experience with these warbird aircraft. And so that skill and trait is not something that's going to be naturally passed down. We have to be diligent about making sure that these old warbirds are preserved, because they're operated in a very particular way.
14: Well, look, and let's not make no doubt about it, David is one of the finest pilots around. There's no doubt about it. He was checked out by Charlie Tillman, who's regarded as one of the best warbird pilots in the world. Charlie recommended David. We've got a lot of pilots that wouldn't be able to step into the role that David did, so he's got the skill. And you ask about the checkbook. You know, the CF is the world's largest airplane co-op. None of our members, nearly none of our members, have a lot of money and can support their own warbirds. So there's plenty of guys who can walk in with $2 million and buy a Mustang and buy their way into a cockpit. You can't do that in the CF. And so to be a pilot sponsor on an airplane is a very, actually, relatively small financial contribution. The unit itself takes on the care and feeding of these airplanes. So this B-29 is actually a self-sufficient business operation, and we run it like a business because we have to keep that airplane safe, mechanically sound, and with the right pilots. So our whole operation is built on a business model that we can do with volunteers, because there's only about 30 paid staff in the whole organization, of which I'm one of them. But the other 9,500 people that actually keep these airplanes flying are all volunteer.
4: Do you have problems finding people that want to be the volunteers? I imagine I imagine they show up and then find out how much hard the work is, and that changes their mind a little bit.
14: Well, like any organization that involves people, you know, people get along or they don't get along. It's a family, and sometimes, you know, the kids and mom and dad don't get along. So, and it takes a special person who's got the time and the energy and the resources to volunteer. And we've got people that actually volunteer basically year-round, and people that support this airplane that don't fly. I mean, there's a couple that works as the tour coordinators, the Kim and Phil Parton, who volunteer pretty much year-round for this organization, travel around with Fifi, do a ton of hard work for no pay, just for the reward of being part of it. So, you know, we have a saying, you come for the airplanes, you stay for the people. And so that's what it's all about.
16: Yeah, now, and because it's volunteer, I'm sorry to interject, but because it's a volunteer organization, we all want to be here. We all have this common denominator, this common thread of this passion for these airplanes and the generation it represents. So it's very easy for us to show up and very easy for us to quote-unquote work when we don't mind grabbing the rag and wiping the oil, because it's something we all enjoy. So none of us have to be there. We all want to be there, and we do it as much as possible.
4: Now, we've talked about pilots and what it takes to become a pilot. How about a mechanic? Not everybody can turn a wrench, and certainly on something as complicated as that aircraft. Do you have trouble finding mechanics and people that are qualified to do the maintenance work?
15: Yeah, there's no doubt that these airplanes are not maintained like a modern airline aircraft. Parts and pieces are difficult to come by. We say that we could really fabricate any part with modern machinery, but that it's not necessarily going to be very cheap, right? So, or inexpensive. So these guys are really, you know, for instance, we had a couple boost pumps, you know, that we've had some issues with this year, and they go back to the overhaul shop. Well, this boost pump might have been overhauled 20 or 30 times in its lifespan, you know, and so there's a degradation there, even in the overhaul. So getting the mechanic's mindset is certainly very important, and we've got in our squadron, you know, two full-time guys who just maintain the B-29, the B-24, and now a Beach-18 that are just full-time, and those guys are absolutely fantastic, but they really are a breed in of themselves because they've really honed in their skill on warbirds.
14: Yeah, and different warbirds require different levels of skill, and we've got plenty of AMPs that are and AIs that are members, and they supervise, you know, non-mechanically skilled laborers that get in there and work on the airplanes.
12: I showed up and just asked, what can I do? And if the bomb bay door is, you know, requiring some kind of a wrench turn, they'll come over and show you exactly what they want, do it, they come back, check it, and they'll put you on another project. It works out really well.
15: Yeah, they're really very open. I mean, people come in, they say, well, how can I help? We just put them right to work. There's, you know, there's definitely jobs that can be done under supervision.
4: Do you guys have any units above the Mason-Dixon line? We're from Pennsylvania, so.
14: Yeah, we do. We've got units in Washington, D.C. area, in Virginia. So we've got one in Warrenton. We've got one just outside of Norfolk. We've also got a new unit in Rhode Island with a T-6. And then, of course, in the Midwest, we have other units. So there's quite a few. We've got one in Minneapolis, just over the road from here. And so there's actually 70 units spread among 28 states.
10: Wow.
4: Plenty of opportunities.
10: Plenty of opportunities, definitely.
4: Well, we'd like to thank you all for coming in, because we probably drug you out of bed.
14: Well, if you got a minute, what I want to tell you about, and what you're seeing represented here is the new face of the CAF. You know, we came from the World War II generation where it was predominantly men, predominantly older men that had flown in the war. And now this is, you're seeing the new face of the CAF. You've got two ladies here, both co-pilots in the B-24, four-engine bombers. David, as you heard, with the B-29, and we've got the diversity of the Red Tail project that we've got going on with the son of a Tuskegee Airman as the leader. And we've got women and men, young women and men, leading different units in the organization. So it's not just if you're an old guy with a lot of time and money. That's not who we are. We're the changing face of the CF, and this is really representative of it.
4: Very good. Well, I want to again thank you for joining us.
10: Absolutely. I'm Fast Eddie.
4: This is Digital Dave.
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7: Joining us now is General Jacqueline Van Ovost, and you're a return guest, which is really awesome. We talked last year, so I'm so happy that you're back this year. What do you think of the show so far, especially compared to last year?
17: Oh, my gosh, it's amazing. So more people, more airplanes, more excitement and inspiration with the boosts that we have, the technology that's being demonstrated, the young ones that are coming through, that are all the hands-on things, that's increased. I was just at Girl Venture speaking to a bunch of the young ladies. So more of them came in, more scholarships as well. So you all are bringing it strong for America here.
7: Good. And you are an airplane aficionado. You've flown a number of aircraft, lots of good things in the fleet, but you've also flown some smaller airplanes too.
17: Yeah. Yeah, see, if you remember, I grew up in general aviation. Yep. Before I came to the military at 1,000 hours. I was a CFI. I flew Part 135 in the Bahamas with Senecas, which were hot for the Bahamas and underpowered. But I had the general aviation experience. I lived the dream. I came here. I also came to your Sun and Fun.
7: Yeah.
17: Because it was in Florida is where I lived, and loved every bit of it. And I think about the inspiration that you all gave me. And you know, and I saw these fighter jets out there, and I said, you know what? I want to just take a pause and jumpstart my career by going into the military and flying those jets and doing great things, seeing the world before I settle into a general aviation kind of career in the future. And I tell you, I got hooked. So here I am 35 years later. I never left the Air Force, never had a bad day in the Air Force. And they let me fly everything and let me become a test pilot. And I just could not be happier with where this ended up.
7: That's right. I was going to say, you're still wearing the flight suit, so you haven't jumped back into general aviation quite yet.
17: Well, I have a Cessna 175, so I'm 1958 straight tail. And we enjoy that when I can't get out into the military aircraft.
7: Right.
17: But it's a way to keep plugged in right. To what you're doing here and what we're trying to do for America with respect to science, technology, engineering, arts, and math.
7: Right. You were part of the Theater in the Woods presentation last night. Tell us a little bit about that.
17: Yeah, thanks. I'll tell you, we celebrated 30 years of women in combat aviation last night with the very first few fighter pilots that were selected, along with some current fighter pilots that we had. And, you know, when I came in, and even though I did really well in pilot training, I was not able to fly a fighter because women were not allowed to fly into combat. But today, a young lady can graduate and go right to an F-35, an F-22, or a C-17. I mean, the sky's the limit. If you have the talent and the passion to go fly it, you can fly it.
7: Excellent. And I understand that a number of the participants in the program last night have not really been in contact with each other since they first got their combat assignments.
17: Yeah, I tell you, you know, it's today's social media, which is awesome, by the way, because you can connect. I talk a lot about mentoring in your network, and young folks here today can get information and join these groups and get what they need from wherever they need it, you know, around the world, right? But when we came in, and these ladies, you know, around the same era that I came in, you know, we had to write each other. You know, if you wanted to see how you're doing, you wrote a letter, and then, you know, like, hey, how's it going? Mm-hmm. So we didn't have that instant feedback. And there were telephones, but, you know, we were just getting to the flip phone kind of thing, and we all had our own lives. But so it was a great celebration. We couldn't stop talking, frankly, and as you would expect. But it was great memories, right? It was about helping each other and mentoring and what we're seeing now. In fact, you know, four of the ladies wrote books. They're all on the mentoring area. You know, that's an area I'm passionate about as well from the military side and the civilian side. So they're reaching out and trying to make these connections so that you know, women, minorities, male, they all know that, again, that there's a place for them in America doing all kinds of work that used to be male-dominated. And I think about, you know, we have 130 career fields in the Air Force alone, all of which transfer to skills right in the civilian world. So, you know, if you really want it, you can reach out there and get it. And just don't self-doubt yourself. Own it. As Martha McSally, who was one of our first combat pilots in the A-10 and former senator, said, you know, right on the board, I am a pilot. Not I want to be a pilot or I'm hoping to be a good pilot. I am a good pilot. And it's a mental state of own it, right? If you want to go do it, you can do it.
7: Talking with General Jackie Von Ovost, and you are the transportation, you're the commander of the Transportation Command. Tell us a little bit about what happens under your command.
17: Yeah, thanks. U.S. Transportation Command is what we call a combatant commander. I'm responsible for global transportation for our Department of Defense. So think about when we go do exercises in the Pacific and we bring tanks or the support to Ukraine right now with ammunition and other things. Getting stuff around the globe, also feeding our folks, sending food. We have at our bases, we have what we call commissaries, which are shopping centers where you can buy food and stuff. Getting all that stuff around the globe every day. And it is a total force thing. It's guard, reserve, active duty, and it's also our commercial partners because I can't do it without them. I work, as we talked about, several, like EBS, FedEx, Coletta. I have ships as well, so I think about and trucking and rail. So it takes all modes of transportation to get stuff around the globe, and we do that every day. And I think about it, we have a takeoff and landing every 2.8 minutes, about 455 sorties airborne at any time, 47 air refueling sorties in flight. We have an air refueler right here on the, you know, on the tarmac here. Yep. We have 14 patients in flight every day. We move patients, and when you go to the C-17 out here, you'll see our patients set up. How we carry patients, and you'll see the docks that we use. And we even have a NICU there for babies that have issues, and we have to take them around the globe. So we do all that. We have 20 ships underway at any one time. So we just have stuff moving 24/7 around the globe, and I'm super proud of the 130,000 people that make it happen every day.
7: That is an amazing number in itself, 130,000 people. As you're talking, obviously you're passionate about your command and what you do, and I love that. But you also mentioned different career opportunities, and I was just thinking about that as you're talking about logistics and dispatchers and people to load and unload and keep track of all the manifests. There must be several dozen different positions that happen under Transport Command.
17: Yeah, so each of our components, we have, again, an Air Force component, a sea lift, or a Navy component, and then a land component underneath the Army. And those services, they have, again, all these amazing career fields. About the Air and Space Force, we have about 130 career fields. There's a bunch more career fields than the other services. And it all comes together with developing. So I think about acquisition professionals, engineers, cyber,
7: right?
17: Space, flying satellites. We need everything. And again, we are the most technologically advanced military in the world. And so right here at places like Oshkosh, I want to get people excited about science, technology, engineering, and math, and see the possibilities. So, as I said, I was a CFI, right? So I taught people how to fly in Part 141 syllabus, right? So, I understood how we bring somebody around. Then I became an instructor in the military, and it's different, but it's front-loaded. It's challenging, and it'll get you the best skills, and it's really... When I think about the differences in training, if you can come up and get all that kind of training and leadership early on in your career, man, the sky's the limit when you get out, right? Because everybody wants people that have had that kind of leadership, have flown the globe, and understand the physics behind the flight.
7: Right. Absolutely amazing. And it just highlights how important the U.S. Transportation Command is to our overall military and to our country.
17: Yeah, I think when you see people around the globe that are Department of Defense, they got there by us, right?
7: Right.
17: That's how they got there, because they probably were from Louisiana or Texas, and we shipped the tanks and the artillery and their food and them, all right? We contract commercial airlines, and we pick them up out of their base, and we fly them to an exercise around the globe, whether it's Central America. It's Antarctica, where we support the National Science Foundation every year. We bring in an icebreaker. We bring in a ship of stuff, and then we fly people in C-17s and C-130s to bringing in babies.

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1: Out. We set up a 100-bed hospital, field hospital, with all the equipment, right, as a sign of how we work together with allies and partners, right? When you're in need, America delivers.
2: Yep.
1: And Transcom, our motto is together we deliver. And we deliver hope. We deliver combat power around the globe.
2: Awesome. General, it is always a pleasure to talk with you for a few moments. Your enthusiasm is infectious. I hope you have an opportunity to talk to lots of young people, inspire them as well. Where can they find out more about the Air Force? Where is your tent located?
1: Thanks. So we have, first of all the services have booths.
2: Right.
1: We have a booth here at the main plaza.
2: Right.
1: Also at Kid Venture, we have a large booth there.
2: Okay.
1: A lot of handouts, a lot of hands-on kinds of activities that you can do at both locations. And of course, we have a lot of displays, right?
2: Yes.
1: We have a lot of mobility airplanes here, air refueling, air medical evacuation, our airlift, and all of our trainers are here. This is the year of Air Education Training Command. If you think about what kind of airplanes will I fly if I go into the military, what do I start with? You just look at this ramp. And we have pilots out there that are ready to talk to you, and mechanics and cyber warriors all ready to talk to you about your future.
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4: On the fly, yes, we are at Four Corners at Air Venture 2022. It's already Friday. And Charlie, I know you've been wondering in your mind what this thing was going to look like by the time Friday came along.
5: That's right.
4: The one-week wonder. And it's a wonder.
5: We're making great progress. With me today right now is Laura Nerad. She's from Georgia. She is one of the lead volunteers. So she was recruited as a Sonics builder by Sonics to come up and basically stay all week and lead a team of volunteers that oftentimes rotates twice. You know, we have a morning shift and an afternoon shift, so she doesn't even get the same people all day all the time. Right, Laura?
6: That's absolutely right. And I've been working especially with some of the younger volunteers here.
5: Mm-hmm.
6: And it's great to see the young kids kind of interested in building an airplane, especially the other girls, because being one of the only women builders as part of this, it's nice to see other women help encourage others to go down a similar path and to build an airplane.
4: Have you built one before?
6: We built a Subsonics.
4: You did? Okay.
6: We flew it here last year, so it was at the Sonics booth, if anybody was here.
4: Oh, very cool.
5: Speaking of which, I do want to put in a plug. We tried something new this year over in the workshop area, and we offered a women's intro to building. It was taught by Val Wested. She was the leader. We had a number of helpers with her. It was a workshop on sheet metal skills taught by women for women. Because someone had bent my ear a year ago and said, you know, you might get better uptick if there was a workshop that was just for the women, you know, that are interested in building. And we had 48 people, 48 women. It was great. They all thought it was awesome. We're going to bring it back next year. So maybe next year you just have to come back for 2 days rather than all week.
6: Yeah, maybe I'll have to come back and help you with that one next year.
4: Well, that's cool. No, that's awesome. I love to hear about those kind of things because we really are moving forward and in the right direction as an organization. And don't you think so?
6: Absolutely.
4: Yeah.
6: Absolutely.
4: So tell me about your normal day here at the One Week Wonder.
6: So day starts early, and we're here by 7:30, 8 o'clock. And 8 o'clock, we officially start building. And I've been doing the tail section in the rudder, the stabilizers. And, you know, we made some mistakes. We've got some new parts. So, you know, typical build.
4: Well, that's going to happen, yeah.
5: Yeah, so one of the advantages and the little secrets is that when we do a one-week wonder, most of the time, the other two times, we always had a second kit stashed behind the tent just in case, okay?
4: Really? Oh.
5: Yeah, but because Sonics has the home field advantage, they've got their factory across the
6: they got a whole warehouse.
5: The way. They can always go back and get more parts.
4: That's right. You got a warehouse across
6: that's
4: the
6: good.
4: Street.
5: Now, they can't go back and get more time, which is the real issue.
6: That's the real issue.
4: Yeah.
6: But I think we're making good progress. We're in good shape with the engine on and the main landing gear are there. The tail will come together hopefully by the end of today, and then, you know, we're finalizing the wiring and the avionics and canopies and all that good stuff.
4: So you start at 8. What time do you finish?
6: We're supposed to finish at 5, but if we're in the middle of something, we usually stay a little bit later. And sometimes, you know, people stay even later than that because they just want to finish the section that they're working on.

0: Right. Well, that makes sense. Yeah.
1: The clock doesn't stop at 5 o'clock, so the clock keeps going.
0: Well, it's called completion satisfaction.
1: Yeah.
0: Right?
1: I mean, yes.
0: You know, you have a goal, and you want to reach the goal. So.
1: Right. And we're all taking great pride in what we're doing. We're trying to make the safest aircraft possible. And so we're trying to take our time and do it right, not have to redo it.
0: Oh, yeah, sure, absolutely. That makes total sense. So what's your favorite part?
1: I just like reading the plans and seeing it all come together from, you know, bits and pieces to, like, a finished product. It's very satisfying for me.
0: So if you already built a Sonics, you also have an impression in your mind before you even got here of what this was going to take.
1: Yeah. It took us 2 years, nights, weekends, holidays to get it done. So I knew 1 week with as many people as we have, it's possible. On Monday, we had 5 different build teams working on different major component sections. And so, you know, as the week goes together, those teams kind of start merging together. And that's what we've done now with the fuselage, the wings, and the tails all coming together into one.
0: And everyone's making new friends.
1: Absolutely.
0: Which is another cool thing about this whole project.
1: I've met some great people that are helping us build. And they've never touched a Sonics before, but we can all read plans and put bolts and rivets in. And it's been great.
0: Would you say that the plans are pretty easy to use and easy to read for just the common person?
1: If you're familiar with building an airplane, then probably more so. My husband and I had never built an airplane from a kit, or any airplane for that matter. And it was a little bit challenging because it doesn't come with an instruction manual or something that says start here. You kind of have to pick and choose where you start. And, you know, we've got a whole airplane, so you can start pretty much anywhere.
0: It's got to be better than the IKEA instructions.
1: It is better than IKEA instructions. And they do have, you know, great tech support over at Sonics to, you know, help you, you know, get all your questions answered and not, you know, make too many mistakes.
0: Well, and that's helpful. And I assume that with every purchase of a kit, Sonics gives you that support
1: all the way through
0: the project.
1: Yeah, we've had even support after the fact. We had some engine issues, and we called called back here, and the whole team was really great to work with.
0: Charlie, any
2: Yeah, you know, it takes a little bit to get the hang of reading plans, but once you get it, it's pretty straightforward.
1: Yeah.
0: Well, and I assume that, once you get the legend down, right, then the whole thing
1: falls together.
0: The same.
2: The nice part with the Sonics is they have a flow chart, and you start at the bottom boxes, and you work your way up the flow chart, and when you get to that top box, you got a completed airplane.
0: Oh, that's cool. And I assume there's video stuff too, right? I mean, I suppose a lot of builders have done YouTube videos.
1: Yeah, so for the Subsonics specifically, there's a large builders forum, and they post videos and information for other builders. From our experience, there's a lot of other people that were ahead of us in the build and behind us, and they all got together, and we talk on the phone, or we get together here at EAA, and all share knowledge, because we've all put a different – our planes are always just a little bit different from one another's.
2: Yeah, we've done a lot of Hints for Homebuilders videos with the Sonics staff over the years because of the fact that they're right here in Oshkosh. It makes it easy to do that. So we've documented a lot of the build process for the Sonics aircraft.
0: Mm-hmm. Yeah, so would you say that obviously it's a devotion of time and energy, but certainly not something that is is a mountain to climb, right? I mean, it just flows along, right?
1: Yeah, it's very doable. It's like building a house. You know, you have the plans, you know what to do, and it's just one step at a time, one piece at a time, one section at a time.
0: Yeah, so it's very well organized.
1: Yes.
2: I had, when we were preparing for this wall right here, it says more than 40,000 people have built their own aircraft, and now it's your turn. All of those photos behind there are ones that were submitted by EA members, and I asked them what was the secret. And we've got a video going, and you can see that the overwhelming suggestion was to just stay involved every day. Do something, whether it's to clean up the shop, to look at the plans for tomorrow when you do have some time. The key was just always touching the project every day, and then you're just gonna make progress that way.
0: Yeah, spend at least, even if it's only half an hour, right? You gotta see it.
1: Yep. Every day.
0: Yeah, every day. Your Sonics that you built, were you able to do it in a garage, or did you have to go get a hangar to do it?
1: Well, since we didn't know what we were doing, we built it. Our local EA chapter has a builder's hangar. So we sat in the builder's hangar where we knew we'd have people come by and give us their, you know, great suggestions on what we were doing wrong.
0: That is an awesome resource. I hadn't even thought of that. Mm-hmm. That's one of the benefits of being in a chapter.
2: Yeah, not every chapter has their own hangar, but the ones that do often support builders. I know we reserve our hangar for first flights and things like that. So, that's
1: great,
2: awesome.
1: When we got close enough to put on the wings, though, we did move it to another airport where we're going to be finally based. So But we had a lot of support. There were a lot of home builders, RVs, and, you know, vans, aircraft, you know, on that airfield. So we got a lot of support there, too.
2: All right. So you got to give a shout out to the chapter. What's
1: it's an, what's what?
3: 186.
1: Chapter 186. Oh. In Manassas, Virginia.
2: That's my old chapter. That is an awesome
1: chapter. Yeah, we built it in Virginia, and then we moved to Georgia.
2: Yeah, when I lived in the D.C. area, that was my home chapter.
1: Yeah, we just didn't want to fly it in the CIFRA, so we wanted moved it to Shannon to get it outside for our first flight.
0: Yeah, and how was the first flight?
1: My husband said it was exciting because it was a late, hot August afternoon. It was probably not the best time to fly your jet. But it made, you know, a successful loop in the pattern and then landed and made some tweaks. The next day, he took it up again.
0: Awesome. It's great when it comes together, right? I mean, oh.
1: Yes.
0: I have never built an airplane, but I can only imagine in my mind that, you know, you're reaching and you're reaching and you're reaching for that goal. And, you know, you're almost there. And then you get there and it's like, oh, man, now I get to go fly this thing I built.
1: Yeah.
0: One of the beauties of home building, right, Charlie?
2: Yep. You might be surprised, though. A lot of people decide to start another project after they get it completed. Because even though it's fun to fly that project that you build, you get the home building bug and you want to build something else.
0: Oh, yeah. Well, I hadn't even thought of that. So, well, like you, you're building another one, are you, Laura?
1: No, we're not. Not yet. Okay. I'm just building this one here.
0: Okay.
1: He's still trying to talk me into building another one. He's got a lot of plans for me.
0: Well, it saves him a lot of money on Friday night dinners out, you know?
1: Probably, yeah. Just the cost of fuel.
0: That's right. So, 1 week wonder. We got one more day, technically. Is that right?
1: Day and a half.
0: Day
1: and a half-ish.
2: Day and a half-ish.
0: So you go like halfway through Sunday and then...
2: Yeah, we're trying to finish by about 2:30 on Sunday so that we can taxi the plane before the air show, which, you know, to let you in on a little secret, is not a full 7 days. It's more like
0: right.
2: 6.5.
1: Yeah.
0: Yeah, that's right.
1: We
0: starting
1: did that
0: on
1: math.
0: Monday.
2: Yep.
0: Well, it's sure... I mean, just since we've been on the air during the last hour, I have seen things come together that weren't there before. So
2: absolutely. I just enjoy seeing the wings and the fuselage with all those signatures of all the people that have pulled a rivet on the aircraft, because I know that's going to inspire them to do more in aviation.
1: We still have a few more rivets that need to be squeezed.
0: All right, come on down. Yeah. 1 week wonder at the Four Corners Pavilion. You can come get in line and pull a rivet and get your name on the plane, right?
1: The ones we drilled out need to be re-riveted. So.
0: Oh, there we go.
1: Come on down.
0: All right. Well, awesome. Well, Charlie, that's pretty much going to do it for us for On the Fly today. And thanks for hosting us down here at the 1 Week Wonder. And I guess we'll be back here in 4 years.
2: That's true. That is very true.
0: Awesome. Awesome. Hey, On the Fly tomorrow, we're going to be out at the Seaplane Base like we are every Saturday. They made a change at the Seaplane Base this year. Their former Saturday Watermelon Social has been moved to Friday tonight. So if you want to go to the Seaplane Base and you might want to get in on the Watermelon Social, get out there and get your tickets, because they sell out, they go fast, and that starts tonight somewhere around 5:30 or so. So get on the bus, head out to the Sea Base. We'll be out there on the fly tomorrow. And so if you can't make it out today for the Watermelon Social, come out tomorrow and enjoy some nice weather and a great it's scenic. It's a whole different experience than here. At main grounds of Air Venture. J-Munt G on the fly. We'll see you tomorrow. 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
5: Joining us now is Keegan Chetwynd, who is the director of the Military Aviation Museum, which is out in Virginia Beach, Virginia. A great place to visit if you've never been there. And if you've not heard of the museum, shame on you. You should know about this museum because it is really, really awesome. Keegan, tell us a little bit about the background and history behind this wonderful facility.
6: Well, Steve, thanks for having me out here. It's great to be up here at Oshkosh. But yeah, we do have a great museum down in Virginia Beach. We've got a 130-acre property, a turf strip, you know, great place to come and see warbirds operate. There are over 70 airplanes displayed on the property in a number of different buildings, some of which are actually historic World War II structures that were relocated from the battlefields of Europe back to Virginia Beach. And at any given time, we have about 32 of our World War II warbirds airworthy. So we do fly them every Saturday at 1 p.m. During the summer months. Obviously, when the rain starts up in earnest in the winter, we don't do much flying on the Saturday afternoons. But if you're down there during the summer, you know, drop by, check it out. It's a great place to kind of get up close to these great historic airplanes.
5: Well, you mentioned the World War II aircraft, but your collection goes even deeper than that, farther back into World War I.
6: Yeah, we do have several World War I replica aircraft, as well as a couple of original airplanes in the collection. There's a 104-year-old Curtis Jenny that we're really all quite fond of.
5: You mentioned the buildings as well. You have the original control tower from an airfield in England that I had an opportunity to visit, and it was amazing standing inside of there. You could just feel the history radiate out of the walls.
6: Oh, yeah. It's a really interesting thing. It's the control tower from RAF Goxhill, which was the first airfield that was transferred from the RAF to the Army Air Forces when the U.S. entered the war. Interestingly, it wasn't used operationally as a bomber base, but it was used to kind of familiarize squadrons as they arrived in England with the English weather patterns and so on before they deployed to the bases that were closer to occupied Europe.
5: What are some of the key aircraft in the collection? I mean, you probably have a Mustang and a Corsair and all this kind of thing, but what are the kind of rare things that people would see?
6: We are all truly spoiled, in a sense, to have a Mustang and a Corsair and all this sort of stuff, but we do have De Havilland Mosquito. It was here at Oshkosh a number of years ago, back in, I think, 2012, 2013. When it first flew, it was the only one in the world that could fly. It is regularly flown now. It is in our summer of flight schedule for those Saturday 1 p.m. flights. It's really incredible just to see the two Merlins and the wooden wonder, you know, take flight. We are also home to a PBY Catalina that we fly regularly, and whatever it is about the cat, it's got to be one of the most popular airplanes in the collection. We have visitors come from far and wide to see the Catalina.
5: Also, you have a number of German aircraft in the collection?
6: We do. We are home to a restored original Messerschmitt 109 that's very popular with people. Being there and operating it off of turf means it can operate quite regularly during the summertime, and it's an interesting opportunity for people to see kind of our arch adversary in the skies over Europe being flown.
5: And one of the things that we definitely want to talk about is the recovery of the SBD Dauntless from nearby Lake Michigan. How did that come to be?
6: It's becoming a fast favorite with our collection, even though it's not restored yet. We recently received the Dauntless Bureau number 36175 from the U.S. Navy. It had been in storage down in Pensacola since the 90s. The airplane was part of the kind of rash of recoveries that happened in the early to mid-90s by way of A&T recovery out on Lake Michigan. The airplane was lost there operating from the USS Wolverine in January of 1944. After receiving the airplane, we've done a lot of research into the history of that particular aircraft, and while it hadn't seen combat service prior to arriving at the lake as some of the other airplanes had, we did find out that the pilot who was flying it had. He had served aboard a seaplane tender from the time of Pearl Harbor onwards. He was actually at Pearl Harbor the day of the attack. He did live through the crash. That was one of the things we were eager to find out. And by, you know, the strange miracles of the aviation world, we were actually able to find his family. His name was Charles L. Ford III. We found Charles L. Ford IV. They lived down in South Carolina. They were actually able to come up to Virginia Beach, and we held a bit of a family reunion. They were the first people to sit back in their dad's seat, you know, since the airplane was recovered. So it was a very interesting opportunity to talk to them. He had been in a hotel while Pearl Harbor was being attacked and was one of those guys sort of rousted out in a Hawaiian shirt and sent back down to the dockyards to try to defend the fleet.
5: Amazing. So what actually happened the day that the airplane went into the lake?
6: So it was a cold day, as Lake Michigan is in January, typically. The airplane was trying to land on board the Wolverine, and the airplane in front of him fouled the deck. It looks like there was a prop strike. There were pieces of wood flying all over everywhere. As they endeavored to clear the deck, they waved him off, and he... That's a great sound, right? The tri-motor is an awesome airplane.
5: It is.
6: They waved Ford off, but as he added the power, the airplane kind of rolled over and nosed into the water, crashing kind of directly into the water, almost vertically, is what the Navy crash report says. It looks like the force of the impact separated the engine, but the rest of the airplane was largely undamaged except for some crumpling on the leading edge, suggesting that the Dauntless is a very, very stout airplane. The airplane was ultimately recovered in 177 feet of water, and he was rescued by a plane watch picket ship that traveled with the Wolverine. So a lucky survival story, really. Interestingly, he lived the rest of his life with scars on his forehead that correspond to a dent on the panel in the cockpit of the Dauntless.
5: That is amazing. What did the airplane look like when you received it?
6: It was in its original paint, which was a really special treat for us. Original markings and everything, even though it had, aged in storage at Pensacola. It was definitely in the pictures you can see. It had a lot more luster when it first came out of the water. Colors over time fade, and what was interesting was the red on the dive brakes is very visible in the ROV footage from down at the bottom of Lake Michigan. But almost immediately from the point that they brought that to the surface, it started to fade to white. To the point where now, if you look at it, it doesn't look like they were ever red. But it is very cool to see the original bureau number and everything marked on the side of the tail of the airplane.
5: Any surprises when you kind of started digging into the restoration?
6: Yeah, as we kind of started sifting through the belly of the airplane, we found the seat belt buckles that belonged to Charles L. Ford. They were corroded in the open position. Obviously, the last thing he would have done was, free himself from the seatbelt to climb out of the airplane, and they were locked in the open position underneath the pilot's seat. There were some other surprises. The airframe had been kind of picked over. The folks at the Navy have been supporting other Dauntless restorations, kind of using our airplane as a parts candidate. But we were fortunate enough to find a large stockpile of parts out in Arizona that will allow us to kind of restore the airplane and put it back as it was. Another kind of interesting thing, we found light bulbs for the rear gun sight still in their case inside the rear cockpit of the airplane. The airplane was ready to go off to war when it was sent instead up here to the Great Lakes to do its training mission.
5: Amazing. What's the future plan for the airplane?
6: So the airplane is kind of in process right now. We've begun the restoration that started with the wings. The wings are being worked on out in California. They're fast approaching completion. They'll travel with the fuselage down to Pioneer Aero in New Zealand, where the airplane will be thoroughly restored. They're very excited to have it down there because Dauntlesses were actually operated by the military in New Zealand during the war, and it's something of a rare, as rare as it is here, it's even rarer to have a flying one there.
5: And then it will come back to the States in flying condition or fully restored inside and out?
6: It will come back to the States, probably having been flown a time or two in New Zealand, but coming up here and being reassembled, restored, and I think we'd all love to bring it back up here to the Great Lakes region and show it off for everyone.
5: That sounds good. Now, do you have interior fittings and things available to put back into the airplane to bring it back to original?
6: We do. We're very fortunate that the gentleman we purchased the parts from out in Arizona, he had intended to build his own Dauntless as a retirement project. He believed that the Dauntless was the airplane that won the war for us. It turned the tide at the Battle of Midway, and he felt a deep connection and affinity for that piece of naval aviation history. So he spent 30 years accumulating every part you would need to build one. And we're very fortunate to have come into those parts to be able to restore ours using the benefit of his 30 years of sourcing parts, everything from the right water canteen that goes inside the airplane to the oxygen fixtures still sealed in their boxes from World War II.
5: Amazing. Now, did you have to drive out to Arizona in a rental truck and pick these up like you had to do for That's All Brother?
6: I didn't. I guess that's one of the perks of the job is we did have people that could go and do that. Several members of our team at the Fighter Factory did go out to Arizona, load up several trucks this time around because there were also airframe components for an A-24, which is the Banshee, the Army version of the Dauntless. And so we went ahead and brought those back as well. In addition to, curiously, parts to a wind machine. Evidently, several Dauntlesses were used as wind machines in Hollywood after the war. So some of the good wing center sections that are out there to be restoration candidates are actually a result of surviving as wind machines.
5: Amazing. What what's the timeline for the restoration and return to flight?
6: You know, forever like overly optimistic. I think we'd all like to see it done in 4 years. The airframe itself is in surprisingly good shape down in that cold, deep water. So we'll have it back up here just as soon as we can. I'm told 4 to 5 years, but we often hear 3 years. But I think, you know, we all know how these projects go. You know, it's 80% done with 80% left to go.
5: That's right. Keegan, any final thoughts before we wrap up today?
6: No, it's been a great show, and thanks for having me up here. And, you know, stay tuned. We at the Military Aviation Museum have a great collection of airplanes, and we're eager to find out how we bring them up here to Oshkosh in the future.
5: Good. And where can folks find you on the web?
6: So militaryaviationmuseum.org is our website. If you're interested specifically in supporting the restoration of the Dauntless, you can also visit adoptadauntless.org. We have a great adoption package that includes a special edition patch, as well as an information sheet on the airplane and more information on how to follow the restoration journey.
5: Excellent. Keegan Chetwynd is the director of the Military Aviation Museum in Virginia Beach, Virginia, and this is EIA Radio.
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5: With us now is Jamal Knight. Jamal, welcome to Air Venture.
3: Thank you for having us.
5: Yeah, and you are the grandson of Ensign Jesse Brown.
3: That's
5: subject
3: correct.
5: Of the movie Devotion, which is one of the highlighted attractions here this week, along with all the Corsairs. We'll talk about that in a moment, but. This is your first time here. You just got here this morning, so you're seeing all of this for the first time. What are kind of your first impressions?
3: This is I wouldn't say overwhelming, but it's a amazing sight. Seeing all the physical planes here from previously being here, and this was an empty field.
5: Right. We were talking just a moment ago when EIA started doing the research on their Corsair. They discovered that it was with VF-32, which is the unit that your grandfather flew with, and it was a replacement aircraft for the two that were lost on the mission with Jesse Brown and Tom Hudner. And Tom Hudner actually flew the airplane, so they drew the parallels back to you know, an important piece of history. So they invited you and your family to come for the dedication, and that was off season, as it were, right? So they're I'm sure Chris Henry and the group were trying to describe what this was like.
3: That's correct. Yeah, he. So Tom Jr. and I, along with my family, were here, and yeah, you know, Chris was trying to give us a visual, but in reality, you couldn't give us that reality with what we see out here on this field.
5: Yeah. So again, the Corsair reunion that we'll see the airplanes fly today in the air show, and the movie Devotion. We have a Theater in the Woods presentation tonight that you'll be a part of, and then we'll screen the movie at the fly-in theater on Friday night. But growing up, was there discussion about your grandfather within the family? Was that a story that was widely shared?
3: It was. I wouldn't say a running joke, but for every Black History Month, that would be my project where I would turn in. But we would have different people that he inspired, that he went to high school with, that became doctors, lawyers, dentists, engineers, and such. And they would explain to me how he was, his mannerisms were, and how he was as a leader.
5: Right. And was that something that, you know, through them that kind of helped inspire you as well?
3: Well, I was inspired by him from the stories from my grandmother and from his brothers. And initially, I wanted to go into architectural engineering, but that didn't appeal to me. And I went a different route in engineering into mechanical engineering.
5: Awesome. And with the movie Devotion kind of bringing all of this back up, how, if you were, was the family involved in any aspect of the production, the screenwriting or anything?
3: No, we were not a part of that, but we were included on the movie set. Okay. I'm trying to think of Adam Makos.
5: Oh, yes.
3: You know, he interviewed my grandmother and my grandfather's brothers, Laura and Uncle Junior.
5: Good. What was it like being on the movie set?
3: It was different, being that you always see the movie as if you're not there.
5: Right.
3: But once you're there, you see that, hey, they did that 20 times, and I actually had an opportunity to be in the movie.
5: Oh, really?
3: So I had to do 20 takes here, 30 takes there, and it changed my perception of when I watch a movie now.
5: Sure. What part did you play?
3: So there's the part where he's coming in for his qualifications on the aircraft carrier.
5: Yes.
3: And you see the black sailors walk out onto the flight deck.
5: Yes.
3: And I'm one of those sailors.
5: Awesome. Did that experience, I mean, being on the movie set, being a part of the movie, did that maybe bring your grandfather's memory a little more to life than it was?
3: Absolutely. You know, watching my mom during the initial screenings,
5: yeah,
3: and her emotions really, you know, took me aback, because I didn't realize that she didn't visualize how they may have been playful in those different scenes early in the movie, him coming home, him holding her, playing with her, the interaction with Jesse and my grandmother. So that was something that really, really brought it home, because I really didn't think about that as she didn't, and for those emotions to take over. So yes.
5: Wow. Amazing. With the renewed interest in the story with Devotion, you've also, you know, reconnected with the Hudner family, or had that been something that had been previous?
3: Yes. So Tom Hudner,
5: right,
3: has always been a part of our family dynamic.
5: Okay.
3: When it comes to Tom and Jesse,
5: right,
3: and Tom was very much a part of any events that celebrated Jesse's life, that he would make a point to come to Hattiesburg, Mississippi, come to Pensacola, come to these different places, and to speak about my grandfather. So that relationship was way back,
5: yes,
3: with my grandmother from when they had the ceremony at the White House. And Tom Jr. and I have connected here in the last 10 years or so closer.
5: Right.
3: And so that's a, you know, how we're keeping this family dynamic going.
5: Excellent. When we were talking about the movie, the story, all of it, it really is one. And I think Devotion is a great title. Now I'm assuming that all of our listeners know the story, but your grandfather was the first black naval aviator. He was flying Corsairs in Korea, and his wingman was Tom Hudner. A relatively well-off gentleman, right? And
3: yes,
5: your grandfather came from meager means, but actually he had the drive to become that first naval aviator, and put up with a lot of probably discrimination and hardships to get there. But he had the drive to do that, and he obviously had the respect of his mates in the squadron. He was on a combat mission. He ends up getting shot down. Forced landing in the snow in the chosen reservoir. Tom, his wingman, is trying to do everything he can to get him rescued. He ends up crashing his airplane down to try and rescue Jesse. Unfortunately, Jesse passes away, and Tom is extracted by search and rescue before they can get to your grandfather. And I know I've read stories about Tom feeling very distraught about having to leave your grandfather there, but yet he ends up receiving the Medal of Honor for his heroic action. And then through that, and through the work of both of your families, the story continues to bubble up and to be a part of the fabric of America. And it's really been amazing.
3: It has. Yeah, we've enjoyed, you know, being able to keep my grandfather's legacy alive. Yeah. And in the same instance, you know, keep this relationship with the Hudner family.
5: Yeah. Awesome. We're talking to Jamal Knight, who is the grandson of Ensign Jesse Brown. What will folks see tonight at Theater in the Woods? Have they given you the rundown yet, or just a time to show up?
3: Just told me a time to show up, but I've seen the movie,
5: right,
3: more than anybody else will probably ever see. but I love watching it. I love that the story is continuing to be shown,
5: right,
3: to get people inspired. With this story of a brotherhood,
5: yeah,
3: and of a lasting friendship and family friendship.
5: Exactly. And one more element of the story that just popped into my memory, and that is the fact that Tom and Adam, Tom Hudner and Adam Makos, actually went to North Korea to try to mount an effort to find any remains.
3: That's correct.
5: At the crash site. Unfortunately, that didn't quite work out. But, again, a true mark of the devotion that he had.
3: That's true.
5: Yeah. What are you looking forward to, aside from your duties with the official duties, what are you looking forward to seeing here at AirVenture?
3: I love seeing the Corsairs.
5: Okay.
3: That's what I have grown to understand about my grandfather. But I know I knew that he flew other planes, but I knew this plane was special. And with the folding wings, it's always something. And then also being able to be in the cockpit and see how mechanically inclined that you had to be in those planes back then, where you don't have all the bells and whistles with computers and things helping guide you and helping you fly, that anyone that flew in that era, you know, was special.
5: They certainly were. And Jamal, we are so appreciative of you taking some time out of your first few hours here at AirVenture to spend some time with us. And I hope you enjoy the rest of the week and the show. The Corsairs should be, if everything goes as planned, I think they're going to do a special run up in front of the crowd, fold wings, unfold the wings, and then go out and fly.
3: Yep, I look forward to it. Thank you for having me.
5: All right, thank you. This is From the Stand. I'm Steve Buss, and you are listening to EIA Radio.
4: Now a trip back to 2015 in the week of AirVenture Oshkosh. On July 1st, 2015, the EAA Young Eagles program recognized volunteer pilot Fred Stadler for a very special accomplishment, something that no one had ever done before. Fred is also a co-chairman for ground operations during AirVenture Oshkosh, and I talked with him as we sat in his orange Volkswagen at the north end of runway 1836 while he kept an eye on his volunteers as they directed aircraft during Sunday afternoon arrivals. I asked Fred what it was that he accomplished on that July 1st.
7: Well, I'm always a little uncomfortable about paying attention, particularly to the numbers. It was brought to my attention that I was going to have my 6,000th Young Eagle flight. It's not that I don't pay attention to numbers. I actually do, and because of that, I really try to avoid paying too much attention. When it comes close to some kind of milestone number, then I pretty much try to avoid paying any attention, because I don't want to look at a young person and think your number is such and such. I'd really rather treat each one as an individual flight, but I got tipped off that day that, yep, there were four more to go, so it was kind of hard to avoid thinking about it. Yeah, it was certainly just like every other flight is rewarding and delightful, and it does feel a little odd to be rewarded for doing a lot of something that you like. It's not quite like eating hot dogs or whatever. It's a little bit more rewarding than that, and, you know, very pleasant and sort of a double honor to have someone give an award. Hopefully not just for the numbers, because the really much more important measure would be the quality of the Young Eagle flights. And I wish there were a way they could really grade the quality and reward the best possible ones.
8: What makes for a great one?
7: Well, I think, of course, it's exciting for the pilots because, you know, a young person is many times having a dramatically different experience, life experience, than they've ever had. And each pilot sort of has their own objectives. My objective of flying Young Eagles is just twofold. I don't really care whether they learn the difference between an aileron and an elevator and the terminology and Bernoulli's principle. I'm not sure I exactly even agree that Bernoulli's principle is what makes the airplane fly. But what I want the kids to go away with is two thoughts. One is that flying is a lot of fun. And the second is that they can do it. It isn't all that hard. And so everything I try to do in the Young Eagle flight is to support those two things. It's something neat. They're in control of the flight themselves, and hey, you know, I can make the airplane go where I want it to go, and that's something really attainable and something that if they choose to, they'll hopefully pursue.
8: Have you had the chance to reconnect with some of your Young Eagle flyers later in life to find out what the impact's been?
7: I've had a few. Actually, there are a couple of EA employees here who now were Young Eagle pilots, or Young Eagles that I had flown with, but in most cases, it's anonymous. It's sort of like planting seeds where Young Eagle pilots are kind of like the Johnny Appleseed of aviation. You really don't know exactly what's going to bear fruit, but you have to trust that that's the case, that it's happening somewhere, even though you don't know it.
8: So tell me a little bit about where you fly from and what you fly them in, and what's the range of aircraft that you've had Young Eagles students in?
7: Well, for 40 years I've owned a Cessna 310, and I've flown a few kids in that, but it just really isn't that suitable. It's a little bit heavy, and they can't see as well, and so I've been fortunate enough to fly the kids in experimental aircraft, always one at a time. So some RV-6s, and now most recently we've been flying in Glassstars, and it's really an ideal kind of airplane for this purpose because it's side by side. We fly one at a time, so they're all, you know, see themselves as the pilot, not just a passenger. They aren't sitting in back; they're sitting in front, and they manipulate the controls. And I would say probably about 3/4 of the kids do fly the plane. Not everybody's really that anxious to do that, but if they work the controls on the ground, then they, you know, you generally are able to do that in the air. And if they do that, they say, "Gee, this isn't really all that tough."
8: Are there any flights that stand out in your mind, any that you've made over the years that you remember for any particular reason?
7: Oh, of course. There's just lots and lots. You know, probably the most important flights are the kids who are of an age where they really can act upon it, when they can actually go begin, take training. Oftentimes, they are a little bit more reticent to show too much reaction. You know, a little too cool to do that, but right away in front of you. But the 9-year-olds, 10-year-olds, they just blurt out whatever comes in their mind. And that's a little more heart-touching.
8: Such as?
7: Oh, I had a little girl. We just took off, and we're climbing out, and she looks out, and she says, "Wow, I never knew the world was so big." And I had, you know, a little boy. I'm flying with him, and he says, "I feel like a giant walking on a carpet with little tiny moving creatures." And, you know, the younger kids will just blurt out what they're thinking. And it is pretty exciting because in many cases, you know, they're very adept. They're very knowledgeable of what they like, what they don't like. They maybe aren't always so articulate to explain that. But, you know, they pretty quickly know, is this something that they're going to be interested in? And hopefully, because we also involve their parents as much as we can, hopefully we'll get some parents that, you know, will be supportive to let them pursue it if that's what they choose. And even the ones, even though we want them to be pilots, I think there's some value in the ones that decide, well, this isn't the thing for them. But at least if they and their parents understand that this is something that other people find really interesting, that maybe if they become aviation tolerant, maybe that'll help us all to some degree as well, even if they don't become pilots or mechanics or controllers or something of that sort.
8: How do you deal with nervous parents?
7: Well, it's very important to involve the parents as much as possible. In fact, we, in today's day and age, when we do a pre-flight with the Young Eagle, we always involve the parent right there. And frequently they have as many questions as the Young Eagle does. And, of course, we want them to look at the equipment and be comfortable with that. We want them, when we put the child in the airplane, and we never touch the children. We don't pick anybody up and put them in. We wouldn't want to anyway because we wouldn't want them to feel like baggage. We want them to feel like they're climbing in the plane on their own. Putting on a shoulder harness, we always have the parent, you know, we may ask the parent to hold the door or something as a sort of a ruse to make sure that they are just standing there right next to the child and see what goes on. And in general, if they're aware of as much as possible. And I did have one lady ask me, could she see my pilot's license? And I really congratulated her. I said, you know, she said, "Yeah, I don't know what I'm supposed to be looking at." But I said, "Well, good for you, because, you know, you're looking out in the benefit of your child." And, you know, we certainly are very supportive of that.
8: So for pilots who are maybe interested in conducting Young Eagles flights and haven't done so yet, what do they need to hear from you about it as encouragement?
7: Well, of course, I hope, you know, the value that someone else would take away is that, well, you know, if somebody has 6,000 and they still find it interesting, maybe it's not something that they'll do once or twice and, you know, give up on, because there are things that are interesting and different. And of course, there aren't any real major special qualifications. You do have to be an EA member, and there are some forms and some paperwork. You do get some value in that in terms of additional insurance coverage for a Young Eagle flight. And you do have to, of course, have certify that you have, you know, basic insurance on your aircraft, and the aircraft is maintained in accordance with FARs, but most pilots, that's a given in any essence. You don't have to be a member of a chapter. You don't have to do it as part of a Young Eagle rally or that sort of thing. It can be done one-on-one, and I really think the best is when it is done at your local airport, because a local person at the local airport, sometimes you can fly over the Young Eagle's house, give them a different perspective on it. And also, if they're local, that if there's some follow-up at some point, they have a contact. If they have a question later about how would I really get started, or where are their flight schools, or what's the next thing, if you're dealing with somebody local, that's a real plus. So find a source of some friends or whatever, and pretty soon, you know, I think if you fly a few word of mouth, you'll find that there are others that are interested in doing it.
8: You're right in the middle of an important volunteer gig during AirVenture. Talk about what it is that you're doing and why we're out here at the north end of the north-south runway.
7: Oh, well, of course, everything's different during Oshkosh rules. Normally, air traffic on the ground is controlled by the tower, but they'd be completely swamped by that. And so during AirVenture, the tower only controls the runways themselves, and everything else is done by volunteers standing on the taxiways. It's the only way it could possibly be done. It's sort of amazing that it's allowed. I doubt that if we started out today, somebody would approve it. But since it's worked for so many years, and it's exciting for us because we get to stand right on the taxiways, many cases right at the end of the runway, and direct the traffic. We see all the airshow planes. We see everybody coming and going, airplanes running. So we miss some of the things that are going on the site. I sometimes have to read the magazines later to find out what really happened. But, you know, the sort of the secret is that it's actually more fun to be a volunteer and help behind the scenes than it is just to come and walk around and look at things.
8: So I've been talking to Fred Stadler, who is volunteering in a couple of important capacities with EAA and has been recognized for, in just the past few weeks here in the middle of 2015, being the first person to fly 6,000 Young Eagles. And Fred, you've been awarded, by the way, by Phillips 66, recognize you for special service to the Young Eagles program.
7: Gosh, well, that's sort of a double. Certainly EA doesn't owe me anything at all. I mean, it's been anybody who's a volunteer who isn't enjoying what they're doing shouldn't be volunteering, because that's why we do it. And so to be rewarded for something that you enjoy doing in the first place is really kind of a double benefit. And I very much appreciate Phillips' recognition.
8: Fred Stadler at the north end of runway 1836. For EAA Radio, I'm Mike Morgan. Here's an interview from 2013.
9: We're talking with Rich and Dee Gibson from Rich's Incredible Pyro. Glad to have you here and talk a little bit about your careers.
10: Well, it's great to be here. We really appreciate Steve, and it's just a wonderful day and a wonderful time at Oshkosh. How can you not have a good time at Oshkosh?
9: So, Rich's Incredible Pyro, you have been a fixture in the airshow industry for many, many years. How many years exactly?
10: Our first air show was 1981.
9: Okay.
10: And if you count 81 being the first year, I believe we'll come up with 34 seasons right now.
9: Okay. And the 29th season here at Oshkosh, right?
10: Yes, the 29th time at Oshkosh.
9: All right. And you're saying this is the farewell tour, is that right?
10: Yes. We want to just do a little bit something different with our life. I mean, the air show world is incredible. There's some things we want to do. We've got a sailing trip booked that's going to take us halfway around the world, leaving in September. So, and that's our plan.
9: Sounds good. Now, Dee, how did you get involved in all of this?
11: Well, like most wives, you enter any kind of profession with your husband by marriage, okay. Assisting. And the first day that we ever tried to blow something up for an air show, Rich had actually sent me to shopping to get supplies for the not the explosives, but for the other things. And put it together, and I'm kind of the support person, although I work the field, but I play the support role on the team.
9: Does he ever let you push the button?
11: Oh, I pushed it last night.
9: Oh, so you set off the wall of fire last night.
11: I was the lucky one to draw the long straw.
9: Very good, very good. So you've been doing this since 1981. How many Do you have a rough idea of how many shows you've had explosions at?
10: It's just a rough thing. I mean, if we say we average 20 show locations a year, and most shows, we used to say it was 2.5 shows per location, typically Saturday, Sunday, then some of them would have a Friday night show. That's been getting bigger in the later years, but you start adding that all up, you can do the arithmetic times 34, you know, 2.5 times 20 locations. Yeah, and it becomes quite a lot. I don't know the number, but it you know, it's well up there.
9: All right. Aside from Oshkosh, is there a favorite show that that you've done?
10: Well, that's a hard question to answer because, you know, there's so many differences to places you go. I mean, we've done shows all over the world. I mean, we've been to China, Thailand, Australia, Mideast. I mean, it's just absolutely amazing. And each one has a unique flavor. And I really can't – a lot of people ask me that question. But, you know, I come back and, you know, some of the memorable ones were here in the United States. I think about Oklahoma City, that and Tommy Jones down there. He had a lot of confidence and trust in us and gave us the budget to just literally almost go crazy. I mean, one Friday evening when we were doing our thing, the earthquake center 40 miles away called and wanted to know if there had been an earthquake up at Oklahoma City. And, you know, Salinas, California is another one that gave us the budget and the room and the just kind of go do what we do. And it's just been amazing. There's so many places, so many friends.
9: Excellent. And that's one of the wonderful things about the airshow industry is that it's a tight-knit community, but very friendly and very welcoming. And once you're a part of the family, you're always part of the family. So as I heard folks in the airshow briefing today and even up here at the announcer's deck saying, you know, even though you're quote-unquote retiring, you're still going to be welcome here, and we're going to expect to see you at the airshows and hospitality buildings. And, you know, the doors are always open, which is wonderful. Now, I know we're talking to the two of you, but there's a crew of people that help you do what you do.
10: Right. Well, that's an excellent point. That's a very excellent point, Steve. Number one person on the crew is my wife. But from there, I get a little bit choked up. I mean, all the people have done nice favors for me. But we've got people who have been on the crew for, almost from the beginning. I mean, they've been with me 30 years, some of them. You know, and it, you know, we've got here at Oshkosh, a lot of people came for the finale, if you will, by tomorrow night. My guess is we're going to have 25 people here, you know, helping put up the show.
9: It's more than just dynamite that goes into this. I mean, there's an exacting science to making the different kinds of explosions, the different types, whether it's a strafing run or a bombing run, those kinds of things. How did you learn how to do that?
10: There is no school. We basically took it from the embryonic stage, and you know, some of the early shows didn't really work quite well. And then one of the hardest problems was figuring out why not. You know, you keep trying things, changing things, you get things that work. I mean, you've got to keep it safe all the way along. That's a thing, and we're all proud of that. You know, I've had a very good safety record on things. And it was just a lot of trial and error, because what we do out there is not really the intended use of the explosives. They're all made for mining and quarrying, but you know, but we found systems that work. My wife, Dee here, she's the specialist on the strafing runs.
11: Yes, and the strafing runs, it's a very technical kind of shot. It's kind of like setting up a long chain of dominoes, and if somewhere along the line one domino goes awry, then the sequence stops. And so you're constantly trying to make sure that one domino is in line. And the weather plays a big part in any of our setup and the luck of that it goes or not. Tall grass has a big effect on igniting some of the fuel. There's a lot of factors that go into, you know, making sure that it gets done right. And anything out of place, and it's Murphy's always lurking.
9: He's hiding in the tall grass. I recently read an article on you and your pyro team, and one of the pictures that's on there is, I believe you, Rich, putting out grass fires with a broom. So you do it all, don't you?
10: Yeah. Well, when you're on the pyro team, you know, everybody does it all. There's no jobs reserved for just one person. I mean, When Sunday morning you get up here and you take a look out onto the pyro field, you'll see the pyro people out there in their yellow shirts picking up trash one more time for all the debris we made on Saturday night. It's all got to be cleaned up.
9: So I noticed some unusual writing on your shirts. What language is that?
10: All right. Well, my wife here, when we go to a foreign country and they don't read English, they say, well, you know, we don't know what that means. So now we go to like China, which is what my wife is wearing. We have what we do printed in Chinese. The one I happen to be wearing today is Arabic, one from when we were doing shows in the Mideast.
9: And, of course, the great slogan that goes with the pyro team is, if you see me running, keep up, right?
10: That's right, yes.
9: You've won numerous awards, the Barber Showmanship Award among them, some of the other memorable awards that you and your team have received.
10: Yeah, well, we won the Art Scholl Award and also the Bill Barber Award. I mean, I don't know how you can get any higher than that. I mean, it's just a tremendous honor.
9: Well, Rich, Dee, we appreciate you spending some time with us today. You've got the day off, so you're going to enjoy the show, correct?
10: Yes, that's correct.
9: All right. And tomorrow is the big Warbird show, so we'll see some things tomorrow and Saturday, right?
10: That's correct.
9: Okay,
10: yes.
9: And the Wall of Fire on Saturday night at the end of the show?
10: Right, yeah. Well, we're going to have Wall of Fire in each Warbird show, but we've beefed it up a little bit for Saturday night.
9: All right. We'll look forward to it.
10: All right. Yeah, bring the good sunblock for Saturday night.
9: All right.
11: And I just wanted to say thank you to all the EAA members and all the fans. You've been spectacular over the years, and if it weren't for you, we wouldn't be doing this either. So thank you very, very much from both of us and from our team.
9: And for those of us here in the air show section of EAA, thank you, both of you, for all of your years of dedication, hard work. It's a lot of time out in the sun getting things set up for the quick explosions, but it sure makes the show fun. So thank you again, Rich and Dee Gibson. Rich is incredible pyro. When things go boom, you know who to blame. Thank you very much, and enjoy retirement.
10: Thank you. Thank you, Steve.
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5: With us now is retired General John Tykert. John, great to have you here on the show. We're going to talk about all sorts of things.
13: Steve, we can talk about whatever you want to talk about. You are right. This is the best view in the house. Just these 15 minutes with you and watching airplanes is going to be a highlight for me.
5: It is. It is. Now, John, you retired as a general, but tell us a little bit about your history and background.
13: Absolutely. I was an F-15E combat pilot. I became a test pilot. My idol is Chuck Yeager. And then I got to fly F-22s as a test pilot.
5: Okay.
13: And then eventually go back. I commanded Joint Base Andrews, the President's Airfield. I commanded Edwards Air Force Base, a place that I call the center of the aerospace testing universe.
5: Yeah.
13: I was the nation's senior defense official for Iraq. And then I retired a couple of years ago leading international affairs for the Air Force and the Space Force.
5: Wow. So talk a little bit about the Space Force, because we hear about the Air Force all the time. Space Force, relatively new, but kind of unknown, at least to me.
13: It is. It started as a service, an independent service, 5.5 years ago in December of 2019. The idea was that this small force would better be able to focus on the space domain and making sure we had dominance in that domain.
5: Yeah.
13: And so it's only going to be about 17,000 people when it fully staffs up. It's still a little bit ramping up now, but they have been able to focus uniquely on that domain in a way that the Air Force could not have focused on that domain.
5: Okay. And how exactly are they bringing that focus to bear?
13: Yeah. So first of all, they both fall under the Air Force and the Space Force under the Secretary of the Air Force.
5: Right.
13: And really just the fact that they have their own budget lines. They have professionals in that domain instead of air domain people that pretend to be professionals in the space domain. And they're working on space situational awareness and defensive space control and offensive space control.
5: Okay.
13: And those are some of the same core sets of missions that the Air Force focuses on in this domain.
5: Yeah.
13: But now they can do so outside of this domain everywhere else in the universe.
5: Very good. As a test pilot with the F-22, how much pre-work did you have to do before you did your first flight? I mean, this is a brand new airplane, and you're going to go kind of figure out what it can and can't do. So how much did you need to do to prepare for that?
13: Yeah, I jumped into the program in 2004, a little bit of scope. The first flight was in 1998, but it didn't become operational till December of 2005. And I had a bunch of really good leaders at Test Pilot School that allowed me to go right from a student at Test Pilot School upon graduation to be an F-22 test pilot. I spent a little bit of time getting dual-qualed in the F-16 as a chase and target pilot first. And as you know, there's no two-seater F-22s,
5: right.
13: So a lot of simulator time, a lot of time with those flight test engineers that are part of the mission. And then my first mission, I think in June of 2004, was a test mission because all of the missions were test missions at the time. And I was just pinching myself throughout that assignment that they're letting this new guy, a captain, fly the F-22.
5: And, you know, you mentioned simulators, and those have been around for a long time. But how did technology and the newer technology that's gone into the F-22 also influence your training and readiness for those missions?
13: We had two sets of simulators, and it was pretty unique. We had one that focused on all of the avionics, because, you know, the way that you employ aircraft is largely based on your understanding of how you refine the avionics system and the interfaces with the pilot. So we had one set of simulators that we could refine the aircraft by using what we learned in the simulator and rolling it into the real aircraft. And then we had a flight test simulator that had a really good aero model

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1: Aircraft to make it better, but we constantly had a feedback loop, especially with the more aerodynamic simulator, to make sure we updated it based on real-time test results so that it was as accurate as possible for when we did our flight test rehearsals.
2: So you made the transition from the cockpit to the desk, I guess. Was that a difficult transition for you to kind of put flying aside and move on to somewhat more important duties?
1: I don't know if they're more important, but when you command a flight mission, you have the fringe benefit of getting to fly in that mission.
2: Yeah.
1: So when I commanded the F-22 test squadron, I flew the F-22.
2: Right.
1: When I commanded Joint Base Andrews, I actually flew Huey helicopters because that's one of the mission sets there. And then when I commanded Edwards, I went back to the F-22. And so when you're there with a flight test mission, though it's a tertiary part of your job, you need to stay current, qualified, and credible in the mission of the organization. But I really love impacting people. That became my first love, and the opportunity to do that as a leader was something that I still relish today.
2: Yeah, and which leads us into one of your books. You have three. It's called Boom, Leadership That Breaks Barriers, Challenges Convention, and Ignites Innovation. Now, inspiration for this come from your obviously came from your leadership in the Air Force.
1: It did, and actually that book is all a story about how when I showed up to command that base, the center of the Aerospace Testing Universe, Edwards Air Force Base, it was a bureaucratic quagmire. And we did some things through leadership, not me, but the team together, to transition it and transform it in about 6 months to the most innovative organization in the Air Force. In fact, we had more innovation at one base than the rest of the Air Force did combined. We've got the data to prove it. And it's a story about how we did it, but translatable to any leader, and how you can create an innovative culture today in your own context as a leader.
2: Good. Any quick tips that you can share?
1: Yeah, so the first tip that I tell everybody is everything is waiverable. Everything has a waiver authority.
2: Okay.
1: And federal law, you can get a new law passed. Or there's a four-star general somewhere that if you bring a good argument to them, they will consider it and hopefully will take it upon themselves to waive that requirement. So I tell people, while it's a little bit daunting to consider asking for a waiver, if you've got a good argument, don't be hesitant. Do it, because it will make your life better and the quality of life better if you tackle those things that are getting in your way.
2: Very good. And with this book, number one bestseller on Amazon, it's available there as well. And the other book, Prayers for a Nation. Tell us a little bit about
1: it. It is a 90-day Christian devotional on how we should be praying for our country and our leaders. I actually have a ministry that I started in 2013 that encourages people to do just that as our most basic citizenship responsibility. And it's a combination of ideas of making us better able to make sure that we are praying for our leaders and for our nation.
2: Good. And not to be outdone, a children's book as well, The Dragon Who Earned His Wings, and that's your call sign, Dragon.
1: It is. My call sign is Dragon. I got it in 1998. It has to do with Zergo, Suspain, and nuclear weapons, and that's all I'm going to tell you, Steve. I promise there's more to the story, but you're not going to learn about it. But this is a book about how there's a physical dragon who can't fly. His wings don't work, and so he joins the Air Force to fly.
2: Okay.
1: And actually, an inspiration for that was General Chuck Yeager, and there's some tidbits about Yeager throughout the book. All of these are there at the bookstore. I'll actually be signing at Author's Corner today at 1, tomorrow at noon. But this is a fun book, and really, the gal that did the illustrations, call sign Pico, is the one that stole the show for this book, because the illustrations are stunning.
2: Awesome, awesome. What is next for you? You've got three books. Is there another book in the
1: making? There probably is another book. I'll tell you what I do now, Steve. So I do a lot of keynote speaking. Mm-hmm. I do a lot of writing, not just books, but a lot of national security, international affairs commentary.
2: Okay.
1: I do a lot of news hits on Fox News and News Nation, two or three a week on national security topics, a little bit of consulting. I ran for U.S. Senate. I was told this morning that I'm the world's most interesting man. I don't know if that's true or not. I just don't know what I want to do when I grow up.
2: Okay, well, then don't bother growing up.
1: No, just so I get to talk to people like you and have fun doing it, and who knows how the Lord will lead in the future.
2: There you go. And is there anything that you're looking forward to seeing that you haven't seen yet at AirVenture?
1: There are two things that I love about EAA. I only went to my first one 2 years ago. The first one is there's no other community I've ever been a part of, 700,000 people, where everyone gets along.
2: Yeah.
1: They are friendly. They are nice. This is how we need to scale the rest of society. If we could bottle this up and move it on to the rest of society, all of us would be a lot better. And then the

0: Nighttime air show just blows me away.
1: Yeah.
0: When you have a combination air show, pyro show, fireworks show, rock concert, drone show, there's nothing like it, and I can't wait for tomorrow night.
1: And don't forget the Goodyear blimp as well.
0: No, I've loved seeing those parked over there by the museum. Yeah. By the way, right after the national anthem today, the F-22 demo, that's got a near and dear place in my heart.
1: I'm sure.
0: Nothing beats it. But the nighttime air show is really tough to beat.
1: It was nice, the F-22 demo the other day. We were comparing the 22 and the 35, and I will tell you that the 22 makes a little bit more of a rumble because one of the car alarms, they did a low pass, set off the car alarms here at the parking lot. F-35 didn't do that.
0: Now, all of it is the sound of freedom. I want you to know that, and I tell anyone that complains that they should shut up because those sounds are giving us the freedom that we so appreciate today.
1: That is certainly true. And going back to the Oshkosh, the community that's here, I call it the Oshkosh bubble because for 7 days, and actually a little longer than that because folks come from all over before the show officially starts, you get inside this bubble and you lose track of everything else that's happening. You don't know what day it is. You don't care. You don't know what's going on in the national news and international. It's just airplanes and people enjoying being together.
0: It's true. No, but I do think that every one of these 700,000 people will go home at some point at the end of the show, and they can remember how good things were here and take a little bit of this community back with them.
1: I hope they do. Any final thoughts before we wrap up this morning?
0: Steve, again, this is the best view in the house. I've been looking at you more than I've been looking at airplanes, but the rest of the day I'm going to spend looking at airplanes, and I just appreciate the chance to chat with you this afternoon.
1: Sounds good. John Tykert, and you will be signing your books tomorrow, or today and tomorrow, in Author's Corner in the warehouse. All right, what time today?
0: 1 o'clock today,
1: and
0: noon tomorrow. And then again, I'm preaching at Wildwood Baptist Church at 11 o'clock on Sunday morning as well as a part of Missions Aviation Conference.
1: Sounds good.
0: I just love being at EAA.
1: All right, John, a pleasure meeting you, and enjoy the rest of your week here at AirVenture.
0: You too, Steve. Thanks.
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3: This is Digital Dave, and I'm sitting down with Mark Scheuer of PS Engineering. How you doing, Mark?
4: Good morning. I'm doing great. Glad to be here.
3: As always, Oshkosh is an experience, huh?
4: It is. We've had 31 experiences so far, and we're looking forward to the next 20.
3: There you go. Now, you guys are known for making audio panels, like the little things I plug my headphones into.
4: Correct. That's what started the business.
3: Most people probably wouldn't get too excited over audio panels, thinking that they're just little boxes I plug my headphones into.
4: And they're not like me, are they? Because I get awfully excited about audio control.
3: All right. Well, let's talk about that. What's going on in audio control these days?
4: Well, you know, they're getting more and more capable, and we're finding that these audio panels can do so much that they're getting kind of complicated to use. So we started to address that in 2014 with our PMA 450. So as the capabilities became more, let's say, complicated, we wanted to make sure the pilot didn't have to use the pilot guide.
3: Right, because we were getting simpler.
4: Exactly. Me too.
3: Yeah.
4: So we introduced two products on July 25th of this year at AirVenture. And the one that I think is most innovative is the PMA 8000G. With FlightMate.
3: Okay. And what is FlightMate?
4: FlightMate is a digital recorder that allows the pilot to create, for example, 4 oral alert announcements. We just mentioned things are getting more complicated in the cockpit. You get buzzers and ding-dongs and all sorts of audio cues, but it takes the brain a few minutes. What was that sound for?
3: Yeah, my first initial reaction is, oh, it's my cell phone, because that always makes weird noises.
4: So now the pilot can tie these electronic instruments and even buzzers and bells into our audio panel, and the pilot records whatever he wants to hear when that event occurs.
3: Okay, so you provide external trigger inputs.
4: Correct. There are 4 inputs that can be tied to, well, one can be tied to a voltage. Maybe there's a buzzer in the aircraft. That buzzer can be put in parallel into this one input, and as long as that voltage is there, whatever the pilot had recorded in that position, he'll hear until that voltage goes away.
3: So the warning will continue to repeat.
4: As long as that voltage is there, that particular one will continue to repeat, but when the voltage goes away, it stops.
3: Okay.
4: The other 3 are looking for a discrete input. Technically, when it goes from a high voltage to a low voltage, then that particular input will be announced. And, you know, typical inputs could be from engine instruments. Maybe you want to have a waypoint alert. I think the pilots can use their imagination.
3: Okay. So, yeah, as long as you can interface it to the input, then you can announce it.
4: Correct.
3: Is there a way to silence that? Like, yes, I know I've got no oil pressure, okay? Go away right now.
4: Ease of use. That's exactly what we did. So on the front panel of the 8000G, the PMA 8000G, there's a button called play. And that play button does three things. A short press will play the last recorded message from your aircraft radio. And that can store up to eight individual messages. A medium pause will go into the next capability, and that is scratch pad. The pilot can record checklists, emergency procedures, anything he can speak, he can store into this non-volatile memory. And there's 2.5 minutes of record capability. If the aura alert has been triggered, he just reaches and presses the play button, and it stops.
3: Okay.
4: So to make that was a long answer, but yes, the play button, and there is a remote mounted button that can be installed for the acknowledgement.
3: Right, right, to silence the alarm.
4: Correct.
3: Because you know what's going on, hopefully. You said you could do checklists. Can you do more than one checklist, like pre-takeoff checklist, the emergency checklist, or the checklist?
4: Right. So the pilot can divvy up this 2.5 minutes in any way he wants. There is no limit. So he could have a minute-long message or a 10-second message. And it's done sequentially. So once he's finished and he listens to the message and makes sure that's the way he wants it recorded, it'll be in the system. And the next time he presses the play button, he'll hear whatever that recording was. And for me, I'm actually using it for an emergency checklist, and I hope I never have to use it.
3: Yeah, no kidding. I don't want to press that button.
4: Mm-mm.
3: Okay, and it says, the first thing it says is, since you've pressed this button, I know you're in trouble.
4: Or some variation of that.
3: Yeah, really. Let's talk about audio, the main idea here. You're taking the radio outputs and processing them and sending them off to the headphones.
4: Mm-hmm.
3: That's the main function.
4: Well, and you know, it surprises me. We make audio panels that plug and play with other audio panels, and one would think that audio panels would have good sound. And I guess I'm very lucky that we just assume that's how our audio panels should address the audio. So we have a great sounding audio system, and it enhances the overall experience because not only do we do the comms and the intercom, but of course we have this thing called Bluetooth. And in 2008, we were the first to provide Bluetooth connectivity to the general aviation pilot. And it is absolutely amazing. When you tie the audio panel to a really good headset, the audio fidelity is like being at home with a headset connected to your best stereo.
3: Well, that's the way I'd like it, especially if I'm trying to understand what the air traffic is telling me.
4: Correct.
3: I want it to be clean. Of course, I can jack my iPad in, iPod, my phone.
4: Right. So the 8000G is the first 8000 series that has the, the plug on the 8000G is for charging. So your question is, can you plug in your iPhone? Absolutely. There are external music inputs. But the 8000G now has the standard USB charger. And I also wanted to mention the fact that we introduced as well this week the new PMA 450A. And the PMA 450 has had the benefit of 2 years of pilot or PIREPS, if you will, pilot reports.
3: Mm-hmm.
4: And we've incorporated those suggestions, every single one of them practically, and made sure that it didn't make the operation any more complicated. And in fact, we made the display about 25% larger. So it's even easier to read. The graphics display is tied to three soft keys. So even though the PMA 450A is our premier, most capable, do-anything audio panel, I think the pilot really never has to open up the pilot guide because he just looks at the display. If he wants to do something with the radio, he pushes the radio button. If he wants to do something with IntelliAudio, he pushes IntelliAudio.
3: Okay. Now, what's IntelliAudio?
4: I'm glad you asked. IntelliAudio is the dimensional sound that allows us, the PMA 450A is the only audio panel that allows the pilot to place COM1 and COM2 in any one of 9 unique positions. And this helps the pilot to pay attention to the radio that's important at any one instant. And we're also getting feedback at this show. We've had a couple of pilots that have lost some hearing. And because they have the ability to do near field and far field within the PMA 450A, they just come up to our booth giving us the thumbs up and saying, this audio panel is really helping me understand the radios a lot better than my old one.
3: Okay, now when you say nine unique positions, you're talking about how we perceive as a person physically where they are. In other words, it's a straight mono feed. It just sounds like it's in front of you. It's right there. But you're using stereo imaging, sound imaging. You're able to make it feel like it's in the left corner, sitting next to you or behind you or something like that.
4: We can place it in the 9, 10, 12, 2, 3, and the near field for any COM 1 or COM 2. And that's quite unique. Now, going back to the PMA 8000G, that audio panel also has Intella audio, but it has only two positions. COM 1 will always be in the 10 o'clock position. COM 2 will always be in the 2 o'clock position. And that button on the 8000G is labeled HRTF, for head-related transfer function. You kind of asked, how do you do that? It's done by calculations. It's done by phase. So there's these computers that are generating numbers and so forth. And to keep the operation on the 8000G simple, because it doesn't have the display, we label the button head-related transfer function, or HRTF.
3: Okay.
4: That's how you turn it on or off.
3: So basically you're using some DSP hardware in there.
4: Correct.
3: Digital signal processing
4: hardware.
3: Do you take the audio coming out of those comms and attempt to clean it up, enhance it, remove static and background noise?
4: Well, the fact is, as soon as the radio comes in, it becomes a digital one or a zero.
3: Right.
4: And yes, it's the audio. You have to come in, Dave, come in
3: I'll
4: to our booth
3: to.
4: And have to listen to it.
3: Okay.
4: It's unbelievable.
3: It's unbelievable. And if you act now, no, just kidding. So those are your two main focus products right now, the 8000 series and the PMA 490?
4: PMA 450A.
3: That's close.
4: You were, and the PMA 8000G.
3: Right. Right, and these are aimed at all aircraft,
4: homebuilt,
3: jets, space shuttle, whatever you got.
4: We haven't been in the space shuttle yet, but we have been in Spaceship One and White Knight One.
3: There you go. That's darn close. You've been to the edge of space.
4: 328,000 meters.
3: Yep. Did you autograph that one?
4: Bert and Mike did.
3: Oh, very cool. So you got that panel back?
4: No, it's in the Smithsonian. This is like a replica.
3: Okay, cool. Very cool. So where can we find you on the field, Mark?
4: We are in the Aircraft Spruce Building, Building A, right next to Aircraft Spruce.
3: Well, that makes sense. That's why they call it the Aircraft Spruce Building, I imagine. Anyway, I want to thank you for coming over.
4: Well, thanks for the invitation.
3: And, Mark, we'll be seeing you over at the booth. And you've been listening to Digital Dave, and this is EAA Radio.
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5: And perfectly on cue, we have a jet taxiing through to give us a little background noise for our next guest. Is Eric Witt. He's the Deputy Command Historian for Headquarters of Air Force Special Operations Command in Florida. Eric, welcome. Welcome to the show.
6: Good to be here, Steve.
5: Yeah,
6: nice to meet you.
5: And I understand this is your first time here.
6: It is, and growing up in Chicago, I'm surprised I never made it up this way before I joined the Air Force.
5: Well, tell us a little bit about your background and your time with the Air Force.
6: Well, I started enlisted in 85 and did maintenance, so it was air ground equipment. The support equipment you see around a lot of the aircraft began on that, did that for 15 years. Fortunately, or unfortunately sometimes, I was able to retrain and became an Air Force historian as an enlisted person, and then retired and went into the civilian world, working for Department of Defense as a historian. So I've covered F-16s from the 27th Fighter Wing out at Cannon, B-2 bombers, a lot of command and control stuff forward and back operations. And then in 2009, I moved into Special Operations Command, did a lot of staff writing for that, and then went over to Europe and did headquarters in Europe. I covered a lot of there for a few years and came back, and now I'm a little higher up on the chain, get to run things instead of write things, so it's nice.
5: There you go. How does one train to be a historian?
6: Well, it was interesting. As enlisted, we didn't have to have a history degree, but we needed to do some things that could prove our worth, and you had to have at least 18 credit hours. So a lot of them that became historians earned their bachelor's and master's degree after they retrained into the field. And they teach you research and writing and things like that. And a lot of it is handling classified information and making sure we archive that properly. And then, you know, over the years you grow in that, and really it's seat of your pants. You know, this is awkward for me in a little bit because I'm used to asking veterans questions and commanders questions instead of having to answer it myself. So,
1: what if we had to put down a job description, what would it be? What does your daily day look like?
6: Primary duty is to research and write on current operations. So you can imagine in special operations, especially the amount of pressure on that to get that story right and get all those operations that are going on, which, you know, they're all over the place, getting that consolidated, writing the accurate story, making sure, you know, the general knows what we're doing, and having that archive so, you know, when things become unclassified or even some of the unclassified stuff, researchers can get to that and write the true story of what's happened, you know, in the wars.
1: And how far back does the historian division in the Air Force go? Is it all the way back to the very first days of the Air Force?
6: Sure. Hap Arnold was instrumental in starting that program, and it was important to him. Without that, and I, personally, I think the Air Force has the best out of the services history program, and he made sure a lot of that was done. The markings on these planes, the squadrons that ran them, the operations they did, especially on the planes you see here, I've been amazed at some of the accuracy of that. They got that because Hap Arnold made sure that that was collected and happened that way.
1: Excellent. Well, we're at an airport. What can you expect?
6: I love it.
1: Yeah, I love it. Yeah, I love it too. All the great noise from all of these airplanes. We'd like to talk a little bit about Desert Storm. You were there as on the ground deployed, but also that's one of your areas of expertise as far as being a historian.
6: Sure. And if you look at that, because we're at the special operations side of it. You know, when I was deployed for that, I was actually in Guam. So it was a lot of the buildup and the B-52s and all that, and then, you know, moving the bombs forward off of there. So it was a busy time for us. And going into special operations, I didn't know a lot of that. But coming into it and seeing what they did in Desert Storm was really instrumental because you have to remember a year prior to that, in May 1990, we finally became a major command, AFSOC did. And then before you know it, we're turning around in August, September, and going over to the desert. So a lot of the lessons in how we're operating today came from that early time. So,
1: What kind of equipment and personnel were deployed for special operations?
6: I think immediately was getting our gunships forward and also our MH-53s because they were concerned with search and rescue, of course. And if you remember back then, September, we didn't know it was going to be several months before they actually started it. So they were ready to go within days and ended up at King Fahd in Saudi Arabia. And then, of course, our MH-53 Pavlos were really key to opening the air war that night, too. So,
1: with everything that was happening there, were there any difficulties in logistics moving everything from the United States basically halfway around the world?
6: I think, you know, I looked at it from command and control side where they bedded down in Riyadh, Saudi Arabia, but putting planes where they needed to go was an important part, getting them there quick and getting them ready, getting people housed. And then they moved to a few bases before they were really set up. So, sure, it was difficult, but AFSOC, you know, even today, we can move at the flick of a switch, so.
1: What, just in general, for those who don't know, what is the mission and the overall, I guess, thrust of special operations?
6: Well, I think if we have them over here, too, combat controllers and some soft medical people. You know, I think what gives us the flexibility is our people, and that's always the most important thing. So we see the beautiful planes. We bring the firepower. It needs to go there, but the people that get in there to open those airfields in obscure places and to do the medical that needs to be done right away, I think, you know, when we look at that mission is get there fast and be able to perform our mission right away. It really gives us the flexibility that the Air Force and our country needs.
5: The historic records that have been compiled through the years, is how do people access those?
6: Oh, well, if we keep them at the major command, right? But we have a commitment to Maxwell Air Force Base and our Air Force Historical Research Agency there. So you can not only get our written records of that, but all the supporting documents that support what we write. And that's what makes us so factual and accurate. I was talking to somebody earlier. We can't write anything down that we don't have something to base the fact on. So terrific stuff. If you're ever doing some college research and stuff, is contact AFHRA. You'll find them online, too. I hope you can hear me, right?
5: Yeah. Oh, we can hear you right over the sound of the tri-motor.
6: I love it. Look at that.
5: Taxiing in behind us.
6: Yeah.
5: Now, do you work with the Air Force Museum as well?
6: A little bit. We're really involved in heritage because we have to tell our story to people, too. So we're not only locked in a vault writing the stories, having to know what's gone back to World War II, especially with AFSOC, and then display those things. And you know that museum owns everything in the Air Force. So we're begging and we're trading with them. Our air park is beautiful at Hurlburt, but that's all owned by the National Museum. Right now we're working on, if people know the story of the carpetbaggers in World War II, is getting that story told a little better, putting some displays up, especially around our base. That was secret for so long, and now that kind of stuff's coming out. And we work with the museum to get that.
5: You mentioned working with veterans. Do you do that as a written or recorded sort of interview?
6: Yeah, it's important. In fact, our the other historian that's with me today, she's an intern with us. She's going to do a real historian interview with him, Hardy. I'm sorry, Colonel Hardy.
5: Oh, yes.
6: Yeah, and
5: Tuskegee Airman.
6: Yeah, he was Tuskegee, and everybody knows that. But they don't know that he flew the AC-119 in Vietnam. So we have some gaps in our history. I said that's a perfect opportunity to get those filled in. Because no matter what the situation reports and the misrep reports, getting that personal knowledge, and he's been there and he's pulled the trigger and he's seen it, that's invaluable. So, you know, all the way back to World War II. And like I said, I'm more comfortable interviewing than being interviewed.
5: And how do you, because the eyewitness accounts are often different, how do you reconcile what actually happened with what you may have heard from this person or this person? How do you reconcile and come up with it?
6: Yeah, that's where a lot of
5: hope is the truth.
6: That's where the research comes in, and that's where we have to prove things. You know, especially after it's been several years, and you know, could be a little difficult because it's very personal to people when they've been there. So trying to learn those skills to not overwalk that line, but to get the truth and match it up. You know, so say they were in Da Nang and you're over here saying Tan Sanut, you know. But you can rectify that. And sometimes it's proven by them and our stuff is way wrong.
5: It's amazing. And it must be fascinating work. And so glad that you're putting the history together so you can share it with current and future generations.
6: Oh, yeah. Thanks,
5: and,
6: Steve.
5: Yeah, and you will be on a heritage panel tonight at Theater in the Woods?
6: There's a heritage panel. I won't be up there, but we'll have some people up there. I encourage them to see that. You want to see the Spooky is down there. The gunship is going to fly with the AC-130J on the heritage flight this weekend. And we also have the 1st Air Commando Group painted up at the end there with the five stripes on that C-47. So that's all AFSOC related, and it's beautiful stuff.
5: Good. Well, enjoy the panel tonight. I'm sure they'll finish up just in time for the night air show, and you can enjoy that as well.
6: Great. Thanks for your time, Steve.
5: Thank you. All right. Eric Witt is the Deputy Command Historian for Headquarters Air Force. Air Force Special Operations Command at Hurlburt Field in Florida. What a way to end the show there with the Sound of Freedom. Tomorrow morning, we will be talking with Young Eagles Chair Sean Tucker. Also welcome Lisa Taylor from the WASP Museum in Sweetwater, Texas. And Ron Kaplan talks about the National Aviation Heritage Invitational. That's all coming up tomorrow on From the Stand. I'm Steve Buss, and you're listening to EIA Radio.
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1: Good morning. Live from the Ron Scott Communication Center. This is From the Stand. And this morning, joining me is Hoover from the Pilot Debrief YouTube channel. And lots of folks recognize you. Trevor Smith, your actual name. Welcome to Oshkosh. I understand it's the first time for you to be here.
7: It is, Steve. This is it's quite the experience. It's everything that I imagined it would be. And it's just amazing to get to meet everybody that's here, just to experience the love of aviation and see all this.
1: Yeah, it is a little bit overwhelming for your first time. There's a lot to see. How are your feet so far after day one, or day two, actually, for you?
7: I'm managing, but okay. I'm excited. You know, it's the energy of the crowd and everybody that's here. It's, again, it's amazing.
1: As I said, you host the Pilot Debrief on YouTube. But let's back up. What is your background in aviation?
7: My background in aviation, I started at the Air Force Academy and then got my private pilot license right out of there as a precursor to pilot training with the Air Force. I went on to fly the F-15E Strike Eagle, did that for a few years before participating in an exchange program with the Marine Corps where I flew the F-18 Hornet and then went back to the Strike Eagle and then eventually wrapped up my career with the Air Force. And then now I've gone on to fly with the airlines and had a short stint in there doing some private charter flying during COVID. So okay. I've kind of dabbled in a little bit of everything, I guess.
1: You're one of the few people who's flown the F-15 and the F-18.
7: Yes.
1: Can you compare the two?
7: They're both incredible aircraft, but I have to say the Strike Eagle is the best.
1: Okay. You also did some accident investigation and risk management in the Air Force as well.
7: Right. Yeah, one of the last assignments that I had was the Wing Chief of Safety for Seymour Johnson Air Force Base. So responsible for overseeing all the aviation safety, and including mishap investigations, and as well as the OSHA compliance and weapons safety. So a pretty big responsibility, but it was an incredible experience to have a team like that overseeing, you know, that number of aircraft as well as that number of personnel.
1: Good. What led to the creation of the Pilot Debrief channel?
7: That's a great question. I knew I wanted to make aviation content. I kind of had this fascination with talking about aviation, and having the accident investigation background kind of got me started on that path. And then I thought, well, you know, I want to be me. I want to talk about the things that I'm passionate about. Mm-hmm. And the way I want to do that is take my fighter pilot background experience and share that fighter pilot debrief mentality toward the accident analysis. And so that's kind of, you know, steered me in that direction. And then really just the feedback from the viewers through the videos has kind of helped shape the content over time.
1: Good. How long have you been doing it?
7: The channel right now is about a little over a year and a half old. Okay. So it's just been, it's been a whirlwind.
1: And how many subscribers already?
7: I'm right around 570,000.
1: Wow,
7: right now,
1: that is amazing, and I think it speaks to the need for, or the thirst for, that sort of information. Part of it, I'm sure, is people. There's always a morbid curiosity with aviation incidents, but I also think for the pilot community, it's an opportunity, as you always say, to learn. Right.
7: Right.
1: And I'm so is that. Kind of, because there are other people out there who do accident recaps that are,
7: sure,
1: in my opinion, sometimes a little sensationalized. Yours are not. Yours are very, very methodical, very non-emotional, and full of facts, and without necessarily pointing fingers or
7: right.
1: things like that, and pointing out the things that have gone wrong. That was obviously intentional.
7: Right. One of the first things I thought about when making, you know, videos from the very beginning, and I still think about today, is I know that every video I make, someone's probably going to end up watching it that has a personal relationship with the individual involved.
1: Right.
7: And having lost people and friends of mine in the aviation community, I would not want to be the one watching somebody else's video that was in any way sort of disrespectful to them. Mm-hmm. And so that's always been my goal, is to try to, with the stories that I tell, convey the lessons that are important and bring the humanity to it, but also be respectful, even if someone makes a mistake. I mean, that's kind of the nature of the fighter pilot debrief. You know, when you walk into their room and you go to get debriefed, it's, you know, we have to put the ego aside. We're not focusing on you and saying you're a bad person. It's let's look at the mistakes that happen and how can we learn from that and improve.
1: Good. And that mentality, obviously, most people know about it from the Thunderbirds and the Blue Angels, is that they do their debrief after every show. But you're saying this is something that happens after every mission?
7: Yes, absolutely. Okay. After every mission. I mean, even in pilot training in the Air Force all the way through, but the fighter pilot community takes that to, you know, to a really high level in terms of You know, you might go out there and do a 1 hour mission or an hour and a half mission, and that debrief, you know, will last just as long as the mission does, if not longer, depending on the scale of the mission, because there's just so much to talk about, and you have all the data, the truth data, as we call it, to go back and look through what happened and determine the root cause for why, you know, we lost number four on the way to the target,
1: right.
7: You know.
1: How do we instill that in the general aviation community? Because for most private pilots or, you know, general aviators, sometimes we have thin skin when someone says, gee, that landing wasn't very good, or why were you taxiing so fast? How can we infuse that into the general aviation community to help increase our safety?
7: That's a really tough question. I think, you know, and that's one of the things that I'm trying to do is with the videos, is really try to reach a much larger audience, to not only inspire people to, you know, get into aviation, but also inspire them to be champions of safety when they go out there and fly. And so we have a lot of people within the community that have a huge breadth of experience that they're able to go and share that with others. And sometimes I think people are reluctant to do that because, well, what do I have to say to somebody else? But I think that's really what we can do, is everybody who's in the community, who's inspiring others to be in the community, just be a voice for safety.
1: Yeah. Talking with Trevor Smith, Hoover from the Pilot Debrief podcast. You mentioned you were at an FAA seminar recently.
7: Yes.
1: As well.
7: Yes, absolutely.
1: What was the content of that?
7: They went over, it was an accident investigation update. It was really good insight from the FAA perspective on, you know, how their GO team works, how they get out there, and what their role is in the accident investigation, and how they work with the NTSB, and how all those organizations come together. And it's not just one individual,
1: right.
7: You know, it's a big team. And I think a lot of those people, they're working tirelessly behind the scenes, and it's sometimes a thankless job. You know, because people can sometimes be critical of what they find in those reports,
1: right.
7: And stuff. But it's a tremendous amount of work that they do, and it's doing a lot for safety.
1: And I think also with the accident investigations, it normally is about a year between the incident happening and the final report coming out. And with our society today of instant, you know, we want to know what's going on right now, it's sometimes hard for people to understand why it takes so long.
7: Right. And then that's one of the reasons why on my channel specifically, I tend to stay away from doing breaking news type of events, because it's so easy to speculate on things. And even though all the facts might point to a certain conclusion,
1: right.
7: I still want to try to be respectful of that and let the investigation run its course, because also that gives us some further insight to the human factor side of it.
1: And that's normally what ends up getting us in the end, is the human factors.
7: Right.
1: So often it's not the machines, it's the people.
7: Right. It's all the holes in the Swiss cheese that have finally lined up, you know, and you might just be having a bad day, but it's all those other things that have happened and you know, that factor into that as well, that your one bad day now becomes, you know, this critical moment.
1: Right. How do you decide which accidents to report on?
7: That's a tough question, you know, and I do a lot of research, reading through countless numbers of investigation reports and dockets. A lot of it is shaped by the audience, either through emails that I get or on my website. People fill out a debrief request form, and I take all that into consideration. And really, I try to keep a variety of mishaps so we're not seeing the same type of mishap over and over again, because I really want to get as many lessons out there as possible in terms of, you know, the accidents that are available to analyze, you know,
1: right.
7: From the past.
1: Good. What's ahead for the channel? Are you thinking about expanding or adding to it, or are you going to kind of stay in your lane?
7: Right now, I just want to stay in the lane with the channel, but I am looking at, a lot of people have talked to me about coming up with some different safety courses and stuff for pilots. So that's something I'm starting to explore and work on. But, you know, I'm just excited. Like I said, it's been a year and a half, and the channel has grown way faster than what I expected it to. But it's been great.
1: Yes, and quite a following already. Almost 600,000 subscribers.
7: Yeah.
1: And continuing to grow. Maybe you'll pick up a few more subscribers here at AirVenture.
7: We'll see. Yeah, but it's great to be here, and it's great to meet everyone.
1: Good. Any airplanes that you've seen so far that really have caught your eye?
7: I'm always just a big fan of any of the fighter aircraft, to be honestly, you know, seeing. And then the A-10 demonstration yesterday was, yep, was incredible to watch as well.
1: Good. Are you flying currently in general aviation?
7: I do not do any GA flying, okay, but I do fly for the airlines.
1: Okay. Yes. Well, I'm sure there's some airplanes for sale here if you're interested in getting
7: I just need to find the time to do it. That's my number one challenge right now.
1: Right. So. Well, good. How can people find your website and the YouTube channel?
7: They can go to pilotdebrief.com, mm-hmm, is my website, pilotdebrief.com, or they can find me on YouTube. Just look up Pilot Debrief.
1: Good. And when you do, hit the subscribe button and the bell, and you'll get notifications when new episodes are posted.
7: Perfect.
1: All right. Trevor, enjoy the rest of your time here at AirVenture, and we look forward to your continuing content. We appreciate you helping the general aviation community hopefully build up our culture of safety.
7: Thanks, Steve. Appreciate it.
1: All right. 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
2: Here's an interview from 2025.
1: Ken Jungerberg is joining us now. And Ken, you have a very interesting story about some almost incredible, priceless North American aviation engineering drawings that were saved from destruction that are helping people today restore airplanes tomorrow. So let's start at the beginning. You worked for North American for a number of years, correct?
8: I did. I worked for North American Aviation as a design engineer for 20 years, actually, and 19 years of those were at the Columbus division.
1: Right. And what kind of projects did you work on?
8: Oh, my. Worked on quite a number of airplanes, actually, but some of the ones that I spent the most time on were the B-1 bomber, mm-hmm, and the OV-10.
1: All right, which explains the OV-10 shirt that you're wearing. Well, and in your time there, you're working with were you working with the paper drawings at that time, or is it moving toward computers at that point?
8: Yeah, that's a good question, really. Yeah, when I started at North American in 1969, I was a graduate engineer, but they started me working on the drafting board, doing drawings, and I did that actually for quite a number of years before I moved into other jobs. But it was a good experience, and it was just basically pencil on paper drawings, right, that we were making on a drafting board. And we really, I think we were using Mylar as a medium at the time, but same thing. But yeah, during my time there, it was a kind of a fun time in my estimation of actually transitioning from the paper drawings to the CAD system, which of course is used universally today. Yeah. But that was fun. That was just kind of pioneering a lot of good ideas that kind of came and went until it gradually evolved to the good system that it is today that's used everywhere.
1: What was that original system like? I mean, was it easy to use or kind of probably not as intuitive as today's software is?
8: The first system that North American adapted was pretty crude. Pretty primitive. It was not the solid models they build today, yeah, on the computer, but it was just kind of wireframes, just strings and sticks, so to speak, that you built. And I remember the particular version that we started with. If you got anything to work, you'd quick save the part because it would be blown away immediately if you didn't do that. But it was, a lot of the systems were developed more or less with like Kleenex boxes in mind or something. But when you try to design an aircraft part with all the curves and all the intricate, you know, machining and so on, it's a whole different ball game. So it was kind of a rough start. But they worked their way through it, as most of the major airframers did.
1: Yes. When you were making drawings, whether it's paper or computer, how far down, how detailed did you have to get? I mean, all the way down to individual nuts and bolts to be able to put those together for manufacturing?
8: Yeah, absolutely. I mean, there's a lot of standard parts that, right, I mean, you don't usually put on an airplane something you'd buy at Ace Hardware, but nonetheless, there are still a lot of mill standards and so on. But anything other than that, you had to design it. There had to be a drawing for it. So I think most people don't realize that, right, the tens of thousands of drawings that are required to build an airplane.
1: And speaking of tens of thousands of drawings, one of the things that you inherited from North American, it was a huge collection of original drawings going all the way back, especially to World War II. tell us how that came about, because those were North American drawings that were actually from California that ended up in Ohio.
8: That's correct.
1: Yeah.
8: And exactly how they got there, I'm not sure. That's still a mystery to this day. Like I said, I worked at the Columbus Division of North American, and they did not move into that factory until like 1950 after the war. But sometime in the 70s, they started moving some of the drawings from the Los Angeles plant and the Dallas plant and so on to Columbus. And to this day, I couldn't tell you why. I've heard different theories, and none of them quite pan out.
1: Okay.
8: But there were several thousand of these drawings that were the original engineering drawings for the P-51 and the B-25 and the AT-6 and the P-82 and all the different variations and so on. And they were stored in the what they called the engineering vault. And the original drawings made by the engineers rarely left the engineering vault. You know, the guys in the shop floor used copies, and just about anybody that needed it used a copy. So the engineering vault controlled those access-wise and climate-controlled and everything. So in the engineering vault at the Columbus plant, there were bunches of World War II vintage engineering drawings, the original drawings for those airplanes.
1: And at one point, North American decided they were going to dispose of those.
8: Exactly. Yeah, they actually closed the Columbus Division in 1988 when we finished the B-1 program. That was the last major program we had. As the last ship sets of parts were going down the line, they started cleaning out the plant. And it was a huge plant. I mean, 3.5 million square feet of stuff that needed to be disposed of somehow. And they had all these old drawings in the engineering vault, and they said, well, let's just burn them. And they said, well, these have all been microfilmed, so right. We've got the information. We don't really need the originals anymore. And it turns out that, yes, there's microfilms, but a lot of those are in poor condition and can't be read. And plus, there were a lot of drawings there that were never microfilmed, too. So at any rate, but even if the information wasn't needed, I thought they were valuable and should not be disposed of. But right. The choice that they made was just to burn all these old ones.
1: But the story twists again,
8: yes.
1: Because before they could be burned, a pipe broke and actually flooded the storeroom where all the drawings
8: that's
1: were.
8: That's correct. That's what saved the drawings. When I found out they were going to burn them, I did my very best to try to...
1: Right.
8: To save them, I said, at no cost to the company, I will move these, get rid of them, and so on. And the answer came back, no. No, no, no. And I say, like a typical three-year-old, if mommy says no, you go to daddy. So I went to everybody I could possibly think of that could save those drawings one way or another. And the answer was no, no, no, no, no. And I had just about given up and as you mentioned, the thing that saved them was the storage area where they had these drawings preparing to burn them had a pipe burst, a major water main, which apparently was under the floor, burst and totally soaked all the drawings. And they couldn't burn them, so
1: right.
8: They just shoveled them out of the storage area and left them in a big pile on the shop floor for a couple weeks. And then they gave me the call that I had been waiting for, wishing for much earlier, but I got the call. You know, do you still want those drawings? You know, you can have them. If you come and remove them here
1: right.
8: quickly, get them out of here. We don't want to see them anymore. And I said, yes, absolutely, I'll do it. They had one caveat, though. If you ever dispose of them, make sure we don't see them blowing around a landfill somewhere.
1: Right.
8: That was their only concern, really. So I said, I'm in. So rented a truck and got a friend, and we went in and took all the big pile of slop is all it was. And we took those, and there was a bonus, too. They had what they called some non-current drawings, which were interesting in themselves, but they were graded and they were dry. And they would have been burned, too,
1: yep.
8: But they gave me those. But those are interesting in themselves because they're like test stuff and calculations and layouts and stuff that really give you some insight into the engineering process that took place in 1940, you know.
1: So you took them, put them in storage, dried them out.
8: Dried them out
1: them
8: first.
1: As best you could.
8: That's
1: yes.
8: correct. That was the big job. I had 3 months to dry them out,
1: yeah.
8: And that's what I did. I dried them all out, rolled them up, organized them, and then I basically put them in storage for like 30 years. Yeah.
1: And at one point, and after that 30 years, Air Corps enters the picture and gives you an opportunity to share these with the Warbird community and help with some of the restorations of Mustangs and, that are going on today. Because you have the originals. Like you said, a lot of the microfilm, you can't read, or it's hard to read, or it's not quite clear enough. But these are the originals where you can go back and get the actual information.
8: That's correct.
1: Yeah.
8: And a good example that they point out, the people that I gave them to, is the P-51D throttle quadrant. I guess the microfilms on that were just terrible and could not be read, but here's the original, and everything is there as clear as can be. So, yes, the they ended up with the people at Air Corps Aviation in Bemidji, Minnesota, and they had heard, I actually gave a presentation in Cincinnati at a local museum, just showing these to mostly the museum people, you know, and they found it interesting, and somehow Esther Albee at Air Corps Aviation got word that, hey, some guy's got these drawings, and she contacted me, and we talked back and forth for months, and her and their general manager came down to look at them, and they decided they wanted them. So I eventually decided just to donate them to Air Corps Aviation because they are people who use them.
1: Right.
8: And they kept a kind of a semi-promise to me that I want these things to be available for people to see and enjoy and appreciate. Yeah. What's done. And lo and behold, they put together, they working with the EAA people, put together the display that's in the EAA museum right now.
1: Yes.
8: And I am very happy about that.
1: Yeah, and you have not seen, you just arrived at AirVenture this morning, so you haven't seen the display yet.
8: I have.
1: You have?
8: It's been there since 2023.
1: Okay.
8: So it'll only be there, I think, a couple more months, and it'll be moving to another museum.
1: Good.
8: So I have seen them, but I have family members here, especially my sons, who lived with these things for years. And I'm gonna show them the drawings and see. I told you these were valuable.
1: And amazingly, in just the minute or so we've got left, these are almost works of art because each individual engineer had their own little quirks, mainly in the signature. But it's almost artistry the way I've not seen any of the originals, but I've seen photos of how detailed and just very, very exacting these drawings are. It's just
8: some
1: amazing.
8: Of them are truly works of art.
1: Yes.
8: You described it very well. They truly are. The draftsman took the time to shade in some of the areas and so on, especially on the perspective views and so on. And I consider them works of art.
1: They certainly are. And Ken, thank you for persevering and keep asking the question until they finally said yes, because it's a benefit to the entire Warbird community, and we want to compliment you for the 30 years of taking care of these and being a good steward of them, and then finding a good place with Air Corps that could share them to the Warbird community.
8: Yes, and I'm very happy about that too.
1: Very good. Ken Jundenberg is with us this morning, and Ken, really appreciate you taking some time out to be with us, and go enjoy the display up at the museum.
8: It was a pleasure, Steve. I'm going to do just that.
1: Sounds good. And that'll do it for today's show. I'm Steve Buss, and this is EIA Radio.
2: Let's go back to 2012 for this classic interview.
3: We're here with Dana Schultz. Did I pronounce that right?
9: Yes, you did.
3: Okay. She is the deputy director of the NTSB, that's the National Transportation Safety Board, in the Office of Aviation Safety. We sure have been talking about aviation safety a lot this week.
10: Obviously, fortunately, it's been pretty safe to be here.
3: Well, not this
9: great.
3: Morning.
9: We like to see that.
10: Except for a couple unscheduled flights earlier in the week.
3: Yep, that's for sure. It's been very interesting listening to what the NTSB has to say about general aviation safety, and especially seeing as how they're focusing on the experimental/amateur-built aircraft. I'm assuming that the NTSB is going to continue to look at this this particular problem or issue.
9: Right. So it's a growing area of the aviation sector within general aviation. And, you know, we're very keen on one of our biggest jobs is to investigate accidents and to identify concerns, safety areas for improvement, and share lessons learned with the piloting community, with everybody in the community, the air traffic controllers, mechanics, the FAA. So, yes, we want to continue to look at that. We want to follow up and help the industry understand what the risks can be and be as safe as they can while they're having a great time, because it is a great opportunity to have fun, to build your own aircraft.
11: Well, not only just build your own aircraft, but fly it as well. The NTSB does make recommendations to the FAA regarding safety issues, correct?
9: Correct.
11: Okay.
10: Do they listen?
11: That's exactly the question. Well, does the FAA usually listen?
9: Well, I think we have a good dialogue, good collaboration with the FAA. Historically, we've seen them adopt approximately 80% of our safety recommendations. We always are trying to improve that through continual dialogue, outreach to the aviation community, and that's why we're here. We have a booth set up in the Federal Pavilion, and I'd like to really encourage everybody that's attending AirVenture today to visit our booth. We are a resource for everyone in the general aviation community to fly safer, and part of that is sharing with folks our recommendations to the FAA. But sometimes the community doesn't have to wait necessarily for the FAA to do something. They can do some things on their own, too.
11: That was the next thing I was going to ask, this list of recommendations. Anybody who is a pilot out there with an airplane, they can look at these recommendations and they can adopt the ones that they think apply to them, correct?
9: Absolutely. There's a lot of opportunities to do that. I think just picking up a copy of the experimental amateur-built aircraft safety study that we just completed this year. Folks had an opportunity this week to sit in on some forums we conducted to talk about the findings from the study and the recommendations. And many of those recommendations are actionable by the pilots themselves, the folks in the community. Things like establishing a flight test plan when you're ready to check out your new aircraft and sticking with it. And also going and looking at resources. The EAA has some resources for training on conducting flight testing. In fact, this week, folks had an opportunity to sit in on some forums that were conducted by the EAA to talk about lessons learned from flight testing from some experts in the industry.
11: Well, I've been looking at the VANS website, and I was dreaming about this beautiful RV-7A that I'd like to put together. And the cost on putting one of these airplanes together, realistically. Now, I don't want to put anybody off, but the VANS is a nice airplane, but you're going to shell out a fair chunk of change on this thing. I mean, my ultimate airplane is going to cost me six figures. Wouldn't it just make sense to do a regimented quality flight test program with maybe even bringing in an experienced test pilot for the first, say, 5-10 hours of the aircraft's life?
9: Well, certainly that is an approach that any pilot, yourself included, who chooses to build one of these aircraft can take. We have, in our study, we have looked very specifically at the types of issues that pilots encounter during test flights where there have been accidents and, unfortunately, some of those being fatal. So the message is to get out and get training on how to do that. You could do it yourself, but you can certainly go out and seek experts in the field who can help you do it more effectively in conjunction with them. So we're one of those resources, and I think there are some other resources out there that you could tap, Dave.
11: You know, the one part of this survey that concerns me, and I don't really know of any quantifiable way to measure this, is pilot ego. You know, there are a lot of pilots out there that have a lot of bluster, and they think, I built this airplane, I can fly this airplane. And they've never stepped into this thing in their life outside of when they built it. Isn't that a recipe for disaster?
9: Well, you know, safety is all about being prepared and understanding the hazards that you're going to encounter and managing those hazards to minimize the risk. So, yes, I think one of that is education. And part of education is being humble in the sense that you recognize you do have areas you need to learn about. So I think everybody should be confident in their capabilities, but not so confident that you don't recognize that you need to go out and educate yourself. Learn those lessons that others have learned the hard way. Unfortunately, last year, as we point out in our study, we investigated, I think, maybe over 1,466 accidents. You know, there were 263 of those were fatal accidents, and then I think about 450 people were killed in those accidents. Now, they weren't all experimental amateur-built aircraft, but a good percentage of them were. And what would be really, I think, the not the best way to approach the aviation safety facet is to not take advantage of those lessons learned. You know, don't become the next accident that you know, happened already 2 years ago. You need to learn from what other people's mistakes have made, and that's really truly wisdom. So, yeah, I think you have to recognize that you don't know everything, and go out and tap those resources. We're certainly one of those resources. We have lots of information.
3: It sounds like you need to publish the book. Lessons Learned.
9: Yes, well,
3: Wisdom from the NTSB Accident Investigations.
11: That's not a bad thought.
9: We have, I like that thought. We have a lot of that, maybe not in one bound book, but we have a lot of that information available on our website. You know, a lot of pilots and mechanics and air traffic controllers in all facets of aviation, not just general aviation, all the way up to commercial, may not be aware. We have a broad spectrum of products to educate the public on lessons learned. Probably the most

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1: Maybe not. Lessons learned might be a better way to look at that. You know, we're not here to apportion blame to anyone. We're here to identify what happened.
2: She used a big word.
1: What went wrong? How it went wrong. And, you know, to provide some actionable fixes out there. And then lastly, we also have products out there called Safety Alerts. You all might be aware of one we issued most recently on the NexRad weather radar systems that some pilots will see. They'll see a timestamp on the screen and might inadvertently believe that time reflects the actual weather right now, the weather conditions that they're experiencing right then and there, when in fact that's not the case. That time stamp relates to when the mosaic image that was the basis of the weather was created.
2: Now that's interesting, because I wouldn't think you guys would get involved in investigating the avionics systems. I think of more airframes and incidents.
1: We look at any system on board an aircraft that could affect safety.
2: Okay.
1: So, and that would also include even some of the equipment that pilots are able to now bring on board with them and take back home with them. They're not actually installed in the aircraft.
2: I have a question. When I'm in a single engine airplane, do I have to turn off all my portable electronic devices for takeoff?
1: That's a question for the FAA, Dave.
2: Oh, okay.
3: Well, I was going to say, when you do an accident investigation, how much talking to the family and friends of, say, the victim does the NTSB do?
1: Well, we certainly have, we run the gamut there in terms of the types of formality to that, but we're always talking to the family in the sense that on the general aviation accidents, many times the pilot is the owner of the aircraft, and if that pilot is deceased, we are not the organization that notifies the family, but we are going to keep the family up to date on our, you know, as the investigation proceeds.
2: Well, do you interview the family to try and get an idea of the pilot's condition/mindset on the particular day?
1: Sure. We may interview what we would call next of kin to understand maybe a little bit about the last 72 hours that they're aware of prior to the accident, to understand the pilot's physical condition. A little bit about even training, if there's not an extensive amount of records available to do that. So absolutely, we're going to try to tap that information to understand what factors may have influenced any aspect of the accident.
2: I've done investigative work on small scale. We're talking electronic parts that have failed. But taking a pile of wreckage and trying to figure out why it did this, that's an incredible skill. How do you guys do that? I mean, how do you figure out a root cause?
1: Well, we certainly have a very large group of specialists who have that technical skill and capability and many years of experience at NTSB to be able to do that forensic investigative work. We've got maybe about 110 investigators in the Office of Aviation Safety that span the general aviation community all the way up through the air carrier side. And those are the skill sets that they have. They can get on scene very quickly. They can look at wreckage, at impact scars. They can look at the way that the metal has bent. They can look at fracture surfaces, and they can very quickly determine whether a structure was overloaded, whether there may have been pre-existing damage to it. And that capability goes all the way through to what you just mentioned, Dave, electronic components. We have in our research and engineering office with our lab, we have extensive expertise on doing chip level recovery and detection. We can actually download non-volatile memory off those chips today, believe it or not, that tell us a lot about what the aircraft may have been doing just moments before the accident. And I think earlier this week, some folks had an opportunity to sit in on a forum with one of those experts we have, Mr. Doug Brazy, who talked about chip level extraction capabilities of the NTSB. So we're very proud of that capability, and we always want to continue to grow and learn in that aspect too.
2: That it has given you the ability to almost have a black box on board an aircraft that really wouldn't.
1: That's right. There's in today's technology, there's a lot of information that's available. And, you know, to make sure that we really do a comprehensive, objective investigation to find out what went wrong, we really want to search out all those data sources. We don't want to guess. We don't want to leave any rocks unturned, because if we do, then, you know, we might not have the ability to find all the deficiencies and prevent accidents in the future. So.
3: Absolutely.
2: Well, I want to thank

0: for joining us, Dana.
1: Thank you for having me. I appreciate you taking the time to let me talk.
0: Oh, no, we love letting people talk.
2: Absolutely.
0: That's why we're here.
2: Makes our job easy.
0: Yeah.
2: You've been listening to Dana Schultz from the National Transportation Safety Board. She is the Deputy Director of the Office of Aviation Safety. I'm Fast Eddie.
0: I'm Digital Dave.
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3: Here's one first broadcast at AirVenture Oshkosh 2024.
4: Joined now by Aaron Miller, who is an author of the book Final Flight, Final Fight. And that was, 4 years ago? Something like that?
5: The book came out in 2019.
4: 2019.
5: Yes.
4: All right. Time does fly.
5: Well, we had that pandemic thing.
4: So. Oh, that's true. That is true. And your grandmother was one of the original WASP. And your book chronicles your fight to get her interned in Arlington National Cemetery.
5: That's right. It's kind of three stories in one. So I talk about the fight to get this law passed so that she could be buried at Arlington National Cemetery. I talk about my life growing up with her and what she was like and where she came from. She was from Baltimore, Maryland, and she loved Maryland. That's why I mentioned that. And then I also talk about the history of the WASP program and why it ended up that we were in that situation in the first place.
4: Right.
5: So that people can understand what we were doing.
4: Were you involved with the WASP organization before you started the campaign?
5: Not really. Right. I mean, my grandmother was a WASP. Mm-hmm. I knew what she did. I did a few things with her. I attended the dedication of the National World War II Memorial on the National Mall in Washington, D.C. with her. There were five presidents in attendance at that one, and we sat in the World War II veterans section with her. So that's why all of that later was very confusing to me. But yeah, I did a few events with her, but I wouldn't say I was involved necessarily.
4: Right.
5: She had 12 grandkids at the time, and she wanted kind of to parse it out between all of us and, you know, let us all have some fun.
4: Good. What led you to take on the challenge?
5: It honestly was just kind of the circumstances were in my favor as far as I was in Maryland at the time. I had finished law school not too long before that, so I knew how to look up rules and figure out what they were talking about. So I was close by. I just happened to be kind of in the right place at the right time, and I was happy to do it, and I was upset that it happened, and I was like, I can figure this out, right? So my mom kind of applied to have her at Arlington and said they didn't let her in, and so I went to look at the reasons that they gave us and did research into that and figured that out, and I said, you know what, they are not wrong. I don't like it. But in order to fix it, we really need to get a new law passed so that they can base it on an actual law and not just an exception, which is what they were trying to give us. And I said, I don't want her to be an exception.
4: Right.
5: She should be there on her own merit.
4: Yeah. And if we go back to the original story of the WASP, when the program was disbanded later in the war, basically they just turned everybody out and said, bye, see ya.
5: That's right. Yeah. So the program ran for about 2 years. Yeah. It was went through a vote in Congress in the middle of the summer of 1944. The bill to commission them into the Army to become formal pilots failed by 19 votes. They decided to cancel the program because we were becoming more successful in the war and we didn't need them as much anyway. So they canceled the program on December 20th, 1944. 38 of these women died during the program. They got no recognition. Their families got no benefits, no flag, nothing. My grandma passed a hat around with her compatriots in the program to collect money for their families. Two of her classmates died while she was there in Texas training. And then they all went home after the war. And like a lot of people during World War II, they didn't really talk about what they did. They just kind of swept it under the rug and went on with their lives and had kids and bought houses and did whatever and didn't really talk about it.
4: Yeah. Did your grandmother continue flying?
5: She did not continue flying. She had four children, and my grandfather died while they were somewhat still young. I never met him. He died before I was born. So she was a single mom with four kids in the 60s, so not too much money and time for flying, but she did always keep it close to her heart, and she was always going to air shows and things like that, and anytime she was at air shows like Oshkosh, or she came to Oshkosh and, you know, various air shows. Reading, Pennsylvania was her favorite one, all World War II.
4: Yeah.
5: That, you know, people would always give her a ride and let her fly in there, especially World War II planes, T-6s, and her favorite was a Stearman. So any Stearman, she always would love to go up in those.
4: Incredible. And how many of the original WASP are still with? with us?
5: I believe there are five.
4: Okay.
5: There are 1,102 right. who either graduated from the training program or were brought in as ferry pilots from the other program. And I believe that we have five remaining. One of them, I just mentioned, just turned 103 years old. Her name is Nell. She lives in Utah. Yeah. And so she's still quite with it and, yeah. you know, excited.
4: Well, I had the pleasure of interviewing your grandmother several years back, and also Nell not too long ago. I believe that was in New Orleans. And if memory serves right, New Orleans is usually warm and humid, and that day it was so cold and chilly that we did the interview. There were three wasps there inside the trailer for the sound truck because it was just nasty weather. But they were just so genuine and so nice, and that is indicative of all the World War II veterans that I've met through the years, and especially the wasps. They just were a great group, and again, from 1944 on, nothing really happened until the mid-70s. They sort of got some recognition. And then momentum started to pick up, and people started to understand the story a little more.
5: Right. So, like I mentioned, a lot of World War II people, after mm-hmm. the war ended, they just went home, did their thing, and didn't really talk about a lot of things. And then in the 1970s, the government was integrating women into our service right. academies, the Air Force Academy, West Point, that type of thing, and also starting formal pilot training for the military folks in the Army and the Navy. And a lot of media outlets were reporting this as the first women to fly military planes. And my grandma and her friends were like, we did that 35 years ago. Maybe we should remind them.
4: Yeah.
5: So at that point, they got together and wrote a lot of letters to find each other because they didn't have internet back then.
4: Mm-hmm.
5: And went to Congress and walked around and got a law passed that was signed in 1977 granting them veterans recognition retroactively. And there were other groups, 37 groups besides them, that were also granted this recognition to apply to the Department of Defense for a DD-214 showing they had active duty service.
4: Okay.
5: And then, yeah, after that, they would do talks and things. And like I said, my grandma would come to Oshkosh and Reading and do lectures and talks and things. And, yeah, they got more recognition and more people learned who they were, and they were very inspirational. A lot of people find the story very inspiring.
4: Yes.
5: And then in 2009, Colonel Nicole Malachowski, who you know as the first female Thunderbird pilot, mm-hmm. was working in Washington, and she worked to have the bill passed to get them the Congressional Gold Medal, which was awarded in 2010
4: right.
5: on Capitol Hill. My grandma was there with about 300 WASP and their families to get the Congressional Gold Medal, and that was another thing that helped get them more recognition mm-hmm. for what they did for our country.
4: Yeah, it really is an amazing story. I mean, first of all, women from all over the country, some they had some flight experience already and applied for the position, but they ended up in Sweetwater, Texas, which if you've never been to Sweetwater, there's not a lot there.
5: It's home of the rattlesnake roundup.
4: Exactly, yes. And desert almost, and scrub brush and everything else, and what a, you know, what kind of a shock to show up there.
5: Yes. It's hot, it's windy, but they had started the program in Houston, and for
4: yeah.
5: a few reasons, one being the weather, it
4: yep.
5: was foggy and not great. They had barracks that were kind of scattered around town instead of in one place. It was better to move to a place like Sweetwater where everyone could be contained in one place and
4: right.
5: train. But yeah, my grandma said it was always very windy, very hot. They would check for rattlesnakes. They would check for rattlesnakes in their beds, in their planes,
4: nope.
5: and yeah, it
4: everywhere.
5: Was an interesting place. But if you learn to fly in all that wind there, you're probably pretty good.
4: That's right. Yeah, especially in a steerman
5: yeah.
4: with all the crosswinds and things there. Sweetwater is also the home of the annual reunion.
5: Yes.
4: Were you there this year?
5: I was there this
4: yeah.
5: year. We had it near the end of April this year,
4: mm-hmm.
5: and it was excellent. I did a talk about my grandma and the books, and we had our first official air show this year,
4: uh-huh.
5: and our air boss was Miss Kelly Hudson,
4: yes.
5: who is helping out here at Oshkosh this year as well. And so that was really exciting, having a formal air show, because
4: right.
5: we have had fly-ins before with people bring vintage planes, and the B-29 doc came last year.
4: Mm-hmm.
5: So this year we had some great plane steermans, T-28, T-6s, and then we had the Kristen Eagles, Next Gen Eagles team
4: okay.
5: was flying. So we had a lot of stuff going on. It was good.
4: Very good. Aaron Miller is our guest. And Aaron, you have now fully entered the world of aviation. You've become a private pilot. You flew into Oshkosh last year, and you almost have your instrument ticket.
5: I'm very close, but I had to take a break to come to Oshkosh, and my CFI said, okay, that's an acceptable reason to take a break.
4: And was the book and everything that's gone with it, is that kind of what pushed you toward this? I mean, were you thinking about becoming a pilot before?
5: When I was very young, when I was a little kid, I was very interested in becoming an astronaut. Okay. And for whatever reason, I associated becoming a pilot with becoming an astronaut, probably because so many of them are pilots, right? Especially back in like the Mercury days and things. Mm-hmm. So once I kind of didn't really want to be an astronaut anymore, I thought, oh, well, then I won't be a pilot, because they're like, in my head, they were the same thing.
4: Right.
5: And I've always been around and interested in whatever. And obviously my grandma and I've always gone to air shows, and I live near Washington, D.C. And we always have, you know, when I was growing up, we had planes all the time over our house and everything. So I was always interested. I just didn't know what, like, my mission would be if I wasn't doing it as a job. And mm-hmm. so I finally, the last couple of years, was inspired and motivated to get my private and do my instrument. And I want to do my CFI now. So there you go.
4: you're fully immersed.
5: Yes.
4: It is a great story. And also, you mentioned your mom. She was also involved in Vietnam as well.
5: Yes. My mom was a donut dolly in Vietnam. Donut, yes. There were, I want to say, 627 of them, but the number might be quite very close to that number. And she volunteered with the United States Red Cross SRAO team, which were supposed to bring joy to the soldiers overseas who were in Vietnam. And so she served there for a year. They flew out to fire bases on helicopters with kind of board games and things, and they would talk to the soldiers who were out in these remote locations, hang out with them. And so that's what she did for a year. A few of them died over there, one of them quite in a tragic circumstance, but they are actually, there's a bill going through Congress to recognize them with the Congressional Gold Medal, same as my grandmother.
4: Yeah.
5: So my mom's working on that with one of the representative, Mikey Sherrill, who's a veteran herself, to get that done. So that would be pretty cool if my grandma and my mom both had a Congressional Gold Medal. So she's been working on that. Yeah.
4: Excellent. Well, I wish her luck with that.
5: Thank you.
4: And you with your career, congratulations. And
5: Thank you.
4: I can't wait to see what next year brings.
5: Thank you. I appreciate all your support and EA's support. You guys have been so nice to me and helpful. Thank you.
4: Not a problem at all. That's why we're here. Aaron Miller is our guest here, and I'm Steve Buss. This is EIA Radio.
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4: Joining us now is Amy Mariyama, and she is the brand new president and CEO of the National Aviation Hall of Fame. Amy, welcome to Oshkosh.
9: Well, thank you for having me.
4: This is your first time here, right?
9: It is.
4: So far, what are your impressions?
9: Just sort of above and beyond what I could have expected. It's bigger, more exciting than anyone could have described.
4: Oh, good. Good. With the National Aviation Hall of Fame. We'll talk about the background of that in a moment, but what is your background?
9: I actually spent my career in nonprofits, so okay. I worked with nonprofits to develop programs, strategy, and most importantly, getting the funding that they need to meet their missions and develop what they need to really get out there and do their good work.
4: Good. And how did you join up with the Hall of Fame?
9: Well, I actually started working with the Hall of Fame in 2019 okay. as a consultant, doing just that. We worked on developing a lot of programs and doing some fundraising to get them the resources that they needed to do their work.
4: Good. And let's go into it. How did the National Aviation Hall of Fame start, and where are you headed to in the future?
9: Yeah, well, it started in the early 60s okay. with just some powerful advocates who really believed that aviation needed an organization that honored those individuals who really contributed to making the industry what it is today. So we got our congressional charter, and we're the only congressionally chartered Aviation Hall of Fame in the country.
4: Okay.
9: And to date, we've had just over 250 inductees who've been enshrined.
4: And these are, I mean, if you look at the at your website and you look at the list of enshrinees, there are a lot of famous names on there. But there are also a lot of names that you need to do a little research on to find out who they are, and then you start realizing their contributions to aviation as well.
9: Yeah, we pride ourselves on really going and getting a broad spectrum and acknowledging the contributions, because it takes a wide team to make aviation what it is.
4: Yeah. Just list off some of your favorite folks in the Hall of Fame.
9: Oh, gosh. Well, of course, there's the Dale and Alan Klapmeyer at Cirrus. And then there, Amelia Earhart and her incredible feats. Bessie Coleman, who really broke barriers.
4: Right.
9: And then this year we are inducting Catherine Sullivan into the Hall of Fame. So she was the first American woman to walk in space.
4: Right.
9: An incredible achievement.
4: Yes. Who else is being enshrined this year?
9: Oh, this year we have pioneers. So we have Cornelius Colfee and Velta Ben. And then along with Catherine, we have Apollo 13 astronaut Fred Hayes.
4: Okay.
9: And then we have innovators Angela Gittens and Ed Stimson are being enshrined this year.
4: Oh, very good. Very good. As you mentioned that there, you have different categories within the hall. What are those, the three main ones?
9: Yeah, I mean, we actually, there's no limits really in aviation, but we try to make sure that we get through the broadcast. So we really reach out into aerospace, but also looking into making sure that we're honoring those people who were the pioneers of aviation and getting their names in as well.
4: Good. You just recently were ascended to this post.
9: Yes.
4: Just a couple of months ago. What was your first day like in the big office?
9: You know, I have an incredible office because I look over our Heritage Hall and Education Center. And so, you know, you climb up there, and the thing that is most incredible is you just see the kids and the visitors. We get about 400,000 annual visitors into our space, and watching them interact with the exhibits, you know, cheering when Hoot Gibson is on our film. That is, I think, you know, that's the thing that made me take the role, and it's why I'm inspired every day.
4: Where physically is the hall located?
9: We're in Dayton, Ohio, the birthplace of aviation, and we're co-located with the National Museum of the U.S. Air Force.
4: Okay.
9: So great partners to us.
4: So you can just leave your office and go look at some airplanes?
9: Yes, and watch them fly out my office window.
4: Good. How many people are on the staff?
9: We have four staff members right now, and we're working to grow that number. Ideally, we'd have about eight,
4: okay.
9: I think.
4: And an advisory board or board of directors as well?
9: Yes, a very hardworking board of directors at the Hall of Fame.
4: Some of the names that we might recognize?
9: Well, our chair is Jim Cooling. Mm-hmm. And then we also have, we just brought on Dave Paddock and Matt Jesch. And let's see, we have Michael Cuello of Avelo Airlines. So we have about 30 board members.
4: Okay, and all active, supporting the mission.
9: Yes, incredibly active. We need them. It's a small organization,
4: right,
9: and that board works hard.
4: What are some of your plans for the future, or are there some things that are in progress now that you're going to help finish off, or looking long term?
9: I think the most inspiring thing that we have going is our educational program. So we started just 2 years ago on Discovering Flight with the National Aviation Hall of Fame, and we partnered with PBS, the most trusted name in early childhood education, to create a pre-K through 6 curriculum so that kids are inspired early to take on their aviation journey. And by the end of this year, we'll have reached almost 180,000 students.
4: Wow.
9: So it's going great.
4: Okay. And that's in school systems around the country, or you're still looking to expand?
9: We're mostly in Ohio, but we're looking to expand. And so we've got partners. Actually, Cirrus Aircraft has been a tremendous partner to us and gotten us out into the Minnesota area and Gulfstream down in the south. So we've been lucky to have some good early support for it.
4: Good. If someone's listening and they are in, Wisconsin,
9: yeah,
4: or Florida or Texas, whatever, and they want to see if they can bring this program to their area, how can they do that?
9: Yeah, they go to our website, nationalaviation.org, and we have a sign-up there. We have details about the program, but also a sign-up for educators who are interested in bringing it into their classroom.
4: Good. What other plans are you hoping
9: to? Well, I mean, ideally, we expand it across the nation. We're excited to really get this. Kids lose their interest in STEM and difficult disciplines before, sixth grade. And so we want to get them early and start building that pipeline from its very beginning.
4: As a nonprofit, obviously, you rely on donations, yes. As probably corporate donations. Are there some corporate sponsors or large donors that you'd like to recognize as well?
9: Yeah, sure. I mean, of course, I mentioned Cirrus and Gulfstream, but we also get support from Embraer, Boeing. We have our enshrinement ceremony in D.C. Coming up, and so we've got some incredible sponsorship from Boeing, from NBAA, Gamma. So we're fortunate to have a great circle of support.
4: Excellent. You mentioned the enshrinement ceremony. When is that?
9: It is September 22nd at mm-hmm. the National Building Museum. And I encourage you and all your listeners to join us. It'll okay. be an incredible event.
4: And if you need want to get tickets or more information on the event, that's on the website as well?
9: Yeah, it's on that website, nationalaviation.org.
4: Good. You're going through your duties while working here, what are some of the things that that you'll still be doing before you head back?
9: Oh, well, right now I'm just meeting as many people as I can, trying to learn the industry, but meeting with some of our supporters and trying to encourage new ones.
4: Good. Are you, do you have an aviation background at all, or pilot or not?
9: I'm not a pilot yet. I'm told that it's and I can already feel that coming on, so yeah.
4: This is the place that'll inspire that for you. And if you're looking for a flight instructor, I'm sure there's several out
9: just
4: there.
9: A few.
4: Yes, well, the enshrinement ceremony, that is that a black tie affair?
9: It is.
4: Yeah, kind of fancy.
9: Yes, we get fancy. We call it the Oscars of aviation.
4: Okay. About how many people attend?
9: Just about 600.
4: Wow.
9: Yeah.
4: Okay. And it's right in the
9: center of D.C. this year. We move locations across the nation now. So every year you'll find us in a different city.
4: Good. If someone would like to, first of all, look through the list of enshrinees, but if you want to nominate someone or start a campaign to nominate someone, how does that happen?
9: Yeah. Well, the first thing you have to do is become a member of the Hall of Fame, which is really easy mm-hmm. to do also on our website. And then it's a really easy one-page nomination process. The details are all there. But we, once you're nominated, you are a nominee forever. And we acknowledge you, and you are considered each year for enshrinement.
4: Okay. About how many people apply or have someone apply for them each year compared to the limited number that actually are enshrined?
9: Yeah. Well, so we consider about, I think we have about 550 people who've been nominated
4: wow.
9: for induction, and we select, this year is a pretty big class, we have six, but right. usually it's 4 to 6.
4: Okay. And how is that selection process made? I mean, that's a lot of information for someone to go through.
9: Yeah, it is. It's very detail-oriented, and we divide people at first into groups, and then after those small groups go through their stack, then we tally those numbers, and then there's two more rounds of voting.
4: Wow. And is that all done by staff, volunteers, the board, or a combination of everything?
9: Yeah, no, it's actually part of our congressional charter. So it's an independent voting board that is comprised of hundreds of people throughout the industry who
4: okay.
9: are anonymous and vote anonymously for their favorite candidates.
4: Okay, so it truly is a under wraps sort of process.
9: It really is.
4: So there's no way of stacking the deck for one person or another.
9: No. Yeah. We try. We keep it because we're honoring
4: right.
9: them. So
4: right.
9: we want to make sure we keep it honorable.
4: Good. And you mentioned the congressional charter, but you don't receive any money from the government to operate?
9: We don't, although we did just receive a large federal grant to support our education program. So.
4: Good. But it's not something that's ongoing. So you are truly Yes. Relying on donors and members to help,
9: yes,
4: help keep
9: things
4: going.
9: Yes, that's how we keep the lights on and keep our activities going, is through the support of donors and corporate organizations.
4: Great. Any final thoughts before we wrap up today?
9: No, just thank you so much for having me. And I encourage everyone to support the Hall of Fame and aviation organizations like us that are really together. We can build and ignite this industry.
4: Sounds good. Amy, and what's the website address again?
9: It's nationalaviation.org.
4: All right. Thank you for being here today, and enjoy the rest of your time here at AirVenture. Your first time out won't be the last, though, will it?
9: No, it will not.
4: All right. Thank you, Amy.
9: Thank you.
4: And that's going to put a wrap on this morning's show. Tomorrow, we're going to welcome back author and WASP supporter Erin Miller, and she is also a newly minted private pilot, and she flew in to AirVenture. So I'm sure we'll catch up with her, and she's got some good stories. We'll meet David Canese, a National Aeronautics Award winner, visit with Jordan Drischler, who flies with the Commemorative Air Force in their WASP T-6, nicknamed Nella, and visit with Ron Kaplan from the Ohio Air and Space Hall of Fame and Museum. 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I'm Steve Buss, and this is EAA Radio.
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16: I'm Stuck Mike in the studio at EAA Radio for AirVenture Oshkosh 16. This was the first year of the EAA Founders Innovation Prize, which is a program intended to develop new ideas and offerings that can help reduce loss of control incidents. The winner of the program is Ihab Awad, who is visiting with us today. Thanks, Ihab, for joining us.
17: Good morning, and thank you very much for having me.
16: Also, Paul Prydecker and Digital Dave, because I can't ask these questions without an adult in the room. So
18: we're here for you, Mike.
19: Yes, we'll keep you out of trouble.
16: So, Ihab, the big news from a certain perspective is that you just won $20,000.
18: $25,000, wasn't it?
17: Technically, it's $25,000. The tax man is going to take some of it.
19: Of course.
16: And so that is intended to fund a project which is called?
17: Airball.
16: Talk about the winning project, if you would, please.
17: Well, so one of the things that I've noticed is that in VFR flight, we fly blind. I know that sounds rather strange, but we don't really measure the air data properly. We don't actually measure our angle of attack, angle of yaw, and indicated airspeed in one unified whole and present it to the pilot. And so my proposal really is to do two things. First of all, to actually go ahead and measure these interesting variables, because you know what? We're talking about loss of control of aircraft. And for the loss of control incidents we're talking about, each loss of control of the aircraft is preceded causally by the loss of control of the relative wind. And then I think we have to present the relative wind in a very intuitive fashion in the cockpit so that at a glance, a pilot can just grab their air data state with one look of their eye and then look back onto the real horizon where their eye really should be most of the time.
18: So the data is coming instantaneously, is that correct?
17: That's correct, yes.
18: That's superb.
17: Thank you.
19: And you're not so much concerned with aircraft orientation to the Earth as to the relative wind.
17: I am not, and the reason is we crash our airplanes in the loss of control incidents we're talking about in day VFR conditions when it's quite obvious what the orientation is. But you know what? The airplane, as Stick and Rudder reminds us, does not care which side the greasy side is facing. It only cares about the relative wind, and that's what determines control.
16: So let's talk first about the data collection part, and then let's talk about the display and pilots' attention focus. First about the data collection. How are you doing that?
17: Well, so there are many ways to do it. In the prototypes we've constructed, we've just scrubbed data out of a Dynon D10A, which has an AOA measurement.
16: Sure.
17: And we've estimated the angle of yaw by simply dividing the ball signal, which is lateral acceleration, by the square of the indicated airspeed. This gives us good enough data. What I hope to do, with the help of the funding that we just received, is to build a family of proper air data probes and to build it in such a way that a hobbyist or a small manufacturer can do it without a lot of expensive manufacturing. Air data probes that are used in professional flight testing are usually very small and skinny, and they require lots of wind tunnel calibration, and they end up costing thousands of dollars. I believe we can do much better than that with an air data probe that's chunkier, but it's good enough for the VFR airplanes we fly, and which uses the $40 pressure sensors that you can buy off the internet.
19: Do you envision your probe being a replacement for like a pitot tube head?
17: I would, although initially, as a minor modification for AOA, it could be an addition.
18: So when I think of loss of control, I think of two venues for that. I think about the, base to final turn, and then I also think about VFR flight into instrument conditions. It sounds like this is really directed to the former, where we're talking about it's a clear day, we're just in the pattern, and we're paying more attention to outside than inside data. So is this how you see that?
17: That is exactly how I see it. And it's not just base to final. It's general maneuvering flight, mm-hmm. where we pay more attention to our maneuvers and we start driving the airplane like a bus and forget that it's an airplane.
16: So then the second part might be computation and display. Talk about how your concept would play out there.
17: Right. So the display part is actually the main contribution that we're making here. And the idea is very, very simple. So imagine if your air data were just this big arrow that points where or it's coming from where the air is coming from, and it's bigger when the air is stronger and smaller when the indicated airspeed is lower. If you looked out your window, what would you see? Well, you'd see the point of the arrow. Basically, what I'm building is something similar to an artificial horizon where the air dot, a big ball, moves in relation to the instrument, and it just is coming from the direction the air is coming from. So it shoves over to the left if you're side-slipping to the right. And it turns out this actually works the same way as a regular ball. You kick the rudder to correct it. And it goes down as the angle of attack increases, because that's where your air is coming from, and you dive into it in order to increase your airspeed and reduce your angle of attack.
18: And physically, where is it located? I mean, from the pilot's perspective, where is he looking?
17: So my hope is that in a retrofit to an aircraft, this would be similar to where you put AOA gauges today. So a smallish instrument mounted near the glare shield, the pilot can scan it very quickly and look back. In the future, it would be great to have this done as a heads-up display. There are lots of head-mounted displays that are coming into the market, and I hope we see more of those in aviation, and certainly that would be there as well. But the most important thing is in a place where the pilot can scan it very quickly and look back at the horizon.
19: Okay, and the goal is to keep it centered.
17: Exactly, yes. Okay. Keep it centered and at the right angle of attack.
18: What's the next step for you? Where do you go from here?
17: To my mind, the next step is to figure out how to get this into the hands of pilots and students as soon as possible. We haven't really had time to make all the necessary investigations, but one of the things I would love to do is if I could build some of these probes using 3D printing and basic, very simple hobby electronics, and put them in, just clip to the strut of a bunch of airplanes in a local flying club. The flying club I fly at in Retail View Airport really emphasizes stick and rudder flying and tail draggers. And just have flight instructors and students try it out and give feedback.
19: wring it out, so to speak.
17: Correct, exactly.
18: Yeah. Your idea here is it's really interesting, and of course it addresses, you know, a major safety concern. From start to finish, how long have you been thinking about this? Did you have a lot of time, or what was your development time?
17: I've been thinking about this from way before the EAA's competition, and when I saw the competition, I was like, well, I really have to submit this.
20: That was about a year ago, right?
17: That was about a year ago. This started, so the genesis of this idea is a little bit spotty because it started when we had the accident at San Francisco Airport with Asiana, where the pilots were not aware of basically the energy state of their aircraft. However, the solution that I have is not for the kind of air transport aircraft that Asiana typifies. It is for the kind of aircraft I fly.
18: Sure.
19: Are you going to take into account airspeed and indicating when you're getting close to a stall?
17: Absolutely. So the stall boundary is marked at the bottom of the instrument. For those who have seen it, there's a sort of hash mark red symbol down there that I refer to as the cowcatcher. So you want to keep the center of the ball away from the cowcatcher. And the airspeed is represented by the diameter of the ball, which means that the area of the ball, which is really what your eye perceives as bigness, the area of the ball is dynamic pressure. And so that's actually what's relevant for producing lift.
16: So the ball is changing in circumference.
17: Exactly. Yes.
16: So talk me through, if you can do so in words, what are the mental processes that I'm going through when I start to get in trouble? I've got the instruments that I may be accustomed to, but I'm not interpreting them as I'm in trouble. And then it's supplemented by air ball. What am I thinking?
17: Well, so my hope is that in your day-to-day flying, you're making a habit of constantly referring to the air ball. And you're doing that not so much to fly by it and fixate on it, but to check it every once in a while and make sure that you're on target.
16: Like it's part of any instrument scan.
17: Exactly. Yeah. And so getting into trouble, I guess, my hope is that people using this instrument will be more inclined to develop good habits to make their turns coordinated and to also make a habit of checking it. Without some training, without believing in the instrument, without believing in the fact that it can help you and trying to help it help you, our goal is forfeit. But on the other hand, what we're trying to do is to invest in our pilots.
18: As a flight instructor myself, one of the things that I'm challenged with, especially in the more technically advanced aircraft, is how do you manage the automation in relation to just looking outside and making sure you understand what's going on in the world around you, not just inside.
17: Mm-hmm.
18: So it sounds like what you've done is you've addressed some of this by making this a fairly intuitive display that doesn't require a lot of interpretation so that you can make the appropriate adjustments almost automatically.
17: That is indeed my hope.
18: Yeah, very good.
16: So we've been talking with Ihab Awad about your project, Airball, which won the Founders Innovation Prize this week. We haven't talked about you, though. Tell us a little bit about yourself and about your flying.
17: By training, originally a mechanical engineer. All the work that I've done that has made me any money really has been as a software engineer, and right now I work as a programmer for Google in Silicon Valley. As for the flying I've done, I've been a lifelong aviation fan, but have come to flying relatively recently. A couple of years ago, I started with my sport pilot license, and right now I have about 150 hours, most of them in a Cessna Skycatcher.
19: Now, was there a specific incident that drove you to start thinking about something like this?
17: No, not at all. I think it was Asiana and the thinking about what the instruments we have now should or should not have and what we could do better.
18: It sounds like you're well on your way to accomplishing that goal.
17: I hope so, for the good of us all.
18: Yeah.
16: That's Ihab Awad, the winner of the first EAA Founders Innovation Prize. Thanks for speaking with us today.
17: Thank you very much for having me. It's an honor.
18: Congratulations.
17: Thank you.
16: For Paul Preidecker and Digital Dave, I'm Stuck Mike. Here's an interview from 2009.
21: 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I'm Farid Guillot. The FAA has revoked the pilot certificates of the Northwest Flight 188 crew, which last week flew an estimated 150 miles past their destination at cruising altitude and did not communicate with air traffic controllers or airline dispatchers for over an hour. Captain Timothy B. Cheney and First Officer Richard I. Cole told National Transportation Safety Board investigators that they became distracted while using their personal laptops to learn new crew scheduling software that was put into use as part of Northwest's merger with Delta Airlines.
1: So joining me now is Max Trescott, author of many books, including a book he introduced to us at AirVenture, Max Trescott's GPS and WAS Instrument Flying Handbook. He's all about the glass and technology in the cockpit and what it does to our brains when we fly. Welcome, Max.
20: Hey, thanks a lot.
1: What did technology do to the brains of that Northwest Airlines crew last week?
20: You know, I think that's probably one of the most stunning outcomes that we possibly have had. I think that most people thought that the story was a little odd to begin with, and of course the final twist was even odder, that the pilots were sitting there in their seats using their laptops. And I looked at a video this morning that shows how the Airbus A320 is configured, and it's fascinating. Since they have a side stick rather than a yoke, which would be in front of the pilot, Airbus has installed a pull-out tray in front of the pilots, which is just a perfect place to place a laptop. Of course, when you open up the laptop, the display of the laptop now obscures the aircraft instruments behind it. So I think, unfortunately, these pilots, if indeed the story they tell us is true, must have become increasingly engaged in their computers and just totally got out of the loop as to what was going on in the aircraft.
1: If you look at that video, and I know what you're talking about, despite blocking out some primary flight displays, there was plenty of other instrumentation that could have reminded them to put their heads back in the game.
20: Well, you know, even if all of the instrumentation had been locked in the aircraft, they still should have tried to maintain some semblance of situational awareness. And I think that's the biggest problem. Regardless of what happened in that cockpit, and we may not never know for sure exactly what happened, what we do know is they lost situational awareness. And that's probably the most critical thing for a pilot to have. So clearly they were not on their A game, and I'm afraid they'll probably be looking for other jobs.
1: We don't have to fly an Airbus to get distracted by technology. What is in our light airplane cockpits that can be just as distracting as, say, a personal laptop?
20: Well, it's funny you should mention distractions, because I've come to the conclusion after a lot of years of flying that any time I have made a mistake, sometimes, you know, serious, sometimes minor, it almost always is associated with a distraction. And so I think that we have both external distractions, we have internal distractions. I mean, in the case of the Airbus, it was an internal distraction that they created themselves. I think that's relatively rare. So we always have to be looking for, you know, things that are going on externally, which are grabbing our attention. Let me give you an example. I was just reading one of the NASA reports, and a crew was taxiing in Atlanta in their jet, and they got fixated on the movement of a baggage cart in front of them, and they totally missed that they were about to hit another jet that was backing out at that point in time. So I think that it's very easy to get distracted by anything, and I think the key thing for pilots is to remember that anytime something out of the ordinary occurs, they've got to kind of consciously realize that that is likely to distract them and refocus on the task at hand.
1: Normally, yes, you may read some things in the cockpit, whether it be manuals or something else, but usually you have that internal clock that tells you it's time to look up at something. It just seems unfathomable that they could be distracted for an entire hour, if that's indeed how long they had been distracted.
20: I think that most pilots are at kind of a constant state of awareness or wariness where, you know, regardless of how relaxed we are, you don't let more than a couple of minutes go by before you start thinking about, I wonder if this is okay, and I wonder if that's okay, and gee, you know, I haven't heard ATC call. I wonder if I missed a handoff. So I think that's the normal state of mind of a pilot. So the fact that they were out of communication for 78 minutes really does suggest that maybe the true story is that they were really asleep and they made up the laptop story. But either way, I agree with you. It's just hard to imagine any crew member in any type of airplane who could go an hour without realizing that they should still be talking to air traffic control.
1: And that's probably why there's two crew in the cockpit in the first place, to combat distractions amongst everything else. And if two can't seem to fight that evil, what do single pilots do to stay focused in the cockpit?
20: No, I think you're right. I think that there's no question that having a two-pilot crew is safer. I just love flying two-pilot airplanes. To me, it's just so much more fun and relaxing. So for a single pilot, sure. The odds are, you know, against them in that sense. They have to really stay incredibly focused. And if you think about it, the problem is really like a cat. I mean, if anybody's watched a cat when it's focused on a mouse or something like that. It just suddenly can no longer be aware of what's going on around it. I actually years ago saw a study in a psychology book in which they showed the waveforms of a cat, and it actually could no longer hear as well. The waveforms were damped down, and I think humans probably do the same thing to some extent. I think when we focus and lock in on something, that we suddenly are just less aware of other things that are going on around us. So I think that's the key, is probably just to identify when we are distracted. Now, I've actually looked in the research, and I can't find anybody who has talked about how we as humans can identify when we are being distracted. I don't think there are any good techniques out there. About the best I can suggest is that people recognize that distractions are a problem, and any time they see something that may be a potential distraction, that they label it that. I mean, just call aloud and go, hey, that's a distraction. And identifying it, I think, will help them refocus on the task at hand.
21: Now, some of the specific lessons maybe of this episode, say to a home builder maybe on a test flight or something like that, where they do have some technology in the cockpit where they're trying to get readings and take measurements because of, they're test flying their airplane to make adjustments. What kind of strategies can they employ there?
20: I think in particular, anybody who has glass-type instrumentation, and of course that's becoming more and more common in home builds, you're going to find that these devices are really attractive nuisances in the sense that they're magnets. They draw your attention into the cockpit. So I think pilots really need to form the habit of splitting their attention, kind of spend no more than 10 seconds heads down and then look out, which means that they probably want to conscientiously break up longer tasks. So for example, if they're doing in-flight reprogramming of the GPS, which hopefully they don't have to do because presumably they put most of their flight plan in before they left the ground. But those are longer tasks, and pilots really ought to get accustomed to breaking it up, doing part of the task, looking out, looking around to see what else is going on, and then resuming the rest of the task. You really just can't stay heads down, to put in 3-4 new waypoints into a GPS without thinking about what else is going on around you.
21: So the moral of the story is don't text and drive, no matter what vehicle you're in.
20: I think that's a perfect analogy. And, of course, the U.S. government is now preventing employees from texting and driving. Here in California, we're not allowed to do that either. And it's just stunning that we now have to let people know, don't do that in the cockpit either.
21: Thanks very much, Max.
20: It's been a pleasure. Thank you.
21: Max Truscott is author of several books about gadgets and how they and you should interact with your airplane. Look for his monthly column on technology starting with January's edition of EAA's Sport Aviation Magazine. 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
2: I'm Piper Wells here for EAA Radio. Right now I'm here with Kelly Nelson, Editor-in-Chief of Aviation for Women magazine and Chairwoman for Women Ventures. Kelly, I just attended the Women Ventures lunch, and can you tell me why Women Ventures was started?
22: We started Women Venture about 7 years ago, and it started as a photo. We really wanted to inspire other women and young girls and let them know that there are women in aviation doing really awesome things, and give them a spot so that they could network and meet these other women and follow their own dreams.
2: How did you get involved with Women Ventures, and what do you hope to help the group accomplish?
22: I got involved with Women Ventures as a staff member at EAA. I worked at EAA as the managing editor of their publications for 8.5 years. And it started as an internal committee, and when I left EAA to go work for Aviation for Women magazine, I stayed on board as part of the Women Venture Planning Committee.
2: I was surprised to hear that scholarships and financial support is available to women of all ages. Can you tell me about some of the financial support programs for adult women?
22: Sure. Both Women in Aviation International and the 99s offer scholarships to women of every age pursuing different ratings. And particularly with Women in Aviation, they have scholarships for mechanics and flight attendants and dispatchers and other careers outside of just earning your pilot certificate. And the requirements vary. Some scholarships are particularly for women over 35. So there really is, there's no limit to what's available out there. You just have to look for it and apply. You can't win them if you don't apply.
2: What message do you have for young girls like myself who want to be a pilot or an astronaut someday?
22: Just keep going for it. Don't let anybody tell you no. Look for these scholarship opportunities and network. The people you will meet here at these events, like Women Venture, like the Women in Aviation Conference, like Air Venture, men and women alike, can all help you reach your dreams as long as you let them know what they are and show that you are driven to do what it takes to succeed.
2: My guest today was Kelly Nelson. Thank you for joining me today, Kelly. For EAA Radio, I'm Piper Wells.
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16: Hi, everybody. This is Mike. And if you are joining Attitude Adjustment for the first time during AirVenture 2021 and have heard this hour in the past, the host, the leadoff host has been Amy.
3: Right. And I am not Amy.
16: You are not.
3: I'm an Amy, sort of Amy. I don't hear any airplanes, do you?
16: No. I don't know what that is.
3: I'm sort of an Amy wannabe. I'm an Amy follower, I think, because she got me to this point in life.
16: So I just wanted to establish that
3: Amy's not here.
16: Yeah, and I'm subbing for her. We hope that she will be back next year.
3: Absolutely.
16: So, Rob, Mark, we're going to start our conversation today talking about employment opportunities in aviation with Abby Hutter. Abby's the executive director of JSFirm.com, which is a pioneer in job boards that are specific to the aviation industry. And she's here because she's very involved in the EAA job fair going on during AirVenture. Hi, Abby. Welcome.
5: Hey, guys. Hey, thanks welcome. For having yeah. me again. I love coming to EAA Radio.
3: Well, I kind of gathered you're excited about this. I felt that when you walked in. So, I mean, and that's such a nice transition because, of course, none of us saw each other last year. And so what was 2020 like for JS Firm?
5: Well, we get that question a lot. With us being an aviation job website, last year when nobody was hiring, a lot of people weren't working. What does a job website do during that time?
16: Exactly.
5: So we took it upon ourselves to enhance the website. We've added new features for companies and features for job seekers as well. And we just really dug in and looked at the website as a new user and thought, what can we do? Like, we knew COVID and that part, that way that everything was shut down last year, we knew there had to be an end in sight. So we focused and we got ready, and my gosh, it's here, and everybody's hiring, and our site is busier than ever, and we're excited to be back at Oshkosh.
16: You say you knew there was an end in sight. What made you so confident?
5: Faith. That was kind of it. You know, it was scary. It was scary at times, just because companies that use our website religiously all the time were calling us and saying, Abby, we're not hiring. Like, I can't, we're not advertising right now. So, you know, so we just kind of dug in and worked hard all last year. And towards the end of last year, the beginning of this year, things have just really turned around and people have gone back to work and budgets have returned. And now it seems like everybody's hiring. And that's why when EAA reached back out to us to renew our contract with them to help market their week-long career fair, we said, absolutely.
3: Well, did you see a place early this year maybe where, yeah, we're still doing the same thing we were doing in 2020, and then all of a sudden it just went nuts?
16: Exploded.
5: It was. I don't remember the exact date, but I know that it was just repetitive. You know, we have thousands of aviation companies that use our website, and when my crew calls them to see what their advertising needs are, it was just, you know, through COVID and early this year, we're not advertising, we're not hiring, we're still letting people go, Abby, we're not hiring. And then now it's almost the complete opposite, where everybody's hiring, and because of that, people are struggling to find, you know, the staff that they need, whether it be CFIs, executives.
16: So how do we avoid this feast and famine cycle? What, you have any ideas?
5: I wish I did. And if I did, I probably wouldn't be here.
16: Well, I mean, this is not the pandemic is not the first time we've seen a feast and famine kind of cycle around. But there was pilot shortage, mm-hmm. So where are we going to? Oh, we're not hiring any pilots. We're letting people go. And then there was the pandemic. Well, yeah. We're not hiring. And now it's like the up of two downs.
5: It is. And I just saw this morning, it was either Republic or it was another, might have been PSA. They're back to offering a $15,000 signing bonus. Hmm. And that's the kind of stuff we were seeing pre-COVID.
16: Yeah.
5: So that's exciting. You know, they're having people coming back, you know, that were supposed to go through their hiring process last year. They're inviting those pilots back. And so, again, it's that you know, all the people that were let go or put on furlough. And it's just everyone's moving and shuffling. Unfortunately, I think as an industry, probably lost some people that, you know, they couldn't afford to wait around for the industry to turn. So, you know, mechanics have shifted to other industries or pilots have found other jobs. So the need is definitely there. And we tell our companies all the time, because they're struggling to find people now. And whether it be from, you know, government stimulus money, I'm not sure if people just aren't looking, but companies are advertising, and it's across that way with all job boards right now. You know, we have companies that also use Indeed, and they're like, Abby, it's not just on JS Firm, you know, on Indeed, like they aren't getting people applying to their jobs.
3: Well, it would be interesting to see how many people that said, yeah, I can't hang around anymore, I've got to go do something mm-hmm. else, end up kind of wandering back to aviation. It has that ability. I know that not just myself, but others have said, oh, I'm done with aviation.
5: Right.
3: You know, I've had it. It's just too much turmoil. And then later on, you find them working at some airport somewhere, some company,
5: mm-hmm.
3: and they go, well, I know, but I love it, and I

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1: With Abby Hutter, who's the executive director of JSFirm.com. You're very involved this week at AirVenture in the job fair, so give us a high-level overview of the job fair.
2: Yeah, so in 2019, EAA actually preferred to have a one-day, two-hour career fair, and it blew up. It was in a local pavilion over here, and it was very successful. As we know, last year it was canceled, and due to COVID protocol, they said instead of having everybody huddle into one pavilion, we're going to go back to the week-long style. So the career fair is happening across the entire grounds. People are able to participate from their booth. They don't have to bring extra stuff and set up somewhere. And I believe in like the daily paper and then also some of the pamphlets, there's a list. There's over 30 companies that are participating and they're hiring all week from their booth. So I would recommend, you know, as an attendee, if you're curious as what kind of opportunities are out there, finding that list of companies and finding those booths and going and talking to those companies that are actively hiring.
1: So there's no one place to go then?
2: No one place. Okay. Everyone is just, they're flagged, you know, in the marketing material that they are hiring. And there's also a list of the positions, and it's everything from technical writers, pilots, executives, sales, you know, all kinds of opportunities.
1: I should know this. I should know if the EAA AirVenture app on mobile flags those that are, and I don't. So if anybody's listening who's had experience with the mobile app, throw us a text at 920-550-1210. Let us know if vendors who are hiring are flagged in the mobile app.
3: See, I couldn't even tell you that number because it's behind me.
1: It's behind your head.
3: And, but if we could figure out a way to reflect that off your forehead. Okay.
2: Never mind. In the past they flagged them. I just got to the ground. Today's my first day. I'm here through Sunday, so I haven't had a chance to look at it. Normally they're flagged. But I would recommend, you know, some of the larger companies like Airbus, they're hiring, right? But they're not in the Career and Education Center. So I would recommend if you want to hit a lot of those companies in one spot, find the Career and Education Center, and that's where all your regional airlines are, your schools. I would start there and then work your way from there.
3: It's going to be interesting, too, when going back to the mechanics, the technicians, the airlines and even the regionals have that bonus you mentioned to grab people. But the technician side, at least to my knowledge, has never kind of gone that route, have they?
2: It hasn't. I mean, there's always been a need there. And we like to say, too, you know, for every one or two pilots, you need five mechanics, you know, to make that aircraft worthy and safe to fly. So it's sort of always been there, but it's never been publicized. So now it is just, I mean, we have people, I don't want to say they're crying when they call us, but they're close to tears. You know, their business is going to stop. So if you're an aviation mechanic looking for a job, I recommend, you know, you can go to EAA's website. We send jobs to their site. You can also come to jsfirm.com, and it's completely free for job seekers to search and apply to jobs.
3: I'll have to remember that.
1: Real quick before we go, what is the one thing that you look for in how a candidate presents themselves? This is kind of a long question, but if you can give me a short answer.
2: Yeah.
1: What is the thing that candidates really need to do to make sure that they're super competitive?
2: So your resume is your number one. That's what companies see. You know, companies access our resume database, and they search through hundreds of resumes. So you want to make sure your resume stands out. We offer resume services. We'll review everyone's resume for free. But I recommend making sure, even if it's not us, have somebody look at your resume, your spouse, your partner, your friend. Make sure it has all your relevant experience and just the important stuff for that job that you're going after, because you're one of 1,000 resumes. So make sure your resume looks good, and then those companies, you know, they're going to find you, they're going to contact you.
3: Yeah. Do you think the resumes are actually read by humans? We hear stories about computers looking for keywords.
2: So there's definitely systems that, you know, the larger companies will have it run through. So you definitely want to have keywords. If you're going after an executive marketing position, make sure those keywords are in your resume.
1: Abby Hutter, the executive director of JSFirm.com, is working with the EAA Job Fair all week. Thanks for coming by, Abby.
2: As always, thanks for having me.
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6: That's easy.
5: Go.
6: Just like, why do you climb Everest? Because it was there. Well, this was there. There, you know, and these are real airplanes. Round engines are real, and

0: You know, the too many pilots have described to us that they're awful tired of flying around in tubes. You know, we all love American Airlines and AirTran and Southwest, but if you really want to fly versus just be transported from A to B, this is the way to go.
1: Was there something about the six that you just wanted to have it? Or was it your idea? Or was it Roger's idea, Carlos?
2: Well,
1: I mean, is this your dream bird? Is this your dream woman, so to speak, if I could put in those terms?
2: It cost me a divorce. This, I operate the 6 and the 7 as freighters back home down in Miami. So the 7, it was a dream only in the sense because it was the last passenger aircraft, or the 7, with all the original interior. It's like finding a 57 Chevy stashed away in someone's barn that's never been touched. Well, that's the way I looked at it. Again, you know, our biggest concern was the amount of money that it would take. It just doesn't stop.
1: I don't know if we want to really get into that, but I can only imagine to fix a bird up like this, we're talking millions of bucks.
2: That's correct.
1: And hours. What kind of hours are we talking about? If this plane was in that bad a shape, 32 years of...
0: We did the math one day and figured about 24 man years. You know, you can't count every penny. Because, number one, there were a lot of our pennies used in it, but also other people's pennies used in it, and products and services in kind. But you could easily say it was a couple of million and a half dollars in products, services, and cash.
1: This is your second time out with this bird, is that correct?
2: This is really the first one. We've taken it up a couple hours before we flew up here yesterday for 5.5 hours.
1: So this is her first stop since being fixed.
2: This airplane hasn't flown 15 hours in 40 years.
1: Wow. What about parts? Did you have trouble getting any parts for this thing?
2: No, actually parts are pretty easy to come by.
1: Even though she's...
2: There's not a whole lot of demand for them. So the technology today, you can get on your computer and you can find parts in places that you could never dream of.
1: What's been the most difficult challenge in fixing this plane up? If there was a difficult job, I'm sure. Well, that may be a very easy question to ask.
2: Well, you know, most people think that the mechanical part of it is the most difficult part. And actually, the mechanical, the engine systems, that's the easiest parts for us. You know, we're all licensed mechanics, but we don't practice being sheet metal. So I had to bring in a lot of sheet metal guys. So the most difficult part was all the sheet metal work.
1: Do you agree with that, Roger? Or was there...
0: Yeah, we figured it was about 60% of the fuselage as well as the outer wings were replaced, and it's easier to replace whole sheets than to try to patch.
1: Let me ask this. How much of this bird is still original, or is that the hardest
0: question? In aviation terms, it's all original.
1: Okay, well, all right, fair. But I didn't know if there was maybe this section right above my head is the original cover, or if there...
0: Well, if we reveal that, then you'll only cut certain parts out for souvenirs.
1: No, I wouldn't do that. Do you guys, you're the pilot, right, Carlos?
2: Flight engineer.
1: Do you fly it?
0: No, just as a passenger in an
1: airplane.
0: How did
1: it get up here?
0: Frank,
1: that's okay.
0: Somewhere around here, but the crew's around having a good time and giving help up on top.
1: How do you keep this bird in the air? I mean, you're selling T-shirts and other trinkets, and you got people coming up, and you got to pay a few bucks to get in and see it, but... Is that enough to keep the bird in the air, so to speak?
0: You know, I tell everybody it gets 27 miles to the gallon. It's that's per passenger based on 50. So it's taking about 500 gallons an hour. So it's an expensive bird to move. But one of the things that we've done as far as merchandise is the standard T-shirt and luggage tags and such. And we also have, in addition to merchandise, is a $250 membership, which is really important for us to maintain. But what that membership does, unlike some of the other Part 91 museum heritage model or aircraft, is a Part 125 and a member, you can fly with us and could have flown with us from Miami up to Oshkosh. Next Monday, we're headed to Detroit to have a reception with the Nomads Flying Club, and they hadn't seen the airplane in 40 years, so that's going to be a good gathering. So we'll have people accompanying from here to Detroit and then from Detroit to Ypsilanti, and then from Ypsilanti on to Teterboro, where we'll be doing some flying out of there.
1: Is it your intent to keep this thing flying, Roger and Carlos, or do you have a timetable where you're going to fly it X number of hours, and then because of monies, I mean, everything today is cost, you're going to park it and say that's it?
0: That's an interesting question, because a lot of the museums that we come across seem to depend on donations from local governments.
1: Right.
0: And both of us are entrepreneurs, and we eat what we make. I can't imagine the airplane not supporting itself. You know, obviously the support of everyone is key to that, if we have a product that people will subscribe to. But I think from the standpoint about flying it as being self-supporting, it's the public, not government. It is private support.
1: Given the way insurance is today, if I or anybody here wanted to get on this bird and fly with you over to Michigan when you leave next week, is that possible, or does insurance get in the way and say, uh-uh?
0: Now, our insurance is real easy. It costs us $100,000 a year to promise you that we will not pay you anything if you die on this airplane with us. You sign a waiver, but the airplane is legal for up to 50 passengers and 5 crew members. And with 50 passengers, it still feels like you're in first class on any current airplane. There's plenty of room, lots of leg room. And yesterday when I was coming up, I had the meal tray in front of me, and I could still get up and walk out. So there's plenty of leg room to get through. So, yes, you can join. And there's not a time requirement per se, but in order to relocate to another city with us, you have to be a member in good standing, which is only $250.
1: All right, anybody got a question for these guys?
3: What's the military nomenclature of this? Is that similar to the C-54?
0: Well, the question was, what's the military nomenclature? The military didn't operate this particular aircraft. They operated the DC-4 or C-54, which is the Berlin airlift here, and C-118s and the DC-6. But the DC-7B, per se, was never operated by the military.
4: Where was this based with Eastern?
0: Well, Eastern, with their home in Miami, you know, would have been brought to Miami, but it was in their system. And for only $5, you can go upstairs and see the route system, but generally north and south, Miami, New York, out to Minneapolis, I think Ottawa, and Bermuda, and Mexico City, and San Juan, and that area was the general system.
1: Good memories of flying a DC-7?
4: Oh, absolutely, yeah. It's like riding a bus now compared to this thing. It's worth the membership, I would think, and I think seriously about it.
1: He gets a free membership.
0: Thank you.
1: Right?
0: Yeah. We appreciate that.
1: Okay. Yeah.
0: Thank you.
1: Right. Anybody else have a question? All right. Carlos, thank you for being here. Roger, thank you for being here. And thank you for bringing the DC-7. She's a pretty bird, and glad to see her here. Thank you all for joining
0: us.
5: Here's an interview from 2024.
6: Joining us from the stand is John Slemp, who is a commercial photographer and author, and last year came out with a book called Bomber Boys, and this book is absolutely fantastic. It is a huge coffee table book, but I don't want to classify it as only a coffee table book, because the pictures inside are fantastic, but the commentary that goes with it is just as incredible. John, thank you for joining us.
7: Thanks very much, Steve. It's a pleasure.
6: What was the inspiration for you to start this whole project?
7: I had always known about the jackets for quite a long time. I'm a veteran and so on, but I had never seen one.
6: Yeah.
7: So I belonged to EAA 690 in Lawrenceville, just outside of Atlanta. Hi to my friends. And I asked around the chapter if anybody had one, I'd like to see it. So sure enough, somebody had their uncle's jacket, and they brought it in, and I photographed it. And I sent it to Dorothy Cochran, who's a curator at the Smithsonian Air and Space Museum, just for fun.
6: Yeah.
7: No thought whatsoever, just this is something I'm working on. 58 minutes later, I got a separate email from their curator of the aviation clothing collection, Dr. Alex Spencer, and he says, we have 15 jackets out of work for your project. When can you be here? I was shocked. And it went from there. Initially, I thought it might make a nice blog post, talk about lighting techniques, things like that. I photographed those jackets, 13 there. And then I started photographing the veterans. I belong to the 8th Air Force Historical Society in Atlanta. And there were 6 or 7 still living with us, you know. So I did portraits of them. And then I started hearing the stories of their service and started putting it together. And I'm like, maybe there's something more to this.
6: And it, not only do you have the fantastic photos of the leather jackets and the art that's on them, the veteran stories, but you've also delved into, you know, some of the preservation techniques that if you have inherited a jacket, how you can take care of it.
7: Right. I contacted a professional conservator who had done some work for the 390th Memorial Museum in Tucson. And she has a master's degree in it and has done work for the Smithsonian and other institutions. And, you know, basically we turned it into a FAQ, a frequently asked questions, in the back of the book. And it's a lot of common sense stuff. Keep it out of the light, no bugs, temperature controlled, normal humidity, not too much or too little. And probably most importantly, don't put any leather treatments on it.
6: Right.
7: That's a frequently asked question online. And, you know, the guys who have been doing it for 20 years, put this or that on there and so on. And I asked her specifically about that, and she said, don't do it. And I said, why? Tell me why. And she said, well, normally it's fine for things that are done, worn every day and used every day because it wears off. Mm-hmm. But if you put it on a jacket and then store it, it attracts dust, which then attracts other mean, nasty, ugly things, and it accelerates the deterioration process. I'm like, okay, that's all I need to know.
6: Yeah. What was the paint that they used for most of the jackets?
7: Is oil-based paint. Okay. I was actually talking with Ron Kaplan last night.
6: Oh, okay.
7: He's a jacket painter himself. Mm-hmm. And they didn't have enamel paints at the time, so they were oil-based paints. And sometimes it was even aircraft paint, whatever they had on hand, especially in the outer boonies in the Pacific and mm-hmm. et cetera. You know, and he said even sometimes they would had a clear lacquer, and they would take berries, like red berries, and crush them up and make red paint. He said sometimes it wore off in a rainstorm, but, you know, that's what they had.
6: Yeah. And with that, with the oil-based paint, is that also something that people need to take into consideration in preserving?
7: Yes. In several instances, the paint was pretty thick, and it had developed cracks. Mm-hmm. So if you handle it roughly, it could flake off.
6: Okay.
7: Yes. So, and several curators were quite sensitive to that.
6: Sure.
7: So if you do have one, please handle it carefully. And, you know, she also said don't put them on because the thread can become quite brittle and you can actually rip the arm off, you know, and, do damage to the jacket.
6: You mentioned Ron, and he'll be our guest in a couple of days.
7: Okay.
6: Talk about the Ohio Aviation and Space Hall of Fame and the Learning Center there, but he's involved in a lot of things. But
7: sure.
6: When he does, I guess this is, I should maybe ask him, but what kind of paint does he use? Is he uses enamel these days?
7: I forget what he called it, but there is a special paint that is used these days. And apparently the leather has to be prepared ahead of time inside the design area where the paint is going to be used because you want to take out some of the solvents that are in the leather.
6: Okay.
7: And then once that's done, you can apply the special paint he uses, I forget what it's called, and then it will stay and play nicely with the leather for quite a long time.
6: Okay. Along with the research that went into this, everything else, you also have a sort of the serial numbers of all the different manufacturers and the different leather runs that went into building the famous A2 jacket.
7: Sure. I was swapping emails with a fellow in England at some point during the project, and he said, you're photographing the labels, right? And I'm like, well, not specifically. And he's like, you got to photograph those because people want to know who the manufacturer was and all this and what contract number, et cetera. And I'm like, okay. So I started doing that. And then at the end of the project, when it was all said and done and we had the book in final form, I did a spreadsheet of the 104 jackets in the book by manufacturer and by the name of the soldier airman who wore it, if we knew it. And their unit, so it's an Excel spreadsheet, so you can cross reference, to your heart's desire, and it's a free download on the website.
6: Yeah. What's the website?
7: www.wwii for World War II bomberboys with an s.com.
6: Very good. Yeah, it's a good thing you put the World War II in front of that.
7: Yeah, I didn't want the FBI knocking on my door on Sunday morning, So I thought it smart to do that little addition.
6: Since the book came out, you've been around different air shows and events.
7: Yeah.
6: Tell us some of your travels.
7: I just got back from the American Library Association conference in San Diego at the end of last month, early this month, and we were peddling books out there. I've spoken lots of different places here. I've done Zoom talks here and even for the Blind Photographers Association in England. Don't ask me how I got associated with that, but... And, you know, it's really taken on a life of its own. I've met some wonderful people. The book is available in 12 different museums and bookstores, including here at Oshkosh. Mm-hmm. I'll be signing books on Thursday in the Warbird area at 11 o'clock until they shoo me out of there.
6: Okay.
7: And I'm giving a presentation tomorrow at 10 o'clock in the Skyscape Theater.
6: Okay.
7: And last year, come early, because last year it was standing room only, and from what I understand, there was a woman who was late and ran all the way from the flight line, demanded to be let in, and raised such a stink, they finally let her in, and then I never met her. So, But I had never thought I'd have somebody demand to be let into one of my lectures, but there you have it.
6: And this is something, again, that's kind of blossomed since the book came out. You didn't do seminars before that, did you?
7: Well, I was in the Army. I was an armor officer, you know, so I got comfortable speaking in front of crowds and, you know, in front of groups. You know, I always had to teach soldiers this and that and that sort of thing and make presentations on occasion. You know, it's something you get comfortable with and used to, and I enjoy it. You know, I like talking to people, and, you know, I'd like them to ask questions, and hopefully I can answer intelligently, that sort of thing.
6: John Slimp is our guest. He's put together the book Bomber Boys. And I can't just call you the author, because you're the author, the researcher, and the photographer of the of the whole thing.
7: Right.
6: You mentioned England. You were overseas.
7: Yes,
6: recently.
7: I'm sorry. Yeah, we went to the Battle of Britain Air Show in Duxford last fall for the first time. And the American Air Museum actually let us set up inside the front door of the museum. They said that was the first time that had ever been done. And we sold 21 books in basically a day and a half. It's a much smaller event than here. There were, I think, 17,500 people on Saturday and maybe 15,000 on Sunday. But they really get into their history.
6: Yes, indeed. Any differences that you saw between the air show there and here? I mean, Duxford is a pretty famous, famous air show.
7: They had a whole bunch of Spitfires and Hurricanes that we don't have, you know. And but the crowd, you know, since the war happened in their backyard, literally, you know, they were very much into the history aspects of it, and it was refreshing to see. You know, there was a group of young people who were dressed as reenactors that I came across, and on Saturday morning, about 10 or 12 of them came into the room. 10 or 12 of them, sorry, 10 or 12 of them came into the booth and, you know, started looking at the book. One of them bought the book, and they're thumbing through it, and one of the reenactors was dressed as one of the guys in the book.
6: Wow.
7: And they were like, oh, this is cool. So they took it back to their booth, and when they weren't interacting with the public, they spent the rest of the weekend looking at the book.
6: Yeah.
7: So it was really quite fun, and we left some copies there, and, you know, there's two bookstores in England that are carrying it. We're hoping to get it into the Overlord Museum in Normandy and et cetera.
6: Yeah, it's a fascinating subject that we all kind of know about, but not necessarily in depth.
7: Right.
6: And, you know, I know that nose art on aircraft were different in Europe than it was in the Pacific.
7: Right.
6: Do you find the same in the jackets?
7: Yes. Okay. Yes, absolutely. There were far fewer jackets painted, from what I could tell, in the Pacific, China, Burma, India theater. And, you know, I thought initially that all jackets were painted, and that was not the case at all.
6: Right.
7: You know, so I think the vast majority were not painted. But yes, the artwork in the Pacific was more tame, shall we say?
6: Okay.
7: And just different stylistically too.
6: Sure.
7: Yeah.
6: Well, John, you mentioned you're going to be at the Warbird area, 11 o'clock on Friday.
7: Thursday. Yes.
6: All right, 11 o'clock on Thursday, and your Skyscape presentation
7: tomorrow at 10 o'clock.
6: All right. Well, good. John, what's the website once again if folks want to buy the book or find out more?
7: www.wwii for World War II, bomberboys with an S.com.
6: Excellent. Enjoy the rest of your time here at AirVenture, and say hi to all our friends down at Chapter 690 in Atlanta.
7: I will. Thank you very much.
6: All right. Thank you, John. And you are listening to EIA Radio.
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8: I have a terrific volunteer co-host who has stepped in, Jeb Burnside, who is the editor of Aviation Safety Magazine. Now we have Peggy Chavrian, who is the president and co-founder of Women in Aviation International. And we have Kelly Murphy, who is the director of communications and the editor-in-chief of Aviation for Women magazine, both under Women in Aviation. And tomorrow's going to be a really big day for you guys, isn't it, Peggy?
9: Yes, it is. It's the 10-year anniversary of Women Venture at EAA.
8: Where did 10 years go?
9: That's a good question. I remember coming back from Oshkosh in 2000, excuse me, in, 2007, and on the phone with Pat Lupke, a lady who works with us in some of our marketing and PR things, and we were talking about how Oshkosh had gone and everything, and the Women in Aviation Breakfast we've been doing for a number of years, and get, you know, great turnout for that. She said, you know, wouldn't it be a great idea if we were to get the Guinness Book of World Records to come out to Oshkosh and get a picture of all the women pilots here at Air Venture at one time? And sure, and it'd be a great chance for the women who are here to interact and meet each other and you know, a little exposure with the Guinness. So she initiated that contact that never happened, but you know, that idea sparked something that now has grown into a multi-day event here during Air Venture.
8: It really is. Kelly, what? I mean, it was a picture, and it was breakfast, right?
9: Yes.
8: Because we were doing breakfast.
9: Right.
8: But Kelly, tell me where this has gone. I mean, it's amazing.
10: Yeah, it is amazing. So it really started as a one-day, one-time event, and look what it's grown into. This week we're really celebrating 10 years of Women Venture every day, which got kicked off last night with a social event hosted by Endeavor. And it was just a great way to mix and mingle, get inspiration, connect with young ladies and older women, such as myself, to connect.
9: An ice cream social.
10: An ice cream social.
8: Oh, very nice. Very. Who doesn't like ice cream? That's true.
10: So really, every day this week, we've got something planned. And
8: what's going on today?
10: So today we actually started by, again, handing out T-shirts in preparation for tomorrow's big photo.
8: These are free T-shirts.
9: Free T-shirts. And there's three locations on the ground to get them. The Women in Aviation booth in Hangar B, the 99's booth, and also EAA Membership Activities Center.
8: Okay, but it's not just walk up and get your T-shirt. Let's talk about who can have this T-shirt. Who are we hoping is going to come to this picture tomorrow? Because it's more than just the women pilots.
9: Right.
8: Now.
9: It started out just pilots, but now it's all.
10: It's everybody. It's your engineers. You work in an aircraft manufacturer. You're an air traffic controller. You may be a student learning how to fly, and or you're in an engineering program. We're really looking to encompass and embrace all those women in aviation in whatever career pursuit.
9: Mm-hmm.
8: Yeah, the idea behind the T-shirts was that for that one day,
9: that picture,
8: you would actually see how many women in aviation were here at this show.
9: Right.
8: The idea that we could stand out a little bit and find each other. Because, as you know, I mean, stats would tell you there aren't as many women as there are men in the aviation industry. And we're not being prejudiced here.
11: No. You're absolutely right. There are fewer women in aviation. That's not the way it should be.
9: Well, and the other thought about the T-shirts were, yes, for the women to connect with each other, if you will. But also, the thought was, well, and those of you listening on the radio right now, when you tomorrow see these ladies walking around on the field, and maybe you're here with a spouse or a friend, and you're here coming to Oshkosh, and maybe you're not engaged in aviation yet, but you've got the bug or you've been thinking about it, stop one of these ladies and just ask, how did you get into aviation? Or if you have a specific thing you're interested in, ask the question, because they want to help.
11: Yeah,
8: exactly. That's exactly right. The whole idea is reach one. Right?
9: Yes, right.
8: I mean, wasn't that one of our slogans one year? Reach one.
9: Yes, it was.
10: And to connect. Engage, inspire. That's what we talk about, right?
8: That's exactly right.
9: We've got, well, tying back Women in Aviation, EAA, which has had a long history since the start of Women in Aviation's organization, we have the president of the Warbirds of America, Connie Bolin, and the president of Vintage Aircraft Association, Susan Dusenberry.
8: Sweet.
9: So we thought it was a nice way to let them talk about their associations and what they do to the Women in Aviation Breakfast attendees.
8: That's exciting. And then at lunch, you've got some other people going up on the stage.
10: Janet Lapp, who is the aircraft owner, and she's going to be talking about change leadership. That's during the luncheon at 11:30 at Theater in the Woods. And, of course, prior to that, we'll all be gathering on the Boeing Plaza at 11 for the big photo shoot.
8: Mm-hmm. Okay, but that's just Wednesday.
9: Yes.
8: What else is going on this week?
10: So we kicked off, as we said last night, with the Women Venture Social, and then last night there was an aviation appreciation dinner hosted by the 99s. We have all our activities on Wednesday, and then actually ALPA, for the first time, will be having an ALPA women fly-in on Friday evening.
8: Now that's something totally different.
11: Yeah. Yes.
8: Mm-hmm. So is that a dinner or a cocktail party?
9: It's more of a reception, and the primary audience they're trying to attract are young people who are thinking about maybe going into an airline career, and they'll have some women airline pilots there to give some brief presentations and just be available to talk and answer questions.
8: Oh, now see, that's the sweet spot of this week.
11: Some very smart on their part, I would add.
8: Yeah, it really, really is, because I know that there are ALPA airlines that are here, and I've seen them even in the exhibit hall,
9: yes,
8: and they're looking for pilots. It's starting to get to be crunch time at some of these airlines.
9: Mm-hmm.
10: That's right.
8: Yeah. And what's your feeling about this as far as, you know, Women in Aviation gives away a lot of scholarships for flight, for mechanic training, mm-hmm, you know, for leadership training, management. What are you guys seeing?
9: Well, what you're just saying, the airlines are looking for pilots and mechanics right now. There's a shortage projected for the next, at least the next decade, and we're seeing larger numbers of people coming to our conference, for example, because a lot of the majors and regionals are exhibiting, and they want to talk to them about jobs.
8: I think when it comes to regional airlines, and Kelly, you can back me up on this because I think you've done some work with them, it's no longer projected.
9: Well, that's true. It's here.
11: There have been some news stories in the last few months about regionals having to cancel flights for lack of crew.
10: That's right. And so they're actively here, really quite a few of our regional airlines are here.
9: Signing bonuses.
10: Signing bonuses and really trying to show really that bridge program, too. Start at a regional airline, mm-hmm, get your time in, get your experience, and then move on to that major partner airline. So it's a good career progression that there will be jobs there for a long time. So those opportunities are out there. Mm-hmm. Not just in the cockpit, though, as well. There's a big need for the technical aspect of it, too. Mechanics, flight attendants as well. There's really just a great career progress and your life extension in the airline industry. So it's great to see that.
8: Yeah, we actually have a big presence at the radio station right here among our volunteers of Air Wisconsin pilots and even from the training department at Air Wisconsin. So we have definitely heard that they would love to find qualified people.
9: Mm-hmm.
8: Who have the right attitude and are ready to become team members at their airline. So,
9: Drones, another area of aviation that's taking off, literally. So we're trying to encompass a lot of different areas and invite people to check out our website.
8: Well, that's not the only thing you have going on. You guys do a lot of work. You know, there's been some talk about pushing the outreach program down through the grades. And this is something I've heard from the colleges. They're realizing that if they're going to recruit people into their aviation programs, and they're struggling with that, they need to reach out to not the high schools, but the middle schools
9: and
8: the elementary schools. Mm-hmm. So what are you guys doing about that?
9: Well, on Saturday, September 23rd, we're having our third annual Girls in Aviation Day, and we're expecting probably 6,000 or 7,000 young girls ages 8 to 16 to be introduced to aviation through our local chapter network around the world, and we're expecting 80 to 85 of our 112 chapters to be holding an event this year.
11: Outstanding. Yeah.
10: The number continues to grow, and we're in coordination with that, too. We're going to be publishing our Aviation for Girls magazine this year, which will really be focused on our readers, which are girls ages 8 to 17, and what they're thinking about doing. Perhaps it's related to aviation in a way, whether it's in the cockpit or in an aircraft hangar or designing an aerospace engineering aspect. So we're really looking forward to this year. That looks like it's going to be really doubling in size yet again for the third time.
8: That's really exciting. Where could girls get a copy or find out more information about Aviation for Girls and about Girls in Aviation Day?
10: It's all on our website there under our chapter section. They can go there and find out where they live, where their local event is, and Aviation for Girls will be distributed at all those events.
9: Yeah, all the chapters holding an event have got their information posted. So.
8: Where are you guys on the field here at EAA?
9: We're in Hangar B, Bravo, and love to have you come.
8: Where in Hangar B, Bravo?
9: 2041.
8: Okay, booth 2041.
9: We're right near the Theater in the Woods. If you cross the road, Theater on Knapp Street, and you go in the back door of Hangar B, we're right there.
8: Oh, that's wonderful.
10: We've got a few T-shirts left for tomorrow morning, so right. Please come by, and also a few more tickets available for breakfast at 8
8: exciting.
10: Tomorrow.
8: So. I have Peggy Chabrian, I have Kelly Murphy, and Jeb Burnside. Thank you so much for being on Attitude Adjustment.
9: Thank you. Thanks, Amy.
8: We're here at AirVenture 2018. It is another wonderful day. Our next guest is Bill Ross, who is Vice President Product Support at Superior Air Parts. And Superior has a huge presence on the field this year at AirVenture 2018. Bill, why don't you tell us a little bit about how you are teaching people how to work on and really educating people about Superior's products.
12: Sure. Thank you. Thank you for having me, Amy. Superior Air Parts has been around since 1967, and we're a very customer-focused company. And one of the things that we really want to do is to help our general aviation customers and fellow general aviation people to get the most out of their aircraft and to try to mitigate some of the rising costs of operating and owning an airplane. Our catchphrase, if you will, is making flying affordable since 1967. And we do that through making superior products. Another thing is through trying to assist in the education of our customers and our operators to get the most out of the product. So we have lots of seminars every day in our forum, all of which are geared toward providing good information that may be the catalyst to ask good questions of their mechanic, best practices, what does a compression test mean, things like that that are really based in getting the most out of our aircraft, not spending money unwisely for unnecessary repairs, but to do the things that are necessary in order to increase the durability and reliability and safety of the products that they operate. And we do that, we've been doing that for several years now here at AirVenture. We have a great crowd every day, so when you come to the seminars, you want to come early. We are kind of a small group. We have about 75 chairs, so we can really interact with customers, answer a lot of good questions that they have. And they're not geared toward making you a mechanic or making you giving you the ability to go to perform your own maintenance, but it may plant the seed to ask those right questions of your maintenance provider so that he's doing the right thing. You know, just because we have an A&P does not mean that's the end of the world. They gave me one, and it's not hard to get.
8: That's beautiful. We're talking with Bill Ross. He is the Vice President of Product Support at Superior Air Parts. Bill, there are several of these seminars this week, and they've got some really intriguing titles. Tell me a little bit about that.
12: Yeah, just this morning I talked about engine leaning, and I know that's a big topic amongst many pilots today. How to operate the aircraft or operate the engine to save fuel and be kind to it at the same time. So I did that just this morning, and one of our partners, Ram Aircraft, did a seminar on engine longevity and maximizing that. CamGuard, who makes an additive for aviation engines, talked about engine longevity and reliability in their product. And there's more. It's not a sales pitch. It's actually a very good information. We really do care. All of both us and our partners really do care that the customer get the maximum amount of use and time and everything out of our products, that they go the distance and do so safely. We do that through these educational forums. Tomorrow morning, we'll be doing a compression testing forum where we'll actually do a compression test on an engine that we've brought to AirVenture. We'll let members of the audience actually assist in that, boroscope inspections, things like that.
13: I've done the compression check, so I do. I do. It's really cool because it's very tactile. It's very you see the dial and everything, but you're actually kind of putting some pressure in
12: you
13: there,
12: sure
13: and
12: you're
13: feeling that.
12: You sure are, and we'll learn about what the numbers actually mean and what to expect from a boroscope inspection and things like that. And again, even if you're not a mechanic and you're not mechanically inclined, we will provide you some information to go back and talk to your mechanic. Is he doing it or she doing it in accordance with manufacturer's instructions and using the best practices in doing so?
13: How many mechanics do you think end up in your audiences?
12: We have quite a few. We have a lot of mechanics and those that hold an inspection authorization that are there. I know that because a lot of them come up and say, hey, can I get IA credit for that? And yes, the forms that we do are good for IA credit. If you're needing an IA renewal, you can get an hour's credit for each seminar.
13: And let's enlighten people. The IA is the person who has the ability to sign off your annual inspection.
12: That is correct.
13: That's really important. And a lot of the difference between the A&P and the IA is experience.
12: Right.
13: An IA is an experienced A&P before they can even apply, but also paperwork, knowledge of and understanding of the paperwork
12: that's correct
13: involved in keeping your airplane legal.
12: Right. And they also have to have the technical data
13: there you go
12: to be working on that airplane, and that's a very important piece of the puzzle and something that we talk about in a lot of these seminars. And I've made mention that if your mechanic has never heard of this, you know, in the seminar we're talking about, chances are you need a new mechanic. And I've even gone so far as to say that if he's your brother-in-law and in the interest of family harmony, you want to keep him employed as your mechanic, you can get him to us and we can assist with the education and provide the tools and the proper documentation and the paperwork and technical data that they need to maintain the engine properly.
13: People don't understand sometimes that if that's not done right, you're not flying a legal airplane. And where I have seen the issues is when they go to sell that airplane. When they go to sell that airplane, all of a sudden they discover that 337s are missing for major changes. And it's a mess and it's expensive.
12: It is. And, Amy, that is an excellent point, and it's something that we do cover in the discussions, that the cheapest annual is not always the way to go. And it will come around, and one way or the other, you're going to pay for it. And to wait and forego a lot of these things that need to be done do have a hindrance to reliability and safety of the engine and the longevity. And when it comes to resale value and, oh, these things haven't been done and they've been foregone, you know, over and over and over, and then that certainly affects aircraft value. And all those things have to be done before, you know, the aircraft can be sold. So you really hit the nail on the head with that. That is a very good point.
13: We are speaking with Bill Ross. He's the Vice President of Product Support at Superior Air Parts. So paperwork is very important, obviously, to the A&P. It's very important that the owner understands that. Even if they're the owner of an experimental airplane, paperwork is important. We've found it missing.
12: Yes.
13: We found no logs whatsoever, you know, even indicating that the 40 hours was flown off.
12: Right.
13: And again, that's how do you, I mean, it's, you end up with a forensic A&P or IA.
12: That's very, very true. And many of our customers are in the experimental market, and that is true. They have to, it's very important that these things be done all along the way. They will absolutely, coming to these forums and discussing some of these topics that we're bringing up, will no doubt save money in the long run for the total aircraft ownership cost. When we don't do the things that are required and we continue to put them off, that will obviously come around and bite us sooner or later.
13: Well, service bulletins and ADs are something that are very gray for a lot of people in the experimental world, and yet you and I both know if a manufacturer has put out a service bulletin or an AD, an airworthiness directive, they're saying there's something that needs to be fixed.
12: Right, right. I joke about that in the seminars, that if we tell you to do a compression test, or we in a service bulletin ask you to do some type of maintenance, we don't get a kickback from the compression test fairies or something like that.
13: Exactly.
12: We're doing this, and we're making these recommendations based on the experience. We've designed the engine. We've seen the product field performance over years, and we do that to help you mitigate those costs of ownership and increase the reliability and safety. And that's what it's all about.
13: That's what it's all about. 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
12: Absolutely. That's a very good question. People that are not attending Air Venture, they can go to our website at superiorairparts.com. And actually, last year, I debuted a book that I wrote. Our vice president of marketing says, you know, people come up and they ask, when you do a presentation, they ask for a copy of it or some type of excerpt from it or something like that. Why don't you put together a book? I never thought in the world that I would ever write a book, but lo and behold, I sat down and started going, and before I know it, it was done. And we gave it away, again, as in the spirit that it was written, was to actually help our customers. And so it is full of things on compression testing and best practices and how to lean the engine and how to ask questions of your mechanic and all that. It's about 130-page books, free of charge. You can download it free from our website. Go to our website, download it to your iPad or Kindle or what have you, and you'll find that it's written for owners to be better prepared for maintenance and questions that may come up with their mechanic.
13: Bill Ross, Vice President, Product Support, Superior Air Parts. Thank you so much for taking the time to stop by EAA Radio today.
12: Thank you, Amy. Thank you very much.
5: Here's one from Air Venture Oshkosh 2024.
6: All the way from Bemidji, Minnesota, Esther Abi, who is with Air Corps Aviation. Esther, great to have you on the show.
14: Yeah, it's great to be here. Thanks, Steve.
6: Yeah. Air Corps is known for some of your fantastic restorations. Last year, Thunderbird and the P-47 were both here. Anything this year? I haven't heard.
14: I mean, Bonnie's here again. You can see the P-47, but no new restorations, no. Okay. We thought two in 1 year was maybe enough, and we'd give it a rest this year.
6: That must have been exciting last year.
14: It was amazing. It's always great to come to Oshkosh and specifically to see people's reactions when they see a new restoration for the first time. It makes it all worth it. It's amazing.
6: But it had to be exciting at the Air Corps headquarters as well, with both airplanes kind of coming out at the same time.
14: Yes. Yeah. I mean, the P-47 was such a long project. Came in 2011, right? We'd been seeing it every day, and then all of a sudden it's done and it flies away, or when it flies back from paint, that's always exciting, right? Everybody runs outside and they do a loop over the shop, and it's great.
6: Oh, and speaking of paint, Thunderbird, what a fantastic paint job.
14: Wow,
6: on that P-51.
14: Yeah, nothing I think is cooler than Thunderbird. I mean, we've done some great Mustangs, but there's something about a non-military scheme Mustang that's just really amazing to see. And it was great to watch people, you know, sitting there on the ramp, and people would see it from a long ways away, and their eyes just get big, and they just make a beeline. And, yeah, it's an amazing airplane.
6: It certainly is. How did you get involved with the Air Corps?
14: So it was kind of by accident. I don't have an aviation background, but I love history and I love mechanical things, and I couldn't believe that there was something like that happening in Bemidji. It's not a very big place. And I wandered in and asked for a job, and they gave me a job.
6: And what was that position?
14: So when I started Air Corps Library, which is our online catalog of engineering drawings and technical manuals, had sort of just started. We just launched it in 2015, and I came on in 2016, and it was perfect. I have sort of a museum background, archives. I love books. they're my passion, and so I just kind of went head over heels. And I don't think anybody gets out of warbirds once you get into warbirds, and I just, yeah, went down the rabbit hole with it.
6: And what kind of documents are available? First of all, what's available online right now?
14: Sure. So at this point, we've got about 500,000 engineering drawings and about 20,000 technical manuals, all for mostly World War II. We have a little bit earlier stuff, and we've sort of branched out into some later items that are more component-related. But yeah, the site grows every day. We add, you know, 100 or so new manuals every week. I mean, the quantity of information that's out there to be made available is just incredible.
6: How did you amass all of the manuals and things that you have?
14: So when we started the site, that was the concern.
6: Right.
14: How do we make this a viable resource for the people who need this type of technical information? And it was like the floodgates opened. We were doing something that nobody else was doing, and people were calling from all over the country, sometimes all over the world, saying, I have this collection that I found in my dad's attic or my grandpa's basement, and I don't know what to do with it. And we want to give it to a place where somebody's actually going to use it for its intended purpose, right? Mm-hmm. It's not going to go into a box, into an archive somewhere, and nobody's ever going to see it again. So the actual problem has been, how do we get through the amount of data that we have and get it out there to people? But, I mean, it all comes from people's private collections, really. Mm-hmm. I mean, everybody's got something hidden away. They may or may not know what it is, so...
6: And once you receive it, do you necessarily keep it and archive it, or does it go back to the original person?
14: It depends on what people want.
6: Okay.
14: Most of the time, we just scan it and send it back to them if people aren't ready to part with it yet.
6: Mm-hmm.
14: Sometimes larger collections come in, and they're just like, I don't want to deal with this anymore. I just want it to go to a good home, and then we keep it on the shelf. And our physical library, when I started, was kind of one little room with five bookshelves, and now I have like a whole building that's just full of stuff. So it's gotten pretty big.
6: So what you're saying is you have job security.
14: Exactly. Yeah.
6: When you talk about scanning, there's a whole lot of different things that you could scan. I mean, from books to drawings and things like that. What kind of technical resources do you have?
14: Sure. So we've got a couple different types of scanners. We have a large format, you know, for full-size engineering drawings. We've got a regular scanner if things are unbound, and the traditional, like, blue military binders, the post binders, we can just pop it out, throw in the scanner, and it scans both sides of the page at the same time. We have a cradle scanner that, for bound materials that we cannot take apart with two cameras, they just take pictures of each page, and you, turn the page and... Yeah, nothing crazy like Google might have. We don't have an automatic scanner that does our work for us, but yeah, it does take a lot of different kinds of equipment to scan depending on what the format is.
6: Sure. And how has that changed since you started?
14: I mean, we added the cradle scanner. We added the large format scanner. I mean, when I came on, there was no one specifically working on the library side of things. It was just like somebody has time to do something, you know, a couple hours here and there, and... Yeah, so the volume has definitely increased a lot.
6: And you just were advertising to add to your staff, right?
14: Yeah. So I just brought somebody on last week, actually. He starts at the end of August. I'm very excited about that. And he's going to be more for our internal needs because, obviously, like, we have our shop and guys have questions, and I don't always feel like I have enough time to answer our questions and also outside customers and, you know, all the other people that are using the site for their work. And so he will just be dedicated to us internally so that I can spend more time helping people throughout the industry.
6: Good. If people want to access the collection, how can they do that?
14: So it is aircorelibrary.com. Mm-hmm. That's the website. It's membership-based. It's $9 a month or $75 for the year. We think it's pretty reasonable for the half a million plus resources that you get at that price. But yeah, I think it's pretty simple. I'm a little biased because I use it every day, but I'm also there to help people if they have questions.
6: So. Very good. And you have a huge collection from North American Aviation.
14: Correct.
6: Ken Jungerberg, who was with North American for a number of years.
14: Mm-hmm.
6: It's an interesting story how he ended up with all that he had, and it's a lot of World War II drawings.
14: And we only have 15 minutes, so I don't know how in-depth I can get here. But, we got his collection in 2019. So all the information that's currently on the site, drawing-wise, is from microfilm. That's how the military distributed it during World War II. But Ken's are all the original drawings, so the hand, pencil, on vellum. that they were actually using in the factory, which is pretty incredible. When we got the collection, I'd never seen an original drawing before, and it was very special. I was just telling the guys inside, being the first person to touch those drawings who is not a North American employee, is it still gives me goosebumps. Like, every time I get to do it, it's amazing. So I'm working through cataloging that collection currently. There's 50,000 drawings, so I still have plenty of work to do. More job security. So.
6: There you go. And Ken kind of inherited the drawings sort of by fluke, because North American was going to get rid of all of the drawings.
14: Correct. They were going to burn them.
6: Yes.
14: Yes, as non-current data. Their excuse was that it was already on microfilm,
6: right,
14: so they didn't need the originals anymore. And so Ken sort of swooped in, saved the day, and took it upon himself to house them in his basement and at his hangar for 31 years before I learned about him. And then, he allowed us to be, or me maybe, to become the caretakers of the collection going forward. Yeah. So,
6: well, when they were going to burn the documents, Ken had kind of put his hand up and said, I'll take them and preserve them and make sure that they're not used for any nefarious purposes. And he was kind of shut down. And then the flood happened with a broken pipe at North
14: Correct.
6: American.
14: Yeah,
6: so instead of
14: broke.
6: Being burned, they were flooded.
14: Right.
6: And then they said, yeah, okay, can't take them.
14: Yeah. I mean, it was a disaster that turned into something really amazing. Yes. Yeah, they would have gone in the incinerator had that pipe not burst and Ken not been come forward as the person who would take care of them. Unfortunately, they finally allowed him to do that, and now we're so lucky to have it. Yeah. Something that just would have been gone and lost forever.
6: Right. So. Some of the we had done a presentation a few months ago, and looking at some of the drawings that are, like you said, hand done. It was amazing that you would think with engineering drawings, they're pretty cut and dried. You know, everything should be good. But there's some little artistic elements that are in there if you know what to look for.
14: That's true. I call it technical artistry. I think mm-hmm. draftsmen and engineers, back then at least, they were left and right brain people, right? They had the artistic talent to draw those very technical subjects in detail, but also make them beautiful. I mean, many of the drawings are just works of art by themselves. And then, of course, they had the technical mindset to know how everything worked and how it went together. It's incredibly talented individuals. I call them self-deprecating introverts. They all fit that mold.
6: And if you look at the, what was the block where they sometimes put their own little...
14: The heat treat.
6: The heat treat block.
14: Yeah,
6: yes.
14: If there was no actual heat treat necessary, you just had to put a line through to indicate that it wasn't a thing. But everybody had their own little flourish and way that they would indicate that no heat treat was required on a drawing. So they could put their own little stamp on the drawings.
6: So you've got, just to name a few, but P-51 Mustang, B-25 Mitchell, that you have like all of the drawings.
14: You mean on the website in general?
6: No,
14: or
6: in the collection.
14: Ken's collection. Yeah, so it starts with early T-6 variants, mm-hmm. T-28, P-51, twin Mustang, B-25. Yeah, so any iconic North American aircraft that you could think of.
6: And there we go. Frecci Tricolore in the house.
14: Yeah, that's cool.
6: Esther, what will you be doing this week at the show?
14: It's kind of a light week for us, but tomorrow Air Corps is putting on, and I've put together a P-51 maintenance event specifically for people who work on Mustangs, not pilots. We don't want to focus on pilots this time, but yeah, we're going to be talking about some really specific issues that Mustang maintenance people deal with, and so I'm really excited about that. That's tomorrow morning.
6: And where is that?
14: That is over at Warbirds and Review.
6: Okay.
14: But then, of course, there's the exhibit with Ken's mm-hmm. drawings. It's up at the museum. That'll be up. I think Chris agreed to extend it for another year, so that'll be up through September of 2026.
6: Okay.
14: So if anybody wants to see an example of Ken's drawings, they can go up to the museum.
6: All right.
14: Check that out.
6: Sounds good.
14: Yeah.
6: Esther, thank you for being here, and congratulations on the collection and everything that Air Corps is doing. And that will put a wrap on today's show. Remember to like and follow EIA on EIA Radio on Facebook and LinkedIn, so you'll be updated on the latest information and news from AirVenture. And, of course, EIA Radio provides coverage of AirVenture in our archives all year long. From the stand, I'm Steve Buss, and this is EIA Radio.
15: Let's take a listen to a classic interview from 2019.
16: Now, does someone have to tell you, Charlie, it's sleep time now? It's in the book. It's we have an incredibly detailed schedule.
17: And thou shalt sleep now.
16: Yeah. So the flight plan, we called it, but it was basically a daily schedule, was a book about an inch and a half thick. And there's about 4 hours of time on each page. And across the top, you'd have a column for each crew member. And it would go minute by minute what we were doing all day long. It was that scripted so that we could be efficient. And, you know, there's pre-sleep activities for shutting things down and setting the heating and cooling and all of that for the evening and, you know, prepping things for the morning. But that was all lined up in the schedule.
17: Yeah, but you had to close the windows because, I mean, every 90 minutes you get a blast of sunlight.
16: That was part of it. We had window covers that would go up so yeah. that it was dark through the orbital cycles. And, you know, and then you'd even put, you know, those things you get in the airline where you put...
18: The lights over your eyes,
16: earplugs and all that kind of stuff. Yeah.
18: Well, now, I'm sure that somebody has done this. You can't tell.

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1: Accidentally stumbled across one on Google Maps. They took seeds up on one of the Apollo flights and they orbited.
2: Now I know what you're talking about. I have heard that, and they've distributed them around.
1: Yeah. Right. Well, there's one right in Center City, Philadelphia, and I went and found it. There's another one right at the Lockheed Martin plant in Valley Forge, which back then was GE Aerospace.
3: And at the bottom of the tree, it says, space dogs only.
1: No. Right. Wow. But now they've got what they call half moon trees, trees from those trees.
2: I'll be darned.
1: Crazy. That's wild. I never knew any of that.
2: Yep.
1: You guys at NASA, so creative.
2: We're always thinking ahead.
1: That's right. I got a question for you. This is a trivia question. Astronauts have nicknames. What was yours?
2: Well,
1: is it arable?
2: Most of us are in the military astronaut corps, the military members of the astronaut corps, would get our nicknames from our operational flying assignments. Like I flew F-15s, and usually those names came because you made some goofy mistake. And like if you accidentally jettisoned an external tank, your name became Tank.
1: There you go.
2: But I was fortunate enough that I was getting by without, you know, exposing myself to a name I didn't want. So eventually they got tired of that and said, we got to give this guy a name. And since I speak French and I was in Germany flying F-15s, I was always the guy that was coordinating with the French Air Forces for exercises and stuff. So I became Clouseau.
1: Oh, that's good.
3: That is Clouseau. Good.
1: That's Clouseau. You know, there was the communications group on this field is known as the Green Gang, and there was one guy that was part of the Green Gang, and he flew up, and as he was taxiing over to the parking space, the plane ran out of fuel.
2: Oh.
1: Well, they heard about that, and they forevermore known as dry tanks.
2: There's a call sign right there. That's the way it usually works.
3: You see, that's why we do all this stuff, because the stories are just fantastic.
2: They are.
1: Yep.
2: That'll be the good thing about tonight with Mike and Joe. You know, Joe Engel flew X-15s just like Niels Armstrong did.
1: Right.
2: So a lot of nice connections in the stories. And it turns out that Joe and Mike Collins flew together in an F-104. And those are stories about that. And the stories are great.
1: Stories are everything.
3: Right. Yep.
1: It always seemed to me that you guys did so much fantastic research on high-altitude flight with the X-15,
2: mm-hmm.
1: and then you said, oh, forget that. We're just going to put a big freaking engine on it and shoot it.
2: Yep.
1: It's like, just throw all that research out the window, it seems.
2: It was the precursor to all that we learned for flying the space shuttle.
1: Yes.
2: And other vehicles like it, you know, starting with the X-1 even. But we transitioned to what we call lifting bodies.
1: Yep.
2: And, you know, you think of gliders as high lift to drag, high L over D vehicles. The shuttle is a low L over D vehicle by intention.
1: You mean flying brick?
2: Yes, flying brick, exactly. and so we had to learn how to fly those at the subsonic speeds. You know, the X-15 is out there at Mach 5-ish. But what do you do when you have to penetrate the atmosphere from Mach 25 coming back from space? And the temperatures are 2,000 plus degrees, and you're soaking that temperature for 30, 35, 40 minutes, potentially. So, unintuitively, you would think that fast things need to be really pointy, and it turns out that that's not what you want because of the heat. You have to make them very blunt, and so that was the birth of the lifting body mm-hmm. vehicles that we flew at Edwards after the time of the X-15.
1: Well, the other thing is you want it to slow down.
2: And you want it to slow down, and you want to dissipate the heat more broadly over the surface, so you end up with this vehicle that is very low lift to drag, and so you have to fly it at very steep glide paths. And so that was all the kinds of things that we learned through that whole phase there.
1: The one thing that amazed me is that you waited to the absolute last second to put the wheels down. It's like, wouldn't you want to know they were down before you hit the ground?
2: So there were three hydraulic systems, each landing gear also had quadruply redundant pyrotechnic explosive deployment systems, and all of those functioned simultaneously.
1: Wow.
2: We didn't try it one way and then go to the backup. It was you hit the button for the gear down, and all the hydraulics and all the pyrotechnics are putting those gears down. And
1: it must have sounded like all hell was breaking loose.
2: Well, you can't hear it too much in the cockpit, really, but that's probably true.
1: Yeah.
2: Yeah.
1: All sorts of G-shocks going through this

0: airframe.
1: Yeah.
2: Reentry in a shuttle vehicle, is that a bumpy ride or is it fairly smooth?
1: It's very smooth. The only time you notice any kind of bumpiness is as you're coming through transonic, you know, Mach 2 through Mach 1-ish time frame.
2: Got to be
1: as you're getting through the shockwave there.
2: Got to be a tremendous fireworks show out the windows, though.
1: It really is, and that depends on what time of day your reentry is, but typically part of our reentry is on the dark side of the planet, and if you're on the dark side of the planet up high where the Mach numbers are higher, you get one heck of a light show out the windows.
0: Interesting.
1: And the plasma trail is hundreds of miles long, and what you're doing is the heat of the shuttle, the friction of the reentry against the atmosphere is actually ionizing, stripping electrons off of the molecules in the air, and that ionization is kind of like, you think about it, like microwaving the atmosphere. You're not burning it, you're microwaving it, right? And it causes this long contrail, hundreds of miles long, literally. And as you look at it through the overhead windows in the space shuttle, it's swirling and like a vortex back there, and it's bouncing around because of our wake, aerodynamic wake as well, that's playing with it. And so it's really something to look up through the core of it. Once the sun comes up, the brightness of the sun kind of overpowers the glow, and you can't see it as well.
0: Okay. Did you guys go through ionization blackout?
1: Not in my time in the shuttle, because we ended up getting satellites above that could get down through. And so the ionization blackout really was the inability to get a signal down to the surface. But we could get up over the top of the vehicle, which was in the wake, the dead space wake of that plasma. We could get through that to satellites overhead. And so by the time my four missions came along in the 90s, we had satellites that pretty much covered the full circumference of the Earth. So we had pretty much continuous communication.
0: That's good.
2: How was the food aboard the space shuttle?
1: It's better than Tang was.
0: Oh, my God. That's funny.
1: It got really good, actually. The science of how they prepare and preserve foods has really come a long way, and we do a couple of different techniques. One is to dehydrate the food. So you think of take a bowl of cereal with milk in it, and you freeze-dry it. You take put it into plastic and
0: pull all shrink the water wrap,
1: and you just vacuum it out and get all the moisture out of it. Now it looks like this foamy, crumbly thing in shrink wrap.
0: Yeah.
1: But there's a nipple on the edge of it where you can re-inject water, and you stick the water in there, and it just kind of swells back up and comes back to life, and you peel open the shrink wrap, and you have a nice bowl of cereal. You do that with shrimp cocktail. You do that with scrambled eggs, vegetables, all kinds of stuff. And it works really well, and the flavor is there still, and it's not bad. The other thing we do is irradiate, like beef. Or chicken or whatever, you irradiate the, you've heard that. And that works really well too. And if it's a warmed food, like steak would be, it comes in a cellophane or a tinfoil kind of pouch. And before you open it, you just put it in the convection oven we'd have, and you'd heat it up, and then you peel it open and have a piece of steak.
2: Please tell me you had pizza up there.
1: Occasionally there would be stuff like that,
2: Not
1: so
2: bad.
1: We have, on the space shuttle, you have the benefit of just lifting off. You can have some fresh foods in a locker that have to be eaten in the first couple of days because of the nature of food spoiling, obviously. But we would be able, with the clearance of the nutritionist there, get on the menu for the first couple of days. Some things like my wife would make chocolate fudge that we used to like to have. Fresh chocolate fudge with walnuts, and we'd all share that with the crew. We docked on my last three flights. They were all docking missions, and we would dock at about 42 hours into the mission, which gave us a couple of sleep nights beforehand, but we'd still be eating the fudge while we're doing our rendezvous.
0: There you go. It's like solid coffee.
1: Exactly.
3: Here's an interview from AirVenture 2011.
4: Very pleased to bring in Scotty Wilson, who's the managing director of the Blue Project. And just a little background on you: 5 decades in aviation, over 11,000 hours in everything from Cubs to F-16s. You kind of know your way around flying machines, don't you?
5: A little bit, yes.
4: Yeah, go ahead.
5: A little bit, yes.
4: Yeah. So, and you're from the Tulsa area, correct?
5: Originally from Ohio, but we got to Tulsa as soon as we could.
4: Okay. So the weather here is all right for you?
5: It's perfect because it's 108 degrees in Tulsa.
4: Oh. My goodness, that sounds like last week's weather here. But glad you could make it and thank bring you. The project with you. And Ladislas Demange. And did I get that right?
6: Yeah, okay.
4: Pretty close.
6: I did it.
4: Okay. And you're also here with the team, joining us at AirVenture. Can you tell us your relationship to the project?
6: Well, the first relation I have is just I knew that my grand uncle built this plane with a Bugatti, but I didn't know at the first 2 years ago that Scotty was building the replica of this plane. And it's by friends in Brussels that there was a century of birthday of Bugatti's cars, and there was an exhibition for that. And people, we met all together, and Scotty is a fast man. When I knew that maybe 2 weeks later he was in Brussels, I want to meet you. And it was the beginning of a very special journey. Special journey.
4: Indeed. Scotty, tell us a little bit about the history of the original airplane, the original Bugatti. It's actually on display here at the AirVenture Museum. It's a very innovative airplane, but it never flew. But how about a little history behind it?
5: The history behind it is that Ettore Bugatti built wonderful cars in the 1920s and 1930s. But he never built an airplane. And as World War II approached, he knew that he had to be in the aviation business in order to take advantage of the commercial activities that would accompany the war. He also knew, with his experience from cars, that the way to get into the business was to win races and set world records. So he approached Ladislas's grand uncle, and he said, "Louis, can you design a world record-setting airplane for me?" And after a couple of weeks of study, Louis wrote him back and he said, "Yes, we can build a world record-setting airplane around two of your Bugatti T50B engines." So they formed a partnership, and Louis designed the most elegant airplane, an Art Deco masterpiece that at the time was the most technologically advanced airplane of its era. As they built it, the mission changed. It started as a record-setting airplane and a race-winning airplane, but the mission then evolved into a prototype fighter and a technology demonstrator. As the airplane was being readied to fly, the Germans were marching through Europe. They marched into Paris in June of 1940. Bugatti disassembled the airplane, hid it on his estate outside Paris. Bugatti died after the war. Louis' granduncle emigrated to the United States, and the airplane was essentially lost for 50 years. There was a restoration attempt in the mid-1970s up in Connecticut by a family named Lefferts. That didn't get finished. The airplane spent some time at the Air Force Museum, and eventually Dr. Peter Williamson, who owned the airplane, brought it to Oshkosh, and the EAA restored the airplane cosmetically. The airplane is not airworthy, can't ever be made airworthy. It's in the museum. It's a striking piece of work and an inspirational piece of work for those of us who like fast machines. So that's the history of the airplane. It never flew. It was technologically advanced and an Art Deco masterpiece.
4: Definitely. When you see the airplane, it says 1930s. It just it has that look, very, as you say, Art Deco, but yet would look perfect on the flight line with some of the innovations that we have here at AirVenture. Let's just go through some of the cutting-edge technology that was in that airplane for the 1930s. The wings were swept forward. Why forward instead of backwards? I mean, you know, the rear sweep came in World War II,
5: right.
4: But there was not a whole lot of forward sweep before that.
5: The forward sweep probably was established because there was a center of gravity problem. The initial airplane was designed as a race airplane. But the race rules changed after Bugatti got the basic design established, and we think then that they went to a slight forward sweep in order to accommodate the front engine. So we think that's the reason. There may be some aerodynamic reasons. We know that Ladislas's granduncle Louis was a forward-leaning, visionary, avant-garde kind of engineer. So he may have seen some aerodynamic positives from sweeping the wing forward. But we don't have any evidence, anecdotal or otherwise, that he purposely did it for an aerodynamic reason.
4: You bring up another a point there is that there's very little documentation on the original airplane that still exists. Is that correct?
5: That is correct. There are no drawings. So we had to reverse engineer the airplane by referencing the original over here in the museum. Once we got started, though, we found out that there were scores, maybe hundreds of component drawings. And what we were able to do after we had the basic structure established was to use the combination of these component drawings, putting them together like a puzzle in your mind's eye, we were able to fill in the blanks in the design so that our construction is more accurate than it would have been without those drawings.
4: Sure. Ladislaus, in your family growing up, you had a very, very famous granduncle. Were there stories in your family that were told of him and his design ingenuity?
6: In the family, we knew that Louis was aeronautic engineer, but he spent most of his life in France, and he quit a part of the family, you know. But I was born in the same place, and still in the same place right now, with my parents still living there, who Louis was born. And in this place, in this house, is still a lot of memories of small stuff, or pictures and models we made at that time, you know. And it was like a ghost in this house. But at this generation, my granduncle and his brothers, my grandfather too, they was all engineers, and they it was a very special family about in this time. After that, we knew that he spent the end of his life in New Jersey. He died over there, but we didn't know many things. And because I met Scotty, I learned a lot more about him, and it's like, you know. Journey of Step Lion, a quest of something. And 2 months ago, I have been in New Jersey, in Connecticut, and we found the graves. And maybe I am the first person I've been in to see the graves of Louis right now. Yeah, it's a part of a journey, and very emotional, very emotional.
5: Let me make this point about the Demange family. In the early 1900s, France was much more supportive of aviation than the United States was. Louis and his brothers built a glider in 1906. They built a powered airplane in 1910. They built an extraordinary airplane with a canard and with an engine in the back and a propeller that went around the fuselage in the center of the airplane. So he was always trying different things. In World War I, he worked for a company called Lumiere, who built propellers. And after World War I, he was called the famous French aircraft designer because he built race planes and world second record-setting airplanes. He was very famous at the time. And it's only through our project that Ladislaus and his family really got to know about their uncle. And so it's an exciting time.
4: As our founder Paul Pobrezny always says, it's the airplanes that bring us together. It's the people that keep bringing us back. And in this case, it's an opportunity for an airplane to let you discover some of your family's history.
6: Yes. I made a long way to do it.
4: Yes. All right, we're going to take a short break, and we'll be back in just a moment. We'll talk about the actual Blue Dream project, the airplane that's here at the Welcome Center. And you are listening to EIA Radio Live.
3: Were you in Oshkosh in 2022? Here's an interview from that year.
0: I'm Digital Dave.
7: And I'm Fast Eddie. And with us today in the studio is Barnaby Wayne Fan.
8: Morning, guys. It's great to be back here again at Oshkosh and see you all on cool airplanes and good friends.
7: So, Barnaby, Oshkosh has taken you away from a project that you're very involved with. What are you working on now?
8: Yeah, well, I mean, obviously you guys remember long, long ago when I brought the Facetmobile here. And I have been working diligently on a two-seat light sport facet mobile derived airplane called the Bat Ray. It's basically designed to the current light sport rules, similar configuration to facet mobile, but I've learned something in 20 something years, so it's a more refined configuration. I should be able to get it on the ramp at about 650 pounds empty and be good to go up to a gross weight of close to 1400 pounds. Fly it at 1320 for a light sport.
0: Wow.
7: That's pretty good.
0: That's amazing. Now, this is considered a lifting body, correct? Or is it like a blended wing kind of thing?
8: Well, you know, I mean, I've been asked that question a bunch of times. I've had people ask about, is it a flying wing? Is it a delta wing? Is it a lifting body? Is it a blended wing body? And, you know, that's sort of a continuum, really. We tend to think of it as a lifting body, but there's subtle differences there.
0: You know, remembering what the facet mobile looked like, and I'm assuming this is similar. How do you get in and out of the thing?
8: Well, you know, strangely enough, that is one of the most difficult engineering problems for low aspect ratio airplanes.
0: Mm-hmm.
8: Because, you know, you walk up to the side of the thing and you're 7 feet from the cockpit. And it's light enough, so if you put a step on it, it'll tip over.
7: Oh, jeez.
0: Oops.
8: You know, so, you know, like what some of the Dyke Deltas do and some of the others is, you know, they use some sort of ladder that comes out. On Bat Ray, I am putting top window hatches in it, which are big enough to get in and out of, and we'll work out some sort of door ladder system. But I'm also putting the floor hatches in.
0: Okay.
8: And in this case, two, of course, because it's a side-by-side two-seat airplane.
0: Right. So you have a choice.
8: Yeah. And, you know, I like that not only for the, you know, just ease of getting in and out, but, you know, for both emergency egress, you know, whether you're right side up or upside down, and whether the gear's on the airplane or not, you have a way out. You know, because on facet mobile, we actually had the longerons far enough apart so you could cut your way out through the top if you had to. On Bat Ray, the canopy design doesn't really work well with that, so having the hatch is important. It's really interesting when you get deep into a project because, you know, one of my first laws of design is there's a surprise hiding in every airplane. Sometimes the thing that takes the most engineering effort is the non-obvious thing. And, you know, getting in and out is a classic one for, you know, for low aspect ratio airplanes. It's not the aerodynamics, which, you know, it's a whole different airplane. So you're looking at, you know, all the aerodynamic configuration issues, control systems, all of that, you know, which are, you know, certainly engineering tasks. And then you have this one thing that isn't obvious at first, and it's like, yeah, okay, we got to figure that one out.
0: Yeah.
8: That's
0: a
8: big deal.
0: The way.
8: Yeah.
0: We have this great airplane that nobody can get in.
8: Well, but, you know, in some respects, that's part of what makes it so absorbing and so much fun to do. You know, if you have this new idea and you really think it's got something to offer, and I do, I think this configuration has a lot to offer for the kind of flying most of us do. You know, the process of figuring it all out, engineering it, and then making it work is just too cool. It's just too much fun.
7: Okay. Two questions. One,
8: yes.
7: What engine are you using in this? And number two, fixed or retractable gear?
8: Okay. Let me answer them in reverse order. Fixed gear.
7: Okay.
8: Fixed gear for multiple reasons. First of all, if it's light sport, fixed gear is mandated.
7: Right.
8: Secondly, retractable gear, if you really do the numbers, retractable gear does not start to pay for itself in terms of performance until you're getting close to 200 knots. You know, if you take a look at a well-done fared fixed gear, and I'm not talking about, you know, cylindrical legs, no wheel pants, all of that, but like what you see on, for example, a Cirrus, or some of the really well-done RVs.
0: Mm-hmm.
8: When you've got an airplane that's cruising at under 200 knots, that fixed gear is costing you less than 5 knots in top speed. And that's against a perfect retractable gear that has no weight and perfectly sealing doors. Okay. So the performance trade really doesn't make sense at the 120 to 140 knot range at all, because the fixed gear is lighter, it's more reliable, much cheaper to annual, all of that. Now, the one argument for retractable gear on an airplane like that is it just looks cool.
7: That's it.
8: You know, and you know, if you take a look at it, you know, the people who are doing replica fighters, things like that, they tend to put retractable gear on to have the look. I guess my philosophy is the airplane looks pretty darn cool anyway, and I'm not going to be looking at it from the outside when the gear's up.
0: Right, right.
8: So, you know, I'm, and I guess the other thing, just from an engineering viewpoint, this is a whole new airplane. There's a lot of systems that you've got to design and make work. And anything you can simplify is pure gold, because, you know, retractable gear is just one more system that has to function. The mechanisms have to work, everything. And all of that's got to be engineered and designed out. And so if it doesn't provide a significant benefit for the mission of the airplane, then don't do it. You know, there was this old saying that the most reliable system on an airplane is the one that isn't there.
0: Right, the one you leave behind.
8: Yep. Yeah. As far as the engine goes, the design horsepower is in the 100 to 120 class. I do want to stick with a real airplane engine, you know, one experiment at a time.
0: Yeah.
8: And so I'm looking at, you know, the 0200, the 0235, and probably the six-cylinder Jabiru. It would also be compatible with some of the Rotax four-strokes. So a lot will depend, you know, probably 6 months to a year from now is when I'll make that decision. And some of that will depend on which, what engine I can find that's, you know, available at a good price. I'm leaning toward the Jabiru right now because I like its combination of lightweight and power.
0: I got to tell you, I found an engine being built in Greece, and they're already flying. It's a 100-horsepower turboprop.
8: Well, you, when you build your Bat Ray,
0: yeah,
8: you
0: exactly.
8: Can install it in
0: yeah,
8: yours,
0: right, right.
8: And we can enjoy listening to the
0: Vacuum cleaner.
8: To the turbine sound coming out of your airplane.
7: Yeah. Well, we don't.
0: One experiment at a time, I heard.
8: Yeah, well, you know, if you think about it, you know, aside from kind of it's a snarky comment, if you look at the history of attempts at radical airplanes, an awful lot of them fail not because of the primary radicalism, but because the designer couldn't resist putting every good idea they thought they had into the same airplane. And, you know, if I've got 10 new ideas in the airplane and 9 of them are great and 1 of them isn't.
0: You're right.
7: You've got a clunker.
8: You know, so you look at like the history of a lot of flying wing airplanes. You know, which happens to be a great passion of mine. You know, again, Jack Northrop's one of my heroes. But a lot of flying wing experiments, it wasn't just the flying wing airplane. It was a completely different control system, including different pilot kinematics. You know, engine drives with extension shafts and Z drives. I've seen one like where, in addition to everything else, they had flex hinge controls to save the drag of the hinge gaps. And, you know, you throw all of those innovative ideas onto one airframe. You know, there's a term for it. We call it hobby shop syndrome, where you're going to buy all the cool stuff.
0: Yeah.
8: But it just increases, every one of these increases the risk that you're going to have some kind of failure. And so I've tried to have the discipline to say, I'm pioneering a configuration. I'm flying a completely new aerodynamic shape. The structure is dead conventional. The systems are going to be dead conventional. Everything's going to be designed according to standard aircraft practice in terms of, you know, fasteners, loads, all of that. So that the main experiment happens well and there aren't any side risks that jeopardize the success of the main experiment.
0: Yeah, I guess I you know, once you get the prototype flying, then you can think about changing things if you want.
8: Oh,
0: yeah.
8: Sure. And, you know, you always learn something from ship one. I mean, one way to look at it is, you know, you look at any airplane out there, right? You see an A model, pretty soon there's a B, C, D, E, right? I mean, look at vans, even with relatively conventional airplanes, right? So he's all the way up to RV 14 or 15 now.
0: 15.
8: But if you take a look at RV 3 through 14, they're all basically mutations of each other. You know, they're all basically low wing, constant chord wing, all metal monoplanes. But you can see the learning and the evolution from airplane to airplane as they, you know, they learn something from one and they do some upgrades and some changes. And each airplane gets progressively better or more suited to its target customer base. And, you know, I learned an awful lot flying Facetmobile. A lot of that went into a design I called FMX5, which was what I would have built in the late 90s if other things hadn't, you know, life happens.
0: Life gets in the way.
8: But I learned a lot from developing FMX5, you know, wind tunnel testing it, flying it as an RC model. It eventually became a balloon-launched glider drone. And then learned a lot from that. And so a lot of that, what I learned from that, I mixed into what I used to call FMX7, second. You know, the seventh FMX design, which is now the Bat Ray. And so all of those learning from all of those things have gone into each one. But at the same time, it's still a very experimental airplane. And I don't have the time, the energy, or the inclination to reinvent things that work just fine with standard practice.
0: Right.
8: You know, there's something when I teach, there's this huge push to innovate. And at some points, innovation, the word innovative becomes almost a synonym for good, particularly with the students, right? And so one of the things I try to carry over when I'm trying to teach about design is that conventional practice is not conventional because the old guys are stupid. It's conventional because it works. Now, that doesn't mean you can't improve on it. And it's very worth doing.
0: Now, this is going to be fabric covered, right?
8: Yeah, it's going to be fabric covered.
0: Okay, so.
7: How far along are you in this project?
8: Well, as of a week ago, all of the tubes, all of the major structure is fabricated to the extent of being clecoed up. You know, one of the things that's very cool, and this is one of the things, you know, I live in Independence, Oregon now. I'm a member of EAA Chapter 292, and the sheer amount of talent and ability in that organization is just mind-blowing.
0: Will it have removable outer wing panels?
8: Yes, it will.
0: So it can be trailered and stuff like that? Or at least garaged?
8: That's not the intent.
0: Okay.
8: You know, my observation of that is trailering and garaging adds so much overhead and time to going flying that people think they want it and don't use it. It's intended more like the transport or manufacturing break of a conventional airplane. That is, if fate is kind, it'll be final assembled once and then fly.
0: Right. All right. Can we find out more about this project on the web?
8: I have a newsletter that I put out. It's tinyletter.com/facetmobile. And I report periodically on that.
0: Okay. That's fantastic. Well, Barney, I want to thank you for joining us.
8: Yep.
0: All right. This is Digital Dave.
7: And I'm Fast Eddie. And this is EAA Radio.
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9: This is EAA Radio. I'm Fareed Guillot. The history of aviation in Wisconsin is a comprehensive mix of dreamers, warriors, and entrepreneurs. And here to talk with us about Wisconsin's role in aviation history is Michael Gock, Vice President of the Wisconsin Aviation Hall of Fame. Michael, how storied is Wisconsin's role in aviation?
10: It's certainly more storied than most of us would think. It starts again, of course, with Arthur Warner, who was the 11th American to fly an airplane, was the first American to purchase an airplane, cost $6,000. The Curtis had an arrangement with an auto dealer in New York, and the auto dealer advertised an airplane sale really as a gimmick to get people into the showroom and buy automobiles. So he was astounded when he did actually got a response to the ad, and Warner said, yes, I want the plane. And actually it took, maybe that's not so unusual, it took 4 months for delivery. He ordered it in June. It didn't arrive until late October. The Warner plane was the first airplane to fly in Missouri. It was quite likely, we're not sure, the first airplane to fly in Illinois. And then, of course, it was the first airplane to fly in Wisconsin, and that was all on one trip. So if you look at where Wisconsin ranks there, it's while the airplane is on its way to Wisconsin, it flies in two other places. Earlier than that, now we have to, you think earlier than 1909, how many places are the Wright brothers flying their airplane, and how many places is Glenn Curtis flying his airplane? We rank right near the top in places where airplanes flew.
9: How fast did aviation ingrain itself in the society of a given state?
10: In the 1910s, 1911s in particular, of course, is the great year for flight really throughout the country. And in Wisconsin, we, of course, have our first person to build an airplane that could fly, John Swister in Milwaukee. We have our first licensed pilot, a fellow who's a Curtis aviator from Milwaukee, John Kaminsky. He got his license and worked with Curtis in the development of float planes. We have this that quixotic character, Alfred Lawson, who came to our state because he found investors here to build the state's first airplane factory in Green Bay to build military trainers. And the trainer that he built and flew in Green Bay was accepted by the Army for use, but World War I ended for the United States, 18 months after it started. So then Alfred Lawson, of course, moved to Milwaukee, where he found more investors to really begin with many people say is the first airliner. He flew it certainly nonstop from Milwaukee to Washington, D.C. impress the officials there adequately enough to where they promised him an airmail contract, a rather lucrative airmail contract, if he could build a bigger and well, not a lot better, but a bigger airplane. And so he came back to South Milwaukee, where his factory was, and he built an airplane, and, well, it's a story of he ran out of funds, and the airplane crashed. There's also a story of Tom Hamilton, and who developed floats for airplanes during World War One. One of the famous Hamilton Propeller Companies was founded in Milwaukee. Hamilton built the first certified all metal airplane, the Made in Milwaukee, as it was called, MAIDEN. His next model cabin plane was used on the first airmail routes to fly. Well, the contract airmail routes that began in 1926. Hamilton was an astute businessman, and he sold out to the company that became Boeing in early 1929.
11: Some other notable people and maybe events from Wisconsin aviation history.
10: You cannot not mention Richard Bong, the ace of aces in World War II. Boy, the famous boy from Poplar.
11: Talk a little bit about the Experimental Aircraft Association and what it's meant to the state of Wisconsin.
10: You know, the VA, like everything else, is a product of its time and its people. And if you look at that World War II generation, they, as they were growing up, they were very much attuned to doing things themselves. Much more, I think, than we are. We tend to think in terms of a virtual society or spectator society. Those were people who were used to doing things, and it was not, inconceivable for a man to be out in his garage or in the workshop out back and building something, not necessarily an airplane. So you had this whole body of men, of course, primarily, who were used to working with their hands, who were used to building things. So I think it'd be harder to do that today.
11: So the first flight in the state of Wisconsin took place in Beloit, and you're having some celebrations there coming up.
10: The actual anniversary date is November 4, and we are going to be out at the site of that first airplane flight as much as we can get onto the site. It was a large farm owned by the Morgan family, and much of all of it is developed now. It's all homes and shopping mall and such. But there is a school there, the Morgan School, and the principal and the school system in Beloit has been very cooperative with us in allowing us to hold our ceremony there on the grounds of the Morgan School. We hope to reenact that flight with first we look for an ultralight, but there's a fella in Beloit who makes light sport aircraft, and he is going to, weather permitting and other conditions permitting, we're hoping to duplicate Warner's flight with this airplane.
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12: Welcome to EAA Radio. I'm Wireless Mike. Today we are joined by Darren Robb and Sheila Hodgson from the International Test Pilot School. And we're standing in a beautiful Grumman Albatross. Welcome, and thank you for joining us, Darren. How are you today?
13: Fantastic. How can you not be?
12: Exactly. I mean, we're out at AirVenture.
13: We got V12s. We got, like, other flat four stuff, which if that's your thing, all right. But.
12: Right. And so what can you tell me about the Grumman Albatross?
13: So ours is powered by two Curtiss-Wright 1820-76D engines. Produce about 1,425 horse apiece. Ours was built in 1953 for the U.S. Navy. When it was first built, it was based in Japan, came over to Newfoundland, went down to Bermuda. So she's literally been around the world. And the fact that we're able to keep it going.
12: Amazing.
13: Keep it airworthy. It's fantastic.
12: Right.
13: It's
12: Now, this airplane, it's a little bit unique because you look on the outside and it looks very like a stock Albatross. But when you come inside, you guys have done some upgrades.
13: Yeah, so it's a one-off Albatross in the sense of we have a glass cockpit. We have two MyGoFlight heads-up displays in the pilot and co-pilot seat. We've currently just had installation of a head-mounted display for school purpose. Like, all this is for school use. We've installed an FTE, so flight test engineer lab, at our back table with six iPads connected to a level bomb, allowing students to see kind of the attitude, like the instrumentation of the aircraft without seeing the cockpit instrumentation. They're not hindered by, if you could see it, there's small round like ship style door, so it's very hard to see the cockpit. You kind of have to look over shoulders, and it's difficult for them to see what's going on.
12: So all those electronics allow the people in the back to learn how to be a test pilot engineer.
13: Yes. We also have an FTI rack with FTI instrumentation, which is flight test instruments. So we have load cells and string pots on the flight controls, so that, I guess, sends the information to the rack, and they then can analyze that information and, yeah, help them become flight test engineers.
12: So where's the aircraft normally based at?
13: So we're based out of London, Ontario. We've had it since 2018. I've been with the company for 4 years, and I joke that if the Albatross leaves, I go with it. This is why I'm here, is for this aircraft. I want to work on old radios, want to work on warbirds.
12: Once they got the airplane, how much work did they have to do to restore it, or was it in pretty good flying shape?
13: So when they bought it, it was kind of derelict in the desert in Arizona. They had to replace the left-hand wing, outboard wing section, because of damage. Changed the flight controls because they were all, you know, weather beat, tore up from the Arizona sun. Other than that, it was, I mean, we have an Albatross that's in fantastic shape as far as corrosion, and it's very clean.
12: The advantage of keeping it in the desert.
13: At that point, yeah.
12: Yes.
13: So now, unfortunately, well, let me rephrase that. Fortunately, we're in London, Ontario, where I can work on it, but it's, you know, more humidity, and so it's always something we're keeping an eye on.
12: And they've also replaced, like you said, all the avionics, and so you have an entire Garmin suite up there. Were you a part of that transition?
13: So that was avionics. That was our avionics technician, Josh, who did that. I was kind of project lead on it, but it was our avionics guys. Dual G3X, dual Garmin 530s, correct me if I'm wrong, G5. Yep. Looking at Josh's direct to make sure I have it right. Yeah, and then we have some of the original gauges, because some run off AC current.
12: Oh.
13: So the conversion is
12: harder.
13: We haven't done it yet. There's talk of it. Hopefully we keep some of the old gauges in, but we'll fight that fight when we get to it.
12: Right. But it's a very nice cockpit that has a very unique look from the having some of the old and some of the new.
13: Yeah, the pilots love it. And it keeps the aircraft current. Keeps it relevant.
12: Right. And to fly in all conditions.
13: Because we're teaching test pilots, we're teaching flight test engineers, we need to keep it kind of up to date. And, you know, we just keep thinking of different things that we can put on the aircraft to make it more useful, more versatile.
12: And how much does the aircraft fly in a year, approximately?
13: So last year we were roughly 30, 40 hours. I think this year will be more than that. The way it's going.
12: Is that dependent on the number of students you have running through the test pilot program?
13: Yeah, course load. They will fly it just to stay current on the airplane, you know, stay fresh. You know, they don't get rusty, kind of thing. And,
12: sure. All our pilots need to stay current.
13: Yeah, they need to be used. They don't like sitting.
12: Right. And for the test pilot school, do you know how many other airplanes they have up there, approximately?
13: We have around 25. So we're flying L-39s, L-29s. We recently got the approval for flight test on our Hawker Hunter. So, and that has, I mean, if you would think the Garmin's our avionics, what they have in there is just absolutely incredible. What they want to do with that is amazing. I lose track of them. We have two Longies aircraft. One's what has variable stability. One is for like drone capabilities. I mean, I think they're the most expensive Longies in the world, to be honest, just with what they've done.
12: Right. And so for the flight test school, who's coming to the flight test school? Do you know?
13: I'm going to give that to Sheila.
12: Sheila.
14: We have students from all over the world. We have both military and civil students. So large aircraft OEMs, they send their students to us. We train them as test pilots and flight test engineers. We also have short courses, so sometimes people just send their students for like a 3-month course. We have online courses. So based on that, we've had about 25 different militaries around the world at our school, and they probably 5 or 6 different aircraft OEMs.
12: So you're reaching around people around the world who are coming to you for learning how to become test pilots.
14: Absolutely. We are reaching people around the world. And the really cool thing is we just started up a second campus in Turkey.
12: Oh, wow.
14: Where we have 12 students started a couple of weeks ago. So with those 12 students and then the approximately 18 students that have just started in London, we are the largest test pilot school in the world.
12: And how long is the course to go through, like, the full test pilot course?
14: If you want to go through a course, which would be an experimental test pilot course, we are an EASA-approved training organization. That course is approximately a year, and you would come out with a CAT 1. One of the interesting things in the past few years that we've been doing is implementing where students can actually work on a Master of Science degree also. So we are internationally recognized as a designated learning institution that can offer a Master of Science in flight test engineering and in flight testing.
12: And how long does it take to get the Master of Science if you come in with like a normal Bachelor of Science of some sort?
14: Yeah, there's a lot of qualifications really that you need when you're coming into like a Master of Flight Test Engineering.
12: Right.
14: You don't have to be a flight test engineer to apply and take that master's program, but you do need to be an aerospace engineer. You need to have marks of a certain standard. You need to be able to pass certain medical tests, that sort of thing. The flight test engineers, they do not fly the aircraft. That's what the test pilot students do. But the flight test engineering stations there, they allow the data that's collected at various points all over the aircraft to stream into those iPads, and then they can interpret the data, manipulate the data, they can write test reports, which would then go back to a test pilot. And then working in tandem, test pilot and flight test engineer, then they would redo the process. So lots of students don't necessarily train every single day on this aircraft, but the students that pick it as their final project, their capstone project, this is probably the best aircraft. If you take a student in Turkey, they may not have an opportunity to fly something like this and then land on water. It
12: sure.
14: has great flying qualities, but it also is very interesting to land on water.
12: Right, and I suppose that's all part of the flight test school, is giving different experiences in different airplanes.
14: Absolutely.
12: And how is that beneficial to them in doing flight test stuff in their... when they get out of your school and into the real world?
14: Absolutely. Most of the students have flown multiple types while they're at the school. We also have a gigantic simulation center. We have 22 different simulators in there also.
12: Wow.
14: So it's kind of a ground school lecture approach, then a simulation approach, and then a flying approach. But the students that come through this one, they love it. And they also get to fly lots of types. Now, they come in, they're either rotary wing or fixed wing. So we have, I believe, 6 rotary wing helicopters right now. And we've got, I what Darren had said, then I believe we're getting 5 or 6 more aircraft before Christmas.
12: Oh, wow. So you're like growing. That's fantastic.
14: We have the students. We have the students. We need to keep them flying, keep them on different types. So.
12: And also keep these beautiful older airplanes flying.
14: Absolutely. Absolutely. This one is now a mobile training lab. Students can hop here. They can learn. It's more exciting maybe than sometimes sitting in a classroom.
12: Well, thank you for joining us. We have been talking to Darren Robb and Sheila Hodgson from the International Test Pilot School. 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
3: This next one was recorded in 2014 during AirVenture Oshkosh.
15: We're joined by John Vining, our representative of the day for the Flying Musicians Association. Good morning to you, sir.
16: Good morning. How are you doing?
15: Doing well. Doing well. And it would seem that the weather has somewhat prevented you from being able to get your keyboard in here.
16: It's a big thing. It's a heavy thing. And
17: you called it a digital grand piano.
16: It is a digital grand, so it's got all the weighted keys, so it feels like a real piano.
15: I was going to ask, what is that?
16: Twice as heavy as a keyboard.
17: I can imagine.
16: it's in the back of my Trailblazer in the campground, and it's pretty much mudded in.
15: Oh,
16: so
17: understandable.
16: I'm here without keys. But I got a voice. I can talk to you.
15: Well, and that's good. You were one of the coordinators of the event last night. Is that correct?
16: The Ultralight Music Jam.
15: Yeah.
16: Flying Musicians Association Ultralight Music Jam.
15: Tell me a little bit about what that was and how that went.
16: Well, this is the second year that we've had a music event down at the Ultralight Field. And we have it in our forum tent. And basically, we invite musicians, whoever can fit something into the plane, a flute, a trumpet.
15: Sure.
16: We have one guy that has a guitar that breaks down. It has a hinged neck. The engineering of that, being a guitar player, is just amazing.
15: That has to be a tuning nightmare.
16: Yeah. Well, I don't know. I suppose if you just flip the neck around and tighten it up, it tunes itself. But I don't know. It was an amazing piece of engineering. So it's amazing, you know, what you can get into an aircraft.
15: Right.
16: And I mean, you can fly with a kazoo. I think that's all I could carry.
15: Wax paper and a comb, and you got it down.
16: So the Ultralight Music Jam took place last night, and in spite of the fact that we had a lake forming around our electronics, we kept having to put boards underneath all the plug strips and everything to keep it from shocking.
15: Sure.
16: Right. We did manage to have the event. We had about a dozen musicians sign up to perform. And the tent was packed. We had probably 70-plus people. Last year, we had, you know, it was a starry night, and people came out of the campground, and we probably had 150 people for our inaugural. But it's now, since we've done it twice, it's a tradition.
17: Well, and I think had the weather cooperated, you probably would have had a much bigger turnout. I mean, 70 in the rain is pretty good.
16: I'll tell you what I heard from people this morning as I was having my coffee over at the barn was that a lot of people sat in their campers, and you know, the music rolls across the green there at our little airfield. So a lot of people just sat in their tents and their campers and listened.
15: Mm-hmm.
16: So I had a lot of compliments. People said, "Oh yeah, I could hear the music really clearly." So it's a fun thing. It goes with our new moniker, the Fun Fly Zone.
15: Nice.
16: So, yeah, and it was good. The handful of professionals that kind of led off, got it going, and then people just came up. They sign in like you'd do at any open mic.
15: Right. So, first of all, John, tell us a little bit about you let's start with you and your music, and then you and your aviation.
16: Oh, okay. Music. I was trained at the Cleveland Institute of Music as an operatic performer.
15: Wow.
16: And spent 10 years living in New York City singing for a living. Huh. And sang with a lot of the major companies around the country, Chicago and New York. And when I met my wife, I decided to retire from opera because it's a 6 to 8 month a year suitcase life. And I'd sung in most of the places I wanted to sing. Sang for a couple presidents, and I felt, it's time to do something else. And I got involved in education, and I'm a music educator, science teacher, and I have a good time doing that.
15: Okay, back up again. You just said you're a music educator and science teacher.
16: Yeah. Well, okay. I was one of those people that spent way too much time in college and finished my career with several degrees. So
15: right.
17: I feel your pain. I have the loans to prove my degrees.
15: it's interesting. I bring this up because every single one of the musicians that we've had in this week have somehow tied themselves back to math and science. Everyone.
16: Oh, well, yeah. I mean, I have a poster on my classroom door. It's a picture of Albert Einstein playing the violin.
15: Ah.
16: And it just says, science and music, they just go together.
15: Nice. What flavor of science, if I may ask?
16: Well, it's mostly general science. So okay. I teach middle schoolers.
15: Sure.
16: So, and I'm I try to work aviation into it every chance I get.
15: Right.
16: My principal sometimes argues that I show way too many aviation videos, but you know there's
17: no such thing.
16: No, right. I agree. So I weave the two together.
15: Yeah, and my wife is a middle school science teacher as well, and she loves coming out here and picking up all the information for teachers, instructors, and Tuesday was teacher day, and they do their thing over the museum and give you all sorts of cool tools. So yes, her classroom is also riddled with aviation tiebacks.
16: Well, we're getting off the topic of music, but you know, I think if we fly more teachers in some kind of a teacher eagle program,
15: ooh,
16: you know, they're going to bring it. I mean, we bring back to the classroom everything that people give to us in our continuing education in the summertime. Right. So
15: that's a very good point. I didn't think of it at that angle, but very good. So that's John Vining, the musician. Tell me about John Vining, the pilot.
16: Well, I got, I was one of these kids that always looked up. And in my hometown, we had a new airport built. I think it was completed in about 1960.
15: Mm-hmm.
16: And my father had a colleague who had purchased one of the new hangars there in the GA area. The Kent County Airport was what it was called. Now it's the Gerald R. Ford International Airport.
15: Well then.
16: And so when the airport was inaugurated, they had an air show, and the Blue Angels flew, and I watched Bob Hoover fly Old Yeller,
15: nice.
16: And I just couldn't get enough of it. And this same colleague was a CFI, so when I was a teenager, I started flying with him. And when my mother found out that I was actually taking the controls of the airplane, she said, nope, sorry. So I had to wait till I was an adult to finally, you know, complete my pilot training and get my private.
15: Right.
16: And so I did that. And then I got into ultralights, and I like to fly low, slow. I like to share the air with the dragonflies. So I fly a powered paraglider.
15: Ah.
16: But I'm building an airplane right now. So gotcha. That ties back to education because I'm getting my kids involved.
15: Nice. What are you building?
16: I'm building an SD-1 Mini Sport.
15: Okay.
16: Skycraft is here. They're the importer, and they're also building.
15: Gotcha.
16: They're at Booth 11 if anybody wants to go see them.
15: All right.
16: And so I'm having a lot of fun with that project and getting my students involved.
15: Oh, yeah. There's a handful of high schools that have done that, too. They mm-hmm. get a kit and build. I think there was one in Milwaukee that did that recently. If I recall correctly.
17: Don't point at me. I'm not familiar.
15: Nonetheless.
17: Very cool, though. I wish I would have gone to that high school.
15: I know. Again, we're joined with John Vining from the Flying Musicians Association. And tell us a little bit about the Flying Musicians and who they are, what they do.
16: The Flying Musicians Association has been in existence for about 5 years. It's an organization of pilot musicians. And the mission is to carry music with us wherever we go, fly, and also to gather young people, get young people interested in music. And, you know, the music is like the sweetener in pulling kids into aviation, engineering, and some of those STEM subjects that we really need them to learn. So there's sort of an education component that we have about 400 members worldwide. Mm-hmm. Right now, and a lot of corporate sponsors.
15: I noticed in some of the information I was looking up about the Flying Musicians that several different educational activities, the Symphony in the Sky is a correlation between aviation and music.
16: Mm-hmm.
15: That's something that's available for folks to be able to present, to schools or other organizations. Tell me a little bit about that if you can.
16: I'm not sure if I can talk with any intelligence about that. But
17: that's it's how I feel every morning.
16: Yeah,
17: so don't
16: feel it's one of the things that we do. I mean, flying musicians, not only, I mean, we get a lot of us get together here at Oshkosh, but flying musicians are involved in other air shows and other air events as well. Sometimes we get to play.

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1: When we invite them to join, you know, we take that information and pass it on to John Zapp, who's our president, and he contacts those musicians and says, thank you so much for performing with us at Oshkosh, and we'd really like you to join.
2: Uh-huh.
1: And so that's one of the ways we grow.
2: I'm trying to imagine the scenario of the inevitable hangar flying when you get a bunch of pilots together and they start talking about flying and things like that. And that now, and I have a toe in both worlds. I jokingly refer to myself as not so much a flying musician, but a flying producer. I do music production, but you know,
3: well,
2: so
3: he did say they take kazoo players.
2: I might be able to pull
3: anyway.
2: That off.
3: Yeah, you
2: I might.
3: Just barely.
2: And the accordion. Do you know that I play the accordion?
3: I did not. I know you have a theremin, though.
2: I have a theremin and I have an accordion.
1: Oh,
3: he does.
1: The
3: theremin, a working
1: is
3: theremin.
1: One of my favorite instruments.
2: I actually have an original theremin built by Mr. Theremin.
1: Oh my Lord, that's like
2: yes.
1: Very impressive.
3: It is
2: thank
3: pretty
2: you.
3: Impressive. I've seen it. It's
2: yes, but nonetheless, so I get in a group of musicians and they start talking about different scenarios and gigs and, you know, this was a really cool thing. Okay, now put those two together and now it's I once flew into this place and did this show or parked on the you know, the side of the tarmac and played this, you know, it broke out my guitar with a hinged neck.
1: I can only imagine the
2: hangar flying that happens with this group of people.
1: Oh, yeah. We all have flying stories and music stories. I used to throw the guitar in the back of the 150 and fly around Ohio to different places where I'd sing for garden clubs and, you know, go do a performance at a school. And it was doubly cool to the kids when they knew that I'd flown in.
2: Right.
1: So... and flying is still intriguing to a lot of people.
2: Uh-huh.
1: It's not every day.
2: Yeah, it has a bit of mystique left to it, you know, yeah. And that's part of the attraction to what it is. So I thank you for stopping in. We have John Vining, a musician in his own right and an aviator, and is representing the flying musicians this morning here on EA Radio. Events coming up for the Flying Musicians, let me see here, August 8th through 10th in Stillwater, Montana, at the Stillwater Landing Splash Inn. I can do that in Oshkosh this morning. Anyway, August 16th through the 17th in Lone Rock, Wisconsin, for a fly-in music jam, and August 16th in Spokane, Washington, for the AOPA fly-ins, some of the stuff that's coming up here with the Flying Musicians. Thank you very much, John, for joining us this wet, moist morning.
1: Thank you. It's been my pleasure.
2: All right. 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
2: Sitting in with me, essentially he's co-host at this point. He's co-hosting, you know, since I don't have Tommy here, and you've been here, you know, a few times this week already.
5: You feel like family, brother.
2: Except for yesterday, which you had a valid reason for skipping out. It was teacher day.
5: It was teacher day, and holy cow, am I tired, and I am just still on cloud nine from this.
2: Right.
5: First of all, thank you, EAA, for giving us the opportunity to participate in Teacher Day. The new educational wing of EAA mm-hmm. attached to the museum, absolutely gorgeous. The lower level where you can do pilot proficiency, the upper level for the youth. We were given the opportunity to come out and kind of share what flight test is, but more importantly, how flight test is used in the classroom and how teachers can use flight test to basically impact their kids through flight and use this to go through all the different grades, curriculums with one common theme. And also at the same time, have their parents back it up. Because mm-hmm. the beautiful thing about this hobby and this lifestyle is it doesn't just end in the classroom. It actually goes home with you. The parents can recognize that passion, reinforce it. And next thing you know, mom, dad, grandma, grandpa are flying with them.
2: Right.
5: And the teachers just got on board in the biggest way. I was kind of misty walking here today, and I realized there is such power in simplicity. First thing we were doing when we were talking, I'm holding up these little foam board airplanes. Mm-hmm. Now, keep in mind, many people had no clue what flight test was. And we're holding up this foam and these profile aircraft. And they're like, that just looks so non-produced. You know,
2: mm-hmm.
5: It's not molded from China. What's going on here? And by the end of it, we had just a gaggle of teachers around. And the most special thing at the end, we said, hey, come out and see us at Pioneer Field between 7 and 8:15. We want you to see these in action and fly.

0: bring any kids you want. Okay, we had all these amazing aircraft over here on the one side of the runway, and there was a swarm around one little 19-inch two-motor model, and you just saw kids screaming and laughing, having fun. You saw parents flying. Man, it made me misty. Mm-hmm. It was absolutely incredible what you can do. You don't need to spend hundreds of dollars. You don't need to have expensive competitions. You don't need to do all that stuff. You literally just simply need to let someone put something together and see it take flight and inspire them through what they learn.
1: So Josh Bixler with Flight Test talking to us about the experiences for Teacher Day.
0: Yeah, it was incredible.
1: Yesterday.
0: So grateful.
1: And that's one of the aspects of what Flight Test does. You know, they have the curriculum and things like that. But it's not just, you know, we'll call it in classroom stuff, but also like community groups and community ed and those kind of scenarios too.
0: We started in a weird way. We started as a YouTube channel. So really this community that we serve and that we're part of is part of a real grassroots effort. And I really think that parallels a lot with what the early days of EAA was like, mm-hmm. was just a bunch of people in a farm field with their love of ingenuity, creating flight and flying aircraft. That YouTube channel turned to people building models. And then as it moved forward, the whole world was of model aviation was not based around going to a club, joining a club. It was based on flying in your backyard or at a local park with your friends and family. And since that's grown, and also since so many laws and stuff have changed, we found a need to create what's 501c3 and a CBO called Flight Test Community Association, mm-hmm. FTCA. And that was formed, I believe it's almost 4 years ago now. And that is where our education is also celebrated and pushed. It's where we advocate. I've been to Washington more times than I'd like, frankly. But there is such a special resource that we have with young and old alike, and that is the gift of flight. Mm-hmm. And it needs to be advocated for. It needs to be protected. And also, we need to give our community a way to organize around that. There's a lot of key difference between the FTCA and other CBOs, and it's not a thing to carve out. It's a thing to complete.
1: Mm-hmm. It's interesting that you are, you know, yes, you started off as a YouTube channel, but have created this grassroots kind of movement of things within the RC and aviation community. And it seems like the need for you to be an advocate and those kind of things was something that was kind of thrust upon you.
0: Yeah, it was a lot of necessity really quick.
1: And when there was some of the proposed rulemaking, you know, you and I had this discussion. Yeah. It's like, well, wait a minute, what is my role in this this kind of situation? If you could talk for a moment about some of those advocacy efforts and some of the things that you have been needing to go to Washington to talk to people about.
0: Well, there is one of the biggest ones was when, oh my gosh, I believe it's Rule 336 came down, the new congressional mandate. That turned everything on its head.
1: Yeah.
0: And along with that, there was a lot of language from things from CBO recognition to FREAs, federally recognized identification areas. I hope I got that acronym right. But the biggest one was remote ID. Mm-hmm. And during that time, during the time of proposed rulemaking, there were many different avenues. And I don't want to even mince words. Some of them were pretty sinister and pretty destructive to not only the hobby, but to what people, educators and stuff would be able to do. So we went to Washington, and we really wanted to make sure that during this time, because Congress said to the FAA, you got to do this. And so the FAA is going to say, we're going to do this. And sometimes, you know, even the best intentions are going to be counterproductive. Mm-hmm. And there was broadcast, and then there's network solutions. And we were saying, listen, don't lock it down to one or the other. We understand that there has to be a way for people to safely navigate the skies with all this new technology, but don't lock it down to one or the other. And the reason was is because if it went the wrong direction, people would be paying a monthly subscription to Verizon or AT&T for the right to fly their toy airplane.
1: Mm-hmm.
0: What would that do to a school? What would that do to people in their backyard flying? What would that do to this hobby? And ultimately, as you said so many graciously times, the gateway to aviation.
1: Mm-hmm.
0: It would destroy it. I mean, we have young men and women that right now are struggling, saving up every penny they have because they want to build and fly. We're here to try to overcome those hurdles, whether it's I can't afford it. We're trying to accomplish that. Put another layer of complexity that causes people to not know if they're legally operating or not.
1: Mm-hmm.
0: We already have hundreds of thousands of pilots that are going to be short in the future. Don't get in the way of that. So that was one of the main things that we really had to tackle, was to try to communicate up and educate up, frankly. And I found myself in the office of Jay Merkel showing them these pictures of these kids and these programs that we're doing. It's like, this is what you're hurting. this is what you're going to take away if you continue on this track. I'm not trying to argue with you. I'm trying to educate you. Mm-hmm. And I believe that the community, along with our efforts, really made a huge change. And the amount of responses that were not just, this is stupid, I hate you, but really thoughtful, well thought out, and complete from our community was just a testimony to how great they are.
1: Sure.
0: We didn't stomp our feet and make a big tantrum. We educated, we communicated, and I believe we were able to shift it in a positive way.
1: Right. And as these things often are, you have a lot of different groups that claim to have, you know, the people.
0: Yeah.
1: Air quotes here. You know, and we see this with advocacy efforts. Mm-hmm. Sometimes you have EAA mm-hmm. and AOPA and, you know, NBAA are all advocating regarding a particular policy, and they're not always in lockstep.
0: No.
1: And we see a lot of that at the RC level as well.
0: Yeah.
1: Depending on the groups. Sometimes there's a reason for joining up with and teaming up with others, and there's sometimes when you need to be able to stake out your own ground, I think.
0: That's beautifully said. And one thing that kind of breaks my heart, I think it's just human nature, mm-hmm. is we are not owners of relationships. We're stewards of it. We don't want to ever betray that. And so as we grow up and we have a humongous following all across not only the country but the world, and then other CBOs have a similar status, but their demographic is different.
1: Mm-hmm.
0: Let's stop trying to, you know, argue against each other and understand, okay, we're different but the same. You serve your demographic and understand that you are stewards of that relationship and will be stewards. But when you start setting up boundaries and making things difficult for people to join around a common cause, frankly, in this one, it's a love of flight,
1: mm-hmm.
0: it's incredibly destructive. And we don't want to see that. And also, we don't ever want to pretend that this amazing community that chose to invest in flight tests to partake in our activities – they're not our property. They're our friends. They're our family. Mm-hmm. And we're going to love them that way. And one of the biggest visions that we have that aparts from groups like the AMA, Academy of Model Aeronautics, is that we aren't clubs. We're not here to set up clubs. We're here to set up groups. And the reason I say that we're here to set up groups is very simple. The people that lead a group, they're the ones that fly the least and serve the most.
1: Mm-hmm.
0: They're the people that don't require dues but really want to make sure that people have success in flight. And it's about the activities, not the competitions.
1: And that brings us full circle back to the FTCA.
0: Yes.
1: And so let's talk about some of the activities and functions and how people are involved in that.
0: Yeah, so basically I'm going to say something really funny. Our membership is free. Our basic mm-hmm. membership is free. All we want to do is get that education out. So we have a base membership. It's called Spectator. They get all the news, all the updates. They get perks from different partners that we have that we send to them through their portal. And from that, as things go on, we can energize them and activate them and educate them and also equip them through that. And then even our low-tier paid is like $2 a month.
1: Mm-hmm.
0: That gives them the ability to have a little bit better perks, but the same resources is that they have for free. This is not a thing that we want to grow financially from. But from there, what they're going to get is they're going to get the ability to connect with other groups. They're going to get the ability to obviously get informed on what's going on and to also be able to help inform. And then they're going to, as we build and grow, they're going to get resources that are specifically for here's how you form a group, here's how you go and volunteer at a school or at a backyard of a church or do a summer group or a summer camp. I love your Young Eagles program.
1: Mm-hmm.
0: Imagine now if we can take that and we can train people how to train. The FTCA is really the machine that funds that, helps create that, because doing video production, as you know, is not a cheap thing.
1: No.
0: That is above and beyond our YouTube channel, and it's incredibly directed and guided for that.
1: Mm-hmm.
0: I hope that answered your question.
1: It did. It did. Yeah. You know, the difference between I am a flight test fan mm-hmm. subscriber and maybe have purchased a few aircraft and built a few of these things, where is the difference between that and now I'm involved in the FTCA?
0: You're part of something.
1: Yeah.
0: You know, our tagline and what we say is bringing hope to the hobby. And that's what we say with FTCA. It's bringing hope to the hobby.
1: Mm-hmm.
0: That can be communicated in a lot of different ways. But at the end of the day, what we want to do is we want to say this is an amazing activity that can change lives on so many different levels, whether you're in the classroom, whether you're in the backyard with your family and friends. And we want to give you the ability to bring hope and mm-hmm. use the hobby as a tool. You've heard me say it a lot of times. I oftentimes call them silly foam planes. It's not because I don't love flight. It's not because I don't love what we do. It's because the calling that we have and the need that we have to build relationships and connect and inspire far trumps even flight.
1: Right.
0: So I say, you know, I like planes, but I love people. That's not a clever word. That's truly what we believe.
1: One quick thing before we go, Josh, yes. If people are interested in flight tests and the FTCA, where do we go?
0: Flighttest.com, and also the FTCA link is right on our top page. I believe it's on the right-hand corner. You mm-hmm. can go there. And the reason I guide people through flighttest.com is because you truly then get to see the whole world of flight mm-hmm. test right in one page. So FLITETEST.com.
1: All right. Thank you, Josh Bixler.
0: Thank you,
1: Flight Test. 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
4: 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It's great to be here at AirVenture on a beautiful Sunday, sunny Friday. I'd also like to thank our producers today, Mitch and Olivia.
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4: We really do have an excellent team.
3: We do. We do. So our first guest is Julie Boatman. She's an aviation leader with more than 30 years of industry experience, an editor, flight instructor, an author content creator with a background in aerospace OEM product and marketing development and program leadership. Julie, wow. Are we getting old or is our bio just like, you know, it's so good to see you. Welcome.
5: Thank you, Amy. It's great to be here. And yeah, it takes a lot of reflection to understand that, you know, yeah, it's been more than 30 years since I got my CFI and the time just keeps regressing. In fact, I've been trying to calculate how many Oshkoshes I've been to, and I have to admit, I think it's 22, but it might be 23 because I have to check something. The memory is starting to get fuzzy.
3: I understand. I had to go back and just look at dates, and then I was like, I think 87 was my first Oshkosh, and then I went, oh, that's a really long time ago.
4: Gathering of the Eagles last night honored a gentleman who's been coming to 70 consecutive air ventures. So that's some commitment.
3: Yeah. That is some serious commitment. Mm-hmm. Well, speaking of which, what have you noticed different at AirVenture 2025? What's going on that really grabbed you? Because I know you're paying attention in all different directions.
5: Sure. So, you know, part of what I like to do as a media professional is distill stuff down and come up with, you know, themes that arc over the event at Oshkosh or any, you know, news cycle that we have. And this time around, the week really kicked it off with the connected cockpit. So we had announcements before the show that were around the evolution of charting, which have been extremely significant. And I started part of my journey at Jeppesen, you know, back in the day, back in the late 90s. And now we have Garmin smart charts and ForeFlight's dynamic procedures that are contextualizing approaches and drilling down and putting into visual representation the kinds of things that, you know, we were trying to target for instrument students in teaching them how to visualize what was going on, you know, the terrain under them, the airway segments, you know, that they're flying on, and then, you know, all the air data, airspeed, altitude, attitude, and heading, and coalesce all those into a visualization in their head.
3: 3D, right?
5: But now it's on your iPhone.
3: Yeah, I get that. My only problem with it is when you're teaching, people are only looking at bite-sized portions of the airspace at a time. Mm. And as you can see, I work on an iPad mini, so this is my cockpit iPad. And what I need to do with these new students is get them to pan and slew so that they take the time to look ahead and mm-hmm. think ahead in the cockpit and look bigger. The straight line, as you know, is not always the best way to go in aviation.
5: Exactly.
4: And with that, too, it's still like how you can pull up the entire sectional. Like, I would show students the option to, because there is good information on the edges of the sectional that oftentimes when it's woven together in an app, whatever someone uses for their flying application on an iPad, it's sometimes nice to see the actual chart and the edges and get that information for special airspace. So it does help with big picture as well.
5: Absolutely. I use the sectional as a base map in the G1000 in the airplane I'm flying. So
3: yeah, it's lovely to have it there.
4: You talked about the connected cockpit. What else have you seen this week?
5: So we've had updates and significant improvements to some of the OEM-centric apps that pilots use to integrate both their aircraft information and their own pilot information and be able to remotely connect to the airplane to get fuel, oxygen, and some other status. You know, Cirrus has had its IQ app for some time, but there have been significant improvements to that. Dyer also came out with the Kodiak version of its Me and My TBM app. So all of that is bringing, you know, much more of an integrated process to all of the disparate, you know, documentation that, you know, we have flying around. And I remember, you know, earlier this year I was helping a friend return her Skyline to service after its annual, and I was going, you know, through the through the paperwork just to make sure that, you know, we were all the ADs and everything were addressed, and I just kept thinking, I'm like, okay, we're almost there, you know, with getting all this information into a central point. And this week, you know, we saw inklings of, you know, a couple of the OEMs really coming close. So we're getting there. We're getting there.
3: That's really nice. You were talking, too, about regulations that have changed. I think they were holding out on us, the FAA.
5: I'm not going to say.
3: Well, I mean, they signed.
5: Knew.
3: They knew. That's what I'm trying to say. They wanted to come here to announce Mosaic.
5: Mm-hmm. Yeah. So that is, you know, the initiative, which began, you know, years ago and has been an offshoot of several modernization programs that kind of came together and coalesced in Mosaic for overhauling what has been really a certification process that gained too much baggage. You know, it just got, you know, really overloaded and didn't recognize the sophistication, you know, that manufacturers have and that the technology that is available and being driven into aircraft on the experimental market, which, you know well, I know well from having operated in that space. And also, you know, the intersection with the sport pilot program and light sport aircraft and that certification or acceptance basis and how valuable it is to be able to operate simple aircraft, you know, with a simple pilot certificate structure and do that in an accessible and affordable way. And what, you know, came out as a result was actually pretty amazing, because the initial ask to FAA was not as great as what we got. You know, we got a much wider envelope of aircraft that we can use. You know, they took away the max gross weight limit, which is huge, and they took, you know, they expanded the stall speed upper limit, and they allowed for four seats, two people, but, you know, four seats, and a number of other things that, you know, really make that a lot more flexible for pilots.
3: We're speaking with Julie Boatman, aviation leader with 30 years experience, here on Attitude Adjustment.
4: So we've seen a lot of regulation come out this year. We've also seen a lot of higher officials in our government come out and speak. One example is Brian Bedford. We had the session yesterday, meet the administrator, and despite having recently been appointed, he certainly seems like he's hitting the ground running.
5: Mm-hmm. Yeah, we definitely agree on that. He has been well briefed.
4: A lot of talk about modernization of our air traffic control system now with reauthorization, and they now have that amount that they're saying is a down payment. What changes are you most looking forward to in the airspace coming ahead?
5: you know, just a continuation of the application of technology that has enabled so many other parts of our lives. I mean, it really doesn't make any sense that we can't, you know, text, you know, and use the text basis as much. And GA is, you know, they're starting to in both commercial and corporate aviation. There are other, you know, more applications for ADS-B and that, and just overall connectivity. You know, we live in a world where the power in my pocket, you know, is much better than, you know, the power in an entire Tracon, I think. So
3: yeah, it's absolutely true. I'm signed up so that I can get a text message with my expected clearance and things like that. And you've now got one number you can call to pick that clearance up. So I work out of an airport that doesn't have a tower, for instance. Mm-hmm. Julie, if people want to know more about what you're doing these days, where can they find you?
5: So we've had Juliet Bravo Fox Media, my media agency, actually has been in business for 11 years. And we've done various projects over the years, but we're at JulietBravoFoxMedia.com. And from there, you can see not only the editorial projects that we've done, but also video projects, other kinds of content creation, and links to our other sites and social feeds.
3: Julie Boatman, thank you so much for taking the time to come by EAA Radio. It's delightful to see you again.
2: Here's a classic interview from 2010.
6: I'm Farid Gio. The final report by the NTSB involving a collision between a Piper Lance and a Eurocopter AS-350 that killed 9 people over the Hudson River in New York City last year called into question the effectiveness of the FAA's official traffic avoidance procedure known as See and Avoid. The board also called for increased use of onboard traffic alert systems in helicopters. Both aircraft involved in the collision had onboard traffic alert systems, but were not in use. I talked with sport aviation columnist Max Trescott about what the NTSB finding means for See and Avoid, and if more aircraft will be required to install and use traffic alert systems.
7: Well, it was a confluence of a number of factors. Well, the primary responsibility that the NTSB kind of laid out was the failure of the pilots to see and avoid. Now, frankly, the helicopter was not in a position for the last 32 seconds to see the aircraft, which overtook it. The pilot of the aircraft was not in a position to clearly see the helicopter until the last minute, because the helicopter would have been against the background of all of the buildings. So both pilots were really very challenged in their ability to successfully use this see and avoid. But that was then compounded by a controller who was talking on the telephone at the time with a personal phone call as he handed the pilot off of the Saratoga to the Newark Tower. Unfortunately, he missed that the Saratoga pilot read back the wrong frequency, which then delayed him getting follow-up advisories from the tower. So there were a number of things that conspired to make this happen, and the NTSB has come out with a number of recommendations since then.
6: NTSB Chairman Deborah Hirschman said this collision could have been prevented. While traffic alerts go a long way in helping pilots see and avoid other aircraft, these technologies are not in and of themselves enough to keep us safe. You know, obviously there's pilot error, and then the controller was distracted, but it looks like the NTSB is kind of opening the door towards this concept of see and avoid, and that it might be a little bit flawed.
7: I have to tell you, I've always thought that see and avoid should be called pray and hope, because I think there are tremendous limitations to it, and I just don't think that it's fully adequate. But then I live in a very populated area in the San Francisco area. I'm constantly seeing traffic, And every once in a while, it comes a little closer than I would have liked. So I think they have a real point there. The other thing that came out in the report was that both aircraft apparently were equipped with traffic avoidance devices, and yet neither of the pilots used them properly to avoid the other aircraft. So there's no question that having some type of a traffic awareness system in your airplane can help. But, pilots have to use it properly if it's going to save them.
6: Since the accident, the FAA has changed the airspace over the Hudson and instituted new traffic procedures. Going back to what the NTSB said about see and avoid, do you see in the future them maybe starting to advocate for required traffic avoidance systems in all aircraft?
7: Well, certainly EDSB is one step in that direction. By 2020, all aircraft owners that expect to operate above 10,000 feet or within enhanced areas such as Class Bs, Class Charlies, and so on are going to be required to have EDSB. So that's going to help to some extent. But yeah, I think the NTSB and FAA are probably going to continue to look at ways we can use technology to help aircraft stay separated from each other.
6: Right now, we still have pray and hope or see and avoid. What other things can pilots do to mitigate the dangers, especially in high traffic areas?
7: Well, let's talk just specifically about the Hudson River. There are new charts available. People can download those from the FAA. The FAA also has a new training program out at faasafety.gov for flying in that particular airspace. So you can just search on New York City Special Flight Rules area and find their training course for there. They've also set up new rules to help separate pilots in that area. Pilots transitioning down the river have to stay below 140 knots. They've got to have their anti-collision lights on. They now have to self-announce their position, which wasn't always required in the past. They're also now required to fly along the right side of the river, which means if you're southbound, you're on the west side, northbound along the east side. You know, for many years, I used to live in the New York area, and most pilots did it that way, but it wasn't required, and so they've now mandated that. So, you know, there are things which are being done to try and improve that particular area. In other areas, you know, if you're not flying in that particular part of the country, I always encourage pilots to identify local hotspots. We have one in the San Francisco area right by the Sunol Pass, where a lot of pilots pass either east-west as they're coming to and from Palo Alto and San Carlos, or north-south as they're transitioning from Hayward to Reed Hillview and San Jose. So if people know where the high-traffic areas are in their area, they need to really be particularly alert. And then considering add you know, some type of device to your aircraft, whether it's a MODES transponder, a PCAS, or a TAS-type system. Any of these things can help you spot traffic.
6: Max, thanks very much.
7: My pleasure.
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16: We're just really glad to be here because this is an amazing show. EAA is just amazing. Amazing place to be.
3: Hey, it's Thursday, and I have a new host. It's Amy Laboda, and instead of Rob today, I have the eloquent Mike Morgan. Mike, welcome.
17: You're so kind. We have done this before.
3: We have.
17: And so I'm delighted to have the opportunity to work with you again.
3: Yes, yes, that is exactly true. We also have Anna Dietrich, who is the founder of AMD Consulting. And that says absolutely nothing. Her bio is really amazing. Anna is a leader in policy certification and government relations for Advanced Air Mobility, which is AAM. What is AAM, Anna? And welcome.
18: Thanks, Amy. It's good to be with you guys. So Advanced Air Mobility is really everything that's new and innovative and coming into the emerging aviation space today. So AAM includes urban air mobility, which is the air taxis. We saw Wisk on the field the last couple days. It is regional air mobility, so cargo delivery or passenger delivery on those sort of short micro-haul flights. And if you really want to be expansive about it, it includes things like UAS and hypersonic and all of those other fun things too. But I think most people use it to refer to air taxis or regional air mobility today.
17: So there's a lot happening on the field, as there has been most years, but again this year, in these areas of urban air mobility and autonomy. We've seen at least one aircraft that hasn't flown before take to the air to demonstrate how close we are to this. You spend most of your time with members of this industry, and it's amazing to me that there actually is a regulatory path as the technology evolves. So talk about the fact that there is a regulatory path to make this stuff work commercially.
18: Yeah, so I work across all facets of AAM with autonomy and electrification as well. So eVTOL aircraft, autonomous retrofits, electric retrofits, all of those new pieces that are coming into play today. And one of the things that I think is really a strength about the regulatory landscape that we have with the FAA is that while many of these new technologies are not what you'd call normalized, they aren't already codified into the Federal Aviation Regulations or the FARs, but there are pathways by which you can still do new things. So there's the 2117B special airworthiness category, which has gotten a lot of attention recently because of the shift to using that for the eVTOL electric vertical takeoff and landing aircraft like Wisk that was here yesterday. So there's an airworthiness certification pathway through special category, and then there is an operational pathway through a petition for exemption. So Part 11 of the FAR specifies how you go about asking to do something that is outside of the current scope of the regulations. So even though we're still working on what is called that normalized pathway, we're doing rulemaking activities right now, sort of co-creating a more stable regulatory landscape for this new technology, it is possible to get started today.
3: You use the analogy of the three-legged stool when you were talking about how this is going to happen, and it's going to happen like it's going to evolve all at once, but in the next 3-4 years. Can you explain a little better about that?
18: Yeah, absolutely. So it's not my analogy. It's one that's out there a lot to sort of talk about the different pieces of our aviation industry and landscape more broadly. Regulations also follow that pattern. So you talk about the three legs of airworthiness certification. So how do you know that the aircraft itself is safe? You talk about airmen and operations, and you talk about airspace integration. So you have the aircraft, you have the people operating it, and you have the airspace in which it's flying. And all three of those pieces obviously have to be done well in order to bring something safely into market and have it be useful. So you can certify an aircraft, but that by itself doesn't mean it can do anything other than sit and look pretty in your hangar. And you have to have people that are trained to operate it appropriately, and you have to have airspace integration such that it can play nice with others.
3: And rules that determine how to train people and what makes someone who's qualified to fly it. Am I right about that?
18: Yeah. So right now, most of our pilot training requirements, many of the people listening are probably familiar with Part 61. That's where you just sort of define how you get a pilot's license today. And that was written with sort of our legacy aviation concept in mind. If you're learning stick and rudder skills, you know, flying by the seat of your pants, I have my private pilot license, I learned how to fly in a Tomahawk. That's really geared at that type of flying. And what we're seeing now is the role of the pilot is evolving as we start making aircraft smarter and smarter. The FADEC is a great example of that. So you used to have to know how to manually analog control your engine.
17: FADEC means?
18: Digital electronic flight control for your engine. That's turned into a word in my head.
17: I think we all do that.
18: But it's your engine control. So, you know, that's something where you used to have to dial in all of those mixtures and everything yourself, and now you have a system on board the aircraft that's smart enough to do that for you, so you don't have to know how to do that anymore. So that's an example of something we've kind of already delegated to a system on board the aircraft. And as these aircraft become more and more advanced and more complex, more of those functions are being delegated to systems on board the aircraft. So the pilot role is shifting And you're having to become more of a systems manager, having more broader situational awareness and oversight, as opposed to, you know, actual like stick and rudder flying of an aircraft.
3: That changes ab initio completely, doesn't it? I mean, if you're going powered lift, your from zero to wherever you want to be is going to be totally different.
18: It's really interesting because there's a huge need for, you know, pilots to support traditional commercial aviation today, but also for this emerging industry. You know, if the projected market numbers are anywhere close to accurate, we're going to need, you know, thousands of people to engage in this new industry. And many of them will need to engage either as onboard pilots with significant levels of support onboard that aircraft or as remote operators. So, and it's very interesting to me, is not only are we imagining a future where there's a lot of remote operators supervising and strategically directing these aircraft, but they're all being flown unmanned for their flight testing program. So that capability is already there. We've got thousands and thousands of full-size vehicle, uncrewed autonomous flight testing of these aircraft under our belts as an industry. And some of them will be adding a pilot for going into commercial service, and some of them won't. So it's a really interesting mix of how we're approaching this.
17: If you're just joining us, we're having a conversation with Anna Dietrich, who is a consultant to industries that are focused on things like autonomy and urban air mobility. When you think about these three legs of the stool that are all being worked at the same time, how much unity is there in terms of philosophy and execution?
18: Oh, that's a really fantastic question, and there's not a very simple answer to it. So what we're seeing right now is, you know, there's certainly an effort on the part of the different lines of business within the FAA to collaborate and work together on this. The Mosaic rulemaking that was just put in the Federal Register on Monday is a great example of that sort of collaborative activity. That rulemaking deals with all three of those pieces. In varying extensive completeness or appropriateness for the industry, but they're all there, and that's really fantastic to see that sort of coordinated effort. We have other rulemakings that that have been out or are coming out that deal with single pieces of that. So it's really, you know, it's encouraging to see this starting. It's encouraging to see all the different lines of business within the FAA starting to engage in this new space. But this is, if I had to pick sort of one challenge from a regulatory perspective, it would be that. It would be, how do we effectively coordinate between airworthiness and operations and training and maintenance and all of the integration? Because right now we're in a little bit of a catch-22 as an industry where the operational paradigms are changing, and there's a question about, well, what does that do for your hardware requirements? What does that do for your airworthiness requirements? Do the same airworthiness requirements still apply in a new operational paradigm? And depending on the project, the answer is yes or no. And it's a really interesting sort of back and forth that we have going, a little bit of a chicken and egg problem. So it's going to take some boldness and some folks just sort of stepping out and saying, no, we can do it like this.
3: You know, it's really interesting because to me, that's terrifying. When I look out there, I see fairly mature hardware paradigms, and I'm worried that if the regulations can't support them, we got to start all over again.
18: So my thesis is that the existing airworthiness requirements are completely applicable to an aircraft, regardless of how it's being operated, regardless of where that pilot is. You know, basic physics is still basic physics.
3: Thank goodness.
18: So, and a lot of the requirements that have been written using the word pilot or flight crew are actually getting at a fundamental aerodynamic characteristic of that aircraft as opposed to a pilot requirement for that aircraft. So, you know, buffeting, you know, there's a requirement that buffeting not be so severe as to interfere with the pilot's operation of that aircraft or to cause undue fatigue. If the pilot's on the ground, that doesn't matter, but you still want to design an aircraft that has a good stall characteristics. So, you know, that's one of, as an example. So mm-hmm. I think the existing airworthiness rules are quite good and quite applicable. The trick is looking at what additional functions does that hardware have to perform, and going through that intended functions certification of showing that, yes, my plane does what I say it does.
17: The consulting work that you do is a little bit like coaching, I think. Participants in industry on how to work through the labyrinth, how to work with regulators effectively. What's the I don't know, it's almost an unfair question. How would you boil down your consulting philosophy to maybe one big message, one big rule that you wish your clients could consistently adopt would really move the needle?
18: I think we have to acknowledge that industry and FAA are on the same team. We all want safe aircraft. We all want the industry to succeed. We all want people to use aviation more regularly in their daily lives. And when you realize that there's a good reason for the requirements and there's a good reason for the questions that are being asked, that changes the mindset a lot of the times from how do I get around this to how do I take this and use it for my advantage to make my design better.
3: You've had a lot of fun this week at AirVenture because I know you have clients on the field. I know you've been roaming around. You don't have a booth or anything like that, but you do have a website. And there is a way for someone who might be in process and be looking for your kind of advice to find you. Can you tell people?
18: Yeah, you can find me on LinkedIn, Anna Maracek Dietrich, or you can find me at Anna M. Dietrich. That's A-N-N-A, M as in Mike, Dietrich.com.
3: .com. All right. 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
19: At the Welcome Center, and you are listening to EAA Radio Live. Joining me, Scotty Wilson, who is the managing director of the Blue Dream, the Bugatti 100 project, and also joining us now, Simon Burney, who I understand you are the voice and the face of the project overseas. Is that correct?
20: Yeah, I've got a different mask on today, to be fair.
19: But you're also very heavily involved in the project. What's your role in the Blue Dream?
20: So I have to go and find some people that have money. And what we're looking for is commercial association, commercial sponsorship. If you look at what we're trying to do, look at what we will do, there are people out there that will see this lady and think, you know what, I want to be part of this. And that's our message. We want to take dreams out to the next generation. Show them it can be done, and have people who want to be part of that join our journey and help us.
19: This really is one of the ultimate home-built projects. I mean, you talk about starting from scratch. I mean, literally, you came up, Scotty, you came to the EAA Museum, took measurements, detailed pictures of the airplane when it was here. Where did you go from there? I mean, were we using computer-aided design? Is this all hand-drawn?
21: It's all hand-drawn.
19: Really?
21: All the basic structure is. We started with the original airplane and one drawing. Back on our grid wall is a long, narrow drawing of a side view of the fuselage. That fuselage has some measurements in millimeters, but what we didn't know is whether or not those were accurate. So we took a couple of those measurements, we compared them against what we knew to be the original airplane, found out those were valid, assumed the rest of the measurements were valid, which they were. And we built the airplane basically from that drawing, and we computer modeled, in a way, with a digital measuring device, computer modeled the exterior of the airplane. Now, there are no plans. We've drawn no plans either. Everything I've done, I've transferred to the working surface and cut it out. So we built this whole airplane essentially by drawing the shape on the piece of wood we're using, putting it together, and that's it. But it is scratch built.
19: Okay. So when did you start the actual project?
21: We laid the first piece of lumber on the 1st of July, 2009.
19: Okay.
21: Okay. So we're 2 years into the project, and we should fly, if the gearbox gets completed, we should fly by the end of the year.
19: Okay. What? Because it's never good to ask a home builder when they're going to fly their airplane, because no pressure at all, right?
21: No.
19: Because there's always, it's 90% complete and 104% to go.
21: The fact is, it is structurally complete now.
19: Okay.
21: And most of the rest of the parts that we have to have for the airplane are already finished, awaiting to be installed. But the long pole in the tent is the gearbox. It's very expensive, very complex, and it's being built over in England.
19: All right. So for folks who are not familiar with the twin power plant on this this very unique airplane, why is the gearbox so difficult?
21: Gearbox is different from most other airplanes because we have two engines behind the pilot, and they drive the propellers via drive shafts that run either side of the pilot to a gearbox in the nose of the airplane that converts that power into two contra-rotating propellers. Very advanced for the time and very complex and expensive. What we're hoping Simon can do is to raise the money to buy the gearbox.
19: Okay.
21: So I don't have to mortgage my house.
19: There we go.
21: Again.
19: Again. And this really is a labor of love for you.
21: Yes.
19: Why the interest in this particular airplane? I mean, if you were going to build an airplane, you could. There's any number of air, you know, kits that are available or plans. You could design your own. But what's the fascination with this particular airplane?
21: I've been to Europe many times. Bugatti is a celebrity there. He built 8,000 cars, but only one airplane. It is arguably the most elegant airplane ever designed, the most technologically advanced for its time. No one had ever done it before. Had to be done.
19: The spirit of the home builder is right there, and the project is here. You're answering questions. You were here all day yesterday. Mm-hmm. You still have a voice today, which means we're going good. Day two.
21: Yeah.
19: What's the reaction been from people coming to the show and seeing the project?
21: You know, actually, I think Simon might be a better answer, because let me say this: Simon's been a part of our team for several months. But he never saw the airplane till he came to Oshkosh. So I think he can give you a better sense of how people are responding than I can.
20: So I've called the airplane a beautiful lady, and she is. You know, all of the modeling that I'd seen, all of the pictures that I'd seen, she's incredible. But until you touch her, until you actually look at her square on and realize that if she was coming down at 30 degrees towards you, which she will do, and you're in that, you know, part of 250,000 people watching that happen, she's beautiful. She looks like a bird of prey coming down. She had teeth, you would run. She's beautiful. And the amount of people who come out, Scotty gave me a story when I came out saying there was a guy who walked past and said, "You've got to come see this." The number of people that pick up their cell phones as we're, you know, talking, selling our merchandise, saying, "You've got to come see this." That in itself is amazing. I've just walked around just having a look out. There's no interest like this. This is, Scotty's words, singularly unique. She's beautiful.
19: Indeed. And the airplane is on display here at the Welcome Center all week. You'll be here answering questions, trying to raise a little money to make sure the project...
20: Just a little.
19: Just a little to see it all the way through to completion. And I think... It's kind of a win-win for us here, because it's a great draw to the Welcome Center and wonderful to be able to show this project off. I mean, we've seen, you know, stories in the magazine and on the website and things, but as you say, Simon, to actually see it in person is really an amazing experience.
21: Let me make a pitch for our association. A lot of people talked about building this airplane. They've heard that before. So when I came up and said, "I'm going to build this," they'd heard it 1,000 times already. But as soon as they saw evidence that we were serious, the EAA staff have been the most supportive people you could ever imagine. And what it says is this: our association is member-focused, member-driven, and you would not believe the amount of support I've gotten. The EAA Museum lent to us a truckload of parts to allow us to reproduce those parts for this airplane. They let us crawl all over it. They've publicized it. So now it sits here in the member center because it is the ultimate scratch-built project. It is what the EAA is all about. One of the things, the recurring theme that we're trying to get across when people come by, especially to the young folks. The name of our project in French is called Le Rêve Bleu, stands for the Blue Dream. And we want kids to dream big dreams. If an old guy like me can build an airplane like this, anyone out there can build anything with our association's help. So I'm so proud to be here and part of the EAA. You should be too.
19: Well, thank you very much.
21: You're welcome.
19: And, you know, for being on staff, it's also amazing because we do hear, you know, people who dream and may not be able to fulfill it. But when someone actually does, it makes it wonderful for us to be able to support any way we can.
21: There is no reason not to do it.
19: Yeah.
21: And that's my point. We have so many people in our association and so many talents and people with knowledge. There's no reason not to tackle any project because you will help, I will help, Simon will help.
19: Simon, just got a minute or so left, but have you been to this event before?
20: So I've never been out here, never seen this. It's amazing. I love flying, I love aircraft, but I've never, ever seen anything like this.
0: You're a pilot.
20: Yeah, so, you know, nowhere near this guy. But it's amazing. You guys, you know, I want to say thank you to everyone on staff. You've been absolutely amazing to us. Thank you so much. We couldn't have done it without you.
19: Well, it's only just begun. We have... Oh, look, a flying car coming down the ConocoPhillips Plaza this morning. Now, I'm distracted. I'm supposed to be working, and I'm looking at airplanes. But I was going to say, you know, just, I know you'll be working very hard to raise some finances for the project, but make sure you spend some time looking out at some of the amazing airplanes that will be here on the flight line.
0: Come by and see us.
19: Yeah.
21: Come by and see us. We'll answer all your questions. It is a fascinating story. You'll love the backstory.
19: It is a wonderful project. Like you say, the backstory to it is amazing, full of intrigue and mystery. But the project itself, even if you don't know anything about the history of the airplane, just to see the workmanship that's gone into it already is amazing. And again, we are glad to have you here, glad to support you. Come on by, and you can pick up a T-shirt or two and help out the project. Or if you have a bigger checkbook, they'll take that as well. But it's a great airplane, and we're looking forward to hopefully seeing it fly here at Oshkosh, maybe next year or the year after.
21: Europe next year.
19: All right, but you got to promise to bring it back here too. So I want to thank you, Scotty Wilson, for bringing the project and for joining us today. Simon, welcome to Oshkosh, and again, and thank you for joining us this morning.
20: Thank you. Thanks a lot, Steve.
19: And we'll be back in just a moment. Fareed Gill will take over from the Welcome Center.
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1: The operation of the shuttle while you're in orbit, you've got fuel cells and batteries and all kinds of environmental equipment. Is most of that computer controlled, or does it require a little tweaking from time to time?
22: It's both. We had two types of computer management. One was for guidance, navigation, and control. The other was systems management, and they were on two separate software routines. So if I wanted to do something to control, like turning on or off heaters to a water tank or a helium tank or anything that had to do with plumbing, I could control the heaters, I could control the valves through a computer display with a keyboard. But I could also go to the physical device, and like on my first flight, we had a problem with the toilet, the wastewater tank.
23: Oh, there's a surprise.
22: And the wastewater tank was not properly prepared before launch. There's a bellows inside of it. That as it fills, the bellows compresses, and then when it gets full, we actually would discharge it overboard, and it would create literally look like a snowstorm. All that water was going out and instantly freezing and going off into space. And you would get it to go out like that by moving the bellows against the fluid out of valve. The bellows got in there and got cockeyed and wouldn't move.
23: Oh.
22: So it filled once, and we were done. And so we had to get under the floorboards and get in there and hook up a bunch of bypass plumbing, and we had these contingency storage bags where we could actually collect the wastewater in there and then manually hook that to a port on the side of the ship and get it out overboard that way.
23: What fun that was.
22: That was a That was, yeah.
4: You know, but you, you think about it. Long-term space flight, you are giving a, you're throwing away a precious resource, and that's water.
22: Yeah, so on a shuttle flight, you would do that because you had to.
4: Right, you could.
22: But on the space station, all of that is recycled today.
4: Yeah.
22: Everything is, very little is not recycled. Now, it doesn't make it a perpetual motion machine because we humans still consume energy. But the fact that we can take wastewater, humidity in the atmosphere, the carbon dioxide that we exhale, and take all that back into machinery and recycle it into oxygen or water, or even with carbon dioxide, you can break it down further and you can create methane gas and oxygen, and the methane could be used for fuel.
1: That's so fuel.
22: There's all kinds of stuff that can be done with the recycling, and you still have to inject energy, but you can preserve a lot of the basic needs. Very well.
4: You reduce the amount of things you have to bring.
22: Yeah, and yes, and or enable you to exploit stuff that's there, like in this, like we talked about with water ice and the surface of the moon. And so a lot of those technologies have been perfected on space station. You know, and they're using wastewater and turning it back into

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1: Buzz came back with Mike. They were in quarantine for quite a while.
2: Right.
1: Because there was an unknown, and, you know, you can kind of poke fun at the docs who didn't really know, but...
2: But they had to be
1: They were worried
2: careful.
1: About them bringing bugs back.
2: Yep.
1: You know?
3: Yeah.
2: So, I understand they found one on the moon. It was called a lunatic. Yeah.
1: Yeah.
2: You've heard that before.
3: Oh.
2: Yeah. That's Jeez, old.
3: That's bad, too.
2: It's as old as Apollo. Well, anyway.
3: So during space shuttle operation, do you actually have a flight engineer who's keeping an eye on everything, or is that the mission commander and the pilot?
1: We had a third seat that we called the mission specialist number two, and that was a role I played on my first flight, and that is considered the flight engineer. So when you think of a three-seat operation in a traditional commercial aircraft, that middle seat was our flight engineer. So what we had was with a complex suite of systems that had to be operated, the commander seat managed the computer systems, the main access to the computer software routines and so forth, guidance, navigation, control, the backup software. He also had the general navigation and piloting responsibility. He had the environmental control system on panels to his left. The pilot had control of the engines, the thrusters, and the auxiliary power units, and the electrical power systems, and the cryo, what we call the cryo systems, the liquid hydrogen and oxygen that would feed the fuel cells to create electricity. That was all on his side. And overhead, we had circuit breakers for everything. And the flight engineer sat in the middle and played symphony orchestra conductor
2: right.
1: between the two, because a lot of those systems are integrated, right? And so I can't be working on a computer as the commander where I'm changing computer software code and not affect the pilot who's trying to start an APU, for instance, right? So I'm giving you a generalization here, but the flight engineer was responsible for keeping us coordinated, and the commander overall would call the shots on, you know, key milestone decisions that need to be made in the flow of a phase of flight and so forth.
2: Now, during launch and all the way to orbit, it's all computer guided. You're not really hand flying.
1: We can hand fly it. We don't. We don't want to hand fly in the first 30-ish seconds. I can't remember exactly the timeline, but there is a point in time where manual inputs could overstress the vehicle. Very, very small, because the computers are anticipating changes in winds that we have forecasted based on balloon data before we fly, and so there is a routine that anticipates shear in the wind as we're going up, and it actually lead turns into the wind as we get there. And while the human can't see that coming, so we could actually cause an overstress situation. So until you're above the place, you know, 45, 50, 60,000 feet, you don't want to be hand flying it, because you could overstress it. But after that, you can hand fly it all the way to orbit. We choose not to, because it's a lot to manage, and we have to monitor an awful lot with trajectory and systems and so forth. It's the same on reentry. Joe Engel, who will be with us tonight, is the only one to have hand flown all the way down from orbit to touchdown.
3: Wow.
1: And that was to validate the trajectories that we were going to use and the software to control the shuttle. So on the second flight of the shuttle, he did that, and that helped us validate the way we were programming the reentry.
2: That's quite a job.
1: Usually we would just take over at about Mach 1, and we'd about 50,000 feet, 40,000 feet-ish, and we would fly that last alignment turn to get onto the runway heading all the way to touchdown. That was all done manually. And the dockings were all done manually from about the last hour to contact into the contact point. That was all done manually as well.
2: Wow.
3: What about liftoff? That's got to be exciting when, you know, the main engines fire up and then the SRBs light up and you're gone.
1: Exactly.
3: Is it quite a rush when that happens?
1: It is. Just picture the chair you're sitting in, tip it over on its back, and you on your back looking up at the ceiling, and it's as if this giant hand reaches in under the chair and lurches you through the ceiling. And that initial push doesn't go away. You know, we've all remember a friend of ours in the hallways at school coming up behind us and pushing us in the back, and you get that push, right? Well, that's an instantaneous acceleration. Well, this is continuous for 8.5 minutes. It never stops pushing you, so it's squeezing you against the back of your seat. And as we burn fuel off, the thrust is the same.

0: but the fuel weight is gone, and so the thrust to weight ratio is increasing,
1: right,
0: which is effectively the g-force you feel. So we're about 1.5 g's, or 1.25 to 1.5 g's in the early phase, and then as the boosters burn out, we're up close to 2.5 g's, and the boosters burn out and go away, and the thrust drops. And so now we drop back to 1.25, 1.5 g's, and then by the time we get to orbit, we're pulling about 3 g's, squeezing your chest into the back of your seat. You feel like there's a gorilla sitting on your chest. It gets hard to breathe.
1: Yeah.
0: And so that whole phase is pretty impressive.
2: When you have SRB separation, is there a vibration that you feel in the craft?
0: You feel kind of a thump, yeah, and you can hear the
1: and the little computer voice goes, there they go.
2: Yeah. Bye-bye.
0: Yeah.
1: Wow.
2: Sounds like a great experience. When can we go on
1: that? Yeah, exactly. A little too late. Yeah. Daylight dollar short there, buddy.
2: Well, that's okay. Fortunately, there is video on YouTube of
0: exactly.
2: all of this stuff going on.
0: Exactly.
2: And it looks to me like every now and then the shuttle astronauts as well as space station astronauts, they have a little bit of free time to have just a little bit of fun.
0: Exactly.
1: Okay, Charlie, I want to thank you. We've taken up way too much of your time.
0: Been fun.
1: It has been fun, and we could go another 6 hours if you let us.
2: Easily.
0: You bet.
1: Anyway, this is Digital Dave.
2: And I'm Fast Eddie.
1: And this is EAA Radio.
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4: Thank you for joining us on Course Correction. This is Tuesday of AirVenture 2024. I'm Farid Guillot. Cloudy start to the day with a random chance of sprinkles. Right now, 70 degrees. But you know what? That's okay. 80 years ago, the weather was definitely more than sprinkles as the Allies prepared for D-Day. Then on June 6, 1944, a massive airlift launched toward the French coast ahead of the water landings at dawn. Beginning in May of this year, a group of aircraft gathered in Connecticut to begin a two-month tour of Europe, including participating in the D-Day commemorations last month in France. The D-Day Squadron 2024 Legacy Tour ends its tour here in AirVenture, and joining us is Moreno Aguiari, Director of Operations for the group, to tell us more. Welcome.
5: Yeah, thanks for having me. Appreciate it.
4: Glad you are here. I was just talking at you were born in Italy, but you're Italian American.
5: Correct.
4: And I told my wife to listen because she's trying to get citizenship as well.
5: Okay.
4: You know.
5: Okay.
4: And I have other friends trying to get it. Well, we will not talk about that.
5: No.
4: It's
5: no,
4: okay. But tell us a little bit about how the tour came together. It's kind of, I mean, because it was some very impressive visuals and just very stirring to see the penultimate moment there in June. But tell us a little bit about how the tour came together.
5: Well, I'll give you the genesis of the D-Day squadron. So in 2014, Eric Zipkin, leader of the Tunison Foundation and chief pilot of the Placid Lassie C-47, went to Europe to celebrate what was back then, the 70th anniversary of D-Day. And he flew with his crew to France. And when he came back, he thought, well, this is great, but we need to make it bigger. So in 2019, that was actually the first tour we did. In 2018, personally, I was hired by the Tunison Foundation as executive director, and I worked with Eric to put together... to put together a plan, and we were thinking about names, and originally the squadron was called the 75th squadron. Well, and then we say, well, what if we go back again? So we have to change the name again. So we came up with the name D-Day Squadron, which has been operating under the domain or the legal, I guess, entity of the Tunison Foundation. Tunison Foundation, again, owner operator of C-47 Placid Lassie, a D-Day veteran. And so 2019 was the first mission, successful, very successful, I will say. And we came back, we said, well, let's plan for 2024. Obviously, we had a little bit of the world went on a, pause because of COVID and whatnot, but we were not sure if we were going to be able to pull it in 2024. In fact, a year out, we were, we didn't get a lot of, request to join us. And then, slowly everyone came out and say, we are in it. And at that point, we kind of put the team back together. And it's me, Eric Zipkin, and Lindsay Costabile. And so we did it again, and it was very much a repeat of 2019. And having already a pattern to follow, it was definitely easier, but obviously wasn't without challenges. In 2019, we had about 15 airplanes. This time around, we had from the U.S. 6 airplanes. Unfortunately, one couldn't make it, so we flew with 5 airplanes to Europe, and then we joined up with European operators. And so that's essentially how the tour, the D-Day squadron came about. And it was obviously, as you can imagine, an incredible experience just flying these old airplanes across the Atlantic. And the mission itself carried a lot of weight.
4: Interesting, you know, flying the airplanes across the Atlantic. How did you learn how to do that? I mean, people know how to fly, you know, transoceanic, but mm-hmm. Did you do any, like, historical research about how the Army Air Corps...
5: Yeah, we did.
4: We did
5: what's called the Blue Sprouse route, mm-hmm. and that was the route used mainly to ferry airplanes, equipment, and that's what we did in 2019. In fact, if you go on our website or social media, you see a beautiful map that we actually went to all the airports that were used and were, you know, built in World War II for that specific purpose. We started from Oxford, then we went to Presque Isle, which originally was not part of the trip. Presque Isle, Maine, was not part of the trip, but in 2019, we were contacted by the airport management and said, look, airplanes stop here, so why don't you do that as well? And the welcoming, it was very overwhelming. And then we went to Goose Bay, Canada. Again, another stop that mm-hmm. they did in World War II. Then North Sashwak, then Reykjavik, and then we went down to Prestwick. Again, same thing. Prestwick was very interesting because they were the airport director is a big history buff, and he was competing with WIC to host us. Mm-hmm. But that's the original route. So a lot of work was done by the, you know, real flying back in World War II. So we just had to repeat the same route. And as you said, you know, people fly across the Atlantic all the time with smaller airplanes. So now it's definitely more easier compared to 80 years ago. And
4: I can tell you that doing a lot of transoceanic flying myself, when our certain radios are not available and other things like that, and we have to ferry an airplane that's not available or can operate in Europe but can't do crossings, all that, we do the Blue Spruce route as well. So it's still a thing.
5: Yeah, very much so. In fact, when you go to North Sashwak, you see that from North 71.
4: Yeah. Wouldn't that be great?
5: That would be awesome. SR-22s. So yeah, absolutely. That happens every day. You buy an airplane in Europe, you get to bring it here. So if you buy a Bonanza, you get to fly it back, right?
4: We're speaking with Moreno Aguiari, Director of Operations for the D-Day 2024 Legacy Tour, which is many of the transports that delivered paratroopers during the D-Day invasion. So what was some of the coordination you did with the modern-day paratroopers that participated in those simulated jumps?
5: So in case people don't know, there are several reenactment groups. There are 501c3 organizations, and each one has different name. You have the Round Canopy Parachute Team, you have the Liberty Jump Team, and so forth. We have been working with these groups for quite a few years now, so it's kind of like a mutual partnership. In fact, here in the show, we are going to do exactly the same thing. So it was just a matter of repeating what we have been doing for a long time, and one thing to consider is that we try also to work with these guys throughout the year, leading up to the event. In fact, before we left for Oxford, we had an air show at PDK, Fisher DeKalb Airport, 4 airplanes. The groups came out, just you know, get familiar with the airplane, get familiar with each other. Like in any nonprofit organization and volunteers groups, people come and go. So we had mm-hmm. a little bit of coordination. But the good thing is that we have been doing events since 2019 when we set up the D-Day squadron. We never stopped doing this type of events. So there is definitely mm-hmm. a good coordination, and we are synced up with them in a major way. So it was just a matter of repeating, you know, what we've done before. When we got to Europe, we partnered up with a group called Air Legends and out of England, and they had, you know, their European – reenactors based there. So again, nothing new. There was a lot of preparation and coordination leading up to it.
4: Where were you during the reenactments on June 6th, and what were your impressions of all that?
5: Well, I hate to break the news to you, but this trip, I actually joined the squadron for the Berlin Airlift event.
4: Wow,
5: you know, I couldn't get away from work. So I was back here in the U.S. trying to help and coordinating. My job was very much coordinating the logistics and the relationships with the event organizers. So I was not there, but I was there in 2019. And in 2019 was very special because it didn't happen in 2024, but essentially at the last minute, the word has that President Trump back then found out about this group, and he wanted us to be in the main parade. So in 2019, we flew with all the military aircraft, and the last group was us flying over Omaha Beach in front of all the politicians and
4: very
5: presidents.
4: Nice, yeah.
5: It didn't happen. It didn't happen this time around. So we just did a reenactment jump on June the 6th and throughout the week.
4: Tell us quickly a little bit about what on the ground, what people will see. You have a display area and so on that people can visit.
5: Yeah, here in Oshkosh, we have a few airplanes that are parking warbirds, and each group has its own, you know, display and T-shirts and patches, and they can probably even visit the airplane before or after the air show, obviously.
4: And which air shows are you in? Which days?
5: We are flying tomorrow.
4: Tomorrow, pretty okay. Sure. Tomorrow, Wednesday, yes. The 24th.
5: Correct.
4: All right. And Moreno, thanks very much.
5: Sure.
4: Moreno Aguiari is the Director of Operations for the D-Day Squadron 2024 Legacy Tour. Up next, we'll speak with the National Intercollegiate Flying Association. This is EAA Radio.
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6: So I am not registering for the 5K at 5:30 tomorrow morning. How about you, Kevin?
7: You know, as much as I appreciate a good jog and it'd be fun to get out and see the grounds, I think that's just a little too early for me, too.
6: Yeah, I got to say, 5:30 is early. We have done the hot swap in here. I'm going to miss this.
7: That we have. It's always enjoyable. It goes
6: so
7: quick.
6: Too. Yeah. It is, too. We have Abby Hutter. Abby is the executive director of JSFirm.com, an aviation job website. That has been around, Abby, for how long? I think you guys are one of the originals.
8: We are, and it's funny. I had to do the math on my phone right before I came in, and so it was started in 1999, so this is our 26th year, almost done with our 26th year, so all aviation jobs all the time, so it's
6: You
8: exciting.
6: Have seen the unfolding of the digital age of getting a job.
8: Yeah.
6: How has it changed?
8: Yeah, so it's a fun story. You know, I've been with JSFirm.com for 11 years now, but when it started, you know, the owners tell it that it was a napkin story, right? They were at the bar and kind of jotted it down. And this is 1999, right? So that's right around the time Google and email and really the internet was coming to the general public.
6: Y2K.
8: Yes, yeah. So JS Firm was coming up at that time, and it all started with one resume, one job back in 1999, and we're up to over 500,000 resume members on our website, and we are just over 35,000 aviation jobs all across the world.
7: So having been a job firm for that long, what sort of trends have you seen both recently and in big picture? I know that we always see the pilot market goes up and goes down, but there's a lot of opportunities out there. Obviously, people think airplanes and jobs. The first thing that comes to mind is pilot, but there are so many opportunities out there. What sort of trends are you seeing?
8: Yeah, so the number one thing that I say over and over and over again in our booth during the week at Oshkosh, a lot of people assume because we're aviation that we're just pilot and maintenance jobs on our website. We actually have 23 categories of aviation jobs. So you're talking UAV, UAS, marketing, sales, executives, avionics, anything, any person that would work for an aviation company, those jobs are on our website. So as far as the trends, you know, like you said, the pilots go up and down and up and down. And we see right now it's really getting ready to pick up right now. Like, and you see, you know, the Boeing report just came out this week. The airlines are also starting to open up their hiring windows again. And what happens from what we see, when the legacies turn on hiring, they absorb all of their pilots out of the regionals, and then the regionals are just begging for people. And fortunately for them, they can find them on our website.
6: We spoke with a regional jet, GoJet, earlier this week, and they were taking advantage of the slow delivery of aircraft that was holding back the majors.
8: Yes. Yeah, we've heard that.
6: And really trying to expand their hiring and expand as much of their routing as they could to kind of fill in.
8: Yeah.
6: I equate it to giant sucking sounds. You know, as like something breathing this industry.
8: Yeah, it is. So in my time here, you know, obviously we went through COVID. That was, and we always say like JSFirm.com made it through COVID. You know, we're a job board where nobody was hiring. But we encourage people, you know, the day you stop recruiting and advertising for your business is the day you go out of business, right? You have to continually promote your company. And that's what companies are doing on our website. So even when they tell us they're in a hiring freeze, they don't stop advertising, because we've all seen it change literally overnight when those hiring freezes lift. And then they don't want to be behind the eight ball, right? So if they keep that soft marketing out there all the time, you know, it works out for them.
7: So what can someone expect when they first go to JS Firm if they're looking for an opportunity? Is it all jobs, or are there opportunities? Like, we have some resume tips for you as well, or ways to help you distinguish yourself as a candidate.
8: Yeah, so a really important part of our website is we are completely free for job seekers. So that's the number one thing. There's no fee. So they also don't even have to create an account, right? Who wants another password and another login? They can apply to jobs as a guest every single day. We encourage them to create an account, because when they do that and they upload their resume to our database, guess who's searching the resumes in our database? The companies, right? So we review every new member that comes on. We don't offer a resume service, but we do review the resumes. You'd be surprised. Sometimes people will accidentally update or upload their State Farm insurance, right? And we can't muddy our database. So we'll call and say, hey, you know, I think you meant to upload your resume, but we got your, you know, your State Farm bill. So we're reviewing them that way. But we just tell people, you know, get on, even if you're not, everybody's always interested in what they're worth, right? And with the way the companies are throwing out the sign-on bonuses, the relocation assistance, we find people that are even gainfully and actively employed, they're on our site and they're browsing and looking to see, you know, for those new opportunities.
7: Is there anything you see that you feel makes candidates kind of stand out better or notice more successful than maybe some people who take a little bit longer to find a position?
8: So the number one thing I hear from companies is they're always looking at when resumes were updated, which I think is a twofold deal. You know, and I use myself as an example. Like I said, I've been with JS Firm for 11 years. Guess when the last time is that I touched my resume? 11 years ago, right? So, but I know that companies are looking at that last updated. So I always use myself, and I said, look, call, pick up the phone, call the people. So my recommendation is, to a job seeker, if you're actively looking for work, update your resume on JS Firm, because it's also going to bump you to the top of the list. And if you're not looking, they'll still dig and find you.
6: We are talking with Abby Hutter. She is the executive director of JSFirm.com. Jobs, jobs, jobs, but not just aviation. You guys, it's a very big job board at this point, as you were speaking with us earlier about, and not just pilots, not just mechanics. Mm-hmm. There's such a broad stream. What would your advice be to someone here at AirVenture listening in today who is thinking about starting into aviation and is wandering around the field, taking it all in? Where would they start? Where to build that resume, to think about where they want to go in aviation? Yeah. They don't know what they want to be when they grow up.
8: Yeah, so my recommendation, number one recommendation, is to network, right? And aviation is the best place to do that. You know, everybody is so nice and really open door. They want to talk to you. And the number one reason why we're here is because we are partnered with EAA, JSFirm.com, and we help promote their career fair every year. So if you're wondering or you're curious at the Career and Education Center, which is over close to the Boeing tent, if you go there, there are over 20 companies that are hiring on site. Some are making offers on site, right? And it, again, not just pilots, not just mechanics, but sales, executives, marketing people. And then also, they're not all participating from that tent. You have Cirrus, Textron, right? They have like 90 by 90 booths. They are also participating, but it's from their booth. So come to the Career and Education Center, network, talk. You'll find jsfirm.com right at the front of that booth. So I'll be there, you know, through Sunday at 4. So I'm happy to talk to anyone that has any questions or if I can make an introduction to a company for them.
6: Okay. And if they're going home with this, do you have any advice for where they would even start? Because, you know, when you're starting on your resume for the first time, it's very intimidating.
8: Sure.
6: Because maybe you don't have anything to put that says aviation on it at first. How do you build that? What's your advice, having seen so many of them?
8: Yeah, so I think there's a lot of skills that across different industries, right? So I think, you know, sitting down and looking at, you know, what are your strong skills? Is it communication, right? Is it, or are you an organized person? Those are things. I mean, aviation, I don't know of any other industry that you have to be perfect, right? So figuring out what those cross skills are and really highlighting those and just showing, you know, outside of that, the physical resume, again, it's that networking. So you're in a great place to do that here. But then if you're not at the show, you know, our website, jsfirm.com, I also recommend going and looking at the job you're interested in, looking at that job description, and then making your resume match that as best as possible.
7: Are there any events outside of AirVenture? Obviously, this is the big week, but year-round, too, what else can someone do if they want to interact with JS Firm? Do you attend other career fairs? Are there other presentations that JS Firm holds?
8: We do. So we partner with AOPA. We partner with Sun and Fun. We do, you know, PAPA, NGPA. We have 76 partners, so when they have events, we attend those. But year-round, 24 hours a day, our website's completely free to visit and search those opportunities.
6: That sounds exciting. People need to understand, and I found this because I do some resume writing mm-hmm. seminars. I find that they're intimidated just to get that mission statement at the top, and then they need to work on what can I already do.
8: Mm-hmm.
6: And if you can type, if you can organize, have you completed something,
8: right?
6: So a certificate or something to prove that you finished things.
7: And even on the topic of when you have the resume, networking too, it can be very intimidating, and I feel like some people might be shy to go up and start that conversation. But would you agree that it's important to, you know, go out there and at least introduce yourself and have an opening statement other than just saying, hi, I am so and so looking for a job? Have something interesting to try and say to get a discussion going, and that'll often make it easier to talk.
8: Of course. And here, you know, especially during this week, I find I even have new employees with me that have only been with JS Firm. I'm like, look, when you walk up to a company or you're in line at the A&W booth and someone's behind you, if you tell someone it's your first time at Oshkosh, you're literally encompassed, right? They want to make sure, you know, that kicks that conversation off. And then I really think you can lead into, you know, hey, I'm actually really interested in aviation. You know, what opportunities do you have that are outside of, you know, the touch labor, right? So not the flying, not the mechanical side, but, you know, just looking for good. I think most companies are just looking for good, hardworking people. I know we are. We're hiring as well.
6: Abby, you're on the field here in the Career Center.
8: Correct.
6: Okay. And you're online at jsfirm.com, correct?
8: Yes, that's correct.
6: We've been speaking with Abby Hutter. She is the executive director of JS Firm. Thanks so much for coming to visit us at EAA Radio.
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10: I am Lynn May with the DAV flight team.
1: Okay, that Dave's flight team?
10: Now, you know what? If it was Dave, wouldn't it have an E on it?
11: No.
1: No. Not the way I spell.
10: Okay. No, you know, it's funny, though. We get a lot of people come up to us and say, what is DAV?
1: Yeah.
10: You know, and we're the Disabled American Veterans. And the reason we do the outreach program that we're here to do in Oshkosh is to tell people who we are and what we do and what we're about. And we do a lot of exciting things to get them to come see us. And, you know, just public awareness. That's what it's all about.
1: And then I guess you'd make it possible for some disabled veterans to fly?
10: It's rare that we go to a show when a veteran or whoever says, hey, how can I get a ride on that airplane?
1: Yeah, okay.
10: You know, we bring in the B-25.
1: Come on, veterans.
10: Yeah, there you go. But the B-25 is one of those beautiful airplanes that really does draw some attention. And, it, you know, that airplane's earned it. It launched off the Hornet during World War II to bomb Tokyo. As you saw yesterday, that first and last flights, the first flight on there, and those guys were volunteers. Such rich history. And that mission was so important back in 1942. Wow. But I'll tell you what, the B-25 is here on another mission, and that's one of public service and service to veterans. And that's why we're here.
11: And by B-25, we're talking, of course, about Panchito.
10: Yes, we are.
11: And you can't miss this thing. It's polished so nicely. You can shave in this thing.
10: Yeah, yeah. If you guys are not doing anything later, you want to come by, we'll give you a rag and some polish. And
1: oh, I thought
10: we shine
1: you were
10: that all the time. Yeah, yeah.
1: I thought
10: sorry.
1: You were going to let us shave in it or something.
11: I was hoping they let us sit in the cockpit and make engine noises, but so much for that.
1: Okay.
10: Well, we would do that for you.
11: Uh-oh. And why as for long me as and not for him?
1: Because they need something to put up on YouTube.
11: I think we've already made that. Thank you very much.
10: Well, the B-25, like I said, the history is so rich, and the mission is so important. I know you talked with Don Samuels earlier in the week.
1: Yes, ma'am.
10: Our national commander, and he told you so much about the down nitty-gritty benefits and the reason that we do what we do for veterans. And those things are so important. But, you know, right along with that, we like to have a good time. We bring in the B-25 to keep that history alive. We talk to the young folks, not only the veterans that are coming back, but some of the young people that come by. They don't know what the DAV is all about. They don't. Some of them don't understand really what those veterans did for them. You know, all gave some. Some gave all.
1: Right, exactly.
10: For our freedom. So we can't say enough about them and be grateful enough. But we have a good time. We have stickers we give out. We have information about the B-25 and the DAV. We got all kinds of brochures. We bring in the local DAV chapter members to come and work with us there at our display. Because if you have a specific question, you know, where do you guys meet? What time's your meetings? Or what do you do about this or that? Or how could I get a ride to the VA hospital if I need it? Those are the people that really can answer those questions. We bring it in, we create that awareness, and we make it available to anybody out there. And, you know, they do the rest. So they're all my heroes. I get to travel the country with this program, reaching out to the veterans and the patriotic public, and I get to meet America's greatest heroes, and that's all those veterans out there. No matter what their job was, if they served our country, they're my heroes.
1: And emphasized nicely, I'd say, with that jet pass.
11: Absolutely.
10: That's right. Sound of freedom, right?
1: Hey, there you go.
11: There it is.
10: Yeah.
1: Well, we appreciate everything you've done for the disabled American vets, and maybe someday they won't need your services because we won't make any more. But,
10: well, you know, that's kind of a lovely thought.
1: Yeah, I know, but
10: wouldn't
1: this is
10: I be
1: the real
10: out of
1: world.
10: A job, though? No,
11: hey,
10: no.
11: Would you mind being out of that job, though?
10: Not at all. Not at all. You know, like I said, we can't do enough for them, and we really want to emphasize that it's veterans helping veterans, and we're not just here for veterans, but here to tell everybody out there what you can do to help as well. I mean, donate to your local DAV. Donate your time. You can volunteer to drive. You can volunteer for each individual chapters. They have all kinds of projects that they do for their community that is specific to their area. So there's all kinds of things. And man, what better job would there be than to helping a veteran?
11: Absolutely. You have a website, I'm assuming?
10: You would be correct.
11: And what would that be?
10: That?
11: Let's just pull it right out of you.
10: You're tough. Go to DAV.org, and you can get any information. You can get information about a chapter in your local area. You can get information about some of the services that are available, some of the activities and things that are going on. You know, you could even find the little area that says air shows and see where we're going to be next with the DAV flight team. Also, if you're on Facebook, you can go to DAV Flight Team and like us on Facebook. When you do that, you're entered in a chance to win a beautiful wooden model of the B-25 Panchito. We give away one per year to all the new likes on Facebook. So, you know...
1: I'll be right back.
11: Yeah, me too.
10: Yeah, go do that. Also, if you're out here at EAA Air Venture, stop down at Warbird Alley and see us. We're also going to give away one of those models at the end of the week here. So that'd be a nice little surprise to get in the mail in a couple weeks, a nice brand new wooden model of Panchito, right?
11: Yep, nothing wrong with that.
12: Nothing wrong with that.
10: You guys are going to come down and enter?
12: I don't know if we're allowed to. You know, Radio People's Association.
11: Yeah, blah, blah, blah.
12: Whatever. Yeah, we'll be there.
10: Yeah. Good answer. So.
11: Just hand us a rag. We'll polish the plane, sit in the cockpit, make engine noises, and try to win the plane.
12: Wow.
10: You've got a plan.
12: I was going to say.
10: We really appreciate you guys because we're out here to spread the message about the DAV, and we couldn't do it without people like you helping us get on the air here and tell the people what we're all about and what we're doing.
12: Sure. I don't know. After the way we started this show, you probably wished you'd gotten on someone else's program.
11: Should we tell her that we volunteered in other places and they turned us down?
12: Yeah, exactly. This was
11: we
12: last
11: wound
12: resort.
11: Up here, last ditch effort.
10: Hey, you guys haven't seen me crack the whip, see?
12: Oh, boy.
10: I'll put you to work.
12: Oh, boy.
10: Mike and I run the outreach program, and we love what we do. We're passionate about it. We want to keep that history alive, and we really, really, in our hearts, agree with the mission of the DAV, which is building better lives for our nation's disabled veterans and their families. So, you know, it's in our hearts. We love it, and we want everybody to come join in.
11: Not only that, but it's also a very worthy cause, helping out all our disabled veterans. And God knows they need the help because
12: right.
11: the government... Well, you know, all you got to do is mention government, and everybody just groans.
10: Well, one of the big things we do is we help them with all that paperwork. We represent them the way an attorney would represent you in court. We help the veteran and represent them when they go to the DA, the VA, to apply for their...
12: Feels like the same thing, though, doesn't it?
10: Well, sometimes to some of them it probably does.
12: Yeah.
10: But we do everything we can to make that process a little easier.
12: I guess even just explaining to them how this process works is a tremendous help.
10: Well, the paperwork in itself is overwhelming. And, you know, did you ever get government paperwork you had to do and you thought, yeah, is it worth it? We have a volunteer with us that said, you know, Lynn, the reason I do this so much for the DAV is because when I got out of the service, I waited 13 years before I applied for my benefits. And he said, that was 13 years I could have got those benefits that I earned, and I just didn't get around to doing it. And that's why what we're doing here is so important. We want to reach out, especially the young people that are coming back now. They don't know what benefits they're entitled to. And if they do, they don't really know how to go about the process to get those benefits. And doggone it, they've earned them. It's not like we're giving them a handout. They've earned those benefits by paying the price for us. And we want them to know what's available and help them get what they've earned.
11: Absolutely.
12: That sounds like a worthy cause.
11: Very worthy cause. Don't forget, check out the website, dav.org. Or if you're on the property, come on down and see Panchito. You can't miss it. And, of course, for you
12: them on Facebook.
11: For you Facebookers, you can like them on Facebook. It's DAV Flight Time.
12: Flight Team.
10: Flight Team.
11: Oh, jeez. I'm losing it.
10: Well, I'm sorry.
12: Yeah.
10: Also, I think at 10 o'clock, we're doing Warbirds in Review, and Panchito is featured with maybe the Raiders.
11: Okay.
10: But, you know, yeah, come on down to Warbird Alley, take a look around, see what the DAV's all about. We'll answer any questions you have.
12: Very good.
11: And I'll let you polish the plane, too.
12: Oh.
10: Always.
12: Oh, yeah.
10: Always.
12: There's always something leaking out of one of those radial engines that needs to be cleaned
10: up.
12: Thank
10: goodness.
11: You've been listening to Lynn May from the Disabled American Veterans. I'm Fast Eddie.
12: I'm Digital Dave, and this is EAA Radio.
11: What's left of it.
12: Yes.
3: Here's an EAA Radio interview from Oshkosh 2023. Hi, I'm Mike Morgan. I'm substituting as the news reporter, and I'm substituting as a co-host with you today.
6: There's a lot of Mike Morgan on the radio today, but it's not a bad thing.
3: We're talking with John Zimmerman, who's the guy in charge of Air Facts, an online magazine that has a storied reputation. And there was a while the Air Facts wasn't doing anything. Then, John, you kind of saved it.
13: Yeah, well, I feel like the steward of it, really. It's an amazing publication. It goes back to 1939, founded by Leighton Collins, Richard Collins' father.
3: Yeah.
13: Many will know Richard. Many will know Leighton as well, a great author in his own right. And Airfax was around for decades in print, and we brought it back in 2011 at Sporty's as sort of a project with Richard Collins, and it's just been an absolute joy. Can't believe we've been doing it now almost 13 years online. But
14: wow.
13: great opportunity to learn from other pilots, share stories. About 85% of the articles are written by readers. So it's a really, we call it high-class hangar flying.
6: Well, it is. It's so different from everything out there in an incredibly positive way.
14: And in case anybody doesn't know, explain the connection with Sporty's here and yourself.
13: Yeah, so my day job is president at Sporty's, but we've had a long association with Richard Collins and his family over the years. He did videos with us back in the 90s and 2000s. And so really the initial idea was his, was let's bring Airfax back online. And the first reaction we had was, that's crazy. But Richard doesn't usually suggest things if he hasn't thought it through. And so we thought about it some more and did it. And it's just been fantastic. So it's a free publication. We do it online, really just as part of Sporty's giving back to the aviation community.
6: It's fascinating to me that the oldest guy in the room came up with the idea to do an online-only, reader-directed magazine.
13: Well, anybody that knows Richard Collins knows that's him. Some people, you know, I got to fly with him and work with him for about a decade. And people would sometimes just assume he was sort of a curmudgeonly old guy. And there were moments of that. But anybody who knows him well knows that he actually was very forward-thinking. He loved GPS. He loved data link weather. He flew glass cockpits. He flew a Columbia 400 late in life. So he was no stick in the mud talking about the good old days. He always says, I was here for the good old days, and may they never return. So I always took that as a great inspiration.
14: Wow.
13: That if he can be that optimistic and forward-looking, I think we could all do that too.
6: And full disclosure, he hired me at Flying Magazine in the 80s, and there hadn't been a woman who was writing since Mary Sillage. So it had been a long, long time since the 70s that a woman had been writing. And I ended up getting founding a whole section, the flight training department, in the magazine.
14: You guys, I'm getting goosebumps. I'm 1 degree from Richard Collins at this point.
6: Yeah,
14: times
6: no,
14: two.
6: It's pretty cool. And we lost him a couple of years ago, and that's really where the concept of this essay contest that Airfax and Sporty's Foundation now do every year. Can you talk about it?
13: Yeah, it's another thing I think Richard was great at was welcoming young writers in. And I'm sure you saw that your time at Flying. He was really the start for a lot of young writers in this industry. And he really wanted to pass that on. And his family, after Richard passed away, wanted to continue that tradition. So his family donates the proceeds from his book sales, and the Sporty's Foundation donates. And we do a contest every year for young writers, pilots who are 24 or younger, and they write an article for Airfax. And we have, last year we had, I think, over 80 entries, some really phenomenal ones. Amy, you're one of the judges. You know how good some of these are.
6: They're really fantastic. And I look forward to getting the packet from you, John. For those of you who are just checking in with us, we are speaking with John Zimmerman, who is the editor-in-chief of the online magazine Airfax, and he's also happens to be the president of Sporty's Pilot Shop. But, I mean, he likes that job, too.
13: That one's okay, but the Airfax one is pretty fun.
6: That's exactly right. So let's talk about the prizes and the real reason that we decided the family, Sporty's, everybody decided that getting young writers into aviation was important.
13: I think there's so much that you can do in aviation. A lot of people think professional aviation, they instantly go airline. But as you know, there are so many interesting careers in aviation. That's one of the reasons many people are attracted to it. Look at Oshkosh. Look at all the different varieties of aviation we have here. Well, one of those, a very interesting, maybe small niche, but interesting, is journalism. And it does take a special type of person. Your typical reporter might be able to get trained into being an aviation journalist, but we really want to encourage young people to think about aviation and writing, whether it's for a local TV station, whether it's for a magazine, even if it's just something tangentially related to writing. We want to encourage the next generation of pilots and writers to stick around and make that contribution to aviation. And I know for me, just reading all the entries every year makes me really optimistic about our future in this industry, because there's some really bright, really motivated, really impressive young people out there who have great flying experiences and know how to write. So to me, it's one of my favorite times of the year. I get really excited just to kind of informally meet the next generation of pilots and riders?
6: It's really tough because there's a rubric, and then you have to sit down and go, okay, I read it once. And I'll put my base stuff down, and then I have to read it again, and then I have to read it again. And by the time I get down to the three, I'm having a rough time.
14: So you talked about this time of year. For folks who maybe want to get into the next cycle, talk about what the calendar is for that.
13: Yeah, we usually accept entries in the late winter, early spring, so we'll announce it right after the new year. And then entries are usually due right around Sun and Fun. So we close it up usually end of March, first week of April. So if you watch airfaxjournal.com or sporties.com, we'll announce it. Again, usually right after the new year. And just send in your entry. There's real money on the line. First place gets $5,000. Second place gets $2,500. So for a riding prize, that's not a bad, bad prize.
6: That's not chump change. And I really loved it when we started doing a second prize because it was hard. Did I say that already? It's hard to choose. These people are really talented.
14: Mm-hmm. Yeah. You know, we have a little slice of that inside EAA Radio in that we have college interns who do a lot of the work for audio production. And some of them come with aviation experience and some of them do not. And they all come with a real range of skills and experiences. And in the crucible that is AirVenture, you watch in a week's time how those abilities and talents and interests all kind of mesh and bump into each other and watch those things happen. So that leads to the point of my question. Have you stayed in touch with any of these essay winners to find out what happened?
13: We have. It's a fascinating diversity. Our first winner, actually, a phenomenal young woman. She was at the U.S. Naval Academy. So she's currently a naval aviator, which has been fantastic to watch. Who knows where she goes from there. Our winner this year is from the U.K., and his article is about aerobatics, and he's pursuing kind of semi-professional aerobatic competitions. So that just goes to the diversity of options in aviation, right? There are so many things you can do to pursue that. And we've had some contributions from past winners who come back and write articles for Airfax long past the contest, which for me is really fun to watch them grow as a writer. So,
6: well, tell us a little bit about how people can contribute to Airfax, because that, as you said, is 85% reader-written.
13: Yeah, airfaxjournal.com, and you'll find a part there about writing for Airfax. You do not have to be a 10,000-hour ATP. We have lots of stories from student pilots. Honestly, some of those are my favorite because you get that really raw, authentic perspective. And so we encourage that, whether you're an experienced airline pilot with a great story from the old days, or you're a student pilot who just learned an important lesson on a cross-country, a great trip report, whatever it might be. It really, like we said, it's high-class hangar flying. So if you have a lesson learned or some inspiration you want to share, it's about as simple as it is. You can look at that page and send it in to us. We do have myself, Eric Radke at Sporties, also sort of our managing editor. We'll work with you. If you have a story to tell, we'll help get it done. You don't have to be Richard Collins and know how to write 1,200 words of perfect copy.
6: I think people forget that that's what editors are for. I used to tell my writers who wrote for Aviation for Women that it's okay. Don't get nervous. And then the ones who weren't really writers but had information sometimes, I was, how about bullet points? Just send me bullet points. I'll be okay. And I'll work with you and we'll get the story out.
13: I always tell people, just talk to me like we're talking in the booth at Oshkosh. Tell me the story. Don't overthink it. Sometimes the sky is just blue. It doesn't have to be an amber shade of cerulean as the, nightingales came out. It's okay. Just tell me the sky was blue and I was scared, right? I mean, let's write like Hemingway. And if we start there, we can usually turn it into something that's actually surprisingly good.
6: Well, and you know this for a fact because you turned yourself into an editor.
13: Yeah, Richard Collins, much like he, mentored you and so many other people, he basically told me, you're going to do this, okay? Teach me, and he taught me, and he said, by the way, you're going to write too, so start writing, and he helped an awful lot with that. So that's been really fun. It's a great creative outlet for me, helps me think about this industry and meet exciting and interesting new people, so it's an absolute joy.
6: Yeah, and it extends to, you do some blog work, you do a lot of flying of your own airplanes. You've got a helicopter?
13: I fly helicopters, Pilatus, tail draggers,
6: right?
13: Pilatus, I'm not picky.
6: Yeah.
14: Were you able to fly into AirVenture?
13: I flew a Cirrus up this year, which was not quite as exciting as a helicopter at 500 feet, but it was pretty comfortable. So it wasn't a bad way to get here.
14: That's great.
13: As long as you fly something to Oshkosh, I think that's what counts.
14: So let's recap one more time what websites or other social media people should stay connected to if they're interested in what you sell, what you edit, what others write, and so on.
13: Airfaxjournal.com is the website for Airfax, and that's all your information about entering the writing contest will be there this winter. You can read past winners, and that's all the articles, and you'll see how to contribute there at Airfax. Sporties.com, obviously, we're the world's largest pilot shop, so lots of interesting gear, but we also have lots of interesting content there as well. We do articles. We have a great podcast series we've been doing for a couple of years now, so we're aviation geeks just like everybody else here, and so that's really what we're trying to do is just give back to the aviation industry, have fun, share the joy. Sure, we want to sell some flight training courses, some radios along the way, encourage people in their journey in aviation, but mostly it's the Oshkosh spirit. It's about having fun and meeting new people, and that's what we're trying to do.
6: John Zimmerman, you guys are on the field too, right?
13: We are. We're in a big tent in front of Hangar B, Space 260, so come on by.
6: We'll do that.
14: 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Here's one from AirVenture Oshkosh 2022.
1: This is Digital Dave.
2: I'm Fast Eddie, and I've still got the stitches from that bite.
1: Yeah, well, he didn't do his job properly because you're still walking.
2: I hate when that happens.
1: What, when you're not walking?
2: No, when somebody doesn't do their job right.
1: Oh.
2: And speaking of not doing the
1: job right.
2: We've got, guess who? He's only been here
1: morning,
2: all week.
1: Mr. Energy.
2: Vic Krause.
15: Hey, guys. Great to be here. Yeah. Yeah.
1: Yeah,
15: I'm not supposed to be here, but it is great. It's even better when you're not supposed to be.
1: Yeah, he's actually commandeering the airwaves at gunpoint.
15: I am.
2: He crashed the party, Vic.
15: Yep.
1: And we let him.
15: I come screaming in there going, what are you doing here? I go, what? What do you mean? It's
1: Tuesday. Get off my show.
15: Isn't it Thursday?
2: It's Friday, Vic.
15: That's what I thought.
2: No, I'm sorry. It's
1: Friday.
2: Saturday.
1: Okay, let's work on that.
2: I've landed with the wheels up again.
15: Between the three of us, at least Digital Dave's got the day right.
1: Yeah, that's
2: he's
1: about
2: still
1: it.
2: Guessing.
1: I still can't spell my own name.
15: Yeah, you know, it took all week, but we're actually rebroadcasting this whole show over the airwaves at our tour.
1: Are you trying to drive people away?
15: No, and Jim, get out of the donut shack and start loading. We got cameras. I'm watching you, Jim. Jim Leach. He's a slacker. I'm telling you, he hardly ever works.
1: Yeah, good help is hard to find. It's
15: very difficult to find. But no, we got the greatest help. Super folks. 40 volunteers, most of whom are going to the big celebration party tonight.
1: Oh, yeah.
15: Over at the museum. So really looking forward to that. It's a chance to kind of celebrate the week. And what a week to celebrate.
1: No kidding.
15: Amazing week.
1: Do you have numbers?
15: I told you the other day, I don't dare tell you the amount of money we had donated to the
1: IRS. How many people?
15: Oh, yeah.
2: People and planes.
15: Okay, we can do the people idea. The IRS will back into how much we made.
1: Maybe.
15: But anyway,
1: they'll be knocking on your door later.
15: All the time. So, we're just short of 10,000 people this week.
1: Oh, my goodness.
15: We did almost 30 tours a day. A day.
1: Wow.
15: And
1: those narrators are all worn out.
15: Boy, they are. And some of them, you know, we're going to talk about this. A lot of them sign up for double shifts, the morning and the afternoon. I'm not sure that's a great idea because these poor devils are talking for six straight hours.
1: Right.
15: And by the late afternoon, they're not only hot and sweaty, they're just tired. But you know what? They're veterans and they are they're tough cookies. And they give a great show, whether it's tour 30 or tour number one. So my hat's off to everybody that works that tour. We got a great crew.
1: Yeah, they're all horse today, though.
15: They're horse every afternoon.
1: I'll bet.
15: Oh, believe me, they are. Believe me, they are. So today,
1: So they're the only ones that when they go to the parties, they just don't talk.
15: They don't. They're mute.
1: Yeah.
15: Absolutely. Yeah. They got the mute button on.
1: Yep. Mm-hmm.
2: And you know, it's easy to recognize them, too. They all sound like James Earl Jones.
1: Yes.
15: That deep
1: don't
15: guttural.
1: Don't make me destroy you.
15: Right, exactly.
2: I am your father.
15: So anyway. Yeah. So today, we've just 10 o'clock and a 1 o'clock Warbirds and Review show. They're doing the aircraft of the Tuskegee Airmen and the aircraft of women in aviation. I think that's a 10 a.m. show. And then at 1, I think they're doing the 75th anniversary of the United States Air Force. So they got some representatives from the Air Corps there, and they're going to produce a pretty good show there at 1 o'clock. So
12: nice.
15: Cool things going on today. Beautiful
12: it's really
15: day.
12: Cool to see Huey sitting up there.
15: Isn't that something?
12: You know, when we were kids, we saw, obviously, I wasn't in the service, but we saw him on the television every night.
15: Yeah, yeah.
12: You know?
15: And they did a Warbirds in Review on the UH-1.
12: Okay.
15: Yeah, it was pretty sharp.
12: And interestingly enough, on an unrelated side note, semi-unrelated, the Chinooks were built not far from where we live at the Boeing Vertol plant.
15: Oh, for peace.
12: We used to I can remember driving by there and seeing them all lined up sitting outside.
15: That's where you got the propellers you hung in your bedroom.
12: I wish.
11: Let me tell you what. One of those things makes a great ceiling fan.
12: Yes. For like four houses.
15: I can only imagine, yeah.
11: I mean, so. It keeps neighborhoods dry.
12: Yeah.
15: Oh, Lord.
12: Anyway. Yeah.
15: So, boy, I'll tell you, I was like super mooch all week. And no, really.
12: Because you better be careful. That's going to be embroidered on your shirt next
15: super
12: year.
15: Yes. Mooch. I'm super sure, mooch. And I'm sure Hartzell will embroider it on there because, you know, we went through hundreds and hundreds of hats that were donated by Hartzell, Covington, Concord, Tempest. And every tour, we single out, you know, a couple of young folks, youngsters in there, young gals and guys, and we especially attack them if they're bareheaded and they don't have any top on. And before they leave and get on the train, you know, we give them, hey, you know you can't ride without a hat. And they're like, oh, I said, you're going to have to leave because you don't. I said, wait a minute. I think Hartzell can solve this problem for you. And I turn around and whip. I said, I can sponsor you on this beautiful Hartzell hat with a big embroidered logo, 100 years built on honor. And what do you think? Oh, and they're like, yeah, yeah. I said, there's a caveat. We got to make a deal. You got to wear it all day at the air show. And they go, okay. I said, well, will you wear it to sleep tonight? And the funny answer is, a lot of the girls, absolutely not. And the guys, yeah, I'll do that. And so then, you know, we style them out in a Hartzell or a Concord or
11: wait,
15: what.
11: Wait a minute.
12: It's good
11: now
12: to have fun with them.
11: You've got Hartzell donating hats. Are they propeller beanies by any chance?
15: No.
12: Only the one they save for you.
11: Thanks. Yeah. Oh, that's cool.
15: That's pretty cool. But anyway, we ran out. We, like, went through. Honestly, between all the sponsors, we went through over 1,000 hats by Wednesday.
12: Oh.
15: And this is all just on youngsters, you know, 4, 5, 6, 7, 8, up to, I don't think anybody over 11 or 12 got a hat. It was pretty cool. And the people like it. They just got a big kick out of it. But I had to go back to Hartzell. I go, JJ, I'm like cleaned out. This is Wednesday. He goes, well, overnight another case. You know, the case is as big as this table. And they did. And so I went back, and I got a whole bunch more Thursday.
12: Wow.
15: Then I had to go back yesterday.
12: Oh, my goodness.
15: I know.
11: Wow.
15: I, like I said, I'm like super mooch.
12: Yeah.
15: I sent him a text this morning. I said, man, thanks for, you know, enduring my endless begging. It's but it's
12: but one more time.
15: An investment well made because he's happy to do it, too. All the sponsors are. So my hat's off to them.
12: Get it? His hat's off to their hats.
15: My hat's off to your hat.
12: Yes.
15: Thank you.
12: Yes.
15: Yeah, you're pretty sharp at 8:01.
12: 8:01 is right.
11: It's 8:10 in the morning here on your morning station, EAA Radio.
12: Oh, boy.
15: Did you guys get to Fighter Town?
12: Yes.
15: How about that?
12: Great
11: not
12: turnout.
11: Not yet, but I'm going today.
15: Yeah, go early.
12: It was fun to watch the Tiger Cats fly yesterday.
15: Oh.
12: I was down at the Ultralight Farm.
15: Oh, man.
12: And I was very impressed, and my brother will appreciate this, that the announcers were like, we're just going to listen to those airplanes. And and it was great. It's like, yeah,
15: listen,
12: that's
15: that
12: a nice
15: beautiful
12: airplane.
15: Roar.
12: Yep.
15: Marvelous stuff.
12: Yeah,
15: absolutely.
12: Radials are music. Jets are just noise.
11: Yeah.
15: Oh, yeah.
12: Okay,
15: Covington would agree.
12: Yeah?
15: Yeah.
12: Yeah. Do you remember, you're old enough to remember, when they used to sell shirts here that said Jets are for kids?
15: Yes.
12: See, I knew it.
15: Yes.
11: Well, the Connie shirts and stuff that said, what was it now? A real pilot can handle three tails at the same time.
12: Oh,
11: see,
12: my.
11: He showed the rear of a Connie.
15: Yeah, Constellation.
12: Nice.
15: Yeah, Constellation. Right?
12: Yeah.
15: That was the official name. And
12: you're running a full tram schedule today, right?
15: Yes, we are. We're jamming. We were out Yeah, they had the tent ready and rocking at 7:30.
12: How many people were already lined up?
15: You know, we had like 15, 16 people that were pawing at the ground like a horse. You know, let me in, let me in.
12: Oh, wow.
15: Drop the chain and let them go. So, yeah, no, we're rolling and rolling all the way up to about 1, 1:15 this afternoon. Sadly, then it becomes the end of the tram show for us. But, boy, did we kill it every single day. It was records, records, and records.
12: Well, you're docents need a break.
15: The gift shop, they're blowing it out, too. You know, we pull up to the gift shop.
12: Yes.
15: And we tell everybody.
12: I wonder why that is.
15: Yeah, it's Walt Disney's trick, right?
12: Yeah.
15: And we tell everybody, you know, you got to exit to the right because to the left is traffic. And unfortunately, you're going to have to, when you get out, you're going to be right at the front door of the gift shop. And here's the other problem. If you're at the end of the seat, there's three other people behind you. They're literally, the momentum's going to shove you right into the center of the gift store.
12: You have no choice.
15: No choice whatsoever. But yeah.
16: I can see next year's
12: a shop.
16: Yeah, I can see next year's gift shop improvement. It's going to be a drive-thru.
12: Or that or a funnel.
15: You know, that's like that drive-thru, man. I'm telling you, they got drive.

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1: It's me.
2: Well,
3: we're going to nickname you the Caffeine Kid.
1: The Caffeine Kid. Yeah.
3: You must be running on caffeine.
1: Nah, I just enjoy your company, Dave. That's what it is.
3: Yes.
2: You are desperate, aren't you?
3: Thank you. The check's in the mail.
1: I don't have any other friends.
2: Help me.
1: Like every mooch in the world, when people see me coming,
3: yeah,
1: they turn around and scurry.
3: Yep. They're always got something
1: away.
3: To do. Yeah.
1: They scurry away.
3: That's okay. I'm so pathetic. I turn the GPS on in the cars just so I can argue with it.
1: No, I'm not going there. Oh, Lord. Yeah.
3: Oh, you guys, it's amazing what's happened up at that end of the field in the last, I don't know, 10 years or so, you've built Fighter Town and the review area and the bleachers. It's just incredible because I can remember when that was just more grass.
1: Yeah, you know, this year is even cooler yet. I never even mentioned this. Training Command, they have all the trainers right there to the north of us, between us and the bleachers of Warbirds in Review. And they always had just like a 10x10, a little insignificant, if I may say it, tent. And I don't mean to insult anybody that's in a 10x10, but that's what it was for the operation. It was kind of tiny. They came out and put up like, I don't know, this thing is like 20x30, nice big presence. They staffed it up. They had a bunch of willing guys that are in there. They were giving away posters and trading cards to the kids. And they really did and they moved it instead of in the obscure northeast corner. They moved it right over and kind of abutted right where our train comes out. And it really enhanced the whole presentation of our little corner. Great job, Rick Siegfried and his folks. It's called the Training Command.
3: Okay.
1: And a pretty cool deal. So,
3: all right. Well, I want to thank you for joining us, Vic. It's always a pleasure.
1: Okay. And well,
2: wait a minute. Is this the last time we have to put up with him?
3: Something like that, yeah.
2: Woohoo!
3: Nice. This is Digital Dave.
1: I'll be back.
3: Yeah.
2: And I'm Fast Eddie. This is EAA Radio.
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5: But listen, this is going to be a fun quarter hour because we have an old friend of mine, Max Flight, joining us. In fact, as I tell everybody, Max Flight is the geek guy that got me going in podcasting. Gee, how many years ago? I can't even
6: think. Over 10 years ago.
5: Yeah, Rob. Oh, gosh. And so I co-hosted the Airplane Geeks podcast for a long time. And again, Max was the guy that got me started. So, Max, it is so fun to welcome you to our show.
7: It's so great to be here. And I haven't seen you in today.
5: Yeah.
6: I think EAA Radio and podcasting are kind of like second cousins. You know?
5: I think so.
6: A lot of the skills, a lot of the listening habits are similar between the two of them. The difference in podcasting being, of course, that nothing is, well, to generalize here, nothing's ever live, right?
5: No, in fact, that's something that I remember from early on is that one of the things we would mention to a guest is that, and if you screw up, don't worry, we can just edit it out, just give it a second, and then start over again. And the thing I really liked that I found other people really said about the Airplane Geeks was the production values, because I remember listening. I said, it sounds like a radio show. It really does. It was very well organized, and the mics were all, the sound, everything was great. And I realized that he just kind of learned this stuff on his own. He knew things because he played with things on the computer side to make the sound what it was, and so we all realized that he was an absolute geek.
6: Okay, so the title fits. Then that's good. How, Max? How and why did you decide to start an aviation podcast in 2008?
7: Well, the honest answer is ego. That's why most people start podcasts, I think, if they're completely honest. But what really happened was I got an email one day in 2008 from someone who I didn't know, someone I had never heard of. It was Courtney Miller, and he said, you know, I have this domain name, airplanegeeks.com, and I have an idea for a podcast. I'm looking for a co-host. Do you want to do that?

0: And I thought, yeah, why not? I said, I don't know anything about podcasting. And he said, you don't need to know. He said, he'll take care of all of the production work. All I needed to do was get a microphone and this free software called Audacity, and we'd get on Skype once a week and have a conversation. And that's literally where it started. But to Rob's point about learning how to do things, Courtney had some life changes, and he was changing jobs. He had a new family. There were many, many good reasons for him to discontinue his adventure in podcasting. And he said, do you want to pick it up and run with it, or we could just cut it here and say it was a fun year? And I said, I'll try to make a go of it. And that's when I talked to Rob Mark, because I knew that I was not going to do a podcast by myself. I am way too boring by myself. I need other people. And, you know, I'm better at asking the questions than answering the questions. So Rob was one of the guys that that joined the crew.
1: Sure. And we had so much fun that first, really, I guess maybe the second year, because we're still learning so many things about podcasting, which I still think podcasting is the future. I mean, I know people are focusing on video and all that sort of thing. But if you look at the explosion of podcasting just in the last 18 months, it shows you a real trend. But, of course, there's a difference between a podcast and a quality podcast that people will subscribe to. And that is one of the strengths, I think, of why the Airplane Geeks is, you're at episode
0: 663.
1: I mean, and we did that religiously every week. There were a few bumps in the way here and there over the 10 years and 11, 12 years, whatever. But it's a lot of work. And we weren't even doing the production work.
2: Yeah.
1: Max was doing all that.
2: So let's talk about your role. This is a loaded question.
0: That's okay.
2: Do you feel enough of an aviation geek to actually run this podcast? Or are there times when you go, I don't know? I mean, you talked about getting Rob in as part of your crew.
0: I love aviation of all forms, which drives the format of the show and what we try to accomplish.
2: That was your career, right?
0: That's right.
2: When you were working?
0: I worked for 35 years for Pratt & Whitney.
2: Mm-hmm.
0: There's no point saying which location, because lots of locations over the time. I changed careers many, many times within that company. So I got to see different aspects of it, anything from, you know, manufacturing to HR to finance to sales and marketing to legal even. And I had the opportunity during some portions of that career to visit customers, which sometimes was Boeing, sometimes was Airbus, but really was the airlines. And I was fortunate enough to have many, many business trips to Asia, to Europe, the Middle East even, and work with other people who are also passionate about aviation. And that's, you know, the aviation industry, even though it seems huge when you look out over the Air Venture campus here, the event here, it's really a small industry. You run across the same people over and over again. People change careers, people change companies, people change positions, and someone you meet, you know, this year, 3 years from now, they may be working in another company doing something completely different.
1: What do you think, looking back, I know 600 episodes is a long way to go, but do you remember a few that jump out at you? What kind of guests pop into your mind?
0: Several. Alfred Kahn.
1: Oh, God, yes.
0: Right? The
1: Mr. Deregulation.
0: The father of airline deregulation. He was a guest on the show when he was, because he's passed now, but when he was 90 years old and remains the oldest guest we've ever had. Since I'm talking about age, the youngest guest was, I think, 12. And we've found youngsters. We like to promote aviation,
1: sure,
0: you know, amongst younger folks. And we found some really interesting quite young people that listen to the podcast and are almost certainly going to have a fantastic career in aviation. We've had them on the guest or had them on the show.
2: You know, I think I'm close on this statistic, but most podcasts don't even last 15 episodes. What do you think is the key to your longevity?
0: I think continuing, well, two things, production values. In the beginning of podcasting, people would say in the podcasting community, content is king. Don't worry about anything else. Just make sure the content. Yeah, that's good. But if it doesn't sound good, people are not going to continue to listen. So production values is one thing. But we try to make it interesting to people. Aviation is a very broad topic. All you've got to do is look around outside here and you see a large number of different specialties. People have special interests. And we try to explore those special interests and make them interesting to the broader audience. And having really quality guests, you know, high-level executives, typically others who are, you know, influencers in the industry.
1: Well, and I think that's a very important point, that, you know, finding guests is not easy. We often had to make phone calls and emails and chase people and say, remember, it's tonight, not last night, or, you know, whatever, and then try to generate a few questions like we do here sometimes, just to get the conversation started. And some people are a little tight. You know, they're not too sure what this all is. They're talking to their telephone maybe in the early days, but then once they realize that we were trying to have some fun and educate people, they went, oh yeah, this is kind of cool, and we always have a few laughs along the way, and ask some very insightful questions though, because the mail that we would get or the emails kind of showed that, and I think that's an important thing, is you can have a good quality production podcast, but you've got to figure out a way to keep it going, don't you?
0: Yes, tell the story.
2: So there's a lot of technical intensity around UAS and drones. Are you going that direction? Do you think you're going to go more in that direction, less
0: yes.
2: in that direction?
0: We have gone in that direction. In 2013 was it? We found ourselves talking more and more about unmanned aviation on the show.
2: Yeah.
0: And so what we decided to do was spin off another podcast. It's called the UAV Digest. And that's something that I do with David Vanderhoof, who's another co-host on Airplane Geeks. And that's also a weekly show. It's much shorter. It's a 30-minute show. And we focus on unmanned aviation. It's such a big part. And we try to relate it back to manned aviation and things that pilots would be interested in.
2: So people who are annoyed by drones don't have to listen to them necessarily on your primary podcast.
0: We try to keep it that way. We try to make that separation. Yes.
1: It's been a really fun ride on your podcast. And again, I can't imagine how many podcasts the Airplane Geeks has spawned that you may not even know about.
2: Well, you talk about this in the past tense. I do have one final question.
1: Okay.
2: Is it true that Rob left your panel by popular request, or did he just walk out on you?
0: he abandoned us. No, he had another project, I think, at the time that he had to devote to.
1: Yeah.
0: And so, but we still have Rob come on from time to time, as often as we can. We always enjoy having him. He brings a lot of experience, a lot of knowledge, and that's what I try to do with the different co-hosts, is have them kind of, you know, be specialists in certain areas of aviation, so collectively we know a lot more than we do individually.
2: Max Flight, one of the founders of the Airplane Geeks podcast, thanks for talking to us.
0: Thanks, it's been a pleasure.
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3: So that was a hot swap, wasn't it? I always love it when we get a nice crowd in the room. It is not a big studio, so it's great fun.
2: Looks bigger on television.
3: It looks bigger on television.
2: There are webcams
3: exactly right.
2: All around you.
3: Wave to Mom.
2: Yeah.
3: We have the Air Care Alliance with us here this morning. We have Mark Hansen. He's the vice president and a board member at Air Care Alliance. And we have Josh Olson, who is actually the executive director of Angel Flight West, which is also part of the Air Care Alliance. So let's start at the beginning. Mark, can you tell us what the Air Care Alliance is?
4: The Air Care Alliance is a member organization that represents all the volunteer pilot organizations in the U.S. So we go out and advocate for all those organizations, not only with the alphabets, you know, the FAA and NTSB and others, but we also go out and try to talk to other organizations that may be able to promote and build awareness about the availability of charitable aviation. So it's been around 30 years. We're getting really active now nationally trying to push the message. We think the message is the biggest issue. People don't know the services available using general aviation. And we like pilots to know of all types. But this year in particular, we're pushing just general awareness about charitable aviation.
2: Do you have some numbers that you could share about how many pilots or maybe how many operations? Or
4: sure. Last year we did about 35,000 flights, about 12,000 pilots, about 5,000 different families. And kind of surprisingly, and another reason we want to build awareness, is 16,000 animals. So you'd like to see that flipped around so there's more people than animals being flown. Animals also still a big need, conservation. You probably have heard about flying turtles. I mean, there's lots of reasons to fly animals. But people, definitely a bigger need.
2: It feels like those kinds of things have gotten more press in the last 12 months. I feel like I've seen a lot more. So your outreach is working, or it's catching on somehow, awareness is.
4: Yeah, I mean, just this year at Oshkosh, we've had three sessions talking about public benefit flying, and Saturday is a whole day. We've been working with Rick Larson, and a whole day dedicated to public benefit flying. We'll have a static display on Boeing Plaza, and some of our pilots and their airplanes will be there.
2: Great.
4: So please come see us.
2: We'll revisit that at the end just to make sure that everybody knows and hears it.
3: That's exactly right. So, Mark, you've actually done a lot of public benefit flying with a lot of different organizations under this, I'm going to call it an umbrella.
4: Yes.
3: Was that a good term?
4: And that is a good term. I mean, here we go. The show's starting. The Air Care Alliance doesn't fly flights. We just go out and advocate for all the members. I belong to several organizations, and I like flying for those organizations. And I've done collectively a little bit more than 400 flights, mostly for people. But again, going back to the turtle story, I get more comments from air traffic control when I'm flying turtles than I do when I'm flying people.
2: Well, no, you do have a pilots and paws hat on.
4: I do, and that's another long story.
3: Okay. Yeah, right. Exactly.
4: I try to represent everybody equally.
2: There we go.
4: Not sure that works, but I do try.
3: That's true. And Josh, you have an interesting bio as well, because you joined Angel Flight West in 2004.
5: Yeah, that's right. My introduction into charitable aviation was actually when I was working in advertising. And my boss came in and said, "Hey, I know you like airplanes. I got this pro bono client for you," which was our sister organization, Angel Flight South Central, at the time. So once I learned about their mission and this huge need for transportation to healthcare and met volunteer pilots like Mark, I quickly fell in love with that mission. And so I wanted to do everything to help them. So I really started as a volunteer. And then as I got more involved in the organization and became more of a passion, and felt like my skill set lended itself really well to leading that organization, that's when I transitioned into a leadership role at Angel Flight West.
3: Do you still do flights?
5: I am a light sport pilot. So I call myself a pilot enabler. I give pilots the best reason to fly. So
3: that's brilliant.
5: I know there's a lot of pilots listening, and you know, Mark over here is an addict as well. Once you experience doing something that you love and see the impact that it's making in someone else's life, it's really one of the rare instances where everyone wins. And I hear this from pilots all the time. They say, "I feel like I'm giving way more than I'm actually I'm receiving way more than I'm actually giving."
2: Yeah.
5: Because oftentimes passengers show up with cookies thanking them. You know, articles are written at EAA and otherwise, and the pilots are like, you know, this seems out of balance. It feels like I'm getting way more than I'm giving, and I think Mark could probably identify well with that.
4: Yeah, definitely.
2: If you're just joining us, we're talking with Josh Olson, who's the executive director of Angel Flight West, and with Mark Hansen, who's a board member at the Air Care Alliance. It should not be lost on anybody that the part of the enablement to what you're doing is the local airport.
4: Absolutely.
2: Now, I don't want to get the cart before the horse in terms of what priorities are, but isn't it the case that you wouldn't be able to do a lot of these things if we didn't still have and still depend upon a healthy network of small airports?
4: Yeah, absolutely.
5: Yeah, we Angel Flight West was founded and still officed at the Santa Monica Airport. So we have to tell this story a lot because, one, we want to help the aviation community, the importance of small airports, but two, it's literally saving people's lives to have access to healthcare so close to the centers of excellence, and vice versa, right? These rural airports that are the connector for people that need access to this healthcare. So it's critically important, and we're happy to tell that story, obviously, as Air Care Alliance and Angel Flight West, we're 501c3, so we can't lobby on that behalf. You know, we leave that to AOPA and NBAA and others, but we can tell the story of the impact that those airports make in the lives of people that live in those communities.
3: Right. And I guess my next question is, how do people find you and how do they qualify for a flight?
4: Yeah, that's a great question. And again, that's what we're trying to change this year, really start pushing harder and harder, is getting the message out to clinics, to regional offices of organizations that are trying to help people get from A to B. Even religious organizations, how do you connect with anyone locally that may not know that they don't have to drive 8 hours? One of my favorite flight stories, and I'm hoping I'm not jumping ahead here, but, I got a phone call on a Tuesday to fly a baby who was going for its 8th open heart surgery and was seven months old. And they didn't know they could get a ride, and they were driving 8 hours from upstate New York to Boston Children's and had been doing it for months already, and now they've been flying just regularly. So it's we are trying to figure out the secret sauce and getting that message out. We're also doing a program with the Rotary International where we're going to all the Rotary clubs, not pilots, and just saying spread the message. You know someone that may have cancer and they need to drive to get that that support.
3: You do have qualifications for the patients because you're not an air ambulance service, so there are some rules.
4: I didn't answer that. Do you want to go?
5: Yeah, that. Thank you for clarifying that. This is all non-emergency, so these are folks that have scheduled appointments. It's outpatient, and we focus on safety throughout the process, so there's no pressure to get there. We encourage pilots to follow their own personal minimums, that they can cancel at any time, and we'll work with the patient for backup plans and so forth, because that obviously is a really vital part of what we're doing, is keeping everyone safe, both the volunteers and the patients that we're serving. And in terms of learning more about Air Care Alliance specifically, people can visit our website, www.aircarealliance.org. You can volunteer as a pilot on the website, and it lists all the different organizations. So if you want to fly animals, you can fly animals. If you want to do disaster relief, you can fly disaster relief flights. If you want to fly patients to and from treatment, you can do that. If you want to fly turtles and relocate endangered turtles, you can do that. So it's a great way to kind of learn about all the different opportunities, easy way to sign up, and then you get onboarded with those other organizations, which is really just a brief orientation and some documentation, and you're on your way.
2: So all the costs are borne by the pilot and owner, right?
5: That's correct. The way the FARs are written for Part 91, which is most of these organizations are flying under Part 91, you can't receive compensation. The one little kernel that the FAA has given us is that you can write it off as a tax donation. So the pilots are donating all the costs. They do get a little bit of a tax credit on the back of that. And then the Air Care Alliance is working actually presently on some fuel exemptions so we can start to reimburse some of the fuel. But that will require the next round of the FAA reauthorization to lighten those rules. There are some currently that some organizations qualify that's pretty prohibitive. So we're trying to loosen that a little bit so we can do more of this great work that everybody wants to do that's on a budget.
2: So at this point in time, foundations or other not-for-profits, other funders, they don't participate. Not at this point. Is that right?
5: In fuel, they don't reimburse a fuel per se.
2: Yeah,
5: each organization
2: has
5: to fundraise for the hard costs of what it costs to operate a nonprofit, right, which is really just people, space, and technology. And then those that are choosing to do fuel reimbursement, you know, have to figure out how to come up with those funds as well.
2: Got it.
3: And do so within the architecture of the existing regulations for Part 91 flying. That's the important thing to say.
5: Exactly right. Yep.
3: Yeah. Mark, tell us again a little bit more before we leave. Are you in a booth on the field?
4: Not this year, but we're going to have Public Benefit Flying Day on Saturday, and we're there all day on Boeing Plaza. We'll have two or three planes, static display. Please come by. We have brochures for many organizations, and we'll be there to answer questions.
5: And if there are any volunteer pilots listening that would like to join us, we're doing a big group photo at 11 a.m. In front of the Coast Guard helicopter at the Boeing Plaza. On Saturday, correct.
2: Yeah, great. Mark Hansen and Josh Olson talking about public benefit flying and the Air Care Alliance.
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7: You're back with the morning pre-flight on EAA radio. I'm just going to talk to you because it's fun. Somebody's got to explain to me how they do those little airplane icons on Twitter, because apparently I'm not up enough. It just went by. You just missed it. They make these little airplane icons, and they're actually showing up on our feed, and it's the coolest thing, and I want to do it.
8: It's like, I didn't know you could
7: emoji
8: things up there.
7: You can, apparently, at least the airplane icon.
8: There's an airplane one.
7: Cool. Yeah, it's shown a few times already today. It's pretty cool. Pretty cool. But yeah, apparently I'm going to go have to ask someone half my age to figure out how to do this.
8: Can you tell me how to work the Twitter?
7: Yes. Or Twitter pate, as Andrew likes to put it, our production director. It's very interesting.
8: Well, you know, while we are a news talk type format station, I do have a certain love of both aircraft and music. And it just so happens that there is a association of people that also share those two particular passions.
7: Yes.
8: The Flying Musicians Association, FMA, I believe.
7: Mm-hmm.
8: And we have one with us this morning. I'm sad that you didn't bring the guitar this time, man.
9: Oh, I am so sad. I come to you this morning on a little Yamaha scooter, and the guitar I have on tour is a Gibson SJ100. It's only 3 weeks old.
7: Oh, wow. So you didn't want to strap that
9: to
7: your back, huh?
9: It's about a $3,000 instrument I didn't really want to strap on my back.
7: So good morning, David Peel.
9: Good morning. It's good to be back.
7: Glad to have you.
9: Delighted to. Beautiful morning here.
7: You know, I hate when he comes in. He just ruins it because he's got this great voice. And here I am with my, you know, sinus drip nasal voice.
8: It's you know, the great thing about the Flying Musician Association is the mix of people that are within that. You have people that are just, we'll say, amateur, maybe even beyond amateur, below amateur. How does that work?
7: Pro-am.
8: There you go. And you have some... Yeah, pre-am. There we go. And people that have a well-established music career. So, first of all, let's talk about you, sir, and your musical background and history, which, as I recall, is fairly impressive.
9: Well, it goes back. And I've been very fortunate to. It's been a career that's lasted and kind of reignited. But it started about 45 years ago. Wow. And I've entertained with groups, but mostly I've been a solo artist. The group that's most notable, and we'll play some cuts from it, was a group I performed with called the Kingston Trio, mm-hmm. a folk music group that originated in the late 50s, and then I came as a replacement group for a tour that was a few years ago. And I decided to incorporate some of that music in my own solo shows, so I'm a one-person trios, which we're going to talk about multitasking in a few minutes, but hopefully with as far as the correlation between aviation and musicianship.
8: Right.
9: So that's
8: We have something, I believe, queued up from you, I believe.
9: Yes.
8: What was the first cut that we're going to run?
9: I believe we're going to be hearing a song called Chilly Winds, which is one of the iconic songs from the Kingston Trio, one of them, on my latest CD called A Kingston Tribute. It's a live concert I performed just a few years ago. Chilly Winds is one of the more well-known songs from that group. So that's and it's brand new. This is probably the first time it's being heard in public.
8: Well, we're very proud of this being able to be done here. So music here from David Peel.

0: That was Chilly Winds from David Peel, formerly the Kingston Trio. It's very nice. So when did you, where did you record that?
1: Actually, this was recorded in Denver. Swallow Hill is a folk, more oriented venue there. And I had a collection of musicians and who joined me in that. So it was just a tribute to the group. I think they had an anniversary at that year. So decided to do that. And I was encouraged to put this out on a CD just recently. So
0: very cool.
1: Yeah.
0: So that's David Peel, the musician. Let's talk about David Peel, the pilot.
1: It's in progress. That's like my musicianship, is everything's in progress. I always loved being around airplanes, growing up in Tennessee on a farm near an airport, and you know, always looking skyward. But something happened, and it relates to EA. The Lumina Overcast came to our town in near Denver, and I was encouraged to come out and bring some live music for those that were there was potential people who were going to fly that day. So I put up a big tent out on the tarmac and performed a solo show for all the people waiting for their rides. And went out over the big speakers there, and someone from I think it was Brady Lane came out and took some video, and we talked a little bit, and they said, well, you know, if there's an opportunity, then we'll get you aboard for you know, a little ride. Well, that opportunity didn't happen. We were sold out. So that was a good thing. But I was very sad because I'd been playing, watching, you know, this plane go around. I was doing all the great songs of airports and my music. And so I was packing up and driving to the next gig. I get a phone call quickly, and they said, can you get back to Denver by 6 in the morning? Said the crew has offered you an opportunity to go come back to Oshkosh on the return of the Loon Overcast.
0: Nice.
1: I drove all night to get back to the airport, and I flew that. So anyway, it just reignited something. I was introduced to EAA. I came here that following summer. Began to learn how to fly that year with some friends, and I'm still in a progress there. It's in and out of. But I'll get there.
0: Right. Well, it's and that's just the thing. It's not just for pilots. People with a passion for aviation and passion for flights. So, you know, that's that is as good in my books than the folks that are actually out there doing it themselves. So.
1: And that's where the flying musicians came and kind of came. We talked. The organization contacted me, and I said, you know, I have a strong passion for flying. Learning, but I also have a strong passion at this stage of my life to be a better guitarist.
0: Yeah.
1: I'm a one-person show. I play pedals while I play guitar. Mm-hmm. I sing. There's about five things going on actively while I'm on stage. I'm looking at an audience, and I'm actually going feeding an audience with music that appropriate to where they're at, and it's kind of off see the pants flying, I guess. So I understand what it's like to do multitasking things, and I think that correlation that is talked about frequently with the flying musicians is true. And it makes you want to learn, be better, so that's what we're all about: is encouraging, educating people to take this up, take flying up. If you're a musician, you know you're probably going to learn how some good skills about being a pilot.
0: Absolutely. Can you tell us about some of the events going on, some of the flying musicians events going on this week?
1: I'm not sure that I'm up to date on all of them, but there's something planned every evening.
0: Right.
1: There was an event last evening, and I was not able to participate in it, but there's an event all week long. I'm sure others will fill in
0: Absolutely.
1: As the week progresses.
0: Well, thanks, David Peel, for joining us. We're going to do we have one more to take this out?
1: We do.
0: Can you tell us what we're going
1: to
0: hear?
1: My favorite is it's a tribute, actually, my own dad, who encouraged me to build airplanes when I was a kid. The song is actually called "The Reverend Mr. Black." My dad was a hymnist in church, and so the song kind of explains itself. I dedicate it to him, but it's one of the Kingston Trio's better known songs, called "The Reverend Mr. Black."
0: All right, David Peel here on EA Radio.
2: He rode easy in the saddle. He was tall and lean. First he thought nothing but a spook of me.

quiet in the place. He walked up and cussed in the preacher's face. Yeah, he hit that reverend like the kick of a mule. To my way of thinking, it took a pure fool to turn the other cheek to that lumberjack. That's what he did, the Reverend Mr. Black. He stood like a rock, a man among men. Then he let that lumberjack hit him again. Then when the voice is kind

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1: This is Digital Dave.
2: And I'm Fast Eddie.
1: And perhaps I'm more capable, but probably not.
2: No, it's just time for cheese steaks.
1: Oh, no, not that one. Joining us again is Mr. Kevin Keeling, who so graciously drags himself in here every morning. And we must give a special kudos to Ford Motor Company for providing us donuts.
2: Yes, thank you.
1: They know how to make this machine run.
2: We're not worthy, but they brought them anyway.
1: That's okay. We probably won't get any.
2: Well, we're in discussion with the Ford Motor Company about the special EAA Radio Edition Ford Mustang they're going to auction off next year. The only thing that works on it is the radio.
1: Right. And it has to have a lot of rust holes in it.
2: Yeah, otherwise it just wouldn't suit us.
1: Well, you guys made it tremendously difficult on us last night. We had to make a choice between going to see Disney's Planes and going to see Lieutenant Dan Band. That was a tough one.
3: There was quite a bit going on last night, plus the fly-in theater and the balloons, and it was a special evening.
1: The balloon glow is a really nice touch. You'd be surprised how many people out there watching the concert were like, wow, that is so cool.
3: That is really cool. And they had it Monday night in the Chicago concert, as you say. And so to have them lift off and fire up, it was really special.
1: And the movie was very well attended, I heard?
3: It was fantastic. And we opened the fly-in theater grounds at 5 o'clock. And about 6:30, 7 o'clock, it was really filling up. And so we then worked with the EAA security, and they positioned people in other places and tried to accommodate everyone that was able to attend.
1: Oh, that's fantastic. What else you got going on today?
3: That's another full day for us. And so all of the activities at the Ford Hangar that we have in terms of our EcoBoost launch, which is like our inverted slingshot, and our Raptor rock wall, our Raptor RC truck. So people have come over, and especially the kids, are really enjoying racing around the trucks out in the dirt. And it's a figure eight setup with jumps, and so they're having a real good time with that. Inside the hangar, we have our Transit Talent Search, which is where you can create your own music video. We have our Lincoln Lounge, where you can check your email, and especially as people are looking at departing over the next couple of days, they can come in and catch up on their email. We also have an autograph session, and Andrew Shashanian is joining us again today. And so,
1: graciously as well.
2: Good morning, Andrew.
4: Good morning.
1: He's
4: Andrew
1: trying to hide.
3: He really coordinates all of our operations for us, and so we have a couple of special items for our autograph session today.
4: Yeah, this morning we start our autograph session with Kevin Coleman at 9 a.m., and then Eugene Knock is back at 11 o'clock with the Batmobile, and that'll actually be parked out front of the Lincoln Pavilion this morning, and he'll be signing out front. And then at 1 o'clock, we kind of close out the day with the Aeroshell Pilots.
1: Very cool.
2: That's a good lineup.
1: Now, I understand the Batmobile was built on a 59 Mercury platform. Is that what it was? Something like that? Okay, I'm going there. I see the look of a, what? Don't ask me that. It's too early.
3: Well, it was a Lincoln platform, but that's close.
1: Yeah, Lincoln Mercury. They just advertise the same, so.
3: But that's part of the attraction of having him in front of the Lincoln Pavilion. And so speaking of that, it's the first year we've really stepped up to have the separate area for Lincoln. And so Lincoln's always been integrated in our display. And so this year it's a little bit different than the Ford Hangar. So the Ford Hangar is where we have a lot of activities. And the Lincoln is a bit more of a sanctuary type environment.
1: It's very posh.
3: Well, and we hope it's very comfortable and very inviting. And so with the furniture inside as well as the furniture that we have outside, people are really coming in and they're connecting with their friends. And it's a time for them to just get off their feet for a little bit and catch up and see what we have going on with our Lincoln vehicles and new design and all.
1: Well, I think we'll go over there after the show and drive people away. I mean, sit down and enjoy the furniture.
2: We're pretty good at that, driving people away.
3: Yeah, you can come over and enjoy your donuts. Bring those with you.
1: Yeah, you're talking.
2: All right. Okay, EAA crew, we'll meet over there at 12:30.
1: You guys have gone above and beyond so many years in a row now with your sponsorship around here.
3: Well, thank
1: you. That's pretty wild.
3: We really enjoy coming here, and so it's just a special treat for us. We do our group. We have all of our global auto shows and the U.S. and Canadian auto shows and a lot of events around the country. And AirVenture is just one of our favorites because we're able to come in. And this week, the weather's been spectacular, which makes it an added bonus. But the people are so friendly, and they're so supportive of Ford. They really are, and people are just genuinely pleasant to be around. We just really enjoy coming here.
1: Now, I've also noticed you've got the Model T tour of the airfield, and that seems to be running constantly, so it must be a big hit.
3: It has been, yeah. And so the local Wisconsin Model T owners have been the ones that are helping us out with that, and they really have a good time as well coming in and meeting with people. And so we're looking at, we may even have to have a few more next year because we've had a lot of people that have been standing in line waiting to ride in the Model Ts.
1: Well, you probably didn't have that much trouble convincing them to come out.
3: No.
1: Any excuse to drive it is a good one.
3: It is. Yeah, and then the route this year, it started at the hangar and it takes them down past the Warbirds, and so it's a nice tour of the grounds.
1: I'm going to have to take that tour because I'm getting lazy.
2: Yeah, me too. Hey, I noticed one of those cars was a little two-seat hot rod. Was that a genuine Ford car, or did somebody take a Ford chassis and modify that so many years ago?
3: It was modified.
2: I'll tell you what, that's a sharp little ride.
3: Yeah, it was pretty slick.
1: It sounded good, too. It had a nice loose muffler on it. I mean, for a Model T engine.
3: Well, and then tonight, between the afternoon and evening air shows, on the stage we're going to have the Blues Bros. So this is a group that is recognized by the Belushi and Aykroyd families as one of three nationally to be able to represent the Blues Brothers. And they're fantastic. We've had them here before. And so each year they've gotten bigger and better, so to speak, in terms of the reception. And so now they're on the big stage tonight on Phillips 66 Plaza right next to the Ford hangar. So they'll start about 6:30.
1: Wow.
2: Busy day.
1: Another choice, because you got another good movie as well.
3: Well, the movie tonight is The Magnificent Men and Their Flying Machines.
1: That's a classic.
3: And so what we try to do is to make sure everyone can be accommodated. So we start the movie a little later when we have the evening air shows. So a full day, you can come to the hangar, you can enjoy all the activities, you can go to the afternoon air show, come back, watch the Blues Bros, watch the evening air show, the fireworks, make it over to the fly-in theater, watch those Magnificent Men and Their Flying Machines, and then you call it a night.
1: Yeah. And you guys are gracious enough to allow EAA radio to be played through the stage sound system during the air show.
3: That was pretty slack. Yeah. I noticed that the other day, and so it was really cool that they were able to hook that up.
1: Yeah, how'd you guys do that?
3: That was pretty slack.
2: Kevin, I have to admit, one of my favorite parts of the Ford display are the cutaway vehicles that you have. You just have, many people have no idea.
1: They have a really big bandsaw.
2: They do. But people don't have an idea of the engineering that goes into these products, and it just absolutely stunts my growth to look at these things and say, wow, where did they come up with that idea? You got some great engineers over there.
3: Well, we really enjoy bringing those types of properties here because this audience is so appreciative of the engineering, and it's such a technically oriented group and such a really technically sophisticated group that for us to bring the cutaway assets in and have them have the opportunity, I think that it works better here than any other venue that we attend.
1: The only problem is the engine displays they have, they constantly have to shoo people away that are trying to fit propellers on them.
2: Yeah, no kidding. I was looking at some of that stuff and I'm thinking, oh my aching eyes, where did they come up with this stuff? Do you have guys just sitting around thinking, you know, let's figure this out?
1: They have really good donuts in Dearborn.
2: That's what it is. It's the donuts.
1: Inspires creativity.
2: Yes, it does. It's the sugar rush this early in the morning. I've got an idea. And by God, those cream donuts do it every time.
1: Yes, they do.
3: Well, I'm in marketing in terms of doing our shows and events, but I had a prior job at Ford where I was the product marketing manager for vehicles such as the Mustang. And so the interaction with the engineers, we do have people that are very specific about components on the cars, and the passion is just tremendous. And so to look at the technology that goes into them, I was always amazed.
1: It's amazing how fast it's advanced when you look at the Mustang from 64. And now, it's like they share the same name. There are features that are similar, but total different technology under it.
3: Well, and Ford, our approach has always been the democratization of transportation. So going all the way back to the Henry Ford days and the assembly line and making it so affordable that everyone can afford one and everyone will have one. And so we still do that with technology. And so some of the things, such as our voice recognition commands, so that our system, we call it Sync, you have command over your entertainment and your information systems. And we've gone beyond that now. We have things called App Link. So you can bring in your smartphones, so to speak, and you can have voice command over your apps. And it's just a whole host of technology and driver assist technologies in terms of blind spot and cross-traffic alert and adaptive cruise control, all types of technology in cars today. And so that's part of what we're really proud about at Ford is we're trying to take that technology and bring it into vehicles that are affordable for everyone.
1: Well, that's fantastic. You said about three words in there that I understood.
3: Oh, I'm sorry.
1: About adaptive lane change blind spot. I'm like, huh?
2: I like the adaptive cruise control. I think that's just a stellar idea because, as we all know, in rush hour traffic, you're speeding up, slowing down. You take a, you know, you have to disengage the cruise control, re-engage it. It's a major pain.
1: It's such a tough life.
2: You know, I get such a sore finger from working the cruise control.
1: All right, we're going to take a break. This is Digital Dave.
2: And I'm Fast Eddie, and we thank Kevin and Andrew for putting up with our shenanigans all week.
1: Very graciously.
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6: Kevin, we got another guest.
7: We do. They just keep coming, but we love it because we'll just keep talking.
6: That is so true. My husband tells me that all the time.
7: I get it a lot.
6: We've got Karen Kalashek, and she is the chair of NAFI, which is the National Association of Flight Instructors.
8: That's exactly correct, Amy, and it's wonderful to see you and to meet you as well, Kevin. Thank you for having me.
6: So tell me, you're a designated pilot examiner, you're a four-time NAFI master instructor and an FAA Gold Seal instructor. You've got your CFI, II, MEI, CFG. I mean, the acronyms go on and on. You've been flying a long, long time and teaching a long, long time, Karen. What are you and the NAFI membership finding these days about pilot training?
8: Okay, well, obviously, over the decades, things have changed a lot. And one of the key changes is technology, right? I mean, how many of us nowadays are not flying with GPS?
6: Very few.
8: Yeah, so what we're finding as part of that is it's becoming more and more difficult for pilots in training not to keep their eyes inside the cockpit. Right, so the old looking outside the cockpit, paying attention to learn through stick and rudder and visual, basically see and avoid, that's becoming something we really have to focus on.
7: So are you seeing training curriculums change to incorporate technology into the program? Like maybe say, okay, well, you can use technology, but we're going to go up to pre-solo or the first 10 lessons, no technology, just to get you a feel for the basics. How is that being integrated?
8: Yeah, so it's interesting. It's not as standardized as that typically. So when I have people coming for examinations, the FAA's made it very clear that they're perfectly allowed to use electronic flight bags. So you'll see some applicants who have, we're told, everything has to be on paper. So they're coming in with their hand-completed nav logs. They've got their sectional charts. And many people just come nowadays with an electronic flight bag. They've got an iPad with their app. They're allowed to do that, but they still have to have the knowledge. So if they have a printed nav log, I still have to assess that. It's a tool that helps, but that doesn't replace the understanding. So if I say, what is TAS? They should know it's true airspeed, and then I may say, well, can you show me how that was calculated and confirm that's accurate? Now, if I get a deer in the headlights, that's not a good answer, right? They should say, okay, let's look at the performance charts in the POH, and I'll show you the calculation and show that that's accurate. So it's trust but verify is an important aspect. So you can see the knowledge requirements haven't changed, and you can still have it, but the tools to create efficiency and ease the actual application processing, that's perfectly acceptable as long as they understand it and are familiar with being able to pick out anything incorrect.
7: Does NAFI have tools that instructors or members can use to integrate technology into training?
8: Well, what we have is our magazine, which is a wonderful tool, and there's many articles that discuss these, and we have a lot of programming and mentorship. So people new to the field and experienced flight instructors looking for ways to incorporate new technology are really coming to, and we're putting out a lot of information. For example, with Mosaic on its way, we already had established an internal working group. So now we're very quickly going to roll out content that's going to help the flight training industry understand the requirements for the sport pilot training, the ability to now use many aircraft that had previously been limited to private pilot will now apply for sport pilot training. So, again, we're trying to be as helpful as possible to the overall aviation community, and particular flight training, of course, to understand how to integrate these new technologies.
6: So this truly makes the sport pilot an introductory rating, similar to what the recreational pilot did at one point. Do you feel that way?
8: It really depends on the individual. So we can expect that some people will, perhaps we have someone who said, I always wanted to learn to fly, but of course life gets in the way, as we know. And they may say, at this point, what I want to fly is simply join these other people I've met who are pilots, have my own aircraft, and fly to local fly-ins. They're not necessarily career-focused, right? So for that group, they may be perfectly happy flying an aircraft that fits into that light sport classification, and they're not looking for something more than day VFR. Then you have others that may say, oh, this is an initial foot in the door. I'll see if I like it, and they may progress into a career path.
6: NAFI's got some really nice online seminars that you're doing monthly, I think, that are really, they're FAA safety seminars that you can get your wings credit for them. And then you have an annual meeting. Talk a little bit about what you guys do there.
8: Okay, well, let me talk about both.
6: Okay,
8: because the audiences are a bit different there. So the first one you mentioned, Amy, was what we call our Mentor Live. So every month, and this is public outreach, so any pilot, and we have a large audience of non-instructors, can watch our Mentor Live broadcast. We've done 94 of them so far. They're all archived on our website, freely available, and we use people in the industry that are typically recognized and experts. They're hosted, in addition to being live and having an interactive chat, so people that actually attend can ask questions, get them answered. Every one of them eligible for wings for the live participants and for the archived version as well. So that's always the third Wednesday of every month at 7 p.m. Central, which would be, of course, 8 p.m. Eastern, et cetera, et cetera. So we really invite people to join us for those Mentor Lives. This month's presentation was on stall and spin awareness, and excellent videos that would teach anyone more about stalls and spins.
6: Oh, I can vouch for the quality. I'm one of the people who attends.
8: Yeah. And then the other item you asked about was our national conference. So we actually prepare the only national conference specifically for flight instructors. And this has been phenomenally successful. We'll be hosting our third this year in September. So people just rave about it. You know, once they come back, and they look forward to the next one. So we have a lot of regulatory support. Regulators come, aeromedical, actually, flight surgeon Susan Northrup attended full-time during the last entire NAFI summit for us. So we get the direct interaction with the regulators. TSA was there as well. Hundreds of CFIs. And they really, really enjoyed the networking, because it's an opportunity, in addition to full educational programming, just the ability to do the hangar flying, to share the mentorship experience, which is another one of the items that we really pursue and offer to our members, and especially incoming CFIs. Help them get their leg up, their foot in the door, and work with more experienced people.
7: Do you have to be a flight instructor to become a member of NAFI?
8: Absolutely not. And we have a growing cadre of non-flight instructors, because you receive the magazine, you get some wonderful discounts, including 33% off for flight for every member.
6: That's a nice chunk of change.
7: Yeah,
8: it actually more than pays for membership for almost everyone. So everything else becomes additional gravy. We have, you know, a lot of member-only content in addition to the Mentor Live public outreach. So we have a lot of benefits we can offer people.
6: We are speaking with Karen Kalachek. She's the chair of NAFI, which is the National Association of Flight Instructors. Karen, You guys have been working very, very hard on, like you said, these work groups and these initiatives. Mm-hmm. What do you see in the future with flight instruction? I've seen a lot of interesting ideas and even some software that is trying to make the process with our lesson plans and things like that more interactive between the student, the instructor, and also more to acknowledge the fact that it might take you 4 tries on lesson 4 before you're ready for lesson 5, you know, and

0: 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Information is available at flygrb.com or visit them at booth number 3143 in Hangar C during Air Venture.
1: And it's amazing how they're integrating that into flight training. Can you imagine virtually walking into a room, seeing, say, a Skyhawk in the center of a hangar? You walk up to it and you tap the wing and the wing skin disappears, and now you're looking at the fuel tanks and you can see all of the, you know, all the fuel lines and all the components, and do the same thing. You can tap the cowling and you can see the engine operating, and then tap and look inside a cylinder. So think of how wonderful that is for to aid the understanding and the correlation under to see the whole systems in operation.
2: That's helpful, because I can't imagine the number of times when I was learning systems and working on my multi-engine on the hydraulic system and trying to visualize a shuttle valve and a check valve and what it looks like and the differences. So to be able to have that tool to use now as a student is just absolutely incredible, and I would imagine can help a lot of people, especially when it comes to systems knowledge or some of the more technical intricacies that we need to learn.
1: Exactly. And that's just one example. We have things like eVTOL, that whole training curricula, and a whole new industry will be developing that will need pilots.
3: Karen, where can people find NAFI on the field here at AirVenture and also online? Let's tell our guests.
1: Okay, well, we'll start with the easy one because we have one website. So our website is, of course, www.nafimentor.org. Okay. And again, on the homepage, you can find on the education tab, you'll find a lot of free publicly available content and all these archived mentor lives. Here at AirVenture, we actually have two locations. So we have a tent which is just east of Hangar B, at right next to Garmin. That's the easiest way to find it. Don't have to worry about the number. Just look next to Garmin. And we also have a location at the Pilot Proficiency Center. So if you walk there, you'll see actually a flight outside the door. Just head down the hill from the museum.
3: Terrific. Thank you so much for being on EAA Radio.
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5: That's us. Or that's me, anyway. This is the Morning Pre-Flight on EA Radio. Joining me right now, as he does every day at this time, Justice. Justice Sanchez is in studio. Morning,
6: Good
5: Justice.
6: Good morning.
5: You've been working on this segment all week long.
6: Yeah.
5: Which called Plane People. That's what we've dubbed it anyway, what you've dubbed it. Really cool segment. You've been going out talking to people about their aircraft, about their AirVenture experience. Just about, hey, what are you doing here and how'd you get here?
6: Right. There's stories that you wouldn't expect, like, you probably saw the Model Ts running
5: yes.
6: around here. Didn't know about that until I asked the guy.
5: Cool.
6: And then we also talked to somebody at the craft tent, and then some plane people, or like
5: people
6: that own planes. And yeah, it's been really good so far.
5: Yeah, no, it's been a really cool idea that you actually came to me with. I can take no credit for it. We had similar thoughts, but just never put anything together. So it was good to see you take the reins, and I know we all appreciate it. It's been made for some really interesting content that
6: we'll
5: be able to
6: so
5: listen
6: far.
5: To for years to come, actually.
6: Right.
5: Additionally, if you haven't noticed, if you are following our Facebook page, you'll see that Justice has been posting some photos of the people he's been interviewing along, I'm going to say this even if it's not true, along with links to the audio, and if not, we will make the links to the audio.
6: We're going
5: to
6: make that happen.
5: I know the EA web department's a little behind on our interviews right now. We're still waiting for Wednesday and Thursday to populate, but they have them, and they should soon. But all of Monday and Tuesday's content is already on the web for anybody interested at eaaradio.net.
6: And then I think, on the Facebook page right now is I have the photo and then kind of a standout
5: sure.
6: quote from the interview, and we'll get the link to the full interview soon.
5: Soon, real soon.
6: Soon.
5: So who'd you talk to most recently?
6: Most recently, I was wandering around in the Warbirds area, and you see those cut-off bugs kind of wandering around
5: yes.
6: throughout AirVenture.
5: Everywhere.
6: Everywhere, basically. And I saw a guy there. He was just chilling in it, so I'm like...
5: Volkswagen bugs. Let's,
6: yeah.
5: For those not familiar, those who have never been, there are a lot of these old... God, what would they be? Like 60s, 70s?
6: Yeah.
5: Volkswagen bugs, yeah.
6: Yep. And then what they do
5: Thank
6: is
5: you, Dave.

0: They chop the top off and then put a canopy
1: and
0: on
1: remove
0: it.
1: The doors.
0: Yep,
1: usually.
0: And the doors. Yes.
1: And then yes, some have a canopy. Do they all have canopies, Dave? Digital Dave is popping his head in the control room. I often see them without, so I never know if they.
0: That's true.
1: Yeah, just talk.
2: I grew up on Volkswagens.
1: Did you? Interesting.
2: I was in the maintenance shop the other day, and they had a couple of engines laying in the back of a Gator that they were trying to tear apart. And I'm like, oh, dual port. That's late model. Oh, single port. Where'd you find that thing?
1: So they're all chop top.
0: Yep.
1: They're all missing doors, and they all have canopy tops, whether they're up or not, because they often take them down.
0: Yeah.
1: So who'd you talk to up there?
0: I ended up talking to Dennis Simpson. He's a co-chair for the Warbird Security and Personal Safety, I believe that's what it's called. And he was a really nice guy, and we'll just hear from him right now. You're tuned in to EAA Radio. My name is Justice, and I'm here with Dennis Simpson. He's the chairman of Security and Ground Safety. Introduce yourself, and we'll go from there.
3: All right. Well, I thank you for doing this interview, and I am Dennis Simpson. I am from Portage, Michigan, and I've been doing this for over 40 years. I used to fly in the air shows here in the 86, lost my medical, and then I started working on the ground system here. So enjoy it. I'm up here for 2 weeks to set up the first week for the convention following the second week.
0: So how did you originally get into flying and aviation and then also AirVenture? How did you first start coming here?
3: Well, I first started flying in 1961 and got my license then. And then it graduated from lighter aircraft into the heavier Warbird aircraft.
0: Did you fly the Warbirds in the show then? Is that what you were doing?
3: Right. I flew an AT-6 in the air shows.
0: Can you tell me a little bit about, right now, for the people listening on the radio, we're sitting in one of the Volkswagen Bugs that are kind of cut off and got a canopy on them that you see driving around. There's quite a few of them, but this one in particular, why don't you just explain it to me, because I'm not exactly sure.
3: Okay, on the VWs that have been chopped, channeled, and new tops put on them, they're controlled by EAA, and I'm not sure how many there are. Could be 26 or more, and each division and some of headquarters drive these so that they can work in the convention, and it helps a great deal to be able to move about, and the VWs move about very well in the crowds. So this particular one belongs to Warbirds. It's the one that's issued to me every year. It'll be used 2 weeks out of the year, and then it's stored inside for the rest of the year. And I have heard that occasionally EA lets it go for a parade someplace, but normally it's just 2 weeks in use and rest of the time in storage.
0: You've been coming to AirVenture for quite a few years now. What are some of some of your favorite memories you have throughout the years?
3: Well, I was flying before it came here. I was going to Rockford when the EA was there. And I was flying the lighter aircrafts, J-4s, and air coupes, and airplanes like that, the Luscombs. And then I got all excited about midget Mustangs. And I flew a midget Mustang for 18 years, and I flew the AT-6 for about 7 years. So I've had a lot of little airplanes in between that time. And since I got involved with the AT-6, I've stayed mostly with the Warbird group. So that's what's the fun part. And I guess the AT-6 provided me with a camaraderie with pilots that lasted longer than my ability to have the license to keep flying them, or the medical to keep flying them. I still got my license, just lack of a medical.
0: Yeah, that's kind of one of the things that I've heard a lot from people here at AirVenture is somebody told me that planes are about 10% of AirVenture and people are about 90%, because, you know, it's almost like you see a specific family for once a year for about 2 weeks or so.
3: That's true, very true. And especially if they got a lot of gray hair, you know they're up here, because some of these people they see, they only see them once a year. and they look forward to meeting with them again.
0: All right, Dennis, been great talking to you. Hope you have a good rest of AirVenge.
3: Thank you for giving me the opportunity.
0: Cool. There we go. That was Dennis Simpson. He is the chairman of the Warbird Security and Personal Safety. You can probably catch him cruising around on his Volkswagen Bug. That's kind of a brown color, I believe.
1: That's what I was going to ask, yeah. Because they all have distinct colors, and yeah. I know certain areas have are painted up in a particular way.
0: Yeah.
1: We were talking a little bit while the interview was playing. Comm Center, for example, who's commonly referred to as the Green Gang because right. of the hats and whatnot that they wear, has Green One that was recently retired with the passing of longtime chairman Ron Scott, Scotty, for those of you that knew him. That was really cool. That actually, if you go to our page, earadio.net, you can see Green One because it was prominently featured in our staff photo this year. And for those of you that don't understand why, EA Radio actually rose from the Comm Center. We were part of that at one time until, you know, and we started to, and it wasn't so much a distancing of ourselves, but we had different missions. So mm-hmm. the groups kind of split. And with Jim and I, we became the first chairman and vice chairman of EA Radio just a few years ago, actually. I mean, it's only been, I want to say, 5 or 6 years as chairman where we were established as a completely separate group from the Comm Center. But that's where our roots lie.
0: That just happened in the last, like, 5 or 6 years?
1: Yeah, something like that. Until that point, we were still considered part of the Comm Center, at least organizationally. Again, we had been doing separate missions I don't want to say missions, it's kind of a misnomer, but we had separate tasks for quite a while, but that's where we began.
0: They basically handle all the communication, yes. internal communication?
1: They handle the two-way radios we have on the grounds. They yep. handle the PA stand. They handle, back in the day, this used to be the single largest temporary installation of payphones anywhere.
0: Wow.
1: So there are a lot of phone lines in the grounds. If you talk to some of the guys that have been around forever, like Susan's yep. father, Jim, he can tell you where every dang wire is in the ground on these grounds. It's kind of a strange way to put it, but that's exactly it. And it's pretty cool. So a lot of those guys have it. I don't believe they give out bugs anymore,
0: but
1: they still have them. For the, you know, for the long timers that have been here, they're still doing that for sure. There's so many groups on the grounds, there would be so many bugs. I don't know how they would maintain them all. Elton has one. He's the guy. God, what do you know what group he is technically? Elton used to be a departure briefing in the little shack right next to our old building slider. Your dad's probably cringing in the lobby, I'm sure, but because he knows. Anyway, he's one of the chairmen. He has one that looks like the Spirit of St. Louis, the plane that Charles Lindbergh first flew across the Atlantic. It's kind of cool. It's silver. It says the Spirit of St. Louis on the side, and it's got the sort of checkered metal pattern that the front of that plane had.
0: Yeah.
1: Kind of cool. And they're all, you know, a little different.
0: I like that real, that blue one. I see a blue one. I think it might be the Welcome Centers, maybe.
1: That might be. Does Jack have a red or a blue one? I think Jack has one. I don't know that he drives it much, but traditionally the heads have red. Tom had a red one, which I believe has been retired permanently. I'm sorry. Let me get that right. Paul had red one. Tom had red three. What's
4: one
1: up?
4: One of those was on display in the museum last year.
1: Yes, that was red one. That was Paul's. That's what I was trying to come up with. And then Tom's was red three. I'm trying to think. God, I used to know a lot more about these, but they're really cool, and it's kind of a... I'm glad that they still have them around. I'm glad that they still maintain them.
0: Right.
1: In the off-season, once I wandered into one of the hangars where they had tons of them parked in one space, and it was just... I wish I would have snapped a photo, because it was just kind of a cool sight to see, but...
0: That's going to be somebody's next task, is getting a photo of each and every one.
1: Absolutely.
0: Archiving that.
1: Well, thanks again, Justice. I look forward to hearing your segment again tomorrow.
0: Yeah, we'll be here.
1: We'll see you then.
0: Hanging out.
1: Up next, we have Hal and Random Person here on the Morning Pre-Flight. This is EAA Radio.
5: Let's take a listen to a classic interview from 2019. Now, before we started, I heard you say, I just slept through that storm last night. Can I tell you what I did?
6: What did you do?
5: I made an unscheduled trip to the EAA Museum at about 11 o'clock last night.
6: And why did you go to the museum?
5: Well, you know, for campers, the museum was opened up, and they started running buses from the campgrounds to the museum. And we waited out the worst of the storm there. Me and 2,000 of my closest friends. I don't know how many were there, but it felt like about 2,000 people. And I slept under the replica of the Spirit of St. Louis and spoke French to the interns, which did not impress them. And so about 2 o'clock, we were back in the camp.
6: Did you get to fly? Did you get to sit in the replica?
5: No.
6: They won't let you do that.
5: No.
6: Okay.
5: I mean, there were a lot of people acting bizarrely, but not to that point.
6: Okay. Well, we've got a whole bunch of aviation people that we've been talking to all week, and
5: this one says, "I can write, I can fly." Expanding on that just a little bit, we'll be speaking to Julie Boatman, the editor of Flying Magazine. Hi, Julie.
7: Hello, Mike. Hi, Rob.
6: Hi, and you've been in aviation a while?
5: It says here you've been flying for 30 years.
7: That is true. I was introduced to flying when I was in high school, and so started lessons when I was 15, turning 16.
6: How did you get started? Who introduced it to you?
7: We had a family friend who was a corporate pilot in Iowa City, which is where I grew up, and he was also an aircraft broker and has done a number of different businesses. But he identified in me, you know, some of the components that might make me a successful pilot, like I could drive without crashing into things, and I got some decent grades in a wide variety of subjects in high school. So he thought, well, you know, Julie might be interested in this. And my father had a couple of fraternity brothers who had been pilots in Vietnam and continued to fly after that, and had light aircraft. So I'd been up in a small airplane with them before. So.
6: Well, and I want to make note of the fact this is not the first time we've had Julie on the show.
5: Mm-hmm.
6: Unfortunately, you weren't there for that.
5: Mm-hmm.
6: But Amy and I had Julie on. Was that in 2018 or 19?
7: 2018, I think.
6: Yeah, and we were talking about your book, The Donald Douglas Story, and I still wanted to know what happened with Donald Douglas. Did he get himself in trouble because he had that lady friend? And I actually never got that answered, but we won't go there today. So thank you so much for joining us. But there have been some changes at Flying Magazine that's been around. I mean, the magazine was coming up on 95 years, yeah. I think. And so what? Tell us what's happened this week.
7: Yeah.
6: Although I kind of know.
7: You had the inside scoop. Yes, big news for flying. It's been a big week. We have had the honor of being acquired by an entrepreneur who has made his way in digital media, but he got started flying when he was a young person, like myself, and grew a passion for it. He read Flying Magazine over the years, you know, when he was, you know, had to focus on work and was, you know, dreaming about it instead of doing it. We kept him going, I guess, like I think we do for a lot of folks. And so, and his name is Craig Fuller, and he founded a digital media company called Freight Waves, and has made quite a thing of that, enough so that he could pursue his dream, both of learning to fly, finishing up and getting an Icon A5, and then going on to buying his dream publication property, which was Flying Magazine.
5: So Craig Fuller, you say, started a digital media company. Does this mean that his heart kind of is in the digital media realm?
7: That's where a lot of his expertise is, but he also has family that is in print, and is in particularly in printing.
5: Okay.
7: So we've already been sharing some ideas about how we will take the print part of our content blend and delivery blend into where it needs to go in order to have a much better experience. He's a huge advocate in long-form journalism, you know, specialized content, brilliant photography. And so one of the big, you know, plans that we have is to move, you know, our print version into something that looks and feels like a, you know,
5: something
7: maybe a
5: more,
7: little more
5: natively digital.
7: Yeah.
5: Well,
7: no.
5: Of course, there's... Go ahead.
7: Not natively digital, optimized for print, you know, with good paperweight and to, you know, carry the photography. So it's an interesting thing because, you know, we'll obviously take advantage of, you know, his digital expertise to, you know, move into that. But, you know, we are also planning to maintain that component.
5: So there's a website that has a lot of freely available content. Mm-hmm. You can subscribe to the magazine and get it digitally, right? Mm-hmm. So those things, I'm sure, will stay the same, right?
7: Yes, those things will continue. And I will say, you know, for the next couple of months, we're in a transition period, mm-hmm. and nothing is materially going to change about Flying Magazine for, you know, a little bit. We the deal just closed this week, so we have to, you know, kind of change the tires on the bus while it's moving.
5: We're talking with Julie Boatman, who's the editor of Flying Magazine.
6: I think one issue that is always outstanding for most people, they think, well, digital, you know, it's always tough because, but it's really tough when you don't do it well. We've seen some very poor digital publications. And so how will you, what do you think your strategy will be to keep that feel of the print magazine online?
7: Sure. So, you know, one of the critical things is having that specialized expert content, not making the content, you know, so that it's solely optimized for, you know, search engine optimization and, you know, all the analytics behind the scenes. But instead, having those analytics behind the scenes working for you to curate the content so that it's something that you want to read. You're very right about having a high-end digital presence. You know, one of the things that FreightWaves and the establishment that's already there that bring to us is they have a phenomenal production studio, soundstage, where they are, you know, doing their own recording and live broadcast, and it's a sophisticated thing. So we're going to have the ability to deliver, you know, not just really good, you know, expert level content to read online and in print and however format you want on your phone or your iPad, but also be able to start delivering more in videos and other kinds of formats.
6: So will people need to speak in keywords? Or no, okay, that's probably a tacky question. But,
7: right.
6: But it's very exciting, and we wish you an awful lot of luck.
5: I understand there's a special issue hitting the newsstands this summer. What is that about?
7: We had our Learn to Fly issue that came out, and that's available as a digital product. We decided to deliver it that way to facilitate the distribution through some of our partners like NAFI and Fasana and Safe, so that, you know, we can get the word out. 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
5: So people who are here can find a copy of that by picking it up at some of these partner locations?
7: Well, download. It's a digital download.
5: Okay.
7: So they can find that. I think I've got a link up on our Instagram feed.
6: At flyingmag.com, yes.
7: And at flyingmag.com. Okay. You can find it on the Learn to Fly section of the menu.
6: But I didn't get my picture in it. I was really sad at that part, but they said that it just wasn't going to work.
5: You're all words people, right?
6: Well, that's true, but we're thinking three-dimensionally. I mean, and that's
5: certainly
6: that. It's funny because over the years we have not really thought much about audio and video, but flying has always been the premier, the thing we worry about first. As soon as an assignment comes in, okay, what are we going to do for photography? Mm. How are we going to handle it? Who's going to shoot it? Because that really makes the story.
5: Yeah. It is something really to consider big changes to institutions of many kinds, right? And Flying Magazine absolutely is an institution. Did you say 92 years?
7: 94.
6: Yeah, I was going to say
7: 1927. So,
5: wow.
7: Yeah.
5: So. Julie Boatman is the editor of Flying Magazine, has been flying for 3 decades, has had a storied career in all kinds of different businesses. Thank you, Julie, for coming to talk with us again. And I'm sorry I'm not Amy. As I mentioned earlier, I know that Amy and Rob have had you on before, but
7: sure.
5: We'll hope that she's back next year. Right?
6: Yeah. It's been fun. Thanks for coming.
7: You bet. Thank you.
5: You're listening to EAA Radio. Here's an interview from 2024.
8: Well, I did shower this morning, but welcome back to Course Correction. I'm Farid Gio. In studio with us now is Emily Corker. Sorry, Coker. I don't know why I added the R.
9: It's okay.
8: My apologies. Emily Coker of the National Intercollegiate Flying Association. How are you?
9: Doing well. How are you doing?
8: Happy to be here. This goes back to my collegiate flying days with a flight program at St. Cloud State University, which is now no longer there, but it was kind of cool. I'd never participated in a flight meet. I know that the organization's kind of bigger than that, but we'll talk about all that. But yeah, I do remember the flight meet came to St. Cloud, Minnesota, and it was kind of fun to compete in something that people don't usually think about.
9: Yeah, it's you know, we consider ourselves the NCAA of collegiate flying.
8: Okay.
9: So
8: I was afraid to make that reference, but I guess it's someone on the nose.
9: I'm not the first one to come up with that, so I won't take credit, but it's a good way for people to kind of envision what we do.
8: Yeah. And so tell us a little bit about your story as far as how you got involved.
9: So NIFA is near and dear to my heart. I started off actually when I was a student at Ohio State University. I started off as a volunteer. Ohio State hosted my sophomore year while I was there, and I got recruited to help volunteer at the flight competition. So I got to see behind the scenes, work with the volunteer staff at NIFA, and see that side of it before I actually became a competitor a couple years later.
8: So, how many different schools, I mean, across the country are fielding flight teams? And this is kind of quite an endeavor.
9: It is. It's you have to have dedication as far as, you know, your personal dedication to want to study and commit to putting the team together and traveling to competition as well as the financial aspect as well as, you know, being able to fundraise for your team and things like that. There's about just over 60 schools right now nationally that compete at a regional level in the fall, and then the top schools from each of those regions qualify for a national competition in the spring.
8: Let's kind of go through some of the events. You know, so there's in the air and there's events on the ground. Let's start with the ground events. What
9: Sure.
8: are some of the ground events that people may not normally think about?
9: Yeah, so we have a few ground tests, such as computer accuracy, which is mainly, you know, manual E6B, something like that, where you're going through doing manual math problems that are related to aviation. There is something called simulated comprehensive aircraft navigation, which is a test based on here's a cross country that you're going to be performing today. And there's all sorts of questions about calculations, performance, regulations, things like that that you have to go through. These tests are about an hour long. There's fill-ins, there's multiple choice. Another one that a lot of people really like is aircraft recognition, mm-hmm. which is a lot of people sitting in a room with some big screens. We flash an aircraft on the screen. You get to see it for about 3 seconds. It could be a part of an aircraft. It could be a silhouette, and you have to identify the manufacturer, the make, and the model number correctly.
8: Let me, just before you continue on, mm-hmm. I have a follow-up question to that. That is, are we talking like from Otto Lilienthal's glider to the latest aircraft? I mean, what's fair game?
9: Anything that was in production past 1940.
8: In production.
9: Yes.
8: Okay. So just production aircraft.
9: Correct.
8: Okay. Got it.
9: Correct. Yes. Yeah. Otherwise, it would be a completely different ballgame.
8: Wow. Yeah. Yeah.
9: Yeah. So those are some of our ground tests. We also have other ground events such as pre-flight, where we take an aircraft and we quote unquote bug it with a bunch of discrepancies, and a student gets 15 minutes in a hangar with a flashlight to find as many discrepancies as they can. So it's a very fun competition. There's a flight instructor event where they're given a topic to teach, and they go in front of a committee and present their topic, act like they're actually teaching students, and they get judged based on, you know, how well they pass on the knowledge.
8: Is that flight instructor event, are they given it like an hour before and then they come up with a lesson plan at that point, or is it something they come to the competition prepared for?
9: They get the topic a few days ahead of time at the opening ceremonies, if you will. And then they have, the competition is about a week long. So they schedule their appointment for that later in the week usually. Yeah.
8: How has the contest, I mean, and how's the contest evolved? So when I helped participate in a meet in the mid-90s, how are some of these things changed as technology and emphasis in flight instruction has changed? How's the event changed?
9: Well, it's interesting. With the ground events I just spoke about, that kind of brings you back to basics. So where we see the evolution in technology is more with our simulator and our flight events. So, for example, we do have three simulator events. One that stands out with in regards to your question is our CRM Loft event. That has become more and more organized over the years, if you will, because there has been such a high demand in the industry for pilots that are going to be trained in a crew environment. So that event has evolved tremendously. We actually have an entire flight operations manual similar to what, you know, corporate departments and airlines have that they have to follow when they get into this two-person crew simulator event. In our flight events, we have various spot landing competitions, but we're not just grading where they score on the runway. We're grading their patterns throughout the we're grading their entire pattern. So if you're drifting off course, that sort of thing. And GPS, as technology has evolved, has helped us score that as well. The navigation event is something that is probably our biggest shift with adapting to technology. It used to be that the navigation event was something that you would show up for. We give you waypoints. You have a sectional, and you have 30 minutes to plot your course and tell us how much time it's going to take to get to each and how much fuel you're going to burn. And we would score that with people on the ground, what time you'd fly over. It was all very manual, dead reckoning and pilotage. And now that has turned into, let's embrace technology. Let's embrace what the schools are teaching and what the industry demands. So we have created, we've taken that event and split it into the traditional form that students can choose to compete in, or a unlimited is what we call it, navigation, where you can use all of your technology, all of your autopilot. You can try and compete in that field, if you will, but we're going to make the parameters a lot harder to do that. So embrace the technology, but you have to be more on point in your planning. Mm.
8: So all the crusty crusties with their manually six piece, like, I don't know, kids.
9: It's an interesting game we play with to see which schools decide to compete in which one.
8: You're listening to EAA Radio. I'm Farid Guillot, but I'm speaking with Emily Coker of the National Intercollegiate Flying Association. Let's talk a little bit more about those in-air events again. Sure. So what are the classics and any new ones that you've added?
9: Right now we have the short field landing competition, which is basically an event, as I stated earlier, where we are scoring not only where someone lands on the runway, we do have a target line on the runway, and then there are tick marks every 5 feet for 100 short to 200 long. So we call that our landing box. So you're trying to land on the line, but you have to do it with proper crosswind technique. You can't slip. You have to have full flaps and touchdown at minimum controllable airspeed in that instance. There's penalty points if you add power, if you do something, you know, that could be perceived as dangerous. Things like that. That's our short field event. There's a power off event where on downwind, a beam the target line, the contestant will pull the power to idle and just like you think, glide to the runway. And hopefully, you know, that helps develop their energy management skills and their true stick and rudder skills in that instance. Those are our two spot landing competitions. The navigation event I spoke about. I don't know if you have any more questions on that one.
8: No, yeah, it's pretty good. I was kind of thinking about the power off one because I, you know, ever since that competition that I volunteered for way back when, I think about that every time I'm being the numbers. Okay, I'm not going to add any power. This is right. I got to manage my pattern all the way down as if I don't get the power back. And that's how I taught my students as well. It says, obviously, the power is available to you, but let's fly this pattern that where you never need to add power if possible so that you're always in a position. So that it was very instructive from the very beginning.
9: Absolutely. And, you know, the name of our competition is called SafeCon. So safety is the first word in there. So while we have these parameters set up, we always encourage with all of our briefings for our students, if you're not in a position where you feel comfortable, please go around. Please make the smart decision. That's what ultimately we want to see and what we're encouraging.
8: So in addition to these competitions, what else does NYFA represent and put forth?
9: Well, like I said, our main events are called SafeCons, so Safety in Flight Evaluation and Conference. So while we have all of these ground and simulator events, we also have achievement awards, scholarship programs, various different awards, especially at the national level, where teams, even if you didn't qualify for nationals, teams and individuals can compete for these scholarships, achievement awards, if you will, based on how robust their aviation program is, a Collegiate Progress Award. The individual achievement awards look more at what has this student done besides just show up every day and go to their flight lessons? Are they active in their community? Are they in various organizations? So what we have noticed with NYFA is we see the best of the best, if you will. We see the students who are motivated. They want to get out. They want to do more. And we provide a venue for them to not only showcase their skills, but increase their skill set and also network and mentor or have mentors with others that show up. Our staff is one person is on staff and the rest, we're all volunteers. And most of us are alumni that come back to help. Throughout the week of competition, we do have a hangar space is typically where everyone hangs out. And it's lined with booths from sponsors that show up and want to interact with the students. So they know when they get a resume with NYFA on it, that that student has gone above and beyond in their aviation career.
8: You mentioned before, like in the CRM event, that you have a whole like a flight manual that like it's a flight department that has, you know, these SOPs and everything like
9: yes.
8: that. As an organization, are you pushing certain standards that for the flight schools to not necessarily adopt, but to kind of push out and teach as best practices and things like that?
9: To a certain extent, there's only so much that we can tell another company or organization or flight school what to do. We can collaborate with them and try and come up with best practices. But many of these schools have been with us for decades. We've been around almost 100 years now that we've been doing this. So we have welcomed schools that come into our meetings and talk to our judges and collaborate on best practices and operating procedures. We have thinking, for instance, your question earlier about technology. When we started to see glass aircraft and aircraft with autopilot come in, we had schools come to us and say, how are we going to handle this? You know, we need to embrace this technology. So things like that.
8: Emily, thanks for joining us.
9: I appreciate the time today. Thank you so much.
8: Emily Coker of the National Intercollegiate Flying Association. Up next, we'll speak with the folks from 4Flight. 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
11: We're all in here dancing. Those little bumpers are fun, aren't they?
12: Absolutely. This has been the best part of radio is the bumpers, I think.
11: Yeah. We're talking now with Daniel Christman. Daniel is with Lone Mountain Aircraft with sales. You are also the owner of Aero Atlanta in the greater Atlanta area, a flight training center.
13: That's correct. I've been selling airplanes with Lone Mountain Aircraft since 2008, and I have owned Aero Atlanta Flight Center in the Atlanta area since 2000. So it's been... We just celebrated 25 years here recently.
12: Wow,
13: so, yeah.
12: 25 years in flight instruction. You know, there's things they say about that.
13: Exactly.
12: But it's changed,
13: yes.
12: hasn't it?
13: Oh, my goodness, has it ever changed?
12: And, tell us.
13: You know, general aviation has really taken off. It used to be more of a hobby craft. I think even when I started back in the... I started taking lessons back in 1989 and got my certificate in 1992. And I just don't remember aviation being used as a transportation solution. And that's what it really has become, because that's what it really is. I mean, that's what Wilbur and Orbital were trying to do, is a transportation mechanism. And it used to be just more hobby. And we see more and more people getting into aviation who are using it and actually flying their airplanes to for various business reasons and going various location. So general aviation has really become that personal, I call it personal aviation transportation solution in America.
11: So it sounds like you're seeing an increase in owner operators as well, to where is that something that you provide in sales to where we'll help you get the airplane and then we'll also train you to proficiency in using that airplane and make sure that you continue proficiency?
13: 100%. I mean, you know, that the sale doesn't stop as the transaction closes. You know, you develop clients for life. I call them clients because, you know, a client is someone who knows you and then refers others. Do you say, hey, go deal with Daniel Christman because he's really a, you know, he's a straight shooter in sales. And so it doesn't stop with a sale. It keeps going after the sale because you're helping the person understand if they've never owned an airplane before, they've got to figure that out. And it's not exactly easy. It's not rocket science, but it's not easy. So we like to say, hey, we're going to help you understand how to own that airplane. So that's part of being in sales, is not just say, hey, congratulations, have fun, good luck. And you know, so, yeah, training is part of that. You want people safe. We want aviation to be a safe activity. It's not a cowboy sport. It is really is a good, safe sport, if you or good, safe activity if you respect it, train to proficiency, and are good in it.
12: Do you help people match people to the right airplane? Because I think there's something to be said for, what do you need?
13: Correct.
12: What are you going to try to use this for? Where are you at in your piloting skill and experience? Are you right at the beginning? You know, there's something to that.
13: 100%. It's often said in aviation, you buy an airplane for 85% of your mission. So what is it you want to do? So a lot of people use it because they either their business, they're going to their various multiple business locations. So, okay, so where is that? What does your business locations look like? Or it's for a second home down in, like we have a lot of people in the Atlanta area who have second homes down in Destin, Florida, down in St. Simons. So they're using it to get to their second homes and in various locations. So yeah, that is a very big part of aviation, is saying, what is the mission? Now let's find the airplane. You often have time people come to you, and it's so funny on the phone, and they'll give me this coffin corner mission where you're like, well, I need to carry 8 people from here to there. And you're like, well, how often do you do that? And they're like, well, maybe once a year, but mostly I'm doing this. And you're like, okay, buy an airplane for your mission and then charter for what is not your mission, or airline for what is not your mission that the airplane can do.
11: So what can someone expect if they want to go buy an airplane right now? What's the market looking like?
13: Sure. It really is stable. The COVID craze, I call it, is over. So the values that went through the roof have kind of come back down. So we're actually seeing a more normal market segment. So it's a good market. It's a stable market. I just looked up new airplanes last year. In 2024, there was, I think, 1,772, and that's up from 1,684. This is piston aircraft, because that's mostly what I deal with, is piston. Mm-hmm. So that's up from 2023. There's no way to track general aviation sales like in the secondhand market, so there's no official tracking of that. But in general, it's good. We're about the same as what we saw this time last year. We're pretty much flat this time from what we were this time last year. So, but it's good. It's a good market. It's a stable market. Airplane values are not falling, off a cliff. We are seeing a normal depreciation of aircraft, whereas back in 2021, if you bought an airplane in 2022, it could be worth a lot more than what it was in 2021.
12: I understand that completely. I want to ask you a question. How do you advise people who are thinking they want to do some updates to the aircraft that they have right now, mm-hmm. and they're thinking forward, they're thinking maybe at some point, I want to put updates in that are going to increase the value mm-hmm. of my airplane for resale down the line, because maybe I want to upgrade. Maybe
13: sure.
12: I need to downgrade because I'm not going to carry a medical the same way. But thinking what has value to me now, but will also make the airplane worth more later.
13: Sure. I always tell people that inside the cockpit we have it's called the PES. It's a pilot entertainment system. And that's what people like to do, is they like to go buy things and put it in their cockpit and say, oh, look, I've got this gadget or this gadget or gizmo. And I always tell people in airplanes, buy whatever you want for you. Don't necessarily think about the next person, because you want to enjoy it. You don't necessarily want to think, oh, I'm making money by doing whatever to my airplane, because when you don't, then you may be a little disappointed. The big things that you do invest in, that you do see return on, is up front, forward of the firewall. So engine enhancements, engine upgrades, and actually just doing the overhaul. When you're getting to that, most engines are around 2,000 hours overhaul. If it's getting there 1,800 hours, is like, man, you can go ahead and do the overhaul, because it's going to be harder for them to get financing for the next person, and then it just makes it more marketable. So engines are where you're going to see the value in aircraft sales.
11: We're talking with Daniel Christman. He is with Lone Mountain Aircraft, with Aircraft Sales, also the owner of Aero Atlanta Training Center. Daniel, this year at AirVenture, we've seen a couple of themes come forward. One of them is newer technologies in the cockpit, outside of the cockpit, newer resources that people can use. And then there's also been the big Mosaic announcement overhauling what counts as a sport aircraft. Yeah. How do you think the new technologies are going to affect the aircraft sales world?
13: It's interesting. You know, I deal mostly, in full disclaimer, I mostly deal in the Cirrus aircraft. That's kind of where my specialty lies. I do deal in all types of airplanes. I can sell airplanes. I know a lot of general. I've been in general aviation my whole life. So specifically, I don't know if there's one technology that's – I will say the G7 Plus that just came out, the safe return, I hope that gets in every airplane that's ever made. I hope Garmin can figure out how to put that in every airplane. But by and large, I think in the older segment, I will say, like in the older airplanes, is putting in glass cockpits. I think, number one, it's very – Garmin has made it very easy to do that, to replace these old steam gauge instruments and put that in there. So I highly encourage anyone who's flying around with a six-pack, go invest that $30,000, $40,000, $50,000 into your cockpit to get a glass cockpit. That was game-changing technology when it came out in 2003. Avedon was the first to the table, then Garmin followed right after in 2004, and they just keep making it better. So I would say that, you know, invest in a glass cockpit. It would be kind of the biggest thing to invest in.
12: I have definitely seen now older Bonanzas and some of the older Cherokees coming back up, and they're making it more and more affordable. In fact, the AOPA Sweepstakes airplane is a very interesting hybrid cockpit because they wanted to stay with that classic look all the way through the airplane, so they went to the round Garmin
13: GI-275s.
12: Exactly. Yeah. So that they wouldn't lose the look of what that old panel looked like, and yet you got the utility of the new technology.
13: Correct.
12: So there are lots of ways to do this and not mess up what you've got in front of you.
13: Yep.
12: You know, I see a lot of antique classic airplanes out there, but you got to look at utility, too.
13: Yeah. Yeah.
12: It is so nice to have ADS-B in the cockpit. You've got traffic, weather, you know, that awareness of what's going on around you in a graphical format really it increases the utility of the airplane.
13: 100%.
12: Yeah.
13: You have a window to the world with a glass, you know, with these instruments that we have now in aviation that just make it, when you go IFR, you're just like, well, this is not hard anymore. This is just, I'm staring. I went from staring out the window to staring at a screen that's huge. So
11: less math you have to do on the fly in the cockpit.
13: Oh, yeah.
12: Well, I have synthetic approach, and so, you know, I can shoot an ILS. That's fine. Tune it in, the whole thing. But it gives me these boxes to drive through.
13: I can teach
12: my five-year-old to do that. Yep. It really is fantastic. And if I'm someplace where there isn't an ILS, I can set up this perfect three-degree glide slope that puts me sweet on the Pappy every single time. This technology is game-changing for people just getting into the industry. So, Daniel, tell us where we can find Lone Mountain on the airfield here at AirVenture.
13: Sure. We're in two locations. We actually have a booth this year for the first time, a freestanding booth. It's number 220. It's right behind us, Husky Aircraft off Celebration Way. So as you're walking out the gate, swing by and see us. Then I am manning down at the Cirrus booth. We actually are a Cirrus pre-owned partner. So Cirrus doesn't have a dealership network. They actually have individuals selling airplanes. And for the used airplanes, they say, hey, go talk to Lone Mountain Aircraft. They will help you get rid of your used Cirrus so you can get into a newer one. So we're there at the Cirrus booth.
12: Where can they find you online?
13: 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And you can also abbreviate, it's just lonemtn.com.
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13: Appreciate you having me.
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14: On their website, Build Dream Fly, Brady Lane and Caleb Eyrig describe themselves as just two normal guys in their 20s. Are you guys still in your 20s?
15: Just barely.
14: All right. If by normal, I presume you mean two guys who build airplanes. Every week they let the world in on a building session of a Bear Hawk. You can watch them. You can ask questions and comments. You can see them make mistakes, maybe.
15: Oh, we make mistakes.
16: Only perfect ones.
15: Yes. There's a story.
14: You know, if you've ever thought of building a kit plane, I highly recommend it. You get a real good feel for what's involved. Because, you know, if you zip around the area here, you think you can never build this. I mean, there's some perfect airplanes out there. I wonder if that can dissuade people from ever trying to build.
2: I think it, if anything, it maybe gives you an appreciation, too. I just talked to a guy this morning that went to a sheet metal shop and did a little widget with some sample rivets and stuff, and he said, now I understand, as he walks around and looks at the plane, what it takes.
14: We were talking about that the other day, that little, was it a little aileron they made, or just a little,
2: he did a little just bent
14: flush
2: spar
14: rivet
2: thing,
14: and that sort of thing. He's going to go home and show that to his wife. You know, and she's going to go, oh, that's nice, dear. That's how it's going to work. So they're with me now, obviously. You're sitting around one day, you said, let's build an airplane. Is that how it went?
15: Actually, it's been a dream of mine for a long time to own my own aircraft. But I knew, I don't have the skills to do it. You know, I didn't grow up tinkering in the shop, And so the thought of what would I ever build, and I didn't trust myself to do it alone. Yeah. And then I bumped into Caleb in a hardware store one day. And that's kind of where it all sparked.
14: You were looking for plane parts? And
2: I definitely like projects. I built a hovercraft in high school with some guys, and I like working on cars. And it's one of those things where I don't necessarily have the skills when I start a project, but I just jump in and kind of develop them as I go. So I'd never built a plane before, but I knew I wanted to build one. And I ran into Brady, and I wasn't necessarily looking for a building partner, but I knew he worked at EAA, and I said, hey, here's this plane I'm looking into build. It's called a Bear Hawk. Have you at least heard of it? Have any opinion on it? And he said, actually, yeah, I know about the Bear Hawk. And if I was to build a plane, that's what I'd want to build.
14: Yeah. Now you, and that's Caleb, by the way, are an engineer, right?
2: Yes. Yep. I'm a mechanical engineer. I am not an aeronautical engineer.
14: No, but you know parts and things. I mean, there's a different thinking. Engineers build great airplanes. Because they've all told me they do.
2: I've been warned. Brady was warned right away about building with an engineer.
15: Yeah, they cautioned me. In fact, some technical counselors here at EA said, don't ever build with an engineer. They'll try to redesign the whole aircraft.
2: It's true. I mean, as soon as I saw the plans, I was like, oh, maybe I could tweak this. Maybe I can tweak that.
14: And Brady's the multimedia guru at EAA. So there's that, you deal with the creative side of things. Yeah. So you got the, left brain, right brain thing going. Does that work
15: for
14: you and that sort of thing?
15: We complement each other very well. Yeah. When we decided to do this project, in a similar vein of the Learn to Fly blog I did several years ago, to just show people that it's doable, to show them the process, let people take a look inside what it takes to become a pilot. That was successful, to show people flight training. And here I am learning new skills, learning how to rivet, learning how to work with sheet metal, learning how to weld, learning how to use some tools I've never used before, even a router I never used before this project. And so I wanted to show people how doable building an aircraft can be. And it really is. I mean, within the first couple of years, we've used a hammer and a drill press and just basic tools. And the best response we get is when people say, hey, it's surprisingly doable. And it really is.
14: Have people, because they watch your, I'll call it your show when you do it live, have they started their own project? Are you aware of anyone who said, yeah, I can do it myself, so I am going to try to do it? And then has that worked that you know of?
2: Yeah, I was talking to a guy. We've actually met several of our viewers in person, but this particular one, PT, has, as of today, ordered plans for a Sonics.
14: Oh, no kidding.
2: Yep.
14: As of today.
2: Well, I don't know if he ordered them today, but they are now ordered.
14: Because of you guys.
2: Within the last couple months.
15: And there's probably, I don't know, a dozen of those stories of people who are kind of on the fringe and they're thinking about it. They just want to look inside and see a genuine, what is it really like to build an airplane?
14: Yeah.
15: And we don't fake anything. I mean, we're just really down there building.
14: So when you're building, and I know you have to concentrate on an airplane, but I mean, are you thinking about the audience and maybe convincing them one way or the other, or scaring them, or being alert to that sort of thing?
15: We're probably too comfortable in front of the audience.
14: Really?
2: It's like if you had your friend down there, talking to you while you were building.
14: Yeah.
15: So we're very candid. We interact with them. People ask questions. If we have a bad day at work, we're talking about our bad day at work. But, I mean, that's what you do in the shop. You kind of decompress. You build. You laugh. You tell aviation stories. And that's what we do in the shop. So people interact with us via the chat room. We talk back to them.
17: They get to see our mistakes.
15: They do. We make mistakes.
18: Yeah, I want to talk about that. I'll come back with that in just a second.
17: Maybe we don't.
18: Yeah, it's all right. There's a lock on the door.
15: Hey, that's part of building.
18: Yeah, that is. Brady Lane is with us. Caleb Eyrig is with us. We're talking about building airplanes, and these guys are doing it in front of a big audience. And we'll talk more about that in just a second here on EAA Radio.
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8: Past 11:00. Welcome back to Course Correction. I'm Fareed Guillot. ForeFlight has become almost an indispensable in-aircraft tool for the general aviation pilot. In the studio with us now is Ryan McBride, head of community at ForeFlight, to tell us about a new feature that is now available. Welcome, Ryan.
19: Hey, good to be here. Thanks for having me.
8: Now, I've kind of noticed this title for the last 10 years, head of community or some sort of community. That we see that a lot because we're talking about the internet, right? And
19: right.
8: Social media and so on and so forth. So tell us a little bit about your job.
19: Yeah, so I joined ForeFlight originally back in 2013 as a product designer. So I worked on user experience for the product and for many years was the vice president of product design. In July of last year, I transitioned into this new role, head of community. And for us, you know, ForeFlight has always done a really great job of distributing official government source data to pilots, right? VFR charts, IFR charts, weather, et cetera. But there's so much value in the content that our customer base, our community has as well. And so I'm really focused on user-generated content these days, things that pilots have in their head, little local tips and tricks, things like that, and getting that data into the application.
8: So if I get this right, you have debuted or your company has debuted something called the Discover tab.
19: Yeah.
8: Is that right? So it's, I did just some quick research on that, and so it's kind of like flying or finding events around and things like that.
19: Correct, yeah. So we've just introduced a new tab into ForeFlight, which doesn't happen very often. We have a core set of tabs or like different areas of the application. And in the latest release, our June release, we introduced Discover. And the whole idea behind Discover is we've embedded official aviation community events from EAA as well as AOPA directly into the application. So our customers don't have to go anywhere else to figure out where their local aviation community events are. The cool thing is those events are available offline. So once they're downloaded, if you're on a long cross country, you want to see there's a fly-in going in at your destination or maybe make a stop along the way for a pancake breakfast, that stuff's all built into the EFB now. So
8: we're pretty excited
19: about it. Yeah.
8: Do you also, I know that some state DOTs also publish calendar lists. Are you integrated with that at all?
19: Yeah. So today, the only sources of event data we have in ForeFlight today are directly from EAA and AOPA, and that's the event databases on their website. So, for example, on the EAA database, there's an event page. So if a user wants to get an event to show up in ForeFlight Mobile, they just need to submit it to either EAA or AOPA, and 24 hours later, it'll show up in the app.
8: So your technology has like got an engine that kind of scrapes that data or something, or integrated somehow?
19: Yeah, we're not scraping it. We've actually integrated directly with EAA and AOPA, so we get the original data directly from them officially. We are planning on adding a ton of additional event sources long term, though. And so we've heard from a lot of customers, even in the past 2 days here at Oshkosh, like, oh, man, but what about this organization that has all these events? And we're, you know, I add it to the list and I'll go back to the engineers after this week and we'll get it done. So we're super excited about it.
8: I'm an occasional user of ForeFlight because I mostly, you know, when I'm doing my flying, it's for work. And so every once in a while I get up to fly. So I actually feel kind of at a disadvantage sometime when I'm presented with all this information right on my knee there. What are some of the favorite features that you've seen from GA pilots?
19: In terms of feature requests or features that are in ForeFlight today?
8: Let's do now and then in the future.
19: Yeah, so we have announced some things recently that have gotten a lot of great feedback. One of them is what we call reported turbulence. And so, you know, when you're looking at ForeFlight and you're looking at weather forecasts, that's all forecast data, right? And one of those forecasts is the turbulence forecast. And you can see the predicted probability of where turbulence is going to be over time within ForeFlight. But we also have a hardware product line called Sentry, which is an ADS-B weather and traffic receiver. And the cool thing about the Sentry device is it has an accelerometer built into it, and so it can actually measure the bumps when someone is flying. And so we kind of put our heads together and thought, you know, how could we make this even more useful? And we developed this thing we call reported turbulence. And the general idea is if you're flying with ForeFlight, you're connected to a Sentry ADS-B receiver, it will log the turbulence that you experience as you're flying. And as soon as you're ForeFlight device connects to the internet, either if you have cell service in flight or once you land, that all that data is uploaded and displayed on the map. What this essentially means is we have a real-time global turbulence map, not just a forecast, real right. reported turbulence on the EDR scale, on an objective scale. And that's available to anyone who has a Sentry device. And if you don't have a Sentry device, A, you should definitely get one. It's super useful. But B, you can also add this separately to your account on foreflight.com.
8: During the pandemic, I found out something, and other people kind of knew this, but it was spread over social media, and that was that there was less weather data available because a lot of the airliners were not sharing much telemetry because they weren't flying.
19: Right.
8: But now GA is also sharing telemetry,
19: Absolutely.
8: It would seem, at least through four flights.
19: That's 100% the idea. And, of course, for folks who would prefer to not share that telemetry, they can opt out of that. That's absolutely possible. It's built with privacy in mind. But we encourage people to do so. You know, it keeps you safe. It keeps other pilots safe. And it's quite cool to look at. I mean, you can see not just the real-time turbulence laterally on the map, you can see it vertically in the profile. So if you're cruising and you're flying through some bumps and you want to see, is it smoother above me? You can see that now with this feature, which is really exciting.
8: And then you can make the joke that it's not just Delta asking for turbulence reports. It's you flying along at 8,000 feet. You're listening to EAA Radio. I'm speaking with Ryan McBride, who's head of community at ForeFlight. And, of course, he also

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1: Behind wake turbulence alerts is you will see a visual indication of where you should expect to see wake turbulence as you're crossing an aircraft's wake, and that'll update in real time. That's one of many alerts we've shipped recently. We also had airspace alerts. So as you're approaching a given airspace, you'll get an alert in ForeFlight that shows you what that airspace is, what its altitudes are, and what the frequency is for that sector of the airspace, just as a heads up. We've been working a lot on like predictive technology, helping improve situational awareness by telling pilots what's ahead of them, what's coming up, things to be aware of. Aircraft on runway alerts is another cool feature that people are excited about that we've released recently. You know, one thing we're super passionate about is giving pilots the tools and the awareness to improve their safety, right? And runway incursions are a constant thing the industry is dealing with. And so the traffic on runway alerts will give you a heads up if you are approaching a runway. If there's traffic on that runway, it'll tell you. Or if you're preparing to take off and you enter that runway, it'll tell you not just the runway you entered, but that there's traffic on that runway at the same time. So we're psyched.
2: If people are feeling like, you know, I fly an airliner and only half of our fleet has predictive wind shears, so GA pilots, if you have ForeFlight, you already have many more tools available.
1: It's true.
2: Than some of the airline pilots were flying around. What's interesting is all of this data. I mean, I know that the iPads have an insane amount of storage, but how much is stored on board in the tablet, I should say, versus what is in the cloud? And, you know, how do you balance that connectivity versus offline access?
1: Yeah, that's a great question. You know, the biggest, the thing that takes up the most space on an iPad when you're using it is the charts. So if you're downloading like VFR charts or IFR charts, the amount of space that the charts take up will depend on how many charts you've downloaded, of course. We've built in a couple features into ForeFlight to help reduce the amount of space that is used on the iPad. So one example of that is what we call our aeronautical map. This is a dynamic data-driven map. You can kind of compare this to, you know, if you think of like a VFR sectional in ForeFlight today, it's essentially a scanned version of the paper chart, right? It's basically a big image, geo-referenced image. The aeronautical map is not a scanned image. It's a dynamic map that is drawn on the fly directly on the device. And so because of that, the storage that data takes up is much, much smaller, right, than an image. So that saves a lot of space. The other thing we did is, and this is not new, this has been out for a while, but it's a customer favorite, is we have a feature called Pack. Whenever you're planning a flight in ForeFlight, you see a little icon. It looks like a suitcase. And when you tap on that suitcase icon, ForeFlight will automatically scan the route you've planned. It'll look at any of the intersecting charts or airport data or weather information that's within a certain corridor width of your route, and it'll prompt you to download that data automatically. So you don't have to download, for example, if you're flying all the way across the country, as an example, you don't have to download every single state's worth of data. You just have to pack, and it'll analyze which specific data you're going to be flying through and which you need to download.
2: This is for the old people in the audience. That sounds like one of those AAA triptych books that you get for your specific route when you were driving across country.
1: That's right. Yeah, exactly.
2: What are some other... where does ForeFlight want to take this app? Are they looking more like integrations with technology that's installed in people's panels? Where is it headed?
1: Yeah, I think the future is very bright, particularly for integrations. You know, ForeFlight connects to a variety of certified and experimental panels today from all the main manufacturers. You can do things like flight plan interchange between the iPad and your panel. You can utilize your panel's GPS source, ADS-B weather and traffic, etc. One thing that we have been working on, we actually released it in February of this year, is a new product on a new platform. We call it ForeFlight Voyager. It's our augmented reality application for the Apple Vision Pro. And it's actually, we're demoing it here at Oshkosh in the Boeing building.
2: All right.
1: And so I'd suggest if people have never experienced Voyager before or even never experienced AR before, stop by and check it out. We think augmented reality and 3D visualization has the potential to greatly improve situational awareness for pilots long term. We think it's still very early. And so we're experimenting with some ideas. And one of those ideas right now is visualizing airport environments with traffic and live ATC in an augmented reality space. And so we think there's huge potential for 3D visualization long term, and our engineers are testing the waters now, and we're going to have more to announce on that soon.
2: For those of the people that are on the field, are there any forums or any other demonstrations you're having this week?
1: Yeah, absolutely. We have forums every day, all week, in Pavilion 7. That's the ForeFlight Pavilion. You can check out the schedule for all of our forums on foreflight.com/EAA, or you

0: can pick up a schedule in the Boeing building.
1: Ryan, thanks very much. Great conversation.
0: Absolutely. Thank you.
1: Ryan McBride, head of community at 4Flight. Up next, we'll talk about how your EAA chapter can sponsor a Ray Aviation Scholar. 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
1: Welcome back to Squawk 1200. I'm Fareed Gio, along with Paul Preidecker. I hear that music, and we're not gunslingers, are we?
5: We're not. we've been called a number of things in our careers, but we're not. But it's great to be back again. It's day four.
1: It's sweltering.
5: It is. It's. I guess I'd have to say it's a typical day at AirVenture.
1: Yeah, this is the best that Wisconsin gives in the summertime.
5: That's right.
1: It's going to get up to about 90 degrees today. Very humid, and just kind of standing over the shoulder of our meteorologist a few hours ago, there might be some strong stuff coming in at the very end of the day, 11, 12 o'clock at night, and then the atmosphere needs to sneeze, and tomorrow it might be just a little bit better.
5: Outstanding.
1: But it's pretty good right here in the studio, because we have from Maiman Aerospace, Chris Black, who's our lead engineer, talking about the Speeder P2, an air utility vehicle. And some people may know your company from Jetpack Aviation, and now it's you've kind of changed the name.
6: Yeah, so we decided to rebrand. We're using our founder's last name as our brand, so that it'll just open up our opportunities more rather than just pigeonholing us into just jetpacks. Now we're opening up into that unmanned air utility vehicle sector.
5: Chris, I see you have a small model of what we're about to talk about here, and what looks different to me is that we're not talking about electric transportation. We're talking about doing this with a jet.
1: And I just want to interrupt. We have cameras in the studio, so if you hold up by the left side of your face there, toward that camera right there, so some people are listening, watching, and they can kind of see as you're talking about it.
6: Yeah, sure. So, yeah, we're using turbojet engines because you just get so much more power density out of jet fuel than you can out of electric motors, and we want to keep the vehicle very small, very compact. We're kind of trying to fit in between the small electric drone and the full-size helicopter. There's a gap there that we're filling with that. So keeping it compact using those turbojet engines is the only way to do it.
5: And Chris, when you talk about you're sort of getting more bang for the dollar in your approach to this, does it also give you more range? Does it give you more time in flight? I mean, what are some of the comparisons?
6: Yeah, it gives you more range. It gives you better speed. You get to where you're going faster. It's just all around the best way to go right now. If we had small turbofan engines, that'd be the real way that we would like to do this. But nobody makes anything that small yet. I think maybe the market isn't quite there yet. So the more popular we become, the more we sell, maybe we'll attract some of those engine companies to start making turbofans.
1: What's interesting, though, is these small – I mean – when I think of a small engine like that, I think of an APU and a business jet or something like that. How has that particular size engine, the evolution, come from what we normally think of that?
6: So this market was kind of developed around missiles and then a lot around hobby as well. But the manufacturers are really, really stepping up their game. So there was a few APU companies that kind of started that as well. But mostly right now we're looking at people that are using these for missiles.
1: And are they starting to become purpose-built, the manufacturers?
6: Yeah, they're starting to work with companies like ourselves and others outside the missile you know, realm, so that they could, like, they're asking us what we want now, and we're able to put fittings where we want and different things that, because, you know, missiles are a one-way trip, and, you know, we want to come back, and so they're hearing some of our feedback, and then there's some stuff that we do as well on our own to enhance the capabilities of them.
5: So, Chris, when I look at it, and I know that it can be either remote operated or with a pilot, are you focusing on one segment or the other, more importantly?
6: Yeah, so definitely the remote or the unmanned sector, the autonomous flight. Putting a person on it, it comes with its own set of challenges that we want to tackle someday. And again, because we came from that jetpack background, we want to climb on it all the time. But it's just much easier to enter that market unmanned, and there's so many use cases for it.
5: So let's talk about that. There's no shortage of discussions about, you know, UAS, about drones, other applications for advanced air mobility. Where do you see a future? What markets are you looking at?
6: Yeah, so we've got a couple markets. The military is a huge one, obviously. Getting blood and bullets to the front line, getting things in and out of hard situations. It's really tight, compact. There's a threat of getting a helicopter shot down. You've got crew member on board. You don't want to be able to put those guys in harm's way anymore. The other use cases outside of the military would be civilian oil rigs, offshore oil rigs, firefighting, stuff like that.
7: And you talk about this, it can be autonomous, it could be piloted. Your control system, is it kind of unique, or is it kind of in line with some of the other kind of autonomous control systems that are being developed?
6: Yeah, so I would say, like, we built it from scratch, so it's unique that way. And we're basically making it flying completely by itself. Like, you don't have to have a pilot's license to fly this thing. It's self-stabilizing, flying in a protected envelope. So it's similar to the other electric systems in that way, but we had to build it from scratch, start from the beginning, because we're using turbojet engines, and nobody had ever done that before.
7: We're talking about the Speeder P2, an air utility vehicle from Maiman Aerospace. Chris Black is with us. He's their lead engineer. I wanted to follow up on that and ask you, because it's not necessarily the Wild West, but it is kind of the frontier of these types of vehicles. And in talking about the control system, is amongst the manufacturers, are they talking about some standardization in control systems so they can at least be integrated a little bit better across platforms?
6: With flight control hardware manufacturers, there's a few that are kind of being weeded out and narrowed down so that everybody kind of goes the same ones. I'm not going to spout any names at the moment, but there's a few that are really making a name for themselves in the unmanned space. And so everybody's kind of going that direction, making it much more standardized, easier for everybody to kind of jump on board. You still have to do most of the work yourselves as far as making the flight control logic itself, but the hardware is getting really good, which makes it possible for us to do stuff like this. Because in the 60s, they tried to do something like this with a 747 sized vehicle, and the entire inside of the vehicle was filled with computers just to do this, what we're doing now. And what our computer is smaller than a cell phone now, so it's just making that possible now where it wasn't really before.
5: So we talk a little bit about flight controls. If I saw this in real life, do the flight controls look like what I would expect flight controls to look like? Or are we talking about vector thrust sort of things? Or what are we talking about?
6: Yeah, so a little bit of what you'd imagine. I won't go into too much detail because that's a little bit where our secret sauce is. But, yeah, we've got some vectored thrust going on. We've got some engine RPM control. We've got a couple of axes of freedom. You know, with the winged model, we're going to put control surfaces on there as well. So we've got plenty of degrees of freedom to work with.
7: So you sent us some information, and you have a picture of the Speeder on a beach. Does it deliver daiquiris?
6: Yeah, you could deliver whatever you want on there.
7: You speak a little bit about the modular capability. What's the potential there?
6: Yeah, so the idea is very scalable. We've got one that that can carry 100 pounds. We've got one that can carry 600 pounds. We can go up a couple thousand pounds if we wanted to. Multiple engine companies that we can use. So the whole idea is that it's scalable up and down. And then even within that, if you've got one model that you, you know, this is the model that I want, 100 pounds or whatever it is, you can put wings on it. You can take wings off. You can put cargo on there. You can put something else on there. So the whole idea is we're building a whole new category of vehicle. You know, if you were to ask me, how big is an airplane? It's like, well, it depends. You know, like that's what we're doing here with the speeder. Is it's a whole brand new category that you can kind of do whatever you want with.
5: So you're really trying to get into markets that may be underserved at the moment. You're trying to come up with new applications, and oh, by the way, you're doing this by really not creating a one size fits all solution, and that's probably the benefit of it, the modular approach. Is that what you're driving at?
6: Yeah, exactly. We're very flexible. You know, if a customer comes to us and says, "Oh, I want it this way or I want it that way," you know, that's a blessing and a curse because we can go in all the directions. But so we've kind of consolidated most of the data from all of these customers and said, "Okay, we're right now we're going to focus on this size and this speed and this payload right here, and we'll get that on the market, and then we'll tackle the rest of those."
7: What kind of people do you need to help you with this project? What kind of engineers, conceptual artists? What are the people you're trying to recruit?
6: Yeah, I mean, first of all, people that are passionate and creative with that yes and mentality rather than the no but. You know, they can look at something and instead of saying, well, that's not the way we normally do it, they can say, well, let's think about a new way of doing things. So that's typically engineers, typically mechanical engineers, aerospace engineers, you know, software engineers, flight control systems engineers, things like that. I mean, we're expanding daily, so those people with that passion and that willingness to be open and try new things.
5: Chris, you're on the field here, I suppose. Where are you if somebody wants to have a look?
6: Yeah, so we're at the AFWERX tent in one corner of the AFWERX tent. I think it's number 326. Numbers aren't visible anyway. So
7: are you by the display or by the big hangars out that way, or are you up or north or south of the convention taxiway?
6: A little bit south of the taxiway there.
7: Okay,
6: right,
7: so you're
6: next
7: in
6: to where Garmin and
7: okay.
5: Is it air conditioned?
6: No, it's not. Unfortunately, it's pretty cool in there. So come by, but yeah, if you're looking for air conditioning, we're not the booth for you.
5: But I know it's kind of a luxury here, isn't it?
6: Yeah.
7: I may have missed this, but is there a mock-up, or do you have the actual vehicle out there?
6: Yeah, the actual vehicle that we've got flying. We've got a video of a small one flying, and we've got a real one sitting there that we have flown, sitting right there. Yeah, come on, take a picture with it if you want. Yeah.
5: Do you have a chance to get around and see some things yourself, or is it just work for you?
6: Well, I've been trying to escape. You know, it's pretty popular, but we're tag teaming, so one guy will stay at the booth, and I'll be looking around. I've been seeing some very cool stuff. It's my first time here at Oshkosh.
5: Oh,
6: so
5: wow.
6: I've been having a blast.
5: Make sure you come back next year.
6: Oh, yeah,
7: well, you're doing well. You already got some media exposure. Your first time here, you've done well. Thank you very much for joining us.
6: Well, thank you.
7: And Chris Black is the lead engineer for Maven Aerospace. He talked about the Speeder P2, an air utility vehicle. You're listening to EAA Radio.
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9: 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So occasionally you'll hear a bit of history that has changed since it originally happened. Maybe a federal official who's gone to another job, a future product that turned out not to be, or a company that's no longer in business. We'll always tell you which year the interview was recorded before it plays. So don't be thrown off when you hear from FAA Administrator Blakey or the proposed Eclipse 400 single-engine jet. Aviation's always changing, and EAA Radio streams those programs from the past to make you smile when you recall that that was one of the years you came to Oshkosh. Let's go back to 2013 for this classic interview.
10: This is Digital Dave.
11: And I'm still Fast Eddie for the most part.
10: And this is still EAA Radio.
11: And I'm still recovering from last night. What a great night we had.
10: No bail money was involved?
11: Nope, none at all.
10: Wow, that's a first.
11: Fun was had by all last night between Lieutenant Dan and the Plains premiere. And I'm not telling you anything about it except go see it. That's
10: okay,
11: it.
10: Okay, no spoilers.
11: No spoilers.
10: Very
11: I don't
10: good.
11: Do that.
10: Very
11: I
10: good.
11: Don't do that. And with us in the studio here this morning, we have Rob Seaman from Covington Engines. Good morning.
12: Good morning.
10: How you are guys, you today?
12: Great.
11: You guys are in the engine overhaul business.
12: Yeah, we're the guys that overhaul the 1340, 985, kind of like what you see on the aeroshell.
10: Oh, those real engines.
11: Yeah, round engines. Give me cylinders, baby.
12: Well, we also do the PT6, PT6A
10: okay, so you do the vacuum cleaners as well.
12: Absolutely.
10: Wow, talk about opposite ends of the spectrum.
12: Yeah, absolutely.
11: As a matter of fact, I think I've heard from some of the performer sponsors that you do sponsor a couple of the performers that are here performing at AirVenture this week.
12: Yeah, we're excited to work with the AeroShell team and also Tora, both of them class acts and just great performers, and love to see them go up and do their act.
10: Okay, the first question I have is, how do you move these engines around? I mean, a 1340 is a pretty big engine.
12: Forklift, forklift, forklift. That's the only way to go.
10: So it's not like the guy brings it in the trunk of his car. Here,
12: that's right.
10: Can you rebuild this?
11: Well, you know, one of the things I've always wanted to tear down a radial engine, I've seen cutaways and everything. It's a pretty complicated piece of equipment.
12: There's a lot of rotating moving parts in the radial engine, and of course they're all important. So there's a lot going on. We do have a radial engine cutaway in our booth, our display, so it's kind of fun to see people come up and look at the cutaway, and we can rotate it for them, show them all the moving parts, and so they look at it and go, oh, that's how that thing works. So it kind of explains a lot.
10: You know, we talk about TBOs, but I have no idea what the TBO on a radial is, like an old R985 or something like that.
12: Yeah, with the WASP engine, it's kind of interesting. The engine predates the FAA, so there's not a specific TBO time for that engine. It's based on condition. You monitor cylinder head compression and also oil consumption, and you make the call on when to overhaul based on that information.
10: Now, they used to say if a radial wasn't dripping oil, it was empty. Have you guys been able to improve technology to stop them from leaking when they're sitting and all that kind of stuff?
12: Yeah, absolutely. The new gasket materials and seal materials that are out there, we're able to dry the engine up quite a bit. Also, oil consumption's been cut way down because of the new pistons and rings that's available for the engines. So it's possible to get a radial engine, a 1340, where it will burn less than a pint an hour. So oil consumption on the engine has gone way down.
10: So advanced technology has snuck into these engines when we weren't looking.
12: Yeah, absolutely.
11: One of the questions I have, you have a lot of cylinders, 9 cylinders on this thing. Mm-hmm. Where do you get new cylinders?
12: Well, that's becoming a challenge. Pratt & Whitney quit producing the engine in 1960. So since 1960, we've been living off surplus parts. And we still have a lot of cylinders, crankshafts, cams, major components. We are starting to PMA and manufacture some of the smaller gears and components in the engine. But Covington's gone out, and we do have approval to manufacture crankshafts, and we're working on approvals to manufacture cylinders and the larger components now. So we're looking long-term for the engine.
11: So you're figuring that you're going to be able to manufacture a brand new engine out of brand new parts here shortly.
12: Well, someday I think it will come to that, and I don't think it's too far off in the distant future.
11: What's the hardest part that you're going to have to make on these things?
12: Well, I believe the crankshaft is the hardest part we're going to have to manufacture. It's such a large part. There's splines that you have to cut, and all of the journals are such a tight tolerance that it's a real challenge. But like I said, we're already approved to do that. It's just a matter of getting the machine work right and and making one.
10: Now, have you changed the basic metallurgy? In other words, are you using higher strength alloys than were available when the engines were originally built?
12: Well, no. We're looking at not improving upon Pratt & Whitney, but taking what Pratt & Whitney did and just reproducing that. There has been attempts to manufacture cylinders and crankshafts and things in the past that the person going out after that approval has thought, well, we're going to improve upon Pratt & Whitney's design and go with a new material, and we've seen a lot of failures because of that. So we're going to back up and take an approach that Pratt & Whitney, the first 1340 engine rolled off in 1925. So if we can mimic that success, then that's what we're going to go after.
10: Yeah, you'd be doing pretty good.
12: Yeah.
11: The belief is that the Pratt & Whitney people got it right the first time.
12: Yeah.
11: Are you looking at picking up any overhauls on R2800s by any chance?
12: Not at this time. We do have a part supply for the larger engines, but we're not overhauling that engine at this time.
11: Oh, I wanted to go down and take one. I've always wanted to take a radial engine apart just to see what's inside of it firsthand.
10: Without the concern of trying to put it back together?
11: Exactly. Well, that's what
12: if you're ever down in Oklahoma, the doors are open at the shop. You're welcome to come in and take a look around. And if you'd like to get your hands dirty, there's always that opportunity to.
10: Oh, yeah, I'm sure they've got a nice greasy one for you.
11: Oh, I'm in love.
10: A good old sludge pumper.
11: There you go. I don't know. I've never seen any of these radial engines that really look all that bad. So I imagine it's just normal wear and tear that you see when they're brought in.
12: Yeah, it really is. And especially with Aeroshell and Phillips doing such a good job with their oils, the engines stay very clean on the inside. All of the rolling surfaces and bearings are very well preserved. So there's a lot of good things going out there for the radial engine.
10: Now, somebody is marketing a fuel injection kit for one. I think it's the 985. Is that
12: yes.
10: right?
12: Yes,
10: are you
12: that's
10: guys
12: us.
10: Involved? Is
12: yeah.
10: that you?
12: Okay. Yeah, that's us. So it's
10: that's
12: a true
10: a leap
12: nine
10: forward.
12: Port. Yeah, it's a true nine port fuel injection system. It does great things for the engine. We're still in the early stages of that. We just did test flights on that the week before we came up here. And so we saw, a cut in fuel consumption. The engine runs very smooth. So there's a lot of good characteristics with that.
10: Is it matched? Are the injectors matched up enough that you can run lean of peak?
12: Yes. Yes, they are.
10: Oh, well, that's super win situation.
12: Yeah, absolutely.
10: Keep the engine cool and save gas.
11: Yeah. I was going to say, does the engine that you want to put this system on have to be sent to you, or can it be added on in the field?
12: Right now, we're looking to do all of the installations in our shop, just because we're in such an infant stage of the project. But later, it will be an on-the-wing addition to the aircraft.
10: This is a mechanical system, not electronic?
12: It is mechanical.
10: There's nothing wrong with that.
11: No, yeah, that's a good absolutely. System.
10: It runs when all the electricity things fail.
12: Exactly.
11: Yeah. Well, that's a good thing because the carbureted versions, they can get to be a little cranky too. And I imagine the fuel injection system actually makes them easier to start up too.
12: They do. They start up very well. They idle at a lower RPM, which is very important to the de Havilland Beaver guys, the float plane guys. They like to get that idle way down when they're loading,
10: go floating away.
12: Exactly.
10: I have a kind of an off topic question that I've always wondered.
12: Sure.
10: In the movie Flight of the Phoenix, they talk about a Kaufman starter which used a shell charge.
12: Yes.
10: How did that work?
12: Well, it used a shotgun shell, more or less a blank, and the starter had a breech loading mechanism in it. So it was just more or less like a breech loading gun. You drop the shell in, close it up, fire it, and that would cause the starter, give the starter enough motion to wind up and engage the engine.
10: Oh, so it did not actually charge the cylinders or anything like that to turn the engine over. It charged the starter.
12: That's correct. That's my understanding. Now, our engines didn't take that, but from what I understand, that's the how those operated.
11: I've seen films and everything where they talk about using a Kaufman starter on early Wildcats. It's a weight saving thing too, because you don't have a battery and a starter and everything on it. And
12: sure.
11: we now know, the Wildcat needed all the help it could get. But
12: right, how long that's a big engine.
10: How long does it take to do a typical overhaul?
12: An overhaul usually takes 60 to 90 days, depending on the amount of plating work that's involved. So that's what we quote.
10: What are you plating? The crankshaft journals and all that to bring them back up?
12: Yeah, we'll plate the crankshaft. We'll also plate the cylinder walls so that we can get choke back in the cylinder. Of course, all the hardware goes out and gets plated.
10: Now, if I'm sending you my engine, I guess I really should be prepared for unexpected bad news.
12: Sometimes, you know, we're really concerned about the crankshaft in the engine. That's the heart of the engine, and you know, so if you lose a crankshaft, that's the ouch factor in an overhaul. With the addition of again good oils, good maintenance practices, we're seeing the rejection rate of crankshafts go down. So. It's a good thing. It's a good trend.
11: Now, I'm curious. You said plating. Is this chrome plating or is this something different?
12: Yes, it's chrome plating, hard chrome plating. It's not a bearing surface. It's just so that the bearing can be mounted onto the crankshaft.
10: Oh, these are ball bearings. Is that correct?
12: Yeah, the thrust bearing of the engine is a ball bearing. The two crankshaft support bearings are roller bearings.
10: Okay.
11: So there's a lot of things rolling around in there.
12: Yes, there is.
10: Now, do they have pressurized oil lubrication?
12: Yes. Yes, the engine runs off pressurized oil.
10: And it's considered a dry sump, I guess, and sort of?
12: It is. Yeah, a dry sump engine. The oil pump is kind of a marvel in itself. There's one pressure pump to two scavenge pumps. So it can scavenge way more oil than it puts in.
10: Right, and don't reverse the connections.
11: Yeah, really. We did that once.
10: We did that once.
11: Oh, boy. It was interesting.
10: It wasn't on an aircraft engine, but it was still a spectacular failure.
11: You know, I've never seen that much oil stuck to a wall before.
10: So yeah. Do you guys warranty your repairs? I mean, it's kind of hard to warranty a 70-year-old engine, but...
12: Well, no, we do warranty. You stand behind the engine. We have a 100-hour full warranty prorated out to 500 hours. So, yeah, we stand behind them.
11: What are some of the goofiest things that you found broken in these engines?
10: The little goofy rod.
11: They come in bent. The piston return spring.
12: Yeah, there you go. You know, we've seen a lot of different things over the years. I think some of the oddest failures would be, I would have to say probably the nastiest failures we've seen are hydraulic locks. You know, where they'll... a hydraulic and break a rod, and then the rod goes around and it'll peen the skirts of the cylinders over. So you almost have to use a cutting torch to get the engine apart. So when you see one of those come in, you know, you have to wipe a tear away from your eye because you know it's not going to be good. So those are kind of the nastiest things we see.
10: Get the new guy.
11: Yeah. Hey, I'll be right down.
12: So those are the things we don't like to see, but they're still out there and we see those every so often.
11: I'm sure that when that engine rolls in, you just call the owner of it up and said, listen, we got a real hurt engine here. Why don't you buy a brand new one from us?
12: Usually they know when it comes in. They're like, this is not good. So,
10: have you gotten involved in restorations of engines, like the airplane they fished out of Lake Michigan, that kind of type of restoration?
12: Well, not to that extent. That's a pretty impressive project. But we do have a pretty large hangar facility at Covington, and we do firewall forward restorations. We like to stay firewall forward if we can, but we'll go behind the firewall if needed.
10: Okay, very good. Where can we find you on the field?
12: Well, we are at booth 861.
10: Okay.
12: So, yep.
10: Very good.
12: All right.
10: I want to thank you for joining us.
12: Yeah. Well, thank you.
10: It's been fun.
12: Great.
11: We had a good time. I'm Fast Eddie.
10: This is Digital Dave, and you're listening to EAA Radio.
13: Here's an interview from 2016. Stuck Mike on the field at AirVenture 2016. We're in the studio this morning with the folks from Flight Test, Austin Fury and Josh Bixler.
14: It is a pleasure to be here, friend.
13: Now, this is your first year at AirVenture, but you're certainly not new to aviation. Talk about what it is that Flight Test does.
14: I think Flight Test changes a little bit every year, too.
15: Yeah, and also we've had a little bit of practice because we've been saying this pretty much over and over and over again for the past couple of days.
13: But, so you're doing a lot of educating about what your organization does.
15: Yeah, a lot of people that are familiar with what we do, and I would say a lot more that aren't. So that's a good thing.
14: What Flight Test is we started off as two web show episodes on YouTube a week, and we've been doing that for about 5 years. But since then, we've built a great community of almost 500,000 subscribers, and that community has really guided us to where we've gone in the previous years. Our motto is entertain, educate, and elevate the world of flight, and that really is our passion. We really focus on every bit of content we do to make sure we put out family-friendly content that gives a little bit of education, a little inspiration around flight, and also makes you laugh. We don't necessarily avoid crashing, and we embrace it, and we make a memory out of it, and we learn from that too. So the community issues us challenges and gives us different ideas. We go out and execute those ideas for them, and then show it on air.
16: You know, we should also reiterate that we're talking model and RC.
14: Model aviation.
15: Yes, yeah, right. That's an important distinction.
14: Yes, and speaking of model aviation, we're not even talking about expensive model aviation. Our passion is to get people into the hobby and passionate about aviation economically. So what we do is we actually design planes and put out free plans, free build videos, in a way that can help people go to a dollar store, go to a craft store, and get everything they need minus the electronics to be able to build very economically.
13: So are you first and foremost a content producer or an RC model developer? And you're nodding. The answer must be yes.
14: Yes.
13: Okay.
14: We are a content producer. But the thing is, Flight Test is passionate about every aspect of flight, not just model aviation. We want people to fall in love with flight. The easiest way to do that is through free flight and model aviation. Mm-hmm. And our goal, and it seems very successful from the people we've talked to at this wonderful event, has been that they have gone well beyond that into full scale.
15: EAA has been kind enough to have us here at AirVenture, and actually we've been kind of joking that we're located in Aviation Gateway Park, and that's exactly what we consider ourselves. We consider ourselves a gateway to aviation for the younger generation, and so that's something that we're really passionate about. Because one thing that used to be a lot more difficult when thinking about radio control and model aircraft is you really had to know somebody in order to get into it and to really excel in it. You really had to have somebody that was with you doing it, and so we like to think of ourselves as that person you know that can help you through it. That's through the internet, that's through YouTube, et cetera.
13: So I'm sitting on the outside of model aviation, and I'm looking in, and I'm thinking, it's not that I would have to know somebody, it's that I would have to have a pile of cash.
14: Yes.
13: to be able to get started. Now, that's because I don't know what happens the next step, and your implication is you might buy or build an aircraft, but then if you're the only one who's out there in the field making circles above your head, that might get old fast. There's a community aspect to it,
15: yes.
13: Right?
15: Yes, absolutely.
14: Yeah, we really focus on the airplanes are second, the people are first. We use the planes to build a relationship with the people. And to do that, you can't have something that's expensive or intimidating. We want people to have a quick success that's affordable and actually very fun. So we focus on foam board models. And when a young man, woman, or even an older gentleman or woman get into the hobby and they realize, wait a minute, I can take my bare hands and some hot glue and some foam, fold it together, and actually make this thing fly exceptionally well, suddenly the idea of a crash is intimidating for them. We actually have a really big plane on the back of our display called the Kraken, and that actually came about when we were challenged through a news crew that said, hey, see what you can do for $10. And we took $10 in materials and we built a 72-inch flying wing, and that flying wing can lift about 8 pounds, and it flies incredibly well and incredibly stable, and it's ugly and hard to kill. That's why they call it the Kraken, by the way.
16: I grew up in model aviation around the days of Balsa, where things were, you know, yes, it's a great and easy thing to work with, and you know, you can build, and it was great.
13: It's versatile.
16: Until the first time you flew it.
14: Yes.
15: Yeah, right.
16: And then there was usually not a second time, you know, and it got very discouraging very fast, you know, and I put model aviation away for the longest time until we get into this newer generation of more resilient things and cheap and fun stuff to fly.
14: Yes.
16: You know, that it doesn't necessarily have to look like that P-51 to have that experience of still, you know, flying the aircraft and being able to get back into that with low cost stuff is pretty impressive.
14: Cool. My dad was really great. Matter of fact, I got to thank you guys. I had some of my most fondest memories at this event. My father was a president of the Taylor Craft Owners Club. His name was Bruce Bixler. And every year, up until I was about 13 or 14, we would come here and I would get to watch him talk and engage. And some of my fondest memories are here. But my dad also shaped my life in a powerful way where we did build those Balsawood planes. But I did it in a vacuum where when I had that 15-second flight after 3 weeks of hard work and I blew it into 1,000 pieces, I looked back at him and he's like, well, let's do it again. And that was a really rare thing. And now with the rush of life and how busy people are, you don't have 3 weeks. You have 3 hours. So we really had a lot of limitations we had to address if we wanted people to be able to connect through this hobby. And the common DIY techniques that we teach gets people in the air. And you're talking about, you know, doesn't necessarily need to look like a Mustang. When it's 20 feet away from you and flying by you, It looks like a Mustang.
16: Yeah. I was actually mentioning to Mike over here that some of the stuff that, you know, the Raptor looks very much like a Raptor, and the Corsair, you take foam board and make a round aircraft. I thought that was pretty impressive.
14: Well, we work on every new model we design has usually one new technique, and we've done about 42, but the idea is not to say, okay, here's this overwhelming amount of techniques you got to use to be able to make the foam behave. When you start off as a beginner, you build a beginner model. It usually has about 5 pieces, and it's all straight cuts. By the time you get up to the 40th model, you're doing curving, you're molding the foam, you're shrinking it, much like you do with metal. And it's really special. And our intention now, especially since we have a new formulated foam board that Adams Plastics has worked with us that's water resistant, is to really take it to the next level where people can use these techniques to make something really extraordinary.
13: We're talking with Josh Bixler and Austin Fury with Flight Test, both a media company and a...
14: Yeah, we have a hard time describing ourselves.
13: Yeah, please do that.
14: Aircraft design company, yeah. We like planes and we like people.
13: Yeah, so I'm kind of going down the checklist here, Jim. It's looking for organization, someone to kind of who's already there to kind of help me through. It's all about the people, common DIY techniques. Wouldn't it be nice if there were a massive organization whose principles are all about that with aviation at the full scale size? Wouldn't that be cool?
16: That would be awesome, wouldn't it? No, it and this is one of the reasons that I was really happy to find Flight Test on field here. I've been a fan. I've been watching the YouTube videos for a long time, and the line that I was able to draw between EAA, something that I've been a lifetime member of, and you know, on the GA scale, and draw that line to the RC world, you know, has been pretty impressive. It is a very, very close fit.
13: And in the 21st century, where it starts with content and it starts with connecting with people in ways that are interested in connecting with, that's all great news. Let's talk about materials. You talked about a foam core that was specially designed to be water resistant. Is everything that you do and sell and show on the series made out of foam core?
14: 99.9% of it is. We actually do design multi-rotors too, and we also use common materials for that, where you can go out and you can simply buy some wood at the local hardware store and build something that flies exceptional. What we did is the early idea with designing is we didn't want to tell someone that was interested in the hobby, okay, first you got to go to the hobby shop, you got to buy this unique material, then go online and order this other unique material, and wait 3 weeks and come back, and then we'll go ahead and do it. We wanted to make sure people wanted to get in the hobby and get started with aviation, that they had the means to do it right now. So every single thing that we design, we don't sell just kits. We actually give out free plans and free build videos, somewhere up of 2 hours long, that start you from raw materials all the way to the first Baden with electronics and everything. So the idea is to say, hey, go to your dollar store, go to your craft store, pick up some barbecue sticks, pick up some popsicle sticks, pick up some foam board, and let's start building and having fun. So recently, because the community was so great, these planes are getting bigger and bigger and more advanced, and you don't want to just have them destroyed with a little bit of water. So we went and worked directly with Adams Ready Board, and they actually developed a water-resistant form, and the community's been so powerful in ordering so much of this, it's going to probably be in Dollar Tree in about a month. Wow. So it's one of the examples of people that love aviation, love building and creating things, actually forcing the market to bend that way a little bit. And even Adams was amazed to say, I cannot believe we're actually making a product specifically for aircraft that's going into a dollar store just to feed that need. But when you figure over, what, half of our subscribers are in the U.S.?
16: Yeah.
14: And on average, we put out a model a month, and that's about 3 to 6 sheets. That's a lot of people rushing to a dollar and craft store suddenly wanting something. And even these major stores have actually recognized that rush, and that's a real blessing. That means a lot of people are going to be getting into aviation very soon. And hopefully, if they can realize that they can do something out of a simple material, they're going to look at those Pete and Pull plans or those Fly Baby plans, and they're going to say, you know what, I did this, I can do that. And that's really where my heart is.
16: Now, tell me where things are going. You guys are kind of in the forefront of innovating, of showing me 1,000 ways that it won't work, and then showing me the one that it will. What's next? Where are we headed here?
14: Oh, STSTEM. Do you want to talk a little about that?
15: Yeah, sure. One of the things that we're really really proud of that we're working on is a STEM program that's going to be going in at schools. So it's kind of based around the engineering and design model, where we do start kids out just kind of learning to fly in a simulator, learning to build, and then learning to fly what they've built. But then it also, for all the age groups, K-3, 4-6, middle school, and high school, they all get to the point where they eventually start designing their own airplanes and then building and flying their own airplanes. And so this is something we're really excited about. We have you know, teachers all across the nation that are ready to start this curriculum here in the fall. And we're going to be doing kind of an additional launch here that's going to be starting in the first week of August, so we're really excited about.
14: And I got to thank you guys, too. When we were at our booth, the amount of educators and people passionate about bringing this in the classroom, we have never seen such a great pool of people than at this event. It's truly been inspirational. We've been really excited getting to talk to them because that's really been the connecting point. You have people that want to connect people and use the tool of aviation as that. And bring it into the classroom. And we don't grade kids on how well they fly or how well they build, although we do teach them to build and fly very exceptionally well. And by the time they're in middle school and high school, they are accomplished pilots. We teach them how to use critical thinking, how to solve problems, how to communicate how they solve those problems. And that's actually what they're graded on through something called a design brief. So as the kid solves a problem, mainly around the law of gravity, when they come from the research to the planning to the execution to the conclusion, that's what they're graded. And even a kindergartner can be taken through that critical thinking process. But by the time you go into high school, that critical thinking process is about 24 steps instead of 4. And they actually build an online portfolio that they can walk into colleges with, like Embry-Riddle and all these other great universities on display, and actually say, here's what I've done. Here's what I know.
13: That's exciting. Now, step us through how we can get to all these resources, the content, the educational resources, as well as your materials and kits.
15: Sure. The hub for everything is flighttest.com, and for the radio spelling, that's FLITETEST.com. And then if you're interested in just our STEM program that we're going to be launching, that's FTSTEM.com.
13: Wonderful. Thank you, Austin Fury and Josh Bixler.
14: Thank you.
13: With Flight Test on the field at AirVenture for their first time here. I bet there's a bunch more coming.
15: Oh, I hope so.
14: I truly, with all my heart, want to do this every year. EAA and Flight Test really have a common heart and a common goal. I look forward to working close with them every year.
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17: This is EAA Radio. I'm Farid Guillot. 80 years ago, on November 2nd, 1929, 26 women gathered to form the Women Pilots Organization known as the 99s. At the time of its formation, there were only 117 licensed pilots in the U.S., and there was fairly staunch resistance to women participating in flying activities, especially air racing. Amelia Earhart and other air racers helped form the initial group, and she was elected as president in 1931. 99's president Susan J. Larson joins us.
18: So there's just over 100 women pilots in 1929 in the U.S. Now there are many more, and aviation is much more integrated. Women have a huge role in aviation now, don't they?
19: They really do. They feature in every facet of aviation, from flight instructors right up to the people who fly the shuttle for NASA.
18: In 1929, powered flight had been around barely 20 years. What women in society were likely to become pilots, and how hard was it to do that?
19: When I think about the years that we're talking about, back in the 1920s, when you think that women just got the vote in 1920 here in the United States, these women were like stubborn and determined. They had to show that they could really take, show who they were as someone very different than their mothers. Learning to fly or flying at that time really had to be dangerous. We've all seen some of those pieces of video footage that show aircraft. It would almost seem like falling out of the sky back then. We know it didn't do that as pilots, but they had that. It was a dangerous appeal, and I think the danger even appealed to these young women who were so determined to show their stuff.
18: These women obviously were very skilled, but what was the attitude of men during that time? Did their prowess on, say, for example, the race course change any attitudes?
19: I wish I knew the answer to that one. I tend to see that we always still keep running into attitudes that women can't do certain things, and I fear some of that comes as much from women and the way they're raised. Those days back in the 1920s and that first air race across the country. It started in Santa Monica, ended there at Cleveland. It was actually the founding of the 99s. It was under the bleachers there at the Cleveland Air Races where Amelia Earhart and some of these other women who raced got together and said, we need an organization for women. I think the racing, particularly back then, and women in the news, affirmed women's attitudes more about what they could do than dealing with men's attitudes.
18: Specifically as it relates to racing, Danica Patrick is the first woman rock star in the automotive racing world, and women have been racing cars for many years preceding this. Amelia Earhart was a rock star during her time. What was different for Ms. Earhart?
19: Amelia was, well, you think about the fact she learned to fly in 1921, as you had already mentioned about powered flight. It hadn't been around very long. This was all a very new and exciting era. She managed to time. I mean, her life was just perfect for timing for aviation, to promote aviation. She was the first woman to cross the Atlantic in an aircraft, and that, amazing, as she said, she was a sack of potatoes on the flight. She was not flying the aircraft. However, she got a heck of a lot of attention. She then proceeded to fly it on her own 4 years later in 1932 as a solo. That, I think, was absolutely, truly amazing. And it was something that no one had ever done. She also had a support group that no one has ever really seen quite the same before, and that was George Palmer Putnam. He was, might have been the first very big, he was like his own media mogul. He could really promote, and he promoted adventurers. And he found Amelia Earhart, and he promoted her, and he put her where she was, and they worked out a team relationship.
18: How has the 99s, which Amelia Earhart was one of the charter members, influenced women's participation in aviation since its beginning?
19: Well, I like to think that Amelia, if you study at all, or even just go to the movie, she really had this amazing can-do enthusiasm and belief. What was truly amazing about Amelia in her era was that she supported other women. She had actually been working in Boston at a settlement house, and probably it was her first job that she's actually stuck to and found that she fit into, and that was supporting women. So when she came in on the aviation side, she took that same attitude, and she was able to, it didn't matter who came along, the other women who became part of the 99s in particular, whatever they attempted to do in aviation particularly, she was amazingly supportive.
18: During the 2008 election cycle, we had a woman as a primary contender for president, and during that time there was talk of a glass ceiling still existing for some of the highest offices in the land. Aviation literally has some pretty high offices as well. What challenges remain for women as far as advancement in aviation?
19: I kind of really think of what I would consider the ultimate is that we have a woman pilot walking on Mars. I chuckle at that a little bit. We've had women part of the Mercury 13 program that was started under LBJ's days, but then it was kind of just pushed into a back corner. We've had women already now have gotten involved in the military. They're flying combat. The women's Air Force service pilots, the air service pilots of World War II, are now being honored. We've come so far, but I really like to think that walking on Mars would be the ultimate challenge.
18: I suppose if we're not really noticing that women are participating in aviation, that means that they're pretty integrated now.
19: One would like to think so, but women make up, we estimate here in the United States, only about 6% of the pilot population. It's still an area that it just takes a certain mindset to want to delve or jump into aviation. The 99s take a real significant role in education at the local level, bringing aviation or science, technology, engineering, and math to young women particularly, but to students of male or female, into local schools. We actually go out and spend, we do full training with them. We'll do it through Girl Scouts. We do it through various similar organizations. And this is a way just to bring possibilities to younger people.
18: The actual anniversary of the 99s was just a few days ago. What celebrations has your organization put on this year?
19: Well, the big celebration we had this year was really celebrating our founder, one of our 99 founders, I should say, Amelia Earhart. And we did this through our local chapters. We have in the United States and Canada, the 99s has over 160 chapters at the local level. They do most of the work of the organization. This was a great way for our chapters to celebrate our 80th anniversary.
18: And you may have another member if Hilary Swank, the lead actress in the movie, decides to pursue her license.
19: Well, I hope she will. I had a chance to speak to her at the press conference that was out in New Jersey back on the 16th of October. We talked about her flying. She is under contract right now to promote the movie, and they actually expressly have told her she cannot fly solo for insurance reasons. But I believe she'll be there pretty soon and want to proceed in that area. She's a delightful lady. She's highly intelligent. I think she found it affirming, and it's such a way to free the spirit too, to go to fly and be pilot in command. So I really encourage her flying and welcome her as a member of the 99s.
18: I suppose any woman who is interested in flying, it's going to be hard to keep her on the ground.
19: Well, I like the way you said that, and I totally agree.
18: Susan, thanks very much for joining us.
19: Well, thank you very much for your time today.
17: Susan J. Larson is president of the 99s. The organization formed to advocate for women pilots is celebrating its 80th birthday. 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
11: Fast Eddie in the studio here with Mike Lambert and Brittany Jean, the Vixens for Veterans Project. How are you today?
20: Great. How are you?
11: Are you having fun at Oshkosh?
20: Absolutely.
11: This is your first time?
20: This is my first time.
11: What were the high points so far?
20: Well, I've got to meet Bud Anderson, and I got to shoot with him on his plane.
11: This is going to go into the calendar, right?
20: Oh, yes.
11: Are you going to be with Bud Anderson on the calendar?
20: Possibly.
11: That'd be a good contrast. Pretty girl and fighter ace.
20: Yes.
11: Not a bad thing at all. What are you doing with this Vixens for Veterans project?
20: Vixens for Veterans is a nonprofit project. We are creating a calendar and coffee table book. And once we get into selling, 100% of the profits are going to aid services for veterans with PTSD.
11: So how did you come up with this idea?
20: Mark and I collaborated on the idea a few months ago. Mark has been in military photography for a very long time. And when I got involved in Cincinnati doing volunteer work with local veterans there, we decided it would be great to come up with a concept where we could create calendars or books, things of that nature to sell where the profits can benefit our veterans.
11: How long have you been working on this project?
20: Over 6 months now.
11: Oh, you're just getting started then.
20: Yeah.
11: Have you had a lot of members of the Warbird community come up to you and say, hey, you know, we'll let you use our airplane for your photo shoots?
20: We're getting to that point, I believe. Yeah.
11: Have you talked to anybody here at Oshkosh about that?
21: Yeah, we've had a lot of strange run-ins. I've been working with them kind of to help them coordinate because neither of them were really into the aviation community so much. So that's where I came in. I'm actually from a separate group, but I'm a veteran, and I do have mild PTSD. So their cause was something that was very close to my heart. And I said, sure, let me see what we can set up for you. So myself and another person have been working to put them together with people.
11: Do you have any plans on shooting with, say, more modern aircraft?
20: I think for right now we're keeping it the traditional 1940s World War II era.
11: So once you get started on this, are there any limitations on the travel that you will do to get to, say, a one-of-a-kind aircraft?
20: I think Mark is going for gold here. I mean, he's from Australia, so he has been working for months now in Australia with Warbirds out there. So we started our U.S. tour in L.A. and we're continuing on after Oshkosh to Texas. And we have plans to go back to Australia, to go to the U.K., all over the place.
21: The first aircraft they actually shot with in the U.S. was CAF's FM-2 Wildcat down in L.A., and we worked with Daniel Watring to get that set up. And
11: it's a rare investment. There are a lot of people probably asking for time with the aircraft to do all kinds of things with them besides just calendars. So you're going to Texas. Where are you headed from Texas?
20: We actually just secured a museum in Austin, Texas, and we're also shooting in Dallas, Texas.
11: Are you ever going to get out of Texas?
20: Yes, we're spending just a few days there before we head back up to Cincinnati, Ohio, where I'm from.
11: So do you have other models that are being photographed with the aircraft as well, or is it just strictly you?
20: Well, as I am the spokesmodel, there will be a lot of pictures of me, but we are working with other models throughout the United States.
11: And where have you found these other models?
20: We found a couple models in Seattle and L.A., and in Texas there's going to be a lot of models, even burlesque dancers involved.
11: Are these going to be single model shoots, or are you going to have, say, several girls with the aircraft?
20: We might play around with several girls with the aircraft, but I think it's easier and more respectful to the aircraft and warbird owners if it's just a one-on-one kind of thing.
11: So you're involved with bringing back the classic warbird pinup girl then?
20: Yes.
11: The 1940s dress, the 1940s look, the 1940s aircraft.
20: Mm-hmm.
11: How did you come up with the idea for it? Was it just a lightning bolt or something you just really wanted to do?
20: I've been a pinup model for almost 10 years now. So that was something when Mark and I started collaborating on the project that I expressed to him that it would be really important to keep the traditional conservative classic pinup style.

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1: Much what my website has kicked in and done, and that would be Alert 5 Military Aviation. And we've been sort of the aviation side of helping them out, because obviously they know how to find talent and they've got fantastic photographer. And we've just kind of been the one that's going, let's keep on schedule, let's keep going. Here's where you're going next to. So,
2: are there any particular aircraft that you're looking for?
1: The rarer, the better. The big name ones are obviously going to be the P-51. They want the Corsair. Brittany's actually really excited about the Corsair. So yes, that's one that we've been trying to get a hold of. P-38, it'd be really great to get a Spitfire here in the States, but they're unfortunately pretty rare.
2: When is this calendar going to be done?
3: We're going to have everything ready to go before Christmas.
2: That's going to be a pretty tight schedule. This is August already.
3: Yes.
2: Are you going to go back overseas again?
3: When Mark returns to Australia on the 11th, he is going to work pretty much night and day to edit all our photos and get everything put together.
2: You know, that's a question I've always wanted to ask. When you set up a photo shoot with an airplane, how many pictures does the photographer actually take?
3: Sometimes he can nail the shot within 5 pictures. Sometimes it takes 100.
2: Wow. And then, of course, you set up to do different clothing, different poses, mm-hmm. different makeup, and that kind of stuff. So you're not just shooting one pose with an aircraft. You're actually doing multiple ones,
3: mm-hmm.
2: which means that you're there pretty much all day.
3: It can take a while, yeah.
2: If I heard you on the radio, how would I get in touch with you?
3: You can get in touch with us on Facebook. It's facebook.com/VIX, for vets. You can also email us. It's info@vixensforveterans.com.
2: Sounds good. And that way, anybody that has a particular aircraft, they can contact you and be surrounded by pretty women and cool airplanes and get famous in a calendar.
3: Absolutely.
2: Are you going to be offering anything else other than the calendar or the coffee table book?
3: Yeah, we will be releasing prints, postcards, key rings, little things like that.
2: Well, it sounds like you've got yourself a busy schedule and quite an ambitious project.
3: Absolutely.
2: And of course, this is all for the veterans. Once you take care of the bills, everything else goes right to the veterans with PTSD.
3: Yes.
2: And have you gotten a good reaction from people when you tell them that?
3: Absolutely. People are pretty excited to hear about it.
2: Have there been any unusual goings-on that we should know about? I mean, you're a pretty woman and you're walking
3: Thank
2: around
3: you.
2: A place with some extraordinary aircraft. Have you ever been approached for model shoots other than for, say, your calendar?
3: Yes, actually. Several people have grabbed me by the side and said, hey, can you shoot with my aircraft? What'll it take? You know, I'll pay you to shoot with my aircraft. So it's been fun. It's been interesting.
2: Oh, I'm sure that pilots, they like pretty things. And put you next to the airplane, life would be good for all of us. And you're also going to raise some money for
3: Yes.
2: the veterans with PTSD.
3: Absolutely.
2: There's far too many of them. Well, I'm Fast Eddie, and we've been talking to Brittany Jean and Mike Lambert of the Vixens for Veterans Project. This is EAA Radio.
4: Now here's another classic interview from the 2019 EAA Radio Archives. Anybody who's been looking up in the air into the sky during Air Venture has perhaps seen the Geico Skytypers. Have you noticed them? I certainly did.
5: I did, and I always wondered, how do they do that?
4: Well, we have somebody who's about to be able to tell us that. Chris Thomas is on the line. Chris Thomas is a Geico Skytyper. Hello, Chris. You there?
6: Hi, how are you all doing today?
4: Hey, we're great. Thanks so much for joining us by telephone. Now, you're not in the air presently, right?
6: No, we just landed. We had our media flight run a little bit late this morning. We flew with Fox Business News, but we're back on the ground. So getting ready for the air show today.
4: Well, thanks tons for making time for us when we know this is a really busy schedule. So let's get right to Rob's question. How does skytyping actually work?
6: So the Geico Skytypers, we really do two things. We do an 18-minute low-level air show, but as far as the skytyping part of our operation,
4: right.
6: we climb up with the air show has 6 airplanes in it. When we skytype, we actually skytype with 5 airplanes, and if you

0: Think about the old dot matrix style printer.
1: Exactly.
0: We climb up to 9,500 feet, and as you can imagine, with white smoke, you're dependent on a blue background. So we really need a nice blue background, and we climb up to 9,500 feet, and we spread our formation out, and we fly in what's called a line abreast. We put about 2.5 wingspans between each airplane. And what happens is if you picture, if you were to hold your hand out, your middle finger would be the lead airplane. And the two wingmen closest to lead fly about 3 or 4 feet high. And if you were to look at our airplanes, the stripes, the red, white, and blue, it's patriotic. It's got GEICO on the side. But all those stripes serve as points of alignment for the pilots to fly formation, whether it's our VIC or, you know,
1: how clever.
0: For the sky typing, if you are go to our website, GEICOSkytyper.com, you look at the airplanes. There is a blue vertical stripe on the fuselage and a white tape or tick mark on the wingtip. And the pilots line those two up. So if you picture that the white mark is ahead of the blue stripe on the fuselage, it's time to pull some power. So you fly in a line abreast, and the two inside wingmen fly slightly higher so the two outside wingmen can watch the watch lead. Normally, you kind of shift in your parachute. You sit left a little bit. By that time, you're sweating to death on the ground. You go up to 9,500 feet. You got the canopy closed because now you're cold. And what makes it a little bit tricky, say over, we'll go a lot of times from New York up to Boston and go over a Sox game, or when we're typing here at Oshkosh, we fly in a circle. And we're really limited to about 2.5, no more, absolutely no more than 5 degrees of bank when you're aloft, because the differential speed between the inside wingman and the outside wingman is about 35 knots.
1: Wow.
0: And you can tell somebody, or, you know, you're looking on the ground and, you know, I'm a pilot that's been on the spectator side of the fence. You're looking at the T6, you go, man, look at that airplane. It's big, it's powerful, it's a 600 horsepower supercharged engine. But at the end of the day, you're at 9,500 feet in a 5,500-pound airplane. So if you get what formation pilots are going to call sucked, and, you know, layman's going to call it you're falling behind in the turn, it's very difficult to catch up. He may have to dive, which you can't see from the ground, but you'll push the prop up, because we're typically back at about 1,800 RPM in cruise. But we've all been in a position as the inside wing or the outside wingman of falling behind it. You dive a little bit, get some extra speed, or you're going to push the prop up and get back into position. So typing is a little bit uncomfortable. You might fly with a little bit of rudder so you can see lead when you're doing it. But, you know, the core of our business really started with the sky typing operation. The team owner is Larry Arkin, and his dad actually started the business, and it started as a sky typing business back in the 70s. And back then they used true radio signals with a punch tape that fed through, like, if you picture the old computers where it was tape, and it read the signals and sent out radio signals to the smoke valves of the other airplane. With today, the boss flies with a tablet on his leg, typically with a backseater, so the boss can focus on the messaging and where we are and ATC and things like that. But he flies with a tablet on his leg, and using Bluetooth technology and some proprietary software, the messages are then kicked out. And what sky writing is individual letters. Sky typing, it's an old school dot matrix printer, so the messages come out very quick. You can put out something the size of a skyscraper in about a minute and a half, and uniquely it's readable from about 15 square miles in any direction. So it's really a very effective means of advertising.
2: Here's something, Chris, when you are briefing the flight, when you get to 9,500 feet, obviously the winds are usually a little stronger than they are on the ground often. But what is the maximum upper-level wind that you can operate in and still have the message remain longer than, you know, 2 minutes?
0: Yeah, so really anything below 30 is considered acceptable. But it really depends who you're typing for. You know, we have a couple contracts. Obviously, we're sponsored for GEICO, so during our summertime up in New York, the team's based in Farmingdale, New York, we type messages for GEICO, but occasionally you'll have one-offs. I'm going to call those wedding proposals, or a famous person that's putting out their new album. And they'll say, and the boss will talk to the client and say, well, the winds are pretty strong, it may not stay together. And they'll say, I want it anyway. And in that case, he really draws the line about 35 knots, but if you have 10 or 15 knots, you're going to have a great product. 20 knots, still pretty good. When you start hitting 30, you're going to lose it 7 or 8 minutes later. But we put out a good amount of smoke, so it really lingers to the point of when we're in places like Oshkosh, I fly typically in the number two position on the boss's right wing. But we'll come back around again on a second orbit, and I can still see the lingering smoke from previous messages when we have winds aloft like this.
3: So Chris, I have a question. I'm assuming that you don't take this show somewhere and practice and then bring it to EAA. So the first time you do it is the time you're doing it. Is that right?
0: The air show or the sky typing?
3: Well, when you do a sky typing event anywhere, you don't go somewhere else and practice the routine first. You just show up to the event, and you know what you're going to do, and you just do it. Is that correct?
0: Yeah, so really, it's a single business. It's a single business, but for sky typing, we have a cadre of about 12 pilots that have the ability to sky type, because summertime in New York, every weekend we're pretty much up there putting up messages. For the air shows, our air show requires 6 pilots, and that's very specific because, as you know, formation is designed to be safe. It's designed for airplanes to fly close but not hit each other. So when we fly our air show demonstration, our 18-minute low-level demonstration, that's very specific pilots. And so we actually, use FAA order 8900, and we maintain specific currency. So when we show up for this, we just flew an air show. Last one was last weekend in Kansas City. So we're coming in practice, and obviously the first day is rehearsal and whatnot. And so for the air show pilots, they're all very experienced sky typers because pretty much everybody gets their start with the summer sky typing.
1: That's Chris Thomas, who's a sky typer with GEICO. Chris, thanks so much for being with us. I'm sorry, but we got to go because Rob and I have to give the studio up to the next guy. 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
5: Hi, I'm Dick Napinski from EAA, and today we have the opportunity to talk to Mac McClellan. Most people know Mac as the longtime editor-in-chief from Flying Magazine, but he's joining EAA to bring his writing talents, his insights, and his knowledge about all areas of aviation to EAA's publications and other communications areas. Mac, glad you could join us today.
6: Good to be with you, Dick.
5: Mac, your life has changed a lot in the last few months, certainly, from flying and now to EAA. How exciting is this next step or just the world of change you've been in?
6: Well, we're looking forward to it a lot, and you're right. After 34 years of being at the same place and largely doing the same things, it is a huge change. But on the other hand, I will still be flying airplanes and writing about them, and that is what I've been lucky enough to do for all these years.
5: I think a lot of people, when they saw that you'd be coming and contributing to EAA's publications and communications, first question, why EAA? Why Mac McClellan being involved with EAA?
6: Well, I went to Oshkosh for the first time in 1976 and have been there for every show since then. And over those years, I've always most admired EAA for its inclusiveness. And most of aviation, as you know, is been subdivided into various interest activities. But EAA has been able to welcome and support everyone who flies in any type of airplane or any type of aviation interest. So I've wanted to be a part of that, and I think what my talent and experience will be is to allow EAA to expand even further to include more information, entertainment, tips, all of those sorts of things for people who fly conventional airplanes.
5: Mm-hmm. You know, you bring up an interesting point that I'd like to follow up on is you mentioned aviation being subdivided so many ways. How much do you think that has hurt the growth and even the ability of aviation to make its case to become more well-known, to get more people involved? Because we certainly do need more people involved in aviation.
6: We certainly do, and I think that the segmentation of aviation has been an issue, and it's in a way no one's fault because there are varying and even competing economic interests in the segments of whether you fly for personal reasons, for purely recreation, for business. all of those things. But what I have observed over all these years is I don't know anyone who flies who isn't also interested in other segments. Everyone I know who is an active pilot in a conventional airplane, for example, mm-hmm. is also interested in warbirds, antiques, classics, that sort of thing. In fact, that's where many of us started out, was in what's now a classic. My first airplane was a Cessna 140 built in 1946, 3 years before I was born. So I think the business side segments it, but we pilots and aviation enthusiasts haven't segmented ourselves.
5: Mm-hmm. It's interesting, and we're speaking with Mac McClellan, who is joining EAA to be a contributor to the publications and other communications with the association. And Mac, you might be best known for being associated with larger GA aircraft. It might be the Bonanza Crowd Light Twins, things like that, most recently with flying. One question that comes up, how will your writing or what you see your perspective reach the entire EAA community? Because you have everything from ultralighters all the way up to people who fly the big iron commercially, and even those who don't fly as part of the community.
6: I think that I will be, as I said, helping to expand the EAA coverage and service to those whose primary interest is in a conventional airplane. But in addition to that, I have been most interested in the technology of all airplanes, and I believe that's true of all EAAers. And so when you think of a more sophisticated airplane, let's take the Citation Mustang, for example. Mm-hmm. I think that everyone, or nearly everyone at EAA, would be interested in what sorts of design choices, aerodynamics, and other features the Cessna engineers were able to use to make that airplane a jet as easy to fly or easier than many piston airplanes. Also, a larger airplane, for example, I think there's, a lot of interest in how a Gulfstream with its new 650 has been able to design a wing large enough to fly directly up to 45,000 feet mm-hmm. and still cruise efficiently at 90% of the speed of sound, Mach 0.9. And that extends, to every level of airplane. So I think it's the technology and also the techniques of flying, which are largely the same. A crosswind landing is a crosswind landing.
5: Very true.
6: Flying an instrument approach is the same, no matter what type of airplane you fly. And that's what I expect to be able to bring to the A audience, is an expansion of information in those areas. Mm-hmm.
5: You mentioned the technology, Mac. How exciting, how much fun is it to see what has developed in the past 20 years or even 15 or 10 years in the world of technology when we sit in the cockpit?
6: Oh, I think it's just astonishing. And, of course, the greatest advances have come in avionics, just as they have in the entire world of consumer electronics. I never, ever thought in my lifetime that we would see electronic non-moving gyros, the AHARs,
5: indeed,
6: that several companies are making that are not only the correct size and weight to fit in GA airplanes, but also priced effectively, and in some cases, over the lifetime of ownership, will cost you less than a spinning metal gyro. Mm-hmm. To me, that's all just astonishing. I mean, I had seen that 30 years ago, 25 years ago, with laser ring gyros that Honeywell perfected mm-hmm. that cost more than a brand new single engine airplane just for one system. So that to me is astonishing.
5: Mm-hmm. We mentioned a little bit earlier meeting the needs of the entire EA audience. Let's reverse that a little bit. How can your efforts help those who might be characterized at Oshkosh as the North 40 crowd, those who fly production aircraft, and so they can better relate to everything EAA has to offer? Because I know there's still a perception out there that some in that crowd think of EAA as that's the home builders, that those are the restorers and things like that, and that's not really my crowd.
6: You're correct in that is the perception, and I think that is what I know I want to help to change, and I know Rod and Tom, the EA leadership, also want to change that perception, because during the week of Oshkosh, looking around, everything is in proportion.
5: Mm-hmm.
6: by far the production airplane.